0: Yeah, I believe. Yeah, 19 turning 20.
1: 19
0: yeah.
1: turning 20. So Peter's a former Tipperary minor hurler. He was approached by a Celtic scout at Kennedy Cup back in the day playing football. And then you get this diagnosis, your life turns upside down, and you end up being a Paralympian and running incredible marathons and running from Maidenhead to Maidenhead. It's an extraordinary story. Peter, where do you want to start? First of all, thanks for coming in.
0: Yeah, and apologising about talking about soccer when you're sitting beside Keith here, and I'm still going on about Kennedy Cup 30 years later nearly, but no, not to worry. Look, thanks again for, I suppose, bringing us on. Like, say, Pendulum, it's definitely one of the bigger stages I've ever spoke on, but thankfully it went down well, and the dog ate my homework. There was no presentation, but it's still, like say, it was a life story, so how do you try and... What do you try and throw that onto a presentation like pictures of me? Like, it's all very egotistical. So I just wanted to bring people on a bit of a journey, and we only had 15 minutes to try and do it and do it justice and let it breed. But look, thankfully, you reached out off the back of it. So no, it's been a cool little journey for the last 15 odd years, as weird as that sounds.
1: So to bring people up to speed, so you're flying it. And as you described on stage last week and subsequently in interviews with the Tommy Tiernan show as well, which is amazing to watch, people haven't seen it, is you're a happy-go-lucky late teens, early 20s person, and that you have everything going for you. Life's great. You're very sporty. You're popular. You have a good job as well from a young age. And it's one pre-season training in the summer, right? You come back and you're making few mistakes and it's uncharacteristic. And you're like, oh, geez, I probably need contact lenses.
0: That's as simple and as innocuous as the whole thing was. Good job could be an overstatement. I was working as a labourer for plasterers, but I was getting abused daily. But I understood the value of a 50 quid note. That was it. Like, you leave school, you're driving your car, you're cool, you're coming into your independence. Yeah. And like say, sport looked after me. Like, it's where I made my friends, it's where I made my enemies at that age. It's like, it just taught me so much. And like say, you're wearing a tip track suit or you're playing decent at soccer, your whole personality forms around it. And you're not thinking 5-10 years down the line, you're not thinking of anything other than make a few bob for the weekend, have the crack, and try and be cool, whatever that is. And it was pre-season with the GA team. And again, like January, February time of year, I was able to, I suppose, excuse a few mistakes. I was able to say, oh, I was out last night, and you know, if I wasn't shook, I wouldn't have made that mistake. Yeah. Or, oh, it's February, my hands are cold. All these kind of little silly things. And then ultimately, I went for that eye test and there was a blur in one eye at that stage, which is crazy because I was playing away, doing my GA thing, and like the other eye was compensating at the time. So it was, that's when I suppose the whole like shock and awe happens. Get wrote an emergency letter to go to Watford A&E, and boom, boom, boom, you're on this new journey.
1: I had never heard of, was it Leber's hereditary optic neuropathy until you mentioned this last week?
0: Nor I, Colin, nor I. And it's funny because like that, there's a hereditary component to it.
1: Yeah.
0: But like, it's one of these you find out when you're in the journey. So I was talking about last week as well, like I give 3 months. I was being tested inside out, upside down. They're ruling out tumors, ruling out this, ruling out that. Because all I had to work on was a blur in one eye. So eventually, I suppose, between like, there was a little bit of chaos sitting in family-wise, and obviously people knew there's something up with Peter and all that kind of stuff. So it kind of came out of woodwork. It's like, you actually have a family member with an eye condition, like you're talking kind of third cousin type stuff. Like, I literally only know these people now because we're the Blinkies. Do you know what I mean? Like, it wasn't like I was lived as like known cousins kind of thing. But so like they eventually did a test for that and I came back, and rare and all as it is, takes, so again, we won't get into names too much, but it's a degenerative condition. So over that, they kind of say 9 to 14 months, it's going to take roughly 80 to 90% of your vision. How that looks like with me, it's my central vision in both eyes. It was only in one eye at that stage. So it was a crazy diagnosis to get, like at 19, you're sitting there shock and awe. And that's why I always kind of, in the talks, I describe who I was and who came to that table and who was getting that diagnosis, because he was happy-go-lucky, he was all these things, and independent, and making a few bob, and you don't know what blind means. Do you know what I mean? You're just getting told you're going to go 90% blind, and it's going to, say I'm 6 months in, you probably have another 8 to 9 months of losing your sight. It's like, like, what's 90% is what I say. Like, I was never going around
1: calculating it.
0: Yeah. Like, you know, we hear a 20/20, but like, what does that actually mean? Whereas you're going legally blind. And even who is blind? You're trying to, like, touch your network. It's like, John, I didn't hang out with blind people. I didn't even know what disability was. You had all these, John, and it's 2009, 10. Like, a lot of the vernacular we have is a bit probably more in tune, but like, disability, like, didn't mean anything to me. Like, you didn't know. We barely had ramps. You know what I mean? Like, it was, and Paralympics, none of that stuff. All that came down the line, but I was just terrified. All I wanted to be was the old me.
1: It's an incredible thing to live through, in that you were told, is it from 9 to 14 months, you will lose 80 to 90% of your vision. And that's exactly how it panned out, was it? It was 14 months equal 90% gone. But it's a gradual loss rather than one instant.
0: 100%. And it's a ticking time bomb. And you don't, and like I said, the looming question is, what's 90? Because, like, while you're losing, and like, I was working on building sites, and the company I was with were phenomenal. They kept me going as long as they could. They were bringing me into work. They knew the crack. I was actually working up in Terminal 2 up in Dublin Airport at the time, and they brought me back. They were like, they had a workshop in Turles, or like, be a bit nearer to home, hospital appointments, all that kind of stuff. So they gave me the structure, kept me in the job, but like, I could see literally week by week, month by month, like, through my daily job, like, okay, can't see the measuring tape properly, can't see it. Do you know what I mean? You could see, or you're going, I was trying to stay playing sport as long as I could, and right, the puck out, so I can't see the puck out from the fair goalkeeper, I can't see this, and then you're on the sideline watching the games, and you realise, like, so it was happening in front of you, but you don't know where the finish line is. Like, 90% could be a sliver. It could be, do you know what I mean? It's like,
1: unbelievable.
0: Yeah,
1: like, every day you wake up, you're reminded of it instantly, and it's
0: 100%.
1: Is it literally daily it gets worse?
0: Like, I wasn't noticing it daily, but like kind of almost a child growing, like, all of a sudden, like, it, like, there's this new barometer of, yeah, oh, right, there's been a little jump here. It's like, yeah, you know, like, whether it was, like, eventually you get to a place where I can't see my feet if I look down. If I'm brushing my teeth, I can't see my face. I have no central vision, so anything I'm looking at directly, I can't see. Which, look, I have solace in now. I'm 10, 12 years down the line. I'm scanning. I have my peripheral vision, which is fundamentally huge. But I didn't even know how much of that will I have, or, do you know what I mean? Or what, is it enough to adapt? And I'm walking around somewhat confident 12 years later, but like, I was like Bambi. Do you know, like, in a way, I was afraid to get a train to go up to Dublin. I wouldn't do all these things because how does it, like I had my independence taken away because everything, yeah, goes through the filter of how you used to do it. So I had to retrain all these things. And like, say you throw in like just an absolute like running away from disability, running away from OTs, trying to show you how the iPad over there that talks now, like the phone talks, all these kind of things. It's like, I didn't want anything that said you have a disability, there's something wrong with you. Even down to going to a fucking restaurant with my mates, like if they started reading out the menu to me, I'd start freaking out. I'd like, if anyone hears you reading out this menu, they're going to assume either I can't read or da da da da da, and you're just, you know, like you're just in denial, like you go, yeah, through all those stages.
1: Yeah.
0: Like, it's a bit like, say you're 19, you don't have the tools to adapt to that.
1: No, so at this point, just before the diagnosis, sport-wise, is it just hurting your playing? The soccer's finished by then?
0: Soccer's finished, like, you know, ourselves kind of 15, 16. Back then, like, the League of Ireland surge happened now, but, like, if you weren't going across the pond by 16, you're not going across the pond. So, yeah, like, local lad, a lot of credibility and tip playing football.
1: You were the Noel McGrath vintage, were you?
0: I was the Noel McGrath vintage, yeah, but of a different ilk. Noel, down into the GA, York Heat, Noel is like bit of a phenomenon down in Tip, but I was a reliable dude that might be thrown into Mark Noel McGrath and crack him on the elbows every now and again, but he's actually a good friend still, and like, yeah, you know what I mean, the lads in Lochmore, we grew up playing against him the whole way. So James Barry would have been a club man of mine. Bubbles was on the same panel, like, so there was a few on that panel that made it the whole way through, like, in
1: and
0: fairness.
1: How far into, say, the 14 month journey from the 90% decrease in vision, did you stop playing hurling? Do you remember the day where you were like, I actually can't continue anymore?
0: I actually remember the game where I kind of silently quit, yeah. Right. I didn't make a big announcement, but an under-21 match, yeah, playing against actually Lochmore, as you mentioned it, and I'd been playing a couple of games, and I was starting to turn into a little bit of a dirty version of myself. Like, I was like, you know, because you're only, right, the ball is, it's only when it's like within a 10-yard radius, so like you're reacting way later. So I was kind of getting to a place where I was, wasn't actually following the ball more so than just following my man. And there's a lot of context. Yeah. Do you know what I mean? It's like, right, if he's moving this way, there's something to it. But like you say, like the late tackles, the this, that and the other. And then I just got to a place, yeah, that game. It was on the reg. And I just remember having a little sobby tear for myself in the showers. I was like, oh, it's not going to, you know. And that was, I never probably valued how much sport kind of was wrapped into my identity. But like, you know, when it's gone, then you realise, oh, because I loved the idea of being good but being cool. Do you know what I mean? I'd go to a concert, go on the pace, still try and play well.
1: Yeah.
0: And it was so much of that, which is weird. Like, it's like this kind of fear of failure. So whereas, because if you put yourself out there to be, you know, I hated the idea of being the totalitarian lad in the team. I wanted to be good, but still have the bond with the dressing room, you know, kind of way. Whereas, like, you can do it all. Whereas, like,
2: for the social side of it.
0: But, like, say, a lot of that was born out of, like, just not wanting to put yourself in that vulnerable place of, let's be disciplined, let's do it right. And look, you're 19, you're figuring out things your own way. But, I definitely didn't realise how much sport was to me until it was gone, yeah.
2: Yeah, I think it's amazing. You know, we obviously skimmed over your life there, really, but when you get that diagnosis, and as you say, like, football was a huge part of my identity. Even now, I walk down the road, people say, there's the footballer. So for that to be taken away from you, I know you weren't quite into football, a bit of gab, a bit of running. For that to be taken away from you, you know, the mental health struggles that you must go to. You're at a T-junction there in your life, and you can either become a victim and just stay in your house and go like that, or you can go the absolute opposite like you did. And my God, it must have took some big, big cojones to go and do what you did. I think it's amazing. I have a blind cousin. John is I think he's near enough 90% blind like yourself, and I see his daily struggles, and I look at him and I look at you, and I just think it's really, really inspired on what you're doing.
0: Cheers.
2: The first time I met you in RTE, I was supposed to be watching the match, and when you started to talk, and Peter, my mouth just opened, and I was absolutely just enthralled in the story, because as I say, for that sort of stuff to be taken away from you, for your vision, 90% of your vision to be taken away, the world's a very, very scary place, but you seem to have dealt with it really well.
0: And you know what, firstly, thanks a million for saying, but like, I'd be doing myself and the whole story an injustice if I was kind of projecting to the world, do you know what, I went from that to Everton great. Like, there was 3 years in between where I was, like, I remember that diagnosis so well, and I remember, like, the games I played where I just started pushing everyone away, and there'd be commonalities in your own backstory. Like, I know maybe you didn't, like, I know you don't drink, but, like, I ended up in a treatment centre for alcohol. I kind of found a bit of solace in that space. I found a bit of normality, and it was escapism, and I was able to have
1: and
0: a laugh.
1: And the drinking.
0: Yeah. And I was able to have a laugh with the lads, and I was all, like, my whole raison d'etre around the time was to, like, make life as much like the old life as possible. Like, sport was gone, work was gone at this stage, but, like, in a pub, group of five mates, in your local, like, do you know what I mean? It was very familiar. Mm. Elbow worked fine. The lads would look after you to bring you from pub to pub or whatever, but, like, it was all just kind of, there was no real talk. Like, anyone asks you, how are you doing? How are you finding it? I just pushed it all away. And in a polite way, I would be like, oh, sure, it is what it is. And you know yourself. Yeah. And da, da, da. I always say it's literally Shakespeare's phrase. It's like polite, meaningless words. But like, that's all it was. It was like never letting anyone see what was going on. But look, I'm phenomenally lucky. I do have great family, great support network, like Rural Ireland, the GA Club, Upshurst Your Man. Like, they all rallied. There was just an abundance of people wanting to help. And eventually, look, that kind of led itself to, you need to make some changes here, and it's not terminal. And thankfully, like, I started getting hooked on the buzz of, well, what else can you do? Because as you heard last week, I was like, visually impaired Peter doesn't exist. So I have to kind of figure out who he is and what he is. And that's kind of what I used.
1: A line that you repeat, and certainly when in doing research about you, is, and this is paraphrasing it, is that you didn't know if you had a drink problem or a life problem.
0: Yeah.
1: Is that correct?
0: Yeah.
1: So, like, bring us on that journey. So you get the diagnosis, you stop playing sport. Do you stop working on the site at that stage? So there's a lot of time in your life.
0: So, like, in order, I don't know whether sport or the job, which one was first or second. Like, I kept both of them going as long as I physically could and as long as it was palatable. But, like, say, blind dudes on building sites and everything that goes with it. I have a nice little thumb here from a bandsaw there one day that I could have been missing my whole thumb. But I was like, you know, I was starting to, I was like, this isn't good for anyone.
1: No.
0: Do you know what I mean? Like, while they helped me through that almost like psychological phase of just giving you a routine, because like that's 40, 45 hours of going to a job where you have to think a little less about what's going on, where is this end and that kind of stuff. But so when they were gone, like I say, that's nearly 60 hours a week of, you're blind. What does that mean? Who's blind? I don't know. Like, can blind people have a job? Can they have a wife? Can they have a kid? Like, they obviously can't have a car. Can't have kids because I can't collect the kids from school. Like, I was thinking through a rural Ireland lens of what my friends do. They all work on building sites. I can't work there anymore. Do you know, that kind of way, I didn't go to university. I wasn't, like, overly educated. Now I don't, I what your sell was to the world was a, like, you completely devalued your whole offering. So it was a, like, and that's negativity, obviously, and that, but that's where sitting still and thinking and not talking out loud or not explaining, I'm a little scared, or I was afraid to say to people, sorry, do you mind giving me a hand? I'm visually impaired. Do you know what I mean? Stuff as simple
1: the
0: as
1: the restaurant
0: that.
1: Story, isn't it? Yeah. The menu. Yeah. So that, so was the drinking, it was largely sociable, was it? It was actually with friends all the time.
0: I would say I socialized to the point that I became antisocial. It was with friends. It was very, like, it was rarely brown bag and under a bridge. Like, it was, but I was a complete socialite. Like, if you think I was 20, so,
1: yeah.
0: And I had no job. So I was going to every college campus in the country. I was, like, drinking in Limerick, then you're in Galway, then you're in Waterford. Like, I was, do you know what I mean? I knew all the spots. You have people that'll text, and it's like, and ultimately, the whole thing, obviously, it's escapism, but, like, you can't be sad if you're at a party. And that's what it was.
1: Oh, yeah,
0: it was party, party, party. But, like, you know, who was I lying to? Only myself. And that came to a head, like, because obviously, there's people like my folks or people like my family that could see Peter is the common denominator here, 6 days a week at different, yeah. Like, you know, and they knew I was hurting. And, like I say, I know, like, there was some good times in the sense some of the only bit of sharing I ever did was probably on an all-day Sunday session and explained to some of the lads and you have a little cry and all that kind of stuff. But it was the only place where there was any emotion. But no, it was complete escapism. Like I say, was I a 22-year-old alcoholic? Was I a 22-year-old with a life problem who drank the absolute whatever out of it?
1: And to this day, what do you think the answer?
0: I honestly don't know, because I think wise can, like, do you know what I mean? I just stay going on that roundabout and roundabout because, like, there's so many, like, kind of cerebral enough to think, like, well, addiction, like, is there a genetic component? Is there this component? Did it fast forward something that I was susceptible to anyway? Do you know what I mean? I've had all the debates of myself and ran around in the circles, but, like, I don't know. But ultimately, I stopped drinking and I haven't drank since because that was the common denominator in a lot of life problems. And do you know what I mean? And I'm more, it's not that I have the answer, it's that I'm afraid to flip the coin to find out, if that makes any sense. Yeah. It's like, why? Like, do you know what I mean? I have the wife. Like, the non-alcoholic stuff, like, that's changed the game where, like, before, even early doors, it was probably awkward. Like, it's hard to be in rounds with the lads because if you're drinking a Coke, they're like, here, just go away there. You don't want to drink with a lad on a Luke's head, like, or whatever. Whereas, John, I can have a, whatever, Brony Zero, whatever. Like,
1: the 0-0 world has really improved.
0: Yeah, it has. And it's made, now I don't care about nights out, but, like, if I am out, it's a lot more sociable. And yeah, and you get over your own hangups and it forced me to actually, like, learn who you are. Cause I always laugh about it now, like, whereas, John, when I was giving up drink first, I was like, it was a real thing. I was struggling to compute. I was like, right, so I'm allowed to talk to that person in a pub, but if I meet him in Dun Stores, I'm not allowed to talk. Like, do you know what I mean? All the games of a local town or whatever. It's like, now I'm the same.
1: The
0: now
1: games I'm, of a local
0: yeah,
1: town.
0: Whereas now I'm the same person wherever I go. I can't hide behind, like, six points. And,
1: yeah. So how long does that last? So, like, from the drinking, like, does it reaches ahead, I imagine, because you ended up in this rehabilitation centre. So how did that come about? Were you brought there? Did you check yourself in?
0: No, I didn't check myself in. Like you don't end up going to a place like that without asking yourself plenty of times in your head, right, is there a problem here? Do I have a problem? But, like, I wasn't brave enough to articulate to anyone outside. Whereas, like I said, the good support network was the bit there where there had been a couple of incidents probably along the roadmap and they're like, you need to figure some of this stuff out and da-da-da. The actual piece itself, I suppose I was, like, the story goes, like, it was probably 6 or 7 day bender, but, like, I went to a wedding on a Friday and went missing for the week. And I was, like, sometimes it's not even the drink, it's, like, the behaviour around it. Like, I just go AWOL. And parents, folks, no one, phone is off, whatever. I'm, like, fucking freeloading around the country. Like, you find someone else, you're onto this place. Like, they nearly have to send
1: everyone's
0: out...
1: Everyone's saying yes.
0: Yeah, they'd have to send out search teams to find you. Like, but anyway, so I, like, that was, like, 7 day at a wedding. And it was even some of the stuff around it. Like, my brother, we all played sport. Paul was on the under-21s right after me. He was goalkeeper. I remember missing... He was in a Munster final. Like, that shit shouldn't happen. Yeah, you know what I mean? Yeah. Like, it's like, I care about my family, but, like, at that moment in time, I was caring more about self-destruction, probably, than whatever. And that big session led to a big low because I knew I'd missed Paul's match. I knew I'd missed a few things and I'd effed up here big time. And my sister lands up to the house and this is about 3 days later. I was in a ball depression and she's like, look, don't know if you have a drink problem, but you're acting like someone that does and they're all worried about you. And I was fairly broken as well. So a lot of these things are the timing as well.
1: Yeah.
0: Phone calls were made. and like I say, tender age of 22, I was going to Asheri. So it was like 28 days. And like, what do you know about these things only through telly when you're that age? Like, it's like, oh, this sounds like overkill. Because I wasn't going in for nearly 2 weeks later. I had freshened up a little.

0: Like was
1: 100%, and then you're in there, and you know, there's it's a rotating system, so it's 28 days. But there's people that are on like day 20. There's people that are on day one. So it's actually a great model in the sense that like you can see the arc that they've went on. Whereas I'm going in raw, kind of still, even though I'm there, and I've agreed to this 2 weeks ago, and I said, yeah, I have a problem. But by the time I'm going in, I'm actually thinking, ah, do you know what? Maybe I'm a bit different. Maybe I'm grand.
0: And the head is telling you shouldn't be here. I'm not an alcoholic, but you shouldn't be here.
1: And like you say, because the brown paper bag, the little archetype we build out for what that looks like, but like there's functional alcoholism, there's this, that, and then there's just the question, does drink just not suit you? You know what I mean? Like, it's like some people after two drinks, it's like, do you know what? Like, stay away from them. It just doesn't suit them or whatever. But like, I suppose where I started kind of grasping it was like when you hear the stories and you're looking, you're actually seeing yourself in about 15 other people in this room, and there's a family day on a Wednesday, and you can kind of see the hurt you're causing and that kind of stuff. And it's like, is it? And you kind of realize it's not really an equation about if you drink X, it equals Y. It's more like, what's it doing to your life? Who's it hurting? What's it like? And it's like, and do you like who you are with it? And I suppose that's...
0: Even though, you know, those conversations, you say you're having a few drinks and then, you know, the tears might come out, you might say a couple of things that you generally wouldn't in everyday life. I've had them conversations when I'm drunk, and you wake up the next morning and you think, it was all meaningless. But if you can have them conversations when you're sober, they're so much more meaningful and they'll last for, because people understand then, this is a real thing. This is not Keith had a few drinks and he got a bit sloppy. This is what Keith is actually feeling. And I think there's huge power in being able to be your authentic self without any sort of, you know, something to mess with your, with the way you are. So I think it's unbelievable what you're doing. And look, I've all sorts of stuff down here. You're obviously a very good footballer, a good hurler, brilliant at the cycling. Very good at running. Tipperary Person of the Year in 2019.
1: Yeah.
2: We should have started with that, right?
0: Should have started with that one, yeah. And
1: there's not that many people in Tipperary.
2: you just walk by Alan Quinlan on the way out. He's bitterly gagged. That was the last year Tip won the All-Ireland as well. It's a huge achievement to win in 2019.
1: Yeah, I suppose, actually. I didn't think of it that way. But, that came about... Again, I suppose sport life taught me a few different things, and did a cool fundraiser in 2018. We raised 92,000, cycled 2,250 kilometres in 122 hours.
2: This is race around Ireland.
1: Race around Ireland, yeah. So only slept for 8 hours in 5 days. Which was healthy. Yeah. So look, I probably replaced the addiction with others. But again, it was just this cool like sporting endeavor. But there was a life piece. There was I hate calling them sick kids, but there was three kids that are like getting full time care from their parents, and they are in hospitals. And so it is like, and I suppose that it just like it almost like felt like it rallied the whole county, which was this cool thing that I kind of get to say, John, like we created that. Like that wasn't an existing thing. So it was, it was pretty cool. So
2: we should rewind for a second. So is the treatment center is it 2012?
1: 2012. Yeah.
2: Okay. So you're at the lowest ebb of your life really at that point. How then 7 months after first sitting on a bike in the winter of 2012 to become a national champion, how do you turn your life around so quickly, so spectacularly?
1: So, treatment centre, just to give you the exacts, treatment centre would have been July, August 2012, and then it's literally a year later I would have won the national title, but I started cycling that January. So,
2: you know, interest in cycling to this point, really, other than a kid with a bike?
1: No, like I kind of like didn't know anything about solo sports. That was actually the biggest transition for me as an athlete, going from team sports to individual sport. But look, I suppose left the treatment center, bit of vigor, bit of, do you know what, need to figure this stuff out. It's not terminal. As I said last week, like it was put to me by a counselor. He's like, you haven't tried to be visually impaired. You haven't tried a day. He's like, everything is just like, I can't. And I hadn't questioned, can I or can I not? So kept the counseling going, and like sport was jumping out. I was like, you're too sporty. You have too much energy. You have too much to give. Just get back into it. And I genuinely, and I've said this loads of times, I apologize to anyone that's heard it, like, but I just like straight away I thought, right, I heard there's blind soccer. I'm decent at soccer. Let's go play that. Bust the lead up again a wall, feel like I'm being myself again, and all will be good in the world. And I probably realised doing it, I was like, do you know what? I actually didn't enjoy playing sports that I used to play. There was still that bit of compare and contrast. It's like I was a fairly shitty version of who I was and what I was. Whereas cycling was
2: That's very interesting, yeah.
1: Whereas cycling was this whole new like world that I had never done, and I had never, and it was, there was an upsurge in Ireland at the time. There was

0: clubs popping up. So we had a local club then down in Tip, and there was a guy, Paddy O'Mahony, that was really giving of his time and just his whole heart. He was helping out. He was like, here, I'll take you out on the bike. And that's how it started off, very, very innocently. But like, whether it was the past pedigree, whether it was, I suppose it would distill down to, back to what I said at the start round, like, didn't realise how much I love sport until it was gone. And I was, all of a sudden now I'm starting to get back. And I was like, just grab on, see where this goes. And do you know what I mean? And just, and like that fear of failure thing, I was like, do you know what? I'm just going to throw myself into these positions and see where it goes.
1: Do you love cycling itself? Did you you needed something to replace the void, right?
0: Yeah.
1: So that was a tool to do that, the actual bike. But did it transition into a love of the sport itself?
0: It did, but I still wouldn't call myself a purist of the sport. I kind of realised I have a sporting mentality and I love competing, and this is a vehicle for me to compete. That's kind of what I figured out maybe later on. But I love, like, true sport. Like I say, I won that national title after 6 months. And that was only because, like, maybe pent-up frustration, maybe whatever. It's like, I just throw myself in. Won that, got called up into the Irish High Performance Squad. Like, 2 months later, I was going to Quebec to World Championships. Like, I genuinely, like, a year previous to this, say 12 months, 13 months previous in a treatment centre, it's like, I didn't think I'd get a train to go independently to Houston Station. Mm. Now I'm flying to Quebec. I was like, didn't know they speak French here. What's going on? Like, I'm wearing an Irish jersey. As much as I thought I was cool and hurling and this, that and the other, it's like, I'd never represent my country. I was like, I seen a value in that. I was like, now they're talking about Rio. It's like, you could do, like, join. It just, true sport, like, there was a lot of byproduct stuff being ticked that I thought, like, I used to say, like, there was this huge list of things that I was just telling myself, you can't do this, you can't do that, you can't do that, sport is gone, disability means this.
1: You're saying that to yourself, is
0: internal monologue. Oh, internal monologue, like, all the things you can't do, and then you just get a shift in the momentum, and now all of a sudden, like, say, you're back flying, and flying independently. I didn't want to fly where you're holding your mammy's hand. Like, I knew, obviously, I can fly, but I was like, am I going to have the independence that all my mates are going to Australia, they're going to Canada.
1: Yes.
0: I was like, backpacking, oh, I want to do it, but I can't do it. Joe, like, so now I'm getting to see the world through a bike.
1: Well, one of your pilots in the paracycling says, Peter's a stubborn man, and like, you had a great example of it. You were at the Lumineers last year, was it, in St. Anne's Park, and you're like, I'm going to go to the toilet, and I can do this myself.
0: Yeah, and people like, think you miss all these grand things or whatever, but like, when you have a disability and you have something that's following you around daily, monthly, hourly, minutely, like, it's like, you just want normality. And as weird as that sounds, like, it's just a bit of simplicity. It's like, I'm at a concert, I should be at 33 years of age, I should be able to just mosey off to a Jack's and come back and meet herself and everything's grand. Whereas, like, you have this, like, say, internal monologue where it's like, oh, do I ask for help? Do I not ask for help? Do I do this? Do I do that? And it's like, you're giving away a bit of your, like, I'm always trying to find what the limit of my capability is with this.
1: Yeah.
0: That's all a disability is. It's a trade-off between independence versus looking for help and the yin and yang of that. Anyway, it's like, yeah, I say I'm going anywhere, whatever, and thinking I'm brave as hell, and I'm going to, but sure, you're in St. Anne's Park and there's 20,000 people, and sure, on the way back, I realize I ain't finding them. There is not a hope in hell. And I got to that point, as I was saying last week, I got to that point where I was just like, obviously, an innocent bystander could see Peter looks a bit frazzled here. I was probably walking around in a circle or walking into glass or doing something that visually impaired people would do. But in fairness to him, he came over and he doesn't know me from Adam, this dude. And he was just like, it'd be from the local town or whatever. And he's like, here, he's like, I don't know, should I come over or should I not? But he's like, I could see, do you know what I mean? You look a bit, whatever. He's like, do you want a hand? Who are you trying to find? Da, da, da, da. And I was just like, it was such a, I always talk about it because I was like, he goes to me afterwards. He's like, I didn't know whether I should. We have only one mate in common, Jared Fogarty is his name. And he was saying, I didn't know, should I? But I kind of asked myself, what would Jared do? And I actually thought it was just the nicest thing in the world to say, because Jared is one of the most, like, kind, sincere people in the world that you could know. And he's like, that's a cool way to live. Like, it's like, what would he do? What would he do? But anyways, yeah, we got through it. We got back and it was a good concert in the end.
1: A lovely comment here from PWell74, who's a regular. Brilliant chat, and you can feel the positivity from Peter. Would give you the positive vibe listening to him. And like, that's how inspiring the story is, because like, I'm always so intrigued by timelines of people's recovery. And like, for me, Peter, like, you're going from the bender after that wedding to being a Paralympian and representing your country at the Paralympics.
0: Oh, that was 12, treatment center was 12,
1: yeah.
0: The Olympic Village was 16, so like...
1: That's nothing.
0: No, and I kind of laugh, it's like, there were like both very different treatment centres. But like, do you know, everyone talks about the village, but when you kind of take a step back from like the, oh, okay, hey, cool, we're at the Paralympics, it's like, I was like 168 countries, 4,500 people. Like, they call it a village, but it's a full-blown town. If you're from where I'm from, that's not a village. Do you know what I mean? We have 700 people. Like, it's, but like I say, the nations, and you sprinkle in the disability piece and what it means to have a disability in different countries. And I'm fairly sociable, so I end up trying to get into chats with people, and you're learning a bit more about their squad, or you're kind of obviously trying to suss out, is their country better funded than our country? But like, in that you're learning, like, John, like, like, I have a lot to appreciate. Like, Ireland's a cool country, all that kind of stuff. So it's like, as much as I was negative once upon a time, like, you kind of have to take a step back. And
1: when you're at the Paralympics representing Ireland, right, are you just overcome with pride about your own personal journey and recovery, or does the old competitive Peter come right back in? The tip minor hurler, the Kennedy Cup lad.
0: I love to talk about the appreciation and the gratitude, but like, that's kind of a hindsight thing. Like, when you're in it, you're in it, and
1: you're
0: trying to get to a corner ahead of a Dutch bike and you're bumping shoulders, and like, no, you're not as profound enough to be saying like, wow, look at this. Like, don't get me wrong, you'll have a moment here or there in the village, you're walking down, you kind of have to, like, try to be an early riser more often than not, and you kind of have a look around.
1: Yeah.
0: I do appreciate in those kind of bits, but like, when it's game day, it's game day. And that's kind of what's keeping me. It's still feeding that itch as well.
1: Yeah.
0: Yeah. Yeah.
2: Is there a visually impaired version of most sports or every sport? Is there any sport that you've tried to throw your hand at that, you know, that just doesn't, there is no visually impaired version of it?
0: They're growing, and the accessibility is kind of changing. Like, there's, weirdly, I always laugh though. Like, I'm mad for visually impaired boxing to become a thing, but I just think it would be both comedic and two lads swinging away.
1: And you would do that?
0: Oh, I definitely would, yeah. Yeah. But I always say, like, since London, the games have grown. Like, I think a lot of the NGBs are getting on board. If they mightn't have a visually impaired version, but guaranteed they'll have some iteration of a disability version. So whether it's a wheelchair basketball, like visually impaired basketball, I don't really recognize it. I can't see it. But again, like I say, the disability, you'll find something, and it's a bit of, like I said, maybe just moving the goalpost slightly. Cause if I had been hell bent on like soccer and it didn't exist, sure, I'm saying I might never be happy again. So it's like, if sport is your thing, and what you find is like, that, like, I grew so much as a person. Like, it wasn't about cycling was the tool I used, but the first race I ever landed onto, I was like, just, I still thought, oh, boohoo me, I'm the only one in the world with a problem. And you land onto this event, it was just a small pokey race in Roscommon, and like, you're meeting the boys in wheelchairs, you're meeting the amputees, you're meeting all these like other disabilities, and everyone has a story. Yeah. Kind of gets you out of your own little headspace, where it's like, John, it's more about like how you react to these stories.
1: Totally. Look, Peter, this could be a Joe Rogan linked podcast. We could go on for days here, honestly. I think like, I read like, this will be so helpful for so many people listening this morning who are going through hard times and there is a way out. Just briefly, how's life now? Like, what's a typical day and week for you now?
0: I'm a HR person. So no, I have a normal job. Normal, like, it's, John, sometimes you miss, and I weirdly went through it a second time where I retired during COVID, and like, I realized again, it's like, John, we're not built for retirement. Like, without making everything a big song and dance, I had to transition. I had to figure out at 30, like, okay, what job do I want to be? What this do I want to be? All that kind of stuff. I hadn't put enough time into that while I was competing, but, very normal job. Work for Campion Insurance. I'm in recruitment. I have a wife, I live up in Dublin. I'm just ticking normal boxes. And at a certain point, that's all you want. I have some cool goals. Like I said, the running piece, kind of found through that cycling event, I figured out I love the ultra running stuff. I'm going to do more of that going into the future. I just find I still miss the sports. And I think some of these long distance events end up being good conversation starters around disability, around what you can do, around all those kind of things. So it's John, I'm going to try to keep life interesting around the 9 to 5 as well, and see what happens.
1: Listen, thanks a million for coming in, honestly. That's absolutely brilliant.
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1: Delighted to say Brent Pope is with us. Brent, how are you?
2: Good, thanks, yeah.
1: We've been doing this now for a while, where we're getting people to talk about the best 15 they played against.
2: Yeah, it's a good crack.
1: It is, yeah. Everybody has complained about how difficult it is.
2: It's really difficult. I mean, when you know, especially for someone like myself that's been involved in, over a lot of years, most of the amateur game, but I kind of, you know, boarded over coaching wise then to the professional game, but to have been involved with so many players, when I started going back, I thought, God, I mean, you know, so many good players I play with or against and coach and all these things. Even I was going back there, interesting enough, and selecting an All Black side and a South African side, because I was looking for a couple of positions so somebody could come back on them, of all the players that had played in Ireland at some stage. You know, and you picked a pretty good pack when they're going back. It was an all Black pack that played for Belvo, or, you know, types of guys like Ian Jones was down in Crescent. You know, John Mitchell was at, and Buck Anderson were at Gary. Gary Owen, Mike Bruin, Black Rock and Bishop, you know, all these players, Bruce Deans and Belvedere, Steve McDowell and Belvedere, you know.
1: When did you come over?
2: I came over, I was the first of that sort of gang. I came over about the same time as Warren Gatland and Brent Anderson and Gary Owen and John Mitchell. So there's a group of Bruce Deans that, sadly, Bruce passed away.
1: You came over to play, not to coach first?
2: No, I came over to play for St Mary's.
1: Right, okay.
2: Yeah, and was left in the... Did you not hear that story about my welcome?
1: No.
2: So, okay. In those days, I got a couple of offers to go and play rugby overseas, just for a season, I thought. We just won the national championship for the first time in Otago rugby's history, part of the Highlanders group before that. So I got a call from someone at St Mary's Rugby Club saying, would I come over and have a season for them? At the same time, I got a call from a club, Benetton or something, in Italy. So I had to make the choice, would I go to Ireland? But my grandparents were from Ireland, so I thought, OK, I'll come over and spend a few months at the end of the season, go back to New Zealand the following season. And so I got off the plane and I was told I'd be met by St. Mary's Alakadoos, which I was. They were really kind, and I had my big bag. There were no phones in those days, no mobiles, or no, you know, I think I had a bit of cash, but no Visa cards or anything like that. So they took me into town, and as customary then, had a couple of drinks with those guys, and they brought other players in to meet me, and I had a couple of drinks with them. Consequently, a couple of drinks. And then they all abandoned me about 2 o'clock down on Leeson Street. So I came out of Leeson Street out of legs at that time, where all the rugby players used to go, with a couple of bags and...
1: Nowhere to go.
2: So a taxi driver took pity on me and he said, where are you going? I said, well, to be honest, I don't know. And I said, I don't know who to contact, and I've got no money, and I don't know where to go. And he said, what are you over here? And I said, I'm over here to play for a club called St. Mary's in Temple Oga, I think. And he said, I know where that is. So he said, I'll take you up. There might be somebody still up. Why he thought somebody would be still up at 2 a.m, I don't know, but that was in those days, might well have been. So we drove up there, and there was no one there, and it was raining, lashing with rain. And he kind of said, well, there's nothing more I can do. So he sort of dropped me off the gates there. So I huddled into the foyer of St. Mary's Rugby Club there with a big dry as a bone jacket that I had at the time and my bag as a pillow, and I honked down there for the night. And then the next morning somebody came up the club and he just stood over me. He was up to unlock the club for the mini rugby, and he said, hey, he said, you must be a foreign player. And I said, yeah, that's me. And he said, come with me. He said, I know where you're meant to be staying. But I thought, you know, much has changed in rugby, because you imagine Brian O'Driscoll or something going out to New Zealand or something and be treated that way. But I loved Irish rugby then. It really was an eye-opener. I remember being told that, you know, being quickly brought aside by some players and Marys and saying, hey, don't come over here, show us up with your Kiwi ways, you know, because I was really fit, you know. So they said, look, you know, have a cigarette and a pint of beer. And I said, well, that's the way you want to play it. So much has changed, I'm delighted to say, in Irish rugby. And people still don't get, I think, you know, how proud you can be of this Irish team, because it's not your national sport. So I go back to New Zealand all the time. That's a bit of a joke for me to say to All Blacks that I played with or something, hey, it's not even Ireland's, you know, number one sport. So if they get the GAA players involved in the football, look how good they could really be. But it's an amazing, their achievements in a sport that's not your national sport like New Zealand.
1: How long did you play for here before? Because you got into coaching pretty soon.
2: I got into coaching pretty soon, and I tell you, I got into coaching because I wasn't really coming to the end of my playing career, but in a sense, Victor Costolo had thought about coming up to submit, and he was such a great number eight, a young number eight, and I said, look, I'll stand aside. I mean, if you get a chance to get Victor, I said, I'm coming to the end of my sort of career. I was pretty battered and that and bruised at that stage. So I said, look, I'll step away from that and I'll go away and get some experience coaching. So I went out to Clontarf for 6 years, which I loved. You know, Clontarf at that stage, we took them up from the bottom of the third division to winning the Leinster Cup in the first division, and I sort of built a team from players that were probably a bit disillusioned from other clubs, and so I really enjoyed that
1: this
2: phase.
1: Is the 90s we're talking.
2: 90s, and then I was invited back by some of the Mary said never. No Leinster team had won the AAL at that stage, and that's when AAL was rugby was the big thing. You'd only get three or four spectators down to Leinster because they weren't affiliated to any clubs, so you could play for Leinster, but people wanted to know what club you come from. You know, that's not the way now because it's Club Leinster. As first, some players don't even get to play for their club. So Victor came out to Mary's and was great for a number of years. I went off to Clontarf, but then I came back to Mary's in their centennial year in 2000, and I coached Mary's. We won the AAL for the first time, but that was a great side. I mean, you know, with Dennis Hickey, John McWeeny, Trevor Brennan, who was a great character, of course, Victor, Mel O'Kelly, Emmett Byrne. You know, we had about 10 internationals at that stage playing club rugby. You know, so that was when it was at its zenith. But, I was involved in some good games. I was involved in that final against Young Munster where I got sent off, and that's in folklore now because Young Munster, they've never won it again, and that was the greatest day of their rugby. But there were some real characters.
1: I don't know that story.
2: No, I...
1: What did you do?
2: I foolishly broke Brozzy's jaw, who was a well-known Munster player for Young Munster. But that game was... They reckon there was 28,000 or 30,000 at a club game at that stage. And everybody came. It was meant to be a home match for St. Mary's, but all the people from Limerick said, hey, we're coming anyway, and if you can't accommodate us, we're gonna get into the game anyway they could. But it was a fantastic occasion. And At the old Lansdowne Road, yeah. So there was a bit of a scuffle at the start of the match because I kind of led the way and said, look, I mean, they think we're soft and, you know, which Munster teams and Limerick teams obviously thought you were. So we said, okay, look, you know, to soften up, we initiate a big sort of scrap in the first minute or so, which happened, and both trading punches. I think I was probably trading punches with Gerald or someone like that, Keith's father, who was a real tough nut and a great player, should have always played for Ireland. But the Colossuses, you know, the two Colossuses, and they were a tough pack, man. You know, I don't think club rugby's ever seen a pack that kind of hard and grizzled. I mean, teams were terrified of going down to Young Munster and playing them down there because, you know, But it was a tough place to go. But
1: that's 1993. I've just found out.
2: Yeah, so there was respect. So anyway, just before half time, I had been targeted that match, and rightly so, because I was probably one of Mary's talismanic players at that stage, and they probably thought if we can get at Pope, we can get at St. Mary's. So I carried the ball up on the blind side there, and I saw out of the corner of my eye Francis Bosnan, the big young Munster and Munster centre, coming over, and I thought, you know, kill or be killed was my attitude, which had always been my attitude in those days, because rugby was a lot different. You had to take a punch and receive a punch and game, and whether you like it or not, that's what rugby was all about in those days. But so then out of the corner of my eye, he was coming across field, and I just dropped the ball, and I turned around and whack. Unfortunately, with the momentum, and he was a big guy himself, the momentum, and I was always, you know, I'm not proud of it, but I was always relatively handy with my fists in matches, and sort of the momentum, he dropped, and of course I was sent off, much to the abuse of the crowd. In fact, after that match, I couldn't go back. I just thought, look, you know, all is forgiven. I'll go back and sit the rest of the match out on the sort of the bleachers. And no, I was escorted out of the ground by a couple of guardies saying, look, you know, you shouldn't be around. And I thought, you know, just sort of get over it. But Brozzy and I have remained close since that time, and the whole stories and folklore and poems and that, and I always get invited down to Young Munster Club by the likes of the Claw and these guys. So there's a bit of respect, kind kind of, you know, street respect.
1: Yeah, they did call it, they used to call Young Munster's ground the Killing Fields. That's what it
3: Brent started that. But it's like the Roy Keane tackling Mark Overmars in 2001 in the first minute. You're setting the tone by
1: Except
3: getting sent off, kind of, yeah.
1: Probably in the same area of the pitch, actually.
2: But that was another quick funny story on that. When I was playing at Otago, I was a kind of veteran. I'd been there for so long, but we had a Samoan prop came over and played with Swindon. I went on to play for Samoa years later, I think, Sui Fanialoa. Sui was a great guy, but he didn't really have such a great sort of command of the English language at that stage, you know. But anyway, I was his kind of mentor in Otago for a number of years, and he'd follow me around and say, what's Sui do or something like this. So we were playing one game or something, I think it was against Canterbury or something like that. Sui was tough, you know, he was a great prop. And first scrum went down, and was customary in those days, you got a bit of softener from the opposition, you know, just to see whether you're up for it or whatever. And it happened all the time. And so Sui takes a punch, and the ref comes in and breaks up the two teams, and Sui comes back into the huddle and he looks at me and he said, what do Sui do? And I said, well, Sui, the way New Zealand rugby works, unfortunately, is that if you don't throw your best punch back to this guy that threw one to you, you're going to get hassled all day. You know, it was that kind of bullying culture that I didn't like. But, you know, so that was the only way to get respect, that you'd have to show some steel. But I suppose like first day going into prison or something like that, where you've got to stand up. So anyway, the next scrum went down and I heard this almighty smack, and then I heard this kind of bellowing sound like a sort of a calf hitting the ground, you know. And the ref ran in immediately and blew the whistle and separated the two teams. And I remember Sui coming back to the group and looking up at me with this big Polynesian smile and said, Popey. And I said, yes. So he said, Sui do good, Sui do good. And I looked around him for some reason, and I looked down and I said, yep, Sui. I said, you did well. I said, that's great. I said, but just next time, make sure it's one of them, not one of us. He turned around, and as what used to happen in those days, front rowers used to come through with a punch.
1: Unfortunately.
2: Yeah, unfortunately, it cocked our hooker, who was out, you know, flat on the ground. So it was a sort of a lesson in how you motivate players to say, well, look, you know, yes, you've probably done the correct thing, but just next time.
1: The coaching takeaway is be very specific in your instructions.
2: But that was rugby, and I'm not taught. You know, anybody that played in that era, those players, that's what it was like. You had to, you know, you had to stand up for yourself. Otherwise, players would pick on you the whole game. It wasn't so much about talent in those days. You know, when I was playing, especially in the forwards, it was more about that you stood up, you know. And
1: That full match is, by the way, the 1993 final is on YouTube. If anybody wants to go back,
2: it's on YouTube.
1: It was a great intercept.
2: By Gerrils again, or something that scored the try. But I'm glad looking back. I'm glad looking back that Young Munster actually won that match, because it goes down in history a bit like Mary's. You know, won it a few years later, and it took a long time to do for them. So it was that game will always be steeped in their history because they might win it again, they might not. But going back to those legends of the game that all played club rugby at that stage, you're not comparing. It's like comparing boxers, as you do. You know, who was the greatest heavyweight?
1: It's impossible. Yeah.
2: So in those days, when the likes of O'Gara and all these players, O'Connell, all that, they radiated to the club game first, and then, in fact, it was a thing. It was a thing. I remember my first game against Shannon. Anthony Foley was playing just out of school. I thought, oh well, I'll soften this young guy up. And the opposite occurred. So you know, he was another tough young player. But that was the way they came through the system to get selected for Munster and then get into Ireland. In fact, they come out of the club straight into Ireland.
1: Yeah. Let's talk about your teams.
2: This
1: is the best 15 you've ever played against.
2: Yeah.
1: I'm going to run through them and then we'll come back and talk about them. So the forwards, Diego Cash of Argentina, you've cheated at your hooker. Yeah. You've got Keith Wood / Sean Fitzpatrick, which isn't allowed.
2: Yeah, okay.
1: Olo Brown. Rudy Visaggi
2: is a good story around him.
1: Martin Johnson.
2: Yeah.
1: Michael Jones, Alan Whetton, and Zinzan Brook, who is a fixture at number 8 on these teams so far. Nick Farr-Jones at 9.
2: Yep.
1: Jonathan Davies of Wales at 10. Yep. Tim Horan and Joe Stanley.
2: Yep.
1: John Kerwin at 13. Inga.
2: Oh no, I've got John. Oh, no, I took Inga out. I put because Inga was played against. I played with JK, but I put him into my all-time best team. I think you couldn't leave him out. So Kerwin Campese and John, who got it for
4: John
2: me?
4: Gallagher.
2: John Gallagher. Yeah, that was a close run thing.
4: So Campo's at 14.
2: Yeah. Well, it doesn't really. I just put them on the wing because I had to make a last minute few changes because I played with. See, I played guys. I played when rugby in New Zealand was probably at its strongest. And we look back now, I mean, everybody can say that, but I mean, that Auckland team in the late 80s and early 90s was a full All Black team and more.
4: That wins the World Cup, the first World Cup.
2: That wins the World Cup with 13 of the regular players. It's like Leinster now. And you also had guys, Frank Bunce couldn't make the team. We went on to be a great New Zealand player, as we know. Frank Bunce couldn't make the starting team. Pat Lamb couldn't make the starting team. They were the qualities of the subs they had. But they basically were the side that won the World Cup in 87 and also smashed touring teams, you know, the Lions, South Africa, certainly they would put 40 or 50 points around Wales, you know, so they were great. So that was a great era of playing. Like you still go to the loose forwards I had to get past on that stage in New Zealand rugby and to be involved in were the likes of, you know, Buck Shelford, Zinny Brook, you know, Cronfield was a bit late. I played with Josh, Michael Jones, Alan Whetton, and Zinzan Brook, Michael Jones, and possibly Whetton are still regarded in New Zealand's greatest, as with Kerwin, as New Zealand's greatest ever team. So Michael Jones would still make everybody's, and Zinzan Brook would make everybody's World 15, regardless of era. But they were the types of players. So we look at the All Blacks now, and you say, look, there's too many one cappers walking around, you know, the people that they tried out in the professional era, something like that. When you played in my era, you knew every player that you played against, which could maybe play against them for 10 seasons. But, I suppose just quickly going through that team, is, I suppose it's who you leave out is a bit like, you know.
4: You've got to pick Keith Wood or Sean Fitzpatrick.
2: Well,
4: that's the rules.
2: I'm probably going to have to go. I put that in only that slash because he works here, not because, you know, but I probably have to go with Fitzpatrick on reputation because I played against him at the higher level. You know, I played against Woody for Gary Owen or something like that. But people can forget how good a player he was and how, you know, we can look at a World 15 now and you can pick five or six Irish players in it. And that's only started over when I came over to Ireland first, there wouldn't have been any, and that's no disrespect to the Irish players, but there would have been very few, if any, Irish players would have made an All Black squad, let alone an All Black starting 15. The only player I talk about that would have made an All Black squad at that stage, probably as number two, you know, behind Fitzpatrick, would have been Keith Wood. Later on, Brian O'Driscoll, Paul O'Connell, Sean O'Brien, yes, all those players would have made World 15s. Now you're looking at Doris van der Fleer, you know, Ryan, you know, a lot of guys would make it. But in those days, probably Keith Wood. But for the purposes of that, I've played a lot of times against Sean. I go with Sean. I just needed to mention Keith in there. But
3: was that the toughest exclusion? Would that be the toughest exclusion in Keith, or were there tougher?
2: Oh, no, you're looking at a lot of players that I left and that I played with. You know, now I took a bit of license because some of those players, like, you know, Horan and that, I would have played against in one-off sort of charity matches. Nick Farr-Jones would have been another one. A guy I got to play with, albeit he won't remember, but it was at I played for a lot of teams, you see, and a lot of those touring teams, like the Penguins or the Warblers or the Barbarians, you got to play with players like Philippe Salah or something like that, or you got to play with other players you wouldn't in the 15-man game. So that was a hard one to leave out. But yeah, looking at wingers like Brian Lima, the chiropractor, or whatever like that from Samoa, because at one stage we had a tour every year domestically, which involved Canada, the US, and Argentina teams. It was fantastic because you got to play against all those players, and there were some good players that just make it. But I mean, even Martin Johnson, people forget Martin Johnson had a season. I would have played against his season out in New Zealand playing for King Country.
4: Yeah.
2: When he was a young guy, so through the New Zealand Colts system and that, so I would have played against them. So that's a bit of license out there. But the interesting story about the second row there is I wanted to make it about big men in those days, because yes, there's a lot of second rows that I would have played against or with, like, you know, Zinni's brother, you know, Marty Brook and Robin Brook, they're talented players, and Gary Wett and all these players. But two that come to mind, and they've got stories behind them, is the biggest men that I would have played at that stage was Rudy Vasaki, who played for Natal and played a few games for South Africa when they weren't playing international matches. He was about 6 foot 7 or 6 foot 8 and about 140 kgs then. We're going back to the late 80s, early 90s. And then the other one was a guy called Norman Hadley from Canada, and he was about equally as big. But the sad story about both those guys is that the sad story about Norm, who I kicked around a bit with Canadian rugby, was that he was famous. He was on the front page of the tabloids in the UK, because, and that's where they gave him the name Storm and Norman, because he boxed a couple of guys that were trying to steal a woman's handbag on the tube. So he's a 6'9" guy, and he's got both of these guys in a headlock or something, and it was photographed. But he lost his life, sadly, in Singapore. He's working as a bank or whatever, a couple of years ago. But the other story about Rudy Vasaki is also one of kind of tragedy, because he ended up waking up in the morning and seeing his daughter's Volkswagen being driven out of the estate, and he shot a gun and he killed his daughter.
1: Oh, Jesus.
2: That's so, you know, that just shows you one thing about the sort of gun laws that existed, you know, in that time, you know. But it was a tragedy. But he was the biggest man. Now, that was just a one-off match we played against Natal. I think he was playing Natal at the time. But just a physical specimen of a guy. So there were more talented players, but I just wanted to combine the kind of the team that you would have the big, tough second row in Johnson and Vasaki. You'd have the just about the ultimate back row in Jones, Brook, and Wetton. You could possibly replace Wetton with a couple of other players that I played with, but, you know, I didn't think there was anybody good enough. Nick Farr-Jones, David Kirk, you could have in the mix, Graham Bishop, all these players I played with.
1: You've put Campo in. What was Campo like to play against?
2: Well, again, that's a bit of a sort of a literal, because I played against him probably in the 7th circuit more than the 15s, but I probably played against him. I think we played the Australian Barbarians or something. Oh, Campo was fantastic for the game, you know, just one of those sort of iconic figures that, you know, just played the game like it should be played. And you know, he's often overlooked now, and as players, you know, Matt Williams would obviously mention him because he would have worked with him or something and against him. But, I mean, Campo's sort of in the new list of world greats. Does he make it into everybody's all-time 15? Possibly not, but he should. He was a fantastic player, and you know, he was, there was a love or hate relationship between him and the New Zealand, because, I mean, he'd go walking down the end of the ground when the haka was on or something like that. But no, he was a great character. In those days, you know, rugby was about characters too, and he was great. Inga was another player that you feared against. I was lucky or unlucky enough not to play against the great John Olomu. He'd be obviously one in everybody's selection, but I did see the size of him up close, and I just thought, you know, how rugby has changed. He probably goes down as my greatest ever player, because he was the one player in all those players that changed the game forever, and I don't think many other players have done that.
1: Maybe Zinzanbrook?
2: Yeah, Zinni. I know Zinni well. I had him over last year, actually. He's a great house guest, and he's a great guy. And Zinni and I grew up at the same time. In fact, Zinni came into the World Cup after I came in 1987 when I pulled out through injury at the very last moment. And I often say, you know, I often say to Zinni, I gave you a break, which is not true, because, you know, I
1: he might have made it anyway, but, you know, you helped him.
2: Oh, no, well, he wouldn't have at that stage, because he wasn't in that. But they flew him in as the last moment sort of replacement, because he wasn't even involved involved in the trials and that for that year. But no better man to give a potential spot up to. But Zinny was just talk about multi-talented. You know, could kick off both feet, and those were the days when you were told not to kick as a forward, drop goals from the halfway. He was just an ultra-confident player, and he was lucky enough, and he admitted himself, he was lucky enough to play with the likes of Michael Jones and that forward pack in Auckland at that time. I mean, Zinny scored something like 30 or 40 pushover tries. You know, the team just marched forward. But a fantastic player because of his creativity. Some others would say they'd look at players like Buck Shelford, and that was a more direct type of player. You know, but I played against the likes of Dean Richards and Mike Teague and these guys, you know, as far as number eights are concerned.
4: Given that you had Irish grandparents, was there ever any chat of playing for Ireland when you came over?
2: Great-grandparents, sorry. There was. There was inquiries made when I was out in New Zealand, actually, because I went back the first year Ireland toured at that stage with the likes of Vinnie Cunningham and that were teammates of mine. Yeah, and they nearly beat the All Blacks. Yeah. I should have... Here's something that I don't know whether I regret it or not, but my loyalty stopped me going back. My loyalty to St. Mary's and to Ireland, and few people know this, my loyalty really prevented me going back and playing for the All Blacks in 1992. Because we'd just finished a season for Otago. We won the national championship and we'd beaten Auckland for the first time in the history. Otago's only done it twice, despite all the great players they've had over the years, the Cronfields, the Wilsons, the Coopers, you know. So we won it, and I decided to come over for that end of that season, because that's what you did. I played in the States as well. You know, you go to have an off season where you play 2 or 3 months and then go back and prepare for the next season. So in between that time, Laurie Maines was my coach at Otago for 10 years. And I got on well with Laurie, and when I played, I started. So on the bench at that stage was Josh Cronfield, Aaron Penne, Jamie Joseph, when I was playing. The loose forward trio in those days was Mike Brewer, myself, and Paul Henderson. Both those two players went on to captain the All Blacks at some stage. So Laurie rang me and said, would I come back for the All Black trials in 1992? And unfortunately, Mary's got into a relegation battle. So that there was a game coming up against Gary Owen, they had to win to stay in the first division. So I declined Laurie's kind of request to come back and go through the trial system, because they had to go through the All Black trial system, whatever, because I thought he wouldn't make All Black coach. But of course, then he was in 1992, he was appointed the All Black coach. And I was still stuck in Ireland. I'm not saying stuck in Ireland. I love my time in Ireland, and there's a whole journey behind that. Mental health-wise, it was so good for me. But that game against Gary Owen cost me the chance, because the All Black trials were on the same day back in New Zealand. So I couldn't get back for those. And then after the All Black trials, Aaron Penne and Jamie Joseph are named in the All Blacks side in front of Zinzanbuk.
5: Right.
2: So Aaron is named in front of all of Zinzanbrook, and they go on to have 25 or 30 caps. So that was a regret, because I look back now and say, you know, yes, I was in my 30s at that stage, but I was still pretty fit and I was still playing good rugby over here. But I had a sense of loyalty, because I thought that coming over to Ireland and coming over to St. Mary's at that stage, when I was struggling with my mental health, was the best thing I did in my life, you know, and it allowed me to remain over here and make friends and start a different life in coaching and media and that. So it swings and roundabouts.
4: Yeah. One door opens, another closes. No,
2: exactly.
4: Brent, you've been great with your time. Thanks a million for that Best 15. We'll stick it on Twitter for people to see and have a look and a debate about.
2: Yeah, there'll be a couple there, like Diego Cash from Argentina, that people won't know, but people that know all about scrummaging will know that he was just, you know, players like Hugo Port and that I would have liked to put in, but there isn't.
3: I thought you'd have Grant Fox.
2: That was one, because Foxy I played against a lot of times and probably played with and was phenomenal. I just think Jonathan Davies was just, a very underrated player. I mean, look what he did when he went to rugby league. He's probably played in a Welsh side that didn't give him the reins that they might have had in the 70s, but you could play him at either fullback or out half. He was an extremely gifted player. He's a good goal kicker. He was a great runner. Foxy was a phenomenal reader of the game and a phenomenal goal kicker. But when you're trying to get a back line sort of set alight with the likes of, you know, Joe Stanley and these types of players, of Horan and Little and those guys, and Campo and JK and the wing, and Gallagher, who was such a great player for a couple of years, then you probably needed someone to attack a bit more. And so that's why I'm...
1: Good stuff.
3: Tough decisions.
2: Yeah, tough decisions, but, you know, I don't think they're going to sweat it, you know. Playing against Brent Pope won't be on there. I won't be on their grade as 15. So, look, thanks for giving me the opportunity.
1: No,
2: it's great to come and have a chat anyway about,
3: absolutely.
2: About rugby.
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4: It's called The Warrior's Code, and it's Jackie Tyrrell's autobiography, and it's one of the best GA books I've ever read, Jackie.
5: Oh, great. Thanks very much.
4: We've been reading bits and pieces out, hooting with laughter, and then going, Jesus, you won't believe this! and there's stuff every second or third page, so...
5: Good.
4: Also, like, loads of really interesting parts in it. The character of Brother Damien, this is something I think that is going to be a major reveal to anybody who hasn't really had the chance to speak to Kilkenny hurlers over the years. We learn a lot more about Brian Cody. We learn a lot about doubt and fear and how you kind of conquer that in your own career. And it's hard to know where to start because I want to talk about all these things. But I guess the biggest achievement you have is in making it seem like there's a real sense of drama about what's going to happen at the end of the year, even though you start the book by telling us you don't play in the All-Ireland Hurling Final.
5: Yeah, it kind of builds up to that, doesn't it? And Christy does a great job of kind of starting at the beginning, and that's what one of them is called. I love that about it, that it jumps from different periods of my life, and each chapter is streamed, and I kept a diary, and I was very rigorous and disciplined in it. Every two or three days I wrote in it. So when I gave it to Christy, he was really delighted with it, and he decided that he was going to frame each chapter on some extract from the diary, and he just worked from there. So, I'm really proud of it. I put everything into it. I decided if I was going to do it, let's do it right, and let's be honest and tell the story that is.
4: Did you keep the diary knowing that you wanted it to be a book in the end?
5: I had the idea of my head. I wasn't 100% locked in on it, but as I thought to myself, do you know what? It always, even if it never happens, it'd be good to have. But obviously, in the back of my mind, I was like, maybe this will turn into a story.
4: Because the diary extracts they're different from a normal diary. It's not like, you know, just a food diary. They're kind of motivational speeches that you're giving to yourself. I want to read a bit from one of them,
5: yeah.
4: Okay? My dream, I don't fear it. I work on it. I don't fear failure because I continually look forward to more success. I follow my heart, not my head. I'm not trapped. I'm not living by or listening to other people's rules. I make no apology for me. Others give up on themselves. I don't. My spirit, ambition, power and daring to be my best is impossible to kill. When did you learn to talk like this to yourself?
5: I am literally just talking to myself and self-motivation, and I suppose it's just self-discovery and coming along my journey. And, I came from a place of being very mentally weak and, you know, having confidence issues and doubts. And, that's kind of an expression of where I've come to and where I stand at that point in when I entered it into the diary. And
4: can you take us back to when you didn't have that? Because that I think that journey is kind of at the centre of the book in some ways.
5: It is, yeah. I feel that's the thing of the book. So I suppose at 16 and a half years of age, a medical Kenny minor team went up playing All-Ireland semi-final against Galway. It was full back. David Ford took me for 5 points. I took it very, very bad. Like, it literally ate me up inside. I couldn't let it go. Went back playing club hurling, but never really moved on for it. And, you know, it kind of scarred me deep down. And, you just carry on with life. But I never really, dealt with it or addressed with it. I was just there and then went on and played the following year. We were the first Kilkenny team to not win a Leinster in 10 years. I played centre back. Was very poor again. So I was kind of struggling. And although I was playing good club hurling, it just seemed when the level went up, I wasn't able to deal with it. Then 19... made a Kilkenny under 21 panel, didn't play 20 the following year, then again first round again Wexford in our own home turf in Nolan Park, and full back a couple of minutes ago, ball comes in, Rory Jacob gets it, turns around and sticks in the back of my net, and I'm just like, oh, here we go again. I just and all these doubts just resurfaced again, and probably even worse. And at that point I was just like, you know what, Jackie, maybe you're just not... And all the talk was around, and rightly so, that this guy, good club hurler, but just hasn't got it for inter-county level. And that was my thoughts, and I just kind of was a bit lost then at that time. Went back playing club hurling. And we went on a great run in the under-21 club, just kind of out of nowhere, and we won. And then it was only afterwards that one lad said, oh, you're probably going to be captain of 21s next year. And I was like, oh, God, yeah. And I was like, I don't even know if I'd be on the panel after me what I did last year. And that was the way my mind was then. It was riddled with self-doubt. Didn't really think I was good enough. And then suddenly get on a bit of rich form with my club, and Brian Cody gives me a call and asks me into Kilkenny panel, which I couldn't really believe. And I'm sure people were like, really, are they bringing this guy in? And that was this, came in, but was still never sure of myself. And like, I would play a couple of games and then I'd play a bad game and I'd be like, oh God, back to square one again. And that was a repeated team for a couple of years. I was in there with Kilkenny. I wasn't really in there, if you know what I mean. I was in there trying my best, but I wasn't really featuring. Like, my biggest thing was, like, my number would be 26 one day, be 28, and the next day I was fearing I'd get the chop. Then 05, I got on a bit of form. I actually made my championship debut that year, pulled a hamstring, and didn't really feature again. And then we went on a great run with the club. We won two years. We won a county final at Club All-Ireland, which gave me huge confidence and was brilliant. And next thing I know, like, the under 21 again, someone says to me, you know, Jackie, you could be captain of Kilkenny next year because Peter Barry's retiring. And I was just like, oh no, I'm not ready for this. I'm not ready for this. And that was kind of to the point, like, that's where it was then.
1: It goes all the way up to the greatest performance of the Cody era after the All-Ireland final in 2008 against Waterford. You've obviously played really well. The team scored 330. They're brilliant. But there's a throwaway line in a paper that says that Milan got the better of his individual battle with you. And still, you're reading that going, Jesus, maybe he did. Mm-hmm. And you don't feel like you kind of, so it's at this point that you have the meeting with Brother Damien that kind of changes your outlook on life and frees you in some ways.
5: Yeah, it does. And that was probably, because if I probably read 10 papers, it probably seven or eight of them would be saying good things about me, and you know, I read one line and that just stuck in my head, and that's what self-doubt and lack of confidence does. That the first sign of a challenge, and that wasn't even a challenge, that was just a throwaway comment, it just sticks in with you, and you know.
1: But you couldn't control it. It becomes this point where you're like, Jesus, I only had two possessions. Maybe I should have more.
5: Exactly. And you start forcing things and you start
1: instead of enjoying this amazing moment.
5: Exactly. Yeah. And I did enjoy it, but I didn't enjoy it fully, and I didn't fully immerse myself. So a good friend of mine, Brian Dowlin, called into me one day and I was just chatting away, and he was heading off and said, where are you going? He goes, I'm going out to Brother Damon. And I knew of Brother Damon. I was like, what are you going out there for? And he goes, just a bit of a chat and that. And I said, all right. I said, what about? And he said, just kind of sport and things like that. He helps me with my confidence and that. I said, all right. I said, alarm bell off my head straight away. So would he talk to me or see would he? And he said, I'll say it to him this evening. So that's how it came about, and got chatting to him, and he was talking to me about stuff that I never knew before, about letting go of fears and doubts and forgetting about the people and supporters and just concentrating on myself and being the best version of myself. And I didn't really know what it was, but I kind of was like, right, this could be worth looking and exploring. And it started from there, and then I started to play well, and I was like, I couldn't put my finger on it, and started to feel good about myself. Wasn't really looking over my shoulder as much. If I had a bad game, which could eat me up for a week or 2 weeks after, you know, come Tuesday or that, I was done with it. I pushed it aside and moved on, and I was like, there's something in this, I don't know what it is, but there's something there. And I could feel myself starting to grow. And then that year went really well. That year I worked with Damien, won an All-Ireland, scored a pint in an All-Ireland, you know, win an All-Star, and I'm like, this is amazing. I started to feel good about myself, and these doubts

0: they've all mentioned his name, but it hasn't really been somebody who's been that kind of implicated in the whole Kilkenny story. Obviously, Cody is there and you guys are there as players, but he seems to have had a key role for a lot of individual players, not ever actually working with the team collectively. Is that right?
1: Yeah, well, absolutely. He's just a regular guy, a Christian brother, a teacher and a principal in school in Kilkenny. And, you know, he just doesn't want any limelight, very, very quiet man. But, you know, hugely honest, like he would always say to me, like, you know, I'll be honest, I'll tell you exactly the way it is. And he wouldn't butter you up, like, where, you know, you play a brutal game and you go down the street and someone said, oh, you great game the weekend, and you know and they know that you didn't. Like, if you had a bad game, he'd give you a bad game, or he'd tell you exactly. But you know, he was always challenging me to be and not to diluting or to pulling back on myself or pulling down on my standards, to keep those standards up.
0: This changes your life, like, it changes how you interact with other human beings on a day-to-day basis, as opposed to just making you a better hurler, right?
1: Yeah, it does. It gives you confidence in life, and you become a better person, and you know, you shape me both on and off the field, because the same values in sport apply, whether it's in your job or work or relationships, things like that. So yeah, it's really helped me in a lot of aspects of life.
0: And the other thing that emerges too is that he's a physical trainer, so you're actually going out there and getting physical sessions as well. This is like on top of the training.
1: Exactly, yeah. So you know, he would have been working on my speed, on my footwork. We would have done one-on-one sessions and things like that.
0: He wasn't a big fan of your footwork.
1: It was, no, he was always on, and to be fair, he was right, like, you know.
0: But nobody else was telling you this thing either, like, you know.
1: Yeah, no, there was no kind of that specific, like, breaking down my body parts and where I'm weak and strong, where I need to do work on. And definitely footwork was always, and people always said, you know, run to take any full back line, twist and turn, Jackie Turtle. And that's because of my earlier days when I couldn't really turn as quick, but they didn't know the work that I was doing now, and they used to target it, and you know, I used to be able to turn a lot quicker and cover ground better. And one of the things we spoke about was scoring a point in the All-Ireland. That's what I mean, stretching myself. I was like, cornerback, does this man not realise, you know, my shooting is fairly erratic and things. But we worked on it. We worked on shooting, and we worked on shooting drills. And when that ball went over the All-Ireland in 2009, I was like, I can't believe I just did that. And I just taught him straight away. And they are the kind of things he would have set goals for me as well.
0: Yeah, that period as well, which also comes through, this kind of period of doubt, which I don't think anybody really would have looked and seen. Like, you captain the team to win in All-Ireland the night before, you're effectively up all night with the nerves.
1: Yeah, I am, and I suppose people think, look, they think of Kilkenny hurling, you know, very strong mentally and physically, Brian Cody and all these great hurlers, and that was probably disguised, and I was just in the corner just about getting away with just keeping my head above water. And you know, as I say, when I was captain, I wasn't sure of my place. I was dropped for the All-Ireland quarter-final, played the All-Ireland semi-final against Clare, was poorish at best. And I mightn't have been even played the All-Ireland, only JJ got injured with his knee before the All-Ireland, but I got in, and, you know, sure, like, that doubt and all that was still there. And, you know, night before the All-Ireland, I seen every hour that night, and a missed call from David Hersey in the middle of it, which he still denies, but, that was it. And somehow the next day, my attitude was, I'm just in the corner here now, I don't want the ball coming in, and keep the ball away. And, you know, that somehow I got through the 70 minutes.
0: I think the big thing as well is that people won't really fully appreciate those experiences are a bit difficult. Like, I'm sure you enjoy the aftermath and the party and all that kind of stuff, but you don't really feel as much a part of it as later on when you actually are who you are now.
1: Yeah, exactly. And like, I was there, how am I meant to be a leader here? I was looking at Henry Shefflin and all these greats, JJ, Martin Comfort, James McGarry in the goal, and I'm like, I'm the captain. But I was blessed in the sense that they took on the leadership. They're like, my leadership was going up for the toss before the game, and that was it. But yeah, that All-Ireland, when that final whistle went, the most relieved man in that day was wearing a number 4 jersey for Kilkenny.
0: Why do you think nobody realised it, or was it not part of the culture? The culture was to be so hard that if the moment comes, you've already been broken a couple of times?
1: I suppose it was the psyche of Kilkenny Hurling that we seemed like so strong at that time, and Brian Cody at the helm. You know, the individuals probably down the line, like, and I was way down the line, probably didn't really feature. Like, when they think of Kilkenny Hurling, you just think of the greats and probably the top 4 or 5 players.
0: You became one of them eventually, though.
1: Yeah, I'd like to think that after a while that I moved up and my confidence became better and better and better all as the years went on. I don't know how it was never picked up. I was probably so nervous and that, if I was ever asked around like that, oh no, I'm grand, I'm fine, yeah, yeah. God, really enjoying the hurling, yeah, really love it. And deep down you're going, God, I'm afraid of my life at the game next week. And that's, you just can't reveal that weakness, because if a team thinks, you know, and I was there before the All-Ireland, because I was poor on my feet, I said, if they put Ben O'Connor off of me now, I will, I'd be fit to strung out of the top of Croke Park, and what did they do? They put him over, and luckily enough, kind of two

0: balls came in the first 10 minutes and they weren't great balls as regard quality. I cleared one and then they moved them out and I was happy to see the back of him.
1: Yeah, they bring Fraggy on later on as well.
0: He comes on smiling and I was like, oh, this is the last thing I need now. It's just that, you know, because, you know, we're such good friends and it's a different dynamic completely.
1: Yeah, the Warrior Code, right? The Warrior Code, I think a lot of people will assume is macho and machismo, but actually you cry a lot in the book and, you know, you're a shameless romantic as well.
0: Yeah.
1: Even though it's captured on CCTV when you propose.
0: Yeah.
1: There's lots of funny bits in the book, but it's interesting to me that like masculinity involves revealing your feelings and asking people for help when you have a weakness. That's actually the truth of what it means to be a man these days.
0: Absolutely, and being vulnerable and standing there and people think, you know, you go out in front of 82,000 and you win an All-Ireland and that's, you know, you're the ultimate man and you're tough as nails and all that, but still, like, you know, I'm standing there in front of a Christian brother and saying, you know, I need help. I've no confidence. I've doubts. I think I'm inadequate as an athlete and things like that. And you're kind of bearing your soul. And that's why I speak about the honesty with him. And that was just the way it was, Ger. And I was very lucky to get the help of Brother Damien.
1: Telling everybody this is actually another act of vulnerability as well, where you reveal all this in a book. Is it?
0: Yeah, it is. Oh, absolutely, it is. Like, yeah, it's you're showing exactly what you are. And yeah, it was tough and it was aggressive in games and sometimes we overstepped the marks and overstepped the line and I did things I regret and I shouldn't have done. You know, but there's also the other side of as you said, the vulnerability, the soft side and things like that. And, you know, everyone has them. Everyone has two sides and, you know, we all like to portray a macho image, but that's not always the case.
1: Yeah, because there's definitely, it seems like there's multiple personalities here that are kind of vying to come out and sometimes you keep one in control and sometimes another one, the headbutting of Colin Fenley just popped out in the middle of a story. I'm like, what?
0: Yeah, it was that's a regret of mine also, you know.
1: And blame the brother though for giving you a dunt to the
0: No, it wasn't Big's fault either, right? It was my fault and completely my fault. And you know, when you're playing club or county and you try to keep your emotions in check, but when you're pouring your heart and soul into something and you want it so bad and you know it's getting hot and heavy and things like that, and when I did it I said, oh my god, I can't believe it. And I was on the sideline and then I was worse on the sideline. I was up and down, and the county board official, I'd lost it because I thought I lost it for the team. The county board like official, in fairness, and was saying getting up in the stand, and I was like, no, I'm not going up in the stand. He goes, well, you have your jersey, and I turned it inside out, and it was ripped at this stage, and I completely lost it. And lucky enough, the lads pulled us over the line. But I was always told, if you're ever getting sent off, make sure and bring a good lad with you. And I brought Colin Fenley with me, who was a key guy at the time, so he was more of a loss to Ballyhale than I was to the village.
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3: Those teams don't want to die wondering what would have lain ahead, and England have the ghosts of losing to Croatia in 2018 to bury, and obviously those of 66. And this is where the romantic part of the World Cup comes in, because we had all the festival of football with all these teams playing. This is the serious bit, isn't it?
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0: Off the Ball.
1: Craig, you're here this weekend. You come every year for, I think, the ride in Kilkee. Can you tell us a little bit about it?
2: The Get Back Challenge? Yeah, I've been coming since 2008. And it's been a ride since normally up until last year from Limerick to Doonbeg. And now the course has changed. It raises money for inner city kids in Limerick. I know Brian McGann, who's the organizer and founder of it, and I got to be kind of fond of Western Ireland or Ireland. So it's been, I love coming here, except when I got off the plane yesterday, it was a little rainy.
1: I've got to say, I've heard you talk about Ireland before, and like we get a lot of people that come here and go, oh, you know, I really like coming, but you back that up. You come back every year, and you like there's a genuine warmth about it.
2: Every time I come back, I wish I wasn't having to leave, because I come here last 2 weeks on average at one time, but you can't see. There's a lot to see in Ireland. Plus, I like golfing, bike riding, there's surf. But the golfing's epic, and it's great bike riding here. It actually very similar to French riding. You got tiny little roads, steep hills. If you stay away from the big roads, there's almost no traffic, and beautiful farms. Yeah, I like it. I've always had good interaction with people here, and it's just you know, the weather could be improved, but then again, you know, I see LA, Los Angeles, great weather. I wouldn't want to be there.
1: It's funny you mentioned about Ireland's tradition of cycling. Like, you know, the peak of your time coincided with the peak of our greatest riders ever. So there is this core of Irish cycling fans who are really mad into the sport. And I wondered if maybe the relationship you have with those fans is different from the ones in France or Italy. But then I suspect that all over Europe you happen to be kind of around at a golden time for cycling.
2: Well, I actually have I love France because it's Tour de France, and probably the Nissan Classic back in '86 was my first time here. So obviously, I think the first four or five times was for bike racing. So it was right during Sean Kelly's and Stephen Roche's career. So that is, I think Ireland, my grandmother's family is from County Cork. Everybody says it's from County Cork. But, it's a big county. But that's for real. And, but I'm a golfer, and I was definitely, fell into golf like in 85, 86.
1: All right.
2: So every time I came here the first time, we would ride through La Hinch, and I was looking at the golf course, not the road. So, you know, your golf courses are legendary, and, you know, the surfing is really good. I'd surf a little bit, too big of waves for me, usually. But, no, there's, and people are really, people are friendly. I love the music. I mean, a lot of Irish and American, I think it goes back and forth. But I it's like people love London, England, Ireland. To me, it's, you speak English a little bit, yeah. Gaelic. I'm teasing about that. But yeah, I have fun every time I come here and I enjoy it. It seems less stressful for me.
1: That's good because, at the moment we're kind of, it seems at the center of a lot of stress in the world of cycling with the EGM this weekend, where Pat McQuaid needs to get enough votes from the clubs to go forward again as Ireland's representative to the UCI. We were wondering if it was a complete coincidence that you happened to be here this week, or if actually you'd timed your visit to have some kind of influence over those guys who are going to go and sit as delegates of their clubs.
2: No, I mean, coincidence. I mean, I think Pat was supposed to be, or thought he was going to be voted in April. So no, this was, I agreed to do this long before. I'm not going there. I'm not, no, I would like to see a process that's democratic, and I think people should be able to vote. I like that the clubs are, and the people are voting, not just the delegates and the other countries. I mean, it's, ideally that's where you get down to, is a people vote.
1: Obviously, you wrote the open letter to Pat, and the last time you were here, we spoke, and you were saying that at that stage you thought the UCI should be disbanded. Do you believe it's possible that a reconstituted UCI might actually be a way forward for the sport, or do you still kind of think that actually the best thing to do is draw a line, start again?
2: Well, I mean, disbanded means either one disbanded or the management needs to be rethought. But the whole system does, because it's, to me, it is an island. It's a closed world. There's no democratic process. I mean, I don't know if anybody in cycling in the United States has voted for Steve Johnson, who's the president. I mean, it's just, it's a group of men that make decide who they're going to bring in. It's a board who votes on people. So it's, there is, and people, I mean, I just think that if you think about the basic structure of cycling, I mean, the people who ride bikes, who really love cycling, pay their fees. They pay those, the management. And those people were like shareholders, and they should listen to the shareholders. And people want change, and it's not specifically only, it's really not just, it's Pat just happens to be the president of the UCI right now that is going through a really, it's been going through a period that they never, and that within the UCI, never really wanted to address the issues that were going on. All I think is that they should be doing, willing to do anything to give credibility back to cycling. That's kind of my deal. It's like, why wouldn't they say, okay, we're going to work with WADA? They did just recently. There are good people in the UCI. I believe that.
1: It's really interesting to me that after everything you've been through, you still care enough about the politics of the sport, because so many people who do the sports and excel in the sports decide afterwards that they're going to go, right, you know, I'm going to live the life of a former player, cyclist, performer, as opposed to, I care enough about this to stand up and risk my reputation and to write open letters and then to talk and talk and talk about it, because if I don't, then nobody will.
2: Well, because I actually love cycling. I actually love the Tour de France. I love racing. But the culture and the way it's been, there's no way I could actually participate or be part of it. Just can't be. It's not. In 2008, the ASO was going to break from the UCI, and that meant there was a little power structure there for quite a while. And it was, you were either in or out. There was no willingness to even listen to the riders that were pushed out of the sport. There was no willing to listen to journalists that were saying there's a problem. It was you're the enemy. And, you know, I personally have been served two letters from Pat McQuaid and the UCI saying they're going to sue me for slander and libel because I said that UCI, there's corruption. The problem with cycling has been corruption. And we have a First Amendment in the United States that protects our speech, but it's the corruption is, it's the appearance, however you think, I don't know what that means if people don't understand that if you're giving a donation as an athlete to a governing body, that was not publicly announced. That was had nothing to do. That was discovered through investigative journalism. It was so that's the stuff that creates lack of confidence within the riders, within the teams, within the sport itself, and that's what bothers me.
1: Yeah, and ultimately, of course, it creates a lack of confidence in those people who like watching cycling. I don't know if you're familiar with Anto Morin, the guy who kind of was the one who discovered that on a technicality, Pat McQuaid's original rubber stamp shouldn't have been allowed, but he'd been a volunteer on the boards of Cycling Ireland for a long period of time, and he was saying to us that at the start of this year he couldn't bring himself to watch the Spring Classics, that he'd fallen out of love with the sport, that he couldn't trust this anymore. And he'd had rows with us over the years, and we were saying, look, cycling has a problem. And it gets to that point where people do just fall out of love with the sport.
2: I tiptoe back and forth into it, but I haven't fallen out of love with cycling itself. If I see a junior race, young riders racing, or even much of the tour at times, but it's not specifically target the riders themselves. It's just that knowing that there's another thing going on up here that nobody's aware of goes, oh, man, that's not good. It's just, that's how I feel. And that's why I actually want, I'd love to be part of cycling. And I'd like to know that it's, you know, just, you know, I don't know when it changed. I don't know where the flip was. I believe it started when the sport, the governing body, wanted to be basically, there was a commercial interest. And it has a nonprofit status in Switzerland, a nonprofit status. And they're acting like they own the sport. They want to own the TV rights. They want to license everybody. They want to have fees. And what do they give back? You know, that money goes towards, it's great that there's a lot of people up there doing some good work, but that money that goes for drug control should be going to an independent group that they assist with WADA and the governments to ensure that there is transparency. And then if they want to organize races, they should put that into a separate company, and that should be a separate deal than actual. This conflict of interest is just too great.
1: Again, the last time that we spoke to you was just the last few days of the Armstrong Empire before it crumbled. We kind of knew that it was coming in bits and pieces, but the whole dossier had yet to be fully released. So I haven't actually got your immediate reaction to that and to the Oprah interview and all that kind of stuff. I mean, it's just been a crazy year for cycling.
2: Well, actually, it was when I was here at that point. I have to say that I was not in the U.S., and I was here, and it literally blew me away. It just actually had no joy or anything. It was actually it's almost not quite as I can't compare this to 9/11, but for me, I never thought this guy would tumble. I mean, I have dealt with the guy for 10 years. He has cost me like energy, you know, family life. It's affected our family so greatly that it was like surreal. And you know, I think God for USADA and Travis Tigard for pursuing that, because this goes so far beyond doping. It goes so far beyond one rider. This idea, and I hear people say level the lane, this is a level playing field. I mean, they have no clue that this, it isn't just doping, it is intimidation, it is threats, it's getting letters about, you know, shut up. It's getting, you know, just, it's so far beyond that. And that's what nobody really quite understands. I think that will come out further, and as the government does more investigations. There's two, I think there's two cases going on right now. And who knows where it's going to fall for Lance, but he needs to be held accountable.
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3: He's been playing outrageous hurling this season, I would say, and for me would be my hurler of the year so far. I think he's been head and shoulders above everyone else, and it's funny that a keeper is that, but he has been head and shoulders above everyone else.
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1: I remember, again, just reading an interview that where you did talk about how cancer changed your perspective. And I wonder if maybe you'd not had cancer and had an amazing, continued on that amazing run, whether or not you would have been a different type of captain, less capable of understanding the group dynamics, maybe, that actually what you went through allowed you, I don't know, maybe to stand back a little bit from the absolute driven nature of the individual golfers and see that they could too find themselves part of a slightly smaller group than 12, a group of four, for example, and that was the perspective you got.
2: I know that the cancer changed me. It changed the way I think. It changed how I view people. I look at people differently, and I see that you know, most people have a good heart, you know, and it's people's willingness to sacrifice. So I don't know. I'm not trying to get corny or sappy or anything here, but I just think that it affected me, and it'd be hypothetical to think, well, what would I have been like as a captain had that not happened? Or what would my record have been like? Would I have won more majors? What would happen in my career? I try not to do that, because there's no way to know an answer. So I just know that particular 2008 was magic. The players played, most of them played better than they know how, even. And it was just great. I think they still feel like they're a family today.
1: Sorry to interrupt. It seems like Davis Love is kind of getting back to the idea of empowering the players, and that maybe one of the things that America haven't done is follow your successful template enough in the intervening period.
2: Well, Corey didn't. You know, Corey Pavin never talked to me or asked me anything. I think that was almost to the detriment of the other players, because I believe the other players wanted to be in smaller groups. They like the way it worked. I'll tell you what, another thing too, as a captain, it sure does make it easier to pair players.
1: Yeah.
2: When you know, you got a whole team wants to play with one guy or four guys or five guys, and you're just looking at a whole group of 12, and it's chaos. When you have them in groups of four, of course, it becomes so easy. So that simplifies things. Davis is going to be a great captain. He's going to be very thorough. He's already got good people around him. And I've talked to him quite a bit, and I keep telling him, listen, Davis, you got to just create what you think is the best environment for them. Don't talk about winning and losing. Don't do that, and because that puts more pressure on the players. I thought, personally, Montgomery, you know, continually talked about how important winning would be. I don't think that made it easier on his team. They came through and did it, but I don't know that made it easier for them. So I told Davis, avoid talking about the results of your players, preach preparation, and create what you think is the best environment. And whatever he does is up to him.
1: I know one of the things, too, when you were talking about changing the way the selection process was going to work, that it was important. Obviously, it's always important to have major winners. There are a couple of American major winners this year on the team as well. Obviously, there's a couple of European major winners in that team, too. But to have Webb Simpson and Bubba with that extra confidence, is that a huge benefit for the American team that maybe they wouldn't have had if those guys hadn't come through this season?
2: It doesn't hurt. I don't think that. I think there's so much made of winning majors. It's almost ridiculous. You know, like somehow Colin Montgomery's less of a player than had he won a major, or somehow Lee Westwood's not an unbelievable player because he hasn't won a major. I just think it's almost unfair. But that's just the way our media works. And the Masters was a long time ago. I don't know how Bubba feels about his game now. But he knows he can handle that big stage, and so does Webb Simpson. And of course, we all know the Ryder Cup is a place where you cannot hide, and it's the biggest stage maybe in all of golf.
1: It's funny you say that about winning majors. Obviously, your own career and your own hunt for a major was such an elaborate build-up until eventually you do win a major. And again, I remember reading something about how that week you were striking the ball so amazingly well that you just knew you were going to be in contention. But despite the fact that you knew you were playing so well, it actually only added to the pressure.
2: It did. I was nervous. Actually, when I got there on Tuesday, I remember hitting balls on the range at my home course at this pump house out way out there in the distance. It wasn't a very big pump house, probably 7 yards wide. And I never hit a shot that didn't come down within the parameter of that width of that pump house. And I remember saying to my friends, I knew the golf course really well, and it was dark when I hit my last ball. And I just looked at him. I said, if I don't win this tournament, it's just because I'm scared to do it. And I felt that, and I put that pressure on myself. And I, you know, in the end, I guess I might have been pretty lucky to win. I won in a playoff, and but I led the field in fairways hit and greens in regulation and second in distance off the day. It was one of those things. I should have walked away with it. But it, you know, Greg Norman could have won, and he left a ball in the bunker there on the last day. So you have to be lucky to do it. You have to be red hot. You have to hope someone, you know, is not hotter than you. You have to peak the right week. And I guess deep down inside, you don't know if you can do it until you've done it.
1: Yeah.
2: But at the same time, there's no way that Kyle Montgomery or somebody like Lee Westwood can't look at, or Luke Donald, and say, you know, I've beaten every single player that's ever won a major. Several times. But I guess you got to get it on that resume. I just think personally too much is made of it.
1: Really? It's funny because I know that if we were to talk to Montgomery, for example, and he has all these amazing career achievements, that there would still be something nagging away at him that he hasn't actually managed to win one. Whereas you have won one and you're like, actually, it's not as big a deal as everybody makes it out to be.
2: Well, I guess it would be a bigger deal had I not pulled one off, but I just look at these guys today and I think, why is the emphasis on just four tournaments a year? What's happened? You know, you're still playing the same field. But I get it. Don't get me wrong. I get it. I just don't think it makes Lee Westwood or Colin Montgomery less of a player because they haven't won a major yet. Not in my opinion. I would totally fear both of them had I won, you know. Well, I have feared them both, playing Ryder Cup, you know, against them and captaining against them. And they hadn't won a major, so I still feared them. I don't think anyone fears Bubba Watson or Webb Simpson or Brant Snedeker, or not Brant Snedeker, but Keegan Bradley anymore because they've won their majors.
1: Does that mean it's okay for me to ask you about the 1987 British Open then?
2: Oh, I don't care. That was one of my greatest heartaches, and you know, it was one of those things. I was so naive about it that I didn't really even realize what it, you know, I had missed out on. So you know, you got to realize that 1981, I broke 70 for, maybe 1980, I broke 70 for the first time in my life. And 7 years later, you know, I got a chance to win the British Open, and I didn't know the history of the event and what it all meant. It was weird. It was just weird. It's still, to this day, it's one of my greatest heartaches for sure. When I look back now, knowing what I know, broadcasting it every year, it was a tough, it's a tougher pill to swallow today than it was then.
1: It sounds like it's the type of thing that kind of, you know, everybody, oh, pain, time is a great healer, but actually that's kind of nonsense. The more you go back, the more you think, ooh, that was one that got away.
2: No question about it. No question about it. I didn't realize what was happening, what I had a chance to accomplish until, you know, the years went by.
1: That was at Muirfield, and Nick Faldo ends up winning that. Scroll forward 15, 20 years, and suddenly you're working alongside Nick Faldo. You've beaten him, beaten hell out of him in the Ryder Cup as captain as well. What's that relationship like all of a sudden, where you're thrown together and forced to be professional and nice to each other?
2: Well, I missed the playoff by a shot at the PGA that I ended up winning, so I felt a little bit, I wish he was in the playoff and I would have won it. That would have been a little sweeter, but the Ryder Cup was great. We were announced captains while we were in the broadcast booth together, and I was surprised about the dynamic that was created between the two of us. It was a little dicey at first, I think, and then we became, I thought, pretty good friends. We fed off each other fairly well. I think the public liked it because they didn't know what was coming next. And I don't know if he thinks like, I'm not sure how he thinks, but I know I think differently than most people. And when I articulate a thought or something on the air, I hope it's from a perspective that the viewer can appreciate and enjoy. I try not to be critical. And the fact that he was so much different than me made it really, really interesting for the viewer, and they enjoyed it. And, you know, we weren't up there long enough for anyone to be sick of us.
1: Yeah, well, hopefully we'll get to see it happen a good bit more in the future as well. Before I let you go, I've got to ask you just a couple of quick questions about your own memories as a player of the Ryder Cup. There are several kind of key moments that people obviously think about when they think about the Ryder Cup. The war on the shore at Kiwa Island is a massive one, and you mentioned Dave Stockton. We've had him on the program just recently, and he was talking about the emotions that he went through when Bernard Langer was standing over that putt, because Stockton knew that Langer had a very sick child, and he wasn't sure whether or not the child was going to survive. Subsequently, it emerged that the kid had been misdiagnosed and was totally fine, and everything ended up well. But at that moment, he didn't actually know whether or not Langer's kid was going to survive, and he had this real mixed emotion that the whole thing had come down, and they were now resting squarely on the shoulders of this one man, and he just thought this was too much for any man's shoulders or heart to bear. And I wondered how much of that the players knew. How much of that did you guys know?
2: I knew what was going on as well. Vicky Langer was, and my wife were terrific friends, and I'd known Bernhard for a while, and truthfully, I could not be a part of the celebration when he missed. I was up on the hill, and I just kind of dropped my head a little bit and was happy we won, and just really sad for him, because I knew, you know, how the world would, what the press would say or whatever. Not a lot of folks remember the great putt he made on 17 of that length, or the putt he made on 16 of that length to keep it alive. But I surely do, and I thought for sure he'd make the putt on 18. But when he missed it, I just decided to leave myself out of the celebration. I wasn't in any of the pictures of running over to the ocean or any of that stuff. And then mainly because I had such a good relationship with Bernard Langer. I think everybody on our team respects him, but I knew more maybe than most about what he was going through.
1: That's a very difficult moment to be a part of a celebration, but to be unable to fully immerse yourself in it.
2: Well, you know, in the end, I think you recognize that Langer is such a strong personality, and you know, he's got his core values that are strong. And of course, it didn't hurt that he won the next 2 weeks. It was, I don't know who else could have done that, but he won two in a row right after that. It's pretty impressive. So it's pretty clear that he's a great overcomer as well as a great achiever. And we still celebrated, don't get me wrong.
1: Yeah.
2: But I just wasn't going to celebrate in his face.
1: I think that's fair enough. And then in 2002, there's the iconic bunker shot hold out against Nicklas Foss. It's the McGinley who ends up winning the whole thing, but I think mostly for the celebrations, I think it's gone viral at this stage on YouTube.
2: Yeah, I just kept looking at the board and realizing that it was coming down to our match, and I couldn't really deal with that pressure. I didn't want Europe celebrating at my expense, and Foss is a gritty competitor, and he was pumping his fist when he drove it in a fairway, and he was, you know, going crazy when he made a birdie putt, and I just, finally, I was starting to get fed up with it, and when it became pretty clear about the 15th hole, it was coming down to us. I remember saying that to my caddy, it's coming down to us, it's coming down to us. And I just decided to spin it in a way that was nothing personal with Nicklas Foss, but I just, the only way I could deal with the pressure was to make it all about him. And I knew how revered the winning point, the guy who gets the winning point is in Europe. And I just told my caddy when we were walking down 16, I said, he doesn't deserve to get the clinching point. He doesn't deserve it. He doesn't deserve it. And whether, you know, it's nothing personal because I like Nicklas Foss, but at that moment, it was the only way I could deal with the pressure. I made it personal about me and him. And when I walked into that bunker on 18, I looked at it, and I had said, I must have said, he doesn't deserve it, Patrick, 50 times. And when I got to the bunker on 18, I looked at it, and I said, I got to hold this, don't I? And my caddy never said anything to me. And the last thing I said before I got in the bunker, I looked at him, I said, of course I do. And I walked in there and hold it. And that's the reason we went bananas, is because we knew that if it doesn't go in, that I lose. And Nicklas Foss is going to get the winning point. And so just as candidly as I can say it, that's the only way I could deal with the pressure, was to make it personal and about him. And nothing against Nicklas Foss. I have the utmost respect for him as a person and as a player, because I think he's a good guy. But that's just spilling my guts to you here on Irish Radio, is exactly how I dealt with that pressure.
1: Yeah, pretty awesome celebration, though, in fairness. And I don't think anybody would begrudge.
2: Well, that's why I went crazy. That's because of the dialogue, even walking over the bridge. I must have said, he doesn't deserve it. He doesn't deserve it. He doesn't deserve it. I said it five or six times before I got to the green, just mumbling it to my caddy. And, you know, again, it was nothing personal. But when I hold that shot and we went crazy like that, I think now you maybe can understand what the buildup was to that moment.
1: Did you always love the Ryder Cup that much? Did it always mean that much to you?
2: Only after I played it once and I, you know, bumped into some pretty good players. Chip Beck and I beat Faldo and Ian Woosnam. And I remember telling Chip Beck on the first tee when we got paired against those two, the crowd's going crazy and Woosie and Faldo have never been beaten. And I remember Chip Beck came up on the tee and I kind of had to yell it at him, but I said, I don't know about you, Chipper, but I'm taking this match personal. And it really was kind of a hangover from 1987. So I did take it personal. And Chip and I we shot 11 under par for 17 holes, and they shot 9 under, and we beat them 2-1. And wow. So from that moment on, it became huge for me. And then I got lucky at Ryder Cup because I always drew, you know, great names in singles, playing Seve in singles there. And you know, then the controversy, like the claim that I took a bad drop, and you know, Seve later said, no, I never said you took a bad drop. I said the referee gives you bad drop. And I just said, well, you told us where to drop it, because he did. And of course, I was vindicated on American television by Peter Costas when he said Seve just walked all the way across the fairway and told Azinger and Andy McPhee, who was the referee, where to drop it. So you should get Andy on your show to talk about that moment.
1: Yeah, we might do.
2: Yeah, that would be great. But yeah, Seve was very adamant as to where we needed to, where the ball crossed. And I don't know what the controversy was, but I think the controversy was a little twist of words where Seve said, I said the referee gave you a bad drop, and the press turned it into Seve saying, I took a bad drop.
1: Yeah. That will definitely make a man stand up and take the competition personal and serious.
2: Yeah, no doubt.
1: A single one of those incidents would have been enough.
2: That's right. And then in singles, I played Seve and I played Jose in singles and I played Faldo in singles. And then, of course, I got Nicholas Foss. So I actually was very fortunate in that I had always seemed to drop into a marquee match against somebody marquee. Jose and Seve at Kiowa. And then we had our little run in there. And, you know, just my history at Ryder Cup is really a lot of it's, you know, I could have played a lot more obscure players, but I didn't. I was always somehow, you know, getting in these matches with these giant names.
1: It's a really brilliant Ryder Cup story, Paul. Thanks so much for sharing it and spending so much time in our company. Before I wrap, I presume you're going to predict an American win for us, but is this going to be a close Ryder Cup, one of the ones that we kind of remember for the ages? The European team really has some superstars who are playing really well, particularly in the form of our own Rory McIlroy. But equally, we think this is a hell of a strong American team too. It's doing justice to the strength of the game at the moment.
2: It is. I think this will be the two strongest teams that have faced off in some time since maybe the inclusion of all of Europe and not just Great Britain and Ireland. And I believe that for the first time since Seve Ballesteros, Americans, the American captain will be looking for a particular player. We always used to look for Seve Ballesteros, and we always tried to predict where he would go off. And we studied the books on traditionally where Seve teed off. So what we, I think, have to do this go-around is look for Rory McIlroy. And I told Davis that. I said, Davis, if you can find Rory McIlroy and you can get your hottest players in practice on Rory McIlroy and break his spirit, if you can somehow, because he's young and enthusiastic, and Rory McIlroy, you know, he can get down because he's young and enthusiastic. And if he doesn't have that enthusiasm in the team room, then I think the American team will have a better chance. And so I just think that Rory McIlroy is going to be the real key for America's hopes. And if Davis and Ollie are playing a little chess back and forth, I think you can understand that, you know, it goes a little deeper than just throwing your pairings out. Finally, America, you know, I think Europe's always looked for Tiger. And traditionally, everybody always puts Tiger out first. And so it was easy to find Tiger. And I don't know if it's easy to find Rory or not, but I think that Davis ought to prioritize getting somebody on Rory McIlroy that he thinks is playing really, really well.
1: I really can't wait for it. I'm not going to quite...
2: Me neither. It's so fun, isn't it?
1: Yeah, it's class. I was going to say, I'm not going to quite wish you luck. I hope that your team plays the best possible golf.
2: Well, you know what? It's going to be a terrific match. I hope the outcome's close and you know, comes down to the wire. That's my hope, and I think America has a great opportunity here on home soil to get the cup back. but it won't come easy to them. I know Europe's bringing over a force to be reckoned with.
1: Paul Eisinger, legend, thanks so much for talking to us.
2: My pleasure, thank you.
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1: So My Beautiful Sisters is one of the best books of the last year, sports related or non-sports related. It's written by former captain of the Afghan football team, Khalida Popel. Khalida, you're very welcome to the show. How are you?
2: Thank you so much for having me to the show.
1: Where in the world are we talking to you from today, out of interest?
2: I am right now talking from Copenhagen, Denmark.
1: Brilliant. That has come to become your home over the last number of years, which we'll get into in a minute. And I'm really interested in the work that you're doing from Denmark. But just to start with the book, first of all, the decision to write this book, and I guess over the past 6-8 months, giving these interviews, talking to people about some of the harrowing details in this book that comes from writing this and putting it all down on paper. Was that a difficult decision for you to actually come to?
2: Yes, it has been indeed a very difficult decision because you're putting your life out in the hands of people and you're making yourself very vulnerable, right? So that was kind of part of it. But also the other part is that you're like telling my story was allowing myself to be re-traumatized and kind of like go back to the memories and to be able to share all the details and senses and feelings to bring to life in this book was difficult. The trauma that I lived and I had to recall it. It was not an easy decision, not easy process, but I'm glad that I've finally managed to tell the story because I don't see this only my story, but story of thousands, hundreds and millions of women and girls who have a dream.
1: Did you find that there were details and anecdotes and memories that were stored away in places that you didn't even know when you put pen to paper on this? Where had you compartmentalized certain aspects of what we read in the book?
2: Yes, you know, when it's about your life story, it's like the events that you lived and experienced as a human being, and there's also my story have great areas where it's fun, it's interesting, it's joy, it's happiness, but there is also some very tragic moments and very vulnerable moments where I was in. As a human being, when we experience that and when we overcome that experience, we try our best to kind of like hide it in somewhere where we don't think about it. And we try everything possible to push it back and forget it, or maybe just kind of like keep it somewhere. Of course, we cannot forget that what we go through in life, but so recalling that and rethinking what I have been through was, It was very vulnerable for me, but also reflective for me. I had a reflection of what I have been through and all the injustices that we face, but how strong we as human beings are with all the challenges, the examples I've mentioned in the book, not only my story, but so many other stories of how strong people we are, especially women of Afghanistan. With all the challenges, we stood up together and our sisterhood community was stronger, our unity. And football was just a tool for us to use that to overcome those societal barriers and challenges that we faced as young women in a very restricted and challenging culture like Afghanistan.
1: And I guess you were more aware than most people about how restrictive the culture was and continues to be to this day, because when you talk about your own background, you write about your grandfather who was a university professor and very well traveled. You write about your grandmother who was one of the first girls to graduate from school in Kabul. So it's fair to say that you would have had your eyes wide open to the world and to the culture in which you grew up. And that probably informs why this book is so visceral and the details are so visceral, that you were very, very aware of some of the horrors that were going on around you, but also the cultural situation in which you lived.
2: Yes, that's true. I see myself as one of the privileged people, although I've been through a lot of challenges, but I had the privilege of being supported by a very bright family, well-educated family, very supportive family, my grandfather being a feminist, a great activist, who really encouraged us and supported and created opportunity for all of us, our siblings, our parents, created opportunity for us to educate ourselves, get our rights, what we deserve. But being outside in society, experiencing our classmates, our teammates not having the same privileges, that's where I felt responsible for my community. The privileges that I had, they didn't have it. So my privilege become my power, and that's my responsibility to support and empower the women and girls, especially the dream, the shared dream that we had, which was having the right to play beautiful game of football or any sport as our basic human right to enjoy the moments together, and to have the right to represent our country, which unfortunately came with a great cost to us. But our passion changed our purpose, and it's because of the support we received and because of our unity as women, we came together. And I'm glad that my family really supported me, although they have paid a great cost as well. But they never stopped me for being an activist, for using sport to empower and support my community.
1: For you as a child, you had to go through the experience of leaving Afghanistan when the Taliban first came to power, in your life anyway, in 1996, or at least took over Kabul. And you moved to Pakistan. You live in a refugee camp for 4 years, I think. Can you talk us through that experience and when you started to realize that sport was something that could bring joy to you in those dark years?
2: I lived most of my life as a refugee due to continuous decades of war in Afghanistan, where it has taken away our childhood, our teenagerhood, where many people around the world, they have that privileges of experiencing their childhood. We didn't have that experience. Our childhood was taken away because of the war. We had to be refugee, and I started working at a very young age. I didn't have the chance to play with the toys or enjoy my childhood. But I had to be in a market and work together with my grandparents and my parents. It was toughest and darkest, but what helped us to kind of enjoy the moment was sports, and especially in my case was football, because I started playing football with my brothers, and the street football was something that we had so much fun. It was not expensive and fancy game. It was a game of togetherness. We played sometimes. We didn't have a proper football like so many others, right? So my story may resonate with so many people across the world, where big stones could play as a role of a goalpost, and something round could play as a role of a football. You didn't have to have a very expensive branded football, but that was the experiences, that the joy that we had, the moments with that game created. We had so much fun and freedom that I felt through football.
1: Playing with your brothers is a great image, and obviously after your time in a refugee camp, you do spend a lot of time in Afghanistan thereafter. Just because, however, the Taliban isn't as powerful around those years in your mid to late teens, potentially, doesn't mean that the culture doesn't dictate that women should not be playing football. Can you talk us through the first time you realized, perhaps when you're playing with your brothers, that this is not something that would satisfy the cultural norms of the vast majority of people who live near me or who can bear witness to what I'm actually doing on a day-to-day life?
2: Unfortunately, the country being through dark times for 8 years, almost 8 years during the Taliban, that they took over the country. And women and girls were even not allowed to go to school, or to have access to any social activities. So people were kept away from, women, and women were even not allowed to stay outside. So when the Taliban lost the control, we were the young generation. We were teenagers. We came back to Afghanistan with different mindset. because we grew up in Pakistan early on. Many refugees, Afghan refugees, came back. So we came with different mindset. And because we didn't live under the control of Taliban. And for me, playing football in the streets was something quite normal, natural, because I played in Pakistan with my brothers. So in Afghanistan, that was different because still women were scared of the Taliban's return, that may return back, and they were scared of, there was still cultural norms, and just the culture was destroyed by these groups, because people didn't see women for a long time, and all of a sudden they're seeing women going to school, back to school, or playing football was extreme for the society or culture to accept. And that's where there was so much pressure on my brothers and my family, that why they are allowing me to play football, where they were continuously bullying my brothers. They were trying to stop me from playing football with the boys, because what they were saying is that what basically the culture says, women belong to the kitchen. They have to they have to cook and wash and clean that time, and prepare themselves to get married and have a husband. So that's what they keep saying, that I belong to the kitchen. And because of so much pressure that my brothers faced, physical attacks, that they were in physical attacks several times, and they are younger than me. And they didn't understand why they are being punished because of me being in their team. So my teammates and my brothers were so much under pressure. My family, so I couldn't continue playing with them. But then I didn't give up what I tried to do, which was funny and makes me laugh. I went undercover as a boy in a different team, boys team, because there was no girls team. And only the coach knew. So we had the deal, if the neighborhood and the team find out that I'm a girl, then I will give up playing for that team, because they didn't want any trouble from the community. So we made a deal, and I continued playing football with them. And they thought, the team thought that I'm a deaf and I'm not able to talk. Until it didn't take long time when they discovered that I'm going to girls' school. There was two boys that they were naughty, and they followed me. They were curious, and they found out I'm going to girls' school right after the training. And that's how my identity was exposed. But I didn't give up. I continued taking the ball to school and said, I will make my team. There must be more girls who like me, who can't play football, but wants to and have a dream to play football. And that time it was passion. It was because I wanted to feel the freedom, and football was giving me the freedom. The window to freedom was football. And it's because in your society, we have so much pressure on you, because you being a girl, because of your gender, because you belong to the kitchen, or there's certain expectation for you because of your gender. And because of that pressure, you want sometimes to just take a break. And football for us was that break, that freedom from that pressure. And I wanted more girls and more women to enjoy that. And that's how it changed to a purpose in my life, and my purpose become my power, to use football to help more women and girls to come together, united, to stand for our right, and to be the voice for our sisters who are suffering from domestic violence, from patriarchal cultures, in the country, and where there was so much violence and abuse of power were happening, and women were victims of that. So it became a tool for us, as a tool for activism.
1: For sure. How easy was it to get together the troops and, I guess, put together a team for your school at the time, persuading the girls in your class that this is something that they should be doing, and to try and overcome the doubts that they would have had at the time? What was that experience like, putting together your first football team?
2: It was difficult. I had to kind of like go like undercover, try to kind of like have a one-to-one conversation, make an argument, and kind of get the girls on board from different age group, from different classes. And I kept saying that what time they need to show up. And then it was like a specific time before everybody was coming to school. So our school was starting at 7 o'clock. So our meeting point at time was the backyard of the school, where it's not like very visible. And it was like around 5:30 in the morning, where it's before the school starts. And so we were kind of like, it is so much fun. We are like, we will show up. So it started like every day I was showing up, and then one and two and third. And that's how the team grew. And we continued playing within our school. And there were several teams within our school that the girls joined. And then we continued to different schools. And our campaign was quite successful because we managed to have school teachers. And my mom was my PE teacher, which was another privilege for me because I had her support. And so because of my mom was the adult in our team, so she was also the one who was having the discussions with us. So we were going to, for example, to each family's or each girl's family's house to sit with their parents and say, to get the allowance and permission for their daughter to play football, and giving the assurance that it's only girls playing football and the coach is woman. It's all safe for us. It's manners involved. So those kind of was arguments, and school teachers, many school teachers joined us in the campaign. So it was a whole women's campaign, and that's how the foundation of women's football started. The women's football was not founded by Afghanistan Football Federation or by any other organization. It was a women's movement that was a joint movement in across different age group, that it was bigger than football. It was never about football. It was using football as a tool to get us together, to have a platform to support our sisters across the country and be the voice for them. And that's how our campaign was quite successful. But also we have faced so many challenges, like we were facing physical attacks, violence, harassment. There was so many warnings and threats that towards our lives. People were throwing garbage and stones when they found out that we were playing football. And one of the examples that it's triggering. And I have also mentioned the book. It was when we were playing football in the school, and the school was surrounded, it's girls' school, and it was surrounded with the whole walls, and it was all of us, and we were not wearing any sports clothes. It was our school uniforms, and goalposts were our school bag. And we couldn't play silent football because we usually encourage each other to play silent football, to make our voices calm and so nobody understands and discovers that we are playing football. But unfortunately, of course, like you play football, it's so difficult to control that joy and that comes with experience, and you're loud and you're screaming, you're laughing. That's very natural in football. And then it didn't take long time that the man outside the school, they found out that there is a group of women playing sport, and they jumped from the wall and on the pitch that we were playing, and they were threatening us. They were physically attacking us, and so one of them had a knife and took the ball that we called as magic ball, because and the reason we called that magic ball is because it was bringing smile. You know, the football itself, I don't know why they don't call it magic ball. The minute that the ball starts rolling, it brings joy automatically. It's like joy and happiness and a smile into your face. It's kind of like that's the magic of that ball, and that's why we call it magic ball. And they took that ball from us and destroyed that ball with the knife and started yelling.
3: Screaming that we should not play football, and we should not we belong to the kitchen, we we cannot represent our country, and we are bringing embarrassment to culture and to the country. And one of the things they were saying that women cannot walk properly, how they can play football. And that was the moment for me and for some of other players to say that it's beyond football. The challenge is existing and it's extreme and it's waiting for us. If we don't do anything about it, it will hit us long time. We have to stand together and be part of the solution. And that's how our activism movement started, until we got our league together and we managed to get the Afghanistan Football Federation on board to recognize our league and recognize the women's football.
1: And that is when the story goes to a whole other level. I just have one other question, Khalida, about your school time. It's a fascinating cross-section of Afghan society at that time. Obviously, as you said at the start of this interview, you were in a relatively privileged position where your family understood what you needed and what progress looked like in this society. Your mother was obviously involved with the first team, but every single one of your teammates comes from a different family, where some of their parents, some of their siblings may be akin to your own family, a little more liberal than others. But of course, because this is Afghanistan, there are going to be people who feel the other way. And there are also, there's a gradient to it as well, where some people might be more hardline. Some people may, relatively speaking, again, not be as hardline, talking about arranged marriages and that sort of conversation that you'd be having on the school ground. But there were more extreme versions of that. There were girls who would go home to their parents and they would not be given the same sort of allowances that you would have been given. You would have had situations where girls from your team would have disappeared and not played with the team anymore, which was quite a haunting time, I'd imagine, to be playing football, and maybe a stark reminder from your perspective that not all families were like your own.
3: Yeah, that's true. We had so many examples of some of our teammates who couldn't manage to get their families on board to allow them to play football, and so they were playing secretly then from their families. When the families found out, they didn't allow them. They were, and they got banned from going to school. They didn't allow them to go to school even anymore. You know, from meeting us, they were abandoned at home, and then they were forced to marry. And there was also one of the horrible experience we had was one of our teammates were forced to marry and she was abandoned to go to school and to continue even having a connection with us. And she was going through mental health issues. And football was our team, and the football was only a place for her that she was feeling good and she was having good experience. When that was also taken away from her, unfortunately, she gave up on her life, and we lost her, which was one of the horrible experiences. We found out quite late. We couldn't manage to reach out to help her in time, which will always hurt us, because we missed our teammates. For us, it was more than just a game. As mentioned before, it was matter of life and so many other things, our sisterhood, our community, and a bigger cause that we were standing together as sisters.
1: Was that your teammate Dahmina?
3: It was, yeah, our teammate.
1: Because there is that in isolation, which is a horrifying moment to experience as her teammate. And then there comes the knock-on impact of perhaps your parents, despite coming from a relatively liberal mindset on all of this, when they see one of your teammates dying as a result, indirectly, but as a result of what's been happening at school and playing football, does that then shift their perspective? Do you start to notice at home this sort of free environment in which I grew up is actually starting to shift ever so slightly. My parents, my dad in particular, is starting to think about things differently as regards to how beneficial football might actually be for me. Or what changed in your own home after that point?
3: You know, it's just so normal and natural when family and friends and loved ones they get worried about you, they get worried about your life and your health and your safety. So that was always there. The concerns were always there, but for my father, it was he had his moments. My brothers had their moments, which comes quite natural because they were in a very vulnerable position. Because as a man in a male dominated country, you're expected to take the lead. You're the owner of all the decisions, and you're the leader, and women are not seen as kind of like, women are seen as followers. They have to just do what man wants. So no matter if they're brothers or it's a father or there is a husband. So it was so much pressure on them. They were so much in vulnerable positions, both emotionally, but also the pressure from the society. But they had their moments, but they never allowed that kind of concerns and fear to stop me for what I love to do. In my case, my mom was also involved. So of course it was even, that teammate of mine was very close to my mom. She has really good relationship with my mom. It was also her students, so it was beyond that class. That football team for her was, she was in her class, her student. So we were experiencing, in one way or another way, we were experiencing the losses of beautiful lives and souls in that country based on violence. The honor killing is very popular in Afghanistan. In so many other issues that women are going through. So what we were trying to do is to kind of like, the more the challenges we were facing, the closer we were getting to our purpose, that why we are doing this. It's not just about us. It's beyond us and it's bigger than us. And it's a movement of women trying to support the sisters, creating a sisterhood. Football is a hook and as a platform for us to stand united and stronger, to get more women and girls to join our movement, to have a stronger voice, to stop or fight against these societal and cultural barriers that were preventing women from living and experiencing the basic human right.
1: And I think it is important to have spent that time giving the background to this whole story, because maybe some people who aren't familiar with your story, Khalida, might think that it was in isolation that you go ahead and you set up the first Afghani women's football team. It's not in isolation. You have to witness these horrifying things as a child and then make the decision to not be cowed by that, to say, I'm actually going to continue to persevere. Your family has to make the decision, we are going to persevere, despite the fact that not only are the societal norms dictating that we don't do this thing, but we could actually be in real danger as a result of continuing to do this thing. So it's from that base that you eventually instigate the formation of the first ever Afghan women's football team. Can you talk us through the formation of the first team, the first game you play, the support that you have from official Afghanistan, for lack of a better phrase?
3: The first game we had was the best memories of and the best achievement. I would always call that the best memory in my life so far, because when the whole society tell you that you can't do it and you have failed, but we stood up and we trusted each other, we believed in each other, and we managed and we made it, and we made a history and we made it possible, and we earned that badge and that name and represented our country equally as our men's national team did. When the first time we played our game in Pakistan, it was a friendly game, and when the national anthem was played for us, that was empowering moment. That was the most beautiful moment for us. It was a moment of victory for us. Even the game didn't start. It was just the start of the game when the national anthem, all of us were feeling some sort of victory. And I always compare it because we never played in any major international games. We never played any major World Cup or any of those. But I always say that if it was, I would compare it to a feeling of winning a World Cup, because for us it was showing together what we can do as a woman when we stand together and believe in each other. And we made a history in our country. The national anthem was played for us, and we wore the national team's jersey. We represented our country as women of Afghanistan. All the barriers and challenges were still standing there. But we managed. We didn't give up. We made a history. We played football. It was tough for us because we were not the players with great skills, the way you see how the great national teams are playing with great skills that they have. That time, we didn't have good coaches. We didn't have good facilities. We didn't have... We were practicing the first time when Afghanistan Football Federation said yes to finally the negotiation that we won. The reason, and I want to mention this, the reason we won the negotiation with Afghanistan Football Federation to allow the team to represent and put their stamp that says that, okay, we officially recognize the team, we officially recognize the league, was to give up on any sort of budget that would come to our team, to Football Federation. So they said, we take the budget, you take the right to play. And that's what we did. That was the negotiation. That was the deal with Afghanistan Football Federation. So we had to go outside and find the resources for our clothing, for our travels, everything we were doing ourselves. As a whole team, everybody was behind it. Even the families were supporting financially. They give us a kind of a football pitch, which was half of a tennis court, even not a full time, because they didn't take that. The net, the tennis net, because it was stuck there, so they didn't want us to touch it even. So half of the tennis court. And I'm talking about like tennis court. It's not even volleyball court. And how small it is for a team to train there, to participate in a friendly game in another country. So the Football Federation set us to fail, but we didn't give up. We were kind of grateful. We didn't complain. We didn't really talk about anything negative about the facilities. We just trained there. We kept our mouth shut and not complained, and went to Pakistan and started playing football. The funniest thing that always make me laugh about is that, and I always make jokes about it, and I'm not even ashamed of and embarrassed about it. When we first time we saw the football pitch was too big for us, and we said, this is too big. The goalpost, in comparison to putting our football bag, our bags, school bags or stones as a goalpost, to having a proper goalpost, were way too big. The goal post was too big for us. The football pitch was way, way too big for us. It was a real standard football pitch. And the first day that we started training, and we didn't have a lot of day to train and practice and be ready for our friendly games. And the very little time we had was like we were falling down, and because it was so slippery for us, because we trained in a dusty and muddy and stony ground as our football pitch, and all of a sudden we were started playing and training in a proper football stadium on a grass pitch. So we had this fun moment. We were laughing. Nobody is even tackling us. We were falling down. So that we had funny moments. We had good moments, but we learned how to quickly stay together and win and score goals.
1: And that could have been the start of a very straightforward story and a truly happy one for the women's football team of Afghanistan. But unfortunately, it's been a bumpy road, to say the very least, over the intervening years. You play your first tournament in 2010. It's in Bangladesh. And I guess on a public level, there's not a whole pile of disdain for the team. Even the president of Afghanistan wishes you luck. He says he was proud at that point. But behind the scenes, and the things that the international community did not see, is that the Football Federation was difficult to deal with, to say the very least. But you, as somebody who wanted to take this team to the next level, to create multiple teams and for the normalisation of the sport in the country, naturally wanted more. At which point did you start to feel the pushback from the men in power in Afghanistan about what you could do with this team?
3: Right after the first tournament that we played, the first official tournament that we played in 2010, or even before that in 2009,
1: right,
3: I joined the Afghanistan Football Federation as the head of Women's Football Committee, or as a director of Women's Football in Afghanistan Football Federation. I was the first female employee in the whole federation. The history didn't have any other women before me. So it was the whole battle to get in, because I wanted to change from the leadership. I wanted to have, I wanted our voices to be there, the voices of women in decision making. I wanted to be in the board of Afghanistan Football Federation, where they were taking decision about us, without us. It was a whole battle there, but with the support of my teammates, I managed to get there. And that's where my journey was not just as started as a player, but it kind of moved to more of like, in decision making. The more I got involved, the more power I got, but also the more I learned about the whole system and the structure and how we could support the women's football from grassroots level to elite level. So the women's football started growing started in Kabul and different schools to kind of in different cities and even provinces. It started the whole movement of women's football in a very grassroots level. And many women and girls joined football. Yeah, we got our national team players and senior women's in the career in football pathways and career pathways to become coaches, referees. So they were automatically, they got more opportunities because I was there, kind of like created opportunities for them to get their coaching buddies, to go to coaching courses, scholarships with the universities. It started becoming very strong, which was difficult for Afghanistan Football Federation to kind of control that power. And then I started talking more openly and publicly. And media was the second tool for me to talk about the misuse of the power and how actually it impact the life and inclusion of women and girls in the society. And that was where people were not happy about it, and people in power were not happy about it. And that was an alarming moment for people who are in corruption and involved so much in misusing their power. And so they didn't want the women in their families, they didn't want women and girls in their families, in their office, to question, but I was questioning. And that was, that's where I started receiving threats from people in power. It was direct threats, and I was attacked. I was followed by people, and it was concerning in so many levels. And the activities, the tournaments, for example, I was leading in different schools. It was like most of the time it got banned and it got stopped because they didn't want me to be involved, and they wanted me to take down and to step down from my position.
1: Beyond that as well, the very existence of the team, the continuation of your progress as a team, was in real jeopardy as well. Can you explain what they tried to do in terms of intimidating you and intimidating, I guess, the very idea that this team should be able to progress how you would have liked?
3: So they were threatening, and they were threatening our players to not continue playing. Like, one of the examples I had was that our coach that I hired him to work, he was threatened, his family was threatened to, if he continues coaching the team, if he continues working with me, his family will be in danger. The football pitch that we were practicing, it was taken away from the team just because I was not obeying the rules and laws what they were trying to, especially at that time it was the Olympic Federation, Olympic Committee of Afghanistan. And many people in power. So people in power in sport in Afghanistan are the... to just give a background information, there are people who are in armies and military guys who are generals and who are involved in a high level in the government, but they have these roles as well as part of their governmental roles. So it's sport has their own mafia world, and with these guys as leaders, and they have, for example, they are governors, they are generals in military, but then they have this as their part-time or kind of hobby, and this position in Afghanistan, which was in the past, and now the Taliban is now took over and they have the power. So this is how it has been always. And the people in power had many positions in government, and they were quite influential people with so much power. And so if you were going to Afghanistan Football Federation, you would see less of anything related to football, but you are seeing more bodyguards and guards and security people with big guns sitting there. It was just like you are entering a military compound.
1: Which eventually leads you to having to leave the country for a second time. We spoke earlier on about, obviously, in your childhood having to leave Afghanistan, but the second time you have to leave, it, I dare say, feels a little bit more permanent, because this football team is not going to be allowed to play in Afghanistan. You're essentially smuggling players out of the country to try and play. That becomes a common practice until the threats become very real from the Afghan Football Federation. And you realize that if you are going to have a life that includes football, if you're going to have a life at all, I dare say, it's not going to happen for you in Afghanistan.
3: No, because I was accused of being against promoting a non-Islamic culture in Afghanistan, and that was dangerous. It was dangerous accusation. It was so provocative and dangerous accusation towards my life, which, especially in an Islamic and very strict culture, when you say someone is promoting non-Islamic behaviors, non-Islamic culture, and especially using girls as an example, using women, it's very sensitive. It gets very sensitive, and that's what's very difficult for people to understand, because it's very sensitive area to talk about. So I was accused of going against the religion, promoting non-Islamic behaviors and culture in the country. I was accused of being against the security of the country. And that was like the rumors that are gone around. And then there were people in power who are several times were trying to stop me for talking openly and calling the leaders to take action, which was causing more trouble for me. And my family was attacked. I was being followed, and I was being attacked at that time, which was very dangerous. And so for me, continuing to live in Afghanistan was not possible. I had to leave the country overnight because I was accused of going against the security of the country, and police wanted to arrest me. So I had to escape the country to survive. And I was lucky and I was privileged because of my connections, that I had that privilege where many activists, they don't have it. And today we don't know what happened to them. We cannot find them. Their voices were silent. And we don't know even they're alive or not. But I had that privilege and connections and the support and people that I could escape Afghanistan. And when I escaped, there was travel ban and the police was out there for searching for me. And my family had to live underground, leave where the place they were living. There were so many challenges that also my family went through, unfortunately.
1: As you mentioned at the top of this interview, Khalida, you are now in Copenhagen. You tell the story in the book of how complicated it was to get your feet on the ground in Europe, obviously trying to become an asylum seeker in Norway, eventually getting rejected for asylum, being sent back to Denmark. But it's almost that time in a refugee centre in Denmark where you realise what the future might actually look like for you in Europe, because football becomes a big part of the refugee experience in Denmark for you, and it continues to inform your work to this day, right?
3: Yeah. I lived underground when I left Afghanistan. I lived in different countries around to kind of like, I didn't know where I'm going because I knew that I have to save my life. And so when I left Afghanistan, I didn't know that if I will return back or not. I thought that I will live for a bit outside Afghanistan, things will calm down, then I will return back. And in the first country that I went to was Pakistan, the India. And I lived in India and underground because my visa was expiring. And of course, they don't have the kind of refugee process. So I was trying to hide from the authorities, but I had also the fear of like they would send me back to Afghanistan. And that was very, I was going through depression. I was anxious and I was worried about my life. I had the privilege of getting visa with the support of a good friend. Now I call it a friend. He was the sponsor, the owner of the brand. It's called Hummel. Hummel sponsored Afghanistan women's national team, our kids. And the owner found out that I'm in danger, and then he reached out. He helped me to get visa to come to Europe. So I lived through different refugee centers in Norway and Denmark, which was a totally different experience. Leaving everything behind and losing loved ones and living in a limbo, waiting for unknown, and going through a very depressive depression and depressive moments in life, and being in a most traumatizing places, which is called refugee centers, where people are going suffering from so many issues, mental health issues and challenges, and I was also one of them. It was very difficult for me, where I was going through depression, where many times I felt it's not worth to fight anymore. And I didn't fight in my life to leave my country and live in a middle of nowhere and call the refugee center and wait for unknown. But once again, sport and especially football helped me and saved my life. Because what I lost so many things in life. And as a human being, you losing an identity is the horrible thing that happens to you. You're someone and all of a sudden you don't know who you are. And that's like you're identified by a number in your card, and that's called a refugee. And you don't have a name. It even don't call you by your name, but by a number in your card. So losing that was toughest one. And so for me, I lost everything. But what I didn't lose was my purpose in life. And that was to use my power, whatever, and my passion, which was sport was my power and my voice and my passion to to support and empower others. And so I was reconnected with my purpose and used sports again to start coaching women and girls in the refugee centers so we can together overcome the barriers of trauma and depression and together fight to be healthy and protect our mental health and go through the waiting unknown situation that was waiting for us at the refugee centers. And I'm glad that because of sport and how we created our community, we helped each other. We managed to overcome those barriers. And as a result, when I got permission to stay in Denmark, I founded GALPA organization. And that's how the idea came to use the power of sport and education, in our case is leadership and life skills programs. We offer it to marginalized communities, to all women and girls in different cultures and countries, but what main focus is supporting marginalized communities, women and girls like myself, to find a community, a platform to advocate what they are passionate about, but also changing the narrative about us, which is told even without us being even part of it. And that's about refugees, the negative narrative around in Europe, how it's told about us. And it's unfortunate, it's unfair that we are judged even without us really having the chance to share our stories, to tell who we are, what we can bring on the table, what resources we can bring in a community to support and empower communities. But unfortunately, it's already told the narratives and it's people made the judgment. And I'm not generalizing. There are so many amazing people who have helped me in my journey as a refugee today where I am because of those support. But there is also negative narratives that we want to change together. And Girl Power is, for me, an organization where we can spotlight on great examples of how refugees and minorities and marginalized community can contribute positively in the society.
1: And if anybody wants to check out Girl Power, there's plenty of information online about the brilliant work that you do. Khalida, just before we let you go, there's one last thing I wanted to ask you, and it's impossible in a short remainder of this conversation to try and sum up your emotions from the last 4 years, I suspect, ever since the Taliban has retaken control in Afghanistan. And obviously, as people will be aware, the majority of the stories that you've told us today have come in an Afghanistan that was not under Taliban control, which really can only beggars belief what a young girl like yourself is feeling now in Afghanistan. If they want to play football or even show some sort of interest in playing sport in general, when you think about a young Khalida in Afghanistan now, what's the sort of emotion that brings you? The idea that normal life is a non-starter, let alone the very fanciful prospect of actually kicking a football as a girl in Afghanistan right now.
3: When I think back, I mean, when I'm thinking about Afghanistan and the women, it breaks my heart. It's very sad to lose 20 years of development and we sacrifices. And my story is one of the examples what how much we have given up in life and sacrificed for me from sports sector, right? So there are many other amazing people, both men and women, who work so hard to take part in building the community. And all of a sudden, 20 years of achievements and sacrifices gone to zero. And women are, and girls are suffering in an open prison like Afghanistan. I continued after leaving Afghanistan, I still continued supporting women and girls back in Afghanistan and the development of women through football and through my organization. And when the country collapsed, that was a nightmare that came in reality, especially for our young girls who didn't experience life under the Taliban. They hear the stories from us and they were part of the development, the new Afghanistan, the new generation of Afghanistan. They had to go through that. And our players, especially the senior women's national team, the junior teams, that they, we build a foundation, our foundation on activism, and they continued, and their identities were out there, but their life was in a great danger, which I'm grateful that from the network of sports and football, how they helped us, joined me on the campaign to evacuate them

0: Bike sputtering on me.
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0: Oh, I'm going to Cromhenge. 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
1: No, I can't say I have.
0: It's like Stonehenge, but shiny.
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3: Today they cannot play football, they cannot study, they cannot even participate in any social activities. They're even not allowed to talk in public with another woman because they're even banned on their voice of women. They are kind of like silenced. And that's what I am a hush me. We are in 2025 and a whole generation and population is suffering from this just because of being woman.
4: Do you think you'll ever be able to set foot in Afghanistan again?
3: I really hope. I never lose hope. That's why we continue our advocacy. We're standing there. We don't want to lose hope. And end of the tunnel, there is a light, and we will reach our goal. And our country been through a lot, and we have witnessed so many war. An ongoing conflict in Afghanistan. This is another one, and hopefully we will together, we manage to get back our country.
4: The book is called My Beautiful Sisters. The author is Khalida Popple, who you've been listening to for the last hour or so. Khalida, thank you so much for being so generous with your time. Really appreciate it.
3: Thank you so much. I appreciate it. Thanks a lot.
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7: What is it about Klopp then? We see him on the sideline. Do you like the way he carries himself?
8: Well, first of all, the way his team plays. I mean, you have to say, I don't know who's responsible, the committee or who has the final word, but the recruitment
7: in the last
8: has been sensational. And, you know, it doesn't matter how good a coach you are. Players are what it's all about. It's never been any different, never will be. And then you say, what's impressed me about Klopp? I think he comes across as a really passionate guy, which is a great fit for Liverpool Football Club. The football they're playing. And I think the way he comes across impressed. But again, I come back to it. When you're winning, everyone's a nice guy. You know, you start off, and this is how it works. You start off in management, and you want to be everyone's friend, and you're an open book. And then the walls, you lose a few games, and the walls start to close in. You start to be suspicious of people. You fall out with people. And eventually, you've just got your small circle that's around you, and the rest are ones to be wary of. And I don't think that's ever changed.
7: Did that happen to you on a couple of occasions?
8: Oh, every game. Every job. Yeah, you start off wanting to be helpful to people, and then you might feel you've been let down by generally parts of the media, and then people close to you that you thought, you know, they're 100% with me. Mm. I used to say to players very early on when I took a job, I will find out about you, and you will only find out about me when we lose two or three games back to back. But if we're winning games, everything we're all else. Winners. We're a strong dressing room. We're all big characters. Mm. But you only find out about people in the football terms and defeat. You know how they deal with that. Mm. They start to point fingers, or they look at themselves first.
7: With the current Liverpool team, two players that have made a big difference have been Alisson and Van Dijk. Mm. I actually asked you this in the last couple of weeks, the best centre-half you've played with Alan Hansen, am I right?
8: I think this guy, Van Dijk, has got everything Alan Hansen had. Well, they were both sensational. He is sensational centre-half. Where Van Dijk is majestic, he's far better than Alan Hansen in the air. I think Al would have better passing range. Maybe not. I mean, maybe not, but you got to remember what the pitches Alan Hansen was trying to thread balls through on were very different to the ones today.
7: Fair comparisons in terms of quality of them?
8: Yeah, yeah. You know, Alan Hansen looked like he jumped out of Marks and Spencer's window after we played in January on a muddy pitch. He never went to ground. We were talking about Phil Jones last night, going to ground too much.
7: Constantly.
8: Alan Hansen, we had a great part. Mark Lawrence and Alan Hansen, after 10 minutes on a muddy pitch in January, Laurel was covered in mud. And I think he was a fabulous player as well.
7: Yeah, I know you liked him.
8: He was an aggressive boy, and you know, you'd want him in the trenches with you. He could read it, but I think he just enjoyed smashing a few people.
7: Aggressive side of it.

0: Yeah, I think he enjoyed that. And then you had Alan Hansen, after 90 minutes in a January muddy pitch, looked like he jumped out of a shop window. Only because he just read everything. Mm. You know, you'd get there early and just poke up where, get there early, take it off their toes and make a pass.
1: How big of a difference does it make? We've mentioned Van Dijk on in. There's a little bit of criticism. So behind you, you're playing the helmet. Massive difference. And then again, Alisson behind it.
0: What do you think? I mean, Liverpool were very good last year, but give daft goals away. Mm. Look at the final of Champions League.
1: Scored 2-3 goals.
0: So they don't. If they get to the final this year, and you know, a Champions League final, arguably the biggest game you can play in at club level, and yet it's nip and tuck. You're bossing the game for 10 minutes. The opposition are bossing it, and that's like that for the first half. You're very much in the game. No one's making a rick. But then look what happened to Liverpool last year. The goalkeeper
1: had one
0: right away. You're like that. Not a game. And that spreads through the team. I go back to my last year at Liverpool, 84. We won the trip, we won the treble. Rushy was winning us games 1-0, 2-1, 2-0. We were a really tight outfit to play against.
1: So 1 year you conceded about 14, 15 goals?
0: No? That was with Clement goal. That was early 80s. That was at 80 or 81. But, you know, if you've got to be tight, and Liverpool now can win games. Liverpool concede against Napoli. For me on Tuesday night, if it had been last year.
1: A lot of them gave them a good chance to equalise when he came on.
0: See, it doesn't matter how good you are, how much of the ball you have, your goalkeeper will have to make a save somewhere in the 90 minutes, or save somewhere in 90 minutes. No matter how much you're on the front foot, how much you're bossing the game, you must have a good goalkeeper. You will not win any big trophies without a proper goalkeeper.
1: Emar De Gea.
0: I think I've got to go for De Gea because he's done it. What is it?
1: Consistent.
0: For his last 4 out of 5 years, he's won the Sir Matt Busby Trophy as their player of the year. Mm. I mean, he's been fabulous, hasn't he? He does things like the great Pat Jennings used to do, where he'd save it with his. You can't remember Pat Jennings, what a goalkeeper he was. He used to save things with his knees and his legs, you know, his shins, his feet.
1: Orthodox.
0: But technically a great goalkeeper as well. De Gea is top class. And I know he had a difficult World Cup, but he is top class. Yeah.
1: The midfield position has changed, as we know. Even when I was coming through, it was very much a 4-4-2. You had to do everything that a midfielder was expected to do. Mm. Whereas now they're pigeonholed into Haaland. I know it's a bugbear. It's even a bugbear of mine. So you know, I don't think it's you showing your age. I totally agree with you about it.
0: If the game's never changed. Right, the modern game, and we're guilty of it, we rattle off these stats. The modern midfield player today, his stats would suggest that, you know, he never gives the ball away. But he's passed the ball 10 yards square in his own half when another team have retreated into their half. You know, again, I come back to, I can only talk about Liverpool. That's where the biggest part of my education came. The most common thing you would have heard on the training ground when we're playing small-sided games would have been from Ronnie Moran saying, look forward. That's cheap. Going sideways, I could play that ball, look forward. Now, the modern player today, I love it when he gets the ball. Sorry, they're in possession, in their own half, deep in their own half, and he goes into the back four or back three and takes a 10-yard pass off his centre half when the team have retreated into their half, and he passes it out to the left, another 10-yard pass. What's that?
1: Yeah.
0: But my stats tell you I never give the ball away. A few years ago, who completed, I've gone back 6 years ago, who had the best stat for accuracy of passing in the Premier League about 6 years ago?
1: Was he a midfielder?
0: No. You never got it. Was Mertesacker at Arsenal,
1: right?
0: 10 yards that way, 5 yards that way, 10 yards that way.
1: What I would say though about your standards for a midfielder are so high. So when you say you say that they are, they obviously are because of the level you played at. So when I look at Liverpool's midfield and I see Henderson dropping into a pocket of space, and I've said this to you before, he's not good enough to have it in a tight, congested area. That's why he has to give himself a little bit. I said it about Fellaini last night, should have made the angle a bit more, because you could have it in a phone box and hold someone off and then play it, and the top players can, but
0: midfield, an ideal where midfielder should be getting the ball between the striker they're playing against and the midfielder they're playing against. Not
1: the other way around.
0: In front of the 11 players they're playing against.
1: Yeah.
0: Because think of this. Say I'm playing with a back four, right? I'm playing in the Liverpool team. We've got a back four. So Robertson's gone, and Alexander's gone that side. And I go back into the back four, and I take a pass of Joe Gomez.
1: Yeah.
0: So I'm now square with Joe Gomez and Van Dijk, and Henderson, Robertson slightly in advance of me, and Trent slightly in advance of me.
1: Yeah.
0: And my goalkeeper's behind me as well. So I now get the ball. I turn, I'm a midfield player for Liverpool, and I turn, and the 11 players I'm playing against have all dropped into their half. So I've now got my back four, my goalkeeper and me. That's six players. So that means I've got five players I'm having to find amongst 11 of theirs.
1: Yeah.
0: Double difficult. So that's, maybe Liverpool are the wrong one to talk about in that respect, because they're such a fabulous team right now. But modern players, they drop in and get the ball and look as if they're getting lots of touches, but they're doing nothing with it.
1: Goes back to the way they're getting taught the game though, doesn't it?
0: Yeah. I mean, I come back to Ronnie Moran. Look forward. Get it in there. Your first look, get the ball, look forward. You know, if you, the last position you want, in a poor team today, the last place you want to play is a centre forward. I've got sympathy with Lukaku.
1: Because he never told you?
0: You know, because you've got to look at the midfield. You know, a centre forward wants the ball quick, and he wants it accurately. Mm. He wants to see a midfield player get it out of his feet and hit him right away. He doesn't want the ball played into him, touch, and then attempt to pass. Because the opportunity for him to get free and get a shot at goal is gone.
1: Mm. So staying on that midfield position then, if you were, where would you play if it was a midfield three? Graeme Souness, would you be the six, the holder?
0: Yeah.
1: In today's game?
0: Yeah, you see, we talk about the modern game. My position would be no different. I'd be a holding midfield player. So if you listen to the people talk about the modern game, attacking fullbacks are a new thing. Well, I played in three European Cup finals, and Alan Kennedy scored in one in open play, and Phil Neal scored in another one in open play. So what people could never work out when they played against Liverpool is that we always had extra men in midfield, and we had our two fullbacks. When I got the ball, as we were talking about, our two fullbacks were in front of me. They're always in front of me.
1: Yeah.
0: So people couldn't work out why we kept the ball so well, and why we had more of the ball than whoever we played against generally.
1: Well, but if they went, wingers rolled in.
0: Yeah, and then the wider men, Jimmy Case, Sammy would be pushed on, or Ray Kennedy would be pushed on another side, or Ronnie, when he first got in the team, would be pushed on. We always had more bodies in there, and we kept the ball better. We knew the game hasn't really changed.
1: Trying to reinvent the wheel.
0: But it was something. I love the terminology. Yeah, Bob Paisley would. I can remember him saying, yeah, what's that leading the line mean? And then, well, what's a blindside run? And you have to chuckle. So, you know, that terminology was sneaking into the game when he was managing. And what he'd make of the gobbledygook today with technical cages and high presses and low presses and... Oh, don't get me started.
1: But they do need more instructions now. So your era, the players they brought in, you were getting it from the side and work it out all along. Now, they can't work it out. I think the top players can, because it's not an issue for them, because they're on
0: a
1: different level.
0: Correct.
1: But the vast majority of even Premier League players, you mentioned Eddie Howe, I think his players need massive detail. And the reason they are so effective is because of him.
0: I look back at my career when I was managing stroke coaching. I made a very obvious mistake. I never went on a coaching course. And I, like most players who played at a decent level, if you go into coaching, why is he not getting it? Why am I having to tell him all the time? Mm. And you get frustrated by that. And then I went on a coaching course when I was finished with it. I thought, I'll go on this coaching, see if, you know, if I'm... Missing and I went on it, and the only thing I took away from a coaching course was, I say the only thing, vital thing, what we're talking about, revisit. What that basically means is, tell him every day if you have to. Twice a day if you have to, 10 times a day if you have to. But, you know, as I come back to the very first story we told at Liverpool, work it out for yourself, son. Mm. You think that players can do that, but a lot of players, unfortunately, can't.
1: If you had to play in a three-man midfield currently in the Premier League, what two would you like in there with you?
0: Oh.
1: I think I know one.
0: I'd have De Bruyne.
1: Oh, would you?
0: Yeah.
1: So would you be the sitter in two? Or would you have?
0: I would sit De Bruyne on my left hand side. Or if I just don't play, I mean, I mean, we're classing Hazard as a midfield player? No. Silva, David Silva.
1: There you go, friend.
0: I mean, yeah, the boys, you just
1: get on with it.
0: Yeah. Special players. And that's where's maybe just an opening for Liverpool right now. Both of them are injured.
1: Both of them, yeah. Mm. What do you think, Sunday, then? Liverpool United?
0: Well, on
1: current form, obviously, points to Liverpool.
0: Going back to when I was playing, I'm really, I hate saying that, but I can't think of any. You know, when I'm on the telly, when I was a player, I know people go, oh, but I can only make this comparison that when I played, we were the better team, and United weren't anywhere near us. Mm. Say that, maybe that's wrong, but they weren't winning things. Still had top players, but they weren't winning things. And we never ever had an easy game against them. They would push us all the way.
1: Because of the rivalry.
0: Because of the historical rivalry. And I expect the same. Liverpool, you got a fancy at home, playing really well.
1: Defensive issues as well, though, haven't they, Liverpool? Matip out now as well. Obviously, Gomez out, Alexander Arnold. So
0: they'll have to play Lovren then?
1: Probably.
0: But I think you're fancying Liverpool if you're sitting here. See, United are, just briefly, and we touched on that last night. Jose doesn't know his best 11. 2.5 years into the job.
1: It's not alarming, though, considering he's either signed a lot of them, decided to keep them, given them new contracts.
0: Yeah, if you're a United supporter, you know, you want continuity. You want to, as a manager, normally a couple of years in, you've got six or seven that are
1: core.
0: Yeah. I don't think United have that.
1: Mm.
0: I don't think United have that. I mean, who's the one consistent? The goalkeeper.
1: Mm.
0: I mean, back four, he chops and changes, searching for something. Midfield, chops and changes, searching for up front, the exact same. So that's not a great place to be. You want to be in a settled situation where they're forming relationships and sort of understandings. But right now, Man United don't have that. They've not had that for a couple of years now. They don't know what the best starting 11 is or what the best system is even. And that's a worry. In Liverpool, the opposite.
1: Mm.
0: You know, they're going into it knowing the system they play. There'll be 7 or 8 that know they're definitely going to play. And that's an enormous advantage. When you look at that Liverpool team, I think the goalkeeper's 25, 26. I think Van Dijk's 26 or 27.
1: Yeah.
0: And then the rest are just boys.
1: Boys, yeah.
0: They could, barring injury, and if Van Dijk stays, decade together, 10 years together, what a position they're in.
1: Mm. Especially with that front three as well.
0: It's a bit like Wenger getting an Arsenal job, the best back five in Europe at the time. Dixon, Winterburn, was it Adams and Bold?
1: Winterburn, yeah.
0: And seeing the best back five.
1: Mm.
0: And on that's the foundation then.
1: Mm.
0: And Liverpool right now are looking like the real deal, I think.
1: You surprised they've kept pace with Man City?
0: No. People were saying because Salah wasn't getting his goals. He got 44 goals last year. I don't see him getting 44 again this year, but I think he'll get in his 30s.
1: Mm.
0: And that's still a phenomenal season.
1: City needs a producer, don't you, for a few years before he's...
0: Yeah, I feel, you know, when you're talking about Dalglish or
1: Rush.
0: Yeah, you got to be doing it for a decade, haven't
1: yeah.
0: you? Where could Liverpool go? You know, you're always... Look, it's my team, if you like. You think, what could go wrong? I mean, I'm surprised Van Dijk ended up at Liverpool, because I think when they didn't get him first time round,
1: ship had sailed.
0: I'm thinking Barcelona are alerted,
1: PSG.
0: Real Madrid, any of the really big guys, because he would walk into all their teams.
1: Mm.
0: But he's a Liverpool supporter, so he might be happy to stay there for the next 8 to 10 years, which would be great news, because you know what? You know, he is a rock. He's a proper one. They'd sniff around him possibly. And if Salah gets another 30-odd goals this year, sniff around him. But if they can keep that group together, I think they're destined to win things. I can't guarantee it.
1: Yeah.
0: It can be just unlucky. But I think with an even amount of luck, I think they're destined to win things.
1: Before we let you go, I've got to chat about the facial hair.
0: I'm under extreme pressure to get it off
1: soonest.
0: From my youngish wife, yeah.
1: She's not having it?
0: No, she doesn't like it. She used to be young wife, but now she's youngish wife. And she points out she'll always be younger than me.
1: I quite like it.
0: Coming up, you don't Christmas. Count, mate. You don't count. I mean, I'm like most men. I just do as I'm told.
1: Listen, I really appreciate you popping in. Thank
0: pleasure.
1: You very much.
0: Pleasure, Keith.
2: Off the ball, rugby.
3: 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And it's important you don't dismiss this guy, because I know he's had his issues defensively and from a physical point of view, but he's still a very talented 10 and very young, and obviously would be great for the Irish team.
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0: the ball.
1: I presume that there's many a fighter who's been absolutely rocked and then just fights on instinct and manages to do it very well.
2: Of course, Joe Calzaghe was amazing at it.
1: Right.
2: I remember he fought, I can't remember the guy, the name of the guy that he fought, but I remember he was wearing grey and black shorts, but Joe Calzaghe was rocked and put down. Got back up and your man just went on him and started just going hell for leather on Joe. And Joe just seen fire, an animal, caged animal, that's when they're most dangerous, and he just started letting go again.
1: Right.
2: And next thing, Joe knocked him out.
1: Yeah.
2: And Joe's an undefeated fighter.
1: Yeah.
2: Do you know what I mean? So he could turn around and say to me, Jason, what are you on about? Just fight back. Do you know what I mean? But as I says, everybody's different.
1: Of course.
2: And everything will work different for each and every fighter.
1: And so aside from the science side of things, are you a different fighter technically with regard to whether you're trying to knock people out or whether you're, you know, evasion or counterpuncher, or have you changed what your style is with the Ingles, or is it just building on what you've done?
2: Well, to be honest, it's getting back to what I was good at.
1: Really more of an amateur style?
2: More of an amateur style, because I wasn't an amateur fighter that just ran around the ring.
1: Right.
2: I was an amateur fighter that picked my shots, moved, I was slick, I was fast. I am slick, I am fast, you know what I mean?
1: Mm.
2: But once I turned professional and got into that old school habit of just hands up, boom, boom, boom, getting into wars.
1: Yes.
2: It just started happening. And then, touch wood, I think I have a very good chin. And I was able to take shots. So I was just lying there taking shots and a decent defense. And I was catching them. And, you know, I got into a habit then of just lying on the ropes times. And people will see that in my last fight, first three or four rounds, I boxed the ears off them.
1: Right.
2: Next thing I was in a war, you would swear to it was, we're just going at it hell for leather.
1: Yeah.
2: And
1: it's the Hernandez fight.
2: That was the Hernandez fight.
1: Because I saw you say, yeah, like that you were fine first few rounds and then almost out of habit got into a war.
2: Just got into a war.
1: Yeah.
2: And that's things like, I was over 250 amateur fights.
1: Mm.
2: 15 professional fights now.
1: Mm.
2: Professional boxing and amateur boxing, two completely different sports.
1: Sure.
2: And for me, having 250 plus amateur fights, 3-4 rounds, I can breeze them. I can beat anyone in the world at that level for 3 rounds.
1: Yeah.
2: Do you know what I mean? But it's keeping that going, and it's just repetition of keeping calm, keeping relaxed. My body was just used to 3 rounds, do everything, do what you have to do to win. And 3 rounds, anybody can get through 3 rounds.
1: Yeah.
2: Unless you get knocked out.
1: Yeah.
2: Do you know what I mean? Anybody has the fitness to get through 3 rounds if you train right at all. You know, so for me, the first 3-4 rounds was easy. And I felt myself, I was like, Jesus, this is easy. And then maybe I switched off a little bit because I thought it was too easy.
1: Mm.
2: Next thing, you started to land a few shots and I started to get angry. And, you know, just was wrong with me.
1: Yeah.
2: But I'm happy that I can sit here and recognise that. I'm not coming away thinking, geez, I got into a tough scrap, I'm going to give it absolutely everything I got.
1: Mm.
2: Well, I'm sitting back now thinking, I was 50% of Jason Quigley. Like,
1: yes.
2: Do you know what I mean?
1: Yeah,
2: so
1: it's a good lesson.
2: It's a great lesson. And these are the type of fighters, my father says that you're going to go through the meat grinder to get to the top.
1: Yeah.
2: And these type of fellas are the meat grinder that are going to be there. And I remember hitting him with shots that I left men sleeping with.
1: Yeah.
2: His face didn't change and he just kept walking forward. And right away I was like, what am I going to do to get this man out of here? Instead of just relaxing, thinking, I don't need to get him out of here, I just need to beat him and box him.
1: Mm-hmm.
2: You know, so it's a great learning curve for me. And I was delighted with, not right away after the fight.
1: Sure.
2: But a week or two after it, I was delighted with the outcome. And
1: good time to get that lesson.
2: Yeah, of course.
1: And does your dad know his boxing?
2: What's that?
1: Your dad knows.
2: Very, very smart man in boxing.
1: Yeah,
2: me and my father he trained me right up until my third professional fight. Trained me right through the amateur. Obviously, I was in the Irish team then with Billy and Saur, but always had a part to play.
1: Okay, right.
2: And then dad and Manny Robles were my coaches as a professional, you know, and he's a very intelligent man, knows his boxing, but most importantly, he knew me.
1: Mm.
2: You know what I mean? And that's a thing out there that that boxers and coaches have to understand. It isn't how much you know about boxing. It's how much you know the boxer. And you need to know, and that's another thing about Dominic. You'll come into the gym and Dominic will say, how are you feeling today? Mm. No one read well that you're tired or you're sore or something's up. And that's the day that you have to just maybe keep on training, but wind it down a little bit. Because there's coaches out there that have nothing to do with their fighters outside the gym. And all they know is the fighter in the gym. You need, it's a relationship. And that's what it is at the end of the day. It's a relationship, and you have to get to know each other, what works for you and what switches you on and switches you off.
1: Yeah. I presume if that's the broad case, there must have been surprise and shock when Billy Joe Saunders tested positive. He's had his belt stripped now. I'm sure people have seen a failed test. It was a voluntary test, and he's saying it's a nasal spray and says he's horrified at the incident. Is he still punching away? Is he
2: Billy
1: there?
2: Joe's,
1: what's he said about the whole thing?
2: What he said about the thing was nobody really brought it up or said anything to him in the gym. We heard it happened, and it happened, and the Sheffield gym is like, it's like a family. Do you know what I mean? Everyone, once we're in the gym, we get on great, we do this. But at the end of the day, it's an individual sport. And whatever happens to Billy Joe, whatever happens to the other guy in the gym, that's up to them to deal with.
1: Sure.
2: Because when we get inside the ropes, it's us that's in there. Billy Joe's not going to be in there, here, Jason, I'll hit him a shot for you. Yeah. Do you know what I mean? But in all honesty, it was a nasal spray that we've known of, and it was to clear a head cold or something that he had.
1: Right.
2: And he tested positive. Like, if Billy Joe was taking anything, why would he sign up for a voluntary test? You know what I mean? And it's the same with Canelo. You know, Canelo was taking something to help drop weight or whatever like that. But what people don't see is they don't see the measurements of these steroid drugs, whatever people want to name them that they're taking. And these things were minimal in Canelo and in Billy Joe Saunders. Look, I'm not defending them whatsoever. Boxing has to be and always should be a clean sport and a fair playing ground, because at the end of the day, when you step through those ropes, people don't realise it, but your life's on the line. You get hit one wrong shot, it could be the end of you.
1: Sure.
2: You know, and that's the truth.
1: Would you be tested often?
2: We'd be tested often. I signed up for the, once I became the NBF middleweight champion, that's part of the WBC, and that's what has me in the world rankings now with the WBC. Once you're in there, they have you on a program, VADA, and you get tested regularly. You could get tested once a month, once every 6 months. You could just get tested whenever.
1: It's random.
2: It's random. Okay. But most importantly, you get tested before and after fights as well. You know, and look, it does happen and it doesn't happen. The problem that I think that is out there with anti-doping and with these failed drugs tests is the knowledge behind it. I have a head cold today. Say I don't, but say I have a head cold. I go into the chemist, ask the chemist, have you anything for a head cold? Yeah, this here, boom. What is out there to tell me, can I just type something in and look it up? If this is, there's too many anti-doping agencies. There's too many types of testing. There should be one overall testing with an app that you can type in before you take any supplement, any medicine out of the chemist, out of a nutrient shop, anything like that, that you can type in and at the end of it get a green tick or an X tick.
1: I thought they put an initiative like that together in recent times.
2: So did I.
1: Right.
2: And it happened to me whenever I was in LA. I kept coming down with head colds and different things like this, and I was running to the chemist, and there was times I just wasn't taking anything to help myself because I was afraid, and I was typing in the internet, you know, anywhere that I can find something that, is this positive? Is it negative? Can I take it? Can I not take it? And it's so hard to find. Like, there should be just one drug anti-doping agency with one app, and you can just type it in and you'll know exactly what you can take, what you can't take.
1: Yeah. Alvarez blamed meat, contaminated meat, which is a I was going to say excuse, but be fair to him and say reason, which is often given. We dismayed, like, so that's your weight, that's the middleweight division. Billy Joe's middleweight, Alvarez's middleweight, that's why I'm bringing them up, for instance. Were you dismayed when you saw him get 6 months? Did that sit okay with you? He should have got a year by rights. And so the obvious conclusion was, well, let's get him back in time to fight Golovkin.
2: Look, at the end of the day, this is a professional sport. Without money, this sport can't happen. And big fights like that are great for boxing.
1: Mm.
2: Canelo, Golovkin. There's going to be a lot of money lost if that fight didn't happen.
1: Mm.
2: And is this the reason why there's a leeway? You know, I'm with Golden Boy, but I don't text Oscar and say, what's the story with Canelo?
1: No, I understand,
2: you know,
1: that, yeah.
2: This year, did he really? Because Canelo might have took something, but he mightn't have told any of his team, and he still mightn't have told any of his team.
1: Mm. Which strengthens the argument, actually. He should have been given a year if the year is in the rule.
2: Exactly. Do you know what I mean?
1: Well, put it this way. Imagine you get to a point, and it's very possible where you're fighting him, and say you're in the same position,
2: yeah,
1: and say, oh, geez, that contaminated meat again. What are the odds?
2: Yeah, yeah.
1: You would not be comfortable if the ban he should receive was halved.
2: Of course not.
1: You know, like, that can't happen.
2: Rules are meant to be broken. It's such a silly thing. Do you know what I mean? I think it's just the cover people that make the rules. But at the end of the day, as I says, I think it's the knowledge around it, and that there's too many. There's WADA, there's UCATA, there's VADA, there's all these doping agencies.
1: Mm.
2: They need to come together. They need to be one test, one law. Like with Billy Joe Saunders, he was failed by VADA.
1: Mm.
2: But the British anti-doping passed them.
1: Yeah, I think also you're allowed take the nasal spray he claims to have taken, except for in competition.
2: Outside of competition.
1: Yeah. So if WADA had tested him, and it does get complicated, I think if WADA had tested him, it would have been okay, but because it was VADA, the voluntary, they have it banned at all times. So I can see how that's very confusing. I guess I'm wondering more about the more serious, deliberate. Okay, nasal sprays and I have a head cold. I get that.
2: Yeah.
1: For me, that's a category.
2: Yeah.
1: And then there's the other category of, right, I'm going to take something now because of a fight in a year's time and I'm going to be bigger and stronger.
2: Exactly.
1: And that's, what's your sense of that? I mean, that it's going on in a big way.
2: Look, this is a professional sport with millions on the line.
1: Yeah, people can change their lives, and if they have to cheat, some will.
2: They may do it, but we're sitting here talking about in competition, out of competition.
1: Mm.
2: Why do we not know these answers? Why do professional athletes not know these answers? Like Billy Joe Saunders, Canelo, all this here. Why do they not know these answers? These should be stated, that if you take this in or out of competition, why is this not detailed?
1: Mm.
2: Like, why do people not know? What's in or out of competition for boxing? I don't know. I'm a professional athlete.
1: Really, yeah.
2: In or out of competition on amateur scale, Olympic scale.
1: Mm.
2: No problem, understand that. Soon as the Olympics start, till as soon as the Olympics is over, you're not allowed to test for any of that.
1: Mm.
2: That's perfect, that's no problem.
1: Yeah, and I guess the last point, what do you hear much of whispers about certain fighters who, and again, I'm not talking about the cough medicine here.
2: Yeah, yeah.
1: I'm talking about more serious, deliberate doping. How big a problem do you think there is in the sport there?
2: Honestly, I don't hear much of it.
1: Right.
2: I don't hear much of it. I haven't heard any whispers. I don't even know the names of anything that you could actually take. Like, I don't. And has there anybody? I'm trying to think now. I remember Shane Mosley got banned for a legitimate performance enhancer.
1: Effort, yeah. I guess if you're clever, you don't always get caught. Which brings me back to the point, you know, with the ban that Alvarez got. You just wonder, do the authorities want to catch them? How badly do they? Like, is it a good thing for them if they catch? Because I don't know if there's a, like, you've got different WBC, you've got the alphabet soup, and I'm not sure if they all are working off the same page and there's different rules, and it seems just very vague.
2: Exactly what you're saying. That's just the problem all over the board. It's too widespread. There's too many people involved. There's too many rules. It should all just be stripped down into one. Will that ever happen? I don't think so. But
1: money definitely complicates
2: 100%.
1: What's the picture for you then? So you had, unfortunately, a bad injury, hand injury in March 2017, effectively put you out for a year.
2: Yeah.
1: And so now you're back, and I read out your credentials at the start. You're 27 years of age. It looks to me like you're building. The next 2-3 years are the big years, the key years. So the hope is obviously a world title shot.
2: Of course.
1: Sooner rather than later. Is that likely, or have you got a few more fights to go through first?
2: Well, that's the aim. To become world champion is the ultimate aim. Do you know what I mean? So for me now, that last fight that I got was ideal.
1: Right.
2: Do you know what I mean? Wasn't ideal performance-wise by me, but it was ideal in what I needed in my career. A good, solid 10 rounds. Don't forget the fact that that lad went the distance with Erislandy Lara, Demetrius Andrade. He's boxed for the world title before. Do you know, he was a very experienced lad, and that's why I wanted to fight him.
1: Okay.
2: And also I remember Andy Lee saying previously, the fight before Hernandez, this is a very tough fight for Quigley to come back in. This lad, Daniel Rosario, he had 13 fights, 3 losses. But 3 of his losses, split decision, majority decision, never stopped.
1: You were the first to stop him.
2: Yeah.
1: Yeah.
2: Do you know what I mean? So these are the type of fights that I want, because these are the type of fights that I know I need when I want to become world champion. Mm. Because these lads are going to put you into positions that you haven't been in before. And they're going to get you ready for the top level fighters. So I would ideally like another 1 or 2 tough fights now, early next year.
1: Right.
2: Against good experienced lads, and get ready for the world title. And that's the aim, that's the goal. And you know, I know I'm well on my way to getting there.
1: Mm.
2: And it's just a matter now of keeping everything together, putting all the right pieces together, and getting another Irish world champion.
1: Yeah, it'd be good, wouldn't it? Exciting times.
2: Oh, without a doubt. Yeah, without a doubt, definitely.
1: So you're back over to Sheffield, home for Christmas, that's the job?
2: Home now for Christmas, and back over to Sheffield then, ready to rock and roll, full steam ahead in the new year, and hopefully it's another great year.
1: Yeah, no, absolutely. So listen, it's great having you in, because we've talked to you, we've had great conversations with you down the line over the year, so it's great to have you in, and well, best of luck with the fights starting next year, and I'm sure we'll chat to you around them. So.
2: 100%. Thanks for having me, lad. Appreciate it, man.
1: Thanks a million.
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5: All right. You're watching RTB AM. It's 9:15 on this Friday morning. It's the moment you've all been waiting for. We're going to select County Down's Mount Rushmore to do it. Two proud sons of Down are waiting on the line. Conor Deegan and Donal O'Neill. Good morning to you, lads.
6: Good morning, fellas.
5: Sleep well?
6: No.
5: We better get straight into it. We've had Colin Murray. I don't know if either of you managed to catch him on the show, but earlier on, and he's made an impassioned plea for 4 people, but very much of the view that George Best and Rory McIlroy were bankers. Conor, you're our lead selector here. Lead us off.
6: Yeah, well, it was horrendous. I was sorry that I said I would do it when I started delving into it, and you realise just the extent and the depth with which you could do it. Yeah, I could happily and easily put in 4 Gaelic men or women quite easily without a problem. But in the interest of some sort of balance, I tried to sort of spread it out a wee bit further. I watched Colin earlier on, and for me, quite simply, I think McIlroy is an absolute shoo-in. 4 major wins, you know, what he has done in his entire career has been outstanding.
5: Conor, what's the view of him up there? Because look, I think you're right, and there's no great amount of time to spend debating whether he should be on it, and that's the certain end of it. There is a perception of him certainly down here that he's, some people love him, some people loathe him. What's the perception of the guy?
6: It's Sport-wise, yes, absolute guarantee. I think that the big issue is he loved, not like Harrington would be loved in Dublin, you know, or in his way that he...
5: Why is that?
6: I suppose he got embroiled with the crap that we have to deal with in the north. The politics, people look at it green or orange. I mean, it's just, there's so much crap involved with it. If you take it outside, this kid grew up in front of us. He's now 31. Mm. He's not a kid, he's a man. But he did all his growing in front of us. He was a superstar from early on. He was touted as being a superstar, and he had to do all of that in the confines of a very, very difficult bubble. No matter what he said, it was going to be scrutinised, and it was. Some of the things he said, you would question why he said them. You know, that's another aspect of it. But I think he's hugely respected, but I don't think he's loved to the same degree. Although, you know, I find that, or personally speaking, I think that's wrong. I think that in many ways he's, his talent is unquestioned. I would know his coach reasonably well, and, you know, that everything about them is so down to earth and basic. I think that I think he actually wants to be just an ordinary punter, an ordinary guy, but unfortunately his skill sets and the world that he lives in and moves in doesn't allow him to be that. I think he would happily run about and play as he done and hurt his ankle and play his football and mess about. I think that's really where his biggest issue is. You know, the other side of it now, he's in America, he's now away from this part of the world, but in many ways it's and like he's done tremendous things here. You know, he's the Sunshine Charity in up in Newcastle for the kids with cancer. You know, he has put money where his mouth was as well. So, you know, in many ways, you'd have to look at the bigger picture and say, I think he's done very well. I think he's stayed reasonably balanced. It's perception. It's what we look at and it's what we expect. You know, we want him to stand up and say certain things because, you know, from our side of the divide, that's what you want to call it, you want him to say certain things. And, you know, if he doesn't say it the way you want it, then you're against him. And it's nonsense, really, when all said and done.
5: Yeah, like he should, Donald. He wasn't even 10 when the Good Friday Agreement was signed. He, in so many ways, should embody everything that's brilliant about the North. And it is interesting to hear that he still divides opinion.
7: I don't think he divides sporting opinion. And what I tried to do in bringing my list together here is just put the bias aside. I'd have similar biases to Connor, GAA and all of that. But I think when you're talking sport, you're talking sport and performance and how high up the mountain have they got. And McIlroy's at the top. End of story.
8: Yeah, there's no arguing that, that's for sure. Don't we might get stuck into what way this mountain is going to look. So earlier on, Colin has George Best and Rory McIlroy, two absolute guarantees. So the two of you are putting down Rory McIlroy, I assume, as your number one. Like, if we go in order of your preference, who is your number two down sports person, Connor?
6: Mine would be, it's a Gaelic man. As I said, I could have filled this with many great Gaelic people. But for me, and I'm probably not going to get an awful lot of kickback from Donal, for me, Sean O'Neill would be brought into the reckoning. I think his longevity, the class with which he played, carried himself, the passion. He played for Mitchell's Queens down in Ulster. It's only when you start seeing or listening to what he achieved. Mm. You know, he had three All Irelands. Six All-Stars, well, two All-Stars as we know them, and four Cúchulainn Awards previous, four McKenna Cups, five Lagan Cups, eight Ulster titles, and he played in 15 finals, which I just find mind-blowing. Eight Railway Cups, three National Leagues, Texaco Footballer of the Year, and he just happened to make Team of the Century and Team of the Millennium. You know, it's as a player, I think he scored 85 goals and 500 plus points in his career. I just think from a playing point of view, it's unparalleled, I would have thought. I was certainly up in this neck of the woods. As a man, his passion for his county, for his people, absolutely phenomenal. You speak to Sean O'Neill and you're the only person in the room, you're the only person at the side of the pitch. He just embraces you and talks to you directly, and his desire and love for the game is just absolutely phenomenal, you know. So as I said, Sean would, I could have put so many in there, Morris Hayes, Kevin Musson, you know, Mickey Linden, so many fellas that, that Colin McAllen, I could list them for God's sake. We,
5: but what sort of a player was he, Connor? Is that, I mean, well, I know that's a fair question to ask Donald, but
6: it's a difficult question in many ways. I mean, I, you know, Sean O'Neill played, I was barely, when he finished, I was 4 or 5 or whatever. But his playing ability, very, very quick, very quick, thoughtful, the way he thought about football, very, very sharp, very tenacious, aggressive, very, you know, there was no skullduggery, it was very, very clean, very single-minded, driven, but his skill sets obviously were on a par with absolutely anything else that was going on. And he played in the forward line, that early 60s team. I mean, from our county, nothing touches it. To compete in 15 finals in 16 years, which Sean did, or whatever, I think there was 2 years that he missed out, would have been 69 and 72. Other than that, he played in every final. I just think, you know, we talk about teams now, you get into 5, 6, 7, 8 finals. He did 15, won 8. I think that's a remarkable achievement in anybody's book, but just how he carries himself. And I would put Sean O'Neill forward as a representative of the GA, if that's how we want to look at it, purely because I just think he's, I just think what he's done. And you have other guys, you know, four guys won 3 All-Irelands, of which he's won. You know, I think you've Dan McCartan, Paddy Doherty, and Joe Lennon were the only others. So they're the 4 guys that have 3 All-Irelands in this neck of the woods. So, and his, you just have to talk to them. He's 82 now, and he talks to you with the same verve and passion that he would have had when he was playing. So, you know, a great guy to be around. I have to say, I'm very, obviously very fond of the man. But he doesn't suffer fools lately, and he'll tell you if you've made a mistake. He'll talk to you, he'll put it to you in very blunt terms. And when Sean speaks, you listen. So for me, as a representative of the GAA side of it, for me, Sean O'Neill. Morris Hayes would have been very close. Kevin Musson would have been very close. Mickey Linden, I'd be very biased towards Mickey, obviously. Again, but they're loved. I think that's something that comes out of this. I mean, Mickey Linden's absolutely idolised up here, rightly and rightly so. Sean O'Neill would be the same. You know, Kevin Musson the same. There's so many. Mm. Pete McGrath, you know, DJ, Paddy, captains. Like, Kevin Musson was the first man to carry the trophy across the border. That's a huge thing up here. It's a, you know, a seminal moment of GAA folklore up here was Kevin, and I believe got off the bus and walked across the border. That's huge, yeah. You know. So if we're looking at first, you know, I think Kevin's been maybe hard done by, but you know, you have to make a call on it. That's my call,
5: Donald. That's your uncle. That's going up.
7: Yes, and as I said, I had to put my own bias aside, and Sean's an obvious pick if you're going with a GAA personality, and he is a wonderful man. One of my favourite quotes was after I scored a very fluky goal in an Ulster semi-final, a minor semi-final championship against Clonduff up at Casement Park. I was under 16 at the time, so I was just a kid running around in the corner. The ball came off the crossbar, found its way off the back of my left knee into the corner of the net somehow, and it won us the game. And Sean said to me afterwards, "Donald, that was not a pretty performance, but damned effective." And that's Sean. He always had a good word, but he was and is a legend. He's a wonderful person, but I didn't put him on my list because obviously I'm a family member, and I knew Connor would bring something GAA to the table. But I looked at this from the context of, you know, who has taken things beyond the borders of Ireland, and you know, who's really risen above a system that wasn't really supporting them. So you mentioned Joe Lennon there, Connor, obviously another great stalwart of Down GAA, but Joe's nephew is actually one of the persons on my list, and that's Dermot Lennon. Dermot won the 2002 World Show Jumping Championships, and he was paraded at halftime in Croke Park the day Armagh won, he came out at halftime and they made the reference to Joe and whatnot, and he got a big round of applause. But that achievement was never really acknowledged. Dermot's a very calm, laid back individual. He's not somebody who seeks the limelight. But what he achieved, and I saw it firsthand, the respect that there was for him in the world equestrian community, because I managed him for a short while. And to a man and a woman, anybody I met, I didn't really know the sport, they said there's no doubt that Dermot Lennon is the best jockey in the world right now. And to win that title, he was on a horse called Lascalgo. And Dermot didn't come from money, so he wasn't buying the big horses. You know, he had one great horse and he had one phenomenal day, but it wasn't because of his horse, because the format required you to ride the other rider's horses as well. You were given 2 minutes to familiarize yourself with your opponent's horse. There were four in total, and you then had to ride that horse. So it was regarded as one of the purest forms of a sporting contest that you could get. It's like Formula One drivers driving each other's car. You don't see it. And I didn't know that. So if I'm putting my biases aside, I would introduce Dermot Lennon as a candidate for this list on that basis. Okay. A quiet, people who are just, hero, but a world champion.
5: For people who are just tuning into Mount Rushmore for the first time, Connor's going to put forward his four, and then Donald's going to have the opportunity to swipe one of those out there. You can reach some consensus maybe on who that would be, and then obviously, Donald, you get to decide which one you are putting up there. So, on the ones that our Chisler has begun to get stuck into, Rory is up there, and Sean O'Neill is up there so far. Our lead adjudicator, where are you going next?
6: And unlike what Collie said earlier on, I'm not on drugs and I don't need to be drug tested. I know he wanted George Best and I left George Best out.
9: Why?
6: Saying, why? Because I knew somebody else would bring him in, if I'm being honest. And for a long time, I have to be blunt, I didn't realise he was a down man either.
9: Right.
5: Yeah.
6: So he, as is, and Collie articulated very well, Craigie Road, you know, my part of the world I'm from a Gaelic background, and there was not much Gaelic played in the Craigie Road. I wasn't aware that he was a down man until we started doing a bit of digging, and then you have to go into Google Maps and you're starting to work everything backwards as a player. But he's not on mine. I'm sure somebody else will bring it in.
5: Well, can we just establish right before we leave here then? So he's not on yours, but you're doing that on the assumption that he is going to be up there. So, are we deciding collectively here that we're not leaving this list unless George Best is on the mountain?
8: We've got absolutely played.

0: And I didn't want to go there, and I thought Connor would have him. So this is a bit of game theory, the prisoner's dilemma. I thought Connor would have had him, so I didn't. I mean, Pat Jennings is the legend from Newry that we would have grown up with. But I think if George is absolutely a down man, then, you know, he's absolutely on my list, because if Pelé said he was the greatest, what are we doing here debating whether he was or he wasn't?
1: I'm beginning, my temperature is beginning to lower with that comment, Donald, so good. Right, and on that basis, we'll come back to it before. We've about 8 minutes to get through this, so we will come back to that before we wrap. But where are you taking us next, Connor?
2: I'm taking to a wee lassie from Portaferry, a young lassie called Ciara McGeehan. It's only, again, when you start doing a little bit of digging, you realise just what this young girl has done. You know, she went away, she raced Euro Juniors, Silver Medal, World Juniors, Silver Medal, World Youths, Silver Medal, Euro Indoors, 1500 metre, bronze medal, European Championship, 1500 metres, bronze medal. I mean, this lassie, coming from Portaferry, she wouldn't have any tracks that neck of the woods. There's nothing to help her other than her own desires. It's a hugely individualised sport. She comes across brilliantly, obviously. She's what she's done in the running world, I believe, is absolutely superb. To be competing in at world and European levels is just incredible, considering she's gone up against an awful lot of runners, the East Africans, massive amount. I think in her World Championship, the World Juniors, she was the only non-East African athlete who won a medal. She won a silver medal. I think to come from her background, she's a camogie player. You know, it's not as if she was grown up for and nurtured for stardom in the athletics track. She wasn't. So she's come from her dad under big hurling man for Down as well. You know, she just has that drive from within. And to be able to push yourself on an individual basis in a sport like that. Now, she spoke very heavily out against the drug element potentially and the doping element of it as well. Like, she ran a time that she hasn't broken the 4-minute barrier, which she really wants to do. She's just over a second behind Sonia O'Sullivan's all-time record. The time that she ran in the I think it was the Europeans, she would have won a gold medal in 7 out of the previous 8 meetings with her time. But how things have developed, I think the winner of that was coached by Mr. Salazar and things of that nature. So a lot of questions over this. I just think how she's carried herself, what she's done, absolutely superb.
1: Okay, that's Rory, Sean O'Neill and Ciara McGeehan. Who's your fourth pick?
2: I went for Big Newry man, Pat Jennings. Any number, Danny Blanchflower. I was okay because my dad's a Spurs man, so Danny Blanchflower, Pat Jennings, I was sort of covering bases there. Pat Jennings, his career is phenomenal. As Donald said, he's been outstanding. And one of the great men that we grew up looking at and watching. You know, he played, he only took up soccer really when he was 16 or so. They put him in nets for Newry Town. I think as Colly alluded to, they lost all the goalkeepers. They got this kid in, he did nets. He just happened to be very good at it. He went to Spurs for $27,000 in 1964. Played for 13 years, 591 appearances. He's won an FA Cup, 2 League Cups and a UEFA Cup with Spurs. Then they reckon he was too old and they sold him to Arsenal, where he went to Arsenal and played for 8 more years, again winning an FA Cup and a Cup Winners' Cup. He had 327 appearances, first man in English football to have over 1,000 appearances. You know, he was Footballer of the Year for the Writers Association, PFA Player of the Year as well. He's held in such high esteem. He was without doubt, he was without doubt one of the top 2-3 goalkeepers on the planet. Played in 6 World Cup campaigns. His final match was in the 86. He was 41 years of age, and his final match was in a World Cup finals. A more humble, decent

0: human being you will never meet. Possibly the worst hairstyle in Europe, which is saying something coming from myself, who I'm sort of follically challenged. But as a man, I met him actually not that long ago, I suppose about a year ago, and just, he hasn't changed. He's just the guy from Newry. He's done very well and has time for everybody. And look, he's, when you look at what he's done, superb. Very hard to go against them. But, okay. You know, well, somebody's going to lose out somewhere.
1: Yeah, and look, at, I know, Donal, you're in agreement with Pat Jennings. You've Rory up there, as you mentioned. You mentioned Dermot Lennon. Give us your fourth and let us know exactly where, what we're dealing with now.
2: I'll give you my fourth in a second, but I want to just, I'm delighted Conor brought in an athlete, because when Tommy called me the other day, I said, I bet you haven't got some remarkable track and field athletes on this list who should be. And I was a senior international athlete for a blink of an eye. Terry McHugh was captain of that squad. Terry McHugh, born in Clonmel, couldn't hurl. That's why people never heard of him. Made 6 Olympics, 4 Summer Olympics, 2 Winter Olympics, 21 consecutive javelin titles, world-class athlete, an absolute monster. The first time I saw him was down in Santry Stadium. I walked onto the high jump fan. I was 16 years old. There was this bloke, 6'4", 110 kilos, knocking out the javelin with handstand push-ups in between, and this was long before CrossFit boys. Remarkable athlete, and to make a toboggan Olympics, I can't tell you how phenomenal achievement that is. You've got Adrian O'Dwyer down in Kilkenny, who was the first Irish athlete ever to be ranked indoor. He jumped 2.30 meters. He was second in the world to Kobe Bryant in the vertical leap stats. Kobe did 121, Adrian did 120. Nobody's heard of Adrian O'Dwyer. Remarkable world-class athlete who had a brief career, but a very brilliant career. And Maeve Kyle, my coach, Adrian's coach, first woman to compete for Ireland in the Olympics in 1956, captained the Irish hockey team, took up athletics at 27, made 3 Olympic Games. So there's a lot of bias out there, so I'm delighted Kieran McGeehan's on Conor's list. On mine, I've got Norman Brown. In 1982, I was nominated alongside my cousin, Wee James McCartan, for the Junior Sports Personality Awards in Newry and Mourne, which was a small little event in the town hall. I think Norman Brown won it that year. Norman had won the TT, the Isle of Man TT, on his debut race. He was very sadly killed at the British GP the following year in Silverstone. And Northern Ireland is a petrolhead centric part of the world. A lot of people don't realise that if you're not in it. But I went to the MotoGP in Italy last year just to see what it was like, and it gave me a whole new respect for these racers. And in fact, Steve Hislop, who went on to win the TT 11 times, said that Norman Brown was the greatest racer he ever saw. And if Norman hadn't been taken away so tragically, he would have wiped myself and Joey Dunlop into the weeds, quote unquote. So a remarkable talent who had burst onto the world stage and then disappeared, and people have obviously forgotten about him. So Norman Brown made my list for that reason, and he is from Newry originally, my hometown.
1: Okay, right. So we've a fairly stellar list of 8, and just to recap it for people, and we've a little bit of extra time here. Conor's gone for Rory McIlroy, Sean O'Neill, Kieran McGeehan and Pat Jennings. And Donal, you've mentioned Norma Brown there, Dermot Leonard a bit earlier, and also Pat Jennings and Rory as well. Now, the name that's absent, and we're going to have to find a way of getting him on here, whichever one he is going to have to give, I don't know, but how are we making room for George Best?
0: No idea. Over to you, Donal. You're the one meant to take one out.
2: Mine was a geographical error, you know, so I would... You know, I remember going to meet Pat Jennings, who was a great friend of my uncle's, and I actually hid under a mattress in the garden. I was literally shaking in my boots with the prospect of meeting this giant of a man. See, there's no argument that Pat is a remarkable person, a phenomenal sportsman. But I remember watching a show where they put Kevin Keegan up against George Best, and, you know, the vote came down 10-1 in Keegan's favour because he was a team player and he was this and he was that. But I'm sorry, you know, if Pele says he's number one, he's number one. So anything else is a waste of breath. And I was just unsure about the geography, so that feels on me. Otherwise, he would have been on my list.
1: Yeah,
0: I think one of the biggest issues we have, it's the numbers, it's the people. You have Eddie Irvine.
1: Yeah.
0: You know, second in the World Championship, 4 Grand Prix wins, 28 podiums. You know, phenomenal stuff. You have a wee lassie who's very, very, lives very close to myself, Bethany Firth, Paralympian, four-time Olympic gold medalist in the 1 and 200 metres swimming. You know, obviously, she comes into the reckoning. To do that, she swam for Ireland first, and then obviously the British realised she was very good, so they took her across to swim for them. There's a few, like Philip Matthews, rugby, from Ballywalter, played for Queen's, George, Warner, Ulster, Ireland. I think he also played in the Lions. Phenomenal. Danny Blanchflower, I've spoken about. Unbelievable. There's a wee man named a boxer, Jimmy McLarnon. Nobody knows who Jimmy McLarnon because he was born in 1907.
2: You're the voice in the issue here, Connor.
0: No. You're the one who has to make the call. I'm okay.
1: Richard Dunwoody, nobody's mentioned.
0: Richard Dunwoody. Dunwoody, three-time champion, five-time jump jockey. He was of the year. Over 1,800 winners. I'm not a big horsey fan. I'm not a fan. I don't know enough about it to argue, but he was three-time jump jockey. There's learned friends of mine who are horsey people, and they said, he wasn't given all the top rights. So for him to do what he did was absolutely off the scale. No, Collerly, he put him forward as his choice, or one of his choices.
1: He did, yeah.
0: When you start looking at them sort of things, but for me, the best thing is sitting there. That's the problem.
1: Are you saying with your four now, Donald is right, we need to pin you to it here. Are you saying with your four, you're not moving?
0: I have my four. Somebody has to take one out. And it's not me has to take one out. It's Donald has to take one out. Is that not how this
2: I'm
0: is going
2: to happen? I'm going to have to trade Big Pat. I'm going to have to put Best in there. I'm sorry.
3: Oh, so you're putting George Best in as of your own volition, so rather than one of the other ones you've mentioned. So that changes things considerably. So George Best in for Pat Jennings, which means we're currently sitting on a Mount Rushmore of Rory McIlroy, Sean O'Neill, Kieran McGeehan and George Best.
2: Oh, apologies. I was thinking within sporting codes. I would trade Kieran McGeehan, unfortunately.
3: For George Best and keep Pat Jennings on the mountain.
2: Yes.
3: I see, right. So that's so just to recap that then, it's Rory McIlroy, Sean O'Neill, Pat Jennings and George Best, which is where we're currently at, Adrian. And this is a complicated renewal of Mount Rushmore, I think it's fair to say.
1: That is an unbelievable list, lads.
0: Well, the beautiful thing, unlike the Meath fellas, we're not talking jawlines here. Tommy was talking about wonderful jawlines, and Hector was eulogizing about the beauty of Graham Geraghty's backside. We're above that. We have transcended that.
1: Listen, George Best, I'm sure, I'd love the Irish as well, but he deserves to be up there.
0: That's George Best, a couple of greatest throwaway quips of all time. Man, look, he says, I used to go missing quite a bit. Miss UK, Miss Canada, Miss America. He was a boyo,
1: He was a rogue, wasn't he? Like in terms of the transcendent aspect of things, Connor has been a massive part of this entire debate over the last couple of months. But like when you talk about transcendent characters on the island, they probably don't come any bigger than him.
0: As a footballer, no. I mean, as a footballer, as Donal has said, I mean, to put for players like Pelle or any of these to talk about Best in the same breath, it shows you where you're at as a player. There was a piece done on him, and it's a great line, and it was fleeting but eternal brilliance of George Best as a footballer. And that's from that point of view, it's when you read through it, you just see the demise, and you're just saying, what an awful. Yes, the brilliance was there, but it was the he played for 11 different clubs. He became a journeyman, which was so sad, and you start, European Cup winner in 1968. I think he was man of the match also. Won the league a couple of times. European Footballer of the Year in 68. Hall of Famer, Player of the Year. I mean, it's just, obviously me not wanting to include him, but thinking that somebody else would bring him in. I understand the difficulty I had was, you know, he's never been referred to as a down man. He's always been referred to as George Best from Belfast. Mm. Now, geographically, yes, he falls within the parameters of Down, so he's a Down man.
1: Listen, the gods have smiled kindly on Conor. Take the gift while it's coming your way. Isn't it amazing, Donald, the like conversation that we're having here about like the almost unfulfilled aspect of him and the tragedy that comes with the association with the name?
2: Well, I mean, is it or isn't it? I mean, I'm a filmmaker by profession, and George Best's story is it's fairy tale stuff, and you've got a tragic ending, but don't remember the ending, remember the movie. I mean, that's what I would say. And you know, Best made his own decisions. They were different times. In the modern era, it would have been very, very different. But we were fortunate that he came from. He came from Belfast, and you know, the airport's named after him. And I just can't get past the fact that Pelé bowed down to George Best from Belfast. It's absolutely remarkable. And perhaps, you know, the further away we get from Bestie's era, it's not the better he becomes, but you know, the bigger the memory and the longer his shadow, because I don't think his memory will ever fade. He's that big a deal.
1: Remember me for the football was one of his famous quotes that gets obviously put out quite a bit. So I think we're at our final four here, Owen, and I don't think there's any great rancor about it. I think we're, are we all happy to sign off on those four?
3: Well, like from a place where all the cards were in the air about 10 minutes ago, everything has kind of come together nicely. I think there was just a wider appreciation. We should probably hear Colin Murray's final pitch. Like, this was supposed to be to persuade one of you guys to change your mind and put George Best in, but I think you've already done that. But let's listen to it anyway. Here's Colin Murray from earlier in the show.
4: That's really difficult, because part of me wants to say Danny Blanchflower, but I think Richard Dunwoody's probably going to get lost in the whole conversation. Three times a champion jockey. So I think I will... Oh my God, this, my heart's racing. Who would have thought a make-believe mountain and Down could do this to me? And again, you see Blanchflower and Jennings. A lot of people put Jennings above Blanchflower. So, oh my goodness, that's really, really difficult. I'm looking at the mountain now. There's, say McElroy's there. Say Best is there. Would it be weird to not have Jennings or Blanchflower up there? Not really. Because, well, you can't compare apples and oranges, right? Sport. I'll go Richard Dunwoody.
1: I think that's a serious shout. Yeah. I think your point earlier on about it being a bit of a shootout between Richard Dunwoody and maybe Pete McGrath or Sean O'Neill from the GA side is bang on. I think that it'll come down to small margins between them.
4: Let's do that. Who would have thought that? Who would have thought Dunwoody would have been the last name on the lips?
3: There you go. So he actually wanted to put Dunwoody on it, but I think you guys have almost played the game here in a situation where George Best automatically had to become his wild card and his final pitch that he's actually altered. I actually just wanted to ask you, Donald, about Sean O'Neill, because we didn't get into it with you actually in too much detail earlier on, and obviously he was always going to be on your Mount Rushmore, but I think for every Down GAA person, he's in consideration, and obviously Connor's the man who put him up here in the first place. Can you sum up what this team in particular means to the people of Down and the GAA people of Down?
2: Well, Tony Hanahoe, the great Dublin player, he probably told me one of the great stories about that day in 1960 when Down took Sam Maguire home for the first time over the border. And Hanahoe was 9 or 10 years of age. He said he was up in the stand. My father met the Uachtaráin at that time several years later. And he said to him, he said, Kevin, there were 119,000 in Croke Park that day. We couldn't tell anybody. But Tony Hanahoe told me, he said it was like a concert. They were all spilling down onto the pitch. And they were passing bodies down onto the sideline as they fainted. So it was a scene that the GAA had never seen before. And speaking to people from that era who remember it, you know, we had the GPA office above Kennedy's Pub there near Croke Park. And, you know, they told me in there that when the Down team came in, it was like Man United coming in. They were this flash of colour. Something that was new and fresh and exciting, and it just turned a page. And of course, I have no concept of that, only from what people tell me. But, you know, my dad was on that team as well, and it just strikes me that it was one of those moments in time when the sport changed, and that changed the perception of ourselves in County Down. And to this day, when Down get on any type of a run, it doesn't matter who's playing, who's managing them, whatever, they will always put the fear of God into other counties, Kerry in particular. And there's a reason for that, and that's because of 1960. And obviously Sean was one of the key people in that victory.
1: Yeah, I think we're reaching and have reached consensus. I mean, I know Colin was obviously making a bit of a play there for Richard Dunwoody. Any last changes, lads?
0: No.
2: No, I mean, I would. I'm happy with that, and I know Dunwoody is up there, but I still feel, you know, Dermot Lennon got a raw deal. I think when people understand the environment he came from and what he achieved, that they are two phenomenal jockeys who really rode to the top of their game. So, I mean, we need a bigger mountain, lads, or we need the mountains of Moore and Rushmore, because there's too many.
1: To be fair, that comes up every single time, and normally I go, here, but actually, you really have a case. It's an incredible list that's the envy of the entire country, that has caused rancor, debate, fallings out.
0: No,
1: and that's
0: no,
1: just between myself and Owen this week.
0: But you have no idea the crap this has caused. And agree with it. It's been fantastic. But it has been, honest to God, for 4 days now, it's been horrendous. I was up at 5 o'clock this morning. The first thing I was thinking about this morning was this bloody thing here. It woke me up.
2: Well, Connor, I got a message from one of your old teammates, and he said to me, don't let that bollock put himself up there.
0: There's many things I would do, but certainly, no, Jesus, not at all. I was a water carrier. Them boys were footballers. They had, Pete McGrath, Morris Hayes, Kevin Musson, Mickey Linden, James McCartan, DJ, Paddy. Like, there's so many that we could have gone with, absolutely, and that's purely obviously the Gaelic background. Colley brought in all the soccer players that potentially could have gone forward. I think what we've done
2: didn't mention Ronan Rafferty either.
0: Rafferty wasn't European, former European number one. I mean, you're talking about Rory McIlroy, the best golfer in the world. Well, just on his day, peerless, absolutely peerless. When he plays well, he wins. Period. Or he puts a wee bit better, he wins, period. That's it. He's won majors by 8 shots. He's done things that nobody else has done.
3: I was saying earlier on to Colin Murray that Down had achieved very well per capita and stuff like that. It's just pure ignorance on my part. It's the fourth most populous county on the island of Ireland, and 500,000 people there. I thought this was a massive overachievement. It's about the going rate for a county the size of Down having an ability to fill two or three Mount Rushmores.
0: We're lifted up quite heavily because of Belfast. We're sort of anchored to Belfast, so that bucks us up. You want to drive up here, there's a few villages you drive through, you know, there's not too many people about. But no, look, if you throw in, obviously you're going to put him, Bass goes in, you know, he's revered. Who else have we got? Big Pat.
1: We've got the final four that we've landed on are George Best, Rory McIlroy, Sean O'Neill, and Pat Jennings.
3: Good list, folks.
0: It's not bad. Big Pat, one of the greatest. Sean O'Neill, one of the greatest, but he represents so many of the greats that are up here.
3: Well, listen,
0: the GAA field.
3: Connor and Donal, you've done your county a great service, and thanks a million for joining us this morning.
1: Thanks, lads.
3: A bloody good-looking mountain.
0: The rest of you're in trouble now.
1: We're all in trouble. It's true.
2: Beat that.
1: Thanks, lads. Fair play. Good
0: cheers.
1: Work.
0: You.
3: Donal O'Neill and Conor Deegan there on the line. That is County Down in the books.
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1: Okay, so I've got in studio Paul Rouse, who's a regular, irregular guest. His book, Sport in Ireland History, is one that we keep coming back to for various reasons. Today, for no particular reason as such, we're going to talk about the history of cockfighting in Ireland and Britain. Although it is, I read in your book, it is prime season for cockfighting traditionally.
2: It is, although it seems to have been a sport that people were happy to indulge in at any time of the year.
1: Yeah.
2: There were particular times where it was played more than others, if we regard it as a sport, I suppose.
1: Sure.
2: If we regard it as a thing that you play.
1: Well, it certainly challenges our perception of sport. And when we look back at just how popular it was, it really challenges our perception of sport. It's a really dated, long history. We're talking before, you know, before 1500, there was cock throwing, which was kind of an interesting version.
2: Interesting
1: sport. How to treat fowl.
2: Yeah, and I think you have to look at the history as something that extends. You move beyond Ireland and Britain,
1: yeah,
2: and you look, say, for example, at the Roman Empire and the place of cockfighting in the Roman Empire. You look at the ancient Greeks and how they indulged in it.
1: Mm-hmm.
2: You look at ancient societies in China and in India. Mm. Anywhere you want to go, cockfighting is there. And in, like, take the Roman Empire, for example. There are impressions of cockfighting on pieces that were made at the time. Pieces,
1: yeah,
2: of art, pieces of delf, everything. Cockfighting's there.
1: Yeah.
2: And in Irish society, from the Middle Ages onwards, we can't talk about what happened before the Middle Ages because the evidence just isn't there, but from the Middle Ages onwards, that is to say certainly from about 1200, 1300 onwards,
1: yeah,
2: there is evidence of cockfighting taking place, and actually not just evidence of it taking place, but the simple fact that it was central to Irish life.
1: Yes, central is the word. Like, you point out at one point that in 1798, shortly after 1798, in Kildare town, the very centre of the market, there is a cockpit built, which, yeah, just is a very physical representation of its centrality in Irish life.
2: And that is not a unique thing. I mean, we know that there were cockfighting pits all across Ireland because of a brilliant series of books, the Irish Historic Towns Atlas, runs to about 26, 27 volumes of the States, taking towns from every province, taking cities. And if you look at the maps that are in those books, there's the lists, for example, of buildings, but also the lists of streets. So you get places in Belfast like Cockpit Lane, and you go to Limerick and it's Cockpit Row. And all across the place you have evidence of cockfighting. And they're only the ones that were dedicated, purpose-built cockpits. But we know that there was cockfighting in pubs, in theatres, on streets, in sheds, in back lanes, out in fields. It was everywhere.
1: Yeah. Henry the VII had a royal cockpit venue.
2: He had one built in London, purpose-built for it. And then, as was the tradition of these times, later there's one, it lasted until the 19th century.
1: Yeah, which very much suggested transcended class.
2: It entirely transcended class. This was something that was blind to class. This was something that was patronised by the wealthy.
1: Mm.
2: It operated at different layers. There were huge sums of money gambled between people of wealth.
1: Yeah.
2: On these huge stakes gambled on cocks. And equally you had cockfighting taking place amongst the very poor.
1: Yeah. Like when Edward III is attempting to ban it back in 1366, purely not because he thinks it's cruel to animals, but because he wants to promote archery, because cockfighting is just so popular. Are there many people through the 14th, 15th, 16th, 17th century saying, do you know what, this is really barbaric, we shouldn't actually be doing this? So it doesn't seem like it was a major part of public discourse.
2: It doesn't seem to have been anywhere. And if you look at it, it fits into a world of bull baiting and bear baiting, which extended. Even Queen Elizabeth I, for example, regularly frequented bear baiting.
1: Yeah.
2: Bear baiting is where a bear is tied by a chain to a stake and dogs are let loose on it, and there is gambling on which dog can last the longest and which dog gets killed first, etc.
1: Yeah.
2: And which bear can be, and so there's a world here of animal sports, which Ireland is part of this kind of two islands culture, where these animals extend. And if you look at it, there's a kind of a travelling circus of bears where they're brought from place to place for baiting, and they were brought to Dublin not always for good ends. In 1726, on the North Strand in Dublin, a man had his legs torn to pieces by a bear that escaped from a baiting that was taking place along the area. And bear baiting and bull baiting, cockfighting, it's all part of a culture of animal sports which was right at the heart of people's culture.
1: Mm.
2: And it began to change in the 18th century. You ask was there pressure for people to change? Of course, there were always people who would regard this as wrong, but we get a record of these people through the 1700s because of the spread of newspapers.
1: Right.
2: So now you have people who are beginning to use newspapers to say that this is an inhuman sport. For example, in the 1760s, there's a letter writer to the Freeman's Journal who says, look, this is barbarism. This is not sport. Mm-hmm. This is entirely inhuman.
1: Mm-hmm. Yeah. So there's so many things going on in that period of history when newspapers are coming along, like the Industrial Revolution is just like extraordinary what it does. We go from, as well, in the space of 100 years in Britain, a population of 10 million to 40 million. Mm-hmm. You go from London having 2.3 million in 1850 to 6.7 million in 1900. It's like the biggest city in the world. So the Industrial Revolution is combined with papers. There's also, like, interestingly, just more of an emphasis on manners. Manners, you know? Eating with cutlery and not urinating in the street.
2: News to some people, you know, but...
1: like a Saturday night or on Harcourt Street, you know, some things take longer than others to bed in. So this is, like, you know, it's obviously just a very interesting time in society at large.
2: Yeah, things are changing, and of course the society is never one thing or another at any given time. There are always, it's, life is so diverse and so ever changing, but there are broad currents which you can trace over time, and one of these broad currents is this so-called civilizing influence. This notion of what was right and what was wrong. But tied into this is a change in how people approach things. So it becomes in the 19th century this sense that people of wealth should teach people who are poor how to behave.
1: Mm-hmm.
2: And this had a huge impact, an absolutely massive impact on cockfighting,
1: right,
2: and on bullbaiting, because first people of wealth began to move away from cockfighting. They were convinced by a small group of people that this was wrong. Notably, they were convinced by the Royal Society, or what became the Royal Society for the Prevention of Cruelty to Animals,
1: right,
2: which was founded in 1819. And it began, founded in 1824, and it began to argue that it was wrong, that this was wrong. And the men who were involved in that were also men, interestingly, who were fighting for the abolition of slavery at the time, people like William Wilberforce. And they argued that this was simply really, really poor form.
1: Yeah. So this small group of what we would probably class now as very enlightened people convinced the upper class majority to come round to their way of thinking around this time.
2: They were, on the one hand, enlightened, and on the other hand, extraordinary hypocrites. These were a group of men at the beginning who were themselves huntsmen. Mm. Like, you look, for example, a bill was introduced in the House of Commons banning such sports by Richard Martin, driven on by another man called Foul Burton.
1: Mm.
2: Now, Richard Martin, Humanity Dick as he was known, had a 2,000 acre estate at Ballinahinch Castle in Galway where he was a huntsman.
1: Yeah.
2: And that was no problem. Foul Burton once bragged about having shot 500 birds in a week in Scotland for a bet.
1: Yeah.
2: And these were the two who drove this notion.
1: Yeah.
2: Or two of the people who drove this notion that cockfighting should be banned, and it was banned in two acts. First of all, in 1835, a bill passed from the House of Commons, the Cruelty to Animals Act, which listed cockfighting as a misdemeanour. It worked to a point, some cockfights were closed down, but it took another act in 1849 to properly ban it.
1: And interestingly, between 1800 and 1835, 11 bills were presented to Parliament and defeated, presumably.
2: Sometimes by just two votes, another time soundly defeated. And it's a slow process.
1: It's that slow process of people, one by one, coming around to this view that this is barbaric, but it's part of this wider gentrification of society.
2: Exactly, but you must remember that cockfighting was part of a wider sporting world. Like, for example, on the morning of big horse race meetings all across Ireland and Britain, but all across Ireland, on the lawns of these grand estates near where the horse racing would take place, there would be cockfights staged. Up until 1819, the racing calendar, published every year in Britain and Ireland to set out that year's racing fixtures, published the rules for cockfighting as part of its endeavour. So this is embedded right there until the change comes. And it's very, very difficult to get away from the question asked by Robert Peel in the House of Commons in 1825. He asked a very simple question. Why are the sports of the poor to be put down while those of the rich are to be left unmolested?
1: Hmm.
2: And if you really are driven by an antipathy to cruelty to animals, why would you not stop hunting?
1: Yeah.
2: just as you stop cockfighting.
1: And did anybody in Parliament stand up and say, because Robert, they're rich?
2: That it was, it's the unspoken thing that lies under this.
1: Sure.
2: And of course, what feeds into all of this is wider social change, this notion that the state is becoming bigger. Police forces are now beginning to operate. There's centralized control. Mm. There's a growing civil service. And the idea is that the state will take more control of people's lives, and also that there needed to be an end to the sort of barbarism that, well, not just the cockfighting itself,
1: yeah,
2: but all the drinking and gambling and everything that happened around it.
1: Yeah.
2: That, to use the words of one newspaper, it is the most wretched, the very vile, the scum of society, mm-hmm, are the ones who engage in cockfighting now.
1: Mm-hmm. I've never seen cockfighting in the flesh. Roosters, cocks, they're predisposed to attack fellow males. There's a congenital thing there which has been taken advantage of. But it's you look on YouTube and very quickly you see stuff. It's fairly horrific stuff. It's pretty vicious and
2: it still goes on.
1: Gory, sure.
2: There's this notion that, you know, this was banned.
1: Yeah.
2: In 1849, and it now disappears. And of course it's rubbish.
1: Well, I even saw after 1849, after that second act was passed, after the 1835 Act, the Cruelty to Animals Act, it was still being reported in newspapers, the results of cockfighting, even after that. So it's not like we're not classing 1849 as any kind of before and after moment. It's a residual decline, which hasn't obviously fully happened either.
2: Oh, and far from it. Like, yeah, you can pick any decade you want. Like, let's look at 1913. You go to Camlin in County Cavan. There are police hear these shouts and screeches, and they've got a tip off clearly.
1: Yeah.
2: And they come to a walled garden in Camlin in County Cavan, and they can't get into it because the doors are barricaded.
1: Yeah.
2: And they can't get over the wall, so they get up in the wall.
1: Yeah.
2: And they see what they say. They told the courts were 400 to 500 men inside roaring and shouting at a cockfight.
1: Yeah.
2: They try to break down the doors. They can't break them down. They finally get the doors broken down and they pour through. And in the words of one constable, the crowd simply scattered.
1: As so crowds tend to do in those moments.
2: Tend to do in those. It's the foundons leaving the pub at amazing pace here, and they leave, but it doesn't stop. And if you look at it, there's a brilliant Newsline investigation done on cockfighting in Monaghan, BBC Newsline, in cockfighting in Monaghan and in Derry in 2013. This cockfight taking place in both an urban area, Derry, and then in Monaghan, out in the field, with cars pulled up and men and women there watching a cockfight. And it is quite startling to see this. So, like 150, 170 years on.
1: Yeah, they don't want to let go.
2: No, but why? But is that a surprise?
1: No. The gory aspects of theatre will always appeal to lots of people.
2: And the money of it. Because obviously huge sums of money are gambled, and if you look at the success of cockfighting as a sport and its attraction,
1: yeah,
2: it is obviously the blood and guts,
1: sure,
2: and the steel spurs that rip the opponent to pieces, and it's he who doesn't die wins, etc. And it's a fairly short career,
1: yeah.
2: But the money which changes hands is huge, and if you look at the newspapers, you can pick the years 2011 in Dundalk.
1: I just saw that actually. Yeah,
2: just talk of a cockfighting ring.
1: Yeah, because they were just finding a number of injured cocks and other fighting birds just found dumped in 2011 around the Dundalk area. I just saw the report there. So, like, and they're appealing to people. But I think it's still going on today, no doubt.
2: Certainly. And I know from, it's not just a border thing. I know on my great uncle's farm in Offaly in the late 70s, for example,
1: yeah,
2: a cockfight was organised at a time when Offaly were playing in O'Connor Park in Tullamore. So the presence is on O'Connor Park.
1: Sure.
2: They run the cockfight.
1: Yeah.
2: And my father has a very clear memory of my grandmother basically training a cock, holding it into the mirror, watching it going for itself.
1: Wow.
2: Before, just getting it ready, and away we go.
1: And no sense from your grandmother that, God, this is not fair on the poor cock.
2: Well, she was a very kind, caring, considerate woman.
1: I'm not making any accusations here or casting aspersions. No, but the culture, though,
2: it's a different culture
1: exactly.
2: And a different time. There are people appalled by this. There is no doubt that there are people listening to this who are utterly appalled at the notion of it.
1: Yeah.
2: And who just would not consider it a sport.
1: Mm.
2: And would find it, you know, simply disgusting. And I understand that.
1: Mm.
2: But the reality of it is that it extends, it's part of, you can't deny that it's been part of society for centuries and is unlikely to change, and there will be, I'm absolutely certain, that you can go forward another 100 years and it will not disappear.
1: Mm. I even saw in the 1940s there was an international cockfight between Ireland and Britain in the Munster area. Lookouts on the trees. So, like, an international flavour to events. I wonder if that's still going on, I wonder.
2: You go to the 1880s and they used to go out on ships.
1: Yeah.
2: Outside, between Britain and Ireland, onto a ship, and international matches between teams coming from Liverpool and from Dublin who would meet halfway and board each other, board whichever ship it's on, and away they go.
1: Yeah, still legal in parts of Spain, all over the world.
2: You can go. You cannot find a continent where it is not indulged in legally. In many cases, it is absolutely part of human society. It's a universal cultural event.
1: Yeah. Really interesting stuff. Any final thoughts on it, or things about the whole area that you wanted to mention, or that surprised you when you were researching it?
2: Do you know what was interesting, actually? It was interesting that general world of animal sports. You look at, for example, badger baiting, where a badger is put into a hole, a set, and dogs are let at it. There's a brilliant picture from Kildare in the late 1950s in the government archives of a badger baiting take place. The Sunday People sent in photographers. And what was really interesting about that, I thought, was not just the men and the women who were present, but also the children, which is kind of a fair statement. It's only 50 years ago, more or less. So it's there.
1: Yeah. If you're introduced to it at that age, it's normalised so quickly. This is how animals are treated as part of your culture. It's hard to let that go, stamp it out.
2: Exactly, and it's not just a rural thing. This is important to remember. Right. It's not just rural, it's urban and rural.
1: Yeah. Listen, Paul, really interesting stuff. Thanks for coming in.
2: You're very welcome.
1: Cheers.
0: Off the Ball, Sports Radio.
2: Chris Bond.
3: Oh, you're kidding me.
4: September.
3: Kyle Lafferty.
2: Are you joking me?
3: Is that right?
4: I know!
3: Is that right?
4: Anybody else?
5: Leash.
2: Like, that is one of the most stupid questions.
4: Darius Vassell?
3: Seriously, you all need to just stay quiet. This is getting really annoying doing this quiz.
4: What is going on here?
1: Welcome, welcome, welcome. Welcome along to the shoutiest segment on Irish radio. It's the scintillating, it's the stupefying, it's the splendido crappy quiz. Every Friday, we pit three of Team Off the Ball up against each other in a no-holds-barred quiz of sporting factoids at the end of the week. Allow me to welcome today's contestants. I'm going to be straight up to everybody at home. This is the second time I'm doing these intros, so they were funnier the first time. You've missed out on a really good conversation about Willie Big Bang Casey versus Rigondo. You will never get that back, but maybe one day we'll dip back in. We'll see how giving our first contestant is to his intro, though. Our first contestant is the Floyd Mayweather of the crappy quiz. He shows up, he jabs away with unrivaled knowledge, he gets the win, and he goes home. Undefeated with a 1-0 record in 2021, it is Phil the Power Egan.
6: How are you doing?
1: Is there any boxer you feel like, Adrian, when you come up against Phil the Power?
6: Well, it's funny you should mention that, because I often feel like Willie Big Bang Casey to Phil's Guillermo Rigondo.
1: Insert canned laughter here. Our next contestant today has been lambasted for coming up short in every single quiz he's partaken in this year. Little did the people in our YouTube comments know that this is a former champ, looking to recapture that 2019 form. It's Adrian Big Bang Barry.
6: It's been a lean 18 months on. 2021, not been good to me.
1: You're going to get the win today, predicting it. Our last contestant today is sickened that Michael D. Higgins is hogging all the headlines for his new puppy this week, when this man has a brand new puppy of his own who he's been using to mine many, many Instagram likes. Give it up for the Meath Hillbilly, Tommy Rooney.
7: Mish Nook looks really gorgeous, so I'm not sickened by Michael D. Higgins getting a new puppy. It looks like a gorgeous pup. And yeah, Bailey's been all over Instagram. He's not ready for his off-the-ball debut yet.
1: Why not?
7: We're still kind of working on a few tricks and a few techniques, and he's not up to scratch yet when it comes to broadcasting live on the air.
1: People need to check out Tommy on Instagram to see this puppy. As you mentioned, it's called Bailey. Is it cuter than Mishnock is the question?
7: Probably smarter.
1: Oof.
7: Like he's an incredibly intelligent pup. Probably wittier. You know, he's he's good crack. He likes his football as well. I don't know Mishnuk from Adam, apart from the photo.
5: Oh, well, you've just called the president's dog stupid and unintelligent here this morning, Tommy. So that is a big blow for Michael D. Higgins, who I'm sure is with us in the audience this morning. As ever, the format is a classic crappy quiz with a series of questions on different themes. Then it's on to the slip and slide of trivia, the rapid fire round. You can podcast the crappy quiz on otbsports.com or the OTB Sports app. And if you're watching on YouTube, make sure to click the thumbs up, even if we contribute nothing but misery to your day. Round one is the boring questions round, never multiple choice. Phil, Mick McCarthy has been a revelation in the dugout at Cardiff City, but can you tell me which club McCarthy has managed in more games than any other?
7: Soft question.
8: Ipswich.
5: Is he right, Tommy?
7: I would have gone with Wolves, but probably is Ipswich, so.
5: It is Ipswich. No, it is Ipswich. Correct, Phil. Soft question that he didn't even know the answer to. Question one.
7: No, I'm saying it's soft for Phil. I'm not saying it's soft for me. You know, I'll get a tough question. I'm saying it's soft for Phil.
8: He started already. Unbelievable.
5: Adrian, who is the tallest player in the Ireland rugby squad?
7: Dev.
6: In the Ireland rugby squad, so that obviously doesn't include Devon Toner. it must be. I mean, I don't know what you mean by the Ireland rugby squad. That's part of my difficulty here. What do you mean? Do you mean the squad, the squad from the Italy game?
5: The Six Nations squad this year.
6: For the squad from the Italy game.
7: No, because that's
6: suddenly now, like, it's so James Ryan, Ryan Baird, Devon Toner, right? So, like,
7: Jojo,
6: I don't know what squad
7: Jojo,
6: you're talking about.
5: Devon Toner's not in the Ireland squad.
6: He's not.
7: Jojo, wait till he gives an answer. Don't be hitting that buzzer. Wait till he gives an answer.
6: So it could be, like, James Ryan or Ryan Baird.
7: You're cheating, Adrian.
6: I'm just trying to think if there's any other... It's not Henderson. No, it's got to be one of them. And I think that James Ryan is a giant, but I think that Ryan Baird is a very, very tall gentleman. So I'm going to go with him, Ryan Baird.
5: No, it is James Ryan.
6: Ah, damn it!
5: James Ryan.
6: There's not much evidence, is there?
7: That was unlucky, Adrian. Straw poll. Who thinks Luke Shaw is 6'1"?
6: He's nobody in this call, I wouldn't have thought.
8: He's not 6'1". No.
7: I do. He's 6'1".
8: Who said that?
6: He's not 6'1".
7: Everywhere. Premier League website, Wikipedia, which cited the Premier League website.
6: So one source has it wrong and then they're all copying him.
7: He's 6'1", lads.
6: He is not 6'1", Tommy.
8: Look at team.
7: He is.
6: You know he's not 6'1". You wouldn't have brought this up. If you thought he was actually 6'1", you wouldn't bring this. He's not 6'1".
7: I've stood by this for the last few years. I'm sticking with Luke Shaw being 6'1". He's a small 6'1", but he's 6'1".
6: Yeah, a small 6'1", as in 5'11".
5: James Ryan is 6'8". Ryan Baird is 6'6". And there are a host of other players who are 6'6" as well.
8: Wow. Where's Ian Henderson? Because I always think of Ian Henderson. You can only call him Big Ian Henderson.
5: Yeah, 6'6". A lot of 6'6" rugby players. James Ryan stands at 6'8". Tommy. Larry McCarthy had his first outing as GAA president last weekend, but can you tell me who the first GAA president was?
7: Michael Cusack?
5: It's not Michael Cusack.
6: Hogan?
5: No. One more.
6: Davin,
5: there you go. Maurice Davin, correct.
6: I was just working my way through the stands there. Hill 16 was next.
5: Yeah.
7: Okay, I didn't say Douglas Tejeda, because that's the first name that came to my head.
5: Round two is you'd know you went to an Irish school referring to him, but we were always given Douglas Hyde. Whereas, like, does that put him as a Westbrit? Maybe it does. Round two is the officiating round. After a week when Messrs. Gozer, Mason, and Atwell all tried to outdo each other in the refereeing stakes, this round will test your knowledge on some of the most infamous referees and refereeing moments. Phil. Graham Poole famously showed 3 yellow cards in a World Cup match involving which teams?
8: Croatia and Australia.
5: Correct. Phil is 2 from 2.
7: The narrative is back. Give Phil the easy questions.
5: Adrian.
7: Crappy quiz master always needs one dominant force.
5: Adrian, a porcelain bust of which referee once famously sat in the bathroom urinal of a bar called Cowboy in Queenstown, New Zealand?
6: I've no idea what that I've either not heard or forgotten the story. Can I have that question once more, please, Quizmaster?
5: A porcelain bust of which referee once famously sat in the bathroom urinal of a bar called Cowboy in Queenstown, New Zealand?
6: Like, there's a big part of me that wants to say Steve Walsh, but I'm going to go with... If it's not Steve Walsh, I'm going to go with... I'm going to go with Nigel Owens.
5: No, it's not Nigel Owens. Anyone know?
9: No.
5: No one knows. It's Wayne Barnes. So this bathroom had a porcelain bust of Wayne Barnes and of Stephen Jones, the rugby writer as well. The New Zealand rugby fans weren't enamored by them. I do believe it's gone now and it's replaced by somebody else who I've just forgotten at this moment in time. Tommy, question two for you. Who refereed the Henri handball game?
6: I know the answer to this. Damn it.
7: Swedish. Oh my God. There was that piece on him last year where he went to the village where he's from.
6: That's so annoying.
8: You were at that game, Adrian, weren't you?
6: Yeah, that is. That's also. I also contacted the man afterwards and had a bit of an exchange with him to see if he'd come on, but no dice.
8: Did he show you the yellow or straight?
7: Jojo, don't hit the buzzer here. I'm trying to.
5: No.
7: Oh, hello, Bailey. Hello.
6: Come on. Bailey comes in with the answer. Tagged onto his
5: collar. Oh, my God. That's a cute puppy. Very cute puppy.
8: Great deflection tactics.
7: How are you?
5: Back to the quiz.
7: There you go, Schieffer.
5: Thank you, Bailey.
6: Schieffer's tagged the answer onto his collar and just sort of wandered him into screen.
8: That would be genius.
7: That would be pretty smart. Jojo, I'm not like giving an answer here.
6: Give your answer. You're out of time.
7: Thank you. Anyway, excuse me. I know he's a left back with Blackburn. Martin Olsen.
6: Oh, he was close.
5: Martin Hansen. Martin Hansen.
7: I knew I was close.
6: You misread the tag when it came in.
5: round three. Recap. Tommy and Adrian have yet to get a point. Phil is on 2 points. This is looking ominous, folks. Hey, not going to lie.
7: I told you he was a smart dog. He just opened the door there. I don't know how he did that.
8: Probably trying to say, get out, Tommy.
6: Yeah, but I told you it was Martin Olsen rather than Martin Hansen. So not that smart.
5: Round three is the greatest Irish shows on earth round. After a week in which we have brought the world to a standstill with our national ambition to bring the 2030 World Cup to every nook and cranny of Ireland, this round will test your knowledge. In the previous times, the eyes of the sporting world have been firmly fixated on this island. Phil, the Women's Rugby World Cup took place in Ireland in 2017. In what stadium did the final take place?
8: Was it... I'm trying to think now. Right. I'm going to go for Donnybrook.
5: No, it wasn't Ravenhill. Ravenhill. Wow. No. Adrian is flying with other people's questions today.
7: Just didn't suit you. Didn't suit
5: Kingspan
7: you.
5: Stadium, we should say. Adrian, yeah. Question three for you. Michael Leiner broke Irish hearts in Lansdowne Road in the 1991 World Cup with his last-minute try in a quarter-final against Ireland. Who scored the Ireland try that looked as if it might be the winner?
8: What?
5: I thought this would have been absolute banker for Adrian Barry. Rugby nostalgia. Look at that All Blacks Munster poster over your shoulder.
7: Think of that Leinster tweet.
6: George.
7: Possibly the greatest side
6: George.
7: Of all time.
5: Was that an answer? An inkling of an answer.
6: Oh, fuck's sake.
5: Apologies for some terrible, terrible language from George. The host of Friday's OTB AM.
6: Jesus, as you started to ask the question, his name came into my mind and now I can't think of it.
5: God, this looks tough, Adrian.
7: I can't believe I didn't remember Martin Hansen's name.
6: I'm right with George, haven't I? Haven't I?
5: Come on, give us an answer.
6: This has the potential to be the most annoying question for me of all time.
5: People at home are screaming at their radios, Adrian.
6: Know, yeah.
5: Everybody knows it. Everybody remembers 1991. Come on, give us an answer.
6: Oh, give me a clue. Give me a clue.
5: No, give us an answer.
7: Give me a clue.
6: The E2 Lord. Gordon. Oh,
7: Hansen.
6: Gordon Hansen.
5: Where's this information suddenly coming to you? Like
8: one of the kids. From it's one George. Of the kids has put a note under the door.
5: Come on. Come on, Adrian. TikTok 5.
6: Gordon
5: 4.
6: Hamilton.
7: Is Khan in there?
5: What did he say?
6: Gordon Hamilton.
5: Correct.
6: Yes. Oh, no. Yes. Yes. Yes. Whoa. Yes.
7: Wait a second.
8: Yes.
7: Did that really happen?
5: I've never seen someone eat out an answer from nowhere.
6: That name, honestly, lads, you can't. You won't believe if I didn't get that right, I probably would have done Tommy on it and taken my earbud out and just left the quiz.
5: Yeah, wouldn't blame you.

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2: Got 3 points for getting the number exactly right in this round. If Dawn manages that, then he was... Go on.
3: Just before we go on. Yes, lads, I did say that. I was psyching myself up, all right? Okay?
4: Yeah. Oh, look, I take no offence.
3: Yeah, I'm just letting myself down here in a very public setting. So
4: I would have been surprised if you didn't say that. I'd been disgusted with you.
3: But I apologise.
2: Get 3 points for getting the number exactly right. If no one manages that, the nearest contestant who doesn't go bust gets 2 points and the second closest gets 1 point. We can only accept the answer that's written on your paper, and I'm also going to have to ask for your pens once the music ends. So if you don't mind, give us the following number. The number of consecutive games Manchester City have now won in all competitions, plus the number of tries scored by Will Connors in this year's Six Nations so far, plus the number of gold medals Michael Phelps has won at the Olympics, plus the number of venues used in the 2018 FIFA World Cup. Your 30 seconds expire. Ooh. When Sinatra sings Bright Shiny Beads. So, how many games have Man City now won in all competitions consecutively? How many tries has Will Connor scored in this year's Six Nations? How many gold medals did Michael Phelps win at the Olympics? And how many stadiums were used in the last Football World Cup? Add those all up, and what do you get? Pens down. Adrian.
4: Phil is first.
2: Adrian.
5: 41. I've gone for 41.
2: 41.
4: 30.
2: 30. Tommy?
3: I went with 39.
2: Phil gets 2 points. Tommy gets 1 point. You're all well under the number. The number is 58.
6: What?
2: Yeah, let's go through these. So, the number of consecutive games Manchester City have now won in all competitions?
3: 21.
2: The number of tries scored by Will Connors this year's Six Nations?
3: Two.
4: Three.
2: Two?
5: Two, yeah.
3: Two.
2: The number of gold medals won by Michael Phelps at the Olympics?
3: 36.
2: 36? No, it's 23. The number of venues used in the 2018 FIFA World Cup.
4: You must have got one of these questions, Sammy, wildly wrong.
3: Well, I got that one wrong. I said 9 medals for Phelps, like a dope.
2: Oh, right. And there was 12 venues used. That's 2018 FIFA World Cup. You topped that all up. You got to 58. Yeah. Phil, that brings you to 4 points. Adrian, you're on 1 point. And Tommy, you're on 1 point. You're both lagging behind Phil here with 3 points. By 3 points.
3: You sure that wasn't 31 that you gave the first time, was it?
5: No, it's 41. I have it there. 21-2. I completely went under on Phelps because I couldn't think of it.
3: I said, I'm not going to bust myself.
2: To the final. Our winner tonight will be decided in the round that separates the men from the boys, the Wolfsburgs from the Wolfsburgers. It's an old theme of particular, ridiculously easy rapid fire round. The score you get in this round will be added to the score in the previous round. There will be 40 seconds there for everyone to answer from the same set of questions. We're going to start with the person with the highest number of points. That is you, Phil. Then onto the person in second. We tossed a coin earlier. It is Tommy.
4: And then his guff. That's what results. That's this narrative guff. That's what's happened there. Last minute, referees got swayed. It's like, what was his name? Talking about, Niall Quinn talking about Roy Keane swaying the referee in that United City game. Gives it a bit of this. Bullshit.
2: Yeah. You know what? I back you to recover from this, Adrian.
3: Adrian, it's Phil, like, you've got to get them all right.
4: It's true.
3: We won't know it, man.
4: Yeah.
3: If you get a question, score, just out of interest.
2: 4-1-1. If you get a question correct, I will keep asking you questions until you get one wrong. And then once you get one wrong, I move on to the next person. And your incorrect answer means a deduction of 1 point. Phil Egan, you ready?
3: Let's look for this one.
2: Your 40 seconds starts now. In what year did Pelé play in his first World Cup?
5: 1958.
2: Correct. JJ Watt has signed for which NFL team?
5: Denver Broncos?
2: No, Arizona Cardinals. Name the French rugby head coach, Tommy.
3: Galtier,
2: correct. Louise Quinn plays for which club?
3: Fiorentina.
2: Correct. In what year will the next Women's World Cup take place?
3: 2020.
2: Rugby.
3: Rugby? Oh, jeez.
2: Yeah.
3: 2021. 2022.

0: Which championship club are known as the Terriers, Adrian?
1: I didn't hear that.
0: Which championship club are known as the Terriers?
1: Correct. I need another question there.
2: That's a joke.
0: It is a joke. You completely threw me.
3: But you threw me with the
1: It doesn't make any difference. We'll freeze on that one because at least I finished second this way and I can catch Phil initially. Unless you want to give me two more questions because he was... I think I need two more questions because he was guffing on and I got cut off there and you were about to start another one. So I think there's two more coming.
0: Who is the current All-Star Hurler of the Year?
1: Am I getting another one after this?
0: Yes.
1: Okay.
2: No, hold on a second. Before Adrian answers that question,
1: can you not admit
2: that you messed up that question? Like, clearly, we did a piece this week, yesterday, with Louise Gallivan on the Rugby World Cup in 2021 being moved to 2022. But you completely threw me.
0: You said 2021.
2: I said 2022 in the next breath. You completely
4: threw me. Yeah, you've got to take your first answer.
0: You said 2021 first. Adrian, come on.
1: Limerick midfielder.
2: He's not a midfielder, by the way.
1: It's Darren or Damien.
2: Darrow Tegarty.
0: What's the next question? Doesn't matter. We're saving the next question for next week because it's been such a disaster from your perspective again, Tommy, cutting in on Adrian. I feel sorry for you. But Phil Egan, let's get the music for Phil because this is happening once again.
2: What was the score?
0: Their score was 4-2-2. So there was actually a tie for second place. Actually, 4-1-2 because you got the Roald Hegarty question wrong, Adrian. So Tommy, you came second.
1: 4-2-2-1, whatever.
4: Whatever formation you want.
0: Take it away, Phil. What do you have to say?
4: Look, it's about efficiency. It wasn't the greatest performance, but it was a scrappy one. And just kind of, you got to pick your fight. So I could be back in a few weeks. Who knows? I have to talk to my promoter.
0: He is 2-0 for 2021. Phil the Power Egan is your champ. We'll see you next week.
1: Chris Martin.
0: Oh, you're kidding me.
5: September.
6: Kyle Lafferty.
1: Are you joking me?
6: Is that right?
5: I know!
6: Is that right?
5: Anybody else?
6: Leash.
1: That is one of the most stupid questions.
5: Darius Vassell?
6: Seriously, you all need to just stay quiet. This is getting really annoying doing this quiz.
5: What is going on here?
7: Watching on YouTube? Drop your comment in the chat and we'll read the best ones live. Prefer to speak up? 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
1: Yeah, kind of a little bit. Yeah, you do kind of tend to look at different systems and the way certain teams play the football. And, you know, if you look at some other teams now, I mean, sometimes they're not even playing strikers anymore. Look at Spain, the way they play. Fabregas was a midfield player. You know, they're playing with front. So I'm interested to see the dynamics of certain different teams. And as you said, as you get older, you certainly do. Tend to kind of look, you know, a bit more close.
2: Would you have been an obsessive football watcher at the earlier stages of your career?
1: Yeah, still now. I love watching the games and any game that's on. Obviously, I think with my obviously time zone difference, it's a bit difficult sometimes. But you always get to watch the, you know, they're always repeated and the games. But I do certainly get to watch some games live as well. So, but certain years ago it was the same. I'd watch them all the time. But now probably even more so, to be honest.
2: What kind of manager are you going to be?
1: First of all, I know there's been a lot of talk about, you know, me becoming a coach or a manager, but I mean, that won't be for, you know, hopefully a good few years.
2: I'm not retiring yet,
1: yeah,
2: don't worry.
1: So I've still got a good few years left in me, but it's something that I'm very interested of doing. I mean, what manager? I'm not too sure. I mean, if obviously the listeners can't see this coat that I have on me, but it's like almost a Mourinho coat. So if I'm any way even close or a little bit like him, I'd be happy with that. But it's about, I think, being a manager, being a coach is about opportunities, isn't it? You know, so whether I get them opportunities or not. But you know, I could do my coaching badges and think, this is not for me. This, so you just never know.
2: You haven't totally decided that. That's
1: well, I have. Well, it's something that I want to do. But I mean, as I said, I haven't kind of, you know. I was speaking to a good few of the players, and you know, a lot of the players do their coaching badges, you know, and you know, think, you know, this is actually, you know, not for me. So, but. I'm hoping that's not going to be the case for me, because if I don't do this afterwards, I mean, I don't know what I'm going to be doing.
2: Can you take us back to being a 15-year-old and deciding to join Wolves? Because it's a huge decision in any young man's life, but there were other clubs in for you who were higher up the pecking order in world football at that stage. Mm. And you made a conscious decision to decide to go and join Wolves.
1: Mm, yeah, it was. I had a chance to. I had a chance to sign for Liverpool, which was a tough decision. Obviously, being a fan, so it was quite tough. But I just knew, I just had a feeling about Wolves that was a good feeling about the place, and you know, in my own head, I wanted to try and have an opportunity fairly quickly, you know. In respect of, you know, wanted to play as soon as possible in the league, and you know, it worked out perfect for me. You know, what I kind of planned in my head, if you like, because I went to someone like Liverpool, I don't think I'd get the opportunity, you know, at 17 to play for the first team. So, you know, going to Wolves was certainly the right decision for me.
2: That was in your head from the start, that you thought that you're not that far away from being ready at 15 to play, because I think you signed professional in the summer. Your birthday, I think, is August, and the first game is September.
1: July, I left on the 4th of July, I left, and then 8th of July, my birthday, just 16, and had that year then in the U team. So that's what happened in your head, but you never know, you know, what's going to happen. But, you know, lucky enough for me, that worked out, you know, very, very well for me. But I don't think if I had gone to other clubs, bigger clubs than that at the time, Wolves, I don't think I certainly wouldn't got the opportunity. I don't think my career path would have, you know, gone the way it has gone if I had have, you know, signed for a different team.
2: I read as well recently that you said that it wasn't actually that big a deal for you to move clubs after that, because the big move was leaving Ireland, and ultimately, what did it matter if you were living in Wolves or in Wolverhampton or in London or in Milan, it turned out, or LA, it turned out.
1: Yeah, exactly. As I said, you know, Ireland's my home, you know, so as I said, for me to leave anywhere, I said, it must be hard to leave London, we've lived there for so long. Yeah, I mean, when you have your house and, you know, everything is cosy and everything is set up nice for you, and but, you know, ultimately, you know, London is not my home, you know, Dublin is. So for me to move to these different places wasn't a big deal to me. What? Of course, maybe now, you know, when you have kids and stuff like that, it's probably it's different. So, you know, I've got, you know, Robert now is going to be starting, you know, proper school, if you like, in September, next September, when he turns 5, so it could be different then. But obviously, by then, I won't be gone doing all them moves anyway. So it'd be irrelevant.
2: And would it be okay if he has an American accent?
1: Well, at the moment he doesn't. He has a Dublin accent, so I'm trying to keep that as much as I can. I'm now being home for, you know, the 6 weeks or so that I'm home, you know, there's certainly no chance of him getting even a little bit of a twang of America. He's got a few little words, obviously, from being in, you know, in preschool, like candy and trash. But apart from that, he's a proper dub.
2: That's good. The decision at 15 as well, like, it's kind of the well-trodden path for Irish footballers, but there is now this alternative route that a lot of players are taking through the League of Ireland to get to play football in England too. I mean, now, as somebody who has influence in Irish football, do you think there's a specific best way to get the best out of our talent?
1: I think it's like for young kids, it's opportunity. I was speaking this, you know, all day today with the other press guys, and you know, in England now, when I was starting off, you know, I got an opportunity because, you know, when I went to Wolves, there was five Irish lads there. There was, rest was English, and there was one Scottish, maybe Welsh. There wasn't any foreign players at all. And now what's happening is that all the young foreign players from different countries, the teams in the Premiership now and the Championship, are getting them over at a young age, you know. So it's not giving the kids over in England the opportunity. And if you look at, you know, the complaints that they're making at the moment, England saying, oh, we need to change the system and stuff like that, which I 100% agree with them, because, you know, if they're struggling in England, well, we're certainly going to be the ones that's going to feel that, and we're going to be at the end of that barrel, to be honest with you. So it's going to be limited opportunities for younger kids, I think, in Ireland to go to England, and which will be a real shame. So what system works, I'm not really too sure, to be honest with you. I'm not 100%, you know, involved in the setup in Ireland, so I'm kind of hear bits and bobs, but I just hope in the long run, you know, that's not going to affect, you know, younger players, you know, in Ireland, you know, having the opportunity to go to England, which it's looking likely now that that's been the case for the last few years.
2: I don't know if you've felt the sense of hope and excitement that there has been around the country over the last, well, since really the 1st of November when the new management team was fully unveiled. Have you sensed that?
1: Yeah, of course, yeah, certainly. I think the players have certainly sensed it as well. It's when we first met up, the buzz of the place, and, you know, the different kind of atmosphere of, you know, everybody, you know, was obviously there for everybody to see. And yeah, if you look at, you know, playing Lafayette at home, you know, and the attendance that we got for that game, so I think that itself, you know, says a lot for, you know, what the country think of, you know, with Martin and Roy coming in. So it's certainly a buzz, and certainly the players can, you know, feels that also.
2: Do you sense that, like, I don't know, we have been concerned that there's been a disconnect between the players and the fans over the last decade or so, for whatever reason, and it kind of flames up heading to the Euros. Everybody was really excited again, but the Euros didn't work out for everybody, and we always kind of think, oh, the players don't know about this, but you do, of course. You know exactly what's going on, you know what the fans are saying, because your families are fans.
1: Yeah, of course. I think nowadays as well, you know, with the way social media is going, it's, you know, and all these lads on Twitter, I'm not on myself, but I mean,
2: are you a lurker on Twitter?
1: No, I don't even know how to go on it, to be honest. So I think everybody's fully aware, you know, of what people do be saying, and why, as I said, you got people have their whole family here anyway, so they hear things. So listen, it's like anything, isn't it, in any walk of life. If you're winning, everybody's happy, everybody wants to be part of it, you know. With the Euros, leading up to the Euros was great, everybody was on board, and then as soon as you lose, you know, it's a natural thing, you know, for people to think, ah, well, then, you know, we're not the best anymore, blah, blah, blah. But now we've got a new manager in, and now the atmosphere has changed again, you know, so it just goes up and down. It's like a roller coaster. It's up and down.
2: And does it not piss you off, though, when it is on the far side, that actually, like, what the team always needs, no matter how badly they're doing, is the support. And the whole point of being a supporter is the support.
1: Yeah, but to be fair, we've been very, very lucky, to be honest with the Irish fans. If you look, you know, the support that we've got, you know, we can't complain too much, to be honest with you. You've seen in the Euros the support that we got, you know, when we were losing games. So, I mean, in that respect, it's, we probably haven't got, you know, we probably have the best fans, you know, that's out there. But again, it's about winning games, and our job is to try and, you know, get the fans on board as much as you can, but you can only do that by winning games.
2: A couple of questions about your own game. who taught you how to be a striker and who taught you how to be a goal scorer? When did you acquire this?
1: Since I was a kid, I started off as a right back, and then just for the first year, you know, when you're young, you just play anywhere. So I remember I was taking the corners and free kicks and penalties, everything from right back, and then my uncle took over the team the next year and just moved me straight up front, you know.
2: And then that was a good decision.
1: Yeah, and since then, so it's actually Jason Bourne, who's my cousin, who's, you know, one of the greatest goal scorers in the Irish League. His father, so he moved me up front, and then I just, you know, continued on just to score goals from there. So,
2: but in terms of movement and where to go and where to stand, because again, recently I read an interview where you said that sometimes the best thing and most important thing is to stand still.
1: Yeah, I said that. Sometimes that can be the case, but I mean, don't just stand still just for the whole 90 minutes and expect the ball. You know, sometimes you have to. You know, it's a bit cat and mouse, I think, with the defenders. You know, you have to use your head and you know, sometimes you can make a run and just stop and just stand there. So if you watch like Messi, sometimes he walks, sometimes, you know, but then he gets on the ball and then he's gone again. You know, so it's about using your head. You know, it's playing against anybody, and it certainly is a striker, and if you're playing against a defender, it's just creating that yard of space. That's all you need, a yard, 2 yards, and anybody that gets the ball where nobody around them is great. Same, someone who's right up your backside and trying to tackle you, you know, of course it's going to be harder for yourself, by creating space for yourself and a bit, just a little bit of movement here and there, you know, will fool the defender, and it gives you the opportunity to have time on the ball.
2: Do all your managers automatically understand that that's your game, or do some managers say, well, this style of play that we're going to have requires you to be in certain places at certain times?
1: No, the manager only give you a job to do on the field. You know already which way that you play and which way that you'll fit into the role. So no, my game is always been the same. You can't just change someone's game. Of course you can give them pointers and give them tips of what you wanted to do, or you know, if you want to mark the hold of midfielder, for example, stuff like that. But regarding movement, that's your own judgment. But you can certainly help certainly younger players, you know, give them a couple of little tips here and there, and then that will stay in their head, you know. And if they are 14, 15, 16, you know, when they are playing in professional, that will certainly help them.
2: And you seem to enjoy that part of the game as well, actually, being someone who has that responsibility to say to somebody, here's a bit of advice, take it if you want to, take it if you don't, it's up to you.
1: Yeah, I think you have to be careful, I think, when, especially with younger kids, you know, I think you have to be careful, feeding them too much information, you know. I think one or two little pointers here and there, you know, as a striker, you know, I tend to, you know, speak to strikers if I'm watching a game or something, look at them and, you know, give them a couple of little tips here and there, but nothing major, just about little small movements, as I said, that would create space for you and give you an opportunity to, you know, to get a chance on goal, to hold the ball up and get someone else and bringing someone else into play. So no, I certainly enjoy doing that, you know. But I think when you're 10 years of age and stuff like that, it's about enjoying yourself, you know, and letting kids enjoy themselves as well, and not the parents getting involved too much and on the sideline screaming and shouting and telling the kids what to do, because, you know, kids always want to please the father, you know, and then you've got the father on the shoulder shouting, telling them what to do, you know, and rather than him enjoying his football, because you could, with father shouting at them and stuff like that, or mothers, whoever, you know, they could have a hidden little gem in there, you know, that just wants to relax and enjoy himself, but they got, you know, trying to please, you know, the folks all the time, that, you know, sometimes that can be hard. So any parents listening to this, don't shout at your kids. So that's why we have coaches to help them, you know.
2: Yeah.
1: It's nothing worse as a manager. I'm involved in younger age, a fetter care and stuff like that, you know. I'm the president of the club there, so, and my brother and everyone's involved, and it's nothing worse when, you know, they're coaching, some of the lads are coaching, and there's other parents on the sideline screaming and shouting at the kids to do this and do that, you know. I don't think it helps the kids, to be honest with you.
2: No, it definitely doesn't. Will you stick on the earphones there? Because yeah. I want to play a clip. We had Finney Jones on the show a while back, and he made reference to a bit of singing that was going on.
3: Nothing's better than me and Robbie Keane being thrown out of the Beverly Hills Hotel for singing Irish songs on a Sunday afternoon. You know, they just can't get that humour. You know what I mean?
2: Yeah. What's the reaction like from the crowd when Robbie's doing his tunes?
3: No, it's good. We start off like very quietly, and then it gets a bit boisterous, then the girls join in, and, you know, next week we've got the manager tapping us on the shoulder. You know, keep it down or bugger off.
2: That's class. It sounds like you're having a good time in LA.
1: I mean, it's not a bad place, is it, to live? So, Vinny's a good lad. I actually remember that. I don't think we were asked to leave, but to be honest with you, I don't think I would ask Vinny Jones to leave a restaurant, to be honest with you. You might two-foot them.
2: What were you singing?
1: I can't even remember. I honestly don't even remember. I definitely would have been. Finney loves his Irish songs anyway, and his wife Tanya as well. So it was definitely a few Irish songs, but I can't remember exactly which ones, to be honest.
2: The move to LA, you took a lot of criticism when it happened. People were saying, you know, what's he doing? He's going to retire at this stage of his career. He's still got loads to offer. But actually, it's worked out really well for you. You've got two titles. You're up for Player of the Year this year. And if anything, it looks like it might well be prolonging your career.
1: Well, if you look at kind of, you know, since I've left to actually to sign for LA, if you look at kind of in the last 2 years, the goals that I've scored for Ireland, you know, it's probably more goals in the last 2 years I've scored than any other years, you know, in that short space of time. So it certainly is not affecting me. There's no question about that. So listen, it is what it is. People are going to question that. That's a normal thing to do because everyone's got their opinions. I've no problem with that at all.
2: But the standard of football is keeping you sharp, is the point.
1: Yeah, I'm scoring goals and playing, and you know, there's a lot of pressure over it. People think it's easy to go over there and you play, but actually when you're one of the three players, the designated players as they call over there, there's a lot of pressure on your shoulders because people look up to you to do something in the game and to score a goal. Where, excuse me, if you're playing in England, you've got 17 players around you who's kind of on the same level anyway.
2: Yeah.
1: You know? But when you're one of those players, the players and the fans and the media expect always for you to produce, and you kind of have to deliver on a regular basis.
2: You get kicked a bit more over there as well. The referees are a bit more lenient than maybe they are in some European games.
1: Don't get me going on the referees and stuff like that. But yeah, of course, I mean, get kicked a few times. But I don't mind it. So listen, it's part of the game. As long as it's not done in a way where they're trying to actually, you know, physically hurt you, you know,
2: yeah,
1: break your leg or something like that. You know, but if they do, it's no problem. I'll give us, you know, certainly give as good as I get.
2: Robbie, what about the future with Ireland? Are you prepared to be a sub if that's what the manager asks you for at some point over the next couple of years?
1: Like, listen, at the end of the day, it's a manager's choice what he wants to do. You know, if the manager wants me to, you know, score goals, well, that's what I'll do. That's my job to do. If the manager wants me to play in a certain position, that's what you do. Because at the end of the day, ultimately, the manager it's his choice. You know, if it comes a point where, you know, I have to travel from here, there, or wherever, and the manager feels that it's best interest to, you know, to play someone else, or he feels for certain games that it's going to be better for me to miss out this one, I haven't got a problem with that. There's no question. The team is bigger than Robbie Keane is, and the country is bigger than me.
2: It's just difficult at this stage, like of anybody's career, because there comes a point where you've scored 60 odd goals, you know, you've broken the caps records, you've broken all the records, that it's not a natural thing for a leader of the team, for somebody who has been captain for so long, to play a different role.
1: Yeah, of course, but it comes to a stage in everyone's life, doesn't it, that, you know, certain things change. But ultimately, it's, you know, it's down to me, you know. If I'm playing well and I'm scoring goals, well then, and I continue to score every time I play for Ireland, exactly. So it's, you know, it's kind of in my own hands. If the manager sees it differently, well then that's the manager's choice, and you have to deal with that when it comes around. But as I said, it's, you know, ultimately it's going to be down to me how well I'll be doing. If I'm doing well and I'm scoring, well then, you know, that's another matter.
2: I put it out on Twitter that you were coming, and I got a lot of response from questions, so if I could put some quick fire questions to you. The World Cup, the game against Spain, is that the biggest international regret?
1: Which one?
2: The getting knocked out in the World Cup second round in 2002.
1: Yeah. I mean, I think if you look at the game, if you watch the whole game, we actually deserved to win the game. So that was, you know, if we had gone past that, I don't know, we probably would have got like Korea or something.
2: Yeah.
1: I can't remember who it was, and a team that we would have had a chance to beat. So who knows how far we could have gone. So it was certainly disappointing to get knocked out of a World Cup and penalties, you know. I mean, for anybody, it's hard to take.
2: What do you think of the 2002 World Cup now when you look back on it?
1: It was brilliant. I mean, you know, we've all been there, having as kids growing up and then getting the stickers and stuff like that and playing on the streets and, you know, playing World Cup teams, and then actually to be, you know, there yourself, playing there and then, you know, scoring a goal. I mean, it's any kid's dream to play in a World Cup, and, you know, to score a goal for me was, you know, amazing. But I think the team itself, I think we did very, very well over there.
2: Another one was, who's the best manager you've played under?
1: I've played under a few, to be honest with you. Good. Someone that probably helped me the most would probably someone like Gordon Strachan.
2: In terms of changing your game, or
1: no, just the way he helped me. I think because I went from a young lad like at Wolves, you know, 19, and going for $6 million. $6 million at the time was a, I think it was a record for a teenager or something like that. So, and there was a lot of pressure, you know. And he just put how he dealt with it and how he took the pressure off me. You know, for me to go in the Premier League, you know, it was a huge step up from the Championship.
2: I think you scored twice on your debut, did you?
1: Yeah, I did. Yeah, so he certainly helped me. I think to where I wanted to be, you know.
2: That's not a bad answer. The best player you've played with and against?
1: Best player I've played with. Best player I've played against was definitely Messi and Zidane. Zidane for me was one of the greatest, you know. The pleasure of playing with him, playing against him, sorry. Messi as well. Played with. It'd be very hard to say one. I played with so many, you know. Ireland, obviously, played with Roy, and you know, when I was into Milan, played with so many, you know, Seedorf and what have you, and Tottenham, Gareth Bale, so Liverpool, Gerrard. So I honestly couldn't name one. There's so many that I played with.
2: That's a fair enough, very good political answer, but it's we're gonna let you away with that one. What was the best team you played on?
1: Best team I played on was probably.
4: What's going on through your mind right now?
5: As flies to wanton boys, we are for the gods. They kill us for the sport. Soon the science will not only be able to slow down the aging of the cells. Soon the science will fix the cells to the state. And so we become eternal. Only accidents, crimes, wars will still kill us. But unfortunately, crimes and wars will multiply. I love football.
0: The Ball Breakfast.
6: All right, Patrice Evra. I love this game. The autobiography has just been released this week. Delighted to say that the man himself, Patrice Evra, joins us on the line. Hi, Patrice.
7: Hey, guys.
6: You can hear me there okay?
7: Yeah, you very well.
6: What part of the world are you in?
7: I'm in Manchester.
6: Favorite city in the world?
7: Yes, because that's the city where I feel home.
6: So it's you love to get back. I presume you have still loads of friends, and it's quite a social occasion for you.
7: Oh yes, I think I feel like a Mancunian. So it's just like when I come back in the city, the energy, the love, it's just amazing. And you know, it's a lot of memory. Like I say, I feel home. I live in Dubai. I go to different beautiful places, but Manchester is just like special.
6: The book I've just finished in the last few days, and it's a brilliant piece, and we'll get into it. You worked with Andy Mitten on it. Had you always in mind, Patrice, that you'd write a book, or was this something that just came your way?
7: Actually, he came away. He's Andy Mitten, the writer. It was after the game. I was still playing for Juventus, and one guy's wait after the game, and it was raining, and he said, can I have a chat with you? You know, he said, yeah, I'm a friend of Ryan Giggs and Gary Neville. And, you know, I'm writing for the United column and all that. Nice to meet you. And he gave me his card and he said, you know, if you want to do anything, if you want to do a book, you just let me know and we're going to talk about it. Then I just call him one day. He visit me and he come to Juventus to visit me and we had a chat and we start. And it was like, tell me about your life, and we start recording, and yeah, we end up doing that book.
6: Yeah, it's incredibly honest for all that, and if we can get straight into it, Patrice, if you don't mind, the opening pages are a tough read, and I presume were very tough to write for you.
7: Yeah, I think it was important for me to say it, because I lived for so many years with that weight on my chest, that shame, not feeling like a coward, to not like speak out. It was really important for me to do it, but not for myself. For the kids outside, you know, being in my place, you know, someone has to step out, and I already is receiving so many support, so many messages, and even some people, they've been abused like the same way, and you know, this was important because I wanted to do the most honest book I can. And to be fair, I finished the book 1 year ago, and it's just like 3 months ago when I decided to put it in, because I meet the woman of my life, and emotionally I'm more open than I used to be. So I'm getting rid to all that toxic masculinity and you know, being open, and like I grew up crying was a sign of weakness, but now I know crying is a strength, and I am a human being. I have to show my emotion, but I have to block all my emotion for so many years when this trauma happened to myself. But it's not an excuse, and I wanted also to show to the young generation, you know, it's no excuse. Already burning as a colored person in this world is a disadvantage. Growing in the street is about surviving, and being abused is a trauma. You know, no excuse. I'm happy now. I'm content. I'm complete. And that's what I want the next generation, when they read that book. You know, football is a long journey. And I'm explaining this. That's why I couldn't start that book without telling, you know, that strong story.
6: Yeah, and it is a very strong story. It's a very honest story, and it is a hard story, as I said, to read. Can you take us back, Patrice? You're 13 years of age. You moved to a school away from your home area of Les Ulis, and it's a school with a bit more of a football ethos, but it's a bit far from home, and that's where the trouble begins for you.
7: Yeah, that's the reason why, you know, because I was every time taking a train, and at 5 in the morning, 2 hours to get to my school. I had even school on the Saturday, when every of my friends have a weekend off, but it was just a school when it's not an academy school, but it's just a school when you go to school and after you can play football with some coach. So back and forth, it was start to be like really like heavy, and I was losing my school bag on the train. I was sleeping on the train, not getting out of the right station. So it was a nightmare that a teacher, he said, you know, I'm living inside the school. Instead of you going back and forth to your house, you should stay in my house. So at the beginning, it was like a dream. He was cooking for me. I had a Nintendo. I couldn't play video game. So it was like perfect. And but the nightmare was like every night when I was in my bedroom, and, you know, it was trying to come and abuse me and touching himself. I had even to tie my pyjama with some lacy shoes. Mm. So it was a fight, a constant fight for 10, 15 minutes. Then in one point he succeeded, you know, and he put his penis, my penis on his mouth, in his mouth. So it was weird, because even me, I didn't have any sexual relation before that. So I didn't know what was happening. I know when I was fighting, I didn't want it, like no one to touch me. Yeah. When he did this, and you know, he was next to the bedroom, and I said to my mom, I don't want to stay to that person anymore, to that home. And she was like, why? And I said, just I don't want. But she knows something was wrong.
6: Yeah. You were very young, Patrice, and you weren't to understand obviously what was going on, and you internalized it, and in fact I think kept it to yourself until 3 months ago.
7: I mean, like, the first person I opened myself was Margot, the woman of my life, because she was like, Patrice, you know, you're such an happy person, you're such a caring person, and positive, but do you care about yourself? I say, yes, I'm happy. And she said, like, I don't know, it's something like wrong with you sometime, you know. And we watch a documentary on TV. It was about pedophile, and when I watched it, my face suddenly changed, and she was like, you okay? I said, yeah, I'm okay. So she was trying to get in, and I don't let people in like so easy, and it was like she was annoying me doing that. But after, I just burst in tears, and she was the first person I explained everything, because I trust her, because I feel safe next to her. then, like I said, the big confrontation wasn't even when the book was released. It was more myself traveling to Paris and see my mom face to face and tell her that it was a horrible day because she was devastated. Because imagine, I was 13 years old and now 40 years old, I'm telling what's happening. It was even sometimes she sent me some voice note and she's still like, she don't understand. And she was also like, Patrice, I don't think you should put it in your book because it's private. But I was like, Mom, it's not about me. I'm fine. It's about the other kids now. So to send a message out there. And if you have been in my situation, it's easy to say like, go and speak out, but make sure you find someone you can trust. And trust me, it will help you a lot. So don't be afraid. You know, it's not being about being weak or being like shame of yourself, like I've been, or feeling like a coward. It's just like to make sure, you know, those people, they stop doing those bad things to children. So I received so many support, so many messages already. And like I said, I don't do it for myself. I really do it for the kids out there.
6: Yeah. Unfortunately, it's a conversation that we're very familiar with having in this country. Patrice, there's a long and storied history, particularly in relation to religious groups in this country, and the impact not only on the victim but also on the families around that survivor can be huge. Obviously, in terms of, you mentioned in the book about the shame and the guilt, the impact is a ripple of impact, doesn't it, even well beyond yourself?
7: No, but definitely it's all the people around you, the family. Like, it built me, like, now I understand, like, so many things. Sometimes, you know, I see my friend dying or even member of my family, my brother, and I couldn't cry because, you know, you just stop all your emotion and you just, like, start to don't trust anyone. I didn't trust anyone in my life because of that. It's a massive damage for the family, especially even when my brother and sister, I told them, they were all devastated and people feel guilty. And my mom said one thing, you know, because I keep saying sorry, she said you should say sorry to no one else. You know, we are sorry to not be here and to understand something was wrong. So, yeah, it's a massive damage for even the people around you.
6: The police, I believe, called you years later. They were following up on other investigations about the same teacher. Did anything ever come of that? I know at that time you weren't in a position to respond to that at that time, but did anything ever come of those investigations into that teacher?
7: That's what my mom asked me. And like I say, you know, when you got those things, you want to bury them, you just don't want to hear, talk about it. You just, you know, don't want to know what's happening next. I'm sure, like, because my book come out now, those people from the police, they will maybe try to reach me or reach my team. I don't know, to be fair. And my mom was like, if he's not dead, I'm going to kill you. But I was like, you see, mom, maybe it's the destiny. If I told you that 13 years ago, maybe you will end up in jail and I won't have the same education and, you know, not living with my mom. So I think everything come for a reason, and I don't know, let's see, maybe I'm gonna be reached by the police and telling me why you know, when you were 24 you didn't say it, and you know, so I don't, we'll see.
6: Yeah, well, it's clear from the book and it's clear from talking to you that you're doing it for the reason of people that might be in the same situation and to try and get help for those who might be. So you're doing a very good thing, and well done, and well spoken out on it as well. Can I talk to you about some other aspects of it, Patrice? You word it as your addiction to Manchester United. The friends, the fans, the rivalries, the teammates, tough time for your family, I think, in Manchester at that time as well. And your respect for Alex Ferguson is a huge theme all the way through. Can you talk about your relationship with Alex Ferguson now for us?
7: Yeah, it's bigger than a manager. It's even him. I told him the abuse before I released in the book. It's someone I really trust. It's someone when I sign, say, Patrice, you know, here you can be yourself. Like I always say, you know, the definition between my relationship with Felix, always scared to disappoint him. So it's such a mutual respect, you know. I'm going to see him. We have lunch. I introduce him to Margot and my baby Lilas, and I'm going to see him actually Saturday. we talked last night. He was like, I'm going to sue you with my lawyers because you talk too good about me. So it's more than a manager. And that's why, you know, when he had his incident, I was like devastated. But when his son, Jason, sent me a message and say, Patrice, I just want to make sure like my dad will be okay. And I know you are one of the few people he was happy to giving any news. I was like, wow, feeling really privileged. But it's just our connection will never end, and it's getting better and better.
6: Yeah, like it's funny. I'm actually really interested. The reason I laughed when you said that he was saying to set his lawyers on you about the positive things. You also do get to see that Alex Ferguson is a 3D character and not without his flaws at times.
7: No, but I think Ferguson gave the edge right to many players, and some of them even cry. You could be scared of your dad, but Ferguson was something else. Yeah. I always think one day he's going to die of a heart attack, the way he's shouting and the fan and the face. And it's like I say, outside the pitch, it's just amazing. But when the game starts, you know, you need to bleed for United. And our relationship was so special. Then I always say that story. We were winning against Tottenham 2-0, and I was playing an amazing game. So we came back half time. Everyone was like, oh, Patrice, you're on fire. And the boss, didn't speak for 3-5 minutes, and when he don't speak to me, like someone is in trouble. And he looked at me, he said, Patrice, are you okay? I said, yes, I'm okay. He said, are you tired? And when he say that, I look around, I think it was a prank. I was like, no, I'm not. And I was smiling. He said, why you pass the ball back to Andrew Van der Sar? I said, because I didn't have any solution for her. It was like, if you do that again, you're gonna end up and watching the game next to me. This is one of the worst game you ever played since you played for United. So he destroyed me, and I don't like the injustice. So I stood up, and we are talking face to face, and I was so angry. And the second half we won like 4-0. The next day, because I'm someone I like also to talk and to understand what's happening, the next day I knock his office. I said, boss, what's happened yesterday? He said, oh, son, you were the best player in the pitch, but because Cristiano Ronaldo was doing some trick, the other player, they were missing some chance. So, when you play for United, you have to score one goal and the second and the third. So, and he said, get out of my office, French, I won't say the swearing. And at the end, I understand, I said, this guy, he just like sent a message to the team, and he picked the best player on the pitch to make sure like the other player, they like, ooh, if he's killing me, imagine them. So it's just that kind of relationship, that trust. I can do everything for him, and he can do everything,
6: Yeah. Yeah, and that trust and that loyalty obviously was a factor. And he stood by you around the... Luis Suarez has been back in the headlines obviously during the week. He's been back at Liverpool this week, and everybody's chatting about him again. And you go into big detail in the book about all that affair, the racist abuse obviously at that time, the hearing, the Liverpool reaction. The thing that I couldn't believe after all of that, and it really... it was an interesting piece where you had said a couple of years later you actually voted for him for PFA Player of the Year.
7: Yeah, because I don't have any hate. I don't have any hate in my heart. And, I judge the players, not the person. Mm. Never be the best person in the world. But like I said, I don't call Luis as a racist because I don't know him close enough to call him that way. But that day, he used to racist word. He tried to deny, he's been banned. And I was in shock when the Liverpool team, they came out with the shirt and supporting, because the ban was already done. So I was so delighted and surprised when Jamie Carragher in live TV, and he apologized for what he did like 9 years ago, like wearing that shirt. And I received like some email from the owner of Liverpool saying, we're really sorry and whatever, you're more than welcome to come in Anfield and stuff like that. So, I turned the page. I play against Luis Suarez in the final of Champions League when I was at Juventus, and I was talking with Neymar, and he came and I shake his hand. Mm. So, like I say, I'm someone I forgive.
6: There was a very funny story where yourself and your brother bumped into him and his family in Selfridges.
7: Yeah, but that's funny and not funny. because I think that there I could do something like really bad, wrong, the dark side coming again. Yes, we saw him at Selfridges. He was on his own first. My brother said, oh, Luis is over there. And as I start walking toward him and I see his little girl and his wife. So I was like, okay, don't do something stupid. You know, the family is there. But 100% if his family wasn't there that day, something bad will happen.
6: Mm. You've mentioned it actually a couple of times about the dark side, Patrice, and the anger, and it is a common theme throughout the book. How hard was it for you, and by the sounds of things, it could be difficult at times. You know, you're not unique in that regard. Like, you know, a Rooney or a Costa or Roy Keane, I suppose, would have been another one that was like that mongrel, that dog on the pitch that would really get stuck in. Hard to always leave that on the pitch, though.
7: It was hard because that's why, like, the game, that's why people was like, Patrice, oh my God, this guy's, when it's the game, his face changes, a killer. And they're like, even people, they could understand my social media right now, seeing me smiling and this, because that's the whole adrenaline, you know. That's why when I wake up in the morning, the first things I do is not having a breakfast, it's going in the gym, doing my stuff, my exercise, because I've got that that fire inside. And that's the kind of fire I had all my life, because it helped me to survive. I can't do nothing about it. I grew up in the street, you know, so fighting was something like normal. Something's like, you know, it's about all about surviving. So yeah, a few days it wasn't easy. Like I had like a lot of issue when, you know, I fought with the grandman staff of Chelsea, in Monaco also, which is a fan, Marseille, you know. So sometimes, you know, we are human beings. I love when people say, oh, they are football players, they shouldn't do that, they shouldn't, but I am a human being. I've got emotion, I've got real feeling. So when you hurt me, you know, my defense, you know, was like to answer back, but with my fist. That's why now I know fist is not the solution, but that's the way I am. And I improve a lot. When my woman, she's next to me, you know, I feel peace, I feel safe. But of course, everyone has that fire inside.
6: Mm. 18th of November 2009, Patrice, I don't know if that's a date that rings a huge amount of bells for you. When I tell you the location, you'll probably get a bit clearer with the Stade de France, France versus Ireland, obviously the game has become infamous at this point. Where were you on the pitch when William Gallas scores that goal?
7: No, I was behind. I think I wasn't too far. And I remember that game well because what a game. We won the first leg in Ireland 1-0, and the second leg, I think we didn't play in France, we played in Ireland because the Irish fan was just amazing. And we had the worst first half. We were really losing 1-0. They battered us. And half time, you know, the man was speaking like, come on, guys, going to be okay. And I remember I stood up and said, guys, we are shitting ourselves. We're not going to the World Cup. They are like destroying us. So it was like a wake up call. I have a big talk at the half time. Then we came in and that goal came. And, the way the French people, they destroyed Thierry Henry. I was really, really upset because, you know, some people, they like, it's funny. They were like, oh, he should have go and say, you know, I did the handball, so fair enough. But I think even his own teammate and even his country, they will like maybe bring the guillotine back for Thierry Henry. So that game, I remember I had a little silly comment, like a joke when I come back in Manchester. They were like, oh, we should like replay the game. And I was like, I think we should replay the game in a PlayStation and stuff like that. Mm. But like now the Irish people, like I have so much Irish respect for them. And I even went in Dublin and I did the river dance. So to tell you, I'm learning that culture, many things, and I've been to that countryside when it's the massive mountain and it's the giant sleeping. And I was even like to John O'Shea, like, but you know, I don't know your country is so like so beautiful, so alive, such a like a positive energy. So yes, that episode was not nice, but not for us. It was not nice for the Irish people and for Thierry Henry.
6: Yeah,
7: and I think it was even worse. first for Thierry Henry.
6: Yeah, there was definitely a few people this side of the water, Patrice, who wanted his head in a guillotine. What was the reaction when you guys were on the pitch afterwards? There was obviously a lot of the Irish players were over to the official and to the referee. What were your as players on the pitch at that time? What was your reaction?
7: No, my reaction was we didn't see it. May I be honest with you? I didn't know. I knew after the game when I see the replay and we saw like the handball, but during the game, like you don't. I don't know which Irish player said it was a handball because I don't have any like image in my head, and I didn't ask Thierry Henry if he did a handball like during the game because I was more focused to make sure to don't lose and qualify for the World Cup. So me, I wasn't aware of that. Just after the game.
6: And so when you say after the game, was that you guys were still in the dressing room and you were still together at that stage?
7: Yeah, we were still together. That's when we see the image because you know you have a TV in the dressing room, and that's why we saw that. But you know, we didn't. It was a silence. We didn't laugh about it. Like even the manager, it's not like we celebrate. I remember it was so weird because you know when you have the feeling like you just.

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3: One last one on that just before we wrap. Did you speak to John O'Shea about it? How did that conversation go?
4: I remember when he went to Manchester, Jay-Z was still like upset. And no, we didn't talk about it. You know, he just was, you just lucky bastard. That's what he was saying. But we never talk about it. And I feel like Yerlan, every time when we play against them, even in the Euros, where it was such a magnificent game, you can feel that like the country still have that one now, how they play against France, because it's like, you know, they didn't go to the World Cup. But to be fair, I think they didn't do us a favor to qualify for that World Cup, because we saw what's happening in 2010. So it was more like a curse or a karma. I don't know.
3: Yeah, we enjoyed it, Patrice. Can I say that?
4: But I'm not surprised. And it's not like, you know, I would be like, oh my God, I will, the same place, I will celebrate it. So, you know, everything happened for a reason in life. And maybe, you know, that moment, maybe France was not supposed to go to the World Cup, but we're going to keep saying the if, but it happened, it's history. We can talk about it openly and honestly. But of course, like, if I'm an Irish and I see your team like striking for the World Cup, I will like, oh, you deserve it. Mm.
3: The book is a brilliant read. There's loads of detail about that World Cup and future World Cups as well, and lots of other details. We could talk to you for a couple of hours, Patrice, but I know you're under pressure there to get out of here. You've been really good with telling your story. Can't recommend the book enough. Thanks a million for chatting to us, and catch up with you again soon.
4: You're more than welcome. Take care.
3: Thank you.
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7: I feel now that their name's in the cup. It just feels like it's all coming together. They're getting a wee bit of luck, and maybe they're going to get another tiny bit of it, and I can't see them losing it.
8: And we are up and running on the final of the 2021 All-Ireland Senior Football Championship. The Mayo captain, Aidan O'Shea, wins the first ball and takes out a lovely delivery for Tommy Conroy. Loses his marker, got around Peter Hart.
9: It doesn't really matter to us, you know, whether or not you go in as favourites, underdogs. It's probably, you know, what happens within the camp too as well. But I suppose there's that extra wee bit of motivation that, you know, really does spur you on.
8: And Mayo are now giving the ball away regularly. Huge ball from Morgan, and it breaks her down to Curry. Goal chance for Mayo, and it's stopped by Henley.
10: Have that extra week on
11: here.
10: Are you worried about that at all?
11: I suppose it's Mayo's advantage from that point of view, but at the same time, we know where we are, we knew where we were going. It's not ideal, but we're glad we're there. Just.
8: John Hogan has given the penalty. Here's O'Donoghue. What a shot that is! The option is Conor Myler, and that's the choice he's made. McShane pointed to where he wanted it. He's got the wrong side of Mullen! To the Mayo attack, but Tyrone are on the attack now, and it's Conor McKenna. Two goals against Kerry, and he puts it in the plate for Darren McCurry. Tyrone have got the second goal.
12: He's a ghost, he's a god, he's a man, he's a goo.
8: A fourth All-Ireland Senior Football title for the Red Hat County. The Ulster champions under new management have bridged the 13-year gap. Peter Canavan looks on as his son Darren follows in his father.
13: This stuff of dreams, so it is. Days that you've dreamed of from a young lad, a young child, to follow in great footsteps as Brian and Pete. It's just a surreal feeling. Words cannot describe this feeling.
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0: We'll let you know about that, Sarah. No problem at all. Whoa, whoa, whoa. What a start weekend of sport that was. Was it actually any good? Was it your Spanish, Spain are world champions for the first time since 2010 and only the second time ever? Argentina took it very well, didn't they? First shot on target, or first shot at all. Didn't get any shots on target. First shot at all about the 117th minute of play. We'll get stuck at that momentarily. It was also a great weekend. If you're from Limerick, champions of Ireland for the first time since 2023. A stupendous display against Galway. And it was certainly a wonderful weekend if you are of the New Zealand variety. Their formidable Eden Park record extended with a comfortable win over Ireland. And Ryan Fox, friend of the show, of course, has been an off-the-ball breakfast before. Just the second ever New Zealander to win the Open Championship. The big question, of course, this morning is, what was your favourite part of the 27 minutes of halftime last night? We will endeavour to get to as much as humanly possible on this very special off-the-ball breakfast this Monday morning. It is the morning after the weekend before. Breakfast at offtheball.com is the email. 0879 180 180 is the WhatsApp number. If you're listening to us only now but prefer to watch us, go on YouTube, type in Off the Ball, and you'll see that we're live. The thumbnail. Keith Tracy, Alan Quinn will be live in studio too. Rachel Sheen and Jonathan Higgins are live from the Burlington Hotel. So hopefully we'll speak to a few Limerick sore heads and happy heads this morning after regaining the Liam McCarthy. In the meantime, we got buddies in the studio. Endicott, good morning.
1: Good morning, how are you?
0: Darris McNaughton, are you well?
2: Come on.
0: And you heard her at the very start of the show, but here she is in an official capacity. We hope she's comfortable now. It's a very special guest, co-host for the morning, Sarah O'Donovan.
3: Good morning.
0: That was quite something, wasn't it? Your intro, that is.
3: Intro. Look, you can let me know.
0: Yeah.
3: Just keep an eye.
0: We were having a debate like minutes before we went on air, and presumably it'll be a debate around the country. Was that actually any good, the weekend?
3: Two high-performance teams delivered. Both calm, both focused, both collected. What more do you want, lads?
1: Fair point, Will. Yeah. Well made. Hard to argue.
0: I was just happy to see Ronaldinho and Ronaldo, to be honest. I mean, Ronaldo didn't look like a guy who was told day of. Just sit in that car there and smile. Do you want me to do it? No, don't do anything else, buddy. Just sit there and smile. What are we doing? Don't worry about it. And they started with a prereq. You know,
1: that was definitely
0: in our industry, you know, there'd be words had like, they started not live. I presume Madonna wasn't there. I presume that wasn't live at the time.
1: No, she was definitely there.
0: And then she emerged at the end. Yeah. Yeah, but only at the end bit and shit. I'd record it beforehand.
1: The camera work was far too dynamic.
0: Oh my
1: for
0: God.
1: It to be a live
0: podcast. I thought Shakira looked like AI.
3: Agreed.
0: I thought it looked like it just doesn't look real.
1: She hasn't aged since the last World Cup.
0: But the crowd looked fake behind her. It was like, when you're playing FIFA as opposed to watching a FIFA tournament, and it was just kind of like all the fans kind of making like human movements behind it. It was like, I don't trust this is actually real what I'm watching. It was that the camera was too HD, if anything.
1: She is now two World Cups off Ronaldo and Messi's record.
0: Yeah.
2: It's very impressive longevity.
1: More World Cups than Gerard Piqué.
3: She also hasn't aged today, so I'm going to give her massive credit. She's absolutely stunning.
1: She could just go into a cryo chamber for 4 years waiting for the next World Cup.
3: Well, Roy was impressed, so if you can impress Roy, that's it. She's going to be back for another World Cup.
0: We have a revamped performance ranking suit for the special day that's in it. We'll get to that momentarily. We'll end there. I just wanted to get a sense of the back pages. I was actually interested in see what everyone went with, because you had your options over the weekend. Yeah. So the Indo Sport have gone for a picture of Ferran Torres. It's actually a brilliant one of him getting the decisive goal and the substitutes behind him running after him in celebration. It was a great finish, wasn't it?
2: It was, yeah.
0: In step left foot. Beautiful. Three times ahead of the ball in the net, Spain one time accounted. And we have Andy Farrell here, says, I believe we can be the best team in the world. Kind of a disappointing performance at times in Eden Park. It was okay. Yeah. I was thinking the same about Galway against Limerick. Was like, it's kind of like Ireland against Sweden. Like they're doing okay for a while, but they're never really going to threaten them the victory here.
2: No, the game was pretty much over at halftime, unfortunately. Yeah.
0: Kylie Coy on committing to Limerick for another term. And the Three Bosses given no thought to future after securing sixth All-Ireland.
3: I did that.
0: You think he'll be back?
3: He said he was a very small cog in the Ryder Cup wheel. So that inferred to me that he had no intention of giving up his management role with Limerick.
0: We shall see for sure. Back of the Sun Sport this morning, beaten fair and square. Like it.
2: That's great.
0: Subtara's KO's 10-man Argies. Of course, Enzo Fernandez sent off as well. And he probably should have been joined by a couple of other of his teammates. Paredes at full time was an absolute disgrace. Jesus, I'd say he'll be receiving a fair sanction after that. Ryan's a major player. Ryan Fox, of course, we did mention at the top of the show, was actually on with us a few years ago. Owen, Jer, myself, years ago, just the way normally. Here he is winning the Open with an unbelievable performance, and you're going to get stuck into in a while. Phenomenal. He was it 56 behind on Friday night. So never has a player closed the gap that much after the cut. It's incredible. And seven can wait. John's green juggernaut back at top after Limerick dismantled Galway in the showdown.
1: Absolutely.
0: Are you ready?
1: We do the performance right?
0: Let's do it.
4: The good?
5: Is it a step too far to say it was the performance so far of the World Cup? Maybe not.
4: The bad?
6: I'm scratching my head. The performance was just lacked that intensity.
4: And the amber?
7: Off the balls. Performance rankings.
1: All right, so we'll start with Spain and the World Cup final. Spain are World Cup champions after a 1-0 extra time win over Argentina. Viewers last night were treated to the US National Anthem by Jennifer Hudson, a pre-match song from Robbie Williams, Nicole Scherzinger and Laura Pausini, a speech from Tom Cruise, a halftime show of Madonna, The Muppets, Shakira, Justin Bieber and BTS. Oh, and also some sort of game in between. I'm not sure what it was. I think it's called football. Stars from The Odyssey were in attendance, but the real stars were FIFA's Louis Vuitton ambassadors who showcased their suitcase to the world with some sort of gold trophy in it. Much-loved presidents Gianni Infantino and Donald Trump were right in amongst the fans, protected, of course, by a 10-foot-tall bulletproof glass, you know. Much-loved in amongst the people. But don't let the pageantry fool you. You know, there were real ordinary people in attendance, you know, especially those who paid £1 million for pitch-side tickets. They were well worth the money, Colm. They got sun hats. They got sun hats, so they were well worth the money, and they got to sit in a nice IKEA sofa. So, fair play to them. Big day. Spain are the champions.
0: Yeah.
1: Spain have won it for football, if you ask many people. But I don't know. I thought Spain should get some criticism for that display as well. I thought they were pretty poor throughout the game.
2: Do you think so, yeah?
1: Yeah.
3: Disagree. I thought they were clinical. You have to bear in mind how many games they've played. The energy levels required to do that in the final game, having played, how many games? 11?
2: Yeah, it was an extra game because of the round of 32, yeah.
3: Yeah.
2: It was 11, yeah.
3: So, like, what do you expect? What are we talking, what do we say, 720 passes to 350 passes completed?
2: By the end, towards the end of the game,
3: the end of the game. They've conceded one goal, you know, in the whole tournament.
0: That's amazing part of it, right? But I think it was because it's what you're saying the whole time is that they kind of ultimately lack a bit of cutting edge. Like two of the three forwards didn't have spectacular tournaments like Lamine Yamal. You were still waiting from last night to get going. He showed the occasional glimpses. He was also dispossessed a fair few times. Alex Baena feels like he's doing a job on the left hand side because Nico Williams isn't fit enough to start. And then Aratzabal, who we were waxing lyrical about, rightly so, at tournament, he's taken off after about an hour or so.
3: Yeah, he
0: and the
3: boil
0: comes
3: on.
0: Yeah, but I think it's like, so was it Spain had about 15 shots by the end? I think Emi Martinez made 10 saves, and he obviously kept Argentina in it with those saves. I don't think any of them were spectacular. A lot of the shots were straight at Martinez.
3: Yeah, but it was Argentina's defensive display, say in both halves, cutting out a lot of the ball, that, you know, the through ball for the likes of Yamal. I genuinely enjoyed the game because, you know, I like their style of football. I like that they hold on to the ball. I like that they move it quickly. I wouldn't be critical of them.
0: We have a new system here, Ender, right? The Gabs method for performance ranking. What is this?
1: So we've got, obviously we've got the good, which is the top of the table. We've got the average, which is previously the amber, let's say.
2: Okay.
1: We've got the bad, which is self-explanatory. And then we've got the S, which I'm explaining, can mean any number of adjectives to describe.
0: Not superb or stupendous.
1: No, none of those.
2: What's in your head for it now? What's your thought?
1: Could be shambolic.
2: Shambolic.
0: Nice. I like that chat.
1: Could be.
0: And are any entries that fit in S this morning, would you label them as shambolic?
1: I do think there's going to be one team in particular.
0: Okay.
1: In that bottom tier.
0: I know we're talking about Spain right there, but just as the final overall, I don't know if you saw this stat, right? So I mentioned there at the top the 27 minutes of halftime.
3: Sure.
0: Which we can get the in of itself. The ball was only in play in the first half of the game for 2 minutes longer than the entirety of the halftime principle. So the ball was in play in the first half of this World Cup final for just over 29 and a half minutes. And extra time was 29 or 27 and a quarter minutes was halftime. It wasn't great, lads.
2: Do we overrate finals in general, though?
0: Finals,
2: I can't remember too many good finals in
3: didn't
2: the football.
3: Didn't Spain win
2: in
3: their last final 1-0 against the Netherlands? Was that a cracker?
0: No, it was. That was probably the last poor one, I would say, though. Like, I mean, people were talking about this in, like, 1990, which is a historically bad match. Like, even Diego Maradona documentary, like, he plays in that 1995. They just skip over it. It's one of the worst games ever because nothing happened in it. I see there's something about a sunshine afternoon kickoff in a World Cup final just doesn't feel right. There was big pre-season friendly vibes off. A World Cup final has to be at night time. The temperatures have to drop. The floodlights need to be on. But this is like scorching sunshine. It didn't feel right. They were lifting the trophy in sunshine. Whatever with the game started.
2: Yeah, the penalties would have been in sunshine.
0: So like Roberto Baggio misses the penalty in 1994 in the blistering sun on the west coast of America. Mm. 98, I think, started with a bit of sun, but it was evening sun. France, Brazil. And I think then you go 02, 6, 10, 14, 18, 22. They're all nighttime. I think the game was affected by it. It was also impacted by the way that Argentina decided how to play or not play. Because when they play, they're actually good.
3: And there was a zip in the last 5-6 minutes of injury or extra time where they went at them and you were going, okay, we see something about them again. Like, they're aggressive. Mm. Like, they weren't lacking for passion and their fans were loud. There was lots of elements to it, just not the football.
1: Mm. Well, it's funny because Matthew said after the England game that we were a little bit too gleeful about Argentina's performance, that we wouldn't be as happy to watch that against a team that wasn't England. And I slightly disagree with him. I think he's coming out on top of that debate for now. But I do think Argentina looked at
2: won the battle.
1: Argentina looked at that performance against England, and for some reason, instead of deciding the attacking front-footed football that ultimately won us this game and dominated England for so long in the second half, that wasn't the good part of that game. The aggression was the good part of that game. And they translated that over to Spain, whereas even like Lautaro Martinez doesn't come off the bench. Maybe that's because Enzo Martinez gets the most brain-dead yellow red card you're going to see in a World Cup final. But he gives Argentina so much energy up front and in the press and allows them to
3: Simeone
1: play
3: Simeone did really well when he came on. He threw himself about, he had a great chance if he'd kept, I thought he actually had the best, he was the best of the Argentinians in the last 40 minutes.
2: That's because of the way they set up, because he's just all legs. He'll just run all day for you, in fairness.
1: But he's an absolute garbage footballer.
2: Yeah, he's not going to get a goal for you, yeah.
1: You know, like Martinez at least has a goal in him. Or has movement in him and sets up Messi to play in a different role, whereas Simeone doesn't really do that, you know?
3: Well, yesterday he looked the most exciting of them for 40 minutes. I don't know what that says. Yeah. And Messi, that's potentially his last game, or it is his last game for Argentina. And do you think he was involved enough yesterday?
0: Yeah, but you come to expect it. Did you see when Spain went one up and the camera panned to him and he looked, was like, I have to start working now.
2: Yeah.
0: And he did. I mean, he did. That's the thing about Messi, like for the last 5 minutes of that match, he was starting to puncture. Yeah, that's what you get from me. I'll give you 5 minutes. And it's always really effective. So, like, he was having some killer passes.
3: I know,
0: through.
3: And he zipped in the two corners.
0: The pass down the line to Simeone, who smacks it across the box.
2: Yeah.
0: That was excellent. You know, that's what he does still. There's loads of comments coming in here, mostly about actually the quality of the showing as well. And somebody also wants to talk about Tom Cruise's speech.
1: Did anybody think he was going to sing?
0: I thought he was going to do something.
1: I thought he was going to sing.
2: I thought he was going to start crying.
1: He could have done with a haircut.
0: He didn't. Ooh,
1: little bit of hair that was sticking up. Was
0: he didn't take into account the wind factor.
1: And also, like, why was he holding his? Was he told to take off his sunglasses?
0: That's what it's just, it's why
1: stick
0: were they
1: on your top
0: there?
1: Or something. Like.
0: It was the pang of a guy who got to ask, "Would you fill in here 5 minutes? Madonna's not here. She pre-wrecked her piece. I thought she was going to be here. She wasn't." Yeah, it was. There was a surreal atmosphere because they had the announcement beforehand as well. Let's get ready to rumble and all that. They tried their best to American it.
2: To be fair, both buffers were there. Michael and Bruce, that's a rare sight.
0: There was no buffering there, right? That was good. Mm. That was good stuff.
2: It went downhill from there, though, unfortunately.
0: I was saying to who I was watching it with the halftime, I was like, how much will this impact the players? Because they've never had a halftime length like this. None of them.
2: Yeah.
0: Never had a half an hour off.
3: 27 minutes.
0: Those 3 minutes
2: make a big difference. That has to make a difference.
0: The second half was, it was just resembled what we saw in the first half for ages. In fact, I thought the first 10 minutes of the second half of normal time were particularly poor.
1: Actually, the game was so bad that I didn't mind the rest of the pageantry around it. Livened it up a bit.
3: But the boys on ITV reckoned they were sitting on bikes in the dressing rooms to keep themselves moving.
0: Do you know what reminded me of the Lions tour last summer in Australia?
2: The Lightning.
0: When that was, in fairness, nothing that they can do about that. But remember the camera was showing the Lions players on their phones, lying on beanies. And what do you watch the show?
2: It was like 45 minutes.
0: Agreed. Is everyone else by Justin Bieber's performance with his out of tune guitar?
2: I actually thought the first. I hate to call it the first quarter, but the first quarter before the first hydration break was actually quite good.
0: The first 5 minutes,
2: it was
0: actually quite lively, but then the hydration break
2: just took the sting out of it.
0: Danny Alvo, I thought, was very influential. I was kind of surprised he got taken off. I thought he was quite good. Fergus Keogh's been in touch. That was a grand halftime show. Just the right length for a shave and a shower. Peter says Ronaldo Ronaldinho looked like that time in The Simpsons when Smithers wheeled out Tom Jones at gunpoint. Just smile and wave. My thoughts exactly. We better allocate colours here, Ender, shouldn't we?
1: We're going to be putting Spain are the inaugural winners here. They go into
0: the first gap.
1: I think they played pretty badly overall.
0: Do you know? Sorry, there's an S is shambolic. Is there more than good? You know. So
1: well, we might add in a little.
0: You can edit it to great if you want.
2: It's great.
1: I don't think it deserves a great because they weren't great. But they are World Cup champions.
0: They're the worthy champs.
1: Worthy champions. I think. Yeah. Did they concede a goal?
0: One goal. Belgium.
1: That's phenomenal.
0: Yeah. Incredible. That was an equaliser to everyone behind.
2: Like against that France attack to not concede a goal.
0: Yeah. Like in an era of individuals, this is won by a team.
3: Yeah. Great.
0: So, do you see the awards were dished out at the end? Looked like they were genuinely surprised that it was like, you know, it caught them aside. Like he won. Pau Cabarsi, who I would say, like, up until kickoff, nobody was really talking about. He was just part of a really good defence and then had a really good final. Mm. There's all about, people talk about this with All Stars as well in GAA. Yeah. It was like, if you have a good final, it's game changer. He was excellent, but he was part of this brilliant Spanish defence, so it was a worthy recipient of the award.
2: We'll have this conversation now over the next week or so, but Ballon d'Or. There's no obvious candidate.
0: No, there hasn't been for a while.
2: Yamal, if he had played well, you're like, it's going to be Yamal.
0: Like,
2: but he hadn't played well all tournament, so QRC.
0: Like the reigning Ballon d'Or holder, like, was probably like the 17th best player in the pitch in the France Spain game. You know, he didn't stand out at all. So Rodri got player of the tournament. Rodri's having like unbelievable comeback considering the seriousness of his injury and how kind of okay he was for Manchester City all last season. Pep Guardiola did warn about this. He said, wait till the World Cup. You'll see him then at the World Cup. And he did. And he got taken off in this match, but he was still influential. Cabarsi with the young player. And Unai Simon with the goalkeeper award. Simon's ability to come off the line is because he does like 50 yards up the pitch for clearances.
1: The new Manuel Neuer?
0: Yeah, absolutely. Yeah.
3: This was the Messi one at the start, was it?
0: Yes. This was, Messi putting through. Being put through, actually. Kind of slightly pulled out, actually.
3: He was going to pull out. It was a minute in. Let's come on.
0: He's the most excused player in history, isn't he? Yeah. It's like everyone makes an excuse for Messi. He does. I didn't like that whole teacher. To see what Cucurella just said to me. Yeah.
2: And it was only a split second.
0: Yeah, it was. Yeah.
3: I thought Martinez was class as well, lads.
0: I thought some of his saves were on the dodgy variety where he spilled them and he went out for a corner, but they all count as saves. But obviously he kept them in the game.
3: Last World Cup, I thought he was a bit immature.
0: From the way he got the award.
3: This World Cup, he seems to have grown into his role and much more of a leader and, you know, much more mature. So
0: let's see Spain officially here on the graphic in the new Gabs method. There you go.
1: NG. And we'll polish this off the World Cup final. The inaugural shambolic or shit or whatever you want to.
0: Would you put it there?
1: S letter. I'm going to put Argentina.
2: I think it's fair enough.
1: Dreadful, absolutely horrendous performance in a World Cup final. And I would say, just to finish off on Argentina, Zinedine Zidane's red card in the World Cup final, Enzo Maresca's World Cup red card was more brain dead than Zidane's. Enzo's red card. What do you think? There's 2 minutes left in extra time. There's no need to go into, like, honest to God, give your head a shake. What are you thinking? It was the most idiotic red card you're likely to see at the top level.
0: I guess by the tone of the room here that nobody here wanted to go to penalties and for Argentina to win because it would just be funny.
1: Do you know what? I actually wanted penalties so that everyone was justified staying up to watch that.
2: I didn't want Argentina to get the opportunity to win that game.
0: Right.
2: But I wouldn't have mind seeing penalties as long as Spain won.
0: Yeah. 117th minute was Argentina's first shot. They never had one on target. Unai Simon had no save to make.
1: Dreadful.
0: On a day he gets goalkeeper of the tournament. He was still a good goalkeeper.
1: So that's the World Cup final. I think the World Cup final is probably in the bin as well.
2: In the bin?
0: In B.
1: Overall.
0: B, but not S.
2: Yeah.
0: I went with B. I mean, it was because the World Cup final was going to be minimum B for me all the time, just because it's the World Cup final.
1: Yeah, that's fair.
0: Like, there was absolutely no, obviously not going to bed, like, you know, like, if this was a standard match, you would have long gone to bed. But it's the World Cup final, you want to see what happens.
3: Perhaps nodded off.
0: Yeah.
3: In the 60th minute.
0: You know, this is the whole, like, how often do you pick up the phone test? There was a lot of that going on last night.
2: Yeah.
0: It was dire at times. But extra time livened up. As soon as Spain went one up, I was just calling, I was like, if Spain score early, this would be a great final. Because Argentina then would have to park the shit out three.
2: Yeah.
0: They'll just have to start playing ball. And they can play. As we saw against England when they went one down. Yeah. They can really play. And we saw it again for a tiny bit last night.
3: You're talking 4 minutes where Messi...
0: If they had 10 more minutes, they probably could have equalised. But they ran out of time. They had too much to do. They can't keep going to the well repeatedly, Argentina.
3: Do you remember the ball across the square? It was made up. Who couldn't get there? It was in the last 2 minutes.
0: Yeah, that was the one where Messi was quite influential again with the true ball. Yeah, that was a big one.
3: So who cleared it? Was it...
0: I'd say probably by position. It ought to be either Cubarsí or Laporte.
1: I think it might have been Cubarsí.
0: Yeah.
1: If he was still on the pitch.
0: And then Simeone, of course, has the big chance as well, which he swipes.
2: I thought it was interesting when Spain did score, Scaloni's reaction. He was just sat down and put his head down in his knees, like, it was like, okay. Even he doesn't believe they can come back here.
3: He doesn't appear like an aggressive character to me, and his team is really aggressive.
2: Yeah.
3: Is he quite a controlled figure?
2: That's a good
3: figure?
2: Point, yeah.
3: Like, I don't know. How can you stand over that level of aggression if you're not personally that aggressive?
2: Yeah, that's a good point. He is kind of like, he's emotional, but he's not aggressive, you're right. You don't see him going at the Ford official too much. But, I don't know.
3: Measured. Like he's quite a measured man, and then his team is chaotic.
2: There's an element of they're giving them the license to play like that, but I think a few of them have a streak in them that they're just like that. Like Paredes is just like that.
3: Yeah.
2: Like, and Simeone's like that.
0: You made the point there.
2: Martinez and Romero are the same as well in the centre backs.
0: Before the game, or before the show this morning, about Gavi. Poor old Gavi, like, doesn't go on the pitch. Unused substitute. His country just won the World Cup. Gets his World Cup winner's medal. And the first thing he has to deal with is Paredes leaning over him.
2: That's
0: UFC
2: gonna be
0: style.
2: His abide memory from that game.
0: It's getting brutal, isn't it?
2: Flung to the ground.
0: He goes to finish him.
2: It's tough.
0: Paredes.
2: He does, yeah. Mm-hmm. Ah, he's nasty. He's a nasty player.
3: As well. It was all in one go.
0: So it was the first nil all World Cup final after normal time since 1994. And I had the record at halftime actually for the fewest amount of shots since 1966. So this was even the drudgery here, and it was still you were waiting for this thing to get going.
2: Yeah.
0: But Luis de Fuente, what a manager. Spain unbeaten since March 2023.
3: Yamal's never been beaten in a Spain jersey, right?
0: You'd probably be all right there, yeah.
2: There's a few of them there.
1: Fabian Ruiz.
2: Yeah.
0: Fabian Ruiz, yeah, has that stat. He got taken off early enough as well. Yeah, you're probably right there.
3: Yeah.
0: Yeah. How about Trump at the end, huh?
2: Oh, God.
0: How about Donald Trump?
2: He was lingering.
0: I mean, was anyone expecting anything different when they were both walking up with the trophy? I was trying to think of previous World Cup finals. Does the president of the host nation go up with the FIFA president?
1: No.
0: So, well, in Qatar, Messi was presented.
2: Yeah.
3: He was special. Cloaked.
0: Yeah,
3: was
0: cloaked.
3: Was
0: yeah.
3: He was cloaked.
0: Yeah. Yeah. Again, somewhat of his will, like you're going to have to
2: but
0: do this.
2: He just gave him the trophy and he was able to do it his
0: but
2: way.
0: But I don't think I've ever seen the president of the host country walk up with the FIFA president stay there.
2: Like, it was embarrassing. I was surprised he didn't stay in the middle of it, like he did the Club World Cup.
0: It was that moment where, Infantino probably hopes that they're maybe himself and Trump are genuine friends. And then he realized in this trophy ceremony, he's like, oh, this guy's not my friend at all. When he runs over, he's please get off the stage, and Trump shrugged his shoulders because he wants that photo op.
2: Do you think Trump will ghost him after the World Cup? We won't hear from him again.
3: Yeah, he's got other things on, lads.
1: Yeah.
3: Yeah.
1: Yeah. So he wants to host it again immediately.
0: Yeah, I saw that. So the next available World Cup is Saudi Arabia 2034. Yeah. And then it goes around Europe in 2030. So 2038. Trump will be about 92.
2: Yeah.
3: He's not still going to be president.
0: I know, he doesn't drink, sir. That's the problem. This guy could, not drinking is a big thing.
1: That's true. Shall we move on?
0: Do.
1: All right, so we'll,
0: where are we putting that World Cup final? B.
1: B, yeah.
0: Okay.
1: Yeah. Some people in the comments are saying that S should be above A. So if they could explain what they mean by that.
2: Hate to do this to you, Enda, but in these tier rankings online, in the culture of them, the S tier is always at the top. I don't know if it's, but
1: we're going off like.
2: The S tier is like a phrase in
1: what
2: itself.
1: What S stands for.
2: Okay, that's fair enough.
1: Is my
2: bending the rules.
1: All right, so we'll move on to the Hurling Limerick All Ireland Hurling Champions for the first time. since it's 2 years time?
0: 2023.
1: After a 129-118 win over Galway and Croke Park yesterday. The win on Sunday brings John Kiely's record to 6 All-Ireland titles, 7 Munster titles and 4 league titles in 9 years. And a phenomenal win for Limerick overall against Galway. A disappointing hurling final altogether. Rachel Sheehan should be on the line with us from the Burlington. Rachel, good morning.
8: Morning, folks. How are you?
0: What you make of that, Rachel?
8: Ah, well, I suppose, look, come better than last year for myself, yourself, and ha. Good morning, Sarah. How are you? Speaking of the unfortunate club that we're all in, how are you?
3: All good. Is there anyone awake yet?
8: There's about 40 or 50 people here, but I think they're all tourists waiting to get on a bus. So I asked them about the game, but their insights weren't too helpful, unfortunately. I've been here since about 7 o'clock this morning. It was a bit of a ghost town. Couple of TV cameras rolling up, but no signs of life from either coaching staff or players just yet. You'll see me, looking up at the corner of my eye every time I see a little bit of movement. But the Limerick bus with the All-Ireland Champions 2026 was lined up outside this morning. I'd say getting all the gear on board ahead of the fantastic trip back down south. But no signs, just people heading off for a nice day around the Cliffs of Moher, I'd say. They're probably in for a shock. I can see them looking around at all of the TV cameras and the people being like, am I about to be interviewed about my trip in the Wild Atlantic Way? I'm not so sure. But excited. Hopefully we'll catch a couple of the players, maybe some management. I know they are, as is tradition, heading out to Crumlin. So we'll grab them on their way out for sure. Or on their way back in. Who knows?
0: Listen, great to have some Cork representation in the winning team hotel anyway this morning. While you wait there for the players to emerge, I take it to Micheál Donoghue's post-match comments, Rachel. Said, in summary, lucky to be just 5 points down at half-time, and he was hoping for that big second-half performance. The last time this game was level was about a quarter of an hour in. It was 3 points apiece. It was surprisingly low scoring, actually, for a good portion of this match. And after that, Micheál Donoghue kind of said, well, Limerick just grabbed the game by the scruff of the neck. In that first quarter of an hour, they were okay, but they were trying to force it too much. And it was kind of a good way to describe it, I think.
8: Yeah, I mean, anyone that was watching in those first even 5, 6, 7 minutes when you had those couple of goal chances, I think it was evident enough from Eric Land's first touch and his first score. For me, I was like, they're on today. Galway are in trouble when he's firing like that. If he gets his first touch going, he was maybe one that there was the biggest question mark over on the Limerick side. And he's operating, you just know they're in for a day of it. Early days, I was sitting beside a couple of Galway fans to my left and Limerick fans to my front. And you could see straight away they knew the Limerick side were after settling in. And yeah, they hunted the goals early, and so unusual for them not to convert them. But you never got the sense of, oh, they've had their couple of goal chances now and they'll rue them. It was just a matter of when they were going to create the next couple. And the scoreboards, I kept checking it a couple of times because it just felt like Limerick were so on top. They were dominating. It wasn't really reflected on the scoreboard, but I think everyone at halftime knew that Galway were maybe very lucky to be going in just 5 points down, and certainly felt like that in the grounds as well.
0: I was interested in like the online discourse after full-time, Sarah, and this one, a lot of people saying like that's the worst All-Ireland hurling final scene since 2008, where you saw Kilkenny's demolition of Waterford that day. Now, Limerick themselves kind of handily beat Waterford and Cork in 2020 and 21 back-to-back, but people thought this was actually worse again. I was kind of like hoping and praying like the rest of us neutrals that like, can Galway make a game of this? Darren Neary had a chance. Do you remember that he was going, bearing down and going on the right-hand side? It was a half chance, but it got blocked. And then Cathal Mannion, I think he got his first score after about 50 minutes. I mean, outside of Aaron Nyland, there was no one scoring here for half an hour for Galway. It was mad. That chance for Mannion, he gets that point. You could hear the Galway crowd then getting into it a little bit. There was exactly 20 minutes left in the match, and Limerick, I think, were 8 points ahead. There was a split second, but Limerick immediately responded with a point of their own.
3: And that's the difference between the great teams and the good teams. Mm. They kept the scoreboard ticking over, and it was Mannion had a wide, and Cathal O'Neill pins the ball over the bar straight after just to reinforce the point. They were outscored 123-8 points technically from play, which, you know, over the course of the game is an incredible stat. But commentary team described Croke Park as a library, which isn't a great
0: I was going to ask you about that, Sarah, the atmosphere there. Sorry, Rachel.
8: Yeah, that moment when Colin Mannion put that ball over the bar from the far sideline where I was sitting, there was life in Galway. Like, you could hear them, and you're looking at it saying, God, there is still 20 minutes left. And I suppose coming from the game last year with Cork not scoring, Tom Monaghan did get that settler for them in the first half. I think it might have been on about 40, 41 minutes. So it's like, right, they have points on board. I know they weren't attacking that much, but they weren't forcing the goal that early. The fact that Tom and Cahill put those points over the bar, and you just said, if they can get another point or two now and just question this Limerick side, you always thought in the back of your mind that they were going to have the answers anyway, but even if they were just to put it up to them. And like you said, Cahill O'Neill gets the ball, puts it over the bar, and it was nice, I suppose, for the Limerick side just to be able to see them. I mean, like that final Cian Lynch score, you could tell he's capable of doing that every game if it's the first or the 70th minute, but he doesn't because he's always looking for the man in the better place. But you could just see him take a little bit of a think and say, this now, I'm going to put this over the bar because this game is home and hosed, and he enjoyed it so much and the crowd enjoyed it so much. And like, in fairness to the Galway supporters, like, there was a pocket of young fellas and girls up on the hill at the start when Jason Rabbit was getting fouled for every ball, and the chance for J.O. was going, and it was really, really good. It was very exciting, like, because I suppose Galway did get off to a good start, but after 40, 45 minutes, you're thinking, this is kind of looking like damage control now. And I'd say that Darren Erie chance surely has to be point of the year. I know it didn't amount to a goal, but the afterburners he put on at that stage of the game and to control the ball, it was probably the first and last time any Galway player got through a couple of Limerick bodies. So they didn't let it happen again.
3: I'm going to give my score of the Galway team to Rabbit, where he...
0: His first
3: score was insane. And I was going, if this young fella can carry Galway through like that with three players hanging off the back of him and gets away from Sean Finn out in the sideline.
0: I like the Aaron Galland showboating point at the end.
3: Yeah.
0: Where the solo win was actually, it was almost soccer style the way he was keeping it up, and the anger.
3: That was just a tease.
0: That goes to show the skill levels of these lads when they...
3: I'm giving it to Rabbit. He was full flight. He wrestled through three players and put it over. So that's where I'm going with that one. But that was one of the few highlights, as you said, and Neary's point was incredible. As well. And credit to Nyland. Like, he had seven scores on the board. Only Nyland and Rabbit had scored in the first half. Whelan was non-existent, not enough from, say, the more experienced Galway players. To be relying on a 19-year-old to get you into a game is, I suppose, why it didn't go Galway's way yesterday.
0: All right, Rachel, we'll let you scour the Burlington Hotel. We'll be back with you throughout the show.
3: Do you need room numbers? Will we do some texting in the background?
8: I think so. I'm gonna up my loitering level now to 100. Come, so we'll see. We'll snuff someone out. I've got Jonathan Higgins here, a very able man. So we might cover front door and back door just in case anyone's thinking of sneaking away from us. Hopefully, we'll chat to you soon.
0: Loiter with intent, Rachel. Go on. What are we allocating here, Enda, to this All Ireland hurling final?
1: I thought it was an overall pretty dreadful All Ireland final.
0: You know, I'm surprised you said that word, because I thought your tone was actually all right.
9: That's just a bit hyperbolic.
1: Do you know what? It didn't get going for an All Ireland hurling final. That could have easily been, a quarter final in All Ireland football terms. Like, it was a team that was clearly dominant, clearly coming, but just not good enough at this stage. It wasn't tit for tat at any stage past the 20th minute. Limerick just dominated. Galway gave the ball away. You know, like, it didn't have the feel of an All-Ireland final.
3: That was a masterclass.
9: It was, yeah. But
1: I'm not saying Limerick were bad. I'm saying the match was bad.
3: They certainly weren't.
1: I'm saying the match was bad.
3: But what I'm saying to you is, it was the first time all year that Limerick have dominated. Like, Munster final, it went down to the wire. Mm. They won it by a point. Semi-final against Clare, they got out by the skin of their teeth. So to see them bring this performance in a final on the biggest day has to give the team merit, because they've pulled it all together in, an incredible 70 minutes. And I'm going to say it, I've fallen back in love with Limerick hurling.
0: Wow. When did you fall out of love with it?
3: 2023, when I was sick of the tackling and the slow hand passing and the throwing, and they fixed it all.
0: Well, Gareth Hegarty said that they probably fell into the trap of taking for granted their Croke Park
2: appearances
0: at the end of 23.
3: That was a level of honesty that was really endearing.
0: Yeah.
3: Because we would have spoken the last 2 years about them not being at it.
0: Yeah.
3: And they certainly were at it yesterday.
1: Well, while Rachel loiters in the background waiting to find some Limerick players, should we take some Limerick camp from yesterday?
0: Yeah, for sure.
1: Tommy Rooney caught up with Mike Casey and with Mike Casey and Sean Finn after the game. They were hopping onto the bus. The bus driver was literally beeping at them to come onto the bus at this stage. And here's what they had to say about their win.
9: We've had dark days over the last 2 years, you know, and that's definitely a driving factor. You know, a lot of us weren't in the country when, you know, the last two All-Ireland finals were on, and you know, we were together in a group for a little holiday, maybe 15 or 20 of us, and it was tough. You know, it really was tough because you think you can get back there, you know, and it's sweet then when you do get back and put them in a performance like that and get the reward for all the hard work throughout the year, you know.
10: Sean, the forwards, right, they'll always get maybe man of the match awards and maybe hurlers of the year and credit like that. Often, usually that. But like, as a group today, as a team, like, you were awesome. The turnovers, the tackling. Tommy Walsh turned to me on commentary, a man who knows about winning All-Irelands and All-Stars, and he just said, the tackling today is what he loves to see. The ferocity of it was unreal.
11: Yeah, look, we have a lot to thank the forwards for, in fairness, because a lot of the effort comes from the front eight, and when we get that effort and work rate, it makes our job a lot easier. But I suppose the sweetest thing of it all is that we see how training has been going for the last probably 2 weeks, but certainly probably for the last 4 months, and then just to get that performance on the big day is probably the sweetest of all, you know. The biggest worry is that you see how well things are going in the group, to group and as united now as ever before, and the worry is that you don't get that performance on the day and then you leave it behind you, but just to get it today was incredible.
10: You boys started together in 18, am I right in saying that? Have I got my maths wrong?
9: It's a long time ago. It's a lot. Back to minor, 2013, 14 even, like, yeah.
10: It's
9: yeah.
10: some journey, boys, isn't it?
9: Ah, it's unbelievable. Yeah. You know, and we're going to be around for a bit longer. We'll be around for a bit longer now. Yeah, so it's been some journey. We've made some memories. And, you know, like, it's the memories you go for. Do you know, like, all the medals and stuff, they'll collect us there at home, and the mother and father will be looking after them and all that sort of thing. But for the memories we've created over the years, the memories we're going to create over the next 4 or 5 days, and like, that's what we're going to sit in a bar stool in 20 years time and look back on, like, you know.
10: Magic. Mike Casey and Sean Finn, well done, boys.
9: Well done, boys.
0: Yeah, Sean Finn, Mike Casey speaking with Tommy there after Limerick win the All-Ireland again.
2: You're looking at me.
0: You have an issue here.
2: And it described the final as dreadful. I think as a contest, it wasn't great. Limerick were clearly a much better team than Galway on the day. But I think that was down to Limerick.
3: Agreed.
2: And like, a good example of that is, you know, Kylie making the decision to take Casey off Rabbit. Mm. Like, if you've left him on, maybe the game's a bit closer in that first half. But the adjustment in game is a testament to that setup and how good they are. And then to do a great job on Rabbit, even though he had his moments at times, but there's some great scores. Like, we were talking about Adam English there a minute ago. Like, he was amazing. Keane Lynch started the game. Like, by all accounts, hasn't been fully fit throughout the championship. Had a great game.
3: Their partnership was insane. That was my favourite part of the whole game. I thought they did so much.
2: Yeah. And Grote Hegarty, for me, hurler of the year. Off the back of that performance. I know he didn't even score.
0: He's not scoring, you know, that still doesn't matter.
2: Final leader,
0: not scoring,
2: like, but his influence does not matter.
0: Is Messi-esque at times.
1: I suppose the question I would pose about the final is that the football has overtaken the hurling in terms of entertainment value this year. Mm-hmm. And there has been a lot of complaining about how good or bad the hurling has been so far this season. Like, as an advertisement for the game of hurling, if you were to say, right, this is a showpiece event, let's give us something. It was lit then.
2: It was, yeah. It definitely was.
1: That's where I'm not taking away from Limerick's performance. They were phenomenal. Galway didn't get going. The match wasn't great, and it wasn't the best showcase for what we have come to see as the All-Ireland hurling final.
3: But the condensed season means that we had an absolute battle 2 weeks ago between Clare and Limerick that we're still not over, and Clare probably still aren't over it. So is it the fault of the condensed season that we're expecting these rip-roaring games to happen week on week on week when we're not giving the players the chance to even recover from the games that they're playing in?
0: Yeah.
2: Yeah.
0: Yeah.
2: Look, Like, this Galway team will come back again, I imagine. Like, there's so many young lads in there. Derek Faye, I thought, was really good in the first half as well. Probably kept them in it.
12: But that save on Hegarty was...
2: Two saves on Hegarty.
12: Fantastic. Yeah, two of them. Yeah,
2: the first 5 or 6 minutes.
12: Yeah.
2: And I can't remember the fullback, Joshua Ryan. I noticed in the march before the game that he was smiling to the crowd. And I thought, that can go one or two ways. This is a young fella really enjoying his first appearance in All-Ireland final, or he's ready for this and they're going to win this final. Obviously went one way. But like the experience that they'll get from that, I think
3: there is
2: more to that game.
3: He wins the penalty. Literally going for 70 minutes.
12: The nerve of me to say this, right? But does hurling need an All-Ireland final between Limerick and Cork? Because, you know, Cork beat Limerick in the championship this year.
3: Colin, I'm going to be really straight with you.
12: Yeah.
3: We wouldn't have lived with Limerick yesterday.
12: Maybe not, right?
3: But because we are injured, we are without cover, and Limerick, Kylie referenced it yesterday, every single one of their players was back to full health.
12: Yeah.
3: And it is the first time in 5 years that they've had every player available to them, and we did not.
12: I think you're right. I think no matter who Limerick played yesterday, but I'm just talking about overall. I think the nerve of me again, like, you know, like, this is back-to-back hammerings in All-Ireland finals now, the last of which was Cork were the problem, right, against Tipperary. Mm-hmm. And Cork had hammered against Galway. So Galway obviously earned their place, right, but last year it was like Dublin beating Limerick was great on the day, but a waste of time overall. Because Cork then hammered Dublin in the semi-final. And then Galway hammer Cork out the gap in the second half of the semi-final particularly. Hammer them. And then you saw that final yesterday. And I know what you're all saying out there. I'm just saying, Cork are the only team to beat Limerick in the championship this year. I'd love to see a Cork-Limerick All-Ireland final in this era. The last time we saw that would have been 2021.
3: And we were
12: when Cork were proper
3: gate.
12: Boys then.
3: We were bet out the gate and the game was over after five minutes.
12: Cook got hammered again.
3: The game was over after 5 minutes in 2021. Galway took it to halftime at least. No, I'm sorry. We weren't ready and we're back in the pack.
12: So it's Limerick and the rest?
3: We're back in the pack.
12: Okay.
1: All right, so
12: we'll chat about this again properly later in the show.
1: We definitely will.
12: More questions for you, Sarah.
1: Yeah. Limerick go into the good.
12: Yeah.
1: Not quite.
12: Do you have the final in there generally?
3: Good.
12: What's the thought? That's as far as we can go.
1: That's as good as.
2: I think we're calling that great.
12: We have to call it great. We can always debate whether the G is good or the G is great.
2: Okay. Right, there's shades of it. Okay.
1: They're top of the list.
12: 50 shades of grey.
1: Top of the list. All right. For Galway, it's another final, another defeat. Their record in All Ireland finals.
12: That's their first final in 9 years. It's not like they're getting to the final.
1: Their record in All Ireland finals, if you would let me finish, now stands at just 5 wins from 26. So no, it is no, another it final, is. No, another defeat.
12: No, you are right. Galway. You're spot on.
1: They will be disappointed with their performance, particularly their handling the ball in possession. Limerick turned them over 41 times in that game.
2: That's an incredible
1: times.
2: Stat. To be
1: That's
2: fair.
1: As much as down to Limerick's work rate as it is down to Galway, to be fair to them. Micheál Donoghue was speaking in the press after the game. We should take a little bit of that. He's speaking here to the media in the press room and basically just disappointed in coming up short, but gives Limerick a lot of credit too.
13: First and foremost, you have to give them huge credit for their performance and their consistency of the performance over the 70 minutes. Like, yeah, I think, you know, we're five down and at that stage probably would have taken that, do you know what I mean? Hoping that we would have put in a bigger second half. And I suppose when you reflect on Limerick and the season they had up to today, you know, we were measuring it against lesser performances, if you want to put it that way, because, you know, full credit to them on the biggest day. They probably gave the best performance in a long time, and I said full credit to John, his management team, and all of them.
14: He caused them a bit of bother early doors. Jason Rabbit had clocked up 3 fouls and got Mike Casey on a yellow card after 10 minutes. I think that was the last time we were level, though, at 3 apiece. What did you get right early on, and what maybe went wrong then across that first half?
13: I think for the first quarter, I thought we were okay, but I think we were forcing it a bit and just not playing our game as much. But I think you still have to give full credit to them that they nullified it. Like, they closed us down, and the amount of turnovers they had obviously gave them a massive platform. So look, obviously it's bitter today, and it's going to hurt for a few days. And it's, you know, I said over the last number of weeks, like, that the younger fellas in particular have to. It was important to
15: be exposed to big games and meaningful games. Today was, someone used the phrase there, they learned in the fire today. Do you know what I mean? It's a tough one to take, and we'll just soak it up and have to go again.
12: Yeah, Micheál Donoghue there, Galway boss, afterwards yesterday. Pretty honest. Felt like that was a year premature for Galway. That they've had a remarkable 2026, but the final probably came too soon. And the only worry I'd have for this coming Sunday's All-Ireland football final, would it be the same story of Mayo? That this is quite sudden they've got to the final under Andy Moran.
3: So, to my mind, this will galvanise Kerry. Because Kerry will say, we are the same as Limerick. You know, we're at that level, performance level.
2: Mm.
3: We need to show that same level of focus, dynamism, calm, and we will close this team out. You know, that's, I think that does more for Kerry, that win, than it will for anyone else.
2: Yeah. A lot of parallels can be drawn between them, like Kerry, a big team, like physical, yeah. Mayo, like you said, young.
3: And reliant on their inside line.
2: Yeah, 100%.
3: So if you cut out that inside line, which is essentially what Limerick did to Galway, then I think Kerry and Mayo could be 10 points, 12 points.
12: 8:16 a.m. on this very special Off the Ball breakfast this Monday morning. So, tied 26th in 2023 at the Masters, tied 23rd in the same year at the PGA Championship, tied 19th in 2025 at the US Open, and tied 16th in 2019 at the Open. On the 18th green, I looked at Ryan Fox's major record to date. And then he goes and does that in the call. Have you seen three better shots?
1: Phenomenal stuff from
12: off
1: Ryan
12: the tee,
1: Fox.
12: The iron and the putt. He took 22 seconds to putt after his playing partner Sam Burns took the ball out of the cup.
1: He did. He's a fast player in general,
12: yeah.
1: Is Ryan Fox, when he became the third Kiwi to win a major in men's golf. There also is a major winner in women's golf. His 18th hole birdie took his tally to 10 under par, one shot ahead of US player Cameron Young on 9 under. Young had a storming round as well, 64 on his final day to set up a potential playoff. But as you said, Fox finished with a phenomenal birdie on the 18th to bring his tally to 10 under and win the Open. He is a fast player. He did say after it that he was playing with Scotty Scheffler one other round, and Scotty said to him that he didn't feel like he was part of the group because he was hitting his ball so quickly. And he didn't know whether to take that as a compliment or an insult. He played golf the way it should be played in that final round. He was brave when he needed to be brave. He pushed when he needed to push. And he was also smart when he needed to be smart. He went into the bunker on 17 and... He went into the bunker on 16 and he took his punishment, just chipped out onto the fairway and got in for his bogey. Then he went into the bunker again and in the 17th, and he didn't play smart. He knew he had to press, knew he had to get the birdie, and he went on and he did what he did. So, like, out of all the winners, potential winners from the weekend, I think he was probably the one that is the most interesting and most exciting and did what he needed to do. Siwoo Kim was very close at times. Sam Burns completely bottled it early on in the front nine, but then somehow clawed it back, but just couldn't get his confidence back to where it needed to be to make a shot when it really counted. So that's a couple of times Burns has done that.
12: Yeah.
1: He'll get over that at some stage. Could be like Cam Young. I think Cam Young probably deserved a playoff based on his round, but... Look, you have to put it together across the weekend, not just on your final round. So we got a deserving winner in Birkdale.
3: Fox hits a 62 the previous day, right? And then comes back out.
12: Yeah, that's it.
3: And the mental resilience to say...
12: I mean, Ryan Fox could have created history on Saturday evening. So he had a putt to shoot a 61, which would have been the first in Open Championship history. And he came about 5 foot short. But funnily enough, he was the third player at the Open this year to shoot a 62. But that was remarkable. It felt right that he was the winner. Now, Cam Young, like you said, had a brilliant final round. Scotty Scheffler made a push until right at the end when he bogeyed, dropped back to 7 under. And at one point, Kim was the outright lead at 10 under. That was about 20 past 4 in the afternoon. It was quite late in the day. But I just ended like, and everyone, like, that. Just the way that he approached that winning putt Yeah. I just can't get over it. I just can't get over how confident and decisive he was. And afterwards, he was on the phone to his family. He's like, I can't believe I was able to hold the club along because I was shaking so much.
1: But it's a lesson in decision making as well, because he made his decision early on. It's like we talk about penalties. Pick a spot and put it in that spot. He picked a spot early and he just took it. He knew, he didn't waver from it. He knew where it was going. And what's the difference between taking 22 seconds and taking 40 seconds if you're going to put it in the same place?
12: This is irrelevant, and you have made the correct point that this is a style of play anyway, Ryan Fassett, he's fast. Mm-hmm. But say, if he had missed that putt and went to a playoff, do you think then people would say, well, he rushed it?
1: They probably would say that, but then the argument could be made that, and Dermot Kinnan's making that argument as well, that Cam Young made a bogey on his final hole, and his fatal mistake was he went into the bunker as well, and he went for it, and he caught the lip of it, and it bounces way out right, and then he gets in for his bogey. Whereas if he had taken the smart decision there and played a little bit more defensively or pragmatically, he could have got in for a par and won the tournament or got the playoff. So, you know, there's fine margins in golf. There was also a moment where, you know, Scottie Scheffler, he's well in his well in this competition, and then he goes way left at the start into the rough, and then he hits a shot so bad that the on-course commentary said that that's the most offline shot she's ever seen. And he is telling the stewards not to bother look for the ball because it's gone into the stand. So, like, this is major golf. This is what happens when you're under pressure. So
16: totally.
1: I think he made the right call just sticking to his guns. If he changed his style of play to suit the major moment, then he may have missed.
12: I just loved it, Sarah. I just loved it so much. It was randomly, lads, my favourite golf shot, right? I remember this anyway, but I just looked it up to make sure when it was. It was the 2009 PGA Championship, 2009, right? Y.E. Yang of South Korea beat Tiger Woods. I think this is just before the Tiger Woods scandal. So he's like right at the end
3: Which
12: of the
3: scandal?
12: The first one.
3: We roll out.
12: And Yang, I remember this vividly. Like, I just looked back, was like, when was that? 2009. He has a shot, on the 18th, I think. And it seems like there's this massive tree right in front of him. And he shoots it over the tree. And it was just the most courageous, ballsiest shot I've ever seen in golf for him to win his first major. And it felt like this, Ryan Fast. I know he plays fast. I know that's his rhythm anyway.
1: Yeah.
12: But this is the Open Championship. He's about to win this. I read out his record in majors before that. He was next nor near to a major championship. He's nearly 40.
3: 56 in the world, right?
12: When he was on Friday night going into Saturday morning, like, he was way, way off the lead. He was tight 56. No one's ever come back from that to win it. Then his 62 he shoots on Saturday is amazing. But just the way he teed off on the 18th, his iron shot on the fairway in the second shot on the 18th, and then the putt, I was sure that was going to a playoff. I thought he'd par that putt and Cameron Young would be there waiting. And there was a shot of Cameron Young when he's driving in the practice range and he hears the roar, just puts the head down, puts the club back in.
3: So maybe Mayo do have a chance.
1: 2.5 hours I think he was waiting. Jesus, was Cam Young after his round. So I think we're all in favour of Ryan Fox being
12: that's the biggest
3: great.
12: G you'll ever see.
1: In the G, but we'll call it great this time.
12: Yeah, the biggest G.
1: So we'll put him into the top tier for winning the Open this weekend. I think that's fair enough. The story of the Open across the weekend, though, was Bryson DeChambeau, after he was handed a 2-shot penalty on day 2 of the tournament for interference with his ball lie. So the YouTuber was deemed to have trampled down his lie, giving him a more beneficial backswing. As his ball was buried in the fescue in the right hand side of the fairway. And it did cause some mixed feelings across the golf world. It caused a delay in the tee time announcement for Friday night. So the tee times didn't come out until 10:45 at night, which obviously isn't helpful for players who are starting early in the morning. Mm-hmm. And Rory McIlroy was asked about the situation. And it's fair to say he didn't hold back on Bryson.
17: So I was watching it live. I was up in the players' lounge watching it with a few other players. And as soon as he made the step into the ball, we all sort of looked at each other and were like, that didn't seem right. And then when I heard that he was, you know, he was called in by the rules officials, I think it was pretty obvious for why. I think, you know, I think there's no doubt that he improved the line of his backswing. So, you know, and again, it's like, whether it was careless or whether it was intentional, I don't think it matters. Hopefully it was careless. But I think the 2-shot penalty was justified for sure.
16: What did you think of the scenes after? Obviously, you guys were delayed getting your tea times as well because of it all going on.
17: Late night for everyone.
16: Yeah.
17: I won't pretend to be up here and defend Bryson. I'm not particularly fond of him. I think a lot of

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2: And then after he finished his round on Sunday, and some people might have thought that he was going to be critical of DeChambeau when he made those comments on Friday, but he was actually very complimentary of DeChambeau, saying that, you know, he's played with him in practice rounds and amateur golf and underage golf and all throughout his professional golf, and he is far from a cheater, is the words that Bryson or the words that Scotty used to describe Bryson. So look, whether by accident or on purpose, it was against the rules and Bryson got punished for it. The big question around it is, does this happen more often in golf to players that aren't always on camera like Bryson DeChambeau might be, who were caught on camera? John Rahm was similar a couple of years ago. His ball moved ever so slightly. It was on camera. Does that happen to golfers who aren't on camera all the time and they get away with it? So is there sort of one rule for the big players, one rule for the players who aren't always on camera? That's sort of the overall argument that's coming out. But Bryson didn't come out well over the weekend. He had a spat with Nick Faldo on day one about his strategy. Then he had the two-shot penalty, the argument with the officials, and then the tippy-toe, and then he had a dreadful round on Sunday. So,
3: wasn't McIlroy asked about Bryson again if he was to play the Irish Open? What would he think? And McIlroy said that would be great.
2: Yeah, he said it would be great to come. And it does look like he might well be at Trump in Dunbeg this year. So we'll wait and see. But that was the Open Championship.
4: Yeah.
2: I think Bryson goes into the bad section from the weekend.
4: Oh, not this. Interesting.
2: Not this year.
4: So McIlroy finished one under for the tournament. He double bogeyed right at the end of his rounds to drop from minus three to minus one. And Shane Lowry, two under, he finished a shot ahead of Rory McIlroy. But this is Lowry's back nine. I just want to read out. His back nine yesterday, right? He bogeyed the 10th and the 11th. And then he had three pairs in a row. And he had two bogeys in a row. Then he had an eagle on the 17th, which was amazing. And then he bogeyed the 18th.
2: Yeah, Shane had such a mixed bag round. He birdied out of the bunker at one stage, which was a phenomenal shot. Now, he just couldn't get going. Like, it was definitely up and down the whole way around. Rory's round was the most frustrating thing if you actually want him to do something in the tournament. Not far off the lead, and he gives himself so many opportunities to get birdies. Missed a good 4 to 5 easy birdie opportunities. Not super easy, but like makeable for a player of Rory McIlroy's standards. And he just can't make them. And that's just Rory's story half the time in these majors.
5: What's left? Like, where's the cutoff point for Rory and Shane where they draw a line under the year? Like, how many more tournaments do we have left?
3: That's it for majors now.
2: That's it for majors. And Rory was also asked about the PGA Tour after the tournament ended and his future on the tour, and he doesn't seem super positive about it. He said he's not very enthused by it,
3: right,
2: was what he said. So there's definitely a potential over the next couple of years that we only see Rory McIlroy play the majors.
3: Do you think his biggest opponent is not Bryson DeChambeau or the 10th or the 11th? It's like Rory McIlroy's head and motivation, because I thought it would set him free, the Masters last year. Now it did in a way, because he retained the Masters, which is a hell of a feat in itself. But what's Rory McIlroy left to do? Now, his new Masters thing will probably be win the Open again, because he's only won it the once. That was when, 2014?
5: Is the British Open after the Masters like the Charity Shield? Like,
3: No. I'd say the Open and Masters is neck and neck. Like, I mean, which one is Wimbledon? The Masters was the Holy Grail in 2025 when he won it.
5: Yeah.
3: And then to win it fairly handily this year in the way he went about his business. I just wonder what's next for him.
5: So is it a full reset, is what I'm saying? 2027, you know, set new targets, or does the Masters take too much out of you?
3: Possibly.
6: Yeah. Loves the Ryder Cup. He loves the Ryder Cup.
3: Yeah, he has that to look forward to next year, to be fair to him. All right. And Shane Lowry. Shane Lowry on Sundays. What's going on with him?
6: Yeah.
2: Shane Lowry's not had a good season at all overall. So I thought, honestly, it was probably a positive weekend overall
5: to finish two under par.
2: Yeah, given how he's been playing this year, that's true. He had a pretty good weekend.
3: All right, where are we off to?
2: I think we'll go to the rugby.
3: Yeah.
2: So Saturday morning, started off the weekend with a defeat to New Zealand for Ireland in Auckland. The Eden Park record continues for

0: New Zealand. And look, it was a scoreline of 40-21 was slightly flattering to Ireland overall, you would say. Andy Farrell's side were full of errors throughout, handling errors, particularly letting them down. And I think the hardest thing to take from the weekend, Dara, is probably that New Zealand didn't really play particularly well either, but they still look like the most dominant side on the pitch by a country mile.
1: Yeah. Limerick, Spain, New Zealand.
0: I might be very harsh on the good performance.
1: All the high performance units did really well this weekend, yeah. And he's like, nah.
2: Great weekend for New Zealand rugby with Ryan Fox. Obviously, he's a former player himself and his son of Grant Fox. Look, it's a tough one when you go down to Eden Park, no matter who you are. Yeah, New Zealand haven't lost there since 1994. So it's always a tall task, but yeah, I would struggle to be too critical of that performance, right, to be honest, with the injuries. And I'm not one, you know me, Cullum, I'm not one to bring up the ref too often on air. Like, I don't like to give a out about the ref, yeah. But I thought the way Nick Berry went about reffing that game was strange, because he'll be aware that Ireland and New Zealand base a lot of their defensive game around contesting rucks and jackling and trying to poach and cause havoc at the breakdown. And he took it upon himself to ref it a certain way in which he didn't allow those contests to happen, which is fine. And all you can ask for is consistency from refs. But, you know, when you have a player like Tadhg Byrne on the pitch, whose whole shtick really, amongst other things, but his main thing is poaching and being an absolute nuisance at the breakdown. And he was told repeatedly over and over again, not to contest the breakdown. It's like, well, what's the point of me being here? Like,
3: yeah.
2: I know Quinny was on comms for that game, was going mad over it. Him, a former jackler type of player himself. He was frustrated with it. I think it had a bit of impact on the game. But that being said, New Zealand were much the better team. I think they're looking really good under Dave Rennie. They look like a brand new team again after a couple of years of uncertainty of where they were after the 2023 World Cup. They look really good again. And they've seen young players coming through. Ruben Love and Cam Roygaard and the halfbacks look like one of the best partnerships in world rugby at the minute. They look so dangerous. And yeah, the options they're bringing through as well in the forward pack is scary. And they're missing a few players as well. We're missing plenty of players too. And, you know, we were struck hard at the start of the game with injuries as well. Frawley had come on for Jimmy O'Brien and he was taken off, and Bundy came on for him.
4: Ringrose into the left.
2: Ringrose had to go on to the left wing then, and Bundy Aki at 13, which isn't really his natural position either. So we had our struggles, but I just thought they'd gotten themselves back into the game. It was 14-7 at one point, and then we make the decision in our own 22 to not set up an exit. Try and play out. McCluskey goes out the back, and I'm not sure if it was for Prendergast or for Jimmy O'Brien, but it went to neither.
4: But Hugh O'Keefe,
2: back.
4: Wasn't it?
2: Sorry, it was Hugh O'Keefe out the back as well, yeah. Not too sure which one it was aiming for, but it went in between them. Will Jordan, you don't need to give him another.
4: It was very frustrating because Jack Cullen's try to half the deficit was exactly halfway into Luke Jacobson's sin bin,
2: yeah.
4: And I mean, really, that could have possibly should have been upgraded.
2: Yeah, I thought it was extremely reckless and dangerous, and the only mitigation was James Ryan being in the way and nullifying his.
4: Do you agree
2: impact.
4: With that?
2: That's a crazy excuse for a mitigation. Like, so Luke Jacobson's intent was the exact same. If it wasn't for James Ryan,
4: he made no effort.
2: It would have been a red card. That's bizarre. I think it should have been a red card. I don't think
4: a permanent red.
2: A 20-minute red, I would have said.
4: It's only South African lads get the permanent reds like these days. It's 20
2: permanent
4: minutes
2: red
4: for everyone
2: is
4: else.
2: More for something like egregious, like
4: violent.
2: We saw
4: in November last year in the France South Africa game. There was an out and out red card in that match for, was it Etzebeth? Evan Etzebeth.
2: Yeah, he's got a couple. I gouged someone there against Wales as well.
4: That's right.
2: Like I thought it probably should have been a 20-minute red. Does it change the game? Probably not. Overall, there was a couple of decisions went against Ireland as well. The Quintepe, a knock-on in midfield there. Tadhg Byrne has to be through a massive gap in midfield. And
4: deliberate.
2: I don't know what the ref was seeing there. He said there was multiple players outside and that just wasn't the case. That was untrue. There was one player. But again, I don't want to go too much on about refereeing decisions, because I thought New Zealand by far were the better team, better game plan. They're opening up us a lot. They're causing us to kind of narrow in on defence a lot from their set pieces, and they're finding the edge with ease. And they just looked a bit pacier than us. They looked a bit more lively. I thought even when we had opportunities to score, we or even got into their 22, that we looked sloppy at times. Gibson Park had an uncharacteristic bad game. I thought even Hugo Keenan at times, overall a decent game, but that chance when he got into 22 and he had 2-on-1 with Balakun. If you were to pick two players from the Irish team to be in that situation to score a try, you'd want those two lads, you know, two former sevens players who understand how to use space like that. In fairness to him, he does get through the gap there, but Jody Barrett tracks him down. He had an amazing game. Probably should have given it out to Balakun though, but yeah, overall, I wouldn't be too negative though, because it, like I say, going out to Eden Park, against that New Zealand team, I don't think it's anything to be ashamed of. And there were some positives to take from that game. Joe McCarthy was pretty good. I thought Prendergast has taken a bit of flack. I thought he was very good at times. A couple of mistakes here and there, but I thought he was overall quite positive. And yeah, it's the end of a long season. Like,
4: yeah, it is. The only thing is, do Ireland have this unfortunate habit of repeating mistakes, kind of getting in their own head?
2: Yeah.
4: There's an example of Robert Balakun, like, dropping a really easy ball for a player of his quality for anyone at that level.
2: After taking the high ball. Yeah, the high ball. Yeah.
4: And then the one we just talked about there is like Conan and Prendergast combination brings us up to 7 points, 7 points behind New Zealand. And then immediately we can see that really sloppy try.
2: Yeah.
4: And it's just a symbol of what they were doing. Andy Farrell talked about this afterwards. It was two big things, the handling errors, which were compounded by the repeated mistakes.
2: Yeah.
4: If they did something wrong, they did the same thing again.
2: Your restarts are more important, or just as important as scoring a try. You know, there's a kind of a cliche in rugby that you haven't scored a try until you clear the ball from the restart. And there is even, I can't remember if it was after one of our tries or if it was just for maybe just after halftime, but there's a penalty given away by Dan Sheen for offside just from the restart around the side of a ruck. And it's just like, just don't do that. Do you know what I mean? Just let them clear the ball. We'll get the ball back and we'll go again. But they get a penalty to go up the pitch and to continue their dominance. We had such little love the ball as well. I thought we were tiring ourselves out. We had some really good defensive sets throughout the game. But like, as is any sport, defending takes more energy out of you than anything else. So yeah, I thought we shot ourselves in the foot a few times, but showed some good stuff at times. But it's, you know, it's tough when you're losing energy against the All Blacks team in Eden Park. Decisions aren't going your way. The referees reffing the game a certain way. Yeah, it's a really tall task.
1: So all of that considered, this team takes their break and they go back in with Andy Farrell.
4: Yeah.
1: Is this New Zealand team going to be in their heads because of the way they've suffocated them in Eden Park?
2: My concern is that we haven't beaten them in a while. And we were getting to a point where it was a rivalry between the two after obviously the history of them destroying us, and we'd kind of pulled that back and we were going tit for tat over the fixtures. But now it's gotten to the point where All Blacks are clearly the better team. There's a bit of a gap between us and the top two or three there. Getting that back, it's a good opportunity in November where you have to play South Africa, the best team in the world by some margin, I think, at the minute. That's a good chance to see where you're at in the grand scheme of things. It'd be good to see us to get some players back from injury, but I would be slightly worried about the gap between South Africa, New Zealand and even France at the minute. But it's a good time to be failing, I think. Do you know?
1: And last question. Do you think that the Lions and the amount of effort that's put into the Lions is actually negatively impacting the Irish setup?
2: Maybe short term. Not long term, I don't think. Like the first Lions game was on the 20th of June 2025, so it's caused us to have a very long season for some of those players. I wouldn't be too concerned long term though. No, I think it's a good experience overall.
4: All right. That's it for the inaugural Gabs method of the performance rankings.
1: It needs some work.
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4: Hi everybody, welcome back to an extremely special Off The Ball Breakfast this Monday morning with Sarah Donovan and myself. Delighted now to go live to the Burlington Hotel with one of all, Limerick's All-Ireland winners. It's Cathal O'Neill, who scored 1-4 yesterday. Cathal, good morning.
17: Oh, hey lads, how's it going?
4: How's the head?
17: That's such a bad, no, in fairness, it's such a bad. It could be later on now, but...
4: I know.
17: sure, I woke up early now, to be honest, so we'll see you later on now. Could tell a different story, right?
4: How was the aftermath yesterday?
17: Unreal. It's class to, when everyone leaves Croke Park, and it's just us, it's just unbelievable. Like, kind of, it starts to soak in a small bit, and in the dressing room too. Like, it's just, we've had a lot of lovely memories there in that dressing room particularly. And it's just, it's so nice to be back there again after, 3 long years.
4: Exactly, yeah. Talk to us about the performance on the day, because we're waxing lyrical about it here this morning, about how dominant he were for the vast majority of this match.
17: The first half was hard. Like, Galway posed a lot of questions, I suppose, which we knew they would with the game they play. But, like, playing into that breeze, like, it was a significant enough breeze. We would have been happy enough where we were at halftime. Probably our shooting left us down a small bit. But we would have been happy enough at halftime, and just the message was just to kick on in the second half and just try to be that small bit more clinical. And thank God we were.
1: Kyle, you got through a pile of work. I remember, you know, a couple of occasions where you're coming into the middle of midfield, you're picking up a ball, you're giving a neat hand pass. Then in the second half, it starts to open up for you. When Gillan gives you that ball, is goal the only thing on your mind?
17: I kind of had a half chance, I'd say a couple of plays beforehand. I think Aaron actually passed me the ball as well, and I just decided to tap the ball over the bar, and afterwards I was kind of thinking, Jesus, I nearly should have went for goal there. So probably just made my mind up there that I was going to have a shot anyways, and look, thank God I went in. I think there was a few bodies between me and Derek Fahey that probably helped me in that case, but no, thank God I went in.
1: So you're 6 years in this panel, and I've seen you play some incredible games. I was down in Páirc Uí Chaoimh for the National League a couple of years ago, and you gave an incredible performance, and the ball you gave to Gillan, the ball you gave to Lynch that day, you know, so impressive. Has it been, I suppose, frustrating for you to kind of have to wait for your time to get in, or was yesterday the culmination of everything and you were glad you were patient?
17: I suppose I came in and I was doing my leaving cert, so I came in very young, like, and I definitely had a bit of growing up to do, I think, in that first year or two, before getting regular game time. And obviously, look, everyone wants to play, so it's obviously frustrating at the time, and you're probably overthinking things a small bit maybe. And the lads that have been there since 18 and 17, like, you know, there's a reason why they have 6 All-Irelands at this stage. They're unbelievable hurlers and unbelievable lads. And the hunger and the standards they have at training, like, they never drop standards at training. So, it is obviously very tough to break into it, but, it is frustrating. Yeah. But I suppose it's also, I suppose, very rewarding that I'm in a Limerick team at the moment that seems to be successful, and I'm very privileged to be in that position. Like, a lot of great Limerick hurlers have played the game and have never won anything, so just privileged to be on this team, to be honest, at the time we are.
1: And when you're sitting there last night and they're announcing Cian Lynch as a nominee, and they announce you, and they announce Gillan, did you think that it was going to be you when they called you out for player of the match?
17: I missed the nominations anyway. They just called up to them. I don't know. I didn't think too much about it, to be honest. Look, it's obviously, it's lovely to get it. Like, you know, there's no point in saying otherwise. It is it's a nice thing to have, I suppose. And a lovely thing to have for my parents in particular, I think for at home. It's a lovely thing to have, definitely. The All-Ireland is the most important thing to God.
4: Yeah. So in the build up, Cathal, John Kiely was talking about speaking with everyone on the panel after the defeat last year to Dublin and seeing where everyone's heads were at. And it was really interesting hearing Gerard Hegarty yesterday after the match saying, I suppose that you got used to going to Croke Park in semi-finals and finals after 2023 and there was some sort of a reset. But I'm really interested in the detail of what those conversations were after last year's championship heading into this year's league.
17: Last year was very tough. But like the margins are so small as well. You know what I mean? If we scored another penalty, we would have been Munster champions and straight into semi-final last year as well. Like, so, you know, we weren't that far away either. It's just everything has to be right. You know, that kind of way. And, we kind of just went back to getting close together again, just kind of really focusing on that in our bond and in the competitiveness in the group and training, and just kind of focusing on ourselves. It's not about anyone else really. It's about ourselves and what performances we can bring. I think that's what we focused on massively was just ourselves and trying to get back to the best version of ourselves. Obviously we didn't show that against Dublin that day at all. And that was obviously bitterly disappointing, but you're going to have that in sport too. And, look, had we not lost to Dublin last year, would we be here today? Who knows? But look, maybe it's a catalyst and that's what sport's all about, isn't it? Bouncing back and getting back on the horse again.
4: Exactly. Yeah. Cause I guess it's like total human nature that if you went 2 years in a row without, after many saying that this Limerick side is the best of all time, that you would start maybe to doubt that, okay, maybe the best years are behind us. I know you're a young man yourself, but it would have been totally understandable. So the rejuvenation this year for Limerick has frankly been frightening for the rest of us.
17: Look, we'd nearly take that as a small bit of an insult. If people are saying, you know what I mean, we've done so much.
4: Yeah.
17: Because there's obviously a good crop of us now that are coming in as well that want to drive the thing on. And obviously the lads aren't old, like, you know, they're Keane is only 30, I think.
4: Exactly, yeah.
17: So he's 1996, yeah. So, you know what I mean? And people mean well when they say like, that we've done so much, whatever, but look, you only get so many years at this thing and we just think we've a lot more to give. And yesterday was another example of that performance, like that doesn't come out of nowhere. That comes out of just months of hard work and, just grateful to be able to put that performance on the final day.
4: Yeah. Like, did you save the best performance to last, do you think?
17: Yeah. I don't know. It's as simple as that now, but I think it was coming all year, to be honest. I just think we were a tiny bit off, in the Munster final and semi final.
4: Yeah.
17: Probably more so in the semi-final. Just let ourselves down maybe with shooting, and certain aspects and could just feel something building, to be honest, in training. Like training was going really, really well, but you never know, until the day. But just, it's so satisfying to get it on the final day, that performance. Like it nearly means as much as the win itself.
1: So, you know, that 30 point marker that you're always targeting, say the last two games prior to the final, you weren't hitting that marker. You were actually very far off. And then yesterday, I think 52 minutes on the clock, you'd won 21. So you're 24 points. You've another 20 minutes to go at it. That must feel really satisfying for the group. And I know Dermot Burns talked about finding the fun in what you're doing, right? That was obviously fun yesterday, you know, during the game when you're approaching 30 points and then you bypass the marker, you finish up with 32 points. The question is, what is the most fun part of this for you as, you know, a young lad just finished college? You've got the world at your feet now, player of the match in All-Ireland final, and you've got years ahead of you. But like, what's the fun part for you?
17: Look, it's all fun when you're winning, like, you know, it is like when you come back into training, and that buzz is there in the dressing room, like you can nearly feel it without saying anything. Coming in training, everyone's hopping off the ground, everyone's driving it. And then when you're playing, then like yesterday, when you get into that kind of bit of a flow, when everyone's in the flow and the energy, like it's like you're never getting tired. You know, it's tackle after tackle after tackle, turnover after turnover. That's the fun element. And, just finding that flow, I think it's.
1: That's the drug, like, isn't it? That's what you're chasing.
17: 100%. Yeah. 100%. That's what you're chasing. And talk about maybe, the game maybe being over 10 minutes to go, but the fun element is playing that way and keeping that flow for as long as possible, because that's the feeling. And when you're looking around and everyone's hopping off the ground, that's the most enjoyable aspect, I think. And playing obviously in front of the crowd, like it's unbelievable buzz.
4: Cathal O'Neill, 1-4, All-Ireland champion. Congratulations, life is good.
1: Well done.
17: Thanks very much, lads.
4: All the best. 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He's just come on screen there. It's Keith Tracy. Good morning.
7: Good morning, everybody. How are we?
4: Very well. How did you find the World Cup final?
7: Poor. It was difficult to stick with at times, but yeah, it's a final, so there was always going to be jeopardy. That's what stuck me with it. And I was always half thinking that Messi will do something at some point, but the Spanish were unbelievable in every facet of the game. And I think we were all a little bit guilty of looking at the French attacking lineup and thinking the French are going to win the World Cup. I think we all forgot that, you know, attacks win games, but defences win tournaments and leagues. And the Spanish defence, unbelievable.
4: Cabarsi, young player of the tournament. It's funny because like this time yesterday, probably no one was really singling him out that this guy's going to get an award here of some sort. But to concede one goal all tournament, there was an equaliser against Belgium. Mm. And then like, Unai Simon had no saves to make yesterday. He had that great anticipation at the start of the game when he ran out of his goal about 40, 50 yards out. And other than that, he was just doing the basics of goalkeeping and the lads were keeping Argentina at bay. They weren't posing much of a threat, but it is funny because like, we talked about this, right? The Spain fullbacks both had very poor Premier League seasons last year. Mm. The other centre half, Aymeric Laporte, is 3 years out of peak football playing in Saudi Arabia.
7: Yeah.
4: And Cabarsi is what you would call a developing player. Unai Simon, a lot of people say, you know, he's not playing at what you would call a top European side, and yet that back five is formidable here.
7: Yeah, it's, as individuals, you look at them and you think, yeah, they're not bad, but you wouldn't have them as a collective back five in terms of the goalkeeper and the back four and think, yeah, they'll concede one goal at this World Cup. But I highlighted Pedro Porro as a weakness defensively, and I still maintain every opposition will highlight Pedro Porro as a weakness defensively. But going forward, I thought he was absolutely excellent, and defensively he was okay for him. And I look at Pedro Porro and I look at Trent Alexander-Arnold. Trent is probably better going forward than Pedro Porro is. Two of them can't defend to save their lives, but the English don't want Trent there, which is just a little insight into how the English are going about it and how the Spanish are going about it. But look, 118 minutes of football last night, and Argentina had an XG of 0.04. And with Julian Alvarez and Messi on the pitch, defensively, that's unbelievable statistics. You know, probably the best ever player. They were just totally dominated from start to finish. Enzo Fernandez's second yellow card is an absolute disgrace. When you're going into that tackle, you know Cabarsi, and when how many times have you seen a fella just chip a ball down the wing? The fella comes and doesn't really put a tackle in, but the player will follow through and exaggerate that movement. When you're on a yellow, you must know, I have to be yards away from this. I cannot go anywhere near this fella. And when he does stand on the toes of Cabarsi and leave a little bit on him, he's still adamant with his reaction. I thought, well, maybe he didn't touch him, because his reaction was so, no, there's nothing there. And then you look at VAR and you think, what are you giving out about? It's a definite yellow. You know, it's silly stuff. And let's be honest, Paredes should have been sent off as well.
4: Several times.
7: Unbelievable. I know, he got sent off after the game. Absolute madman. Absolute madman.
4: UFC Gavi on the ground, like, you know, he's trying to finish him.
7: But even the yellow card he got, he just piles into the back, somebody wins a header and he just decides, I'm going to go flying into you, and just petulant foul. I mean, if you go through somebody and put a marker down, fair enough, but just these little silly fouls that annoys the referee, giving out to the referee. I mean, referees are human. They will mark that and go, do you know what, if I get a chance, I'm going to give you another yellow. And God knows how he didn't.
4: Well, never know. Like, do you think there was some sort of portion of the ref's brain as I don't want to reduce the team to 9 men in a World Cup final?
7: Possibly, but look, if Argentina are going to go about it that way, I mean, they got away with it against the English as well for a long, I think it was 16, 17 fouls before they gave the first yellow card. I mean, it was really, really aggressive, and Paraguay had a fairly similar game plan against the French,
4: yeah.
7: And we all hung Paraguay
4: ridiculed,
7: out to dry.
4: Yeah.
7: We all did, and Argentina go about and we all go, yeah, it's not great, but they've got probably the best player in the world, or, you know, he's obviously a... not at the top of the tree anymore, Messi, but he's still capable of moments. But you know, to be honest, I heard the English Sky Sports News this morning saying that's a win for football. Did you expect Argentina to have a game of football against Spain? Because if they did, they'd have lost 3 or 4 nil.
4: That was literally my next question for you. If Argentina tried to play ball from the start here, what would have happened, do you think?
7: I think they'd be handily. Like, they got beat handily last night either way, but on the score sheet, they stuck around. They'd 0 shots on target in 90 minutes. They'd 7 yellow cards. They just looked a little bit off all over the place. And when you can't intimidate a team, or a team is not getting, you know, emotionally involved, which is very, very difficult. And the Nico Williams goal, by the way, that's a goal.
4: That was
7: Nicolas Otamendi just throws himself on the ground and hopes for the absolute best.
4: Yeah.
7: And he'd somehow VAR dig him out. And look, I have to be honest, I don't like talking about refereeing decisions, but the amount of refereeing decisions that have given Argentina an upper hand in games throughout this tournament, I mean, the conspiracy theorists have got an awful lot of fuel. I mean, my mates were saying VAR Argentina to me throughout the tournament. The goal, that's Martinez's goal. The foul on Martinez against Ipswich, against Egypt, that disallowed the Egyptian goal. That's a shocking decision.
4: Before they went 2-0 up legitimately.
7: Mbolo being sent off against Switzerland. I know people who say he's on the way down, but there's contact there. And every game we watch throughout the World Cup, there's probably 10, 11, 12, even 20 players that go down really easily and don't get punished.
4: Yeah.
7: But you're going to punish somebody in the quarterfinals of a World Cup. And by the way, he gave a free kick to Switzerland and booked Paredes for the tackle. And a parade that doesn't get booked, VAR don't get involved.
4: Yeah, no, look.
7: Messi should have been sent off against Algeria.
4: Look, obviously, we're never going to prove anything there.
7: I know, I'm not going down the whole conspiracy thing, but Argentina
4: there was a few
7: looking.
4: Times where I thought the ref was, he was fairly permissive last night. Like, he let a few things go. Like, Messi was looking for a few fouls that he wasn't getting. There was a few Argentinian heads throwing themselves to the ground, the ref played on.
7: Mm.
4: But like, yeah, there's like really frustrating, the inconsistent decisions. But you mentioned that Paraguay example there against France, when the world turned against the Paraguayans. Like, that was dreadful what they were trying to do. I think Argentina lost a lot of people last night. You know, I think they kind of exhilarated a portion of the world after the England game. But the fact that they didn't try to play ball at all, and I would say even as simple as that was Lionel Messi himself last night, where, you know, he puts the hand up to the teacher to try and get Cucurella sent off.
7: Yeah.
4: There's a bit of gesticulating by Messi, and he's a symbol of what Argentina's losing their heads, but they also lost their charm along the way. You know, there was something about them that you could hang on to because they're battlers. You know, like, they shouldn't go 2-0 down against Egypt. They're way better than that. But the way that they came back, the way that they fought back against England, it was just one match too many here, because they got going for the last 5 minutes of the game in extra time. They started creating opportunities. Messi started to find pockets. You know, so they can do it. I don't think they're as bad, Argentina, as not having a shot on target against Spain for 90 minutes. I mean, they're not that limited.
7: No, I don't think so, but I think we've got to give the Spanish a huge amount of credit. I mean, the midfield lads, Rodri, was unbelievable. I know he picked up an award after the game last night. I thought Fabian Ruiz coming back into the midfield, he wasn't at full fitness coming into the tournament. Towards the latter stage, he started to really impose himself in the midfield. But Argentina, with McAllister and Fernandez, DePaul, Gonzalez, I mean, DePaul for me, he's not the... You know, he's a little bit limited in what he can do. Enzo Fernandez is a brilliant footballer. McAllister is a brilliant footballer. But if these lads don't have the ball, they become very, very average. I mean, what they're good at, McAllister, Fernandez, Alvarez, is when they're on the ball.
4: Mm.
7: And if you have 35% of the ball and no shots on target, then you're looking at them to be workhorses. And I know McAllister and Fernandez can do that, but You're down to 10 men. Messi, you're probably down to 9 men in terms of out possession. It was always going to be an uphill battle, and the amount, I think it's twice they went to extra time as well. So
1: it has played an extra hour.
7: Yeah, it's been a difficult, difficult tournament for Argentina. But I still think if Scaloni was before kickoff, he would still go about it the same way. Obviously, he'd like a few more shots and a little bit more at the top end of the park. But if you go and have a game of football off of Spain, I think that could easily leak into the 3 or 4 nil.
4: Evan says on YouTube, leaving Messi on was madness, but of course the media won't say it.
7: Oh, well, we would if it was Ronaldo. I mean, if Ronaldo gave us that performance last night, we'd all hang him out to dry. Oh, he's too old. He shouldn't be out there. He should have been substituted. Now, look, I know Nico Paz is a very, very young lad, done exceptional at Como. Messi has earned the right throughout his career to go, do you know what, he's capable of a moment. Even though he's been really poor, he's capable of a moment, as is Cristiano Ronaldo. But people don't want to hear it with Ronaldo. They want him off. I mean, the amount of walking. It's not like Messi empties the tank and then decides to walk for the rest of the game. He walks from minute one. And, you know, out of possession, you're always going to be struggling. And then when you get a man sent off, you're basically down to 9 men. And like I said, the 2 goals disallowed the Spanish as well. It could have been an awful lot worse. That was total, total dominance for me.
1: But if you were the manager and Spain are 1-0 up, there's 6 minutes left of extra time, and Messi does what he did last night. Those, you know, there's 2 crosses, there's 2 goal chances. You're going to let him on, aren't you?
7: Of course.
1: If you're the manager,
7: I'd leave him on there because he's capable. And I think if you're part of that Argentina team and, you know, you're coming into the last 5 minutes and you're desperate for a goal and you see Messi leaving the pitch, all of a sudden your mind is thinking, what's he playing at? We need, so many times he's pulled it out of the fire against Egypt, against the English, his 2 assists. So he's earned the right to be on the pitch, but I just thought out of possession when they're down to 10 men, you need somebody. Even Harry Kane, against Argentina towards the end of that game, I thought, put Anthony Gordon on up the top end of the park. They need an out ball against Argentina. But because it's Harry Kane and because he's good for a goal, they decide not to do it. And yeah, probably looking back in hindsight, it's a wonderful thing. But yeah, Messi was extremely poor. But if he comes up at that moment, of course, that's what the whole game is about.
1: We were discussing earlier that Simeone was actually the one guy who showed the fire and brimstone.
7: Yeah.
1: You know, from the minute he came on, he was attacking the ball. He obviously had that goal chance late on. Mm-hmm. Outside of him, he was the only one looking to actually bring the fight in that kind of 40 minutes.
7: Yeah, I think the Argentinians just got, you know, battered from pillar to post in terms of chasing shadows. They couldn't get the ball back. They were leaving little pushes on Nico Williams, on Rodri, on Lamine Yamal. I mean, Taliafico was extremely aggressive against Yamal, and Yamal's still only a kid, but he dealt with it very, very well. He didn't get involved in too much of the argy-bargy with Taliafico. So I thought the mindset of the Spanish was excellent. They didn't get involved in an emotional game. But you look at that Spanish bench and they're just so capable of changing the game. I mean, David Raya, I'm looking at him thinking, you're the best goalkeeper in the Premier League, yet you're not even starting. Didn't get a minute of World Cup football. Nico Williams, I know, was probably a starter if he's fully fit. Fernand Torres, Zubimendi, unbelievable. Pedri, Marino, Grimaldo, Gavi. That's an unbelievable bench, unbelievable starting 11. And I have to say, I know, I did flirt with the Spanish at the start of the tournament, but the French attack really lured me in. And when you go through player for player what the Spanish have, I know defensively there's one or two as individuals you wouldn't be over the moon about, but as a collective, they probably are the best team there.
4: Yeah. The only thing was the lack of cutting edge, I was thinking, throughout the tournament up front.
7: Aritzabal, I had question marks over him myself, but finished with 5 goals.
4: Yeah, but gets taken off after an hour and it was kind of surprising. Mm-hmm. And like, obviously the match winner comes on, but Alex Baena, I felt like he was doing a job for them on the left-hand side for the tournament because Nico Williams wasn't fit enough to start matches. But he makes a big difference when he comes on. But like, Williams will lose the ball a lot as well, but he's still asking questions of the defenders. But
1: the frustration that the manager had towards him after he lost the ball, or did he put in a late challenge and the fourth official's actually holding Spanish manager back saying, you know, relax, you can't get into him because he wanted to put that header. Like the goal was a World Cup moment. The goal was quality. Mm. So that's why
4: it was a great World Cup final goal.
1: World Cup final goal. It had it all. Like hanging off the back post.
4: It was beautiful. It was like that split second before he hits it. It was like this could win the whole thing for him. It was a great header by Williams too.
1: Yeah,
7: really good. Yeah,
4: the realization that he was there. So I don't know what the legacy of this tournament will be.
7: But I think on the whole, I've really enjoyed it. I'm talking about just the football here now. I've really, really enjoyed the football. I think the product has got stronger. I enjoyed some of the so-called lower nations, like the Cape Verdes, the DR Congos, the Ghanas of this world, putting up a good fight against some of the bigger nations. I've really enjoyed that. And I know people are saying about the 64-team World Cup possibly being around the corner. I'm all for it, and it's not just through Irish eyes. I love watching these so-called lower nations going up against the elite of the elite. And you know, Cape Verde drawing against Spain, drawing against Argentina. I know they got beat in the end, but a 90-minute draw for Cape Verde is unbelievable. And look at Pico Lopez, the memories, and Vassini's memories. It's unbelievable, and that's a large, large chunk of what the World Cup is about for me, the underdogs going and playing their trade against the big boys.
4: I didn't realise you brought Keith Monday in with you. How are you?
7: Keith Monday's in, is he?
4: You well? I've never met him before.
7: Is he? No, neither have I.
4: He's there anyway. Question for Keith Monday. Most of the tournament and conversation in general about football is about tactics and shutting down attackers. Mm. Right? You're there with me so far. How do you impact a Rodri from dictating a game? Do you attack him with numbers when attacking? His influence in any game is insane.
7: His influence is insane. Sometimes it is, and sometimes it can be quite passive and backwards and sideways. I think how do you stop Rodri? It's very difficult because very rarely can you tempt him into risking the ball. He won't risk the ball too often. So you can get around him and harass him and make him try and make a mistake, but he will always make that easy pass. I don't know. Do you go and man mark him? Not let him get on the ball and do something like that and just be a constant pest in and around him. But look, I don't think Rodri is somebody that you worry about too much. He will keep the ball. He will go sideways and backwards. How often now, when you think of Rodri, do you think of him getting on the half turn and playing those little balls through to Lamine Yamal or giving it to Fabian Ruiz? It's more sideways and backwards and keeping and go out the other side. I wouldn't be highlighting Rodri as somebody that we need to get after him. Okay, he keeps the ball very well, but he's not like a number 10 that's really going to hurt you time and time again with his ball distribution. So, yeah, okay, he can dictate things from the middle, but I don't think he's somebody you're overly worried about in terms of splitting open your defence.
4: Did you enjoy the halftime show?
7: No.
4: Wayne Rooney delivery there.
7: Would you like me to elaborate on it?
4: Do, please, yeah.
7: I thought Madonna, not for me, Ronaldinho, Ronaldo.
1: Kermit the Fog.
7: Kermit the Frog, Miss Piggy, not really for me. Justin Bieber, not for me.
1: Shakira?
7: No, not really for me. Born a Boy, not for me. Look, I just think when I tune in to watch a World Cup final, I'm there to watch the final. I'm not there to watch this overinflated halftime show. What was it, 27 minutes long?
4: Yeah.
7: That's shocking. That's absolutely shocking. The players should be the main focus here. I mean, it's a game of football we've all come to see. We haven't come to see the Muppets and Madonna and Ronaldo and Ronaldinho stand there like spare shin guards at a wedding. It was all just a little bit bemusing for me, to be honest with you. But I'm fully aware that a lot of people would have been into it, and maybe the younger audience looking at the Muppets and Justin Bieber and that, maybe they got something out of it. But I think 27 minutes in the dressing room in between the half-time whistle and the second half kicking off is an absolute disgrace. But what can you say about FIFA?
4: Very first question, what does spare shin guards at a wedding mean?
7: Just spare. Just what are you doing there? Like, just knocking around. like Trump when Spain was celebrating, just lingering.
4: Do you know he was going to stay there? Did you feel he was going to stay there too for the Trump?
7: I had a feeling he would stay. But you could see Infantino as well trying to give him, get out of the way, would you?
1: Was that more stressful for you than seeing Messi get cloaked? Because I found Messi getting cloaked more stressful 4 years ago.
7: Yeah, watching Messi getting choked up, even my little lad the World Cup has really got him. He was on the periphery of football, he's in Sherry Street Academy, but the World Cup kicked off, he's got the sticker book, the Panini sticker book, and he's all in, he's talking about countries he's never heard of before. And when Messi got choked up after the game last night, I'm looking at the little fella, I'm thinking, my God, you're on a knife edge, you're going here as well. But no, it's been brilliant, and the memories I've had with Teddy, I mean, I was half thinking about going out and watching a match last night because I wasn't working, but Teddy put the guilt on me. He was like, Daddy, but memories, you know, Messi's playing. And I thought, no problem, I'll sit in and watch it with you, son. And it was an absolutely dull affair.
4: Was he invested at all, Teddy?
7: He was, but it's just a Messi show for him. He's absolutely Messi, Haaland, Mbappe. There's one or two. Neymar Jr. he's all over Neymar. And I'm trying to get him away from Neymar, but
4: you won't have to get him away from him anymore. No.
7: Yeah, I know. But even Neymar in his pump for me wasn't quite Messi and Ronaldo level. He was very, very good, don't get me wrong, but I didn't quite have him on that pedestal of Messi or Ronaldo.
4: Yeah.
1: Can I ask, if you were in the dressing room for 27 minutes and they showed you a bike?
7: Oh, no, Jeannie Mac, no. I couldn't get on that bike. I have a limited amount of energy throughout that 90 minutes or 120 minutes. And right. The more I'm on that bike, I'd be thinking I'm emptying my tank here. I'd probably just go with one of the masseuses and get my calves loosened off, listen to a bit of music. I'm hearing Messi is extremely relaxed at halftime, like making FaceTime phone calls to the family and that. Just does his own thing. Yeah, just sits in the corner, does his own thing, doesn't really take in tactical information. But
4: he could do the FaceTime on the pitch most of the time.
7: He could have actually done FaceTime on the pitch, but yeah, no, I wouldn't have been happy with a 27-minute win. I mean, people are there to see a game of football. They're not there to see the Muppets.
4: The legacy of the World Cup is that the more games played at a World Cup, the higher the percentage of chances of the bigger teams winning, because more quality will progress. So it's a lot easier to get to a semi-final in a 16-team tournament versus a 48 one.
7: But I think a 64-team tournament works well because the top two out of every group goes through.
4: Mm.
7: And then you have a bit of jeopardy. Like, we've seen Norway rest 10 players against France in the group stages. That doesn't happen.
4: Yeah.
7: The top two go through.
4: Well, Denmark won the Euros in 92. It was like 8 teams in that tournament, wasn't there? It was a tiny tournament.
7: Yeah. Was that 82?
4: 92.
7: 92, sorry. I was only 4.
1: You know, England, France, 9-goal thriller, we'll call it.
4: Oh, yeah, we've mentioned that, yeah. Yeah. Bronze final has been rebadged.
1: But now it impacts the goal tallies for the top 5-6 players.
7: Mm.
1: And now it, you know, obviously skews it in that the players who played in the bronze medal final have increased their tallies because there was no one marking them, essentially. For periods of that game.
7: Do you know what? The little fella brought this up to me when I said, oh, Mbappe's won the Golden Boot just ahead of Messi. We went, but how has he done that? It's a third, fourth place playoff. That shouldn't count. I think there's a couple of people in that way of thinking. But look, it's a World Cup game, so I suppose they all count. But that France and England game was unbelievable. And I think it's the narrative that the English had against Argentina, you know, why don't we go front foot? Why do we drop back? They did it against Mexico, a team of lesser opposition. They tried to do it against Argentina. But I remember remarking on it when he had 6 defenders on the pitch. I thought, how is he going to change this? If Argentina get themselves back into the game, he's limiting himself to what he can and can't do tactically here. And yeah, look what he did against France, 6 goals. France's reply in the second half was unbelievable. Rice's goal was brilliant. Konsa's header was excellent, but the marking from Rabiot was a disgrace. And you look and think Saka's hat-trick, could he have played a little bit more for the English throughout the tournament? Possibly, but hindsight's a wonderful thing.
1: They gave him the penalty to get the hat-trick. I thought that was a nice team moment.
4: Do what you want
1: moment.
4: In this game, Sarah. Do what you want. Yeah, just show the quality of these players when there's no pressure on. Drew Bellingham's goal, it's like the last 5 minutes of an Astro game. When no one's trying anymore, he's running around everyone, no matter.
7: He looked like the young flit in the playground that was just better than everybody. Just running across the width of the 18-yard box and you think, shoot, and then he just decides to pass it into the back of the net. It all looked a little bit easy, but I thought it was a belting game. A little bit sad for Didier Deschamps. I think what he's done for France over the last, is it 14 years he's been in charge there now? Obviously won the World Cup, finished second, and now finishing fourth. Unbelievable from Deschamps in France.
4: Keith Bundy, will you pass our regards on to Keith Tracy?
7: I'll try my best.
4: I'll say goodbye to him there. Thanks, Will, for all your World Cup coverage at 9:14 a.m. and it's very special Off the Ball Breakfast on Monday morning. We're heading back to the Burlington Hotel. We're live now with Peter Casey.
1: Oh.
4: Once again, All-Ireland winner with Limerick. Peter, good morning. How are you?
11: Morning, guys. How are we?
4: Very well. I hear you believe this feels like a team's work call, even though you're off.
11: I was just going to say, yeah, I thought I booked off annual leave today. All right, so I'm have to jump in that team's call at 9:15 in the morning.
4: Yeah, let's talk about Q3, will we? Yeah. Well, you were unbelievable there for all Qs yesterday against Galway. Like, look, it's naive of me to ask, did you see this performance coming? But it was so dominant by Limerick that we're trying to break it down this morning about not being too critical of Galway. Because the game, look, it was close on paper for even a quarter of an hour in. It was 3 points apiece and it was a low scoring final. But there was something about, again, that third quarter that we see in Limerick where they pull away from Galway.
11: Yeah, I suppose listen, that third quarter obviously was significant for us. I think I said in an interview earlier on that I think we did a lot of great work done in the first half. I don't think people realised how strong the wind was yesterday, you know, so to win 5 points ahead, I think it was 13-8 at half time. So we were really, really happy with our first half performance. Probably left even a small bit out there after us even as well. That first half was really important for us, let's say, to have a strong foothold in the game. And obviously the third quarter then obviously took over as well once we came out at halftime too. But to answer your question, did we expect this performance? Listen, I think we're always searching for perfect performance, you know what I mean? You're trying your very best, obviously, every day you go out. But I think we've been gradually improving. But I think, listen, obviously, the semi-final win over Clare obviously stood to us in terms of keeping us batting arrogant. So, yeah, that was really, really good.
4: Without giving too much away, I suppose, I'd love to know what was said at half-time, because Micheál Donoghue spoke afterwards that he felt they were going to rather fortunate just to be only 5 points down at the break. How did you come out in the second half? What was said by John Cady and the rest of the coaching staff?
11: Yeah, to be perfectly honest, it was much of the same, to be honest. As I said, like we were really, really pleased where we were at halftime because of the wind. So there wasn't anything, you know, mad, or nobody was tearing paint off the walls or anything like that. So it was just kind of sticking to exactly what we've done in the first half, and just obviously stick to our principles for the second half. And thankfully we did that. And I think the third quarter was a really, really good quarter from us. Yeah.
1: So very clinical, very calm yesterday, right? 2 weeks ago against Clare, and that dressing room at halftime. Obviously a completely different scenario, would that be fair to say?
11: Listen, I suppose we're gone past the days where, you know, John is, you know, picking up a hurley and smashing it off the table or anything like that. All those days are gone, you know, so it's more about just trying to get a point across and trying to correct things that have happened in the first 35 minutes, you know. So, they were probably a bit different in terms of, listen, I suppose our shooting in the first half against Clare was really, really poor. So again, that was something to go after in the second half. So again, there's nothing, we're not rewriting the act or anything like that. So it's just about, sticking to our process and, you know, and obviously hanging in there. And thankfully we did that against Clare, obviously, and it probably suited us then obviously yesterday too.
1: So, before Christmas, I met Rich English at a wedding, and he told me you were going to clean shop. It was about November time, right? And he proved to be right. From January, you've been on it. You know, Munster League, the League, Munster Championship, and now the All-Ireland. Last August, obviously, the 63 meetings that John had with the group, you know, was a big thing for, you know, a big piece of, I suppose, knowledge that we all gained this week. Does the year feel very long, even though the, say, 8-10 weeks of championship feels like it's gone by in a flash?
11: It does feel long, I suppose, but at the same time, you know, I specifically remember driving in with my brother into training on Friday night, and I specifically remember Mike Stephen said to me, geez, I can't believe this is our last training already, you know, so it goes really, really quick when you're in there too. I think the biggest thing is once kind of championship comes around, you know, the weeks just go fly by, and once kind of the league starts even. But, listen, it was obviously a fantastic year for us to have won it, to say every sort of a trophy that was put in front of us to win was obviously fantastic. And, listen, I won't say that was our aim at the start of the year, but our aim was just try and get a good performance every day. And I know that's probably boring, and it's probably boring for this interview, but it really was. And we are really a team that just sticks by game. And obviously it led to us obviously winning a lot of trophies this year, which is absolutely brilliant.
4: I know it's team first, Peter, but 4 points for yourself, in this year's All-Ireland final. How do you reflect on your own display?
11: Yeah, probably should have had a few more, right? Just disappointed with a couple of shots now, right? But, listen, obviously it's great, obviously, to pick up a few points in All-Ireland final there, but at the same time, it's not about me, or it's not about Cahill getting 1-4 yesterday, or Glenn getting 5 points. Well, you know, it's obviously, as you said there, it's a team game. And obviously just incredibly delighted just obviously to get over the line. And it's a huge team effort from Nicky all the way as far as our 37th member on the panel, you know, so it's everyone that chips in.
4: Your sixth All-Ireland, it's phenomenal. I mean, look, we ask this question all the time about multiple achievers in any field, right? We had your old teammate Seamus Flanagan in here only the other day. And I was asking him, like, which of his five was his favourite. And I was surprised because he actually gave me an answer. It was something about the COVID final against Waterford in 2020 is a special memory to him. Now, this is your sixth has just happened here. But was there anything different in the immediate aftermath, albeit, about this victory compared to the ones that were in the past?
11: Not really. I suppose, listen, John said in his interview last night, you know, that, you know, to get success, it's really, really hard to be successful at this level, you know, so
13: I think for us, and I specifically remember a few of us even going out onto the pitch afterwards, you know, when it was 2 or 3 hours after the game, you know, and you're just sitting out in Croke Park and looking around, you know, it was obviously incredibly special. And so, yeah, this one probably stands out a small bit, but probably just because it's a recency bias more than anything else. But, yeah, listen, as I said, all the All-Irelands are incredibly special, and we don't take them for granted, like, you know, so please God, there's a few more in us for the next couple of years too.
4: Yeah. Can I ask you about goal setting? At the start of the year, because you often hear it in high performance sport, and I don't know what your approach to it or how you talk about it in the Limerick setup. If you do, is it the same every year, or is it tailored for each passing year? So for instance, the base level is win as much as you can. As Alan Connolly said famously this year, win the league, win Munster, win the All-Ireland. Is that what you'd be saying?
13: No, Jesus, no, we don't state that at the start of the year ending. And to answer your question, like, you know, every year is different, you know, you have to take a different angle every year, because if every year was the same, you know, we wouldn't be improving, you know, and even at that, you know, we've lads that have obviously left us over the last couple of years, we've new lads that have obviously come in as well, you know, so it has to be new and fresh for them as well as all of us who've been there for the last couple of years. So, no, it takes a different angle every year. Mm.
1: Your seated hand pass will probably make the montage of the summer. Do you remember that mid-game?
13: I do. I remember Kyle absolutely roaring at me in the middle of the game, and he's still roaring at me after the game. But I think Aidan actually ended up putting over the bar, so he can't be complaining too much, but I think he just wanted to get another score. So, I don't remember vividly, but, I do remember it briefly, alright,
1: yeah. Yeah, you landed pretty hard, and as the decision making as ever with your team is impeccable. And I know Patrick Corgan referenced last night, work rate's one thing, you know, the drive is another thing, but fundamentally, you know, you're incredible hurlers as a group. And from 2023, I think you've actually improved again. And I think this year your skills have gone up a level again. And that's testament to the group that you obviously go after this. But like every skill yesterday that was on show, you made it look easy, which is the biggest compliment I can give you as a group.
13: Yeah.
1: You know, do you watch back the games? Do you enjoy them when you watch them back?
13: You do. I suppose you'll enjoy it obviously today. And I was sitting in the pub, right, having a few points, right. But like, even just to answer that question, like, it's, you know, I think it's the energy and the freshness that the young lads have brought into the panel, obviously, over the last couple of years. I know you hear a few people saying it, obviously, on interviews and stuff, but it's, you know, it really is, it's infectious, you know, and obviously then again, you have Paul that are putting together drills, you know, as well. So Paul Kinnock, so it's just obviously incredible. Look, and you talk about the skill and stuff, like, you know, I mean, we're executing it there in a training basis, you know, and it's obviously harder, or definitely harder than it is on match day, you know. So it's a real testament, I suppose, to the whole group, but obviously not only the whole group in terms of the players, but the whole group in terms of the backroom team as well. You know, we've a phenomenal backroom team from Paul, Shawnee, John and the rest of them. So it's absolutely incredible, and it's just, you know, obviously incredibly fortunate to be part of it for the last couple of years.
4: Seamus Flanagan was talking about being the DJ of the group. Who's taking over the musical duties?
13: There's actually a few of them at this stage. No, there's not just one person. I think Sean O'Leary will be on him for the whole day today. He loves a bit of Westlife and stuff like that. But after that, I think we have, so there's a few. Adam English is often on there. And Adam English, Sean, Keno's often on it. And O'Connor's actually gone on and on in the last couple of weeks. And he needs to get off it again straight away. He's been off him. But yeah, there's a few of them.
4: You talked to us about that final whistle, actually, and it's the feeling. We were talking about it with Tommy Walsh, actually, on Friday, just like the different feelings you have, like, is it relief and joy, or is it a mixture of everything? Because, like, just so associated with the Cranberries blaring out and dreams. And,
1: it always catches in the throat, doesn't
4: it? Yeah, it does. It don't matter where you're from. It's like you get carried away with that moment. But, you know, I'm fascinated to know what it's like to live in it.
13: Yeah, it's incredible. It's absolutely incredible. I think when the final whistle goes, it's just sheer, I suppose, relief. As you said there, when the Cranberries does come on, it just, the hairs stand up in the back of my neck as we speak, you know. So it's, and even just to go around the cup and obviously do a small bit of a lap is just absolutely incredible. And like, I suppose, listen, we all pick up early when we're 5 or 6 years of age, just obviously to be part of those days, and obviously then to be successful is just an incredible bonus. And it's, I suppose I can't put into words really how it feels, but it's just absolutely incredible. Yeah. I've done it 6 times now. It's just unbelievable.
1: After the All-Ireland final, there's always this thing where you get to have the meal that you always avoid. Mm-hmm. So mine was a garlic baguette, a full one.
4: Oh yeah,
1: with the fat coke. So Peter, what's yours?
13: I don't think we had any of those. No, but We had burgers and chips, I suppose, were inside the dressing room afterwards, but that's about it. I think we were trying to get into us more so than anything else to fuel us for the rest of the night. But we definitely didn't have any garlic baguettes or anything.
1: No, this is after. This is next week when you're off the clock.
13: Oh, right. Okay.
1: Well, what's your go-to? What do you look for?
13: Oh, Jeannie. I suppose we won't have much time now, I suppose, with club championship coming up. But listen, the pizza or anything like that is nice, obviously, at the weekend. But there's nothing really stands out.
4: Listen, unbelievable achievement. 6 All-Irelands. Enjoy today. Enjoy the rest of the celebrations.
1: Well done.
13: Thanks a million, guys.
1: Good stuff, Peter.
13: Thanks, guys.
4: Peter Casey there. 4-point score in yesterday's All-Ireland final against Galway Limerick. As I say, 6th All-Ireland under John Kiely. Sarah, this guy loves finals.
1: Yeah. Yeah.
4: You say it with the tone of defeat from the Cork perspective. And the rest of the country, maybe. Because when Limerick are trucking, you just watch on.
1: Yeah, but as I said, I have to admit, I fell back in love with Limerick hurling yesterday. Yeah. It's just the way they execute the game when they're at full flight. And Cork had an opportunity.

0: around the ball carrier to dispossess the ball carrier. So every time Galway took the ball into contact, they met three or four players willing to do the job together, which made the job easier, which is why Limerick had the energy going down the home straight and Galway were devoid of energy. And that's a huge stat, and it's something that I'd love to see done in training. I want to know how Paul Kinnear gets these guys to get four players around the ball and literally turn a player and dispossess him. I think it's one of the key things, or it's a USP. It's their point of difference with other teams at the minute that's really set them apart.
1: You know, you can tell about the major talking points of any sporting occasion by the live comments and what people are talking about.
0: Okay, go on.
1: But they can't help but get off their chest.
0: Right.
1: It's actually not many hurling comments here today, right? But there was one at the start of the show by Tommy. Two terrible hurling finals in a row. As a hurling man, this is worrying. Something drastically needs to change with the structure. One of the worst hurling championships, as far as I can remember. Was this final befitting of the 2026 championship for you? Or do you have an alternative take to that?
0: I love hurling. And there was pockets of brilliance that I will hold on to for 2026. Was it the most exciting championship? Realistically, no. I think 2024 is probably the championship that has set the tone, and both 2025 and 2026 have been a disappointment by comparison to 2024, because obviously 2024 you had Cork beating Limerick in the semi-final, and then you had that epic between Cork and Clare where Clare come out by a point. So the last 2 years have certainly been disappointment by, you know, comparison to 2024, and yeah, we're going to have to wait. And I don't want this morning to take from Limerick's brilliance, but of course the structure needs to change. Of course the rest of Ireland Championship, as Don Logue called it last night, and the Munster Championship, it's not working for hurling. And if Cork hadn't had 40,000 fans or 35,000 fans going to games, would the Munster Championship be what it is? I don't think so.
1: The first round of Munster this year I thought was quite good. I thought we were in for another brilliant year.
0: Yeah, you'd tip in Cork, which was a really exciting game for about 45 minutes. And then tip fell away. The Waterford and Clare game, absolute epic. Stephen Bennett scores 3-12 and he ends up on the losing side. How? And then the only time I've jumped off the couch this season was Waterford's goal against Tip at the death to keep them in the championship.
1: That's a good way to measure it.
0: Yeah.
1: Yeah.
0: I literally jumped off the couch.
1: How many times did you do something involuntary?
0: That was involuntary, yeah. Mm. I literally jumped off the couch. Stephen Bennett bats the ball down. I think it's Kevin O'Mahony. Back at the net. Tip looked like they were home and hosed. And Waterford carve out a draw. And that was, yeah, that was one of the moments. So you're right. It had built momentum.
1: Yeah.
0: But then Clare got hockeyed. Tip got hockeyed.
1: Yeah. Like, look, hurling has to compete with football all the time, especially now because football is in a great place. It just feels to me inherently, even going back to the live comments, that there'll be a lot of talk before this coming Sunday's football final between Kerry and Mayo. And there'll be an awful lot of talk about it next Monday, but of course there's far less sport on, so people will be talking about it. But it just feels that hurling's got a bit lost here again amidst everything else that's happening, that it needed to be a cracker to stand out. Because, like, bear in mind, right, Ireland losing to New Zealand is a disappointment on Saturday, but it wasn't anything extraordinary.
0: No.
1: The Open was fantastic for Ryan Fox, and he's been on the show before, so that's great. But it was an okay showing overall. Like, you can, various ways to describe Shane Lowry and Rory McIlroy. Nothing majorly memorable. The Bryson DeChambeau thing was probably the biggest thing. A shocking World Cup final. And the hurling final was over early enough into the second half. Hurling really had a job to do of grabbing people's attention. And just by one sample size here, of a relatively small group of people, not really talked about.
0: The football championship has been so romantic. That's the best way I can describe it.
1: Mm-hmm.
0: Westmeath, Roscommon, amazing stories. Like, you know, my friend Sarah brought her 83-year-old dad to see Westmeath, you know, bring the Leinster championship home. Sure, I can't compete with that. We can't compete with that. Roscommon winning. We can't compete with that when we have such a small sample size of competitive teams in the hurling championship. And that's

0: before you even talk about Mayo, you talk about Dublin, you talk about the drama with Jarbrennan, you talk about, you know, Kerry finding a way consistently, the brilliance of David Clifford, all of the points of difference at the minute are with the football.
1: Yeah.
0: We can't compete.
1: Definitely. We're going to speak with Quinny next in the rugby, right? We'll get back to hurling after that just to wrap the show about more specifics of the final itself. But just one more point here. It's actually by Hurl Away, funnily enough, in the live YouTube comments. I'm not familiar with Hurl Away's work. But the opinion here is hurling has gone to pulling, dragging, hand passing, throwing the ball, rucks. Yesterday's final represented all that is wrong in hurling at the minute.
0: Disagree. I actually thought Limerick were working really, really hard to show the hand pass correctly. The fact that you can get four players around the ball and hold a player up, that's a skill in itself. That's massive work rate.
1: Mm.
0: Do I consider that they played on the edge and they left the hand in too long, or they were over aggressive, or they were a little high around the chest? Yes, but, you know, 10, 20 years ago, Kilkenny were on the edge and, you know, we didn't, I suppose, target them in terms of the way they tackled and the way they attacked and how aggressive they were. So, you know, I think that yesterday Limerick tried to do everything well. And I've been very critical of Limerick in previous seasons about the way they've used the ball, the fact that they've thrown the ball. But actually yesterday, I think they went to try and put everything, you know, as close to perfect as they could.
1: The ball does look like it's been thrown an awful lot.
0: Peter Casey didn't throw the ball yesterday.
1: He was deliberate, very, very clear.
0: Very clear. Aaron Galland's hand pass off the stick yesterday. Some of the execution was brilliant.
1: Mm.
0: It's not for me to criticise them today. They were incredible.
1: No, I'm just saying it was a symbol of that you see a lot of what look like thrown balls rather than hand passes in hurling.
0: I appreciate that it's there, but yesterday
1: was not one of those days.
0: In the key moments, Peter Casey, Aaron Galland, like there was young lads, hopefully will be passing, you know, or practicing the Galland off the stick hand pass that, you know, puts a player into space, you know, 20, 30 yard pass, go and practice it. There was things on show there yesterday that were exceptional.
1: But a forgettable final?
0: Limerick have been the out and out favourites, you know, in their eyes. As I said, Richie English met me before Christmas and said, we're going to clean shop. Now he was cross at me for saying that Limerick weren't on it. So, you know, there's a level of, you know, we're going to show you, you know, I feel. And they did. And a high performance unit delivered the most impressive performance on the biggest day of the year. And, you know, it's just a pity that Galway were caught in the crossfire.
1: 9:34 a.m. This very special off the ball breakfast this Monday morning with Sarah Donovan and myself. Keep your comments coming in. We'll get through as many as possible before we go off air this morning. We'll probably finish up just a little bit later than usual. 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
7: Nicky, it's the morning after the night before. I'm looking around a couple of young faces here as well. You were never going to lie in this morning, were you? But how does it feel waking up on All-Ireland Chapman again?
8: Yeah, it's a lot easier to get up this morning with the result yesterday, to be honest with you. Yeah, it's an incredible feeling. I suppose it's just a real sense of satisfaction more than anything. And, you know, to put in a great performance yesterday and get over the line, it's an incredible feeling.
7: I think it's the old horrible old sporting cliche, you'll take any sort of victory to get over the line, but to do it in such style as well probably makes it even more pleasing.
8: Yeah, I suppose it does. It's like, we're always kind of trying to chase, you know, being better ourselves and raise our own standards, and to be able to, you know, put in probably our best performance of the year in the biggest day, that's really, really satisfying when you look back at it, you know, in a few weeks' time. That's probably one of the most pleasing aspects of a job.
7: And I suppose you can't help but look at and think back, even from just a neutral looking on, the defeat to Dublin last year, how you regrouped your side that's won it all, the fight and the desire to come back and be the top kings as well. Was that a driving factor throughout the year?
8: Yeah, of course it was. I suppose having been successful before, you know the feeling that it gives you and the real want to get back there, and I suppose maybe not to prove to anyone else, but more so prove to ourselves that, you know, we can get back to the top again and achieve what we really, really want to say again, you know, that we're not that we're finished, but you know, that there is huge life and energy in this group. And then I suppose, you know, the minors winning a few weeks ago, all that kind of stuff gives a lot of energy towards our group and Limerick in a whole, and Limerick hurling is in a good state for the future.
7: Yeah, that's a key point, isn't it? There's a real freshness coming through the camp. Like, it doesn't feel like this is last dance or anything like that. There's a lot of energy coming with the whole county.
8: Yeah, definitely. And like you said, there's a lot of lads, I suppose, they're not new to us, but maybe they're new to a lot of our people, you know, like Savedo and Adam, Carl. All these lads really drove the thing this year, you know, and it's their team now, really, and, you know, the energy that all our lads feed off of that. And then a lot of other new lads coming onto the group, you know, Fintan Fitzgerald and Few Flanagan, and all these lads who might have got a run yesterday, you know, have been instrumental in the year for us, Eaton Hurley and our lad, you know. So I suppose, like you said, Limerick Hurling is in good stead for the future.
7: And just on a personal note as well, obviously you had that injury and you must have put in a hell amount of time and willpower to get back. These are the days you want to get back for. These are the mornings you want to be waking up after that, isn't it?
8: Yeah, absolutely. Look, I suppose injuries are part of sport, and obviously it was a knock to me to get it last year, but, you know, in the back of your mind you always have this maybe goal in sight that you can get back and you know, get to, like I said, get to the top again. And yeah, it's really, really satisfying feeling waking up this morning, you know, knowing that, you know, we've achieved what we wanted to achieve.
7: It's a nice journey ahead of you back home as well.
8: Yeah, I really look forward to today, you know, get back to Limerick and, you know, meeting lots of other people, family and things like that. And you know, to see what it means to people in Limerick, it's, you know, the support we've had all through the years, you know, through thick and thin, has been incredible. And again, yesterday was the same. And, you know, to be able to go home now to Limerick and share that with them, it's a nice feeling.
7: And you have a couple of key supporters alongside you as well.
8: Yeah, I suppose. Look,
7: they're quiet now, are they?
8: Yeah. To be honest, to be able to bring these two lads, along the journey with me, it's incredible. You know, their understanding of it now is really getting there. And these are memories that I'll cherish for the rest of my life. So it's great.
9: The great Nicky Quaid there in conversation with our own Jonathan Higgins this morning after Limerick regained the All-Ireland with a comprehensive victory over Galway yesterday. Delighted now, in the meantime, to switch our attention to rugby and be joined by Alan Quinlan in the studio. Quinny, good morning. How are you?
10: How are you? A lot of other sport going on over the weekend. Yeah. Busy morning for you.
9: New Zealand 40, Ireland 21. Just chatting to you there off air. It's hard to be hugely critical, but there were problems there.
10: Yeah, I think they'll be frustrated with the mistakes they made and the handling errors, turnovers, inaccuracies at times. It was always going to be difficult, wasn't it? Mm. And even if you're going there in great form, it's still a mammoth task for any team. South Africa, as good as they are and the level they're at, you know, they lost their last year. They went to Wellington the week later and won 43-10. It's a really difficult place to play, and obviously it's 38 years now since they've lost there, and it's a long, long time. And I think we've probably got a little bit more optimistic when we've played New Zealand in the last 10 years, obviously, because we've won games and won some matches. We lost the last four, so it's turned around again to them being dominant. You've got to get near perfection when you go and you play a team like that, and Ireland didn't. I think, you know, the 14-7 scenario with five and a half minutes to go after half time, you're receiving a kickoff and you gift a try to Will Jordan like that. It's so difficult, and it's hard on the team as well. It's a hammer blow to them, and You know, Robert Balakoon then a couple of minutes later, he wins a really good up and under, charges in field, gets the ball stripped off him. Jordy Barrett kicks at 50-22 into the corner and Mua scores under a post. So hard as a player, if you're standing at the, under the post there, and it was 14-7, now it's 28-7, and you're heading to half time. So that's where the game was ultimately decided.
8: Mm-hmm.
10: Where it was lost was probably the errors and the turnovers. Couple of talking points incidents in the game as well, but you know, they're an outstanding team, I think. And there's been a few question marks about them the last few years. They're up, down, there's vulnerabilities there, but they have this ability to, you know, produce outstanding X factor players. And, so they were very, very good, and their attack was lethal at times. And I think I was encouraged after the game because I thought that this, it could be easily 50 or 60 points here.
9: You thought beforehand?
10: Well, I was just very worried that it could get out of hand because, you know, sometimes they're just, when they're in their flow, they're lethal, and Ireland's forwards played well and they stepped up, and the set piece was good. And at times we looked like we were dealing pretty well with the width in their attack, but Mackenzie, Will Jordan, Jordy Barrett, they're just world-class players and they're so dangerous and difficult to stop. Ireland missed 36 tackles. It didn't seem like that, but yeah, it's too many to miss. And ultimately you're going to be tested so much by a team like that with their attacking threat. And, after the game, I wasn't like despondent. We have to deal in reality that, you know, France, South Africa, New Zealand are a level above the rest, and we're in the pack below. And I think we established ourselves staying in that pack a little bit towards the top of that pack. They showed incredible character, resilience, and in Andy Farrell, I think he's keeping this group together. He's keeping them, being able to establish some big moments in games. The problem we have, Cullum, now is that those big moments are not as regular as they were in 22-23. So the team are not at the same level, but so there's improvement needed for sure. But I felt encouraged afterwards because, we did ask some questions and one or two decisions, and if they went Ireland's way, if they made it 35-28, which was a possibility, and I think they looked like they were...
9: That's when Kieran Frawley got the ball on the right wing.
10: Yeah, and there was a couple of other chances, and Ireland, small margins, of course, I think they were much more comfortable in the way they performed.
9: Yeah.
10: People could argue, and legitimately so, to say, well, France, the game was over against France in the Six Nations, and Ireland fought back, and that character and resilience. South Africa in November, it could have been a lot more. Ireland kept it within 10-12 points in the end against South Africa. That character and resilience only gets you so far, but it won't beat the big top guns at the moment. But it's better to have it. And for Andy Farrell and his coach is looking at the squad now for, you know, November and trying to bring more players through and improve, upskill them another little bit and try and get more pace and zip, get the injured players back. It's more encouraging than negative, to be honest.
9: To follow on from your points there about where we are in the tier of strongest nations in the world, Rob Kearney was on the telly afterwards and he said, romantically, we as an Ireland want to think that we're still there, but we're not. I couldn't help but compare the performance at times to Galway's against Limerick in that Galway were decent, as Micheál Donoghue himself said after the game. They were decent for a while. It never really felt like Galway were properly in the game. I felt the same about Ireland against New Zealand.
10: Yeah, I think that I would be frustrated by some of the stuff that happened in the sense of a couple of passes into touch, the knock-ons in crucial moments. And as I said, when you're playing against a team like that, no matter how good you are, like, in 2022, Ireland were at a really high, consistent level and they were really peaking. They lost that first test in Auckland as well with a pretty disjointed performance. They went to Dunedin the week after and then Wellington and won the next two tests and deservedly so and were outstanding in their performances. Would the same team this week, if they were heading to Dunedin, beat New Zealand and Dunedin, I don't know. I think they'd definitely improve on some of the errors. But yeah, they're not at the level of New Zealand, South Africa and France. They've just more depth, more options, more pace, more athleticism in a sense of that X factor, game breakers and stuff like that. Tommy O'Brien is a loss. Balogun coming back into the team, it makes a huge difference in a sense of that speed. He probably didn't get the ball enough. But if you had Tommy O'Brien on the other wing, I think it gives you a real focal point. And when you go to width, mm-hmm. that you have pace. And all the top teams now, look at Aronsa and Colby for South Africa, Morby and Will Jordan for New Zealand. It's just their finishers and guys who can pop up off the shoulder and make line breaks. France have Adesogbe and Bielbury and Damien Penno. These games, and the way rugby has gone now, it is, you know, everyone is the top group are quite organized defensively. Mm-hmm. And like South Africa, with exception, I think they're the exception who can just batter you up front and destroy your set piece. And, but if you can stay in games and you have players that can pop up and do something special, and O'Brien and Balogun did that. Obviously James Lowe is gone. Mac Hansen will come back into the mix. But yeah, we have problems, and the depth chart isn't the same as some of the others. But look, I think it's admirable. I think they've played 19 tests since the start of the Six Nations last year in 2025. They've won 14, lost 5. The 5 they've lost is to France twice, New Zealand twice, and South Africa. So that tells its own story, and that is the reality. I mentioned last week, and it's not having a dig at Australia, but Australia have won, they've won 6 or 7 games in their last 17. So they have a lot of losses. Scotland have a fair few losses in there. Wales have been on a dreadful run. So it's not comparing them, but I think it's, you know, we shouldn't, I wouldn't be too hard on them at this time. There was disjointed performances. It was a great win against Australia, and Japan was flat. And we are where we are at the moment. We need some new, and probably it'd be lovely to see a couple of explosive, you know, powerful, new blood coming into the team, you know, with the new caps that were there, and Sam Illu and Billy Bowen. You know, Zach Ward didn't get to play. Bryn Ward played. There's a couple of new additions. So that's just the way Andy Farrell can do it. But yeah, look, you can, absolutely, they should be hard on themselves and should be critical of some of the stuff that happened on Saturday. But it was probably just a bit frustrating at times. And that wave after wave of attack, you can't just, that quick ball. It could have been a lot worse, which is, sounds like a bit of a defeatist attitude. But we're not at that level at the moment. And we need a few more players. And then, look, your depth chart is, you've 8 or 9 players that are injured that would have been in the squad and probably in the 23 that makes a difference. So, I think there'll be, overall, it was a pass mark after the tour, I would say, and some positives, some negatives. The set piece, it can't be as inconsistent, really, you know, even though, defensively, I suppose a lot of the issues and the tries that were conceded against Australia were people shooting out of the line. So, yeah, I think it's there's a bit of work to do to get a bit more zip and urgency into Ireland's game and to cut out those mistakes.
11: What's going to change for the World Cup? And this question is with next year in mind. Because so you mentioned Zach Ward, Darren Murray was the only other player not to feature at all in these 3 games out of the 36 that travels. And I just wonder, Quinny, like, who will we see different at next year's World Cup? Who's ready for a starting place? Or in other words, you know, we talk about the quarterfinal, who do at World Cups? Are we set up here, Ireland, to be good but not good enough once again in 2027, considering the teams that we've lost in the last 5 games are the sides that are better than us?
10: Yeah, maybe. I think the core group will still be pretty similar. I think, you know, 13 is a concern for me, that we don't have any natural 13. You know, you're...
11: Bundy had to fit in there.
10: Yeah, and you're relying on Bundy, Aki, and Robbie Henshaw was excellent against Japan. I still think there's a bit, there's definitely more left in him, but it's been the same group that have been there. Stuart McCluskey's 33. We need a couple of young ones coming in there. I think Jamie Osborne can play at 12, but that would concern me with Gary Ringrose. Even I think he'll be at the World Cup, and he's an exceptional player. I think the two wingers I mentioned are add some depth and value. I'd love to see Shane Bolton getting some game time. Zach Ward, I was disappointed he didn't get some game time against Japan. So I think in the outside backs we're not bad backfield players. You know, there's Thomas Clarkson has come true as regards in the last couple of seasons behind Tadhg Furlong. We probably need some more options at tight head. You know, Tom O'Toole can play there as well. He had to move over to loose head. We're missing three loose heads in Paddy McCarthy and Porter and Jack Boyle as well. So they would help. You know, it isn't you would hope someone like Brian Gleeson would come through, Edmund Adogbo, Dermot Mangan. You know, I could rattle off a few more names. Dara Murray being involved in the Six Nations was really good. He's an excellent line out forward. So I don't think you're going to see dramatic changes. You would hope a couple of these guys would, if you can get another two or three in November and then you add the four here, you've six or seven new caps. You know, you can't do what France and South Africa can do, and the depth chart isn't there. But I'd be confident if you can bring in a few players and a bit of young blood. The coaching team is pretty good. They've been there for a number of years. I think Andy Farrell does inspire people, and he gets a lot out of them. So we don't know. They've got to get better, and they've got to improve in a number of areas and get consistent in that to be a challenger next year.
11: Before we wrap up, that's the report card done for Ireland and how we're set up for next year. I just want to get you on the officiating, and usually I wouldn't ask about this, but I heard you on Teddy commentating about Nick Berry's performance and the coaching essentially he was doing in that first half and how frustrated you were, and I think you were speaking on behalf of a lot of people there. Doesn't need to be eradicated, things like that.
10: No, it's okay for referees, in fairness. I don't have a big problem with a referee communicating in certain times about getting the hindmost foot, hands away, don't go there. Like, you kind of, it's a double-edged sword. If you're actually offside and you're illegal and a referee tells you to go out, well then, that's great because he's preventing you from cohorting your team in a sense of giving away that penalty. But there was a lot of decisions there, and a lot of times the ball was available to poach, and I thought Irish players were legally entitled to fight for the ball, and he was telling them get out there. So my point here is that it's grand to do some communicating, but if you're wrong, and he was wrong on a number of occasions, and you're playing against a team that's relies on pace and tempo, and they have this exhilarating pace and the outside channels, you're going to try and slow down their source and try and make it difficult for them. Like, rugby's a collision game, and you know, of course they're the better team, and they were that before the game, and it would have been an extraordinary performance for Ireland to get a result, and I still don't think they would have won. I just felt there was a lot of the decisions were soft, and they were favoured New Zealand. And like, there's two at the end there, Sean Jansen and Kieran Frawley, if their hands on the ball and they're trying to poach it, and he's shouting them to leave it. It's ridiculous. There's no way they were in any way illegal. They weren't rewarded. And he's, you know, you're hanging on near your own line, and you come up with a big play. It's a massive momentum shifter for a team that's under pressure. And continuously that happened. Now, he gave one against Jordy Barr just before half-time. It was before the Jack Conan try, when Ireland got a penalty and kicked down the touchline. And that wasn't, I thought he was okay. But by and large, those decisions were harsh on Ireland. He gave one against Gibson Park in the first half, which led to the second try. of New Zealand getting into that position where he said that, you know, the ball is out. I think Frawley goes back, gathers up a ball, or maybe it was 14-0 at that time. I don't know, I can't remember exactly, but he said the ball was out at the back of the breakdown, and it wasn't, because clearly I watched it back in the replay, and it was behind Josh van der, it was inside Josh van der Vlier's foot, and he said the ball is out. He got blocked down, Gibson Park, and it led to sustained pressure and another try. The Luke Jacobson.
11: Yeah, clear out. What should make of that?
10: Initially, I thought, look, it's there's a bit of mitigation there, and obviously, when you're on commentary, you don't have a lot of time to kind of process it, and you've a lot of other stuff going on. So I thought there was a bit of mitigation there, but looking back on it, and I thought it should have been a 20-minute red at least. It was reckless. The mitigation that they came up with was that because James Ryan was getting up off the ground and that he blocked the ability for Jacobson to, you know, to lift up his arm. His arm was always tucked there, and he's coming in from a side angle as well. And if you play it in real time, it's pretty ferocious. I know it glances off Josh van der Vlier's head, which was reckless and dangerous, but if that was direct, it could have been a lot worse. So, look, that one happens, and you get them and you don't get them. If you go back to Tadhg Burns' one in November against New Zealand and Chicago,
11: mm-hmm.
10: you know, that was a 20-minute red, and that was afterwards changed and said it was a wrong call. I believe this one will be kind of upgraded, and he could end up getting a suspension for that. Nothing against the player here, but the ref managed that, and the TMO, Andrew Jackson was the foul play review officer who came up with that. The Quintapaya one, how the referee just doesn't call it in open play, say it's a penalty and it's a yellow card, there's a line break opportunity. They review it, it takes them a fair bit of time to review it. He calls, just a knock on. Players diving through the air. It's clear that if Tadhg Burns gathers the ball, and I see some people online saying, oh, he mightn't have caught it and it might have went across him, and he more than likely would have caught that ball and been through a gap. If it's deemed foul play and there's space there, you know, it's a line break, preventing a line break. It should have been a yellow card to go with that. So, look, I'll clarify and say that New Zealand, I still win the game, but it was just a couple of those decisions can change the momentum and flow. And you know, Ireland were much better in that second half. I think conceding four tries in the first half is not good enough, and they should take that on the chin, but it's two tries apiece in the second half. And
11: again,
10: there's an argument to say, well, Ireland just reacted and New Zealand took the foot off the pedal. And I think they were just much better in what they were trying to do, Ireland, the second half. And that was, you know, you can take some optimism out of that. But I thought Nick Berry was dreadful.
9: Quinny, thanks a mil.
10: My pleasure.
9: All the best. Here's more from the Burlington Hotel, the imperious Adam English in conversation with our own Rachel Sheehan. Have a listen.
12: Adam, I feel like I maybe should be whispering. Good morning and congratulations. How are you?
13: Not too bad. I'm a bit sick this morning now, but unbelievable. Yeah, it still doesn't feel real. It hasn't sunk in yet, but it's pretty cool.
12: When you're on the pitch afterwards, is that a moment that you're really trying to soak in? I know a lot of you might have stayed behind and sat in the grass just to try, when the crowd is gone, to try and savour that little bit of a moment. Is that a really special time?
13: Yeah, definitely. I think we stayed on the field a bit longer than normal. I suppose not being back there since 2023. We just wanted to take in every moment. It was pretty cool just to go around. I know we do the normal lap of honour, as you say, but we stayed in the field an extra bit longer. And I suppose we sit in the dressing room a bit longer, sit in where we eat our food a bit longer. So, you know, we took it all in.
12: When you're on the field at the end, what are you talking about? Are you talking about the match? Are you talking about things that you discussed beforehand?
13: You're talking about the night you're going to have and the week you're going to have, I suppose, and the months you're going to have. But, I suppose all of us were kind of saying, oh, geez, I can't wait to watch the match again. Now we didn't get to watch it properly, but I suppose we're looking forward to getting our stats this morning. And well, hopefully, if Seanny O'Donnell isn't sick, but we're looking forward to getting our stats and hopefully watching it somewhere just between ourselves.
12: Where does it rank in terms of medals?
13: It's joint with the Doon County Championship in 2024. It's there in my top two now.
14: They're my favourite championships. Yeah.
12: It feels like when you were talking all year, it was as if you hadn't won a medal in 40, 50 years, not just 2 years. Is that what it felt like in the group?
14: Oh, it felt like we haven't been in All-Ireland in decades. Like it was 3 years. Well, 2023 felt like so long ago. And I suppose we had a hard conversation with ourselves at the start of the year, saying in last November that, so we wanted to be back here, and this is exactly where we wanted to be. And we said that before the match, that, Joe, we've all the work done, it's just about going out, enjoying it. Because I suppose you can be caught up so in the moment in an All-Ireland final day that you forget to enjoy it. And I suppose that's what this group does best, is we just enjoy it.
12: Were you able to take a moment yesterday on the field to look up and enjoy it?
14: You could, yeah. Remember I was subbed off at 60 minutes or something like that, and I remember just being beside Sean Finn, and just we were literally just saying, it doesn't feel really like that. It's just unbelievable.
12: And when Keane's lifted the trophy then, giving the speech, are you listening to him at all?
14: I actually missed it. I was with my family, so I didn't even see him lifting the trophy or hear what he said, but I was with my mum and dad and my girlfriend Jane, so yeah, that was a special moment as well.
12: Yeah, that must be great to be able to celebrate with them. Obviously, you meet the players on the pitch immediately after, but what's it like seeing your family, your girlfriend in the stands?
14: Yeah, it is emotional. Like, your mum and dad, I suppose I've been there since you're starting off hurling. Like, Joe, they buy you the grips, they drive you the train, and just buy you the hurlies, so they do everything for you. And I suppose, especially my mum and dad, Joe, they're so selfless. They're so selfless. Like, they, if I asked them to do anything, they would do anything for me. So it was nice to spend a bit of time with them. And then, of course, my girlfriend, Jod.
12: Come on, will you bring it in? Oh, please, will you just bring it in? You just show it for one thing. Lift it up.
15: Hey, come on, Limerick.
14: I will, yeah.
12: Mind that.
14: What was I saying? Oh yeah, but yeah, your family. Obviously, this is our second family. Like, Joe, when I say to people, oh, when anyone in the group says to people that, Joe, we're so close and we're so united, Joe, they kind of, they don't really know how united we are. Like, this is our second family. Like, when we go into training, like, your problems outside of hurling, Joe, any problems you have, they all go away, they fade away. When you're in the dressing room, Joe, it's like your mind just stands still, Joe. You're so at peace. It's just unbelievable to be inside there. And Joe, it's just you can't put it into words, Joe. You're very fortunate to be inside in a group with like this.
12: What are you most looking forward to now over the next couple of days? You've been here before, so you know the crack.
14: Yeah, looking forward to getting out, I suppose, and just being with ourselves today. But looking forward to a break now. It's been a long year, so looking forward to a bit of a break.
12: And most importantly, lift that up again.
14: Hey.
9: There he is, Nicky English. Adam English. Liam in hand. That was lovely.
0: Guns on show. I actually was going to get the tissues. His mum and his dad. So selfless.
9: Yeah.
0: No, it really is. It really feels like that, and especially when he's so young. Saw him last year in the Munster Championship, and he was doing a warm-up, and his wrists, lads. The young fella is gifted.
9: Really?
0: Yeah.
9: So actually, yeah, yeah.
0: Oh, my God. He was literally pinning balls through the tiniest gaps last year in the warm-up, and he was firing them at the lads. And, you know, a year later, 12 months in that high-performance unit, and he delivers that performance yesterday. Incredible.
9: Morning after must be so sweet.
0: It looks sweet for them now there, doesn't it?
9: Mm.
0: And he's talking there about having that last 10 minutes with John Finn, sitting on the bench, watching it, taking it all in. That's rare. That's, you know, that's something that they, you know, I suppose it makes it more real for them.
9: Mm.
0: Because if you go to the wire like Clare did against Cork 2 years ago, you know, it's every single ball matters. Whereas they were able to make decisions, and, you know, Garrett Hegarty popping the ball off to David Reedy looked like something that was really, I suppose, unselfish. And it looked like something for John Kiely, because they panned John Kiely on the sideline and he almost claps as if to say, this is a real team performance. Garrod has offloaded the ball to David Reedy in the most unselfish way. The ultimate team player. That's what that Limerick team looked like yesterday.
9: I remember when Adam English got into the team, and he had this amazing ability to immediately blend in with the quality around them, like the generational ability.
11: of his teammates. And there's something about, though, you know, all of these Limerick lads, right, that we know, all these lads who have won the six All-Irelands under John Kiely, is that none of them in any way stand out in being even marginally inferior to the rest. Do you know what I mean? They have this incredible blend together. Like, they obviously have superstars within. You know, when Keane Lynch gets going, there's no one like him. Try and stop Aaron Gillan when he's in form. Garrod Hegarty can run a game on his own. Kyle Hayes had another very good match yesterday. Mm. That point he scored in the first half. It's ran half the pitch. Like, so obviously they have individual superstars, but there's just something about their collective skill level, which is rare to see in sport, let alone hurling.
0: Yeah, and it's interesting that you say that Adam looks like he's, you know, always fitted in.
11: Yeah.
0: So Adam is Doon, Darragh O'Donovan is Doon.
11: Mm.
0: They're club teammates, and obviously Seamus Flanagan was here talking about the importance of Darragh O'Donovan in the five All-Ireland finals previous to this that they've won. So you're sitting in with the master, the maestro, you know, with your club, and you're picking up all the good bits, and Adam is taken off yesterday and Darragh comes in, and it's probably bittersweet for Darragh because Adam has basically taken over the mantle from him as his clubmate.
11: Yeah.
0: And Darragh's had to take a step back. But, you know, maybe that's where, I suppose, the level of consistency has come with Adam so quickly, is that he was working with Darragh, who was the instigator in midfield with Will O'Donoghue of those five All-Ireland.
11: Why did Galway take Tom Monaghan off?
0: I didn't see an issue with that.
11: I thought he was getting into the game in the 55th minute. I was wondering, was he carrying an injury?
0: The game was gone.
11: Yeah, I know, but he was one of the few threats.
0: The game was gone. And I actually, you know, appreciated the fact that Malloy came on, Fleming came on, Cooney came on. They went at it. You know what I mean? They were quite brave late on in terms of trying to get forward and trying to break the line. And let's be realistic, Tom Monaghan had tried to break the line for, as you say, 50, 55 minutes and wasn't able to because of the level of, I suppose, energy that it takes to try and break a line that is, you know, a 6'5", Kyle Hayes, 6'5", William O'Donoghue, 6'4", Dimmer Burns. I think the energy levels probably had gone, and you're looking at lads on the bench like Malloy, like Fleming, who have that last 20 minutes. And look, they generated, what, 1-4, 1-5 in the last...
11: Yeah.
0: 20 minutes and just put a better, I suppose, a better look on the game for themselves.
11: At that time when Tom Monaghan went off or flourished with this remarkable statistic that Limerick had outscored Galway from play 117 to 5 points.
0: And finished up 123 to 8.
11: And you know, if it wasn't for Aaron Niden's free taking.
0: Textbook, I think he missed one. Yeah. Was it 8 frees. Yeah.
11: And another stat there to emphasise the brilliance is Limerick score 129 from 49 attempts. So not afraid to miss. It doesn't seem to affect them in any way.
0: No.
11: It gets them going, if anything.
0: No, but in the previous games, the Munster final and against Clare, they weren't getting the shots off. And, you know, the scores were hard to come by. So they're, they were working really hard, but they weren't able to target or reach the targets that they'd set for themselves. Whereas yesterday, it looked very easy for them. And as I said, 51 minutes on the clock, 52 minutes on the clock, they had 121 on the scoreboard with 20 minutes left to play. And they're obviously chasing that 30-point tally and, you know, got there with 2 points to spare.
11: 2026 as a whole, right? The hurling championship.
0: Mm.
11: Putting you on the spot here now.
0: That's all right.
11: Who are your three nominees for Hurler of the Year?
0: So, definitely Hegarty.
11: Can you give a why for each?
0: So, when I was on with you before the Galway game, and I said that Cork were in trouble because they didn't have an outball.
11: Mm-hmm.
0: When I said outball, you said Tim O'Mahony. He's an outball option. And I said Darragh Fitz was the only other outball option.
11: Mm-hmm.
0: Cork don't have a player like Hegarty or Peter Duggan who's able to fetch ball out of the sky. That job was Seamus Harnedy's in his pomp, 2018, 2021, 20, you know. Cork don't have that player. And actually, outside of Clare and Limerick, it's evident that the other teams in the championship don't have that player.
11: Mm.
0: So he is one of the points of difference. And in the semi-final when he didn't score and he was literally the target man for Nicky Quaid, dragged Limerick back into the game. And then obviously in the final yesterday, didn't score again, but was involved in all that is good. If you are Nicky Quaid and you can see him and you can put a ball down top of him and pin him with a ball and he's able to fetch it clean, that is worth gold for any team. So he's the first. Nicky Quaid too. Nicky Quaid has to be in the running for player of the year.
9: Goalkeepers can often go underappreciated, but Quaid does seem to get the plaudits.
0: Yeah, and 80 appearances. Has come back from that cruciate in record time. Yesterday, I was a little disappointed for him that the last thing he did yesterday was concede the penalty, because he would have been blemish free to that point. But all year, I think he has been instrumental in finding space for Limerick to be able to win ball, conserve energy, move forward. So when a goalkeeper can do that and make it look as easy as he does, and by comparison, Cork with Patrick Collins, so much of the year was talking about the fact that he couldn't reach his players, or and it's not necessarily his fault because we don't have an outball option like Garrett Hegarty, but that's why Quaid is so instrumental and that's why Quaid has to be in the running for player of the year.
9: Okay, so we got Hegarty, we got Quaid.
0: And then I'm going to put Tony Kelly back in.
9: Oh, wow. It's rare now that someone doesn't make the final. Be nominated.
0: I just think that there was such small margins, and he was exceptional. And I think on current form, you know, he is, you know, he's one of the greatest of all time. But I think this year, definitely, I would put him in as the third. Do you want to give it to Limerick all three?
9: Well, what about Galway?
0: I think the fact that they were playing in the Leinster Championship and the other teams in the Leinster Championship had such a mixed year. Dublin obviously beat them in Salt Hill.
11: Mm-hmm.
0: They then win a Leinster title, slowing up. They didn't have to have an exceptional Leinster final to win it. That game was over pretty early. The All-Ireland semi-final against Cork, Galway played incredibly well, but I think it was a collective effort. So I don't think there was any, and to my mind, okay, if you're going to push me on this, Jason Rabbit probably deserves a nod. So I'll throw in Kelly and Jason Rabbit as
9: You're doing four.
0: They're
9: combined.
0: That's my 50-50. And then I'm sticking with Quaid and
9: Hegarty.
0: Yeah.
9: And who would you give it to?
0: You're going to have to give it to Hegarty, because he is the point of difference this year. In any game where you're trying to win clean ball, he's been the out and out.
9: He talked about getting used to getting to Croke Park, right? And he's talking about the end of 2023. Do we get used to his brilliance? And now he's at a new level? Or is this just peak Hegarty that we've seen before?
0: So, because I'm not from Limerick, it's going to sound disingenuous or bitter.
11: Mm.
0: But I felt that there was a drop off in performance, which didn't help Limerick's cause, from Hegarty, among other players. But he did, I suppose he did lose his way. And I don't think it's hunger, but I do think that he struggled to find form and it impacted Limerick because he wasn't as effective as he was this year, or say in 2021 when he scored the 2-2 after 5 minutes or whatever it was. In 24 and 25, Hegarty was struggling to find form and that impacted Limerick. So the fact that he's come back this year and has delivered, you know, a season of absolute brilliance in, you know, in many facets of his game, and his work rate was there. And he was so threatening and so dangerous and so strong and so physical and so measured and so calm on the final day. I think that's why he has had an exceptional year and is unquestionably the player of the year.
9: Dennis Ryan's in touch, tip man.
11: says a great team. Kilkenny 2000 to 2015 are the goats though. Hurling wasn't invented in 2018. Also points out the Cork are miles behind now.
0: I agree with them. I actually was at a lunch on Friday in Croke Park for the 20-year anniversary of our Camogie All-Ireland final 2006.
11: Oh, yeah.
0: Makes me feel old.
11: Mm.
0: 2006 Kilkenny team were there. And that was a team, you know, that's Tommy Walsh was there, obviously, Jack yeah. Tyrrell, Michael Rice, Owen Larkin, like, you know, that Kilkenny team, absolutely. But the game was different. It was... Eamon O'Shea was talking on the Sunday game last night and at the very end of his montage thanked Paul Kinnerk for all he's given to hurling over the last 10 years because he has modernised it. And if it wasn't for him, I don't think you'd see the brilliance of Barry Nash or Nicky Quaid or Dermot Burns or Will O'Donoghue. He has changed the game and allowed players, really technical players, to flourish because of the way they use the ball and hold the ball. And it was different back in the noughties. And Kilkenny used the ball a different way. And they're two different games now.
11: Mm. Speaking of Will O'Donoghue, is that ready? Yeah. Here he is speaking to Jonathan Higgins and gay crashed by very happy Sean Finn. Take a look.
7: Yeah, the video sessions weren't as traumatic as they sometimes can be after waking up watching an All-Ireland champion.
8: Yeah, it can be. Well, Sean Finn is here now and he's mad to come over here. Do you want to come over, Sean?
7: He's the photographer on the photographer.
8: He is,
7: and all
8: yeah.
7: That,
8: he's
7: yeah.
8: taking videos of me. Do you want to come in, Finn? Come on, come in. They want to talk to you.
7: There we go.
8: Sean's after doing his hair this morning, lads.
7: Oh, okay, yeah.
8: Sean's after getting a new haircut.
7: I thought he looks unreal, doesn't he?
8: No, give him a turn. Give him a turn. If anyone wants any tutorials on how to do your hair,
7: YouTube video, well, you listen, that's coming.
8: Yeah,
7: next
8: he'll do it tomorrow. He'll do it tomorrow.
7: Sean, you're a little bit more happier than I think when Tommy spoke to you in the barrels of Crow Park yesterday. It's a great feeling waking up this morning.
16: Yeah, for sure. Yeah, look, it's today's day where we begin to process it and enjoy the next couple of days. But yeah, it's sweet. In fairness,
7: what's it like this having this big lad beside you?
16: Terrible. No, in fairness, look, we're very blessed with the characters we have in the group, and they all bring their own different personalities, and that's important. And William's no different than any rest of them.
7: I need to ask, the celebrations good last night?
16: Yeah, they were good, friends. Yeah.
7: They were good. Yeah, the shades might be needed, will they?
16: Yeah, it's early in the weekend. We'll have a great week. Yeah,
7: well, enjoy. Thanks very much, guys. Enjoy the celebration.
11: Sean Finn there looking like a scuba instructor in the Great Barrier Reef.
0: Yeah, the level of conditioning there speaks volumes for why they wrestled Galway for 70 minutes yesterday and came out on top. And if I will say one thing about Galway, is that they're at the start of, I suppose, a period of, you know, potential dominance in Leinster, you know, with the group of players that's there. But there's a level of S&C evidenced by Sean Finn's guns that they're going to need to get to. And, you know, the players within that Galway camp, you know, will have to do a period of conditioning. And that will bring them on another level. And that's done in the winter in the gym, unfortunately. And you can't get away from that.
11: With less than 2 minutes left here, race through some comments from this morning's show. Castle Long says, this young Galway team are a good team, but they just ran into the greatest team. Derek Hennessy said, lads, can he not have Sarah Donovan in more often? Such a great co-host. How do you know him?
0: I don't.
11: What have we got here? Porter is praised, but he just won't scrum square. More rotation within the squad reignites internal competition, all a snowball effect. I mean, that's a positive, I imagine. What else are we saying here? Is there any point making comment here, as I think they have their media points they want to hit and what the public want to answer or discuss is swept away? If the comments are good, we'll read them out. We will read out any comments. Like, you have to put up our nonsense. Like, we also have to read your bollocks every day without edit. We put our eyes in and we see it. We have no time.
0: Don't read them.
11: Think about us. Never threatened them once was from the Irish perspective. Apart from Conan and McCluskey, we carry soft into contact. So overall, how would you rate the weekend of sport that we were talking about, particularly July 19th, for what felt like about a year, and it's happened, and we're hearing reflection, and there's loads of great comments coming in today, and other comments, and we're reflecting on what it was. It feels like there's a sense of underwhelm.
0: Okay.
11: But you disagree. This was a champions weekend showing why they're champions. Step forward, New Zealand, Spain, Limerick, Ryan Fox.
9: Sarah, it's been a pleasure.
0: Thank you.
9: Thanks a million for coming in. That's your show today. It's Monday morning, Off the Ball Breakfast. Tune in tomorrow, Tuesday, for more sporting content. We'll reflect further on what that weekend was and what it means for the future as we start looking ahead to the All-Ireland Senior Football Final. Have a great Monday. See you tomorrow, Tuesday.
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20: We have got Curtis Fleming on the line. Good morning to you, Curtis.
21: Good morning, lads. How you doing?
20: Good. Okay. We may as well get your take on this. I mean, has the Declan Rice situation informed a manager like Mick McCarthy to the point where Luke O'Connell should be capped regardless of the intangible that is his potential quality?
21: Well, first of all, I was hoping I wasn't going to get out and you were going to go because I hated there, Kev. I was thinking I'd chip it out of this in a minute, but... I would go down the Kev route. I think that Luke O'Connell played against us this season. He's the outstanding player for Bolton. In a team that was struggling, he was unbelievable. He was unbelievable. He did a brilliant game against us. We beat them, but he's the outstanding player. He's got a little bit of great, he's a good footballer, but puts his foot in as well, and I thought brilliant. And now he's Liverpoolian. I think, as Kev knows, and I think most players, ex-players would know, is that when you go to the squad, even meeting up, this gives the manager and the club, the association and the players a chance to mix in with this lad and see what he's like. You know, because we're having a look as well. He may be having a look, but we're having a look as well. And if he's not the right character, and as Kev knows, I don't think Mick will put up with any fools or any people that are there just for a little holiday. So I think it goes both ways for me. I think get him in, have a look. But there's no doubt the kid can play. But you'll hear things, you'll see things in a few days that when you're working, when you're in the squads, and you'll see, is he cocky? Is he not? Is he confident? What's he thinking? Is he onto his agent all the time? You know, is his agent in his ear and stuff like that? And I think it's a great chance for Ireland. I don't think anybody should be given a cap, a 2-minute cap or a 3-minute cap. To think that maybe he may play for us or we have a chance of keeping him. I think it's absolute craziness because we all build up, really, we start playing at 8, 9, 10 to play for our countries. And when you play for that first minute, I think you've got to warrant that.
22: Okay. So I've never seen him play, so just quickly, you talked about you've played against him this season when you were at Middlesbrough. What type of player is he?
21: He's a get-on, he's a sitter, midfield, bombs on now and again, Kev, but he gets it. He's got an unbelievable spray. He can get it from one side, a little shift, and can spray it 40, 50 yards to the opposite side of the pitch. Mm. The biggest thing for me was he smashed our right back, it was 6'4".
22: Yeah.
21: And left a little bit on him and get up and kind of swagger off. Not in a big time, he just said, I'm not taking you pushing me around, I'm not taking you kicking me. And when the crowd turned a little bit at Bolton, as they were at the time, there was so much going on off the pitch. He just seemed to be that one guy that just kept going to get it and get it. And I think that's the bravest part of football, going to go and get the ball when things aren't going right. So straight away, everybody, there's no doubt, Middlesbrough, when I was there, we were talking about him after it. I'd say there was 10, 12 scouts there that night looking at him and that. So he's going to be a top player, but we don't know how he's going to live. He's 17. We don't know what's going to happen, Kev, but there's no doubt that if we can get him into an Ireland shirt, and he wants to be there, and he wants to play, there's no doubt he'll be playing with Ireland for the next 10, 15 years.
20: Sounds like a player with your cap.
22: We've heard that before, haven't we? There you go, so, yeah.
21: But that's what it is. Yeah. Everyone, you've got to look at them all as individuals. You know, Declan Rice isn't the same as Luke O'Connell, so you can't even put them in the same bracket. Two different kids come from two different places. Declan Rice has made a mistake set and all that, but if Declan Rice wants to play for England, for me, deep down as it was inside, it was in his stomach. I had a chance once, Kev, to play for Jamaica. Yeah. You remember the reggae boys?
22: Yeah.
21: You know, I had a joy. I got a call from the Jamaican embassy saying, the Middlesbrough saying, you know, your dad's, you know, originally from Kingston. And my mum and dad had split up when I was a kid, and my ma brought me up. So I was very, very old. And not about, I said, no, I don't want to play for Jamaica. I don't want to go to the World Cup. I want to wear my Ireland shirt. That's what I want to do. So I always knew what I wanted to do. So everyone's different, Kev.
1: Yeah, yeah.
21: You know, I
1: yeah.
21: could have gone off and I could have been singing. I could have been miming the Jamaican national.

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1: Poetry, mate.
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3: Really, and a disappointment, really. But that's the way football is for me. I think it's at the level that we coach at. It's a precarious job. And sometimes, you know, the sentiment goes out the window and you just got to take it on the chin and move on.
4: What happened this season, Curtis? Why didn't it go to plan with the ideal way of promotion at the end?
3: Yeah, I think I would say bad luck. I would say we went on that six-game run, which was the one really that killed us. We had a lot of chances in those games. Everyone seemed to say you're very, very negative, very, very negative. Tony, as everyone knows, he's very structured in what he does. Everything is built from a solid base, really. He doesn't really want chaos and madness. You know, he wants to be organised and then break and from that. But the biggest one for me was we lost a Adama Traore to Wolves, $22 million. And I'm telling you, we weren't far off the way we played last year, but we had the equalising bullet, or the golden bullet. Do you know what I mean? That every time we got the ball, something would happen. We sold him for $22 million. Ben Gibson left then to Burnley for $15 million, and Bamford left to Leeds for $10 million. So, and we didn't really replace those guys. So the Tony had said that he thought getting to seventh this season was a better achievement than getting into the playoffs last season. I'm not sure about that, but I think we ended up where we maybe should have.
4: Was there ever any sense, Curtis, that they might have wanted to keep you around for continuity's sake, or even, like, given you've been a player there for so long as well, for the bulk of your career, that you kind of know what the club is all about, that whoever the new manager would be, whoever that may be, permanently installed, you would be a huge asset to them, no?
3: Yeah, well, that was my thinking as well, would you believe that? So when I walked in, I was expecting to be kept. I was thinking continuity. I have no... I've got nothing but the club in me, kind of me head and me heart. I'm not going to be the voice behind the scenes. I don't think I should be this, or I don't think I should be that. I love coaching, I love getting involved, and whoever come in, you give them 110% backing, especially with no manager in place, no manager having a chance to make the decision. I felt this was the club's decision to let me go, and that probably hurt more than anything. Teams that have been trying to get me back to the club for a few seasons now, and I left Ian Holloway down to QPR, who I get along really, really well with, but it was a chance to come back to the club that I played over 300 times for. So, yeah, it's disappointing and hurting, but I don't know if it's an Irish thing, is it just what we've got? We couldn't get up fighting again, and I'm ready for the next challenge.
4: Is that an immediate thing, that the next challenge will come as soon as possible, and will it be a first-team coach or assistant role again, or are you looking for the big gig?
3: No, I'm looking for the big gig, I think. I've been speaking to a few people over the last few days, and I'm just trying to... I want to stay in the game in whatever capacity, but I think that, you know, after all the coaching I've done, the level I've been coaching at, and the players and the egos and people that you've had to deal with, I've got no problems with stepping into that managerial role and having a go. People always keep telling me that you're too old to go in, or you're too young, or don't go here or don't go there and stuff. I feel like I'm ready. I've done my apprenticeship, I've coached someone that tore things up the first team, I've done army badges through the FAI, I did the pro licence, and I'm ready to go. So it doesn't scare me, some people need to step straight in, as Frank Lampard has done, and other people who have to do, you know, 6-7 years to get the real confidence, belief and the philosophy of what they want to do, and I feel like I'm ready and I'm there.
4: Yeah, Curtis, I've just tried to write down as many names as I could off the top of my head this morning, coaches and managers, certainly with Chris Hughton just going this week as well, one of our Irish coaches there. Brian Barry, yeah. Murphy's further down, he's just taken over at Rochdale. Jim Goodwin, who's up in Scotland, that probably people won't know about. But yes. Aside of that, we don't have many Irish coaches managing at the top level across, or at any level across England at all, outside Ireland. I've just met James O'Connor as well, he's at Orlando City as well. What has got into your head now then, Curtis, that now you want to take a top job? You've coached for so long. Chris Hughton did it for such a long time, where he was coached.

0: coaching in the background to an extent. Lee Cause is doing the same. I'll speak to Lee on a regular basis. What's now in your head? Why you decided now you're ready for the top job or to take a top job?
1: Well, I think it's like anything. I think it's all experience, Kev. I think in my mind, I like the jobs I'm doing. The people I've worked with, I've done very well with. They've always kind of come back and get me. They build your confidence as such as to walk into a building and stand in front of directors and the chairman, and you probably have to sell yourself a little bit. But I know when I go into my meeting now, and I know I go for an interview, Kev, that I've nailed everything. You can't say I haven't worked with youth. You can't say I haven't worked with some quality players. You can't say I haven't got my badges. You can't say I haven't got the passion for it. And I just feel, you know, now is the right time. So maybe getting, you know, let go and getting released from Middlesbrough may be a blessing in disguise in one way, because, it one door closes, another opens. And going back to the Irish coaches, I think there should be more Irish coaches. I think we should be pushing along. I did my badges with in Ireland and that, and Cookies at Wigan, and I know Cookies from Liverpool and all that, but after his Sligo starting his coaching really journey at Sligo, and you look at Sam Allardyce, started at Limerick. Do you know what I mean? There's so many people that have gone on that have managed in Ireland and stuff, but I feel that we have to have a bit more belief in ourselves and really be pushed. When you do your badges in Ireland, we need to get some of the coaches, I think, when we've studied in Ireland, to get into the English clubs. Even, you're not looking for people's jobs, you're just looking for experience, and just get people in there for a month, 2 months, and experience what it's like day to day.
0: Yeah, I wrote all these names, I mentioned Lee before, the coaches, Cliffy Byrne, he's coaching at Doncaster as well. We've got a lot of lads, Stephen Reid, who's been coaching, Andy Reid, who's involved in the youth structure here, Richard Dunn, Keith Andrews, Mark Kinsella. And I spoke to Graham Kavanagh as well recently, you'd know very well as well, Curtis. And have you ever been off-put? I mean, Gary Breen and David Connolly as well, and other lads who you'd speak to, that don't necessarily have a real inclination, particularly Gary Breen, have been a bit put off by the experience of coaching and managing at lower league football over in England. Been put off by the whole experience at all. Have you never had that experience, particularly with this week after leaving Middlesbrough?
1: Yeah, I think you do, Kev. But I think, what are we? You know, what gives you the buzz? What did we start off wanting to be and to be involved in and stuff? And I know, to be fair, if we grab the ball out, lads, me, you, and you till tomorrow, we all go and have a five-a-side off the wall tomorrow. You talk about it every day, Kev, because you love it. And I think that there are experiences. I was at Hartlepool as assistant manager with Craig Hignett. Before I went to QPR, so it was one extreme to the other, really. And it was kind of literally balls, bibs, driving the minibus to train and making sure the lads, get the pay some of the time. And it was really tough. But I think that makes you. And I think that if you go into the jobs thinking that it's going to be Barcelona or Man City, and you're going to have this and you're going to have that, you're not going to. But what you can do is you can go in and make a difference. And I feel like all the time I coach or I get involved, the lads, on an individual off the pitch basis as well, I think you're helping them. And I always think that we always needed it. I don't care who you are as a player, on and off the pitch, whatever level, when you start to care, we all needed someone there to give us that hand up or to help us along and stuff. And you're treated badly and you get sacked and that. But I think it was a Rafa Benitez being sacked 8 times. Do you know what I mean? Yeah. So what does he do? Does he just sit, in his villa in Spain somewhere? He's made enough money, he's done okay, but he keeps coming back because it's the buzz. It's the buzz of football, and I find that. I think a lot of people have been put off by it, but I think when you get knocked back a little bit, take a deep breath in and then think, right, am I going again? And when you go, you're a better coach because you've learned different things.
2: Curtis, you mentioned the respect that Irish managers get in England at the moment. Would you consider League of Ireland as a potential managerial option? Would that give you a line in your CV that you think would get the respect required to go back to the UK again?
1: Yeah. There's no doubt about it. Again, I would be comfortable doing it. And I think it's one of them that it has to. They have to want you. I've got contacts in England. A lot of contacts for me on the coaching side. So there are players that you could probably get on loan. There'd be players that you want to, you want to bring in. The League of Ireland, there's a lot of players that's getting capped now, which is unbelievable. Again, and it's great to see. And I'm always a big advocate for it, because I think there was a few players, Paul McGrath was playing, etc. Lima Boyms, Sean McGrover. So I think there's so many players that probably haven't got the chance. I think the chance is gone. League of Ireland for me is brilliant, because I'll be getting home. I'm not working day to day. Once you're on the pitch working day to day, it's fantastic. So a club is a club to me. It doesn't matter what, what country it is. It just has to give you that buzz that you want to get in and get started and give it your all.
0: Yeah, I mean, off that as well, there's a few quotes in the Irish papers today, Curtis, around you wanting to take the Irish job, the top job. Given what Stephen Kenny did, and he's put himself in the position by essentially managing through the League of Ireland structure, or the Irish structure, do you see, off the back of that then, is it paramount then, if you came over here, you'd have to get the right club to get the success to put you in a position to get the Irish job? Is that your ultimate ambition?
1: I think it has to be, Kev. I think it goes back, and I think that maybe I'm naive, and maybe I've come across a little bit, a bit of a sap, as you used to say, but I think when you start playing football, your goal ever, when I was growing up, I wanted to play professional. I wanted to play in an FA Cup final. I wanted to play for my country. That was it. That was, when you're thinking, there's no way that's ever going to happen. Mm. And I think it's the same with coaching. As soon as you go into the coaching, you're thinking, right, I want to coach at the highest level I can. And in football, I had to start with Belvedere, and then I went to St. Patrick's, and that was my route through. And now, maybe then I'm going to the League of Ireland, and I'm going to work my way through. But why not have goals? Everything's achievable. Brian Kerr did it. And Brian Kerr was your manager at St. Pat's for 5 years. And he gave me confidence. He got me move away to England with confidence and playing in the League of Ireland. So I think, it would be great. It would be great if you can get the top club, most money, and the best players and you do that. But that doesn't usually happen, as Graham Kavanagh would tell you. Because I remember speaking to Kavanagh a few occasions when he was manager at Carlisle, and he just couldn't believe all the different things that were going on off the pitch, and he was thinking, this was getting him down, and some of the players weren't as professional as they should have been, or he thought they should have been. But again, it's something you've got to teach them. They're not playing in Premier League, they're playing at League Two, and they all need a bit of guidance as well.
2: Curtis, we mentioned Chris Hughton there and his departure recently. He wasn't just flying the flag for Irish coaches in the Premier League. He was flying the flag for black coaches in the league as well. And the number of black, Asian and minority ethnic groups coaches in top tier football and across all the divisions in English football is something that's been brought up quite a bit by Kick It Out and other campaigning organisations over the past couple of months and years, to the point now where there are serious concerns about the number of coaches and the diversity in the top managerial jobs, especially in England. How real an issue is this from your experience?
1: I think it's a big issue. I think it's important. We talk about the League of Ireland, and you see Ireland managers managing in the League of Ireland. I think you look at the top league in England, and you think you're seeing the same nationalities in that. I've worked for Show Racing Redcar for 19 years. We were going into schools and kind of trying to use football as a tool, really, to educate the kids and break down barriers, really. And I think there has to be, because we look at the percentage of black and Asian, coaches who are in it, in the league and it's top leagues as well in the country, the amount of money that comes through it and all the coaching courses that are being done at the moment, there has to be a pathway. There has to be a belief in a pathway. And I'm not sure that a lot of the black and the Asian coaches think that they can make it to the summit. And I think that's where the FA, the PFA, have to get together. The same in the League of Ireland. I mean, we've got to be open. We've got to be open where we want to go and what we want to do. And I always class myself as a coach first. When I go into a job, I don't think I'm a black Irish fella looking for a coaching job. When I go in and I go, I'm a coach first and foremost. If they don't like my nationality or they don't like my colour, okay, then we have a problem. And then I would highlight that. But I don't think that we can get on, in some of these meetings. I was at a meeting a few years ago down at the House of Commons, and everyone was saying, well, there's no jobs there and you won't get a job. And I just think, well, if I'm a young coach starting, I go and take up tennis. because yous are all telling me that there's no chance I'm going to get a chance in the game I love. And I think there are chances there, but we've got to still keep banging the drum.
2: Yeah, for sure. And there's been some very interesting discussion about this recently. Danny Rose in particular was very heavy on this topic a couple of weeks ago. He said, when I said that I was talking about the lack of black managers within football now, people ask me, do I want to do my coaching badges? Why? You're not given a chance. So no, I won't be looking forward to doing my coaching badges. It's a waste of time. Waste of time is pretty strong, Curtis. I'm not sure if that's something you go along with.
1: No, I don't think it's a waste of time. But again, if that's the perception that's being put out there to all these players that are coming through, love the game and want to stay in the game, then there's a problem at the top. There's a problem in the country, isn't there? There's a problem in the league. And sometimes it's probably just not the football, it's the society. People saying, I don't want to come to England because I won't get a chance. And I don't want to come to Ireland because I won't get a chance. I think it's huge. That I think it's huge, and I think it's something. Again, we've seen what's happened over the last few weeks, months. I think it was a Keane at Juventus.
3: You know,
1: he's the guiding light of Italian football. He's come through, and then you've got the captain of Italy saying, "Well, he's really asking for it. Mm. He shouldn't bait the fans." You're thinking, "Hold on a minute." It's a young kid that scored a wonderful goal and you've got 10,000 people making monkey chants. Is that acceptable? It's not acceptable. So I just think that there's so many things. Montenegro with the English team. Mm. You know, there is no doubt. I played at Sunderland in a derby game and I was getting monkey chants. I played down in Wales for Middlesbrough and I was getting Irish, black, does everything. And at that time it was more acceptable, but it's not acceptable now. So I think the powers that be have to stand up now and start worrying about money and start worrying about kudos in the league. The league and the game in England especially is so strong now that I think that they can make a stand. They can make a stand and say, okay, if Danny Rose is saying that, is Dele Alli sat with Danny Rose, you know, looking, you know, on the English trips? And he sat with Lingard, and, you know, with Sterling, and they all sat and thinking, I tell you what, I'd love to get a coach, and I love working with the kids, but I tell you, there's no point. Then you're losing a whole generation of international footballers.
2: Yeah. Like, what is that, Stan Curtis? What is that fix?
1: For me, I think the FA have to be a lot stronger. I think it was Calgary where Mosey, my pronunciation isn't great, but they had no fine or anything from the Italian FA. This week, you've probably seen that. Yeah. So it's okay to racially abuse the guiding light of Italian football. It's okay. So you shouldn't be really celebrating goals in front of the away fans. That just happens. You're a young kid, you lose the head. So I think that especially these federations, I think the FA have to stand up and make a real point. And I think, I honestly think that it won't be long before a couple of players are going to walk off the pitch.
2: Is that the correct course of action, Curtis?
1: I think people will think it's 50-50. You can argue in both ways. I think if you're losing 3-0 and the away fans are losing 3-0 and they go, I'll tell you what, we monkey chat for the next 20 minutes and get the game called off. Mm. You know what I mean? They'll think they can affect games. Do you stand there and take it? Does the one player come off and we substitute him? I'm not sure what the right way is, but something big has to happen. It can't just keep going on. Everyone keeps saying, oh, it's okay. I went in and met a lot of kids a couple of weeks ago in a city area in Middlesbrough, and I was talking, and one of the, they made a comment about one of the Asian guys, you know, I said, hold on a minute, you can't be saying that. And the kid said, that's all right, he's me mate. So I'm thinking, okay, so Man United are playing Liverpool, it's okay for Liverpool to hammer Lukaku, we're having Sterling on the pitch. You know, it's got to be education, society, and society, football grounds, football terraces, football seating areas, and a cross-section of society. What we need is some people, really, for me, to stand around or turn around and say to somebody, I tell you what, I'm unhappy with you doing that. I don't really like that. And it may be one person, but it may be 100 people, it may be 1,000. But something's got to give, because it can't just keep going on. Because, as I said to you again, we lose a generation of players.
0: Yeah, Curtis, I know, it's probably a topic we could probably go on and on, to be fair, and we could probably, I'd love to get you back on the topic as well, Ferdinand Lambert. There's one person that you mentioned early on that stuck out to me from your time at St. Pat's was Brian Kerr. Yes. I don't know how up to speed you are with everything that's happened here over the last couple of months, but essentially, Brian Kerr's been out of the game here over in Ireland for such a long time now.
1: Yes.
0: First of all, your relationship with Brian, and further down the line, would you like to see Brian Kerr be reintroduced to Irish football within the structure, within some sort of role within the FAI going forward?
1: Yeah, I think Kev will be a huge fan. As I said, he took me from Belvedere. I was 18, I wasn't sure what I was going to be doing, and I was thinking that I was working in a shop and I was grand and I was playing with my mates, and he came, I always remember he came to the house to speak to me, man, God rest her soul, and he said, I'm going to start you for the first 10 games of the League of Ireland season. He said, no one else will give you that. He said, but if you do well, great, if not, I'm going to throw you out, but I'm going to give you that chance. And for me, that was huge. That was huge. Only two managers, Brian Robson, did that with me as well at Middlesbrough, and I thought I'd run through a wall for him. So I'd run through a wall for Brian, and I keep in contact with him. He's always dropped me little texts and messages and keep the head up, or well done, or I'll bump into him in Dublin, and we'll go and have a quick pint. And I just think it's a waste, Kev. I think it's a waste. Deep down, Brian Kerr loves Ireland and loves Irish football. He was ahead of his time when he brought up those 16s and 18s to you winning World Cups. And I think that it's amazing that he hasn't been involved. And as we said, sometimes you just got to bite the bullet and say, okay, let's sit down, have a cup of coffee, and what do you think? Because there's no doubt he's gone, Kev, you know him, he's gone to every game in Ireland at the moment. He's gone to under-11s, 12s, 13s. He'll go to a pub league, he'll go, he'll be looking at players because it's just in his blood. And I just think it's a waste. I just think it's a waste of a talent. We're a very small country, really. We're a small population. And, you know, and we've only got a smaller then football population and people who love the game. He's one of them, and he's respected. I remember meeting him once. We played Liverpool. Kevin, he was in with Gerard Houllier.
0: Yeah.
1: Do you know what I mean? Houllier was saying, oh, how you doing, Brian? And great to have you. Spoke great at this convention, this conference. And I'm thinking, hold on a minute. You know, we was kind of bound to the both of them. Are you okay? But I just think it's a waste. I think we've got to get him back in. And he has a passion for the game. He loves Ireland. And I think just a waste. Get as many people who really want to be involved. Not for self-publicity. Or for themselves or a selfish way. Careful, I think the lads have to want to come back and want to get involved. And it's not about them, it's about the badge.
2: And like, it is a great opportunity, Curtis, for the FAI, given the overhaul at the top brass now, to actually make that one of their, maybe not at the top of the priority list, but eventually get around to the idea.
0: I think he should be the top of the priority list. I really do believe that. I think he has to be involved, and I think it's criminal in a football term that we've not had a person of his knowledge, a person of his, something that Curtis touched on there, his passion. It's not about Brian, it's about others, and that's the way that he's always been. And that's why it is criminal in football terms that he's not been involved for such a long time.
1: It's exactly, Kevin. To be fair, I was going to show me age there. I was saying, if you want 10p to go to the telephone box and make that call, just come you know.
0: It's all about Skype and FaceTime now and WhatsApp calls and all this, Curtis. You know what I mean? We've changed now.
1: I wanted to know who Skype was playing for. That's all I...
2: Listen,
1: Kevin, I think you're bang on there, and I really... there's no doubt. I could call him in a minute. Do you know what I mean? You could call him in a minute and say, come on, Brian. And again, you know, he calls me Rasha. How are you, Rasha? And he gets cranky if you don't call him a little bit. He gets cranky here and there and stuff like that. And he will get cranky with people in meetings because he's so passionate and strong. But then we've got to tunnel that and we've got to use him. We've got to use him because it can only add. It'll never be negative. It'll never be detrimental to the FAI or to the country or the standard of football. Or even if you think about the future now, Kev, you know, let's start working with the 12s, 13s, 14s, 15s, right through and having a way to play. You know, having a way to play and having a belief. And then, you know, we can supplement that with players that we pick up as we go.
2: Yeah, absolutely. Yeah. Curtis, it's been fascinating chatting to you. Thanks so much for being so kind with your time.
0: Thanks,
2: and very
0: Chris.
2: Best of luck with whatever is coming next.
1: No, thanks very much, lads. Enjoyed it, and all the best. And Kev, great to see you. Speak to you again.
0: Good man. Cheers, Curtis. Thanks a lot.
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3: All right, welcome to a very special episode of You Had to Be There. Ger, I think it's fair to say, as time has evolved, it's not strictly sports people per se that do this slot.
4: Oh, no. Not even supposed to be at all.
3: No. Glad.
4: Well, maybe you are a sports person. It's one of your many talents.
3: Introducing a man here who has his own name in the film he just wrote and directed.
5: Correct.
3: That's a worldwide hit. Top five in the world. It's Lee Cronin of Lee Cronin's The Mummy.
5: How are you doing?
3: Very well, yourself?
5: Yeah, good, good. Lovely to be here.
3: Some time to be Lee Cronin right now.
5: Apparently so, yeah. My producer likes slagging me all the time. I'll sit down and go, that's Lee Cronin's chair. I'm like, I get the point.
3: Why? What was the decision behind titling the movie as Lee Cronin's The Mummy?
5: It was to really differentiate it, because people have a baked-in idea of what a mummy movie might be or where it comes from. So I'm working with this producer called Jason Blum, who's like the most successful independent producer in the US of the last 20 years. Everything from loads of horror movies people would know, but also produced like Whiplash and, well, Get Out being a horror movie and Paranormal Activity. So he's a smarter man than me, and it was his kind of idea. When he read the script, he knew what my identity was in terms of how I make movies. So he said, look, let's do this and really kind of differentiate it. So it was, I didn't jump on it right away. It's like very Irish. Give me the weekend to think about it. Have a pint with a friend and check, is it actually a good idea or not? But kind of rolled with
3: it. I was saying that, because if you just did a survey of Irish people, we'd be like, oh, that's pure notions.
5: exactly. But luckily I know the right ones.
3: Because it's a hell of a production team, like you mentioned behind you, because it's Jason Wan, Jason Blum.
5: Yeah.
3: And for people who don't know, like, these guys are pretty much given carte blanche to do what they like in this field, because their track record is so supreme.
5: Exactly. And then they passed that along to me, so I was able to just go to town. We made the movie here in Ireland, which was great. So amazing team of people, and the majority of it was shot here.
3: Yeah, that's great. So, and that's a huge part of reason for you as well as doing that, because I know you're massively into promoting the movie industry in Ireland as well.
5: And yeah, like, enormously.
3: It's a great time for the Irish film industry at the moment, but you still need people like yourself pushing it.
5: Yeah, and it's like, it's been growing for years. I think there's a lot of like big movies that come in, crews got really, really experienced, and then there's filmmakers such as myself that are coming through, but we're making movies that are commercially focused and kind of playing outside our borders.
3: Yeah.
5: Which is great. So it's a real kick. Because my last movie, I shot it in New Zealand. I was there for 8 months. Whereas this one, I was 20 minutes from home, which was it was nice.
3: Scaries?
5: Scaries originally. Yeah.
3: So this stars Jack Rayner.
5: Yeah.
3: Irish man himself.
5: Indeed.
3: Great actor.
5: Indeed. Yeah.
3: So, I can't do horror.
5: Yes.
3: Lee Cronin. I can't sit through it. It terrifies me to my core. I don't know what that is. I've never looked into it too deeply.
5: It's part of the Irish psyche. Can you do it?
3: I don't want to look.
4: Well, I couldn't, and I had kids, and ever since then.
5: Do watch this movie, because it's, my movies are often lessons in parenting, even though I don't have children myself. But, it's funny. I was just this morning, texting with a writing friend of mine, an Irish guy who lives in Spain, and he keeps sending me posters from the subway in Madrid. And I was saying, we were number one on Friday night in Spain. We ended up number two movie in Spain. And I was going, that wouldn't happen in Ireland with a horror movie, but the Spanish love their brutal, kind of crazy, outlandish horror. And so in Ireland, maybe a little bit less so.
4: Give us your pop psychology. Why is that?
5: I don't know. It must be something to do with, I don't know, something old and historical that had a grip on the entire nation. I can't put a label on it, though.
4: But we loved our horrific stories, like the Shanachie would be traveling around telling you about something just over the bend that's terrible. Like, we liked being terrorized.
5: This thing, nation of storytellers, and everyone knows a ghost story, right?
3: That's right.
5: Everybody has that. But like, genuinely, if I stopped 100 people on the street and go, they go, I can't do horror movies.
3: See, I didn't realize that it was so widespread within Ireland. Mm-hmm. I thought I was in a minority.
5: 97% of taxi drivers can't watch horror movies. <that's covered.
3: laughs> Our producer, Dara, has just said in my ear there that Halloween, of course, comes from here. Like, there's the ghost Salmon. I would love, said. And I suppose this is not related. Maybe it's a cousin of it, is that we're great at a funeral.
5: We are, and there's a if you like a funeral, there's a seriously epic funeral scene in this movie. There's a wake.
3: Which is that very close to home, the inspiration from that?
5: Yeah. I kind of experienced the first kind of big loss in my life a few years ago as I was kind of about to start writing this movie. And again, in Ireland, we love a wake, but it's still, on the one hand, there's the whiskey and the pints and the singing and all that stuff, but when you step back, it's also a pretty harrowing time. Someone you love in a box in a room for a couple of days.
4: Yeah.
5: At home. And so for me, being a writer, I tend to try and find a home for these thoughts that I have about it. But I thought, if I'm going to put a wake in a movie, I'm going to make it the worst wake you could ever imagine being at. So what starts out as something that, you know, has the old women chatting over the edge of the coffin about how she looks and what she's wearing descends into supernatural madness by the end.
3: Can we get to a position here before we talk about Lee Cronin's The Mummy first? Is how did you get yourself into a position to have your name in the title, to have this production and crew around you? How did you get to that level in your career?
5: Yeah, just it is a slow road, definitely. Mm. Like I said in the past, there's no business like slow business. It's a real grind. And essentially, it's just about building a team of people that you trust, like locally. So like I met my producer, John Kevill. We were making corporate films together. And that was in around 2007. And then we started to make short films together and we built from there. And we made an independent movie in Ireland called The Hole in the Ground, which came out in 2019. And it premiered at Sundance. And it's kind of what you do with the opportunities, essentially, where you go with that. And then that got me on board to write and direct Evil Dead Rise, which came out in 2023, and was a bit of a sleeper hit and made a lot of people a lot of money. Not me, because it was my first Hollywood movie.
3: But that opened a huge amount of doors for you.
5: A lot of doors, yeah, definitely. And then kind of led to this. I could have done a sequel to Evil Dead, but I wanted to do something a little bit different.
4: Your short Ghost Train is on Disney Plus, if anybody wants to watch
5: it
4: at the moment.
5: Yeah, yeah, it is on Disney Plus.
4: There's a level of proficiency in filmmaking at that stage already that's like very high. And I presume maybe you look back on it now and go, oh.
5: It's not bad. That was not a low budget short, because sometimes when you think about short films, like we made our first one, which was called Through the Night, and it was about two people in a room, a couple caught in a supernatural situation, and we made that for about $2,000 or $3,000 at the time.
4: So you can see some money is
5: and then, yeah, and then we got $15,000 for the next short, but then Ghost Train, we ended up having, I think it was about $60,000, which is a lot of money for a short. Now that doesn't, you can waste $60,000, but again, the family that I've built around me and the people I work with, that's a really big part of filmmaking for me.
4: So the proficiency at that point, where did that come from?
5: I guess my education was just watching a lot of stuff and very detail focused as well, very detail oriented in terms of how I approach stuff and how I plan it. I think like a lot of the time in the writing and the prep is where you actually have, like, you know, like prepping for a match, you know what I mean? But it's like, I draw a lot of comparison between filmmaking and sport all the time in terms of how you perform, how you prepare yourself for the big day. If you shoot a movie, it's like your season, you know what I mean? Like so preparation is absolutely everything, really.
4: There's a Scorsese documentary at the moment that's out. When he was a kid, he was like doing frame by frame pictures. Are you at that level?
5: It kind of depends. I'm terrible at drawing. My stick men they don't even look human, to be completely honest. So I'd work with storyboard artists quite frequently, and I've got actually a guy from Scaries where I came from worked on my movies. But sometimes they're used to be prepared for something.
4: And then
5: you kind of throw it away a little bit. But this last movie we made, my director of photography, a guy called Dave Garbutt, he's from New Zealand, married to a woman from Ranelagh, funnily enough. Didn't know that when I first worked with him in New Zealand. But we didn't use a shot list this entire movie, but we were really prepared in our minds, and we knew the operating principle of every scene and every moment and everything we wanted to achieve.
4: You can do that when you hit a kind of peak, in a way.
5: Yeah, you do get
4: or
5: a bit of
4: control,
5: a
4: flow. Of your talents, I mean, as opposed to...
5: Yeah, and you don't always get it right. I'm still, I've so much to learn. I said, you make a movie, it's like a quadruple master's degree in something you didn't quite know yet. Like, it really, every job I've done, there's just something new.
3: I know you have, aspirations, I'd say, beyond comprehension, but at the same time, how do you kind of calm your ego? Because, Evil Dead Rise made $150 million. That's for Warner Brothers.
5: Yeah.
3: Warner Brothers is going to love you for that.
5: They do. I'm in business with them.
3: And then you're moving out to the top five in the world.
5: Yeah.
3: And so, I was really taken there. I know you were joking, but, there's no business like slow business is a fantastic lesson for people.
5: Yeah. I think, genuinely, you have to take some pain. And if you take that pain, I think, and you drink your medicine along the way, what I mean by that is, I don't know, 8-9 years ago, I was living on $1,000 a month. I used to direct TV commercials, but they were getting in the way of me actually following the dream and making movies. So I said, you know what, I'm going to have to go and be broke to do this. Once I stopped, and the partnerships grew with other people, and all of my focus and time could be specifically on following the dream. But that took 2 or 3 years as well, you know, to kind of get there. So it was I was only talking to someone, who was I talking about the other day? Genuinely putting a fiver or a tenner in the car. that kind of thing.
3: Yeah.
5: You know, just kind of keep trucking.
3: That was one of the questions I had for you coming in today. Was like, how did you live as you were starting off? Because I believe you worked on Extravision.
5: I did back in the day in Scaries. Yeah, yeah. So that was when I was in film school. Now, this is back even further.
3: Yeah, yeah.
5: But I worked in Extravision and Scaries, and that was kind of, I'd work there 5 nights a week. So like 3 days a week when I was in film school, I'd come back. I commuted from Scaries to Baker's Corner in Dunleary. Train, dart, and bus, the holy trinity of Irish public transport. All of which never, if you miss one thing by a minute, you're like, yeah, I'm running out 4 hours late.
3: Yourself and Quentin Tarantino, so similar start.
5: Yeah, yeah. He was a video star.
3: Yeah, yeah, yeah. That's right.
5: He's done a bit better than me so far, you know, still can
4: reach. The night is young, yeah.
3: I have a question for you from a listener, actually.
5: Okay.
3: Sent in ahead, Paul Moore, who I believe you know. Worked on him at Extravision.
5: No way.
3: Yeah, he's asked if you hated doing the 2 day late call list.
5: The 2 day, that actually rings a bell. So that was like, yeah, there was a printout you'd have to do on like old telex paper. Because the machine you worked on, or the computer that you worked on, you know, even though this was a while ago, it felt about 15 years older than that as well. There was a lot of weird manual inputs.
4: Pre-Windows.
5: Yeah, yeah, it was. It was green screen,
4: whatever it was. Yeah, I remember those.
5: But I actually really loved that job. I really, really loved that job. It was really fun. I used to have, there's a buddy of mine, best mate, who went to film school with. You give him a shout out, a guy called Al Byrne. Unfortunately, he passed away a couple of years ago. And he lived in, I'm blanking now. He lived out in Kildare and he worked in a Chartbusters out that direction. And, we would be on the same shift. So we'd go to film school, hang out all day and be nerds. He'd be over there. I'd be down in Scaries. We'd sync up movies that we'd watch. And just talk about movies the entire time. And then inevitably you get that person that would come in and be roaming around all night trying to pick something. They'd look up at the TV and in the little TVs and they'd go, what's that? And you'd be like, could be something odd. I don't know. Man on the Moon with Jim Carrey. I'll take that. And you're like, oh no, that's my own copy. I'm halfway through watching the thing. You know what I mean?
3: A lot of people listen watching here today won't realize like returning a video to Extravision or Chartbusters, having to rewind it.
5: Please Rewind Tape would be on the strip. Or the thing as a kid when I was really young would be, something new would come out and they might have got in, say, 15 copies of it and be really popular.
3: Yeah.
5: And you'd be hanging around on a Saturday night waiting for the clunk, and you'd be annoying the person behind the counter going, is that Gladiator? You know what I mean? Like, it would just be, I'm still a big physical media person. Like, I still buy and still own all my VHS from childhood and proper nerd.
4: Why the genre? And it seems to have been kind of early enough that you decided that you wanted to make these movies.
5: The entertainment factor. And my learning of that came from watching my siblings be scared. So there's they get fucking sick of me talking about this. There's a 9-year gap to my sister. And then my big brother's one is, oh my God.
3: He's 14 years old.
5: Yeah, one is 14. And then there's kind of one in between. There's three of them anyway. And essentially they're another generation to me. So I was watching horror movies I shouldn't have seen at a really young age, but I was also scared watching them. So I'd be like this, watching them react.
4: Okay.
5: And I started, it just was like the circus to me. I was like, this is how you can actually entertain people.
3: You watched The Shining in two parts.
5: Yes, correct.
3: So the first part, you thought, this is fine.
5: It was grand.
3: Have a bit of dinner.
5: Yeah.
3: Came back, part 2.
5: Part 2.
3: Scared for life, but also inspired.
5: Had no idea why I was scared. That's the thing. It was the first time, like complete confusion. Like, because The Shining is obviously quite a psychological horror movie. It's not obvious. You've got the hag in room 237, but it's not packed full of these things, but it was the tone and the music and the sound that really, really got to me and scared the crap out of me when I was younger.
3: Did you get offered other genres after the success of Evil Dead Rise?
5: I think along the way I've flirted with other things. I'm interested in, you know, genre cinema in terms of whether it be sci-fi, mystery, thriller, really good detective story, good war story. Yeah. You know what I mean? Those type of things, they all interest me because they're quite spectacle driven in terms of their technique and all that sort of stuff. But I'm trying to think if I've been offered anything odd. Sounds like you know the answer to this and I don't.
3: I don't actually.
5: I thought you were going to pull up a rom-com there.
3: I do know. Well, rom-com's not quite the same, but it is a buddy com, I suppose. One of your favourite films is Planes, Trains, Automobiles.
5: Correct. I love big John Hughes fan. And again, they were sort of movies my siblings would have been watching when I was younger. But Planes, Trains, and Automobiles, although set at Thanksgiving, is my favourite Christmas movie.
3: Oh yeah.
5: I'll always watch it at Christmas time.
3: Yeah, yeah.
5: The first ever screenplay I wrote, like a feature length screenplay, was a weird horror. But the second thing I wrote was a romantic comedy, which I sold when I was about 23. Never got made, but it was a romantic comedy.
3: Okay.
5: Yeah.
3: You know that scene in the station in Planes, Trains, Automobiles when John Candy's character reveals his actual life to Steve Martin.
5: Yeah.
3: You know that was much longer originally.
5: It was, wasn't it?
3: Yeah, it was a big monologue, but the test audience laughed at it. Rather than sympathise, so they dropped it. And Steve Martin laments that because he said he was crying.
5: And now,
3: in the scene,
5: it does make you cry, though. It makes me cry anyway, the end of that movie. I haven't been home in years, that line.
3: The way it's left, because it is so short, means you have to fill in the rest with your imagination about, geez, just how bad is this guy's life?
5: Yeah.
3: It is incredible, like.
5: And John Candy as well, like, it's such a shame.
3: I know.
5: Have you watched the documentary?
3: I did.
5: It's really, really good.
3: You just lament the last so much.
5: You should do a double head if you watch the John Candy doc and the Chevy Chase doc back to back.
4: Oh, yeah.
3: Yeah.
5: Two very different personalities.
3: Well, you have a double header that means a lot to you, is Terminator 2 and The Commitments.
5: Correct. Yeah, back to my big brother, because I've been 14 years older. He was gone. He was away to college and he was like 18, straight out of school. He left home at that age. So we'd communicate a lot through movies and through like cool stuff, you know, whether it be video games or whatever. And, he'd buy movies and then he'd copy them for me. And I'm not an advocate of piracy at all.
3: I'd imagine.
5: But it's not good for the business. But I don't think anyone back in the day didn't have a VHS. At least they bought it in the first place.
4: Yeah.
5: That's the thing. At least it was bought.
3: Yeah.
5: But he made me a long play VHS tape of Terminator 2 and The Commitment. So those movies, as different as they are completely one the same thing to me in terms of, you know, sometimes you connect songs. Mm. Think of one song, it might remind you of something else. These two movies, I'd watch them on a loop. So, yeah, Terminator 2 was first, followed by The Commitments.
3: How did you end up with horror? Because I think you seem to be a jovial guy by nature. You love playing trains on mobiles.
5: Yeah.
3: The Commitments is one of the most fun, enjoyable
5: My favourite Irish movie.
3: I think there's a homage in The Mummy, isn't it?
5: There was a scene we cut out. Had a little tip of the cap to that scene in The Commitments where they've spelt the word heroin wrong at the first gig. So this story in The Mummy, it's about a little girl. She goes missing. She's got a little sister that wasn't born when she was kidnapped. And the little sister's excited. She's returned. She's made a sign, but she spelt her name wrong. For pacing reasons, it hit the cutting room floor.
3: And so why make this movie that has been described everywhere as one of the goriest movies you'll ever see, which horror movie fans are actually going to adore this.
5: Yeah. I didn't realize quite how disturbing it was. And that's what happens when you make horror stuff. But it was really interesting because we're just through opening weekend with the film.
3: Yeah.
5: And fans of genre have just embraced it so wholeheartedly. It's really, really humbling. And I did have that with the last movie, but this one's been different because it's really challenged people, because it does blend. There's mystery. There's a family drama at the center of it. There's heartbreak. It is a story about grief. And then it's got some really, really intense kind of horror moments. But for me, again, it's a really great way of entertaining people. It's also, it does allow you to sometimes look into the darkness and look a little bit deeper into the things that scare you. And I think you say, a lot of people that make horror movies are pretty, pretty well balanced.
3: That's the thing. It was like, you hear in the sporting world, it's a lot of fighters are very relaxed.
5: Yeah. Yeah.
3: Cause when you're making a movie like this, which is really intense and gory and all that, what's it like on set?
5: Fun. Like, truthfully, it's stressful because you're trying to stay on schedule. So, like, my life is a horror movie when I'm making a movie, but it's nothing to do with the content. It's just, you have no life. It's really challenging. You're having to keep so many personalities all afloat at the same time. But it is a joy as well. Like, you wouldn't do it. You couldn't do it if you didn't love it. But on set, I tend to find, like, there's pressure around, especially I do a lot of practical and physical effects. So, yes, of course I use CGI in places, but it's usually to knit things together. I always say I like to use CGI to not define something that I'm making, but to refine a moment. So we do a lot of practical stuff. So there's a lot of pressure around, is it going to be right? Sometimes it fails, sometimes it works. When you get a really cool physical special effect working on set that's required a relay of people working in different ways. And sometimes it's just the most simple of movie magic tricks.
3: Mm.
5: You know, you want someone to fall over at that time, they're pulled on a rope, then this thing appears, so a mat out of frame needs to get shoved in so they can hit the deck, and, you know, then there's a blast of air. All of that kind of magic trick work is really, really enjoyable, you know.
3: How do you balance being the writer and director?
5: Poorly. Yeah, it's tiring. You're doing three jobs when you're making a movie if you're writing and directing, because you're directing the film. But when you're making a movie, you're also prepping, you're building the train tracks in front of you. So as prepped as you are, like we do on a movie like this, we did about 11, 12 weeks of what's called official prep, where the money's flowing, everybody's on board. People are joining the circus as we get closer. But essentially, if we were shooting a scene today where there's a massacre in a podcast room, we'd be set for this and we'd go and do it. And don't worry, that's not going to happen. I'm not packing a weapon. But let's say tomorrow it was going to be the cafe scene and someone's head's going to explode. just people coming to me, show me photos and videos of the head that's going to explode tomorrow. And you're still giving feedback and prepping. So you're building the train tracks all the time. You're directing what's right in front of you. And then I'm rewriting in the evenings and the mornings just in terms of tweaking things along the way to running out of time with something, simplifying scenes, get a new idea, realize something doesn't work, pull back an old idea. So when you cross the line, like, you know, I look back at 2025 and I started working the 5th of January on the movie. I had 2 weeks when it would be wrapped. And one of them was by accident because I'd shot so much material, my editor needed 2 weeks just to assemble it. I was only supposed to have a 1 week break and then I'd a week or so at Christmas, but that was it. So you just, it's very vocational in that way. You have to put your head down and just go at it.
3: I heard recently, being directed by Clint Eastwood is meant to be a pleasure because he doesn't shout action or cut. Because historically, he did a lot of Westerns and that would scare the horses.
5: Yeah.
3: So he would just say, whenever you're ready, and it would be very calm. What's your directing style?
5: I don't call action that frequently. I let my first assistant director do it. Unless there's a very particular reason. I'll call cut, obviously. Sometimes you use your vocals on a set to help create a mood as well. So, for example, let's say it was a really technical, complicated scene that everyone's tense about and there's loads of special effects. Like, I might be shouting cut as I'm running from my monitors back into the room to, you know, pat everybody on the back. And I might shout cut 20 times in a row. So people get a sense of the atmosphere. And you've got to, again, just bringing it back to, from a sporting analogy, like, the psychology of a set is a really important thing. It's a very, very live group of people. You know, at camera alone, you could have 80 or 100 people working towards this close-up of the bottle. You know what I mean? And then you've all the backroom team as well.
3: How important is it to get the crew on side?
5: I think just any job, you have to treat people with respect. I don't try and get anybody on side. I think I just try and be really, really respectful for what people do. And also, one of the things, because there is, it's a business that is full of ego, and I've got my own, you know, and we all do in different ways. But one of the things I decided very early on, because I started out first job in the business, I was a runner in Windmill Lane, post-production house, making coffee, changing the toilet rolls, running around town to get odd sandwiches and brown M&Ms for weirdos, you know, that kind of approach. And I decided that if I didn't know something, I'd just be really honest about it. I wouldn't try and cover it up. So every week on set, you know, it could be we're using a piece of equipment a certain way. And I'm like, I've never done this before. So educate me and then I can try and use it in the way that I want. And I think people that work on the technical side as crew really respect if you're kind of honest about that. It really helps as well.
3: Are you a perfectionist?
5: Totally. Not in life, but definitely on set. Yeah, definitely on set. But you have to let certain things slide. Because you can't perfect it, but the edit is where you can really start to
3: fight. Could you give me an example of something that you would let slide?
5: That I would let slide? Yeah. Oh, wow. Flyaway hairs. Because when you're shooting people and you're fixing hair, that can, flyaway hairs, you can get caught up in that stuff, but I can always digitally clean it up afterwards.
3: I heard Orson Welles talked about his biggest gift when he made Citizen Kane was ignorance. In that he didn't realize a lot of the stuff wasn't actually possible at that time or perceived as doable. Yeah. But it actually was, but no one had tried it.
5: I think you should always be dreaming I think the worst thing you can hear in filmmaking is, but that's how we always do it. Because it's an industry and a creative endeavor that's built on doing things that haven't been done before. Mm. So like, you know, someone's the first person that would have said, let's get 100 horses. Someone would have said, you can't do that. And sometimes it's to do with money, and I get that. But always trying to look for unique and different ways. And I've done it across all my movies where you've got an idea for something and you can't afford it or it doesn't work. And then you try and creatively find a way around that.
3: This is out now, of course. Lee Cronin is the Mummy. So a lot of people will know about this already. So the story, I guess a lot of, you know, movies that make an impact like this, it's often a simple enough story that it captures the imagination and beyond. But Jack Rayner plays the father.
5: Yes.
3: As part of a married couple. He's a journalist.
5: Yeah.
3: He's in Cairo. Their daughter gets abducted.
5: Correct.
3: Isn't it?
5: Yeah.
3: Mummified. Years go by.
5: Yeah.
3: Daughter reemerges, but it's not the girl they once knew.
5: Except they don't know she's mummified yet. That's the trick in the movie. Which is she's been kidnapped, and we move forward 8 years and we meet this family who have never been able to close that void in their lives. And then there is a return. She's brought back, and the mystery is, why was she being kept inside? She's only been gone for 8 years. What's she doing in a 3,000-year-old sarcophagus? Why is she being kept there? But like any parents would, or anyone that loves anybody massively, if you lost any opportunity to bring somebody back into your life, they bring her home and they try and care for her, despite doubts and despite concerns. And she's brought something with her. And that's the secret and the trick of the movie.
3: I tell you why it's a difficult watch for me. As I've already expressed, the genre I have difficulty with generally. And then the idea of like losing your daughter is very real.
5: Yes. Yeah.
3: And, but like all great movies, that's what challenges you.
5: It does. It does. And this movie strikes this balance of challenging you, but also entertaining you.
3: Which is really important.
5: Which is a wild blend when you're dealing with, but no different a movie like Poltergeist back in the day. That's a bit of missing kid, missing inside her own home. They can hear her, but they can't see her. And that's a little bit, this movie took a bit of influence from that because they get their loved one back. And you don't have to wait that long in the movie. She's home, but is she really home? And who is this person and what's wrong with her is kind of the thing that keeps the tension going. So quite a lot of psychology in the movie.
3: But it's really relatable to, yes, even if you take it broader, just in real life of you were once very close to a person and then maybe that person changed a bit.
5: That changes.
3: You're wondering why.
5: That's one of the things in all of my movies, back to the hole in the ground, was always, it's very frightening concept to look at somebody and then realize maybe they're not the person you thought they were anymore. That's scarier to
3: one
5: me.
3: One of the scariest things.
5: That's scarier to me than a vampire or whatever, you know, whatever might scare someone else, or a ghost coming around the corner. But I always bring it back to, it's like when you were younger, if you, or at any age, a new relationship, whether romantic or otherwise, and then you hear that person scream or something for the first time,

0: And it's a real collective experience. What I'd say is if you're going to go and see it, bring a few people with you, because you'll talk about it afterwards. You'll probably need a pint.
1: I thought it was going to be don't wear clothes where you can see the sweat bits.
0: Yeah,
1: that afterwards.
0: One of the fun things about my movies is the last two we've done our European premiere of the movie in Ireland. So we just did it last week, and you know a bunch of people there, and you've got friends of and you're like, God, I haven't seen you in a shirt with your hair done that nice in ages. 2 hours later, the hair's all over the shop. The shirt is open down to here. Yeah, which is showing it to people you recognise when they're dolled up shows you the impact of the film.
1: There's such a great experience watching any movie is watching the film and then watching a loved one's reaction to
0: Absolutely.
1: It.
0: Absolutely.
1: And horror is particularly special for that.
0: Yeah.
1: Because you do need that person with you.
0: It's great. And I had a row of all family and some friends at the screening the other day. So my dad is 84. He was a big horror fan as well. He was there the other day. And he's kind of unmovable. He just watches it and then he'll give me his analysis afterwards. But then watching some other people, a good friend of mine, Dan, his wife Elaine was there and... Yeah, she was a bit uncomfortable, but it's fun. It's like eating spicy food. You know what I mean?
2: Everyone has a certain level of tolerance.
1: Do you know you're a Liverpool fan?
0: I am.
1: Yeah. So do you know the odd time you'll see a really horrific injury on the pitch, really gory, something happened to someone? Would that be very difficult for you to watch?
0: Say? Yeah, like real world.
1: Yeah.
0: Like if I see someone throw a punch in the wild and connect with somebody. My stomach would turn.
1: Wow.
0: I hate violence. I was going to say, I hate violence with a passion. It might be part of why I present it on screen, but I've literally never thrown a punch in my life. Never been in a fight. Never been hit. I'd avoid it at all costs.
1: Where do you think it comes from? So your love of making this type of film?
0: I think probably, again, you know, those sort of fascinations with the things that terrify you, and a way to explore them is to actually go out there and present them artistically in some way. So again, we talked a little bit earlier on about this movie's about grief, but I'm not going to write about my experience in grief directly. Yeah. I'm going to write about something else about grief. I think it comes from a place of just trying to explore the things that give you anxiety.
1: A number to put on it would be 3 days, is it? Is that when a movie, it's made an impact when it stays with you for
0: 3 days,
1: yeah.
0: And if I'm scared by something, it takes me 3 days to get over it usually.
1: So you're an adult watching Paranormal Activity, but you sleep with the light on after.
0: Done good research. That was the last movie that really scared me, because again, it cuts very close to the bone. Share a room with somebody, something weird is happening. Like even, you all know, share a bed with somebody and they start to just talk in their dreams or their nightmares. You're literally, I'm reaching for the dagger at that point.
2: Did you have nightmares as a kid?
0: Yeah, I still have nightmares all the time. After I watch a horror movie.
2: Yeah, so they would have been separate from watching horrors.
0: Yeah, I would have. I have a pretty active imagination, so I would, if I'm overtired, I'll dream like crazy. And even, I can't remember, sometimes I can remember them and write them down. But Freddy Krueger polluted my dreams as a child for many, many years after I saw the Nightmare on Elm Street movies.
1: He was
0: always there. Always there.
2: So you were watching movies too young. Tarantino in his book talks about seeing movies that he shouldn't have seen.
0: Yeah.
2: My eldest is 14. Could I bring her? I mean, I know the...
0: Legally speaking?
2: Center.
0: I'm gonna say, look, I'm the wrong person to answer that question because I saw a lot of horror movies when I was very young.
2: See, I'm inclined to, you know.
0: Yeah, it's a good way of talking about dark topics in our world.
1: Yeah.
0: And I think again, like I saw Jaws was the one I saw at a really young age. Shining again before I was 10. My dad showed me Evil Dead and Evil Dead 2 before I was 10 years old.
2: I showed the under 10s Jaws. Everybody loved it.
0: Amazing.
2: Yeah.
0: Amazing. And Poltergeist is a great entry-level horror movie for young people as well. There's a good bit of threat in it, but it's a little bit magical as well.
1: You see, but we diverged, you know, because I really relate to your sibling placement.
0: Okay.
1: My nearest sibling is 7 years older than me.
0: Gotcha.
1: And
0: we're both accidents is what you're trying to say.
1: Oh, well, 100%. Yeah. I used to remind my dad of that regularly when he could have been retired.
0: Yeah.
1: He never had me. So there's two more way older. And then, the influence comes to them, like pop culturally, is like the Ghetto Blasters and listening to their music through them.
0: Of course, yeah.
1: And then even being allowed to watch The X-Files, you know, stuff like that. But that was my entry. But you and I went separate ways with our...
0: What movies do you like then?
1: Every other genre I can stand.
0: Okay. Can you handle though, can you handle a really tense thriller?
1: Oh, yeah.
0: So it's not the tension that gets you?
1: No, I think...
0: You're scared of the boogeyman.
1: There's two things. I would flinch at the goriness, actually, which actually gets worse as I get older.
0: Mm-hmm.
1: And then, what's the other thing? Oh, yeah. I associate it with the cinema, right? And I don't like jump scares because my popcorn will go everywhere.
0: That's fair, because I'm going to spill the popcorn.
1: And I'm waiting for a

0: throughout the whole movie to be scared, and I can't enjoy what's happening.
1: This movie isn't jump scare heavy. None of my movies. Of course, your horror movie, there's always a few jerkier moments, but it's not built on always going into the dark room. What's going to happen? The music stops. Bang! Something comes out. It's more of a psychological test than
0: that. But I become like obsessed with films. Like I will, if I like something, I will research it so much just for my own enjoyment of it. Like,
1: and do you have a favorite of all time
0: movie?
1: Yeah. Or up there on a given day.
0: I'd have All the President's Men.
1: Oh, I just rewatched it recently. It's so good.
0: It's just amazing. The end of it is great. There's no music. There's nothing. It's working away.
1: That's a movie I'd love to meet. You talked about whether is it all hard, like given the chance, a movie like that, because it's tension, the thrills. Yeah. It's fantastic.
0: Moneyball.
1: My absolute comfort watch. Moneyball. And weirdly, The Big Short. You know, you connect me.
0: I love The Big Short.
1: The Big Short and Moneyball. If I have a hangover, that's happening.
0: I love Wall Street because I can't decide if Charlie Sheen's performance is good or not. And so I'll rewatch it. And I think Michael Douglas is amazing. He won the Oscar for that.
1: Yeah.
0: And his speech was a big F you to everyone who said that he couldn't do it because he was a producer.
1: Yeah.
0: Not known as producer. And
1: I haven't seen that in a long time.
0: Midnight Run.
1: Haven't seen that in a long time.
0: Is one of my favourite. De Niro and... Charles Grodin.
1: Charles Grodin.
0: Who De Niro had to fight for to get the position because they wanted. It was Cher was supposed to be in it with him.
1: Really?
0: And then Robin Williams. And then, it was Grodin's biggest role, I think. And he passed away a few years ago.
1: I watched Tombstone the other night. I'd actually never seen. I thought I'd watched it.
0: Yeah.
1: And I hadn't. I watched Tombstone the other night, which is a pretty wild ride. Val Kilmer's amazing. Have you seen Tombstone?
2: Yeah, when it came out originally.
0: Yeah. I've recently watched Heat a few times, having watched it throughout the years and never really appreciated it until very recently. And Val Kilmer is just incredible in it.
1: That's amazing you bring that up, because again, a buddy of mine is a big Michael Mann fan.
0: Yep.
1: And I've seen Heat once and it just didn't connect. And I actually downloaded it for a long haul flight there recently. And I went, no, everyone says how good this is. I'm not going to watch it on my iPad. I'll watch it at home on a bigger screen. So it's funny you bring up Heat, because it's firmly on my list to revisit, because I feel like I've missed something.
0: I was the same. I usually tune out of action scenes, generally speaking. Like DC, Marvel, I would struggle to pay attention with it, but I appreciate what it is. But I thought that would Heat, and then I watched it again. It's actually not about the action at all.
1: Yeah.
0: It's about relationships with people. Mm-hmm. I love dialogue, basically.
1: You like a good dialogue.
0: I like dialogue. Don't tell me now, Ger. Your movie that you love the most is, what's it, River Phoenix, Stand By Me.
2: Oh, well, that's for one that you share with your kids. Chinatown's my favourite.
0: Oh, Chinatown's incredible. Jack Nicholson in that era.
1: So good.
2: Rewatched Network recently again.
0: Oh, Network's another one of my top 10.
1: Network is one that, I saw younger. I rewatched it a couple of years ago and I didn't like it. Don't know why.
0: Do you not think it's aged well? Or
1: I don't know what it was. Could have been a mood thing. It just didn't hit for me the way. And everyone always talks about how great it is, and it didn't connect for me.
2: I watched that, and I'd watched Chinatown, and then I watched, what's the Steve McQueen, Faye Dunaway?
1: The Getaway?
2: The one that they remade with Pierce Brosnan.
1: I was going to say Thomas Crown Affair.
2: She had a...
1: Which is getting remade again right now.
2: Is it?
1: It is.
2: She had quite the run, Faye Dunaway.
0: She's unbelievable in that movie, in Network. And Peter Finch won the Oscar for Network.
1: But
0: had died before he could collect it, so he was the first to do that.
1: What year was that? Was that like mid-70s
0: for sure. Mid-76. And the next person to achieve that honour and to have passed away before he collected was Heath Ledger.
1: Heath Ledger.
0: Yeah.
1: What a performance that was. One last one.
0: Yeah, go ahead.
1: Can you handle a psychological art? Like, could you watch Rosemary's Baby? And if you haven't, you should.
0: What, remind me again, what's that about?
1: It's about
2: The devil is... It's the devil.
1: See, that thing, is it the devil thing that's going to freak you out?
0: No, but just remind me, because I think I've watched it.
1: Mia Farrow, John Cassavetes, they move into a new, beautiful kind of apartment. Building. She gets pregnant. Devilish cult next door involved with the pregnancy. And if you haven't, you go back and watch. Or The Wicker Man. Not the Nicolas Cage one. Go back and watch The Wicker Man. And they're both of those movies I connect. They're really terrifying, because it's about central character and everybody else is lying.
0: I tell you a movie that really stuck with me. The 3-day rule that you have, right? I don't even know if I liked it, but it stuck with me. 1408, Room 1408. I think it largely got
1: John Cusack
0: about. I think that's a great premise for a movie. Because you remember the hotel room in The Shining?
1: Yeah.
0: It was this is all about that room and no one can handle it. That was amazing. That really, I enjoyed that.
1: Another one I happened to watch not that long ago, and there's a weird connection between that movie and my movie, which is both feature the song The Weight by the band. And we, what happened was, we, I had the song in the cut, and the estate said no, they didn't want it to be in a horror movie. But then I found out it was in 1408.
2: Yeah.
1: So there was a letter crafted, and they gave us the rights.
2: Oh, wow.
1: I'll say they gave us the rights, if it's for free.
2: Yeah.
1: Had to cut a massive check, but yeah.
0: You have your own production company, Wicked Good.
1: Yes.
0: Actually, ask a very simple question. I've always wondered about this. It's like, what's it like to have your own production company? Is that a real full-time job in itself? How does, or do you work, does it work around you, if you get me?
1: We have a great, again, it's a great team. So I have my business partners and producers, John Kevlin and McDara Kelleher. So they're the ones keeping, it's not even the day-to-day, because we've got a great back office of wonderful people that work as well. But it's really there, like, when I'm busy making a movie, there's very little I can do for my own production company, because it's all consuming, except reading other screenplays in the background, because it's not about my projects, it's about the projects we're trying to build with lots of different talent and big movies we want to make in Ireland and all of that sort of stuff. So it's relatively new. It was always on the agenda. Like, I had production companies when I was younger, different little entities to do jobs and do things. But this one, we work with, we've what's called a first look deal in the industry with Warner Brothers. So anything that I generate or anything that I like for somebody else to work on, Warner Brothers look at it first, and then they can pass or they can kind of go along with it. So we're kind of in cooperation with them at the moment. It's exciting actually, because there's even a couple of scripts I've written, and maybe in terms of my own ambition, I've just gone past them in the visual scale of what I could achieve with them.
2: Yeah.
1: Then trying to find up and coming filmmakers that can step in, and then you step back and you become a producer on that is actually a really exciting thing as well.
2: McDowell's dad, of course, was the film censor. I could ask him
1: indeed.
2: I could let my 14-year-old into watch this.
1: He was indeed. And he was at the screening last week and he enjoyed it. So, yeah. But it is an 18s, which seemed to surprise everybody.
0: Oh, yeah.
1: So was my last movie.
2: There you go.
1: Nothing greater than the badge of honour of having an 18s film. It reminds me of being a kid and seeing RoboCop on the shelf.
2: Yeah.
1: And being like, big red dot, I want that.
2: Yeah,
1: that's what I want to watch.
2: Absolutely. You talked about movies being passed on. Did The Love of Liverpool get passed on?
1: Not at all.
2: All right.
1: Very, very simple story. So, Who do you guys support?
2: I'm an Aston Villa fan.
0: United.
1: You're United. I knew you were a United fan. I wasn't sure who you supported. So, Italia 90, like so many of us of my generation, got drawn in at that point. First thing I ever recorded off the television on a VHS tape was Ireland versus England at Italia 90, and watched that to death. Still have that tape somewhere, Kevin Sheedy scoring, which is what, about the 77th minute, I'm going to say. It was pretty late on. But basically, obsessed with football. First time I felt a sense of national pride and identity, what being from somewhere meant.
2: Yeah, yeah.
1: Because I was 7 or 8 years old. And then at the end of that summer, my cousin, who was a couple of years older than me, big into football, had the pullout from Shoot magazine, which obviously had, one side was the Liverpool squad, the other side was the Man United squad. And I was like, he was telling me this whole thing. There's the league, and I knew nothing about football.
2: Mm.
1: There's this, all of this world. And he goes, I'll give you this poster. He was a Man United fan. And I took one look at them and said, they look like a bunch of pricks. And I stuck the Liverpool side up, and that was it. And I'm obsessive. That was it. There was no other discussions. There was no other friends, no family. Like, one of my brothers, he's a Man United fan, as in, like so many that are fair weather and they're successful. He's a Man United fan, but the rest of the time he's not interested. My dad is not a sports guy. My mum absolutely loved rugby, like obsessive with rugby. My sister, no particular interest. So huh. It was just me and a massive obsession. And I will, even when I'm traveling for work in different time zones, I'll get up at all hours and reschedule meetings to watch matches.
0: So when your dad rented The Shining and was watching it, and you could hear it upstairs,
1: yeah,
0: and you were fearful all over again,
1: yeah,
0: would you have had the Liverpool posters all around you,
1: yeah,
0: at
1: totally,
0: this point?
1: Totally. Yeah. Yeah, well, no, let me think. Would it? No, I
0: might. About eight then, were you?
1: Yeah, it was in and around that time. It might have been a touch before. I couldn't pinpoint it exactly.
0: Were you sporty yourself?
1: I played football for Scarry's Town. Yeah.
0: Oh, yeah.
1: I was always on the B team, and then we actually got promoted above the A team, which caused a lot of
2: problems. Controversial.
1: Yeah, very, very controversial. But the usual thing as well of, like, because my parents weren't into it, there was always that, you know, the dad, and I get it, the dads that were involved more and all that stuff, that was the A team, and then it was, we were kind of the rogue kind of bunch.
0: Were you a winger?
1: No. I started left back, right back, and a very lazy Jan Mulby-esque centre midfield.
0: Brilliant. Oh, nice. Were you left footer?
1: I could play both feet.
0: Oh,
1: yeah. I had a decent, nice, decent passing range, and that was about it. But I can still remember the first goal I ever scored under nines away in St. Anne's Park against, can't remember right now who it was against, because a few different teams would play out there. But I can remember this little tap-in that I scored. And the dad of one of the other guys I played on the team ran a paper and paint shop in Skerries and had these Bart Simpson football t-shirts and gave me one afterwards.
3: Wow. Like, that was your reward.
1: That was my, yeah, it was just like, and we won 1-0 as well. It was the last minute. It was the last minute.
0: Class. Let's get to your first choice here. Liverpool 1, Wolves 0.
1: Yeah.
0: From March 2004, a late Sammy Hoopia goal gives Liverpool a fortuitous win over Wolves, says the BBC Football website.
2: Very memorable.
1: Yes, yeah, super. Yeah, yeah. Like a lot of what that era was. It was the end of the Hoolier era.
0: That's right.
1: It was the very close to the end, because he would have been gone at that the summer. Top of the next season. Yeah.
0: Yeah, Rafa Benitez.
1: So it was the end of the Hoolier era. It was my first trip. An ex-girlfriend of mine, her dad, ran the Liverpool Supporters Club out in the Balbriggan area. And so first tickets, so excited. But one of the things that stuck out, got the tickets and they said restricted view on them. We were in the main stand before they'd redone it, which used to have some poles. Not that it got in the way, but you know that level of excitement for something. Because I'd been to a bunch of Ireland matches here and I'd been to a bunch of rugby matches here as well, but I'd actually never, you know, I was at a basic 20 before I went away to a game or whatever, yeah. 20, 21. And we were god-awful. But I was towards the cop end of of the main stand, and Hoopia scored, in the 92nd minute or something like that. It was right to the death. It was something we're particularly good at, and did only the other day as well.
2: In their DNA,
1: in our DNA. It's funny, growing up, I always thought it was United that were the last minute kings, because they won so much off the back of later victories under Ferguson.
2: Yeah.
1: But it's only recently I realised how much Liverpool have done in the Premier League era.
0: 93rd minute.
1: Yeah. But it was a towering header, and it was glorious. And then the next game I went to, we got beaten 4-1 by Chelsea. I remember Daniel Agger gave away a penalty. Oh, I feel like that was the next year.
0: That's a few years, is it, later?
1: I think it was the next year, maybe 2 years later. And I don't think Drogba scored, but he just ran the show.
0: Oh, yeah.
1: And I was sitting right by the Chelsea fans. So the other end of the main stand, and it was horrific.
0: Just the Liverpool team this day.
2: That wouldn't put you off going back then, the 4-1. It's like one of those jarring experiences. You're like, oh, I'm not doing this.
1: But the worst part was also I'd booked the museum and the tour for the next day, which has happened to me before, and I've gone to defeats. Mm. And then you, for whatever reason, you're like, I don't really want to be involved with football the day after.
0: This is a real throwback, because Jamie Carragher's playing fullback at this point in this game. You're at the Wolves game.
1: It was way, way back.
0: Dudex and goal, Hoopia and Bishkan, centre-half, Risa.
1: Bishkan at centre-half. Right?
0: Yeah. Okay. Danny Murphy. Do you know who comes on for Danny Murphy? Florence Cinema Pangole. Oh, remember him?
1: Yeah. He was bought with Anthony Letelec.
0: That's right.
1: They were bought at the same time.
0: Diddy Haman, Stevie G, Harry Kewell. Well, could have been.
1: So not that long later, I went to see Liverpool Man City before they had the influx of money. And Harry Kewell scored a 1-0, and I put a bet on him in the stadium. Like, I put like 20 quid on. He was 7-1 for first goal. And Joey Barton got sent off the same day.
2: Well, winner chicken.
1: Yeah. But another trip to Anfield for an awkward 1-0 win.
0: Heskey and Michael Owen up front just weeks before he went to Real Madrid.
1: Wow.
0: Yeah. For Wolves, Paul Ince was playing, one of your old players.
1: And one of your old players as well.
0: Yeah, that's right. Yeah.
1: Loved Ince.
0: Yeah. Kind of underappreciated by both United and Liverpool.
1: I think so, yeah.
2: Because he played for both of them.
0: Because he played, precisely. But it still didn't get his due as a player. Roy Keane often talks about how underrated Paul Ince is in the grand
1: scheme. I remember being delighted when Liverpool signed him, because I was going, we're signing like a proven winner here.
0: Alex Higgins, talk about him all day, could you?
1: Yeah, so from Skerries, as we talked about, and at the time, so snooker for me was something I'd watch late at night with an old auntie of mine when she'd come and stay. She'd stay up drinking sherry and watch snooker till like the wee hours, and watch like reruns and stuff like that. So I always had a decent interest, and especially that era, like, you know, late 80s into the 90s, when there was still some actual, you know, it just had a bit more presence, almost the way darts does now, the way people really connect with the characters in as much as anything. And, so basically living in Skerries, and it was my first ever girlfriend, like 16 or 17. And obviously been staying up late watching movies or something. And she lived across the road from a pub called the Gladstone in Skerries, which still runs. Great pub. If you're ever in Skerries, go in. Cash only, just heads up. but it's really, really great, really, really great pub. And back then they had a full-size snooker table in the lounge. And I'd heard that Alex Higgins was going down there and would play people for a tenner.
2: Right.
1: You paid a tenner. And I guess it was probably... It would have been pre the Euro, so it was £10, and he'd play in a frame of snooker, And you always wonder, was it true or not? I think I'd heard that he did this in a few different pubs in a few different places. And then one night, about 12:30 or 1 o'clock in the morning, it's a 10-minute walk back to my house, walk out the front door of my girlfriend at the time's house, and there's this figure kind of standing in the door. The pub was literally just across this street, not even a wide street. And he comes walking out. It was like the rain from Road to Perdition or something. It wasn't windy, just this, and I feel like it was summertime, just this rain falling streetlights. And I'm like, I think that's Alex Higgins. And he walked over to me, and he was pretty ill at the time.
0: Yeah.
1: He was really, really thin. And we just had this 10-minute conversation. He'd had a few drinks, I guess, but didn't seem inebriated in any way. But I wish I could remember all of the details, but he was like, he was really reflecting on his life.
0: Wow.
1: Wanted to just talk to a stranger.
0: Wow.
1: And he was looking up at the sky, and I remember looking up, and his neck was really thin. And
0: he had awful mouth.
1: He'd had, I can't remember specifically, but he'd had cancer in that area. And he was looking up at the sky, and he was almost like he was letting himself be baptized. I remember that just was felt like a strange, I don't say religious experience at all, because it wasn't for him, he just met me on the street. But it was just a very, I remember walking up the road, he talked for about 10 minutes, and he touched just a bit on his life and success and victory. Mm. But it was all these little staccato moments. It wasn't necessarily like a, let me tell you a story, young lad. It was just these like sparks of thoughts in his head. And it's one of those things that like sometimes I go, did that really happen? You know what I mean? But I remember walking up the road in the rain really slowly and just being like, that was just a really amazing but bizarre encounter. Like being an absolute world champion.
2: Do you ever write stuff like that as a result of things? And I don't mean like I met this person who was like a superstar, but that bit where he can tell the tableau of his life with snatches. Maybe you fill in the blanks because you're familiar with the backstory.
1: Yeah.
2: But does it ever influence your writing? Like,
1: I think leaving information out is a really important part of writing, because otherwise you're kind of just giving people an instruction manual. And that's something that I think is really important. Something in this movie that I just made was a real challenge. There's a big broad story that takes place over 3,000 years. And you could say there's rules and but I'm only going to give you just about enough information. And not everybody loves that, but I like it.
0: How did you go about hiring Egyptian actors and get the Arabic language into The Mummy? Was that a lot of work?
1: Yeah, well, it's about the team you have. So really great casting directors. And people can only work to the brief you provide. So I'll say a big part of being a director, people go, what's your job like? It must be glamorous. It must be that. No, I'm a filter. People ask me questions, I give answers. And I've got a blurry picture on the wall that I'm looking at. I've got a vision for something. And, you know, literally, do you want red or do you want green? And you're like, I want green because... and do you want, like, when it comes to cast, one of the, what are you looking for? And I said, authenticity. So that becomes part of the brief. I want authenticity. And I want people that, it was really important that they could speak Arabic in the correct way, so that there was this grounded quality to the movie.
2: Sorry, that bit about filling in all the information. Recently, there was that interview that Ben Affleck...
1: the Netflix one. Yeah.
2: Is that a real thing for you as you go forward? That, like...
1: Yeah, it's
2: there's going to be people on their phone watching this fucking movie. That's bullshit. Like, and yet I accept that might be the case.
1: We've all done it. I'm not going to pretend there's not something you put on. Like, not if it's a movie that I... You know, to be honest, for me, it's your loss. If you don't pay attention to something, you've got the power to rewind. But the things that I make, as best I can, I'm focused on the theatrical experience. That collective gathering of people. And it's really exciting. Like for me, even just over the weekend, I came back to Ireland. I'd been in the US promoting the movie. And my previous movie, I stayed in the US in LA. Opening weekend for a movie when you're in Los Angeles is a mad experience, because you go screen hopping and you see people queuing up and you hear information that this is sold out. So I'd worked very hard in this. I just needed to detach and kind of chill out a little bit. But I was still just getting reports from people of full house here, full house there, which is what draws me to it. That's not to say like I have a couple of TV shows at my company, the small screen. I got most of my film education from the small screen at home, rewinding, fast forward and watching stuff over and over again. But I do think that collective experience is important.
2: Yeah. And we should fight to protect it.
1: We should absolutely fight to protect it, you know, because like there's not a lot of reasons sport bring us together. Going to watch a movie brings us together. People that want to practice religion brings them together in a collective place. I'm not a religious person. But you know what? Sometimes you go, when you were younger, it was nice on a Sunday all going into one big room together.
0: Well, yeah.
1: And catching up and talking. And we can get very isolated by our interactivity with the device in our pocket.
0: Totally. Like outside of a match or maybe a concert, it's a great collective experience. I remember going to a packed Douglas Cinema in Cork watching Team America.
1: Amazing. And well, that would have been
0: the atmosphere
1: incredible.
0: It was honestly electric.
1: Yeah. Yeah.
0: Electric.
1: A really good comedy. And that's one of the things, as people have start consuming comedy at home so much, there's less comedy films working in the cinema.
0: Why is that happening? Why is the Judd Apatow era?
1: I think it always comes in waves. I think people just don't go out for it. If people went out for it, more would get made.
0: It's not like an increasingly humorous world, is it? Because it's so tragic what's happening.
1: It's like the way I was watching, I watched Tombstone the other day, and then I was thinking about Dances with Wolves with Kevin Costner or something like that.
2: Mad cues.
1: Yeah, but if you made that now, no one would go to cinema to watch it.
2: No, it's too long.
1: It's too long. Yeah. Or even if it's not the length, it's like there's just, like, so it's interesting at the moment, you're seeing it, it's been bubbling for a while, kind of slightly steamy, you know, that movie The Housemaid, like those things are coming back. 5 years ago, if you tried to pitch, we're gonna make a movie like Basic Instinct and put it in the cinema, no one would be interested. I think it's getting remade now.
0: So a bit like sport, it is cyclical, the type of movies. There's no movie that's died out completely, is there?
1: I don't think so. Like, even if you look, I know this is TV, but if you look at Stranger Things, loads of people would have pitched Spielbergian-style shows with horror and this, and it just wouldn't have taken off. And then something will click and connect. And usually that's just a really good story, really good characters.
0: One of my favourite films ever, because it is taken seriously within the film, but it's just so much fun, is Point Break.
1: Really good.
0: I just watch Point Break endlessly.
1: With the Chili Peppers in it.
0: With Anthony Kiedis. Yeah, getting shot in the foot.
1: Yeah.
0: And
1: is Flea in it as well?
0: No, Flea's in My Own Private Idaho.
1: Okay, yeah.
0: With Keanu Reeves and River Phoenix.
1: Yeah.
0: Which is very good.
1: Yeah, yeah.
0: But the Point Break, the ending, the Point Break's one of my favourite ending scenes ever. Because it's so absurd what he does.
1: Patrick Bigelow, great director as well.
0: And it's great. She was married to
1: James Cameron.
0: Yeah. That's right, yeah.
1: Yeah.
0: And then,
1: were they married?
0: I get confused
1: because Gaylan Hurd and James Cameron, who was his producer, was married. I get confused sometimes.
0: Maybe they were going
1: out. It's Hollywood, though. They probably, you know, talk about cyclical. There's like loads.
0: Yeah, is Hollywood as crazy as it seems in your?
1: I think sadly not anymore. I talk to my manager about this a lot, and we're like, we feel like.
0: You missed out in the hedonistic
2: peak.
1: I feel like we
0: there was a hedonistic peak that was no longer.
1: I feel like there is aspects of it that are very entertaining, and it's got a lot of charm when you dig back into some of the old stuff. Like, there's a really famous restaurant just off Hollywood Boulevard called Musso and Frank's. I think it's the oldest spot, you know what I mean, that still exists. But one of the actors in my movie, Mexican actor called Veronica Falcone, knows the manager really well. My family came over to the US for the premiere. My siblings and a couple of my nieces, and I was like really excited. So, like, I want them to have this Hollywood experience. So Veronica arranged, we had like the Rolling Stones booth. In Musso and Frank's. And you know, the food is fine, but it doesn't matter. You get the steak, you get the green spinach, you get the martini with the sidecar. And, you know, and then someone will go, that's where Marilyn Monroe used to sit. And like, there is that sort of history. Although it's a recent history, it's really nice. It is really, really nice. But in terms of the day-to-day, I think one of the tricky things sometimes people forget about Hollywood or Los Angeles is it's, you know, it's a really blue-collar town. Like, and what drives the industry is lots and lots of people
2: going,
1: working extremely hard, like within the industry. And like, one of the things at the moment, not something I've talked about a lot, but would be like the amalgamation of studios, Paramount taking over Warner Brothers, for example. People will lose their jobs, and that's not a good thing at all. Because those people are what make the place what it is.
2: One studio less making movies.
0: Exactly. Yeah, because I went on a Humphrey Bogart.
1: That's a deep dive.
0: Yeah, deep dive recently. I was watching The African Queen. Did you ever see that?
1: I would have when I was younger on TV. That's the boat.
0: Yeah. And it's in colour, which is unusual to see Bogart in colour. And I just wanted to see what the fuss with this guy was. He's amazing. Like, he doesn't have quintessential leading man looks or anything like that, but there's something about him. But I was like, well, that's the golden age of Hollywood around then. But then you listen to the stories about that movie, and it was just all work. They all got sick because it was filmed over there.
1: Yeah.
0: And the only two who didn't was Humphrey Bogart himself and the director who's in Chinatown. Who's
2: John Huston,
0: who died in Galway, didn't he? A big Irish connection.
1: He did, yeah. I think the Galway, the film school there is called the Huston School of Film and Media.
0: The old great story of that is that they all died drinking the water, except for Humphrey Bogart and John Huston, because all they drank was whiskey.
1: Perfect.
0: So they were the only ones that didn't get sick. But that's a great old story, right? And I was like, well, does that actually happen anymore and all that? And then even like a movie like, say, True Romance, which is another favourite of mine.
1: What a movie.
0: My wife fought down to You're So Cool by Hans Zimmer. The wedding,
1: really?
0: Because it's a great tune, and
1: that's incredible.
0: And that ensemble cast of all the greats, like Brad Pitt taking this tiny role and owning it, and James Gandolfini, and that scene between Christopher Walken and
1: Dennis Hopper.
0: Dennis Hopper.
1: Yeah.
0: And it was like these, all these greats working together, and you have this romantic notion of what it would have been like when the director shouts cut. Mm-hmm. But it's probably extremely workmanlike.
1: Of course, yeah. And there are moments that are, if there's a really cool documentary, if you ever want to see a little bit of insight into like modern, that era, like the Tarantino kind of cool, is there's a documentary called Full Tilt Boogie, which is about the making of From Dusk Till Dawn. And it's pretty gonzo style. It's just a few people with camcorders just capturing the indie spirit of making that movie. And there is moments that are just our work. I mean, like, people want to go home and people have different pressures and different things kind of going on. But there are moments where it is also, it can be really, really fun. And I don't know if the cool sense is too obvious a word, but it can be really fulfilling.
0: Yeah. Let's get back to your list here, because we have an American football entry, which Ger will like particularly.
2: Well, I'm a 49ers fan.
1: There you go.
2: And these two teams obviously have had very great success recently.
1: Great success. So I'm not going to pretend, I've always had a passing interest. Again, a good friend of mine, Dan, who I brought up, he played football through into college in the US to like a reasonable-ish level. So he claims. I haven't seen any highlights. but he will talk about it and kind of stoked my interest a little bit. But just at the end of last year, I was over for work. I was finishing a bunch of the movie over in LA, and a colleague of mine, friend over there, a guy called Owen Egan, who's from Limerick and lives over there, and he's well connected, and he was like, do you want to go to Rams Seahawks? But it was the full package. It was like the best suite you could imagine.
2: Wow, okay,
1: in the house. And I'd been out the night before, and when I'm busy working, it takes three drinks and I'll have a hangover the next day. So I'd had about three or four drinks the night before, because I think the game was a Sunday on the Saturday, and I felt pretty wrecked and got in the Jumbotron, and the level of lights in that stadium. I've never seen anything like it.
2: People talk about the stadium as being like a truly remarkable experience.
1: That was insane. We stopped off and had a gawk at like everyone tailgating beforehand, because my previous American sporting experience had been very minimal. I'd been to an Islanders game in ice hockey in 2019, which was fun. I think they won that day. That was with my buddy Dan, who's from Long Island. He lives here and he's a Liverpool fan, passionate Liverpool fan. He was over there and I was over there at the same time, went to an Islanders game. And then it wasn't until that, just before the football game, I went to one of the World Series.
2: Mm. Oh, yeah.
1: And it was the one where the Blue Jays got two home runs right away and we were stuck in the parking lot. So I missed the best part of it. And it was a really, really flat match, but had the Dodger dog and the beard that's bigger than your head, and it was pretty fun. But what I do find interesting, and it's not a criticism, but watching American sports live is, because there can be stoppages, as we all know, and so to re-engage, they tell you when to celebrate, what to do. It's constantly telling you, cheer now, stamp your feet, do this, do that. So there's no natural ebb and flow that I could identify to. You know yourself, you're watching a football game, it's like, yeah, it's flat. Even nowadays with VAR, it could be like a VAR decision ignites the crowd or whatever.
0: And you're all about authenticity.
1: I loved it for what it is. And I'd go back in a heartbeat. Mm. Mainly the food was lovely and the drinks were lovely.
0: Yeah, it's good though.
1: But it was, I almost felt like I was going to leave with a suntan. The Jumbotron was just kind of amazing.
0: Yeah.
1: But Dodger Stadium, I'd recommend a visit to, because it's kind of set a little bit out of town. The sun was going down. It's kind of, you slightly go down into it.
2: Yeah.
1: Kind of underground,
2: and you've
1: got
2: year,
1: that California
2: right
1: vibe.
2: Level.
1: It was absolutely, and I get the, first time I've ever been to a baseball game, love a baseball movie, like Field of Dreams, you know what I mean? Or
0: Moneyball.
1: There's so many great, great movies like that. So the romance of baseball to me as a sport is really interesting. Mm. And also, it's one of those ones where people will sometimes be put off as if it's complicated. It's actually really, really
2: simple. Rounder from when you were a kid. It's just
1: really, really simple.
2: The strike zone is imaginary. Now, at least, then when you watch it on TV, they're like, if the ball is in here, it's essentially.
1: Yeah.
0: We're now recording an hour now, so we better wrap these last two. We're back to football. No, that's all. No, so Phil Babb, this is interesting. This is what I love about the evolution of You Had to Be There, which is running for 4 years now, this series.
1: Yeah, yeah.
0: And it actually started off as a player playing it in a match. This is just meeting Phil Babb.
1: So there was a Phil Babb obsession, because what year did, can anyone remember what year he signed? Was it 90? Would it be 94 or something like that?
2: Well, it's after the World Cup, isn't it? He's still a
1: continent player. Yeah, 95. Yeah, it would have been. And was it a mid-season sign? I can't even remember the details. I feel like it was a summer signing.
0: Phil Babb signed in 1994 from Coventry.
2: So after the World Cup, because that's a good summer to be Phil Babb.
1: Yes, exactly. So come out of the world. There was the links, and it was back in the day where you got your transfer information from Teletext.
0: Oh, I love this.
1: And because I remember the Heskey signing. I remember seeing that 8.5 million. I think that was what Heskey was
0: signing. Which is a lot of money.
1: Was a lot of money, yeah. And, but basically, when the Babb signing was completed, I was in the UK, having a little family holiday. My uncle worked for the Mirror newspaper in Canary Wharf. And I happened to be in the office when they were piecing the story together.
2: Oh,
1: the
2: wow.
1: News had broken. So I got this slight jump. Never knew it was going to happen, but the slight jump. There was a photo editor working and was placing the Phil Babb picture. So like this Irish guy, centre back for Liverpool. I'm obsessed. Still not that long into the drought that you didn't feel like imminent massive success. It was just around the corner.
2: Yeah.
1: And on that trip, I managed to, through various begging off different relatives, cobbled together the money in different pieces to buy. Do you remember that gold kit that Liverpool had, the famous gold kit? So I got the jersey, then the shorts, then eventually the socks, and got back home, and I'd never had a player's name on the back of a jersey at all. So I was like, this is the one. Hadn't had the opportunity. Didn't have a load of football jerseys, you know, that, some odd ones. And I remember like the Italia 90 USA jersey because it was for sale for like £5 in my local sports shop. And I still have them.
2: But they're cool.
1: I'm an awful hoarder. But I got back and said to my big brother, he was going into town, want you to go and get Babb 6 on the jersey. Really excited. Hadn't I, you know, the Premier League letters and crests and all of that stuff. My brother likes to wind me up, so he was going into town and he left a note and said, hey Lee, gone to get Babb, but he left one B off. He called it B-A-B. So gone to get Babb 6. No mobile phone. So I'm a whole day of just like, oh my God, he's got it wrong. Came back, I'm sure, he goes, don't worry, mate. He goes, I wouldn't have done that to you. I was just winding you up. So big relief. Then crestfallen. He hadn't gone to Ireland to get the proper letters. He'd gone to like a t-shirt.
2: Oh no.
1: And had this bubble writing that says Babb 6 on the back. I was like, and
2: top floor of Stephen's Green.
1: Yeah, exactly. It was just like, not the right, especially everyone around me was a United fan. Everyone there with the big block, like, you know, Pallister across the back and the Premier League logos. And I've got this fucking cartoon writing on the back of my Babb jersey. It was awful.
0: Did you wear it in the end?
1: I did. I wasn't wearing it when I met Phil Babb, but that was due to, you know, the hanging around at the airport hotel.
0: Oh yeah, yeah.
1: To meet the players. And he'd just signed, or maybe it was the year, when did Liverpool win the Coca-Cola Cup? It was
0: 95.
1: So, okay, Babb was already signed and had played because there's a piece of video of me just saying as many words as I could at Phil Babb. Phil Babb, you're the best, you're best, you're this, you're that, Coca-Cola Cup winners, etc. Wild, wild. And then I was actually at a Liverpool game, Liverpool-Brentford, at the start of last season, and I had the tickets before and you get the dinner, and Phil Babb was the guest the speech. And I did have a bad hangover, so I didn't want to do the food, and I was hanging around by the bar, and I was talking to one of the guys that runs it, like, that works for Liverpool, and I was like, I told him a bit of the Phil Babb story, and he goes, I'll bring you over to introduce you, and then this kid distracted Phil Babb, and I never got the chance.
0: That's tough.
1: So then, like, another 9-year-old was like, Phil Babb! So, yeah, that's the Phil Babb one.
2: He'll come to the premiere of your next movie, I'm sure.
1: Yeah. For sure. If you're out there, Phil, please.
0: Who's your favourite Liverpool player?
1: Of all time?
0: Yeah.
1: Oh, I really struggle with this one. I really, really do struggle with this one.
2: He's before your time, really, but have you seen the Dalglish documentary?
1: Yeah, it was amazing. It was really amazing.
2: I'm not a Liverpool fan, but as I watched that, I was like, he's my favourite.
0: It sort of got me onto that, and neither of us Liverpool supporters.
1: It is, and it's beautiful about it. It's just a presentation of information, because the director has made things like Senna, you know, and these complicated documents.
0: It shouldn't even be interesting, because it's just about success after success.
1: Yeah.
0: And then, of course, it's there's Hillsborough he deals with. But that's Asif Kapadia, isn't it?
1: Yeah, exactly.
0: We had him in your very seat, actually.
1: Amazing, yeah.
0: Talking about the Diego Maradona documentary you did a few years ago.
1: Incredible documentary maker. Really, really.
0: Are you able to enjoy watching things?
1: I watch a lot of documentaries when I'm making movies.
0: Oh.
1: So I struggle to watch new movies when I'm watching movies. I can watch classics that I know really well, or documentaries. But now that I'm between films, I'll go on a bit of a run.
0: It's like us watching a game when we're not working. Can you totally
1: separate yourself? You see the joins all the time.
0: Yeah.
1: It is hard to switch off the analytical mind, for sure.
0: Last one, Euro 2012. We had so much hope in this game. The first one, Ireland against Croatia. Yeah. 1-1, Sean St-Ledger, 19th minute equaliser.
1: Yes.
0: And then disaster happens.
1: Yeah, and it was an absolutely disastrous day for me, full stop.
0: Oh, really?
1: But it was, due to, again, anyone that went to Euro 2012 will know everyone had one individual day that was an existential crisis of the greatest amount due to the level of partying that took place. We went up there about 4 days. Mine happened to be match day one, where I was absolutely dying. I found a little pocket of forest near the stadium in Poznan. I had to, like, lie down and just was literally, like, I'm the one that has sourced all the tickets for all my friends, piece by piece, each game on that portal that you have
2: to. A lot of responsibility.
1: Yeah, it was, but we had it sorted out. And there I am, lying on the ground, going, I just think I want my mother at this point. Send the mammy copter to bring me home. I'm like, I'm over it all. But it passed. And look, the whole reason to bring up Euro 2012 was that I've been a football fan since 1990. Didn't get to go to USA 94 because parents weren't into football. Too young to go my own, not too young, but didn't get out to Japan 2002. And then it was such a long wait. And it was that goal from St. Ledger. Just suddenly, for that brief moment, you thought, it's all going to happen. But man, that group was insanity.
2: The other two teams were amazing, and the Croatian side were unbelievably good.
0: That was the final, wasn't it? The next two games were the finalists.
1: Yeah, correct. But I think
0: Italy.
1: For me, it was getting to first-hand experience that Irish contingent abroad. And I remember we got into Poznan, and I was still a bit tipsy from the night before. The kind of that, you know, sometimes if you're a bit hungover, you've got that moment where the switch just flicks and you go, oh no, I think I'm sobering up. But anyway, it was a mess. But I was still happy enough, hit the square in Poznan. And just to see it, like the flags and everything, that linked back to that sense of national pride and identity in 1990.
2: And this was your, slice of it.
1: This was our slice of it, albeit we got hockeyed and kicked all around the place. But yeah, and we also stayed really far away from the epicenter. So after that game, we had a 3-hour train ride back to where we were staying. And after the Spain hammering, we had a 5-hour from Gdansk. So like, we earned our pain.
0: Yeah, you were a busy man at that time. You were steep in your short film career. I think you had done three at that point.
1: I would have been directing TV commercials at the time as well. Yeah, okay. So, but it was a great trip. And just like, I remember we stayed in, it was in Poznan. The mayor of Poznan did a thank you and put this photo thing up in St. Stephen's Green.
2: All these
1: photographs.
2: Yeah.
1: And we ended up being in one of them. Randomly, one of our mates was dressed up as the Honey Monster, full in that heat, full of
0: Jesus.
1: I have a great photograph of him, and he'd put the white away jersey with the Richard Dunn 6 drawn on the back in the full Honey Monster. And we have a great picture of him and a bunch of Polish nuns. That's one of my favourite pictures from that trip. But yeah, it was disastrous for football, but spectacular from having the experience you'd always dreamed about having.
0: Lee Cronin's The Mummy is out now. It's one of the top five movies in the world. And Lee Cronin himself, that was a fantastic. You had to be there.
1: Thanks so much, guys. Pleasure.
3: You had to be there.
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2: Dadcast.
7: That's not bad, actually.
2: And you're very welcome along to episode 16 of the Dadcast. No Dave McIntyre this week, so we've replaced him with a world champion. Andy Lee, you're very welcome.
8: Yeah. The gun show is back.
2: No,
8: that's Dave's thing, so just...
9: You're wearing a coat, though, and a shirt. If you were really replacing him, you'd be wearing the tightest possible T-shirt.
8: Yeah, I actually don't have the guns anymore. I am into my dad bod now, so...
9: Tell me about it.
2: It's a very relaxing period of a man's lifestyle, right?
8: I'm settling into it nicely.
2: Yeah, making accommodation with the fact that it doesn't really matter anymore.
8: I know, yeah. My ego is hurting, but I'm also, finding the motivation... to match my vanity and my ego. They're just not, in terms of, and as well as, battling with the sleep depression and, I got an hour here to myself. Do I actually go to the gym and work hard, or do I just go upstairs and just can't get out?
2: We know the answer to that. It's lie down. That's the right thing to do,
8: That's the balance. But coming to the end of that, hopefully, my daughter, she's 19 months old now. And she started creche a few months ago, so she goes from 9 in the morning to 12:30 p.m. And so that gives her a bit more freedom now. And
7: sleep and gym is what I'm hearing there. 3.5 hours is a...
8: Yeah.
7: It's about 3.5 hours is a lovely time to have enough time on your own. And then and be wanting to see them afterwards.
8: Yeah, yeah, and then get a big hug when they meet you. So that's always nice. Yeah.
2: Was it traumatic, that whole crash? Because
8: And only last week she went into a new class. She moved up in an age, and a few tears and like, don't leave, daddy, you know,
9: whimpers and crying and holding onto your leg.
2: You're just kicking her off.
9: Come on.
8: Eating into my time. So, but it's good. But you guys know more than me. It's a challenge, but it's so rewarding as well, isn't it? You know,
2: and
7: Andy, just from the top. I don't know how familiar you are with Dadcast, but negativity would be, that's really the, this positive stuff is not going to wash around here.
8: How it really is. It's a nightmare. It's a nightmare.
7: We've had great intentions to come around to it. In fact, one episode, I think McIntyre started off with, right, we've had enough of negative conversations, let's get into sort of amazing it is to be a parent. Now, we did that for about 30 seconds before we slipped back into how tough things are.
2: So you
8: three
2: have
8: kids,
2: three, two.
8: Yeah.
7: One, yeah,
8: and one, yeah.
2: Also, tap.
9: Don't know how easy you have it.
2: The worst thing, we had a whole episode where Nathan told stories about getting given out to by old women who didn't appreciate his parenting. There's nothing worse than a parent who has more kids than you, though. The patronising that you get from, like, well, you've got it so easy now. You've only got one. I remember when he had one. I was like, shut up. You're lying to me. And then now I realise that, like, I did have it. One is great.
7: That's how I feel every week, but talking to you, patronised by you having three kids.
2: It's actually not great, because I would say that the bomb goes off when you have one, and then two is kind of like that same bomb, you're still dealing with the wreckage, you're just kind of trying to put the buildings back together, and then the third one, the bomb goes off again. That's how. You seem to be getting away with it.
9: Why? In what way?
2: Well, you seem to think that...
9: Oh, the third is you're already... She's definitely the... easiest of the three. No, it's a one-way conversation, Ger. I can assure you of that, the talk of a fourth. The first two was definitely a bomb because it was 15 months between them, so it was was like one continuous...
2: Yeah. It's like one of that bombing campaign where the first bomb goes off and the second one goes off straight away immediately afterwards, you know?
9: Shock and awe.
2: The proper
8: when you least expect it. They won't be ready for it.
9: Yes, very much when we least expected it.
2: Yeah.
9: whereas this child is... Now she is teething. She's teething at the moment, so there's a little bit of...
2: Forget about the teething and the nappies.
9: She went to bed the last night at about 11 o'clock, about 10 o'clock, and we went up at 11, and she was still awake. And for an hour solid, she started, you know, sort of, what is it they call it, raspberrying? Where they spit? So she's literally an hour non-stop going... all over us.
8: Right.
9: All over herself, all over the bed. Disaster. That was as bad as it got for me this week.
2: Well, that's all right. That's not too bad.
7: Our friend has been teething for like a year and a half. It just seems to be a constant thing. Like wailing in the middle of the night in a way that we're not sure, is he having nightmares or is he still teething? But then the old poos are...
2: Teether works a bit.
9: Bad shit.
7: Bad shit.
2: Teether definitely works a bit.
7: The what?
2: The teether granules. You rub them into the gum.
7: Yeah, right. Yeah.
2: I mean, it might be...
8: Sweet too. They're like a little treat.
7: Bite your finger off. The only thing with that.
2: Yeah. Well,
7: actually, but like,
2: And then hold on to it.
7: But thinks it's great crack.
2: Yeah. Well, I mean, I suppose it is. So, a couple of emails this week. dadcast@offtheball.com for your emails. I need to read these before I give out names after a blunder last week. I will protect your anonymity if you ask me to, but if you don't ask me to expressly, you can't expect me to remember to. That's all. You're forewarned is forearmed.
9: Put it in the first line.
2: Exactly. Anonymous. Keep emailing us, though. dadcast@offtheball.com. First of all, thanks a million for the double drop of podcasts yesterday. The timing could not have been better, as I've been awake since just before 5 as a result of the pregnancy snoring. The struggle is real. I'm trying to look for the positives, like, hey, maybe it's helping prepare me for actually having a baby. But it's hard. We're due our first baby in 10 days, but we have 2 dogs. Have any of you guys ever had a baby while also owning pets? Any advice? Bear in mind, these are the type of dogs who sleep on the couch, eat cheese sandwiches, and wear Christmas jumpers. Good practice for your children.
7: Christ.
2: Keep up the good work, says Brian. We can definitely give you your name, Brian. And it's Brian Kelly, if your missus is listening, about the pregnancy snoring. So there was an incident where Adrian revealed that his wife had unbelievably bad pregnancy snoring, where the whole house shook. And then
9: shocking.
2: And then he had to deny that he told us this.
7: It's overstated. I mean, ultimately, there was a loose conversation at one point about pregnancy snoring, and I mean, yeah, I may or may not have said things that were exaggerating the scenario, which I've generally sort of.
9: In the fullness of time, you've realised how wrong you were.
7: State that I overstated that, and actually, my wife is, I think, an absolute angel incarnate.
10: She's also
7: really
10: an avid listener to the dad.
7: Avid.
2: Certainly, her friends who warned her about the fact that Adrian was spilling the family secret
7: every week threatens to download it
2: about her snoring. In particular. So, anybody got any pets?
9: No. I don't like dogs.
7: I would like get rid of the pets. You'll have enough in your hands.
9: What? What are you going to do? Put them down?
7: Maybe no, give them to somebody.
10: Until the baby's a year.
7: Like until the child is about 18 or 19 years.
9: Then it depends on the dog, because some dogs are pets and some dogs have the run of the house. But it sounds like these dogs have the run of the house.
7: They're eating cheese sandwiches.
9: Not going to take too kindly to somebody else lying on their spot.
10: Especially with a newborn, you know,
7: so
9: you can't relax. You wouldn't be able to leave the baby downstairs.
10: Like, you know yourself, you're totally freaked out. Are you okay now? Like, what's that sound I'm making? Like, what's you're just on red alert all the time, you know? And I'm sure you had it in the last one, waking up in the middle of the night, and he's still breathing.
7: Yeah, that's right.
10: Literally thinking, you're waking up in the middle of the night, it's completely quiet. You're like, is the baby alive?
7: Yeah, that's right.
2: A lot.
10: Crazy thought like in your head, like, and you're actually contemplating, like, what if I go over now and she's not alive?
7: Yeah,
10: you know what I mean?
7: It's
10: scary.
2: It's madness.
10: It is madness.
2: Yeah, because like scary. By the time the third one comes along, you're like, I'm sure it'll be fine.
9: Well, that is absolutely why I feel our third one is so much easier, because with the other two, exactly that, you'd wake up at 2 a.m. and be, usually they wake up at 1:30 for their bottle. Why haven't they woken up? Yeah. And then you'd start giving them a little shake to make, and then they're awake again. Whereas this one, from about 2 weeks in,
2: we weren't shaking gently.
9: A little nudge.
2: No baby shaking.
9: But this one, it was, it's 3:30 and she hasn't woken up. This is great. Let's just go back to sleep.
10: I know it's not as easy as I would. It's like the nature's design that, and like you kind of brought into this thing. Obviously, you're getting your head around it. And so for the first month or so, they don't really do nothing, you know. You just have to change their nappies and feed them, and that's it. And then once you can kind of get your head around it, then like they can do a bit more. And like it's like a computer game that like level one is real easy. You just run and run and jump, and, you know, hurdles, and then you're finished. Yay! Level two, a bit more difficult, you know. And then as it goes on, but also as you go on, your skills improve. Like you know, you level up. As they level,
2: you hope so.
7: You start adding like bazookas and swords,
10: you got this new jacket that
9: sometimes
10: you
9: gets really hard.
7: Like that. Sometimes you just take the computer console and you throw it out the window and you go on the piss.
2: That doesn't really happen anymore.
7: No, going
2: on the piss. Okay, so the next one is from Hardy. We'll just call you Hardy for now. Hi, gents. Love the pod, as does my wife. It has made us realise that we are either A, not bad parents, or B, not the only bad parents. I suspect it's a bit more from column B than column A. I've gradually started to hate my own voice, repeating the same things to my daughter day in, day out for 6 years. Please eat the veg. Don't kick the dog. Does your coat belong on the floor? Etc. So last week, I snapped and turned the tables. I wrote, Dad, can you turn on the light on a page, and made her say it 70 times. I then asked her how much fun it was saying the same crap over and over and over and over. And through the tears, she said, no fun. Since then, if we have to repeat the usual requests, I make her say it 10 times. And there's been a massive improvement in listening. It's only a matter of time before she twigs she should just refuse to say it and I'll have to up the ante, behead one of her dolls or something. In the meantime, I'll enjoy my passive aggressiveness and her minor improvement. Give it a try. Yours, waiting for social services, Carl. Come on, Carl. That's like really hardcore shit.
7: Did you not start off that email with, we'll just call you Hardy for now? At the end of it.
10: And the first email you said anonymous, you started with anonymous, like, they're all getting
9: exposed. That sounds like quite a good plan.
2: I mean, it's quite hardcore, 70 times.
7: I think it sounds like some version of mental abuse, though, no? Like, she's had a mild improvement, but I've had to put her through this process that she's ended up crying about.
2: Yeah, so she's crying once. They're crying all the time. I mean, it's not like, she's not going to remember this one instance of crying over all the others. Remember that time you maybe said that thing 70 times? Yeah, but you became an excellent learner. You're now far more emotionally intelligent as a result of it. Or you hate me. Could go either way.
10: How much do you think your kids are going to remember this time when you're doing everything, literally everything for them? No, very good. Especially like with our first one, like it was done like everything, like we had done so much, like, you know, everything was organic and everything is, you know, and everything was like, you know, they're gonna remember zero this, like, you know, just like,
2: part of me actually hopes that they have their kids really young, so I'm still alive to go, well, now you see all the way.
11: There's also the other side of that that I was thinking about the other day. You know, all the, right, and not to get overly positive about things, but the lovely moments you have with your children when they're that age, like even with our eldest fella who's two, fairly regular lovely moments that you have that you're like, oh, this is like a life-affirming sort of moment that he will not have a bull's notion about. Because, like,
10: maybe,
11: what's your first memory when you're like four, five, six? More? Like,
2: I've got seven. Definitely got seven. Got some from
11: seven
2: Brad.
11: Full years.
2: You remember the good. You remember the warm, fuzzy feeling of the, like, the
9: home is a safe place.
2: The environment. Yeah.
10: Yeah, you do. You it kind of builds the, who you are, isn't it? You know, if you have that kind of security.
2: Yeah. This is the.
10: That's what they need, isn't
2: These are the foundations that you're putting down now. Yeah. I mean, you could still screw it up at any point.
9: I was wondering this morning because yet again, getting them to school was absolute chaos. Like, is it chaos in your house every morning? Getting the kids to school.
2: Well, so I'm in.
9: Oh, you're at seven.
2: But it is absolute chaos. Yeah,
9: it's like the anger levels
2: pretty high. Yeah.
9: Oh my god!
11: What about the kids?
10: What ages are your kids?
2: 7, 4, and 3 in a month. Mm. So everybody has to go.
10: Someplace, yeah. Different,
2: different locations, the wrong direction for where my wife is going to, through bad traffic at various stages, so not ideal. But
9: we thought we'd made a slight improvement after Christmas.
2: My sister comes and helps, actually. If she didn't, we'd be dead.
9: We started getting them to put their clothes on in their room before they came downstairs.
2: Yeah, yeah.
9: So at least that was done. But now they're kind of getting a bit lazy again. Come in this morning, like, throw their socks at us. Put on my socks!
2: No!
9: I'm like, no!
2: No!
9: And then there's a standoff for 10 minutes as the clock is ticking. I'm like, just put on your... I don't curse in front of them where possible. I'm like, just put on the bloody socks. And I haven't even got out of my room yet. And I'm as angry as I'm going to be all day.
10: How old are you?
9: 7 and 5.
10: Yeah.
9: So they're both going to school.
10: Is your daughter's about 8 to 16 months?
9: No, it's only 5, 6 months.
10: Yes, it's really
9: so recent. Then they go downstairs. They have the bloody Pokemon cards that they will not... I'm like, eat your bloody Weetabix. I just want to swap two give me the bloody Pokemon cards. I keep, and now you see I've gone so far, I've done a good month of, I'm going to throw these Pokemon cards in the bin. And I've never thrown them out yet.
2: Yeah.
9: And I can't really throw them out because
11: you can't.
9: It would be a...
2: You totally can. You put a bag in the bin, you throw them in the bin, you put a clean bag in the bin, you put them in the clean bag in the bin, and you say, that's it, it's done. It's over.
11: And then what happens?
2: Well, then there's...
11: You give them back at some point.
2: At some point, yeah. Like, at some point, but it depends. You've got to hold your nerve for a little while. I have a black sack that if there's any toys on the floor, everything goes in the black sack and then that gets thrown out. But it's in the black sack, so it's grand. I bring it back in and go, oh. So now it's like, don't put everything in the black sack. Oh, I'm getting the black sack. But then actually, it was like 2 nights of mayhem and now it's kind of fine. It's going to last another 3 weeks before they're also realising, like...
9: this black sack seems to come back on a regular basis.
10: It's the thing, like, they're always testing you, isn't it? Like, our daughter's 19 months now, so she's just, you know, she's clever. And she's just starting to test us, you know, watching get away. And she knows how to play. My wife would be more the disciplinarian in the house.
11: Would she, yeah?
10: Yeah, yeah. Right. So, and I'm just like, she knows she can get away around me, you know? And I don't know, it's a hard one, isn't it?
11: Did you expect that to be the case before she arrived? Were you thinking...
10: I think, and I know this is probably not the right thing to say, but because she's a girl, I think I'm a lot softer.
11: Yeah.
10: You know, I think, she's
9: a raptor
10: around
9: over here.
10: Exactly, yeah. But it's a hard one to balance, like, what battles do you, you know, you pick your battles, isn't it? And what ones do you pick, you know, and what ones do you...
2: The sleep one is the one that you have to pick.
10: Oh, yeah.
2: Did you do the cry it out, or did you have to?
10: No, my wife just won't want to let her cry out. So even though I was like, just go down to your mother's and sleep a couple of nights there, and I'll do it. Like,
2: yeah.
10: Like, we had the worst, like, probably we did it, made every mistake you can make in terms of, like, feeding to sleep. My wife breastfed, like, for a long period, like, for a long time, probably longer than she should have. But, like, she was feeding, we would feed the baby to sleep, and then... When I stopped breastfeeding, I would bottle feed the baby. And then, like, my wife's like, I can't do it anymore. I can't get up in the middle of the night without and feed her. So the only way I would get to sleep was I would rock her to sleep. So I would have her, like, here, and I'd be, like, squatting up and down. Like, I'd be doing, like, 1,000-something squats before she would actually go to sleep. And then you could put her down, and she'd wake straight up, you know? So,
2: right.
10: And, like, we just met everything where she became totally dependent on us to sleep. And like, we were at a breaking point. This was like 16 months of our life.
2: Yeah,
10: you know, and
2: it's mad. Like, we, you're like mad. Strung out. It was can't mad. Remember anything.
10: And stress and puts on your relationship and just everything else. And we actually got Lucy Wolf. Do you know who Lucy Wolf is? She's like a sleep consultant for babies, and she's based in Cork. And like we got in touch with her, and you work with her over Skype. And she has a book, and I would recommend it. I would definitely recommend it. She kind of takes you through, and once to also like. She takes you through it step by step and gives you a strategy. You give her a sleep diary, whatever, a couple of weeks, and then she'll devise an individual strategy. And one thing is, she gives you confidence, and she gives you, you know, you can kind of support with the sleep and telling you what to do if you make mistakes. But also, you're kind of pot committed, like you kind of you paid her to do it, and then like you've made this, so like I'm going to do it. You kind of where if you're on your own, you kind of.

0: to bed then, do start to slow routine, bath and pajamas, books, into bed, and then you just leave them, and like you stay beside the cot, and you don't pick them up either, and just like you can touch them and shush them and be there, but no matter how much, unless they get really, really upset, then you pick them up.
1: Yeah.
0: And then you put them back and then start the whole thing again.
1: Right.
0: And that took a lot of work. That was a lot of work. And eventually you work your way out of the room. Like the 1 week you
2: open. Like an SAS agent.
0: No. That's actually, we live in like, our house is pretty old. We renovated, but like, so the floor was like creepy floor.
3: Oh my God. And like, you just become like, you just know exactly where this, like, you know?
0: And like this other thing, like, I realized very early that like, putting socks on when they wake up in the middle of the night, because your feet would stick to the floor, you know, because of the sweat. You know, it's just like oiling the door, the hinges, making sure they don't creak or make a sound. Like it's mad, isn't it?
2: Yeah, it is.
1: Something similar at the minute where he was in a pretty good routine of that sort of stuff, and then you put him down, and he would always whinge, and then depending on how tired he was, sometimes it wouldn't last very long, and then you're grand. Whereas now he won't even let you leave the room. He does that where we put him down, and if I say to him, he starts whinging, I go, oh, it's fine, I'm going to stay. Not a peep. Straight down, puts on, he's got one of these musical teddy bears, puts that on, bit of classical music, very well-educated lad, obviously, good background, and listen to a bit of classical music.
2: How do you stop him becoming a dickhead?
1: Well, me and his dad, against the odds straight away. But, yeah, so as long as, like, it's pitch dark, music is on, I'm in the room somewhere, almost now never even sort of looks up to see if I'm there.
0: Yeah.
1: And then I will do the SAS agent thing at some point, and sort of, depending on what trousers I'm wearing that day, I'm like, I can't wear these trousers anymore. They make too much noise. It's like, but yeah, and then we'll just doze off. But I'm sure that changes too. Like, you probably know if it, that won't last forever. That'll be, we can knock a couple of months out of that, and then it'll probably be something else. Like, the routine probably isn't the routine forever, really.
3: I can't remember. It's that whole thing of you blank everything out, 6 months old. You move. Funnily enough, we have her probably in that sort of routine. I don't know if it's from experience, but definitely with the first two, like when you're in the middle of it, it is so hard to pause for a minute and go, how can we make this better? Because one night rolls into another night and you just keep doing it and you just want that little bit of sleep.
2: Yeah.
3: And eventually six months are gone. Yeah, exactly. Yeah. Whereas this time around, actually, I think we were a lot strict. Like, when I think back to the two lads, if one of them woke up at 2 o'clock, like, probably both of us were up, we'd be bringing them downstairs to feed them into the sitting room, or I might stay up with him till he wakes at 2 o'clock, sitting on the couch beside him in my arm. Whereas with the baby, it was, she would wake up, complete darkness, no phone on, nothing. No kisses, no affection. You're being fed and straight back into the cot.
1: Business.
3: Yes.
1: Yeah.
3: So, it seems to have worked so far. But I'm still living in fear of it could all change.
0: They like, because obviously I want her to be independent. I want her to be confident. You know what I mean? I want her to have good sleeps. You know what I mean? Mm. So the more you kind of pander to them, the more you hinder them as well, isn't it?
2: Yeah, no, totally. And that's, it's finding that balance. Yeah. But
1: true.
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2: 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Now, very happy to say we have a 3-time Premier League winner, 4-time FA Cup winner, amongst other things. Ray Parler with us. Ray, how you doing?
10: How you doing, guys? How are you?
2: Yeah, good. Great to have you with us. So, lots to talk about in the world of football at the moment. Are you missing being at games, or are you getting along to a few games as a media type?
10: Yeah, I was lucky to go the weekend. I went to Luton v Preston, and there was 2,000 fans there, and it was a really good atmosphere. It was great to be back in the stadium with fans, and you could see the excitement before the game. It's a situation where it was unbelievable, really. So, yeah, I'm really looking forward to obviously being back there and obviously going to a game.

0: very soon.
1: Mm. And in normal times, they feel like a long time ago now, would you go to the Emirates a lot? What would be your matches of choice?
0: I would always go to the Arsenal. I'd probably go Arsenal every home game if I can. So I don't miss many home games. A couple of away games here and there. But yeah, I do enjoy a Saturday as well. At the moment, obviously, Arsenal in the Europa League. So at home, they're playing a lot on a Sunday, which is ideal for me. So I can go to a game on Saturday and Sunday, which is brilliant because obviously the ex-pros, you can't play anymore, but you love watching it still.
1: Do you ever find it difficult to watch it? Do you get a twitch in your foot and a tapping and, Jesus, I just want to be out there so much? Or is generally that's long in the past now?
0: No, you do miss it. You do miss the buzz. Look, it's a little bit different in this stage at the moment because there's no fans. You do get the real buzz when you're walking out of that stadium and the fans are there. And look, even away from home, you get a buzz still. You see the little pocket of away fans, but you know places like Anfield and Old Trafford, it's a joy come true for me, a dream come true, sorry, for me. As a player, to walk out in front of plenty of fans and the atmosphere. Look, you get a bit of stick as well, which is all part of the fun, but you do miss it, definitely.
1: Because you seemed, and I could be totally wrong because you can misread people from afar, obviously, but you seemed like a player who enjoyed his football, who really enjoyed the buzz, who didn't feel overly weighed down by the pressure of the thing or the media or the abuse from the fans. You seemed to accept the whole package and really enjoy it.
0: Well, that's the most important thing, if you can handle pressure. And obviously, if you're playing for a big side, which we was, not so much now, but, you know, in those days we were, and we're trying to win trophies, you can't handle, you've got to be able to handle pressure. You know, pressure is every single game. You know, it's the same for teams in relegation battles as well. You've got to be able to handle big situations where you need to win a game. You've got to be calm. You've got to be, you know exactly what your job is as a player. And do it. And if you do your job and you've got 11 players or 10 players around you doing the same job as you and doing their jobs, usually you've got a chance of winning a game. So, yeah, of course you get stick. Everybody gets stick. As long as it's banter and a bit of fun, it's no problem whatsoever. But, yeah, I seem to really enjoy the big games. And lucky enough, Arsene Wenger picked me for quite a few of them.
1: Yeah, he did. I mean, there were some big names, obviously, around your time, some very glamorous players, some phenomenal players, some of the best players Arsenal and the Premier League have ever seen. And in the midst of it all, there you were. And Wenger really liked you. I mean, he picked you. I think are you still the record Premier League holder, or you're there or thereabouts? So even in the midst of an era where you were very successful, where new players were arriving, you know, Overmars leaves, Perez comes in, there was plenty of turnover, the back four changed. There was something about Ray Parlour that Arsene Wenger quite liked. What was that, I wonder?
0: Yeah, I don't know. I mean, he done a forward in my book, and he said I didn't even realise he had the appearance record. So he wants to thank me for picking him every week. So, yeah, I mean, we had a good relationship. I think he knew what I could give the team, you know, because it ain't about individuals, it's about the team every single week. Look, you've got people who can score goals, you've got people who are going to defend the goal, you've got people who win the ball back. I was probably in that category. But yeah, we had a really good team ethic. I was pretty good around the dressing room as well. I mean, I was a bit of fun behind the scenes, and the lads loved it. The foreign guys really embraced that. So I think, you know, I just had a really good relationship with Arsene Wenger. I wasn't injured too often either, which that is so important in a footballer, because once you get in your stride and you're playing week in, week out, you know, if you have a bad game, you could get left out, but you've got to make sure every game you have a 7 or 8 out of 10, and you know you'll be playing the following week. So I was lucky in that respect. I didn't get too many injuries either.
1: And Ray, was Wenger the type who'd pull you into the office for a chat, who'd know your parents' names and know your family's name? Or, like, was he involved in your life outside of football, or was he more of a keep a distance type?
0: No, he was, if you had any problems, you could go and see Arsene Wenger. He was very good like that. I think the French guys, especially, because, you know, they looked at him as a father figure. You know, Patrick Vieira, Robert Perez, and people like that, at the club at the time, Thierry as well. So, yeah, I mean, he had a really good, he was a really nice man as well. As much as a great manager, you know, he was a nice man. He understood people's problems at times, and, you know, I think he was just a genuinely nice guy. And, you know, he didn't like a lot of confrontation. He didn't like when people were going wrong, or you're left out, you want to go and see the manager, why haven't you left me out? He didn't like all that sort of side of it. But if you had any problems, he was the one who could give you the best advice, maybe to solve them.
1: Yes, he does seem like a wise old soul. Even when he was younger, I suspect he was that type. I could imagine good advice coming from Wenger. Did he ever help you out with anything and you thought, ooh, yeah, it was great to be able to rely on him
0: then? Really, I mean, after I got divorced, he probably said, you should have got a better solicitor. But, you know, But he was just, no, he was always a nice guy. I mean, if you had any sort of problems, we're human beings at the end of the day. I know you're a football player, but you get your problems family-wise as well. And, you know, if any guys had a bit of a problem, you know, they'd always ask for, the players would ask each other advice as well. Mm. And it was nice to, the players could bounce off each other. But obviously the manager was a very important figure. If you had to have a day off or something and you would go and see him, say, look, boss, this is the situation. And he'd try and help you out as much as he could. Mm. I think most players who played under Arsene Wenger, when they left, would have a bad word to say about it. Mm. Even if he didn't play you week in, week out, you always left in a nice sort of way. And, you know, that's credit to Arsene Wenger.
1: If there's two parts to the Wenger era, obviously there's that first initial part, which is outrageously successful. And goodness me, all of the signings were so brilliant and he seemed just ahead of his time, be it diet or even style of football. And then the second half, it seemed to wilt by the standards he had set. Now, it's tricky for you to answer because you weren't really there for the second part of his tenure. But what was strange was that, like, so there were constant problems. The back four couldn't get sorted out. And, geez, Wenger, I knew the value of a great back four. He inherited a great one and he put together another great one. So you kind of wondered why that wasn't a priority for him in the same way or why he couldn't crack that one. And then the other thing, Ray, was that, you know, the teams you played on played such brilliant football, you know, be it Henri and Ashley Cole and Pires causing havoc and, you know, beautiful symmetrical passing, you know, AstroTurf style football. And even that seemed to kind of go. Could you make sense of that when you were looking in as a former player as to how this guy with this magical touch had somehow, I don't want to say lost it, that's the wrong phrase, but something wasn't right?
0: Well, certainly, you know, investment is so important. At that time when I was playing, you know, he knew the market in France. He picks up some unbelievable bargains. If you look at the transfer fees they paid, I mean, Vieira, $3.5 million maximum. Anelka at the time, $500,000. Pires was cheap, $4-5 million. Overmars, $5 million. So he knew that sort of market. I think going forward, it was a lot of the other clubs found out about the market and suddenly you're competing with different teams then. And I don't know what the budget was like at Arsenal. I didn't see that at the time. Mm. But one thing for me, which was missing for my teams, is when we had a problem, the players used to sort it out big time. I mean, we used to have meetings on our own and say, what was you doing? And sometimes started the meeting and we'll have a big argument. You know, criticism is no problem when it's structured. And, you know, because it's all about winning games. Our livelihoods at stake. It's trophies to win. So if someone's at fault, you know, you sometimes stand up and say, look, it was my fault. It won't happen again. Mm. And you get on with it. And I don't think they've got them sort of characters now. You know, if you wasn't doing your job in my era, you get told straight away on the pitch as well. You wouldn't look at the manager to say, what do we do? You sort it out yourselves. And, you know, you had good leaders there. You had Martin Keown, you had Tony Adams behind me. You had Patrick Vieira in central midfield. And, you know, you pull people into positions. If you're under the cosh down my side, I'll say, right, well, okay, I'm going to sit in front of Lee Dixon. Usually it's common sense to do that as a player. But I look at it now, and I don't think they sort problems out quick enough. Before you know it, you're 2-0 down, and then you can't get back in the game. So I think the lack of leaders, and I'm not just saying Arsenal, I'm talking about across the ball sometimes, if you look at different certain teams, that is lacking a little bit now.
1: Well, however bad they got under Wenger, they feel a whole lot worse now at the moment. Arsenal feel a very long way away from former glory. So they're 15th, 5 points off relegation. Burnley obviously won at the Emirates. That's a fourth consecutive home league defeat. First time since 1959. You know, these are scary records to be breaking. So what's going on? What's the word? It seems like an unhappy camp right now.
0: Yeah, it does indeed. You know, I'm not changing the dressing room area. I don't know what the characters are in there to try and sort it out. As I said before, you need certain players to say, look, come on, we've got to do better. You know, you look at the skipper, Aubameyang. Yeah, look, he's off form at the moment. We know what he can do. He's a superb player. But I always like someone at the back to be skipper. I really do. And probably for me, I would highlight someone, you know, in Europe, or someone who's been a leader in their team. You know, he might not be great on the ball, but he can organise people. And that's what I'd look at in January. I think they're missing someone who, you know, he's a 6 or 7 out of 10 every week, but he's a leader and he can organise people around him to make sure you don't concede too many goals. But yeah, it is a worry, I'm sure. Someone asked me the question the other day, can they get relegated? Mm. I said, well, probably not, But then you look at Leicester winning a league, 5,000 to 1, and you know they won it. So they can get relegated if they don't start picking up points and start turning it around. Then there's a real problem there. But they've got to sort it out themselves. And I, you know, I'm sure the manager does get the blame. Of course he does, because he's the manager. He picks a team, he picks the tactics. But sometimes the players have got to look at themselves as well. And I always look at the players when they walk off that pitch at the end of the game. You know, do they look in their mirror after and say, do you know what? I could have done 15% more today or 20% more. And if every player, if you've got seven players thinking that, then there's a problem. Because if they did do that, you'd probably win the game. So I think the players, as soon as he's got to make a big decision, whether, you know, he puts a few youngsters in and leaves the more experienced players out because they're not doing it for him at the moment, and give Willock an opportunity and give, you know, guys who are on the verge of being in the first team, who playing in the Europa League, but, you know, give them an opportunity to play.
1: The other worry is when the phrase lost the dressing room starts creeping out in the media. You never like to see that. David Luiz's representatives have come out in the last few days and strongly denied the reports that Luiz and Arteta are no longer speaking. And, you know, we're on the outside, we don't know. And yet there's obviously a worry. Yeah. There's no smoke without fire. And you kind of wonder what's going on there. I mean, Arteta's under pressure. Like, do you think he's under pressure for his job in the short term? Is that how serious this has become?
0: I would say, I don't think Arsenal are a second club. But look, I'm sure there's despair out there at the moment for the Arsenal fans. You hear them after, you know, another defeat. What are we doing and where are we sitting in the league? We was hoping, you know, after the FA Cup win last season, that would give them a massive lift and confidence, belief to go forward and be pushing for that top four. At the moment, they'll be, you know, they're pushing for halfway if they start getting the results to turn around. So that is a problem. It does worry me. Dressing rooms are so important. And I think, again, I'll go back to my era. I mean, George Graham was the most important person when I got into the team. It wasn't to do with any players. But now, the players are most important. You know, they're bigger than the manager. The wages they're on. And you can't shout at players now or tell you what you think, because you'll have their agent on the phone speaking to you. So times have changed and you've got to be able to deal with that. And Mick Arteta, obviously, has been around good people, Pep Guardiola, Arsene Wenger, he played under. He knows as a player, the dressing room area is so important because he's been in dressing rooms himself. Mm. So if there is a problem, he has to deal with it very quickly. And whether it's individual or collectively as a group, you have to deal with it very, very quickly. Because if it does get out of control, the only person to lose their job, it's not the players because they're on contract and, you know, you can't get rid of players. It's the manager straight away. And so hopefully he can turn that around and make sure, you know, he sorts that out very quickly.
1: Yeah, it's amazing how that power balance has shifted with players. Yeah, and, you know,
0: the
1: and managers.
0: Players have got all the power. Yeah. Players have got so much power now. Again, I go back to my area. It was the manager had the power, the club had the power, but now it's totally shifted the other way.
1: Yeah, like what are you going to do? Find someone? They don't care. So Southampton tomorrow. That suddenly looks, you know, far trickier than it might have at the start of the season. You know, it's funny you say there Arsenal aren't a sacking club. There are parallels with Manchester United, the Ferguson era, and Arsenal, the Wenger era. Manchester United, you know, told the world we're not a sacking club, and of course when you have Alex Ferguson. You're definitely not a sacking club. Why would you be? But you quickly get into, you know, yep. 2 years in crisis before you know you're onto your. Is that our third, fourth manager? And you know, Emery got 16 months. Arteta's into 12 months now. You know, would you bank on him getting to 18? It suddenly becomes really tricky. Where are the owners in all of this, Ray? Are they unpopular with the fans? I would presume the Kroenke family, are they?
0: Well, yeah, they're trying to turn it around. I think the son there, Josh, is getting involved and trying to, you know, build bridges with the fans, which is very important. You know, you've got to be able to respect. You know, you look at Chelsea with Abramovich and look at Man City with their owners now. And, you know, they just probably look at it and say, you know, we need a bigger budget if we want to challenge. But it's tougher now. I mean, if you, again, I'll go back to my era. It was probably only Arsenal, Manchester United who probably could win the league. Mm. You know, Liverpool wasn't as good as they were. Manchester City wasn't even in the league at that time. So, you know, times have changed again. Lots of people throwing money at clubs and said, right, okay, we're going to gamble. The most important thing, you get your right manager. You've seen that over the years. Jurgen Klopp now. You know, the first two seasons, he wasn't very successful, but they knew they had someone who could really build the club and go forward. And they said, right, okay, what do you need? Van Dijk, 75 million, there you go. Now we need a goalkeeper. Right, there you go, 60 million for that. And Man City have been the same as well. So I think the supporters are waiting for that to happen for Arsenal as well. Mm. You know, they see how much money's worth. they see how much money the Conquerors are worth, and think, well, where's the investment in our club? And that's probably where the difference is with the supporters and the owners. But as I said before, at the moment there's no fans, and whether that's helping or not, I don't know, because you know what it's like. I think in the end, Arsene Wenger was sacked because no fans were turning up at the stadium. In the end, they had enough of the Arsene Wenger era, and I was going to the games, and it was half empty. And the board had to make a big decision to say, right, this is not right. You know, a stadium is half empty. They don't want the manager there. We have to make a decision. So whether the fans will turn up now with how they're playing, I don't know. They can't turn up at the moment. So maybe it's a blessing in disguise for Mikel Arteta.
1: I'd say it was at full time at the weekend. I'd say Arteta was damn glad they weren't there.
0: Especially four defeats this year at the Emirates. I mean, that's not known. It's usually they're pretty good at home, pretty strong.
1: Yeah.
0: And away from home, they struggle, but it's been the other way around this year.
1: And so, to be fair to him, I mean, 12 months is not much time in the job either, you know, but it's a results business. Do you like what he's trying to do with the team? Like, tactically, are you seeing signs of, well, I like that, and given time, this is going to work? Or is the jury still a little bit out in your head?
0: Well, I think Partey was a great signing. We haven't seen the best. Obviously, he hasn't been playing. He's been injured here and there. I want to see him with a run of games in that midfield area, because one place where you've got to be strong, you've got to be strong in that central midfield area. And you've got to be mobile. And I don't think we've got players who are mobile enough. You know, Xhaka's not mobile. Ceballos, when he comes in, he's one-paced, and you're probably not quite easy to mark, if I'm being honest with you. He's good on the ball. He's a good passer, but you could run past him no problem if I was a midfielder. So I need that. You need that little bit more strength in midfield. He's been, you know, obviously he's tinkered with the back three and obviously back four at times. Back three looked like he was going, well, we ain't creating enough chances. So he went with a back four, obviously with another attacker going forward. But he's still learning players, and he's got to get that right formula and then stick with it. Mm. And that is a hard job. You know, once you get that winning mentality back and that belief and confidence, you know, say they do beat Southampton in midweek, that would give them a massive lift. That's the win they needed. And then they could look at the weekend, which is another difficult game. You know, every single game is difficult in the Premier League. Everton at Goodison, and they just beat Chelsea. So there's no easy games, and you've got to get results. So this is where you've got to stand up and be, you know, you've got to say, right, okay, it's going to be a tough game today. We've got to stand up and make sure we're solid as a team. Everybody knows their jobs, and try and get a result. And at the moment, they're too easy to beat at the moment, Arsenal.
1: Yeah. Jeez, when you lay it out like that, this could be a treacherous week for them. One last Arsenal point. The Mesut Ozil situation looms large as well in the corner. You know, you've got your highest paid player at the club, 350 grand a week, and it's a mess. And already now, because results are starting to go, the mumblings, you know, you're weakened as a manager, so the mumblings are like, well, maybe you should bring Ozil back and Ozil would improve the team. And like, oh, that's a lot of humble pie to eat to go back cap in hand to Ozil and say, can we be friends again? What's gone on there? It seemed like for a time that Ozil was part of the plans, and that there was the pay cut dispute around then, and Ozil had some things to say, and now it's just like it's over. It's finito.
0: Yeah. We don't know the ins and outs of it. I don't know what his attitude's like in training every single day. I know Mikel Arteta has been picking the youngsters who maybe look like they're training better. It's a big problem again. You look at the dressing room area. Mesut Ozil will be around that dressing room area. And when they're losing games, they'll be talking to other players and saying, well, you know, I should be involved. And suddenly it's a snowball effect, and it could really affect you. So I'm sure that, you know, they've made that decision now that he's not going to play. Whether it's right or wrong, you know, when you're having good results, no one looks at who's not playing. So suddenly when you're having a bad run like Arsenal having, everybody looks behind the scenes like, well, what other players have we got? And the first one they're going to look at is Mesut Ozil, because he is a quality player. We know that. But there's a falling out somewhere along the line, and we don't know what the falling out is. It'll come out probably when he leaves and he explains the situation. But at the moment, it looks like Mikel Arteta will never pick him again. And his contract runs out obviously in the summer. So, I don't think he'll ever play again for Arsenal. But I can understand why the mumbles behind the scenes are saying, well, why is Mesut Ozil involved? Because at the moment, creativity is lacking at Arsenal. They're not finding the balls for Aubameyang and Lacazette, and straight away you look at Mesut Ozil to maybe be the man to answer that problem.
1: Yeah. God, it's messy. Right, well, park
0: it
1: Arsenal.
0: It is messy. It's definitely messy. Well, Lionel Messi, I wouldn't mind him.
1: Yeah. So, big picture, this is an odd season, isn't it? It's turning into, we're seeing odd results. You're seeing, God, everything from Liverpool at Villa Park to just, you know, dropping points they wouldn't usually drop, and Spurs have turned it around. It's hard to know where Man City are. There's a flatness about that situation. Aguero is back now, I guess. Manchester United are still sort of teetering. It is odd. We're seeing results that we haven't seen in the Premier League for a long time from the very top clubs. It's hard to know. Is that scheduling? Jurgen Klopp would tell you it is. If it's, you know, the COVID break was just weird and then the schedule is so difficult now. If it's the lack of crowds, I don't know. Do you think like the quality is down when you're watching games from the top teams as opposed to the last couple of years? It doesn't feel like we're watching quite the same levels.
0: Well, certainly defensively, early in the season, it was there was goals flying in everywhere. No expected Villa to score seven against Liverpool's defence. So yeah, I mean defensively, I think it's the pressure probably a little bit off the players in games now with no crowd, and it, you know, when you're through on goal, when it's like a training session now. I know you're playing for 3 points still. But when you're going through and going, there's crowd there, and suddenly you panic, and you know you see a lot more missed efforts. It's probably easier to score goals. In recent weeks, it's gone down a little bit. But yeah, I mean, I think this league's wide open this year. I really do. I think it could be. I know Leicester won it a couple of years, 3 years ago, and it massive price of 5,000 to 1. But I think it's wide open. Really, you look at Liverpool, Man City. I think they will be there and thereabouts. But you, as you mentioned, there, Spurs, Chelsea. Then they just come off a 1-0 defeat against Everton. I think Frank's got a very good squad. He's got a few injuries at the moment. You know, Ziyech has been excellent since he's been a Chelsea player. Then you look at likes of Leicester again, who, you know, Brendan Rodgers has done a wonderful job there to keep going. And then you look at Cam Wolves getting there, West Ham are having a great season. Southampton, who we mentioned just a minute ago. So I think it's a wide open league this year. One thing we're not going to get is what happened last year, where Liverpool ran away with it and the season was over. Come March time, you know, I think it's going to go down to the last 4 or 5 games, and whoever's in the mix, then it comes into pressure, and you know, knowing you have to win the game. Whether we're going to have crowds back at the end of the season, we'll have to wait and see. But certainly, at the moment, this league is wide open, and we do a prediction league every week down a local, and we get me and Alan Brazil, and we get them wrong every week, and the punters are beating us at the moment. So it just shows you it's a nightmare to pick at the moment scores.
1: Every time I look at your Twitter feed, you and Alan Brazil are having a drink somewhere. Honestly, the life you two are living.
0: No, it's good fun, Alan. It's good fun. Obviously, we've gone back into tier 3 now, so that won't be happening. He's a nice socializer, Alan. I do get on with him.
1: I'm sure he is. on the Liverpool thing, so look, they had a great run with injuries for a long time. You know, the last couple of years, the Champions League winning year and the league last year. And Van Dijk goes down. That changes a lot. Alisson's had his moments now. Diogo Jota's going to be out for 2 months. Mane hasn't scored in 8 games, I think, which for him is, you know, constitutes a famine territory. But there's a kind of fatigue maybe about things as well. And the thing that jumps out, Ray, is Jurgen Klopp doesn't seem to be enjoying life quite as much as he was in previous years. You know, there's a strain there, the Des Kelly interview and all that kind of stuff. Maybe it's the price of success that it's more difficult to stay on top than to get there. But there's just something not quite humming at Liverpool.
0: Well, I think everybody expects Liverpool to win week in, week out. I mean, the record at home is unbelievable. You know, they set their standards so high that when they drop under that, you know, there's always going to be question marks. You can't play like that every single week, and it's impossible to do that as a player, as a team. You're going to have your blips in the season. I know last year it was an amazing season. They only lost one game to Watford. But, you know, this season, there's a little bit more pressure on you because you've got to retain the title now. You know, you've had that high of winning it. Now, suddenly, every team wants to try and beat you even more now, and can they retain the title? So there's a little bit more pressure on you as well. They've had their injuries, as you mentioned there. Van Dijk is obviously a big, big player for Liverpool, not just for his leadership qualities, but the people around him seem to improve as well. Trent Alexander-Arnold, Robertson at left-back, and whoever's playing alongside, whether it's Gomez, Matip. Fabinho have done a good job, to be fair, who sat in there. Jota's going to be a massive miss, 6 to 8 weeks out, so... You know, you get problems when you don't expect it, and you've got to deal with that. But you can't be moaning, really. I mean, if you're a top side, if you're Man City, Liverpool, and you look at their squads they've got, the bench they've got, and then you look at other teams like West Bromwich Albion, Fulham, and all sort of the guys. I mean, their squads are bare. They lose 2 or 3 key players, they're in trouble. So I think you just got to get on with it. But I like to see it from an outsider, because now it makes it a lot more interesting. And we're saying Liverpool struggling. Look at the league table. They're still doing okay for me.
1: Yeah.
0: I mean, they're only a point behind, and it's still going okay for them. So you know, once they start clicking into gear again, and look, I don't know how long Van Dijk's out and people are out, but I'm sure Liverpool will be back to winning games. And it's been a tricky game this weekend, though. I'm looking forward to that one, Liverpool versus Spurs this weekend, whether how they set up and, you know, who's going to come out on top.
1: Yeah, for sure. I mean, you do suspect Liverpool will click into gear at some stage. A final one then on Spurs. Like, it really did feel like Mourinho was yesterday's man for a while. It looked like the je ne sais quoi about Mourinho had gone. There was a spark missing. And, I mean, look, COVID has been no fun for anyone. It came at a good time for Spurs if you're just focusing on the football side of things, in that Kane was out, Son was out, they were in a bad place. He's turned things around, Mourinho, in a big way.
0: Absolutely, yeah, he has. I mean, the players are playing for him. You can see the energy levels. I think Højbjerg's been a great signing for him. I think they've been missing a player like him for quite a few years, who sits in that midfield, breaks things up, gives it to the better players. Harry Kane is playing a different role now. He's dropping off, and he's very intelligent on the ball, Harry. He can score a goal as well, we know that. I don't want to see him not getting in the box and scoring the goals like he used to, but he's slightly a little bit different. You've got Son, who's on fire at the moment, who's been excellent. You know, good partnership, them two. But for me, it's the defensive unit. It's how they defend games now. If you look at them against Manchester City, at the Tottenham Stadium, they sat back. They're playing a different way now. They hit you on a break. They've got a lot of pace going forward. And when Harry picks the ball up in good area, you know the pass is going to be 30 yards in front of Son, that he's got a chance one-on-one on the goalkeeper. So that's the beauty of Harry Kane being in there. He can do that sort of job. But defensively, they're standing games, and then they're hitting you on the break. They've done it against Chelsea. I know they didn't win that game, and it was a bit of a stalemate in the second half. But to go to Stamford Bridge and get a point, that's a good point for Spurs on their road. So, they're playing a different way. And I think they're doing exactly the same at the weekend. They let Liverpool have the ball, and Liverpool will expect to go forward and try and win the game. And then Tottenham will hit them on the break. And it's going to be an intriguing game to see how managers see that and who comes out on top. But certainly defensively, they'll be an excellent Spurs.
1: Yeah. I think Lampard almost knew. He's like, I know what you're about here, Jose. I'm not falling for it. So they almost cancelled each other out. By the way, you keep saying the weekend. This match is on tomorrow. I don't want you to miss this match tomorrow. Spurs-Liverpool tomorrow.
0: Oh, is it tomorrow? Yeah, yes. I can't wait. That's one thing about, you know, being in Tier 3 now and how they stagger the games. You can more or less watch every game. It's not good if you've got your kids want to do something. And I've got to watch this football. So, you can watch football all day if you want. And obviously, Premier League's always an exciting league anyway. There's always ups and downs in for all the teams. And that's why it's such an exciting league to watch.
1: Certainly is this year. Listen,
0: definitely.
1: You've got the Christmas decorations up. Have a very nice couple of weeks. Enjoy yourself. Ray Parler, thanks so much. Good to chat to you.
0: Cheers, guys. Nice to speak to you.
1: Yeah, likewise. Take it easy. Ray Parler there. All of this evening's show is to celebrate Paddy Power's week-long session. We're giving away 12 Paddy Power hampers. Each one includes chocolate, socks, a hoodie, all sorts of goodies. To be in with a chance of winning, just identify our mystery voice, who says, once the lights go on, Nathan Murphy is a different animal.
2: As soon as the music for the intro is finished, he literally turns into another person.
1: If you know who that is, text your name and answer. 53106, 30 cents. We'll contact you later today. Remember, you must be over 18 years of age. All with thanks to Paddy's week-long session. For information on responsible gambling, you can visit gamblingcare.ie or dunlewy.net. 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
5: Okay, so our guest this morning is Luke Keeney, who used to play football for Donegal. Myself and Luke met at the GPA's Balance 2020 conference, which was on at Croke Park recently. Luke was a panellist on a panel that we talked about. Essentially, we were trying to get to the bottom of load and player management issues, and you told your story, and it was really remarkable. So I figured it'd be good to get the full story and try and spend a bit of time with it. How old are you?
6: Now I'm 27.
5: Right, so you should be in the peak of your powers as an intercounty footballer.
6: Yeah, that was part of the plan.
5: When did you last play a game of football?
6: So, the last time I represented Donegal was the All-Ireland final in 14 against Kerry. But my last game then with my club, Four Masters, was 2016.
5: Okay, so 2016, yeah. So you're 24 when you have to retire.
6: Yeah, well, it was just short. Well, it meant the county career finished on the back of having, you know, the operations.
5: As a 22-year-old? Roughly?
6: Well, I think it would be better to go back and talk about the storyline and how we got to...
5: Yeah, no, we will. Don't worry. But I just want to... Because the point is that you should be playing at county football now, essentially.
6: Yeah, correct.
5: And that you're not. When did you start playing football?
6: So, I was probably 3 or 4 when I started going, or maybe 4, going to the academy in Four Masters, which is a local club in Donegal Town. And, you know, that's obviously when I played my last game. But with Donegal, it was the first kind of development squads around 15.
5: Right. So you must have been decent.
6: Yeah, like, I suppose the process is you're lucky enough to get selected onto them and then work your way up. So I would have played under 16 then. We actually won the Buncrana Cup, so that was my first kind of real experience of winning anything with Donegal, and I was lucky enough to captain that team. So then obviously in the back of that, got called into a minor panel, and that was 2008, so that was a year above my age group. And then that was going into my final year in school, or sorry, fifth year.
5: Yeah.
6: And then the year after you had another year minor, so you played 2 year minor, and then kind of you work your way up in the ladder. So 2010 I did my leaving cert and went to UCD. So that was probably my first time getting into like a high level, because you're now called into an under 21 panel. Now I was still only 18 at the time.
5: And why did you go to UCD, as a matter of interest?
6: I wanted to be a PE teacher, and I did sports and exercise management, but unfortunately I didn't have the points, so that was kind of my second option. You know, and loved every minute of it.
5: Did you play football in UCD?
6: Yes, so I was lucky to get a scholarship there.
5: Right.
6: And our first year in 2010, we were freshers, so you can't actually play Sigerson. But at that stage, I was in with Donegal and got actually called into the McKenna Cup team with Jim McGuinness.
5: Right.
6: So as an 18-year-old, you're playing McKenna Cup, you know, in the middle of the winter against, I think I made the debut, it was Georgetown, and then we played Tyrone. And like, you're in there, 18-year-old, and I was quite lean or kind of skinny at the time, and had the big baggy jersey, so that was an experience. But I think that's kind of the whole kind of first time, 2010, when things started getting, you know, real serious. You know, you were balancing inter-county life at that stage. Now, even though it was under-21s, I didn't stay in the senior panel. I just played under-21s that year.
5: Right, so you were called up for the McKenna Cup and went back to the under-21s?
6: Yeah, I went back. See, Jim, that was his first year taking over, so he had just... I think it was 2010, they played Dublin, Jim Gavin, and they lost the final that year. And then he applied for the senior job, but also got the 21s. So that's kind of, he had to finish out both.
5: Yeah.
6: So then after March, that time of the year, we were like kind of, the senior team went on, and I kind of stayed at 21s level.
5: Okay.
6: You know.
5: So, well, at that stage, you're playing for your club, you're playing for your county, and you're playing for UCD.
6: Yeah, so that was the first kind of exposure to that. But then also in UCD, you played Dublin Championship.
5: Right.
6: So, like, even though you're, like, there and you're on a scholarship, it's only the first year, you have, say, 2 minimum teams there. You have under 21 with your club and county. And then you also have senior for your club. And then I was kind of on the cusp of senior or 21s at that age at 18.
5: Okay, for Donegal.
6: Yeah, with Donegal.
5: Right, so are your hips okay at that stage?
6: At that stage, yeah, I was unaware of anything, you know, and I think, like, looking back in hindsight, I've learned an awful lot from speaking to Damien Griffin, you know, who's the orthopaedic surgeon that we'll maybe get onto, but the knowledge no one there and what I've learned, looking back, would have done a lot of things differently.
5: Okay, well, we'll come back to what you would have done differently. Next year, you're beginning to make it with the Donegal seniors, or did you make it?
6: Yeah, so I suppose 2011, you're a second year UCD, you're in Sigerson panel now, you know, you're actually eligible to play O'Byrne Cup, and at that stage, I was still in my second year 21s. Now, I actually played McKenna Cup for Donegal at the start of the year, and then I also played for UCD in the same thing. Now, technically, you're not meant to do that because it's 2 different competitions, but because I was on a scholarship, I had to represent them. So you're balancing that there, still 19, you know, I was 19 turning 20 that year. And then it wasn't really till 2013 when I got properly called into the Donegal panel, but that's on the back of 3 years 21s.
5: Yeah, and okay, so that's when it, is that when it gets the most busy? Because at that point you're doing the proper intercounty training.
6: Yeah, so that's probably when the, like you're really like your eyes are opened up to the amount of training that the elite level is at, you know. And at that stage in 13, like it was my final year in college in UCD, so you had three teams there, Dublin Championship, Sigerson then, and then you have the same with your club, you have under 21 still, like I was still only 21 at the time, and then your senior championship. And really it was after 2012, so Donegal got to the final, and the club championship in Donegal was upheld. So our club, Four Masters, we got to the county semi-final that year, but we played seven games in 28 days.
5: Right.
6: And that's really when I, like, something started in my head, or started saying, right, there's something not right here.
5: With your hip.
6: Yeah. You know, on both sides. And, but I suppose, like, then you get called into the senior panel, and, like, you're like, right, I have to get ready for my first pre-season. You know, you've done the 21s, you know, like, sorry, I was in my final year, 21s, but you're kind of in then.
5: Yeah. So when something's not right with your hips, does that mean that they're painful, that you're done a full motion, you can't sprint? What?
6: Well, at that stage, like, I just knew it wasn't, like, it's kind of hard to describe. It's like you don't have a full, like, range of power, or like it's kind of catching, or say when you're kicking, so like the inside of your foot, it was kind of catching, or like when you're running, that you didn't, you just, you felt that you're going a wee bit slower.
5: Yeah.
6: But you're kind of in your head, and you're kind of pushing through that pain side of it and just getting on with it.
5: Yeah. Okay, so what's the training like then when you get in?
6: Well, like my first game, or my first kind of debut, was in against Dublin in the league, and we had just lost an Ulster semi-final 3 days earlier.
5: For the club?
6: No, to Donegal 21s.
5: Right, okay.
6: So, I had to play Dublin on the Sunday, and if we'd won that game, we stayed in Division 1, and if we'd lost it, or drew it, we got relegated, we actually drew it. And then 3 days later, I had to go and play a 21s match in an Ulster final. And like, you know, you would think that a final would, you know, be more important, but at that time, you know, you were just doing, you were kind of following kind of orders and doing your best to get into the.
5: So did you play both games?
6: Play both games, yeah.
5: But like full?
6: Yeah, full, like I think that day was Mark and Darren McConley, and
5: nice easy
6: one, and the abuse started, and you know, it was the first day we were playing, I think there might have been 14 or 15,000 in McCool Park, because it was a bumper game.
5: Yeah.
6: And we were just in the back winning the All-Ireland, you know, in 2012. So it was heated, and yeah, it was a nice easy one to break into. But unfortunately, it was, I think Paul Mannion kicked the last minute point. The referee actually broke his ankle, and there was like 10 minutes to stoppage time.
5: Right.
6: So it just sticks in your memory. Like,
5: bad game. Yeah.
6: But then, like, obviously, the high of that and playing your first game to get ready for an Ulster final. And then we actually came up short in that game. So it was up and down. It was a tough few days.
5: And how was the body after that?
6: Looking back, it wasn't good. But, like, I was unaware of what was actually being done. And I think as athletes, we just try and push through the pain barrier and tell ourselves, right, next game, it's something probably the GAA have, is there's no long-term view. It's right, next, or we have a game here, let's get ready for that. This manager wants you here. And the wider picture is kind of, you know, there is none, it's kind of puts the back of them, people's minds.
5: Well, at that time, you have a club manager who you want to play for, you've got the intercounty senior manager who you want to play for, there's the under 21 manager you're still trying to make sure you're impressing. And have you moved from UCD to?
6: So it's finally at UCD, so then we had Sigerson on top of that. And then graduated that year, and then I got an opportunity to go to the University of Ulster, Jordanstown, where I got a scholarship to go up there and play football.
5: Right.
6: And that was in the back of 2013.
5: Okay. So you're trying to, at the same time, make all these teams and play good football,
6: mm-hmm.
5: and build the rest of your career out. Not an easy juggling act.
6: No, and I think it's your balancing the training load too and the travelling. Like, when we're in Dublin, we have to travel back twice a week. So you're going back midweek. And for anyone, it's a 4-hour journey back to Letterkenny or the convoy where we're training. And then you're leaving college at 3 o'clock in the day to get a bus from UCD to DCU, and then back to Dublin, train, get some food, hop in the car, and you're getting back into Belfield at 2 o'clock in the morning. They get up to go to a lecture on Thursday morning, 9 o'clock, and then they hop in the car Friday evening to go back and do maybe two sessions then that weekend, maybe a full training session on the Saturday and a club game on the Sunday.
5: And how intense was the training at that point?
6: I suppose that was probably, you know, you're looking at that year, I was in with like kind of the All Ireland winning team, and you're going into that kind of environment where the standards are so high, and we were trying to get back to that. So like you're talking, you know, some of the sessions could have been up to 2 hours, you know, and it's like we were wearing GPS, and sometimes you might have hit 12 to 13 kilometers per session, you know, and then you're kind of doing that there on a Saturday, and then going to play a full 60-minute game for your club on the Sunday, and then, you know, like you've no recovery in between that, and then you're back training then midweek then again in Dublin.
5: Did it feel like that was the right thing to do at the time?
6: Yeah, because you're in a bubble, and you just, like as a kid, all you wanted to do, well, all I wanted to do was to play for Four Masters and then play for Donegal, you know, and yeah, so there's a picture of my granddad, who's an All-Ireland winner at Galway, number 4 in 1956, you know, and he was someone that, you know, unfortunately passed away this year, but who would have looked up to him, would have been my idol, still is, and unfortunately I never did him proud, and that's something that's kind of still lives with me, and it's probably something that I unfortunately couldn't go down and show him a medal or have a photo with the cup. You know, there's a lot of intercounty footballers. I think the two Mannion brothers went over to visit him when they won the All-Ireland, and you know, even though it was great to see that, I was still very jealous of it, that it wasn't me there, you know. From an early stage, that's all I wanted to do. So anything kind of in terms of pain or training, you just went with it. And I think at that stage, you're 22, 23, you're in a panel, you're naive because you just want to impress. And if you're not training, you're not in the player's or in the manager's mind, or you're not going to get game time. So that's kind of tunnel vision aspect that all athletes have, I suppose.
5: And were there double sessions and all that kind of stuff that you hear about?
6: Yeah, so the kind of looking back now, one of the, you know, kind of highlights that really kind of sticks out was the pre-season for 14. So we were doing double sessions, you know, that were maybe 2 hours long, and like you're doing a physical on a Saturday and then a tactical on the Sunday, but like you're spending, you know, probably 6 hours, 7 hours in a car, and then going back to Belfast then to go to college, and like, you know, in 2014, and I wasn't fit to get out of the car by the time I got to Belfast, you know, and then
5: let's just go through that, because so you would go train, and give us a weekend then, what would one of those weekends be like?
6: Yeah, so this is around Christmas time, you know, end of 13 for the 14 season.
5: Right.
6: So we got, I think that year, we got a Trojan by Mayo in the quarterfinal. And, you know, there's obviously had your team meeting, sit down, plan the year, kind of evaluate what went wrong in 13. And Jim actually came back that year, and there was a new management. Rory had stepped away. So new, you know, new coaches, new kind of environment. So we had, obviously, pretty much, we kind of made a commitment that we were going to put our life on hold to try and do everything to win an All-Ireland. So that then entailed double sessions, you know, up on sand dunes to then, you know, in the freezing cold, running, like, literally on the beach beside, it was up in Dunfanaghy. So
5: Is it a double session back-to-back days, or two sessions in the same day?
6: No, well, at that stage, because of the size of Donegal, you could never do two sessions. You know, maybe now they might do a gym session, you know, before or after, but in 14 it was a conditioning pitch session or a running, you know, in pre-season, and then a tactical session on the Sunday then, so right. It was kind of gameplay.
5: So everybody would kind of stick around for the weekend type thing?
6: No, you go home.
5: Right.
6: So it's like, you get up, like your whole Saturday's gone, because it's a 90-minute drive. You know, I think people like the Dublin players and people in Leinster in different areas, they've 15-20 minutes and they're home and they're getting optimum recovery. You know, like say, places like, say, Donegal, Kerry, Mayo, that have to spend, you know, they're either working or in college, have to spend more time in a car, and that's taken away from your recovery. And, you know, that's an aspect that people sometimes forget,
5: yes,
6: like the logistics of where we are.
5: So you would do a Saturday session up the sand dunes, and then there'd be a Sunday session, and then you'd go home.
6: So, you go home, drive back in the car, you get back maybe 6 o'clock, recover, get up the next day at 8 o'clock, drive the same way back up to Dunfanaghy, another 90 minute drive, do a tactical session, 90 minutes back home, get your gear, go to college.
5: Right. And when you said you barely fit to get out of the car when you got back, what was the cause of that? It wasn't just fatigue, it wasn't...
6: No, like, so, that, it's, my, looking back, and now that I'm educated, that, like, you know there was something wrong, but my, I was carrying my hip, like, I was, like, it was painful walking, you know, it was taking me maybe 3 days to recover, and looking back, I just thought that was because it was my my second year. I didn't really know what damage was done. You're kind of not afraid to speak up because, you know, you just want the train, the play, and I didn't really know what was wrong. And like you're struggling to, you know, get on your socks the next day, and when you're showering, you know, like you're 23, you should have like no pain. You should be fit to be, you know, recovering well, and that obviously wasn't the case in my story. Like,
5: okay, so at what point then do you realise this isn't normal and I do need to actually see somebody or speak up or have a conversation with somebody about this?
6: So I think after we lost All-Ireland, you know, I was kind of just graduated from Jordanstown, you know, just finished my master's up there. So, you know, you had your undergrad in UCD, your master's there. I was kind of like, right, 23, I've seen what it's taken, and we've got so close. Like, I think Colin McFadden hit the post in the last 2 minutes and we could have won it. And that's how close you were from success and fulfilling your dream. But I kind of was like, right, an opportunity to go to America for work. So I went away to Texas on a grad visa. Still work for the same company, so I've kind of, it was a trip well worth it. So I went there for about 11 months. And over there, I think my body got a full break. Played a bit in AFL because I couldn't play Gaelic over there because the team's only a junior club, and it meant I had to transfer for Masters. But coming back then, we had a relegation game, I think it was like the 22nd of December, and the club flew me home a day extra earlier, so played that match and actually broke my collarbone. And as you can imagine, it wasn't a nice Christmas after going home, and yeah, I had to get a plate and sixpence put in. So at that stage, Rory Gallagher was the manager, and he'd been in contact with me in 2015, and I was kind of doing a bit of training to get ready. And I was like, look, there's obviously the shoulder injury kind of took me out of action and gave my hips a bit of time to, because obviously there was no load going through them. But I was like, I was with the physio at the time, Tommy Gallagher, who did all my rehab, and I was like, Tommy, there's something wrong with my hips. And
5: still?
6: Yeah, I hadn't, like, I suppose for them 2 or 3 years, when you're playing your college football and you're playing for Donegal, you're dealing the pain, you know, you're not getting to the source of the problem. You're like, I was getting intensive physio, I was getting dry needling, you know, you're getting hydro pool, you know.
5: So the year that you reached the All-Ireland after the double sessions and you're travelling back up to Jordanstown and you're doing those weekends, you're still on the fringes of the team, you're making the team.
6: Yes, I made my debut that year. So we played Derry in the first round of Ulster. Came on there and played that. I'd played in Crow Park in the league. Like, I was knocking on the door.
5: And to get to play, though, it requires like a couple of hours of warm up and loosening the
6: hips. So you have your prehab work. So you had your routine before the game. But like after the sessions, I was getting maybe an hour of physio every say Sunday after training
5: from the Donegal team physio.
6: Yeah. From, and then, you know, then we had our own masseuse as well. And then say up in Jordanstown, you might have been going and getting extra work done, you know, in between the sessions.
5: And is this just normal? Are loads of people getting that done? Or is it all, it's like, is everybody?
6: Yeah, well, that's part of your recovery, because like I suppose as we're amateur athletes, we don't have the luxury of
5: resting,
6: and that's kind of the big thing. So I think you get, when you have the opportunity and you have the physio or you have the masseuse around, you optimize it.
5: Yeah, absolutely. But at the same time, like, are people not going, geez, he's getting a lot of physio every game to make sure that he can play?
6: Yeah, well, it's like, you're going to do whatever it takes to get on the pitch, and the medical team are doing whatever they can to make sure you're eligible to play.
5: Yeah.
6: And that's
5: the contract.
6: That's the GA. That's every kind of, well, that's every across any sport. You're going to do whatever it takes to get on the pitch.
5: But
6: you know,
5: in some sports, they would take you out of that and say, we're going to get you well. And when you're well again.
6: Yeah. Well, that's going back to the whole training load and monitoring and like the kind of identifying problems that might arise and screening at early ages and all that, and that's a completely different thing that's only starting to come into the GA now, that maybe in or has been in, say, professional sports for years.
5: Yeah, okay. You go out for a year and you come back, mm-hmm. and you break your collarbone in the club game.
6: Yeah.
5: And Rory's saying, come back, and yeah. you're saying, yeah, okay, I will come back, but I want to get well.
6: Yeah, so that's, I suppose, my conversation with him was like, look, I'm mad keen that we get back involved in the setup, but I want to get an MRI on both hips. So that happened probably around September, kind of November in 2015.
5: Right, so you're Donegal Intercounty Football at this stage.
6: Yeah.
5: You're
6: yeah.
5: saying, off you go, let's get the hips looked at, and, you know,
6: yeah, sorry, it was 2016, excuse right. me. I forgot yeah. it was Texas, so it's just a small thing.
5: Yeah. And at that point, you're thinking, this is fine, the MRI is going to show up something. Did you know?
6: I knew there was something wrong. Like, you're a 24-year-old and your hips, you're carrying your hip as you're walking. You know, like, people are going, why are you limping? You know, why are you in pain all the time? Like, I had no rotation in my joint. So, like, the warning signs were there, but, like, my mindset was, right, let's get this fixed, get the operation, and get ready for league football or championship. You know, and then when we got the MRI results, you know, there was a bit of a red flag moment, you know?
5: Yeah. What happened with that red flag at that stage?
6: So, the MRI results, got them done, Donegal, they were sent over then to the doctor. They kind of looked at it and they were like, look, we need to see an orthopedic surgeon. So, at that stage, you know, I'd spoken to a few different individuals. One of them was Josh Flandeflair, who I'd lived with in UCD, and just asked him, he'd gone to see a specialist about his hip, and there was different other players from Kerry and a few from Donegal that had gone over to see Professor Damien Griffin.
5: Right.
6: So
5: he had a reputation.
6: Yeah, so I kind of done my homework, and I kind of known that, right, I wanted to see the best. He was the best available in Europe. So I was like, right, if I'm going to have anyone look at it, I'm going to see him.
5: And when you get over to him, what does he see?
6: So it was January 17 was the first time we had a conversation, and his process was, anything that was done in Ireland, he wanted to double check it. So went over on my own at this stage, had to get two MRIs on both hips, I had to get ink injected into it, I had to get 3D imaging and x-ray. So you're going over on your own, that whole process, I had to pay for all that myself, and then sit down in a room with him, similar to this here, and then...
5: Why are you paying for that yourself when you're a Donegal footballer going to get your hips fixed to go and play football for Donegal?
6: Yeah, that's a good question, you know, and I suppose maybe we might touch on that later on when we get into the actual, you know, the different operations that I needed and how that whole process was handled.
5: Okay, well, we can do that now if you want before we get into the yeah. Like, it doesn't make any sense as an outsider. Did they say, oh no, you've got to go to this guy and this guy because that's what we want you to do, or what was
6: not necessarily. I suppose I just said to them, I want, this is the best, I want to see him, so I was going to him.
5: Right.
6: And
5: are they like, well, you're not technically a member of the panel? Are they wriggling away?
6: Yeah, they're like, there's that whole side of it. And, you know, that put it added stress, you know, from me and my family. Like, you're in the mindset as a player, right? I'm going to get better. This is what I need to do. Let's get it done as soon as possible and get back playing.
5: Yeah.
6: And normally you want the support from the county board and the different avenues to make sure you're going to get back to your full recovery, be your physio, your S&C, your doctor. And I was there going, right, this is what I'm doing, without the support.
5: Right. You would seem, again, from the outside, that this is a collaboration where it's in their interest to get mm-hmm. you well, to go and play
6: yeah.
5: again. And at this point, everybody thought you were going to play again.
6: Yeah.
5: So that bit.
6: And I still, like, from the first meeting and having that, was only after seeing the 3D imaging that something wasn't right.
5: And you begin to realise this.
6: Yeah, and like, you're sitting there and he's showing you your hip and there's lumps on it, you can show like where the bone is deformed, you know, but like, I suppose I was still there, right, we'll get this and we'll do this operation, I'll be fine. And then I had to go back then at the end of January 17, and what they did was they knocked me out and examined my hips under x-ray. So that was extremely painful. You can imagine you're knocked out, you're drugged up, and then all of a sudden them drugs wear off.
5: Yeah.
6: and I couldn't walk for 2 days. I was bed bound, couldn't sleep because of the pain. And I was like, right, this isn't normal. So again, follow on, we get to February, and I was like, you know, Professor Griffin's like, we need to get you examined. So that's when they went in with a keyhole. So
5: the intention with the keyhole is to fix it.
6: So they, what, and the whole idea of it is to go in, repair and correct the damage that's done. So the plan was to go in, there's three keyholes, and like to fix the labrum, which was like completely torn off the bone. So I had to replace the labrum, shave off the ball. You know,
5: what's the labrum is for anybody who doesn't.
6: The labrum's like it's the cartilage that's in your joint. That's right. Kind of like, you know, kind of protects it and manages kind of the whole

0: Wake up, next day, comes in and says, look, Luke, there's bad news. And then, you know, that's probably one of the most hardest points. But again, I still thought I would might have an option. If maybe I don't get back playing at elite level, I might get back playing for my club. So then there was like a 3 or 4 month window when, you know, I'm back in Donegal. And at that stage, I had to fund the whole first operation in March, the keyhole. So that's 13,000. So you can imagine I'm there doing everything in my power to get myself available for selection for Donegal. But I had to go to my family. I had to get a loan out of that there. You can imagine the stress that put my mother under, you know, and the family. And then...
1: And you're not even well at the end of it.
0: You're not even well, but like, you're, as an athlete, you should be just, your sole focus is on recovery, not battling with insurance companies, trying to get funding for this, doing paperwork. I had to do all that myself. And then on the back of it, then they get hit with the news that, right, this wasn't a success. So that was probably one of the hardest points looking back on it. And then obviously that led to getting, you know, the a metal on metal hip resurfacing, which I had then a few months down the line.
1: We've got some images of the metal on metal resurfacing. I don't understand any of this stuff, so you can explain. So there's the metal, that's the post.
0: Yeah, that's post surgery, so I think that's maybe...
1: This is your right hip, right?
0: Yeah, that's my right hip. So as you can see,
1: on the left-hand side, but it's obviously your right hip. And there's three pins and a giant lump of metal in it.
0: Yeah, so if you can imagine what happens there is where the pins are, there's a kind of small crack, but what happens there is like a butterfly effect where they open up your joint like this, and then they go in. And the difference between a resurfacing and an actual replacement is it's still my hip. A replacement, they cut out the actual ball and the ball part, and they replace it with an artificial part.
1: Right.
0: Here's still my socket, so I have, say that's the ball.
1: Yeah.
0: They put a cap on top of it, so you can see that there, and then the shaft's going down, so that's a metal,
1: metal
0: part of it.
1: Implant almost.
0: Yeah, and then you can see just the outer part, so if imagine that's the socket. You can see the, you know, the wee cup at the back. So that's, they have to physically like hammer that in.
1: Right.
0: And that's an 8-hour procedure.
1: It's pretty gruesome. There's some footage of that, which we'll get to in a minute, of what that actually looks like. And so these are just a collection of the various images.
0: Yeah.
1: You can kind of see the scarring there in the aftermath. And we'll get into the recuperation. If you want to roll the actual footage, we can show that now. This is pretty gruesome. So if you're in any way squeamish, then I probably would look away from it.
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1: How much of this did you actually know before it happens?
0: Like, well, you kind of don't want to really know exactly what happens. Obviously, you do your research and you find out what happens, you know, in terms of there's actually two pieces of metal being hammered into you. So you can see that's there, me knocked out. So that's my hip been hammered at there with a hammer and chisel, and that's them putting the actual socket, or you know, the metal part into the socket, and that's them cleaning out, getting the ball ready. So obviously you don't feel anything at the time, you know, it's an 8-hour procedure, but looking back it is gruesome. And it's not for the not easy on the eye.
1: no, and here's the thing, like, if you feel at that stage like it's worth it because you need it for day-to-day life.
0: Yeah, so I think after looking at that there, it wasn't really until I met Damien Griffin that I kind of knew exactly what I was dealing with. And what I mean by that is that the first conversation I had at 24 was like, you're going to need your both hips replaced at some stage. Now, that's in January. This is without knowing exactly what we had to do. So I had to, first of all, I was like, right, I didn't even know there's something that badly wrong. But he's like, right, you're going to need two replacements, possibly three in your lifespan. You, like, I didn't even have a girlfriend. I didn't know where my life was going. I couldn't even think about having grandchildren. And he's like, you have to think long term. You have to think about your quality of life when you're 70, that you're not in a wheelchair,
1: yeah.
0: that you're fit to get up each day pain free, put on your socks,

0: walk down the stairs, not after having three or four replacements, I'm needing crutches. And you're there, you're 24, and I'm thinking, I just want to get back playing, not thinking of quality life in my later years. Like,
1: yeah.
0: And that's just a completely, you know, the mental side of that there and trying to grasp that is something that you're still trying to get around. You know, so then I was left with the option of getting a replacement or the resurfacing. At least there now I have a quality life that I can, you know, I'm pain-free, I can exercise and get back in the gym, but obviously can't play football.
1: Yeah, so what's that process like? Because coming off that surgery, which is fairly brutal, yeah, but obviously it does give you some sense that you are going to be able to walk, and yeah, you are pain-free now. Well, you can't play again.
0: No, I can't play again at any level, and unfortunately that's something I'm still coping with and still trying to deal with, and I don't think I'll ever get to it. But it's funny, like, after looking at that, the 8-hour procedure was probably the easiest part, and the week in the hospital, and, you know, that's because you know that's what you have to do. It's an aftermath. Like, I had to go and find my own physio.
1: Yeah.
0: You know, Tommy Gallagher did an unbelievable job. I had to get my own strength conditioner, Aaron Kyles, who got me back walking again. You know, and you can see maybe there's some images of trying to...
1: Is it walking for the first time?
0: Yeah, first time. So you can see, like, that's my first time after 8 weeks been on crutches. And, like, you can see there, like Bambi. But, like, that there is something that, you know, I had to manage on my own. And the big thing is the isolation part that a lot of people don't really understand. You know, from my point of view, is I had isolation of... My whole dream was shattered. My intercounty career was gone. All I wanted to do was to play football. I was my identification was the Donegal footballer. Here's Luke Keeney, you know, and people in the street, and that's gone overnight. So you're still trying to deal with that. I'll probably never fill that void. It's acceptance, but you have that, trying to deal with that first of all. But then you have the isolation part is, You're a 25 year old man that had to leave his apartment, move back home. Like, I was bedbound. I couldn't shower. I needed my family to help me. And that was probably one of the hardest parts of the whole journey. It's like the isolation of being on your own, that you can't carry a plate. Like, you're non weight bearing, so you can't put anything, you can't put your foot down the ground. You know, I was taking a lot of, you know, painkillers, was taking morphine to deal with the pain. That was having side effects where I was becoming very angry, you know, and probably volatile. And that was a very stressful point on my family because, you know, you have to move home. My two brothers, Jack and David, were doing junior cert and leaving cert. My mum was trying to balance that whole side to keep the whole thing together. You know, my sister was away and she was trying to be supportive. But there was a lot of dark days, and looking back, I couldn't even fend for myself, and taking that independence away, and just, it's just the loneliness, you know, because no one else can do anything. You know, if there's the rehab side, but there's also the mental side. And I think it's important, like, when I was at my lowest point and it was dark days, I had to get counselling, and the GPA were brilliant and provided that service, you know, and I can't speak highly enough about that, because when you're on your own and there's no one else there and helping you, and like my family and friends are there, but they have to get on with their life, and you're lying there, and like, I wasn't fit to work, and all I could do is lie to watch Netflix or read a book.
1: Yeah.
0: And you're dealing with the pain. So like, the highlight of my day was trying to do my rehab, but like, I still was dealing with the demons of not being fit to play, and the isolation, and just realising everything that I worked towards since a kid was gone.
1: How did the counselling work for you? What was the, like, is it just a process of talking out?
0: I suppose I kind of, because I'm the eldest in the family, you kind of have this kind of idea that you have to be the strongest there. And from my point of view, like, I hit rock bottom because I had no support. I had my family and friends, but that was it. And you're there and you're like, you know, you're getting out of bed and, what do you have to look forward to?
1: Mm.
0: So it's more just talking to that and speaking about it and getting it off your chest, because even though it's very difficult to have that conversation with your family because they're seeing you're suffering.
1: Well, and also they you know, they don't agree with you that you need to be strong because they want you to be,
0: yeah,
1: and help you.
0: Yeah, so and like,
1: everybody's locked in this kind of difficult situation where,
0: yeah, and they're trying to keep your spirits positive, but like, deep down they're heartbroken as much as you are, and like, there's a lot of emotional days when you're just crying and you're on your own and you're like what do I have now? Like,
1: and you're off your head on like very high profile, very high powered drugs.
0: Yeah.
1: And
0: on top of that, like, people may forget this, but like, you've gone from being an intercounty footballer, but then you're also a 25-year-old man. You've no social life. I couldn't drive and no independence. I wasn't fit to go and meet my friends or go and have a beer, or like, even if you did go have a beer, you couldn't even because you're on medication and you're the fear of falling and you're still on crutches. And like, and the other thing is, there's a part of you that you're not, that you're like kind of ashamed, but like, you're meant to be this footballer and now all of a sudden you can't walk and you're kind of in your head, like, that's eating at you, that's like, you should be out there and doing your club and your family proud when you're not fit to even, you know, tie your shoelace, like, or put on your socks.
1: Yeah, well, all of which doesn't make any sense when you actually,
0: no,
1: you know, when you think it through, yeah, when you say it out loud, but you can totally see how you get trapped in this situation.
0: Yeah.
1: And I presume that's where counselling comes in and begins to...
0: Yeah, well, that eases the burden, but like, you just have to be mentally tough and you just have to get on with life. You know, at the end of the day, you still have them demons. You're going to be batting that every day. I still struggle to go and watch my club play. Some of my best friends still play for Donegal. I struggle to go watch them. I'm always going to be a supporter, but I'm always going to be jealous of them. It's the same, like, my sister plays for the Donegal Ladies. I'm going to support them, but there's a part of them being jealous. Brother plays professional football in UCD. And there's part of me there, you know, that is, why are they fit? Do they do it and I can't anymore? You know, and that's, even though I'm proud and I'm delighted they're fit to do that, that's been taken away from me, and you know, you still have to deal with it.
1: Are you angry?
0: I think at the time, like, for them 2 or 3 years, I think time's a great healer, and now, you know, coming along to see where I've come from, I think the anger's kind of gone away from me. Like, don't get me wrong, I still ask why this happened and what we could have done differently, and hindsight's great that you can look back and maybe if I'd done this, I would have been playing longer, because at the end of the day, even though I had all these operations, a lot of it could have been prevented, and that's probably the hardest part. And there's like, if you're still angry and you're holding on to something, that's just not good for your headspace, and you kind of have to let that go. Like, it's like a grieving process.
1: I'll talk about what you could have done differently in just a minute, but yeah. I want to play this clip as well. This is your mum, Deirdre, talking about the impact that had on the family, because I think that's one of the other things that people don't understand, that this isn't just your burden to carry.
0: Of course.
1: It's everybody else as well. So have a look at this. Yeah.
2: Right, well, the local GA community, certainly in the club here, I think the club has been very supportive insofar as they can be. As it, I suppose probably the biggest hurdle we had to overcome was the finance. You know, I mean, the operation had to be financed, because that we had gone quickly and because the procedure was being taken place over in England, the VHI weren't prepared to cover it fully. And that was a long haul trying to get all those forms and all filled in. So there was a huge sense of the financial worry. From a county board point of view, I could not say they were supportive. I could say there was no contact. There was nobody from the county board, made a phone call, made a text, rang Luke up to see how he was. There was people I would have met since, been at AGMs and would have known that I was Luke's mother, and they never once came and said, how's Luke, we heard he had bad injuries. Not so. From that point of view, it was disappointing. Disappointing for Luke also. You know, I mean, I don't really expect, I suppose, now at this stage of my life, I don't really expect people to be coming running after you with money or with support. But I feel for Luke, that Luke had played football with Donegal since he was 15. He'd been on a minor squad, he'd been on the under-21 team, he'd been with the senior team. And for nobody on the county board to come forward and even pick the phone and say, look, how are you doing? Do you know, at the beginning, I think there was a sense of disbelief. I think both from Luke and from me. I think we kind of felt, I suppose initially when he got the MRI scan done, we felt, well, this can't be too serious, and he'll get done and he'll go in and he'll have an operation, he'll be sorted and he'll be back playing. And I think that was why Luke pushed the first procedure so quickly. I think we felt that he would go in, get it done, and he'll be back playing. But then when Professor Griffin explained that he wouldn't be coming back playing, that he had extensive damage done to his right hip, I think that hit home a lot. And from my point of view, I don't think it was so much that Luke wouldn't be playing football again. I think it was his sense of disappointment. Because, like, of any of the children growing up, Luke probably was the one. You know, he was so passionate about football. He was, like, Luke's dream from when he was 8 and 9 was always to play with Donegal. He always was, you know, every night I'd say going to bed, he used to have this footballer's prayer beside his bed. And I'd say he said it every night, and his dream was always to play for Donegal. And more than the others, I think he was so passionate about Gaelic football. And then I think that sense of disappointment for him, that, you know, he probably never got a chance to be the brilliant player he could have been. You know, that this injury was now, he wasn't even going to be able to play with his club. And I think that was a huge, huge blow. For him, for me, it was his disappointment. Not that I wouldn't see him lining out again, although that was disappointing, but that his dreams couldn't be realised. That was the biggest hurdle, I think, for me.
0: It's raw. No, I'm not going to lie, like, pulling down hard strings there, watching it, like, trying to keep it together a bit.
1: Yeah, well, that's fair enough.
0: Yeah.
1: Like, you talked about it being your identity. That's the hardest part, I presume, is that you do give your life to this, and then, ultimately, the bits that you could have been looked after in a way that would have prevented this didn't happen.
0: Mm-hmm.
1: And so you should, at 27, be playing for Donegal. You shouldn't be in here talking. There should be a media bank, because you're not allowed to talk to us.
0: True.
1: Like, that's where we should be here, you know?
0: Yeah.
1: And I don't know how you ever make peace with that.
0: I don't think I will, if I'm being honest here. Like, you just want to go out and try and educate people and make sure that what's happened to me doesn't happen to anyone else. And I suppose I'm kind of hoping that sharing my story and, you know, documenting it and, you know, hopefully raising a bigger issue might make sure that this doesn't happen to anyone else. And that's probably the whole aspect of today and where I'm kind of trying to go with it, because this journey, like, there was a lot of dark days and no one should really have to go through that.
1: We didn't even talk about the fact that we talked exclusively so far about your right hip, left hip, you had to have surgery and recover.
0: Yeah, so what had happened then, when I got the resurfacing, I had 8 weeks of rehab, or 8 weeks in the crutches, and then another 4 or 5 weeks where I had to build up my right side to then get my left one done. So what happened then was, I got keyhole, and then I got, like, because my cartilage on my right side was completely gone, I had to get the resurfacing. But on the left side, there was like a 3-inch segment of it that was gone. Yeah, that's the resurfacing, so gruesome enough. But what they did was they drilled into the actual ball part to create new blood cells. So what they did was put a stem graft in. I don't know if we can get the image up of it, but you can see then they would drill in and that would create, you know, new blood flow that would speed up. So it's like an artificial cartilage. So, and then they shaved off the ball and the socket. So that operation that I got done on my left side, if my hip wasn't so badly damaged, I still would be back playing at some level.
1: You could have got that done on your right side much earlier before it degenerated totally.
0: Of course, yeah.
1: Right, okay. And what would fix that in future? When you're saying that you're telling this story to prevent this from happening again, load management, so not allowing somebody to play for 10 or 12 teams over the course of a 14-month period. Yeah. Where every manager wants them to play and is saying, well, come on, you've got a scholarship here, you've got to play, this is the club, you've got to play, this is your county team, you've got to play. Everybody wants you to play. And in everybody's mind, they're the big dog and they're the ones who, like, need you to be the one who's going to get them over the line in this competition that defines everything. What if you could tap yourself as a 16-year-old on the shoulder and say, right, Luke, this is what you're going to do to make sure you've got the ability to play with your grandkids or to continue to play for 4 Masters, what would you be saying?
0: Well, that was the first question I asked Professor Griffin. The first time I met him, I was like, why me? Or, like, why has this happened? You know, and looking back and from that knowledge I gained then, I wish I had that conversation 4 or 5 years, because that would have saved my career and we would have been able to put the right training methods in place to prolong my career. And that's probably the hardest part of telling my story, that I know now that I could have been handled correctly. And it's very difficult to pinpoint where or what you can actually do. But the big thing from chatting to him was that as a 17 to 22 in the GA, we load our players. So instead of, say, in England or, say, in a professional environment, they have one team and they're pulled away from everything else and they're controlled. And that manager has the final say on that. And their whole medical team works around that. In the GA, you have three or four different, maybe five teams in 1 year, and they're pulling at you, and there's no communication from the manager. There's no one controlling your load. So you might do, you could do seven pitch sessions and have three games in a week, and no one knows exactly what you've done in that.
1: And asking 17-year-olds to be communicative and expressive.
0: Oh, and, yeah, of course.
1: And you know, self-confident enough to go, actually, I'm not doing that because I've already done my stuff. It's crazy.
0: If you go back, like 18-year-old going into a senior change room after doing, sitting there watching their heroes and then going into play, and then you have to speak up and say, well, hold on here, I've a session here with Georgetown or UCD or my club game, and they're like, well, you're training here and we need your training. And that's the bigger issue, because no matter if you have a 10-year lifespan at inter-county football, you might have four managers, and then four managers want to get the best out of you. So how do you control what's happening to the player? And at the end of the day, it's on the player's shoulders. They need to speak up, but we and no one now, the GA, need to take that off their shoulders. Yeah. And, you know, we need to make players aware that they need to speak up and be stronger. And through the GPA's, you know, reps and the support there, they need to educate the players that they need. But that's only one side of it. You know, is there a case to say that, like, we have a central area where all the data is stored on players, but like that's talking thousands, you know, like
1: GDPR issues and consent.
0: Yeah,
1: and maybe players have an app where at the end of every session they put it on, but then again it's on the player's responsibility and they forget to do it.
0: Yeah, but like how, like a club team, how do they control that? They have no GPS. Like if you're in a professional environment, your load's managed by that's a person's job to control that.
1: Yeah,
0: and the county teams have that now, and that's great, but universities don't, and the inter-county teams aren't going to share with the universities, and the clubs aren't going to share with the county teams. So it's a communication issue as well as a training load issue.
1: A personalised training program, would that have worked for you?
0: Yeah. Well, after speaking to Professor Griffin and knowing that there was underlying issues there that maybe could have been handled correctly, but until you actually know what's there.
1: Yeah.
0: So like, for an example,
1: the first time you had hip pain, you should have had the MRIs.
0: Yeah, like if you're a player at a professional environment, right, you're an asset to them, so they're going to make sure that, you know, you're performing at the best level, right? So they do every single test. There's no cost to it. They're just making sure you're a thing. In the GA, you know, if you're not every player, if you're going to the medical team, you've soreness here, they're just treating the pain. And it's not because they would love to send everyone to them, right? That's back down to the medical side of the facilities aren't there, or it's costing X amount. And that goes back to then a county board paying for that.
1: Yeah.
0: You know, like, wouldn't it be great that, like, there was a whole facility that any injury, you just go in and it's covered and you don't have to worry about that?
1: Yeah.
0: Where, say for me, I had to go and worry about who was going to pay for it and how I was going to get that money back, you know. And I suppose I didn't really touch on that, but like, you can imagine there's a great expense to all my operations. You have five procedures in 1 year, you're seeing the top surgeon in Europe, you're flying across, you have to get physio, you have to get S&C, you have to learn how to walk again. All that there came at a large price, and I was very lucky that I had the support of the GPA through the beneficiary fund to, you know, to help me through that, and just even to take that weight off my shoulder and that burden, and just allow me to actually focus on my recovery, not to worry about all them other aspects, the financial side. And that, for even my mum and the family, that was just a huge weight, you know, lifted.
1: Yeah. But you had to go through the whole process, like, with the county board first to get to the point where...
0: Well, there was no process. I had to get the money myself. And I got it, and then I had no support. So then I had to try and find somewhere, and through the GPA they stepped in and then presented my case to get awarded the funds to cover the injuries.
1: Right.
0: And like, let's not forget, I'm going to have to get my left hip replaced in maybe 10 years. The resurfacing has a 10-year lifespan, 15 maybe, it just depends on how you look after it. So you're talking 50s needing maybe two more operations. And then potentially, depending, like, hopefully in that time, you know, the science and the equipment has got better, so it might last longer. But this is the realization that I have to face. So I have, even though I have had all these operations, I still have to take care of them.
1: And you'll have to have them again.
0: Yeah.
1: Right. That's difficult to deal with, I suspect.
0: Mm-hmm. It's not like, but again, we all in life have setbacks and we all get knocked and we're all going to have our own issues. So you just have to, if I were true.
1: Before we let you go, there's just two last things I want to talk to you about. One was, we saw your mum talking earlier on about the county board.
0: Yeah.
1: What's the relationship like with the county board now?
0: There is none. to be honest.
1: Which is a bit strange given that you played for Donegal for 10 years from the time you were first available to them at 15. So,
0: yeah.
1: What happened?
0: That's a good question. there's been no kind of follow-up, or there's been no kind of emails or even a letter just to check in, you know, and that's probably something that I still can't really understand, if I'm being honest.
1: Like, is that because they feel, I don't know, I don't want you to speculate on what they feel, but maybe they feel a little bit that they could have looked after you a little bit better.
0: I don't know. You know, like I can't say enough about, you know, the Dr. Kevin Morn and the medical side, because when I was there, they helped me through it and got me to see Damien Griffin, who inevitably has made my life better, but like, there's been no contact.
1: Do you think, Luke, if you'd been kicking 1-6 or 1-7 a game, or if you were an All-Star, that they might have treated you differently?
0: Potentially, I don't know. I don't think I'd ever kick 1-6, first of all, but yeah, like, that's, again, like, that's something that I don't really know and I can't really answer, because, like, I think the bigger issue is that the GA as a whole, no matter if you're the best player for that calendar year or you're a 5-time All-Star, 7-time All-Ireland winner, it doesn't really matter. The GAA has a duty of care to their player. So at the end of the day, if we're representing and we're doing our most for our club and our parish, and something happens, the minimum you should expect, is to be looked after. And in my case, that didn't happen.
1: Yeah.
0: Until the GPA stepped in.
1: And that's clear that was a hugely important moment in this. Roy Keane had that famous quote about players being a piece of meat whenever Yapstam got transferred off. You must feel a little bit like that.
0: Yeah, like,
1: you were useful for a period of time when you weren't useful.
0: And you're thrown away. And that's probably something that I still kind of ask why, you know, and I think that's a bigger issue that everyone needs to realise, that if you don't train or you're not fit to perform, you're in the sidelines and you're not in the manager's plans, and it doesn't really matter what you do, and you have to get back on the pitch, and that's the nature of sport and that's the cutthroat of it. But that was
1: the other thing I wanted to talk to you about. The best ability is availability. Mm-hmm. It's this kind of thing that we hear so much from all sports.
0: Yeah.
1: But if you're not available, and if you're only going to be at 60 or 70% of what you're capable of doing,
0: yeah,
1: you shouldn't go out, because ultimately you're not.
0: Yeah, but that's at the end of the day, that goes back to it, and maybe professional sports are different because you're able to, you know, predict and control what they're doing
1: and have a long term view.
0: And you have it, all the data is available to say, right, well, if you don't pass a certain test or you're not available to do that, you know, you can't train. But in any team, or you chat to any intercounty footballer or hurler, if you're in the sideline, it's the loneliest spot. And that's the way it is. You know, like, it's different when it's your career and you're working your way back to get back to fitness, to get your wage for your job. But in the GA, if you're not training, you're a nobody. And that's the long and the short of it.
1: So you couldn't, like,
0: I was training at maybe, like, looking back and knowing what I know now, I was them two, 13 and 14, playing for the senior team and playing in Ulster Championships and playing in league finals and going on training camps and getting to an All-Ireland final and devoting 10, 12, like, you know, like you talk about pre-season, you're saying pre-season starts maybe in November, and you might, like, we started training in November and we got to finish in September. You know, that's nearly a full, like, you're talking like the best part of a calendar year. You're putting your life on hold for that there, and then all of a sudden, what? You know?
1: And all the time, that training was actually the wrong thing for you.
0: Wrong thing for me, because I was pushing my body, and I was going through the pain, and I was probably only going at maybe 50 or 60% on my right side. And I don't even know what my left side would have been. Like, there's obviously an issue there, because I've damaged them both. But, like, I remember not being fit to, like, sprint a full tilt because of my right side. And if during that time, if I hadn't got all the work done, I wasn't even able to train. But even when I was training, I was only at 70%, you know? So, like, that's the pressure as a 22 and 23-year-old you're on. And then trying to come into a team and speak up and go to the manager, well, I'm sore, I can't train. And they're like, well, if you can't train, you're not going to be my plans for the league game at weekend. And then you're going back to your college manager or club manager and you have the same issue, you know? And until we take that burden, is the way I think about it, off the actual player's shoulders, because even though it's incredible to play for all them teams, you're still the person who's, you know, in the middle, and you're the person who has to do it all, but no one's looking out for your best interests.
1: In America, again, the NFL restrict the amount of time that players are allowed to train, and mm-hmm. there's serious repercussions if teams break that. I don't know if that would ever work, because there's no contracts here.
0: Yeah. Well, I think, like, first of all, like, it was incredible to hear that, but, like, it goes back to, it was the players that are pushing that. They're demanding, this is the minimum sessions I'm allowed to do. Now, it's very easy when you're the actual money maker and that your people are paying millions to watch you. Like, in a GA point, I don't know where it could go, but I think we have to have the players' interests, you know, best or put first, because, you know, without the intercounty players, there'd be no games, or there'd be no club structures, or, like, kids don't have any idols to look up to. So that's just at the elite level, not even talking about club level. But, like, how do you control all that? That's the challenge, you know. But I think there needs to be more responsibility on the GA to try and come up with some solution that, like, is it the fixtures are better structured? We all know that's a huge issue. But if you have correct structures in your games, that's going to take away from the training load. And is there too many training sessions to games?
1: Yes.
0: Is the season too long?
1: Yes.
0: Is the club season then, like, you're going back to your club and you're after a 10-month calendar or 10 months of been flogged.
1: If you look at the Donegal County final this year as well, it's similar situation to you were talking about.
0: Yeah, like, and that goes back to it. You go back, I've seen there a Dublin League final was played like 2 or 3 weeks ago. Like, the club players are getting absolutely shafted as well. But, like, it's the bigger issue that the GA have to look at, is how do you condense everything, that if there's a better structure, there's more control over the player and less chance of injury.
1: Yeah, no, I actually think everything comes back to the structure. That if you get those right, then you can begin to monitor players.
0: Exactly, and you get the
1: different
0: control
1: age grades as well. So you haven't heard from the county board, and there's no relationship there.
0: I think that's how rootless sport is. You know, you, in any aspect, you give your life for something, you know, but, like, I don't know what to expect from it. Like, well, it's not going to change my life. It's not going to change my story. You know, I'm still going to get up in the morning, I'm still going to have metal inside me, still can't play for my club or my county. That's, you know, the bones of it.
1: Was any of it worth it? The fact that you did make it to the Donegal senior inter-county team, that you did get to play with your idols?
0: That's a good question. Yes, obviously, because that's what you wanted to do, and you wanted to get to that level. And, you know, I was very lucky to win an Ulster championship. You know, and some of my best friends are made from that. And look, looking back, is it all worth it now, knowing what I've gone through? I think there's part of me that I just wish I got to maybe 30, 31, that I had a chance to maybe try and see, you know, to become hopefully a regular in the team, to be, you know, starting and trying to hopefully push on. Because even though it's great being part of a team environment, you're always going to be selfish, and a it's very hard that being part of something that's winning and not really contributing. Like, you might only play 5 or 10 minutes here, you know, and before I got injured, I was like on the ladder, so to speak, that I was fortunate to play with some of the best players Donegal has ever produced, an All-Ireland winning team, you know, All-Stars. You know, you have Michael Murphy, who's probably one of the best footballers ever to play the game, you know, and you're honoured to be in that environment. But you, from a personal point of view, you don't, until you're actually playing and being in the team and contributing, that's where the rewarding part is.
1: And showing what you could do.
0: Yeah.
1: Living up to your full potential.
0: And that's probably the part that I didn't get to, and mum addressed it. That's probably the hardest part, that if I did manage to play them years and get to that level and compete at the top table, or at any level, at least then, you know, I'd have a small bit of satisfaction, you know. And I think when I did get, like, kind of lock it up when I was getting to the worst stage, you're on an upward trajectory and you're thinking, right, you know, then 14, you know, we got to the Sigerson final, I'd won an All-Star with the college that year, played in the league final, debut in the seniors, and you're getting to an All-Ireland final, you're thinking, right, this is the way it's going, and then all of a sudden you just fall off the cliff and bang, your dream's over. So to answer the question, that's probably the hardest part. You know, if you got to the stage where you could retire and have some sort of some sort of kind of time
1: legacy.
0: Legacy, that's the word, thanks. If you had some sort of legacy or you were able to reach that potential, you would be a bit happier, but that's really it. Like,
1: you mentioned, I think when we talked the last time at the Balance 2020 conference, that at some point you'd like to get into coaching and management, and
0: yeah,
1: you're doing a little bit of it, are you?
0: Yeah, so I obviously, like, would have helped out. I'm coaching off from my local club, so I helped out there with the academy and the underage structures and do a bit of coaching with, like, underage.
1: Is that what you hope? It's going to re-engage your love of the game? Because it's clear.
0: I don't know is the answer. I still struggle, like, to be around, you know, the senior teams and that side. Part of me is more I want to educate and tell my story and make sure that this doesn't happen. And I hope to go around that avenue and ask the right questions and put the pressure in the right areas that this doesn't happen to 18 and 19 year olds all around Ireland. And I think that's more powerful than actually coaching. But again, you still, like, you devote your life to the GA. Like, you know, I played 10 years since I was 15 to 25 for Donegal, you know, and you still love it. But it's like a bitter sour.
1: Yeah, I'm sure.
0: Yeah.
1: And also, the other thing of this is that you talked earlier on about I wasn't educated at the time. You've obviously become incredibly conversant mm-hmm. in what the procedure is, the different natures of the different types of procedures that are available, the different types of treatments. So I suspect that you've become something of, you know, you were saying you rang Josh van der Fleer, who you knew. I presume you're getting phone calls from all over the country.
0: Yeah, so
1: going through the same thing.
0: Like, When I was going through all that, you know, I actually decided to set up a rehab page because there was no information out there. You know, I think it was
1: one on Instagram.
0: Yeah, on Instagram. So I think I was probably the first inter-county footballer to get a hip resurfacing at that time. You know, and I've probably spoken to 50 or 60 different inter-county athletes, hurling and football, that have gone through different procedures or have got keyhole work or have gone and got it done in Ireland that needed to be referred to Coventry. You know,
1: So there's a bit of an epidemic of this. You know, it's not just a GAA problem where the best young kids are actually playing for too many teams, and that this becomes a conversation that everybody has, that like with your 17-year-old, if you're a parent or if you're in charge of a team, going, what other training did you do, lads? Well, what other training did you do?
0: I think, like, if we look at it and we look at, like I played soccer, I played a bit of rugby, hurling. You know, as a kid, you need to try every sport and you should be able to do that. But it's then when it gets to when it's starting to get serious, when you're 17 and you're getting into different, you know, kind of higher level, and kind of that's when it's needs to be
1: when you're in
0: managed.
1: The gym doing stuff and doing different gym work for different condition coaches and different managers.
0: And at the conference, like, you know, within the GA, not every person has the right certification, and is maybe telling young fellas to get to lift this weight when they might not even have the correct squat technique or lunge. And I think that's where it goes back to long-term development and looking at the bigger picture and actually saying, right, well, here we have a talented 16-year-old who's maybe gone into a development squad. Let's screen him. Let's get data on his body. We have it in a centralized hub, right? So then when he gets to 10 years down the line, he's 24, 25. We have a full history, medical history. We know when he was squatting, his right leg was weaker than his left. We need to work on that there. That's what's been going on in professional sports, and it's only starting now in the GA in the last number of years. You know, and if I had that when I was 15 or 16 and then process was going through, we could have handled my training load and I could have said, well, look, I have this match here. This is most important. I only do, say, my conditioning-based training on a rower, on a bike or a watt bike compared to actually running.
1: Yeah.
0: Again, less impact through the joint, which means prolonging my career.
1: Yeah, which is exactly what everybody wants to come out of.
0: Yes.
1: Yeah. Look, I think we've covered pretty much every aspect of it. It seems like it was grim at parts, but ultimately you seem like you're a much happier person now at the other side of it.
0: Yeah, like, it's... You've time to reflect, and, you know, there's been, I suppose, different things in my life that's happened in the last few years that's kind of maybe realised the bigger picture. You know, say, this year my mum was battling cancer, she came through it and ran a marathon, and, you know, you kind of look at, say, them small things for inspiration. You're like, you know, yes, my football career is over, yes, I have had 5 operations, my dreams are shattered and all that there, but I'm still healthy. And at the end of the day, your health's number one. And when you're an athlete and you're putting your life on hold for whatever sport, you know, the bigger picture is always going to come down to your health and the longevity and your family. Like, so I think that's, if you can get that out of today's session, you know, and just think about number one and actually, because no one else is going to look after you. And that's the thing that we need to get to.
1: Yeah. And you can build on that then.
0: Yeah.
1: Yeah. Well, look, Luke, thanks very much for sharing your story with us, and best of luck with the recovery.
0: Thanks very much for everything.
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4: You were a brilliant big game player as well. Did you feel that during your career? You look back, the 92 Cup final, you're only, what, probably 21. Mm. You're man of the match. You scored 2 goals in the League Cup final in 95. You're man of the match. You're 96, you're brilliant.
5: Yeah.
4: You go to Spain, you score in your home debut for Real Madrid, you score in a Champions League final. Was there something about those big occasions?
5: No. No, I mean, they were amazing occasions, but no, I didn't feel as if, you know, I could, you know, I just felt you wanted to play well, whether it was against the, you know, a first round FA Cup game against the lower league side or the final. If you ever got to a final and you were lucky enough to play in a final, you were blessed, really. So you had to give it your all. And, you know, if my all was, you know, playing well and being man of the match, you know, brilliant. And I'd love to have done that. You know, on more occasions, I really would have. But, you know, the better, the bigger the game, the better the opposition. I like to think the more I thrive, to be honest.
4: So what was that 6 months, year like when you were deciding to leave Liverpool and ultimately did decide to go on the Bosman?
5: It was a strange year, I think, if anybody can think back to that, because it was the year when Roy Evans and Gerard Houllier came in as joint manager, which was, of course, which was a huge mistake. I think we were looking for a new coach, which I think Gerard was going to be, and he came in as joint manager, and our other joint manager didn't know anything about it. So you instantly knew this was going to cause problems. There was a lot of turmoil between who's making the decisions, who's picking the team, who's this, who's that. When we lost, it was Roy Evans' fault. When we won, it was Gerrard's, you know, it was Gerrard's reasoning why we won. So it was a very strange scenario. Gerrard wanted to bring in a lot of his players. Gerrard came in. I mean, admittedly, Gerrard was great with me. He came in, he said, look, I'm a foreign manager working in a foreign, for a foreign club. I totally understand if you want to leave. But if you do, just let me know as soon as possible, just so I can try and find a player to replace you. And I said, you know, that's fine. I think Evra went, resigned in the November. I'm not entirely sure. Forgive me if I'm wrong. And I decided I wanted to leave then. I felt Liverpool were changing completely. They were changing. And my mother was really, really ill at the time, and she passed away a couple of months later. So it was a really hard period in my life that way, at home. And Gerard was brilliant. If I ever wanted to miss training to be at home, whatever it was, he'd always let me, understood completely. But I just felt that I needed to change. I was 27. I'd been at the club since I was 16. It looked as, I'd never played in the Champions League at that time, and it looked as if Liverpool were going in a new direction where Gerrard was going to bring a lot of his own players in, which was completely fine. And I just thought, this is the opportunity to try something completely different.
4: So you had, I think, pretty much every big club in Europe, it seemed, were interested in you. Why Real? What was it that swayed you in the end?
5: Well, I nearly went to Italy in the December, but Liverpool wanted to keep, Gerrard said, I don't want to sell you now, I want to keep you to the end of the season. So I said, fine. And then, as you said, there was a number of clubs. I don't know, I really like Spanish football. I like the way they played, I like the entertaining value. The Italian league, as we knew, was completely different to the Spanish league at the time. Real Madrid had just won the Champions League in 1998, beating Ajax. They just won the World Club Trophy in 98-99. So they were officially the world's best team, if that makes sense. So to be asked to join them, the white shirts, the Di Stefanos, the Gentos, the Puskases, it was a very, very romantic idea. Living in Madrid was completely different to living in a smaller city like Liverpool. And I chose them.
4: Yeah. Ian Rush obviously had it was like living in a foreign country line when he went to Juventus.
5: Yeah, he did, yeah.
4: How did you find the actual move then and been able to integrate yourself? Were you able to speak Spanish?
5: Yes, I loved it, to be honest. And funny enough, I was with Michael Owen yesterday flying to Barcelona, and we were talking about our stays because, of course, he joined. And he lasted a year, and after 5 months, he knew he was desperate to come home. Where it was the other way around with me, and we were talking about the pros and cons. He went over with, a 2-year-old baby. He lived in a hotel for 5 months, drove him stir crazy, things like that. Where I went over, and I agreed to join them in the February, whatever it was. And at the end of the season for Liverpool, I went over in private with just my wife. We didn't have any children then, and I went over in private, not telling anybody. And for a couple of days, we just went house hunting. I looked at 30, 40 houses, apartments, and we found somewhere in the dune. So, I signed the whatever you had to sign at the time, the contract. So when I went back for pre-season training in July, I went on pre-season tour for 2 weeks, which was difficult because, of course, I didn't know any Spanish then. I'd started taking lessons, but because of the situation in the house with my mum, I said to the teacher not to bother anymore. So I went on pre-season training for 2 weeks, and by the time I come back, my wife and her mother had virtually, decorated the house. The television was in, they had the horse racing on,
4: everything. Home away from home.
5: Yeah, so everything was fine. So I sort of came back with my bags and I was in my house.
4: Yeah.
5: I don't know whether people know, that type of Spanish lifestyle, but, they eat late, they stay up late, they have siestas. That is me to a T,
4: It's funny, seems to have been Gareth Bale's problem, and he spoke about that recently, that he can't get used to the fact his teammates want to go out for dinner at 10 o'clock at night.
5: Exactly, you were going out at midnight, 1 o'clock in the morning after some games, and, that suited me, that did. I think the fact that I didn't have any children, whether that helped me, it certainly gave me the freedom to come and go. My wife got a job in the university teaching Spanish lawyers English law, so she was very happy, which is an important thing as well, because if you're away all the time, and we were away a lot because of the European games, and your wife is stuck at home on her own or with a small child and can't get out the house, it must be very, very difficult. So the wife was very happy. The team was, I was integrating myself into the team, trying to settle in as much as I can, trying to do, homework, trying to get lessons sorted. So, I found it really enjoyable. I did. You were very fortunate, because if the team does well, you got treated like an absolute king in Madrid. You do, and they still do now. In England, I don't know who, or here in Ireland, who the top of the tree are, whether it's film stars, whether it's footballers, whether it's actors, whether it's people on the telly. I have no idea. In England, it's like people look up to the film stars, whatever. Footballers are cool and trendy, but they're sort of, you know, the down here, aren't they? The musicians are far cooler. In Madrid, if you were a football player, you were the, you know.
4: You're the man.
5: Yeah. Restaurants stopped, you know, you didn't pay for the beer, you didn't pay for your food. I mean, admittedly, you're leaving massive tips for them because in the end, you know, I'd go with a restaurant with 10 people and they'd go, right, have you got the bill? No, it's free.
4: Yeah.
5: And you go, well, I want to come back, but I don't want to come back and get free food all the time. So you'd end up just leaving, you know, massive tips, but their generosity was just exceptional.
4: The 2000 Champions League final then, we have the goal from the game against Valencia in the Champions League final. Mm. Like, does that just... For you, is that the night where, yeah, I made the right decision, everything was
5: in
4: perfect?
5: My,
6: yeah, I mean, it's Carlos.
4: We'll watch the goal.
6: Headed away as far as McManaman.
5: I mean...
6: A moment.
4: Well, I'll give it up.
6: Brilliant from Steve McManaman. An England international.
4: That's the second goal in the 3-0, and it's pretty tight at that stage. It's 1-0, and you're under a bit of pressure.
5: I mean, they were a better team. They were a better team than us that particular year, and they were favourites going into it. But we won really comfortably in the end. I don't know whether it was that the fact that Real Madrid have been to Champions League finals before and can handle it better. But it wasn't a case of vindication, because I always, regardless of whether. It was always the right thing to do to broaden my horizons and move at the time. But it was a hard first year for me. As I alluded to, you know, I played my last game of the season at Anfield and sort of got clapped off by everybody and by my teammates. And my mother passed away the following two nights afterwards. It's as if she waited for me to finish my Anfield career. Mm. And then we had a game opening the Stadium of Light, the Sunderland Stadium, about 2 days later, I think it was. And I got a call off my dad saying that, you know, I think she's going to go tonight. So I whizzed home. So that was the last I saw of my teammates at Liverpool, which was very unfortunate. I couldn't really say goodbye to them. And so 6 weeks later, something, I moved to Madrid. So it was hard because my father me and my father were like that. He loved his football. You know, I was his best mate. So he lost his wife and his sort of eldest son who he followed the football with. So it was a very hard first year for me. My dad would come over a lot and he'd bring his friends over, but you know, he wasn't a great flyer. So he'd go home. So I'd worry about him constantly. But where I celebrate there, they're all there in the crowd in Paris. There's about 19 of them, a load of mates, a load of friends, a load of my dad's friends. So I run over to them there. So it probably meant more to them, you know, to see my father than me, to think about it. But to lift the trophy, you know, even now it's considered the best, isn't it? So to do it then, and that was the first year I played in the Champions League as well, and that was another reason I felt that I had to leave Anfield. So to win it was really, really nice.
4: The Madrid team is just insane when you're at Real. I was looking at some of the matches. So the last Clásico that you started and won was a 2-0 win in 2002. The midfield, McManaman and Figo on the wings, Makalele and Zidane in the middle of midfield, Morientes and Raul up front. And then they add Ronaldo that summer.
5: Then Ronnie came in, He was a bit overweight though, Ronnie, that year.
4: I think he still scored 30 goals.
5: I know. I mean, he was... I mean, the squad was good enough, as you remember, and that was the year we used to just bring sort of one player in every season.
4: It was
5: Luis, wasn't it? Yeah, and then it was Zizou, and then it was Ronnie. Yeah. They all came in a year later just to add to the squad.
4: What was training like?
5: Really relaxed, actually, because as I alluded to right at the start of the show, the manager Vicente del Bosque. Were very, very quiet. Very quiet. He wasn't a big communicator. Football and the training sessions were incredibly basic. I mean, incredibly basic. You know, two times round the pitch, let's have a game. You know, like things like that where you think to yourself, this is just mad. But again, the players were so good that it was actually quite easy, you know. When we played on a Saturday, it was like, right, you're playing Alaves. You're better than them, you know. I'll see you later. You know, that was about. I was it. You know, I was that. That was the. That
4: and
5: was
4: you're
5: the,
4: just looking around the dressing room.
5: Well, he's right. Yeah, and of course, there's times when we get beat, and if you got beat, you'd be like, right, let's go back, because he knew that the captain would have been like Fernando Hierro at the time. They were the ones that are right. You know, the manager didn't have to say anything. It was the captains, and you looked around into your teammates' eyes, and you thought, right, you know, I can't let them down. You can't let them down. So, you knew that generally. You were going to be good enough to do the business. And that was the thing. He was incredibly late. He trusted everybody. If you don't feel great today, go into the gym or go and have a massage. You know, it wasn't this, because you were playing twice a week, three times a week, constantly. None of the players were trying to opt out of things just for an easy ride. They were opting out because they were sore or whatever they needed. But it was a case of whatever you need, just get yourselves through. And it was really quite liberating, actually, because it was just that trust of, you know, I trust you. I know how good yous are. I know yous all have got the desire to win. And, you know, I understand that. Do what yous need to do to prepare yourselves for the next game.
4: But you're obviously at that level and you're fully worthy of your place in a team like that. Are you still there with Zidane and Figo at times going, bloody hell?
5: No, because they were actually quite quiet. And when Zizou came, he was incredible footballer. But he didn't speak Spanish. So he spoke Italian and he spoke French, of course. And he conversed with Claude Makélélé a lot. But he was a very, very quiet man. Kept himself to himself, incredibly professional. And his first year, he actually really struggled his first year for the first 6 or 7 months to settle in, to find a place. Mm. We played him on the left, the right, in the number 10 role behind the forwards of a one. And even the greatest, you know, at the time, certainly, and depending on whoever you speak to, could have been the greatest ever, struggled to acclimatise and to settle in at certain places. But when he did settle in, he showed how good he was. But you knew how good he was by watching him in training. But even the best, you know, can struggle if they don't learn the language and get on with all the teammates. Yeah. So it was hard for everybody.
4: So who of the three then, of Ronaldo, Figo, Zidane, who was the best?
5: Well, I always said Zizou was the best.
4: Why?
5: I just thought he was, firstly, an exceptional footballer, that goes without saying. Very, very graceful, could do things with a ball that you thought yourself, wow, you know, I can do most things with a footballer, really can, but when you looked at him, you thought, that's just incredible how he's done that.
4: And what
5: Luis
4: was that?
5: Was great, sorry, and when Ronnie came, unfortunately, he was an amazing footballer, but he was past his best, and it was sad, really, because he was amazing when he joined us. But he was a little bit weight. He had scars like you've never seen across his knees because he's had that many knee operations, which hindered him. And we had a couple of lads with us who'd played with him at Barcelona, and they said when he was at Barcelona under Bobby Robson, they said he was just the most incredible human being that they'd ever seen, ever. He couldn't get the ball off him, ever. He just used to beat the whole team and score. So it could have been Ronnie, but by the time he reached us, he was probably past his best.
4: Did you ever go partying with him?
5: Ronnie, yes. Of course, he's Brazilian. Yeah, we won, when we won, funny enough, when we won the league in 2003, I think it was 2003, and Robbie Fowler came over, you might know the story, Robbie Fowler came over, one of his first times, he was in Portugal on holiday, and I said, why don't you come to the game? And it was the first time he'd ever come over. So he came over with his brother-in-law, who's a painter and decorator. So they trot over, I give them a couple of tickets. Anyway, we win the league. And then after the game, it's like, right, we're on a bus going round to, we go down to like a fountain called Thibelis, where they party round. So we said to the growler, come on, come with me. So we went, no. I said, yeah, here's a T-shirt which had like league winners on, you know, whatever. White T-shirt. So we stuck that on. And he gets on the bus with all of us, you know, jumping around and celebrating. So as we're going round, I'm like, come and get on, you know, come round the fountain with us, you know. And he says, no, I'll stay here. Anyway, there's all people in the crowd. They're all going, there's only one Robbie Fowler. So, there's a load of English people there. So we finished that, you know, hundreds of thousands on the streets. And then we go to a restaurant here, talk about eating late. So we sit down to this restaurant about 2 a.m, whatever. Eat our food, celebratory meal. There's loads of us there, my wife, all friends and everybody. Everybody's the same. 5 a.m, right, let's go to a nightclub. So we go to a nightclub, carry on partying. Robbie is painted and decorated cousin. All of us, right. And I had like a driver who used to drive me around. He came in, it was a Sunday night, Monday morning. He comes into the nightclub and he hands me my keys and he goes, I have to go. And I said, what's wrong? He said, I have to go to work. I said, what time is it? He said, it's 9 a.m. in the morning. So we leave at 9 a.m. What do we do? Round to Ronaldo's house. So the party goes round to his. So we're in this like party room. There's me, Robbie, painter and decorator. Ronaldo playing pool. He's got a smoke machine on, puts the smoke machine on, bit of music, all dancing around, there's chaos. His body's lying all around the house, drunk, and we're just, Robbie's just sitting there going, I just can't believe this. So you can imagine what the painter and decorator was like. And playing Ronaldo for pool. So, yeah. So it was

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11: Dutch footballing legend Johan Neeskens passed away suddenly at the age of 73. He was obviously a key cog in Ajax winning the three in a row in the European Cup in the 1970s and obviously played in two World Cup finals as well. To discuss this, the author of Brilliant Orange, the best book really on Dutch football, David Winner, is with us on the line. David, how are you keeping?
12: Not too bad, thank you. How are you?
11: Yeah, all good, all good. So, Johan Neeskens, just watching some of his clips back today, leafing through your book once again, he's kind of a reminder that Dutch football, whilst rightly lauded for its beauty and its brilliance over the course of the 1970s, this was also a football style and a collection of footballers who could mix it with any of the most physical street brawlers that might have been up against them as well. And that was important in that era.
12: Absolutely. Hugh McIlvenny had a great line about it. I mean, he said of that 70s Dutch team that there has wonderful surging aggression that brought you to your feet all the time. And it was exhilarating. And it was, if you were on the receiving end, it was kind of terrifying, I imagine. And there was this tremendous force in it, and Neeskens was kind of the driving spirit of that. He was immensely powerful, immensely quick, immensely aggressive, kind of like a 70s Dutch Roy Keane, but without the edge. You could never imagine Neeskens kind of setting out to hurt an opponent like with Alfinger Holland, and then standing over him and taunting him. There was something quite almost innocent. I mean, it wasn't innocent, but there was a playfulness even in the violence somehow. And it wasn't the hyper violent team. They could mix it, as you said. Ruud Krol, I remember talking about the most famous of those games in a way was the 74 World Cup, in effect a semi final against Brazil, which descended into the most extraordinary violence, brawling, people elbowing and hitting each other. Mourinho, the Brazilian player, elbowed and I think knocked out for a brief moment Neeskens, and he carried on. But there was kind of no bad blood in it. It was an essential component. Later Dutch teams, you had people like Jan Wouters, Edgar Davids, people like that. Nigel de Jong, notoriously, in 2010. And Neeskens was kind of the grandfather of all that. And he was better than all of them.
11: Right, that's quite the scene setter right there. So how much of his aggression was a natural element that he would have brought to proceedings at Ajax in the 1970s? And how much of this was a revolutionary style of play that encouraged pressing and encouraged a player like Neeskens to go out there and get the ball back and put the opposition defence under pressure? It might have been a little bit of both, potentially.
12: I think it was more his natural way, which then the coach, Rinus Michels, and the captain when he came into the team, Velibor Vazovic, the Yugoslav, who'd played in the 66 European Cup final for Partizan Belgrade, I think it was, and he'd come in as an older player, as a defender, and he kind of taught the young Tyros at Ajax. What had happened was that Ajax had grown from this sort of sleepy, barely semi-professional team in the mid-60s under Michels, whose dream was to make them good, make them win stuff. And they reached the European Cup final in 69. And got hammered when they got there by AC Milan 4-1 or 4-0. I can't remember. But it was really very one-sided and very embarrassing.

0: embarrassing almost. And Michels was furious. And he decided that he had too many kind of gentleman, amateur, elegant, kind, nice footballers in the club, in the team. And he ditched three or four of them and he brought in young guys. Naiskins, Ruud Krol was another important one. He kicked one of the internationals, a guy called Theo van Davenbode, out as fullback for Krol. And this was a new kind of player, very aggressive, very confident, very ambitious. And Bobby Harms, the great trainer who was there for like three decades, including that formative period of Dutch football, he told me the story that pressing essentially came about. The modern, I mean, there'd always been, you know, forwards had pressed defenders since time immemorial, but this very systematic way of doing it and playing a high offside line, theorizing it, making it a pattern of play, a philosophy almost. That started really with Naiskin's natural propensity to chase whoever he was assigned to mark, because his role initially was he would harry the opposition playmaker, because they still had playmakers and so on. And he would just go after whoever it was, and the whoever it was would retreat to try and get away from him. And Naiskins would follow him deep into his own half, into the opposition half. And initially, the rest of the Ajax team hung back. You know, this crazy guy going all the way. And at a certain point, Harm said, the others just sort of followed him. And Vazovic, who was the captain at the time, realized that this was a tactical innovation. And Mikkel saw it too and said, well, okay, that's how we do it now. And we play the high offside line, and that turns into the Dutch thing of playing the field like a concertina. You squeeze the space, you open it out, you force the opposition way back, and you play this terrifying, at the time, terrifyingly high offside line. And you saw it reach its pinnacle in the 74 World Cup, where they're doing this to South American teams who'd never seen anything like it. And you had games where they, you know, five, six Uruguayans or Argentinians would be caught offside at any one moment. And that was a nice concern. So he didn't theorize it, but he made it happen. This kind of volcanic presence. And another thing that's kind of not, he became a very, very skillful, technical and sophisticated player. Not quite as technical as Frank Rijkaard, say, but getting that way, and much more forceful and much more dynamic than Frank Rijkaard was. But he arrived from RCH, this little provincial team, second tier, I think they were, in 1970, with lots of energy, and that Michels had seen that in him. But he wasn't very good on the ball, but he learnt it very, very quickly and became world level. And it's said that Cruyff, basically, Johan Cruyff, taught him, and he was a very apt pupil, and they became very, very close on the field, off the field. And then when the year after Cruyff left Ajax in 73, which was the end of the golden Ajax, really. And then he went to Barcelona, and then a year later, Naiskins joined him there and spent 5 years there and was deeply, deeply loved.
1: That approach and that pressing style, the concertina effect out of possession, is that considered to be just as important a factor in the concept of total football as the in-possession stuff? Because when I think of total football, all I can see is the orange jerseys in possession of the football. I've never really thought about it out of possession until Naiskins passed away yesterday.
0: Oh, well, yes, they were inseparable concepts. And in fact, the pressing was kind of the great invention, because other teams before had played almost telepathic switching of positions. The Hungarians in the early 50s switched positions an awful lot. It's a kind of a function of playing together for a long time and having an understanding. If you go there, I'll go here. It just develops organically. So that was, I mean, it was spectacular to see, and they theorized that as well. So there were strict rotations down each wing and through the center, so it wouldn't be completely all over the place which is how it often appeared. But there would be, you know, the winger, the right midfield, and the right back would essentially switch around, and the same pattern would go for the other three zones. But this pressing thing, and yeah, this new conception of space on the field, the whole, you see the whole field as one thing, not as the game as a series of duels between players around the field. That was an invention, and Cruyff and Michels theorized it later, and then Cruyff took it on as a coach, and then Pep Guardiola got it from Cruyff, and meanwhile you'd had, you know, Arrigo Sacchi and Arsene Wenger and the Danish Dynamites and a few other teams. But after the Barcelona, you know, Pep's Barcelona 2008 to 12, 11, whatever it was, Xavi and Iniesta and Messi, then everybody wanted to do it, and everybody realized you could do it, borrowing also from Arrigo Sacchi, who'd made an even more systematic version of it. So this idea of pressing space, which now everybody does, you know, every team knows it. Match of the day is now full of people talking about different kinds of pressing. You know, there's a 9-man press or a 7-man press, and it's all very technical and scientific now. If you look at the early Dutch guys, they would like a wolf pack. They would just all, with not very much discipline, they lose the ball, and they, like, four or five or six would hurtle in on the guy in possession, who would be terrified and usually give the ball away. Yeah. One thing that didn't work entirely went at Barcelona, because Michels had gone, then Cruyff had gone, then Neeskens arrived, and they tried to get the Spanish players to play with this high offside and do it in the Dutch way. But they were very nervous. They were just not comfortable with the idea of leaving all this space behind them. It just totally went against their natures. And then they basically abandoned it. So when Cruyff wasn't on the field, they would go back to a kind of normal football and, you know, be fine, but it would be not special. And it was only when Cruyff as a coach came later that they systematized it, and it became the Barca way.
1: When it comes to his contribution to the 1974 World Cup, there is a lot more to it than just this, but I'm interested in chatting to you about Neeskens as a penalty taker. Obviously scores two against Bulgaria and scores the very early penalty in the final against West Germany. Why didn't Cruyff take penalties for the Netherlands?
0: He hated taking penalties. He hardly ever did it.
1: Right.
0: There's a famous one against Helmond Sport where he passes sideways to Jesper Olsen and receives the ball back and taps into the air. But he basically, Cruyff wasn't very powerful. He was all sort of whiplash and touch, but he didn't have the kind of raw power that he felt. He didn't take corners very often either, but he didn't have a kind of powerful free kick. He did occasionally score from outside the box, but it wasn't his thing. And he didn't have the power for it, and he didn't like doing it.
1: Because Neeskens blasts his penalties. When you look at it on YouTube, you might make the case nowadays that maybe power isn't a prerequisite for a penalty taker, whereas Neeskens were trying to take the net off the posts.
0: Yeah, yeah. He told two versions of the one in the final. One was, if I don't know where it's going to go, then not as the goalkeeper. That it was, you know, completely random. And then later he said that as a coach in the 90s onwards, he always told penalty takers to, you know, it's just the standard wisdom these days, decide where you're going to put it and do not, under any circumstances, change your mind. Just do that. And he said that in the final, he was going to hit it, I forget which side, he was going to do it one way, and then at the last moment, you know, in the last stride, he changes his mind. And there's the great sort of, it looks like a puff of smoke, the chalk rises from the penalty spot as he blasts it. And in the Bulgaria game, I remember the Bulgarian goalkeeper kind of running away from, flinching away from the shot. And Meyer, the German goalkeeper, he just goes the wrong way. But it's quite central. you know, he doesn't put it in the corner or really extremely to the side, but he hits it very, very hard. And if only it had not gone in, because the Dutch take the lead before the Germans have even touched the ball, get very complacent and arrogant, spend the next 20 minutes sort of making fun of the Germans, and it all goes horribly wrong. So if only he'd missed the penalty.
1: The fact that you mentioned that the advice, the relatively suspect advice he would have given to the players in 1998, obviously comes from a place where Naiskins is assistant coach for that World Cup. It's obviously, again, it's hard to get away from the comparisons with Cruyff in any of this, but obviously was coaching something that he wasn't overly attracted to, or he felt a sort of duty to do it when the opportunities did arise?
0: I don't think there was a philosophical problem with it at all. And he seemed to get on very well with Guus Hiddink and then Frank Rijkaard. He had a sort of long weekend, like John Lennon, like Ray Milland in the film, in 1979-80, he goes to New York and he plays the Cosmos, and he has a bad time there, and he starts drinking heavily and doing cocaine, and he becomes a bit of a mess. And I don't quite know how long that goes on for, but he does pull out of it eventually. But there's in the early 80s, like 81, early 82, he comes back to the Netherlands, and Kees Rivers, I think it is the national coach at the time, persuades him to come back into the national team to try to get to the 82 World Cup. And he's well past his best by that time. He's 32 or 33, which at that time is old. Now it's, you know, almost the beginning of your career. But at that time, it was really the last knockings. And there's a story that he goes to the national team, and, you know, he unzips his kit bag and a bottle of whiskey falls out. And he's not in a good shape, but he plays a ferocious game against France, against Platini's France. And they don't win, and France go to the World Cup. But he plays a kind of heroic game, like the old soldier, and he gives it everything. And people were very moved and impressed that even in this reduced condition, he'd played his heart out, run, you know, he wouldn't stop running. He was extraordinary. So when he became, then he sort of cleaned up and got himself back together. And then he started being, he was briefly a coach for NEC, NEC Nijmegen, but generally he seemed to have more fun as the assistant to somebody. So he did that with the national team, most notably with Hiddink in 98, but also at Barcelona with Frank Rijkaard. Hugh MacDonald, the great Scottish journalist, told me a story about, it would have been about 3 years ago, he was in Qatar doing a thing with Rijkaard, with Naiskins, with young players or young coach, and there must have been young players. And they basically didn't know who this guy was, and Hugh MacDonald was kind of appalled. There was a question and answer session, and all they wanted to ask this guy, who'd been the second greatest player in the world, who'd played two World Cup finals, who'd been European champion 3 years running, he was a legend in his time. All they wanted to ask him about was, what was Messi like when he began to come through? And Naiskins apparently was fine with it. He was almost amused. He wasn't offended. He was just, you know, this is the kids, why would they know me? But Hugh MacDonald was outraged. how can you not know who this guy is? He was a great, one of the greats, it has to be said.
1: One last question, David, and we've only got a couple of minutes here, and I appreciate it might be a too wide-ranging a question to cover here in a couple of minutes, but
0: I can't possibly answer that.
1: I do get the sense, and I may be wrong here, but like in your book, for example, you have this line that playwright Johan Timmers studied 1974, the calamity and its aftermath, and concluded that the defeat of 1974 is the biggest trauma that happened to Holland in the 20th century, apart from the floods of 1953 and World War II. There's obviously a massive gap between how the Dutch viewed 1974 and 1978, despite it essentially being the same outcome. Is it simply because of the fact that Cruyff was there in 74 but not in 78? And I guess on that same point, Neeskens probably had such a great opportunity to break new ground in 78 and to be part of the team without Cruyff that could actually win the World Cup.
0: They should have won it. They should have won it. In a neutral venue, they would have won it, I'm sure. Because there were dirty doings in that final. It's been much, you don't want to go into all that, probably. And Neeskens was heroic in that. It wasn't just Cruyff who didn't go in 78. It was Pim van Hanegem as well, who was towards the end of his career, but would still have been a very useful player. Again, in 78, in Brilliant Orange, he says, I was watching on TV and I thought, I should have been there. And I think he cites Neeskens. I was watching Johan Neeskens and, my friends, and I had regret. Should have been there. Bit too late. But, it's odd. Outside of Holland, and I still call it Holland rather than the Netherlands, sorry. But, outside of there, everybody puts 74 and 78 together.
1: Yeah.
0: And in Holland, they kind of almost don't think very much about 78. I've long been puzzled by it because I guess the reason is twofold. One is that was unquestionably the better team.
1: Yeah.
0: It was the great team. It was, the greatest, you can argue it, the greatest team never to win the World Cup, but it was the one that everybody remembers and the one that ultimately changed football because nobody now remembers, well, they remember, but they don't talk much about the Germany team that won it. They talk always about the Dutch team. And Cruyff was there, and Cruyff was the star, and he was the sort of main figure. But 78 was, and it was also, sorry, I forgot to mention, 74 against the Germans was part of this historic trauma that hadn't really been addressed, and still to a degree has not, but, the generations have changed now. The trauma of the Second World War, which in 74 was less than 30 years ago. It was really very recent, and it was very, very uppermost in most Dutch people's minds.
1: Yeah.
0: And there was no history with Argentina. So I think that, and it was a reduced team, far from home, hardly any, it was a handful of Dutch fans went. So there's no kind of cultural memory of that, of going as they had in large numbers. That was the World Cup in Germany was the first time they'd traveled, the Orange Legion, as they called them. That was the first time that had come into existence.
1: Yeah.
0: So for those various reasons, yeah.
1: There's a bit of a gap there, yeah. David, a pleasure as ever. Thanks so much for giving us a bit of context on Neeskens.
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4: We're going to go out there to beat them. We're going to try and beat them.
5: This week we have Leanne Keenan with us, Liverpool and Ireland player. Leanne, how are you?
6: I'm great, thanks. How are you, Kathleen?
5: I'm good. Now you're on your way to the airport at the moment, so thank you for joining us. You look a lot more glamorous than I normally do when I'm on my way to the airport.
6: Thank you.
5: I suppose just to launch straight into it, you have been having an incredible season so far. I think every time I look at Liverpool's results, I just see your name beside multiple goals. How have you been feeling the last couple of weeks with how everything's going?
6: No, honestly, I've been feeling brilliant. Even since moving to the club, pre-season has went pretty well for me. Touch wood, thank God, no injuries. So, and I'm playing with a smile on my face, so can't complain.
5: Did you have a kind of sense when you were doing pre-season club that you mentioned injuries, like it's something you have struggled with in the past? Did you feel like this was going to be your season? Like this was going to be a season where you were going to be hitting the numbers of goals that you are?
6: I suppose I was really ready for last season. My pre-season in West Ham went really well. And then unfortunately, straight away when the season came, I picked up the shin splints. So I feel like I went more wisely into this season. Like if I need a day off, I'll take it rather than doing the extra training session so that I'm able to play the games. Cause realistically, I don't want to be a training player. I want to play the games. So, obviously I have targets in my head. I have a wee whiteboard in my room and I've ticked some of them targets for Christmas, so we'll have to make new ones.
7: I think in the position you play, kind of it's mostly about confidence because we all know the ability you have. So having that clean run of form and the praise you're getting, how big of an impact is that for you now this season?
6: Yes, of course, it's massive. And it's a big thing about believing in your own ability, I presume. I find that like when you're in a happy place in life and everything else is going well, that your football naturally, you're doing well and you're not overthinking it. And thank God with no injury runs now and it's been going well. So let's hope it keep going the way it's going.
5: It's not just you. It's kind of like the whole team. There seems to be a really great atmosphere around the squad. I don't know. Is that something like that Matt has brought in? Obviously in the past, especially the last season, there were some criticism around Liverpool and like the club and how it was run, but it seems to very much be making that strong march to return to the WSL.
6: Yes, exactly. It's been going really well. And I suppose we have a great atmosphere. It's very competitive in training. And, of course you have everybody kind of fighting for a spot, which is quite nice that like you have to be kept on your toes.
7: How much does that impact you? You know, when people are talking about other clubs and the amount of investment they have and they're saying, oh, why aren't Liverpool doing the same? Does that come into your conversations daily or are you very focused on your own job and you don't kind of say, oh, I wish they gave us more?
6: I just listen. I came to Liverpool to get promoted and that's my number one aim. So we just keep that in mind and the rest will come.
5: What were the conversations like for you when you were coming to Liverpool? Because obviously that like, you'd worked with Matt before, you had the shin splint, so you said you had to take some time off. What was it that drew you and like, what was he saying to you? I want you on the squad. This is what I think you can do.
6: I suppose he was pretty confident. He's known me for 3 years now and actually 4 years now. And he believes that if I didn't have all the injuries and that, like, that I'd be a pretty good player. So he had that bit of faith in me, which is quite nice when you're out for a season and then for somebody to come and pick you again, it's quite a nice compliment to have. And I have a good relationship with him and he's kind of like family away from home too, which is quite nice. And he always creates a great environment around the team, which I'm about to.
7: Yeah, speaking of kind of the environment around the team, you obviously have a couple of Irish compatriots in there. How much does that help? Or even kind of like the English, Scottish, Welsh vibe, you probably have more of that now at West Ham than, or at Liverpool than you did at West Ham. Has that kind of helped you adjust a little bit better?
6: Yeah, no, it's been brilliant. It's obviously great having the likes of Megan, Fahy, even Colm, our S&C coach, he's only from up the road from me at home. So it's quite nice. And just, everybody gets the crack. It's good fun and training and a bit of slagging and everything. So it is quite good.
5: Can't beat a bit of slagging around the place. It's like whenever I moved over to London first and I'd hear an Irish voice, I'm always like, Where are you from? Where are you going?
6: Yeah.
5: You don't have to go far, to be fair, to find people. They are always very, very close. And on that Irish side and like the Irish connection, obviously the team has had a couple of like really big matches with the World Cup qualifying. How do you feel about whenever you see yourself performing at the level you are with Liverpool and putting in the goals you are, how does that feed into your confidence when it comes to like the Ireland squad?
6: Of course, the last two camps I've been going in pretty confident and really trusting in my ability. Unfortunately, the last camp when we played Sunderland just the day before we went in, and I picked up a bit of a knock on my hamstring, which wasn't ideal because I was really looking forward to going in and playing them two games. As we all know, it's a massive kind of qualifying, and we've a great opportunity to qualify this time. So, but of course, like when you're scoring goals at club and you're going into your country, you're feeling pretty confident.
7: Yeah, I think they obviously missed you in the last camp as well. Just the option you gave and the pace you gave. So we're looking forward to getting you back in there. How has the kind of transition been? You're a very young player, but you've had a few different managers now across from when you played in Ireland through the Irish international teams and now in England. How much does your relationship with the manager affect you? And you obviously have this understanding now with Matt where he doesn't push you beyond your limitations and it's reflective in your game. How much did that maybe affect you in the past, or how much would you have said, okay, I'm just going to deal with this hamstring strain and go into camp and possibly make it worse, but I won't say anything? Is that just maturity, or is it building the relationships with your managers?
6: I think it's definitely a maturity thing. Maybe last year I would have went in, kept training, then be out for 6 months. Where when you're out for them 6 months, you're really wishing you never went in the first place. So I think, yeah, it's definitely maturity. And I kind of, again, like I have an understanding with Matt, like my shin splints, I was out for a year. They're not fully gone. I flew to Dublin several times in Santry to kind of try to get them sorted. So it's constant, like 45 minutes prep before I get on the pitch, just so I've loaded them well. I can't train on Tuesdays where the whole team can, which is obviously not ideal when you're 22, but if it's working for me now, I quite like that. So, and obviously you get wee knocks like hamstrings and that, where you just got to be smarter. Like I've definitely matured up from the last few years of being injured and in and out of things. So yeah.
5: Do you think that maturity came like while you were sitting around not being able to play? Like psychologically, how did you deal with that side of things?
6: Honestly, when you're sitting in the gym for 6 months straight and all you can only listen to so many Justin Bieber songs, you kind of, you do anything to leave it. So yeah, it's definitely just the thing of knowing your own body. I think a massive thing is there's no point pushing yourself in training to do another session when realistically, if you do 3 sessions in the weekend, that suits your body and you can perform the weekend. The weekend's the most important time. So you want to be as fresh as you can.
5: Is that when you're looking at like, say, talking about knowing your body, knowing like the limits to push it to? It's something I've talked to like quite a few athletes about, in the sense that, especially, I suppose, from the women's side of things, it's not always something that you're told. Like, you kind of are told to, like, push through things. It's fine. Just, like, keep going. Do you think there is a little bit of a change around attitudes? Because you're definitely not the first player I've heard say, like, I just played through the pain. I mean, even I was at the FA Cup final and I saw Sam Kerr literally just take a handful of painkillers in the middle of the match and just keep playing. And she was obviously in pain. Worked out quite well for them in the end. But do you think there is like a better acceptance of like, we need to listen to bodies a little bit more? We need to make sure that that's part of the coaching and part of the weekly structures that are more flexible?
6: Yeah, I definitely think. I think number one thing is knowing your body, and it's definitely a maturity. Like, as I said last year, I wouldn't have stopped, and it's kind of Irish mentality. You put a bit of that magic spray and a bit of water over it, you'd be grand, run on. Which it works, but not when you're in a professional environment expected to give 100% every single day. So I kind of learned that if I'm not able to give 100%, like I need to just sit out and be ready to give my 100% the next day.
7: Yeah, it's hard to shake that Cavan GA mentality that you grew up with, the old magic water,
6: I know,
7: in the spray.
6: To but God.
7: No, it's great to hear that you are doing that now. I'm a big fan of the magic spray all the same myself, but no,
6: it's not bad, is it?
7: yeah. big time. But yeah, how is the move from London to Liverpool? They're quite different places, but I suppose they're both cities as well. Like, how much does the environment affect you? You're obviously a Cavan girl, but you played for Shells as well, so you've had a taste of both kind of lives. Which is, do you prefer the city living or the little bit, the quieter stuff?
6: No, I definitely, Liverpool's definitely more my scene up north. You're a half an hour away from like anywhere in the country. It's very similar to Ireland. And it's just good people. I swear everybody's half Irish in some sense in Liverpool anyway. So, no, everybody's very, very nice. And it's not even that in London, but I feel like in London, everybody's there to work, get on with their day and then get out of the city. Where it's just more of a like, I don't know, friendly scene in Liverpool. I'm really enjoying it. And to be honest, it's a half an hour over and back on the plane. So I'm home now every second weekend, I'm home.
5: It's kind of funny sometimes when you think about it, that like you can practically get from places like Liverpool or London quicker back home than you could if you were getting a train across the country or a bus or something.
6: Honestly, it's madness.
5: And have like with moving around like from London to Liverpool, having the injuries, was that something that was difficult? Because obviously I know you said that you had like good people around you and you had like good support, but it must be quite strange sitting in the gym by yourself in a country that isn't your home country.
6: Yes, for sure. And the type of injury I had, it was kind of like, there was no like, you do your hamstring and you know it could be like 2 weeks, it could be like 10 weeks. But with shin splints and that, it's kind of like a training thing. So like, I might be able to train today, but I'll be out for 3 weeks. So it was kind of like, it was not knowing when you'd be back, which is quite annoying. But when I got my MRI in January, so I was out from just after September till January, and I got my MRI and they said I needed to take like till the summer off. So obviously Beardy, we have a good relationship and he kind of knows what I need sometimes. So he let me go home for a month or two, which is quite nice just to get out of the environment, kind of be back in your normal family environment. Which you do miss, obviously, when you're away. But yeah, I've definitely grown from it and matured and listen, setbacks. But now it's working out rightly, so I can't complain.
5: What did you get up to while you came home?
6: So I brought one of the girls from Liverpool, my roommate came home with me, and a girl that I met in West Ham from London. So we went to see the farm. Made an appearance on the farm and just been around the family, some of the animals, and introduced them to some of my other family and excuse me, and my friends. So it was quite nice just so they get an idea of what it's like where I'm from and kind of get a picture of it.
5: They managed to get a few hours on the farm out of you while you were there.
6: Yeah, exactly. Yeah. And we just they wanted to see Temple Bar and see what Dublin's about. I'm not a massive expert on this type of area, but I'll pretend I know it for the day.
5: It's a great thing about bringing people across because you can just pretend. It doesn't matter. They don't
6: pretend
5: know.
6: Pretend you know everything about everything.
7: Sure, Leanne was showing me around the Manchester. Yeah, and Leanne was showing me around Manchester markets the other day.
6: Not a clue where I was going.
7: Yeah, exactly.
6: Oh, Christ.
5: You completely added you in a public setting now. So.
7: No, Leanne was on the hot chocolate, to be fair.
6: Yeah. I let these ones go on a hard.
5: When you said earlier that you like setting goals for yourself, you have certain things you want to achieve, but it's not even Christmas yet and you've already achieved some of those things. What were the ones, I suppose, that you were looking to achieve that you've already done?
6: I suppose goals, certain things in training that I need to work on. Example, like 1v1s, I want to get better at that, and my crossing ability on both feet. And there's always like little areas that I want to improve on. I'll always spend like 15, 20 minutes after training doing them wee bits just so I can, it's not an excuse when I come into a game. And I'm the type of person that if I've knocked off that and I'm like, well, maybe I was quite narrow-minded thinking I'd only get that, like I need to make it bigger. So I'll make it bigger, I'll rub it out and make it bigger, and hopefully I'll make them before Christmas now. So we still have three games left.
5: Impressive, like even just the 15-20 minutes after training, like how much you can achieve with just that small amount. Is there any sort of like, if you're looking at your career for the next 3, 4, 5 years and beyond, what is the kind of like big goal? Like obviously everyone wants to win matches, achieve certain things, but like on a personal level?
6: Personally, I want to qualify for a tournament with Ireland. definitely. It's not achieved so far, but I definitely believe that we can achieve it. We have great players in that team.
7: We kind of always said it when I was playing stuff, I would love to. Mm-hmm. But now I think with the current crop and the current levels of support that you're getting, I think now when people say it, there is a little bit more belief behind it. And you're so young, it definitely feels attainable for someone like you in your career at this stage, you and the likes of Heather Payne. Like when you say it, you totally believe that Ireland are going to qualify for a major tournament. So there is a shift, I think, even though you would have said it years ago, I definitely think it's said with more conviction now.
6: Exactly, yeah. And like, listen, there's an awful lot of players now playing with Ireland that's abroad, which also helps that they're coming from a professional environment. And we know what we need to do to achieve it. And obviously some games mightn't go as planned, but then the next game we're standing up. So hopefully now is the campaign that it'll work.
5: I really hope so. I mean, we say this every week on the show, but I just think it would be such a, even as someone who like watches the game and obviously wasn't involved in the way like both yourself and Karen were, it feels like a very different atmosphere, and the belief is there in a way that hasn't been before, in that when people ask me, do you think Ireland can actually qualify? Obviously you always are like, yeah, of course we can. Anything could happen. But now it feels, if it's not this time around, that it's coming quite soon down the track. And I think, like you said, I mean, you were saying that you want to go up to the WSL at Liverpool next year. If that happens, like, that's another person in the league, which is great. More professionalism being brought back. And like I said, you're so young as well, that there is so much potential, which is really exciting. And I don't know, I feel it's nice to hear that that's actually in the squad group, I suppose, as well. It's not just something that we're seeing on the outside.
6: Yeah, for sure. And some people forget, like, it's obviously a massive achievement, like playing with a big club like Liverpool, and like the girls are obviously playing in the WSL too, but we're born and bred Irish, and like you'd do anything to put on that Irish jersey. And I feel like that's my proudest moment to date. Like we've played in Wembley and the FA Cup final, et cetera, and all that. But I take everything back just to like, I made my debut when I was 16 or 17, and my family watching, like, I think that was probably one of my proudest moments to date with football.
7: Yeah, I think that's very evident for a lot of the Irish girls. I mean, realistically at the moment, girls aren't going abroad to go and make millions. They're going with the view of improving themselves and bringing that back to the Irish team. And that's really good environment for camp as well, that you're all very much pulling in the same like direction. It's no big time Charlies. You're all there to do the same thing. And even if people are playing WSL1, WSL2, or if it's Women's National League, at the end of the day, you all have the same goals. And I think that that's kind of what's special about Ireland as well, that there, that camaraderie that's always there, no matter what level you're playing at. You're all, when you're in camp, you're very much in camp together as one team.
6: Exactly. You said it right there, Karen.
7: Thanks.
6: Love that.
5: I was going to say, Sky, I need to get you on board for the next like pre-match motivational video or something.
7: Maybe when my voice comes back a bit better. Those Christmas markets were rough on him, not going to lie.
6: I was just about to say, Karen, how'd you lose your voice?
7: I'm a bit of a cold, Leanne.
6: Yeah, I'm thinking it.
5: Leanne, thank you so much for joining us, and have a safe flight and best of luck with everything. I know you've been giving me a lot of enjoyment the last couple of weeks with everything you've been doing on the pitch. So best of luck and hope it continues.
6: Perfect. Thanks very much for having me. Thank you.
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22: I think they'll go all the way to the final, to be honest.
23: Yeah?
22: Yeah. I believe in Mike Hankey, and I suppose they're good at football. 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
24: I love playing 12. I love playing 10. I love being on the pitch, to be honest.
22: Are you confident?
23: Absolutely not.
22: Ah, no!
8: Thank you for all the supporters. Thank you for the team. Thank you, France. Merci la France. Merci les baguettes. Merci les croissants. Je vous aime. I love you.
9: Hello, hello. You're very welcome along to Word on the Street. I'm Susanna and I'm here with Rachel. We don't have our normal Eve today because she is busy recording bits with our new F1 podcast. She had Roman Grosjean on this morning, which is incredible. And that is available for free in all of our podcast networks. So definitely go give that a listen. But we do have a different Eve with us today. Eve McMahon, we're delighted to have you in. We're two-time under 21 world champion and who has just added a first Grand Slam senior win to her resume with a gold for Ireland in the ILCA 6 class at the Trofea Princess Sofia Regatta in Mallorca.
12: A tongue twister.
9: It's a long title. Eve, how are you?
12: I'm very good. Thank you for having me.
9: You're very welcome in. You're the first Irish female sailor to win a senior world championship. And I think the first medal at this event in like a decade or
12: in
9: something.
12: 10 years, yeah.
9: That's incredible. Has it sunk in?
12: I came back and I was on my high, and then you kind of get back into training and you're kind of just back to your normal routine and into lectures and into university. And then we're flying tomorrow to the second Grand Slam series. So it's kind of everything's moving on, which is quite nice as well.
9: Yes, yeah, so you barely get a moment to relish.
12: Yeah, it was an incredible event. It was like one of the most prestigious events in sailing, and to be there and competing at the highest level and to come away with a gold medal, it's incredible. And then to hear those stats the first time in 10 years and the first Irish female sailor to win a gold medal, I think any medal at this event, it's incredible. And I had an event of my life and yeah, it was an amazing experience for me.
9: People keep saying prestigious. Why is it such a prestigious event?
12: It's one of the only events. So first of all, it's the first event of the season. So it's the first time everyone comes back from their winter training. Half the people go to Australia, people stay in Europe, and you do your winter training for 3 to 4 months, and it's the first check-in. And it's also one of the biggest events because all the different classes of boats, not just the ILCA 6, not the boat that I sail, but every single class of boat is there sailing on the Bay of Palma de Mallorca.
9: Wow.
12: We had record number of boats, 148 boats sailing, and it's just an absolutely incredible event because it's the first time that everyone's back together again, and you're sailing in front of one of the most incredible cathedrals in the world as well, and that's where the prize giving is. So it's, they always say if you want to win a gold medal, that's the place to do it because you have your prize giving ceremony in front of this amazing cathedral. So yeah, that's why it's one of the most prestigious events.
9: That's amazing.
13: Is there a real sense of everyone feeling each other out because you haven't seen each other in so long? Like, are you getting the side eye from everyone?
12: Yeah, well, like, you know, you come back and you've got people coming back from Australia, so you've no idea what they've been doing. and, you know, all the groups are kind of closed, so people are kind of, everyone goes for like a month for training because it's such an incredible spot to sail. And you're kind of racing against each other, doing little training races, but then people are kind of holding back and then everyone is obviously putting in all their skills then when the competition starts. So there's definitely a little bit of keeping an eye out for everybody and seeing what everyone's been doing and see who's made the biggest jumps and all that kind of stuff. So yeah, it's incredible.
9: Yeah, we should mention that the, for people who might not know, the ILCA 6, it's a single-handed dinghy, right? And it's the women's, it's the official
12: women's Olympic class.
9: Yes, exactly. Yes. So you would have raced in the ILCA 6
12: during
9: for how
12: Paris.
9: Long now?
12: Oh, I moved in when I was really young. I moved in when I was 12, which is very, very young.
9: But I was still in toppers at 12.
12: It was too young, to be honest. But I just really wanted to get a sense of it. I wanted to start training with the best. So I've been sailing since I was 12, so a really, really long time.
9: Yeah, that is long. Was it a stacked fleet? You mentioned that it was a record number of competitors in the ILCA 6 class. Was it quite a stacked fleet
12: the
9: in the competition?
12: Yeah, the fleet was really experienced. Like, I'm up against girls who are on their fourth Olympic campaign. The bronze Olympic medalist from Paris was there. We had loads of the previous world champions there and European champions, and we had the reigning world champion there. So it had absolutely everybody. We weren't missing a single person. So that was pretty cool just to be able to see all the hard work from my winter training paying off, knowing that I'm racing against absolutely everybody who could potentially be at the games.
9: Yeah.
13: What are your expectations then going into an event like that where you haven't seen anyone's form, you know, the best of the best are there? Do you set your sights on gold straight away?
12: Yeah, I mean, I was always hoping to medal. I mean, last year I had a bit of a weird year. I started my year out, I struggled a little bit because I was like working with my new coach and I was picking up penalty after penalty after penalty, which was ruining my events. And I was like, right, this year I'm going to like really get a hold of it. And I had the most amazing winter block. Like I worked really hard and we had such a solid, consistent winter block. And we do these little winter training events, which they really don't mean anything, but it's just good for me to check in. But you're not checking in against every sailor, it's just whoever happens to be there. We were doing a lot of our training in Lanzarote, so a lot of people were going to Lanzarote, and I was doing really well at the training competitions. I was winning a lot of them, or joint first place. So yeah, I had huge expectations on myself because I knew that I could deliver, but obviously I was missing quite a lot of the girls during the winter training, so I didn't know who else was making the big jumps. But I was really happy with the progress that I put in, and my goal was to have a very clean event and not ruin my events with these penalties that I was picking up last year. Like last year I finished 14th at this event, so to go from 14th to first is, and I knew I could do it. I knew I just had to race cleanly, and yeah.
9: That's really interesting. Talk to us about racing cleanly, because I saw Vasily, I think that's your coach's name, is it? He was talking about one penalty that you got at this event, which was something to do with rocking the boat too much, was it?
12: Yeah, I always say that they're harsh penalties, but this one was a harsh penalty. You're up against umpires. There's three umpires on the water, and each umpire boat has two umpires on it, so you have six people watching you, but they're not just watching you, they're watching the entire fleet. But I stood out like a sore thumb because I was wearing, so people who are in medal positions that day have to wear a certain colour bib. So okay. I was wearing a bright yellow bib. I was like a ray of sunshine on the race course. And I knew that they'd be looking at me, which is just normal in sailing. And I was sailing the boat exactly how I do in training. I was going really quick and the yellow flag went up, which means somebody's going to get a penalty. I didn't even think twice. I was going, brilliant. I'm in a brilliant position. I was

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2: All of the top girls are pushing the rules. You have to be on the limit. And of course, there's going to be some times where you're slightly over the limit. But for me, it's just about trying to blend in and trying not to stand out, because I think that's what was happening last year. In my opinion, I felt like I was within the rule, but I was standing out so much because I was doing really aggressive movements that maybe not the smoother girls were doing the same thing, but it just didn't stand out as much. But of course, with that penalty, I was shining like there was no tomorrow with the yellow bib on, so it was hard to not stand out.
3: Yeah, so it's a little bit coy.
4: Yeah, do you get a warning before you get the penalty so you can try and suss what the umpires are going to be like that day? Because like, that's really difficult if discretion.
2: You just have to go with your own judgment and try and see if they're watching you and have your eyes out. And yeah, there's loads of different elements to sailing that not a lot of people kind of understand. And you really have to have your eyes open all the time. You're looking for wind, you're looking for your other competitors, you're looking to see if the umpires are watching you. Just absolutely everything's happening in a race.
3: Do you do that turn then just immediately?
2: Yeah.
3: As soon as you see it, you're just like, turn, keep going.
2: So you do like a circle, which obviously loses you time and distance. So you do like two circles, and it made me drop from third to sixth in that race. But it's not a lot, but every point in sailing counts.
3: Yeah. I presume all the arguing isn't the right word, but disputing the decision, that all happens then afterwards. On the water, you just do as what they say.
2: Yeah, I was so confused by the penalty, and my coach just said, right, listen, I'll go speak with them and see, because I was fuming. So I was like, I'll blow my head at them if I go and speak with them. So he was like, right, I'll have a quick chat with them and see. And he just got their feedback, and we have to change whatever their feedback is. You have to take it on board at the end of the day to always progress and be a better sailor.
3: And last question on the penalties. Can that change, like the feedback, can that change at each event? So one umpire might see it one way, and the next one you might get completely different feedback and you have to sail a different way.
2: Yeah, absolutely. And their kind of time and distance, like the umpire's time and distance is always changing. Like they might say, okay, you can't do this for another 10 seconds, but then another umpire might be fine if you do it straight away. So it just depends on the umpires that are on the water. But they really try and be as consistent as possible, but obviously, you know, each one is different.
3: Yeah, that's a real added layer.
2: Yeah.
3: Tell us about, you said that this was the first Grand Slam event. So it's a circuit, and I think there's five events on the Grand Slam.
2: Yeah.
3: How does that work, and why does this, I saw a lot of people saying that this is like a great step towards LA 2028. Why does this matter in, I suppose, the LA context?
2: Well, it was practically like a world championships. And like I say, like I was racing against all of the best boats. And it's just a really great start to the season. So it just shows that all the winter training has paid off. And one of our other, so it's like a Grand Slam series. And one of the other events or competitions is in Los Angeles. So that is, I won gold there last year. And I loved training on the waters in LA. So it just means obviously if I won in Palma, it obviously means that the next ones as well, I've got my eye on the medals as well.
3: Okay, sorry, I thought you wanted to jump in with something about LA.
4: Yeah.
3: I saw something in your notes.
4: Just like a flicker behind my eyes when anyone mentions LA in the Olympics. What is it about it that you love so much?
2: Oh, well, first of all, hats off to Irish Sailing. We have an amazing setup there. A lot of sailors are struggling with accommodation. It's obviously quite expensive. It's quite far away from home. But when I go to LA, it feels like I'm at home. So we have like an Irish American family who are really helping us. So we're staying with them, and the accommodation is absolutely amazing. And the sailing, it's like the most beautiful conditions you've sailed on. There's always wind. You go to places where you're really relying on the conditions, and it's kind of touch or go if you're going to have nice wind, or it's super tricky conditions, or you're waiting around a lot on the water. But LA is one of the most efficient places for sailing. You go out, it's like magical wind, really nice conditions. The wind kind of builds all day, so it's like you really have to be an all-round sailor, because it's quite light in the morning time, and then the wind builds as the land heats up. It's like a thermal effect. It's like a weather thing.
3: And God, I remember learning that back in the day.
2: It's like
3: junior sailing, the sea breeze.
2: The sea breeze.
3: You had to draw the diagrams.
2: Exactly. So it.

0: The wind is always increasingly getting better and better as the day. So you might start your first race in light winds, then second race in medium winds. And it's literally like that. It's like Goldilocks. And then your third race in like nice strong wind. So you have to be a real all round sailor, which is what I absolutely love about it. Yeah.
1: Is that, I read somewhere that you've gotten a lot more consistent in stronger winds and that LA has quite strong winds. Is that something you've been working on with kind of half an eye on the Olympics in 2 years' time?
0: Yeah, for sure. I mean, my goal is always to be a consistent sailor. I really feel like if you're relying on a condition, you're in a bit of trouble because, you know, your confidence drops when that condition isn't going your way, or if you're getting a light wind event and you're a heavy wind sailor, your confidence drops a little bit. So I always want to be really hard to beat on the water, and to be like that you have to be a consistent sailor. So worked really hard on my fitness, and yeah, I'm quite strong now in the breeze, which is great. I mean, I've always been strong, but there was girls who were stronger, which I hated, obviously. And obviously there's some girls who are a little bit heavier than me or a bit taller than me. So I worked really hard during the winter, and I had a great training group. I'm training with the British Olympic team, and we're probably one of the most, I would say we're one of the best teams in the world in terms of how great like all of the sailors are in the team. So we've got one person who's really, really strong in heavy winds. So to have a group like that, it's great.
1: How do you do that? How do you go about preparing yourself better for all forms of wind? Is it just like gym work, getting stronger for those heavy winds? But then how do you avoid getting too heavy so that in light winds, yeah, you're not slowed down?
0: Yeah, there's an optimum weight in the boat that I sail, and we're not weighed or anything like that, so we can be whatever weight we want. But of course there's like a solid weight that we all, like the whole entire fleet, is in and around, so there's not much of a weight difference between all of the girls, and it's more just relying on your fitness then. And we just pick our venues, so Lanzarote is known for big wind, big waves, and really consistent wind and waves. So we would go there for the winter, and we got literally 2 to 3 months of strong breeze every day, all day, same conditions.
1: Hard work, I'd
0: yeah,
1: say.
0: Exactly.
1: Interesting. Oh. The racing then itself, so you had 11 races throughout the week. You won one and then three second place finishes, sorry. So you were second going into that final medal series on the Saturday. You spoke about consistency earlier. How did you kind of feel you were going all week? Did you know you were hitting those peaks that you needed to be going into finals day?
0: Yeah, I mean, I was really consistent throughout the event, and it was actually the first time we were trying a new format. So World Sailing have introduced a new format. So the first 2 days was like a qualifying series, and that basically got the girls into gold or silver or bronze. So obviously you're aiming to get in gold fleet because that's the top 50 best girls in the world. And then the next 3 days is you race best 50 girls for the 3 days, and obviously that racing is a lot harder, so you really want to be consistent in that kind of racing. And then the final day is the medal race day, which is only the top 10 boats. After all of those races, only the top 10 boats go into the medal race day, and that's two races, and you just race against the top 10 girls to get your medal position. But what was really interesting about this event was I was fighting against my really good friend Daisy, who's a British sailor, and also, just as I mentioned, I train with the British Olympic team, so she's been my training partner for about a year and a bit now, so we know each other inside out. And on the final day of the gold fleet racing, so the fifth days, we had three races scheduled that day, and we both had two really good first two races. And I went to my coach, I was like, brilliant, I'm in a medal position now. I can just have a really nice race. I've been sailing so well today, so had she, but I was like, I was happy with her. I knew that the two of us would be in medal position. And the girls who were behind us, third, fourth, fifth, they didn't have the best day. So we were on fire that day. And I was like, great, now I'm just going to have a nice race. And then next thing, I could not believe it, but she came after me in the last race, and it completely threw me off. And fair play to her, hats off to her. I didn't see the move coming, and it's really not common in sailing, and that's why I think all of the coaches, all the competitors were going, what is going on here? So she started the match race and the fighting before the medal race, which is not common.
1: What does that mean? What does it mean she came after you?
0: So basically it means that she disregards all of the other 50 girls who were racing, or 49 girls or 48 girls excluding me, and she basically was just focusing on me and trying to do everything possible to make me have the worst race. So we were like, both of us got like two top fives in the first two races, and you're able to discard your worst race out of your entire series. So my worst race was a 14th and her worst race was an 8th. So if she could get me outside of 14th over, like, in that race, then I'd have to count my 14th and she'd only have to count an 8th. Okay. And that's a big points difference. So she came after me and I was screaming at her going, what are you doing? And then I was going, oh my God, she's trying to make me use my 14th place so she can get a points difference. And I got out of it really well. And then I just messed up one of my mark roundings, which meant then I was outside my 14th position finishing that race, which meant then I went from first going into the final day to second, and she had 5 points gap on me from gold to silver going into the medal race series, which is a big gap. So instead of there being 1 to 2 points, she now had 5 points. And I was going, wow, she played that very well, actually.
1: Okay.
0: The medal race series then was really interesting because she beat me in the first race. We were obviously going after each other all of the time. And so now she was 6 points ahead of me going into the very final race. And like, there's only 10 boats. So to get 6 boats in between me and her is like, you'd want a lot of magic going on in your boat. And I managed to win the race and I managed to get her down to like 7th or 8th. And yeah, I crossed finish line and got gold. Couldn't believe it. Yeah.
1: The drama.
2: Yeah.
0: It was serious drama.
2: Is there something in you that's saying, oh, okay, I see you now, because she put that move on a bit early and it's almost like you're forgetting about everyone else in the fleet, and it's like, not to quote the Michael Jordan meme, but you know, I took that personally.
0: Yeah. I was livid coming off the water on day 5 and we were going into the medal series, and like, we were staying in the same hotel. I could barely even look at her because I knew that she was, like, it was a brilliant move by her, and like, full respect. And we always say, no matter if we train together, no matter if we're great friends, it's like, we're competitors on the water. And that's what I love about our training group. And I knew that she laid out all of her cards because she tried this move and it worked, but I just knew that she'd shown all of her cards. So I knew for the medal race series that no matter what, she'll come after me. There was going to be no nicey-nicey, no friends. And we just said, we ate dinner together the night before, actually, and we said, all right, all is fair in love and war, and whatever happens on the water, we don't take things personally. I said, all right, let's do it.
2: Yeah. Did you talk about it over dinner?
0: Yeah, we tried to talk about it a little bit, and obviously it's all jokey-jokey. We're trying to get inside each other's head, but it was all like friends, you know? But it was funny that we were having, and we had breakfast together the morning of, but of course we're like, okay, we won't talk about sailing, we'll talk about whatever else, the weather or something else.
1: Would you, if roles reversed, do you think you would have done the exact same thing to her?
0: Yeah, I would. I don't know if I would have thought about it to go after her in a fleet race with 50 boats. I'm still yet to debrief with my coach and the head coach of Irish Sailing, and we have to run through absolutely everything that happened and see, like you said, if I was in her position, would I do the same? And how she lost her medal, I have to put myself in her position and say, okay, if I was in her position, how would I not lose to me, or, you know?
1: Yeah, that's so interesting. So it was really unusual.
0: It was
1: the
0: very,
1: whole situation.
0: Yeah, completely. And there was loads of other medal races happening. Like I say, there was all different classes of boats. And I think we put on a show, which was great. You know, it's obviously great that the girls are putting on a show and the girls are fighting with each other. So, but it was all fair, and yeah, full respect to Daisy.
1: Could this be like a new phenomenon then that we see in fleet racing? People match race each other?
0: Yeah, maybe. I think it was just. It's a coincidence as to how the points worked out and how well we raced at the top of the fleet that we were able to do that against each other, because, you know, we could have dropped out to 5th, 6th, 7th place. You know, there's all these other girls trying to get into the medal position. But I think we raced such a great final day. The first two races, we were always beside each other rounding the first mark. So I think it was just how well we raced. We were able to then fight in the last race.
1: Wow. How did you find it within you then to do what you did in that final race to get over the, was it 5 points you said you needed to?
0: 6 points.
1: 6 points.
0: 6 points, and there was only 10 boats there, and obviously you're racing against really good girls. So it was a great day for like a medal series. Like, it was, you know, medium winds, so you could catch back if you were a little bit behind. And the course was only like a 15-minute race, so it was a super short course. And we had a 5-minute like sequence before we started, and you're allowed to kind of battle with each other and take each other out before the start. But I knew I couldn't just take her out because I also had to have a really good race. So we were like beside each other and we were battling it out, and I had a great start and she actually didn't have a good start. So I was like, great, this is like a good start already. But she was obviously trying to stay close to me because she didn't have to beat me in that race. She just had to be within 6 points of me or six boats of me. And I had a really great downwind. And I managed to like get on the inside of all the boats and she was on the outside of all the boats. And I made one cross on the second lap that she didn't make, and it was like a game of inches that I just made it and she didn't, and she lost out on like four or five boats. And then I went from around fifth to first in that race, and then she stayed and dropped a couple of places. So I couldn't believe it when I crossed the finish line. You can see me in one of the videos, I'm trying to look back, trying to count the boats. I was like, I'm trying to count, but I'm also trying to like retain my first place. And I was crossing the finish line, I looked at my coach and he was jumping up and down with joy. So that's when I knew, oh, okay, I can celebrate. And no matter what, I would have celebrated. Like a silver medal at this event is incredible, but gold at the end of the day is the best one.
2: Are you communicating? You know when you said that she made that lack of sailing knowledge here, but you know, that move, and you were like, what are you doing? Are you actually...
0: Well, she can
2: looking
0: hear
2: at
0: me.
2: Each other. Yeah.
0: No, we wouldn't be looking at each other, but she can hear exactly what I'm saying. And like, we're always respectful as to what we say, but I was going, what are you doing? Like, you're going to ruin it for both of us. Mm-hmm. And then as soon as I twigged it, I was like, okay, right, this is her tactic and I need to be able to defend here.
2: And so. when you get through that small gap to move into first place, are you looking around? Like, just for, you know, for people that don't know anything about sailing, or are you just focused? Are you doing everything for yourself? Or are you keeping an eye on all the other boats as well?
0: I think at that point, I did everything I could to slow her down. And I was going, okay, all I need to do is focus 100% on what I'm doing. Okay. Catch every single wave, make no mistakes, keep an eye on the umpires. So I think at that moment, I was just doing everything I could. Because I knew I did absolutely everything I could to slow her down. And now it was just whatever I could do to get into the first place position.
1: What were the emotions like then when you saw... your coach, I think your brother was out there as well. Yeah. I saw a hug with him. Yeah. Like when you realized, oh, she's far enough back, I've actually won this thing.
0: Yeah, I couldn't believe it. I think there's a lot of pictures with me and my hands on my head. I could not believe it. Like it's such a big thing in sailing for you to make up 6 points in one race. And I said to my coach, he was so nervous before the last race. And he could barely even talk to me because he didn't want to say the wrong thing to me.
1: Oh.
0: And I remember in training, I kept on saying to him, oh, do you want to see a magic trick? And I'd just be able to win a race. I don't know why, it's every time I said it. So I said it to him before the last race, not thinking I'd be able to do anything special. And I just think he honestly couldn't believe it. I couldn't believe it. My brother couldn't believe it. So it was like pure raw emotion crossing that line.
1: Yeah, that's amazing. Your brother was close, I think, to the medal race himself. What's it like having him there? Like, I feel like whenever I have family at big things like that, it just makes it even more emotional.
0: Yeah, no, definitely. And he was so close to the medal race, and obviously the racing is so tight. So I think if he was just able to make up a couple of points, he would have been in it, and the two of us would have been racing the medal race at the same day. But he's put in such great training, and obviously then he was out supporting me in my medal race. So it was pretty special to have him watching for sure.
1: Yeah, I can imagine. I'm curious as well. So obviously you were the two-time under-21 world champ, and then have you been 3 years now on the senior circuit, three or four?
0: Yeah, so last year was my first official year on the senior.
1: Okay.
0: Yeah, so it was the year that I came out of under-21s and I was officially like a senior fleet sailor, but I've been sailing in the senior fleet since I was 15, which is like mega rare. Nice. And like I got demolished when I was 15. I was like last in every race. I wasn't last, but I was just, you know, the girls are so experienced and it really humbles you really quickly. But I was just trying to work my way up, get the experience. And it's so rare to be so young in that fleet. But last year was my first official year, not being a youth sailor and just being a senior sailor.
1: Okay, wow. Because you were the youngest finalist, I think.
0: Yeah.
1: On Saturday in Mallorca. Which is amazing. Do you feel like, I mean, a year in is not actually that long at all. I thought you were 3 or 4 years in, but do you feel like now you're getting to grips with kind of the senior level? Because you won three, I think you had a hat trick of golds.
0: Yeah, in the youth.
1: Yes. Yeah. Are you kind of getting to grip now with this standard and feeling like you're able to compete at the top of the fleet?
0: Yeah, definitely. I mean, you have to be able to race at the top, but also defend at the top. And I think that's quite hard because some of the girls are on their fourth Olympic campaign. They're so used to racing at the top and, you know, not cracking under pressure and being used to wearing these yellow bibs that we wear and all the different experience that happened just with experience and having kind of time in that fleet. Whereas I'm kind of I don't really have that experience just yet, but I don't really use that as an excuse. I really just see it as a challenge. And I know like people just say that, but it is true. Like a lot of people say, I'm so young and I still have time, but I really don't care about my age. Like I put in so much work over the winter. I train exactly how they train, if not harder, in my opinion. So at the end of the day, I truly do believe like I deserve the results. And yeah, just looking forward to racing now. I fly again tomorrow to another one to the south of France. So the test is on.
1: Not a lot of time in between, is it?
2: No. We've been talking a lot about Rory McIlroy with the Masters and last year, how he seems to just come alive under pressure. It sounds like a pretty similar situation yourself.
0: Yeah.
2: Going out, being, you know, the hunter on the final day. But it's much more difficult to be the hunted, and that's what you're going to be now, having won this.
0: Yeah.
2: How will you adapt your training, having a bit of a, you know, a price in your head and that yellow bib?
0: Yeah, no, exactly. And I think you've got it bang on. Like there was one race where I was wearing that yellow bib and I had nobody to hunt because I was in first position. And I was kind of a bit lost on the race course. I don't know who to race here. And I lost out on the yellow bib for one of the days. And I was like, right, okay, now there's two girls ahead of me. And I was in bronze position at this point during the competition. And I was going, right, I have two girls now to hunt and let's get ready to go. But I think I'm settling more into like defending my position. And it is quite hard. It's like a mindset change of, okay, now I have to defend my first place or I have to attack on the race course. But I don't think necessarily I'll change my training. It's more just kind of working on being comfortable in the uncomfortable and yeah, just enjoying the pressure and yeah, just getting the experience with it.
1: What's your edge? Because there must be one. Because I presume it's uncommon to be this young, having so much success. What is it that is different about you, do you reckon?
0: God, I don't even want smoke up
1: no,
0: now.
1: No, I know, sorry, but the approach maybe. There must be something in you that's like warrior-esque.
0: Yeah, I think I just have like the intention to be the best. And I was actually in an interview with Andy Farrell and I think the Irish rugby team lost out on a couple of matches or something. And there was a after match interview and he said that they lacked intention and that they want to have the intent to be the best. And I actually really resonated with that. And that word has been like my driving factor within my winter training. Just the intention to be the best, the intention to do things to the absolute maximum and put in 100%.
1: Matt, that's, I suppose, what differentiates the best from the rest is that just drive to be the number one in the world.
0: Yeah, well, you have to, and you have to be so consistent and you can't really take your eye off the ball. No pun intended.
1: What is next then? You said you're flying out Friday again?
0: Tomorrow,
1: gosh.
0: Yeah. So another Grand Slam, which is in Hyères in the south of France. And that's going to be a really, really nice event. And then we have our European Championships in May in Croatia. And I'll be sitting my final exams in UCD as well in May. So
1: just for the cherry on top.
0: I know, I can't wait to get my exams done and final exams, final semester. So it's going to be nice to have a degree now by the end of the summer.
1: How are you balancing the study and jetting off to various different places every week?
0: Yeah, I mean, it's really hard, but I have UCD and Ad Astra, the scholarship, the Elite Sports Scholarship, and they've been an amazing help. And just to have the support of the university behind me, and I think they really believe in me, and I think that makes a big difference, and they really try and help me, and they see that I'm really trying to balance the two of them, and it can be really difficult, but they've been amazing help, and the flexibility that they've given me is incredible.
1: What does that actually look like? Like, do you study on the road?
0: Yeah, study on the road. I'm constantly in communication with my lecturers and just with exams. Sometimes I'm able to sit them abroad or I'm able to kind of resit them at a different stage. They're just really working around my schedule, which makes my life a lot easier for sure.
1: Yeah. You have, after the Europeans, there's the ILCA World Championships in Dunleary.
0: In Dunleary.
1: I only realised that this morning.
0: I know.
1: In September. How much are you looking forward to that being a home event?
0: Oh, it's going to be incredible. I mean, the entirety of June, I think loads of international training partners are coming to Dunleary to train, because obviously in sailing it's really important to get used to the venue. So all of June, everybody's coming. We're running like a little training regatta with them. And then obviously in September time, it's our world championships. And it's just going to be great because I don't think we've ever had a senior world championships in Dunleary. So the coverage that's going to be behind it, and to be staying at home for once in my own bed with my own family. And it's also really special for my family and my sponsors and my friends to be able to come out, because we're sailing so much internationally that they never get to see me sail. So it's really nice just to show how nice Dublin Bay can be, and how the waters that I've grown up on, and, you know, the training that I've done there, and to be able to show it off to everybody, and yeah, hopefully a home advantage.
1: I was going to say, is home advantage a thing in sailing?
0: Yeah, I would say home advantage is a thing, just because it's your roots. It's where you grow up sailing. Obviously, I grew up sailing in Hoteochla, but I would have done heaps in Dunleary. So, you know, no matter what, you're familiar with the waters, you know that what the current's doing, all of that, just even the landmarks and everything, it makes a big difference when you're out in the water, knowing your setting.
2: It's a pretty solitary sport when you're out there. I saw when you had an Instagram post up with the medal, and you had a lot of comments from the likes of Daniel Whiffen and Ellen Walsh, like other solitary athletes, also water-based. Is there a real good community here of like Irish athletes, like Olympians as well?
0: Yeah, definitely. And I think that was one of my highlights from the Olympic Games in Paris. Like you say, sailing is a bit of a lonely sport, because you're in your boat by yourself. Sometimes in the Olympic Games, like, you're separated, because obviously everyone was in Paris and we were in Marseille. But Team Ireland did an amazing job of having all the athletes together at the opening and closing ceremony. I met so many like people, so many friends. I've made friends for life. And yeah, those people, they're incredible kind of athletes to have by your side, but also to watch their achievements. It's so motivating for me, and they're really inspiring. So to have kind of people by your side, and yeah, it's an incredible kind of atmosphere that Ireland has within their high performance teams. And that's what I love so much about the Olympic Games. And yeah, I'm really grateful for Team Ireland for giving me that opportunity, because we were obviously in Marseille. So we were able to come up from Marseille to Paris for the opening and closing ceremony. So friends for life for sure.
2: Do you feel a bit of an onus on you to fly the flag for sailing, because it's probably not as much in the consciousness of Irish public as other sports might be?
0: Yeah, definitely. I mean, sailing is a niche sport. I mean, it's an incredible sport, and I'd love to, like, obviously in my home club, I really love promoting it, and obviously women in sport as well. It's such an incredible sport, and I definitely would recommend, even just, you know, starting with the summer courses. That's where I started off, and you don't have to go, you know, hell for leather at the start and try and qualify for the Olympic Games, but just even the small things, you make so many incredible friends, and it's such an international sport that even the friends that I've made from different countries, that's what makes the sport so nice.
1: Okay, well, we will be following you very closely this year. Hopefully many
0: Thank
1: more
0: you.
1: Gold medals to come. Actually, we didn't show everybody
0: yes.
1: the medal. She has
0: I
1: it
0: know.
1: Here in studio. You were saying it looks a bit bronze.
0: I know, it does look bronze.
1: No, but it's gold. It's hefty as well.
0: Yeah, it's a nice one.
1: Where will that be? Will that go up somewhere?
0: Yeah, for sure. We have a little trophy room back at home, so it'll go right there.
1: Will that be pride of the trophy cabinet amongst
0: yeah,
1: all your brother's
0: for sure.
1: stuff as well?
0: I know, yeah. There's like a battle between our family as who can get the most ones. So
2: yeah, you've got bragging rights at the
0: yeah.
2: moment. So.
1: Yeah, you're winning as we go. Okay, amazing. Eve McMahon, Ireland's first female senior world championship medalist. Thank you so much for coming in.
0: Thank you very much.
1: All right, well, that is all for this week's Word on the Street, and we'll chat to you next Thursday. Chat to you then.
3: To final, to be honest.
4: Yeah?
3: Yeah. I believe in my county, and I suppose they're good at football, they just have to believe in themselves.
4: I love playing 12, I love playing 10, I love being on the pitch, to be honest.
3: Are you confident?
5: Absolutely not.
3: No!
6: Thank you for all the supporters, thank you for the team, thank you France. 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
1: Chris Bond.
2: Oh, you're kidding me.
3: September.
4: Kyle Lafferty.
1: Are you joking me?
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2: Is that right?
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5: Leash, was it?
1: Like, that is one of the most stupid questions.
3: Darius Vassell?
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6: What is going on here?
7: Welcome, welcome, welcome. Welcome along to the shabbiest segment on Irish radio. It's the scintillating, it's the stupefying, it's the Spendido crappy quiz. Every Friday, we pit three of team off the ball up against each other in a no-holds-barred quiz of sporting factoids at the end of the week. Allow me to welcome today's contestants. Our first contestant today is back with his tail between his legs after disappointing the nation a fortnight ago. The Jer versus Nathan welterweight clash was advertised as Frazier versus Ali, but it ended up being Mayweather versus McGregor. Can he salvage even just a little bit of pride today? Time will tell. That is the mustachioed menace, Jer Gilroy.
8: Fair enough, Owen. This quiz used to be much better when there was like different people in charge. Oh, that's all I'd say. That intro, for example. You know?
9: Wow.
3: But at least Owen can read the intro.
7: Thank you, Nathan.
8: What?
7: Explain the dig there, Jer, because I actually just don't get it.
8: I was just saying there was a golden age of this quiz. This is not it. You know, it's like the opening scene of The Sopranos where Tony Soprano goes, "Lately, I got the feeling that I came in at the end, that all the best days are behind us." That's what I feel like.
10: Wait. It's like following Gay Byrne, Jer, is what you're saying. It's like the guy who came after Gay Byrne.
8: I don't even remember who that was.
10: Some other guys.
7: Okay, our next contestant was last week throwing shade at Tommy, Adrian and Phil as the Europa League version of the quiz. And considering this person will more than likely spend a lot of Thursdays happening to watch Liverpool over the course of the next year, take it as a compliment. It is the Beast of Ballyhornis, Nathan Nate Dogg Murphy.
9: Good to be back, Owen. Good to be back to have you defend back. My crown. I'm surprised to see Adrian here. I tuned in last week. I found myself listening on the radio on a Friday evening, and the bitching and moaning once again out of Adrian Barry and Tommy Rooney is destroying this quiz. And you, I think I would have to go along with Jer on this, as quizmaster, need to rein them in. Where is fabulous Phil Egan? Where is he? Surely he should be here with the big dogs for the big quiz. Barry and Rooney, every question they get wrong, somebody has screwed them over. Just accept, Adrian, that you're lucky to be here. Try and get a few questions. Do a bit of research. Come on.
10: I'll put you out of your misery there and relieve you from that solo rant that makes no sense whatsoever. That you listened to the quiz last week and that was your biggest takeaway. I got almost every question in that quiz correct last week. It just so happened none of them were mine.
8: Okay, that's good. I would tend to agree with Nathan for the first time in my life here. I think that it's important that you all the descent to the bottom of the slippery slope. It's very comfortable down at the bottom, Adrian. Don't worry, mediocrity is fine.
10: I'm here. I've been here long enough now. It's comfortable. It's a comfy coat.
7: I also happen to disagree with Nathan's assessment because our last contestant today is a noticeably toned down version of the King of Outrage that crappy quiz viewers might have enjoyed before last year. This guy has not screamed at a novice barista in 18 months and the universe is wondering where all the rage has gone. Give it up for Adrian, who's your daddy, Barry. I don't know what quiz you were listening to, Nathan, but I think Adrian is a more refined version of former King of Outrage himself.
9: No, he used to be Outrage and it was short, angry bursts, which we could live with. Whereas now it's just this constant, you see, you probably don't even notice it at this stage, this low-lying hum of moaning.
10: I can't believe that's your takeaway from last week's quiz, where literally I got every, as he sips out of his macchiato there, giving me the guff about baristas or whatever else you're having yourself. Like nonsense. Like I got most of the questions right last week, and that's really the only thing that people need to know.
8: It wasn't a good story the first time.
9: Yeah. Except the ones you were asked, which is the whole aim of the quiz.
10: It's not worried about that.
8: Okay, come on, move on.
7: The good news is that Nathan Murphy and Jer Gilroy are here to bring more maturity, apparently, to the quiz, so this should be interesting. The format is a classic crappy quiz with a series of questions on different themes, slip and slide of trivia.
8: Hang on a second.
7: Go for it.
8: Adrian Barry's had a haircut. This is ridiculous.
10: Yeah. Welcome to 2 weeks ago.
8: I mean, are you having the same one every week? The other thing is, right, I was going to use this joke on somebody else, but it's now clear that your wife's been cutting your hair for the last decade because it hasn't changed at any point and it's exactly the same now in lockdown.
10: I think the point you're trying to make, Ger, is that my wife is an excellent barber, I think is what you're
8: and
10: saying.
8: And has been for a decade, it turns out.
10: Well, I mean, there's not exactly like a huge amount of complication about cutting my hair. You get the tube blade out and you take a bit of it short off the top and away you go.
8: Perfect.
10: She's done a stellar job. It's a combined effort. I do the shaving and she does the scissors and away we go. No arguments ever.
7: More of this good stuff coming up next week on The Crappy Quiz. 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Round one is the boring questions round. Never multiple choice. Sure. Can you name the top try scorer in the Pro 14 this season?
8: James Lowe.
7: It's not James Lowe. He's a test player. Surely you would have gone
9: Dave Kearney?
7: No, not Dave Kearney. You could have given me one of three names here. There's a three-way tie with nine
9: Robert
7: tries
9: Balakoon.
7: So far. Not Robert Balakoon. He's been injured. Marcel Coetzee, Scott Penny, and Alex Wootton.
8: Scott Penny. That was the one.
7: Are all tied on nine ties this season. Nathan.
8: Nine tries.
7: Question one for you.
9: They're all tied on nine ties.
10: Again, not as good as the other guy.
8: No, not as good as the other guy. That never happened. No spoonerisms.
7: Can you name any full-time manager of Rangers in the last 10 years not called Ali McCoist or Stephen Gerrard?
5: Oh, Jesus.
10: Football man.
8: You're going to be accused of sectarianism for not knowing this, Nathan.
9: Yeah, well.
8: The entire reputation of our media organisation rests on your broad shoulders. Good question, Owen. It did come up on OTBAM a good bit over the last couple of weeks, Nathan, so glad you've been paying attention to the...
10: He clearly hasn't a clue, by the way. It's not even as if he's sort of reaching around for tuning
9: no,
10: answers.
9: No, I'm thinking
10: here.
9: Of going the daily Scottish manager.
8: The
9: who,
8: daily sports breakfast show from Off the Ball that you can get on all of your social channels live from 7:30 every weekday morning with myself and Owen. Go on there, Nathan, answer the question.
9: Alex McLeish.
8: No.
7: You would have got away with Walter Smith, who was manager up until May 2011, so just about snuck in. Mark Warburton was a full-time manager after And Pedro Caicinha was manager after that. Graham Murty had two spells as caretaker.
9: Good old Graham.
7: So wouldn't have accepted that. So Nathan, nothing from your first question. Adrian, question one for you. They've been in the headlines this week. So, who was the last captain of a FIFA World Cup winning team that shares a first name with a member of the royal family?
8: Fritz.
7: For God's sake.
9: Is this Football World Cup winning?
7: Football, yeah.
10: Eugenie. FIFA World Cup winning. Give me the nuance of that first bit there again.
7: Who was the last captain of a FIFA World Cup winning team that shares a first name with a member of the royal family?
10: Are we talking about the Men's World Cup or the Women's
8: speaking
10: World Cup?
8: Speaking out loud there,
7: Men's
8: Nathan.
7: World Cup.
10: Yeah, Nathan, he's speaking out loud, Jared, but to be fair, he just said the word Fabio. So, you know what I mean? I mean, I don't know. So it's going to be a bit of a stab here. It's probably Philip somebody or other.
9: Franz.
10: And I'm going to go with Philip Lam.
7: Correct.
10: Yes.
8: Woohoo. You did say Rams that rhymes with Lamb there, Nathan. What were you thinking?
10: I didn't hear the Ram, to be fair. I heard Fabio.
9: You said France.
10: That I tuned out.
9: But one is called Philippe, the other is called Philip.
7: No, it's Philip. They're both Philip.
10: Then they're both German, so it's fine.
9: Well, he said Philippe.
7: Yeah, but like
10: we knew it is
7: Philip put an extra P at the end if anybody's wondering. Round two is the bad title defences round. On the back of Liverpool's nosedive, this round will test your knowledge on some of the other times Premier League title defences fell to smithereens.
8: That question was a bit easy in retrospect. Name the person who won the last World Cup.
10: That's ridiculous. Who was not?
8: I'll give you. Okay, the second last World Cup. I'll give you a hint. He's got the same name as like one of the famous owl lads who are in the news this week.
10: That wasn't the question.
7: Sure. In David Moyes' first season as Manchester United manager, he took a title-winning team to seventh place in the Premier League. Can you name the one non-traditional Big Six team that finished ahead of them at the end of that season?

0: Your traditional big six, you're including Spurs in that, are you?
1: Yeah.
2: It's a lot of silence there.
0: Yeah, I'm just trying to work out, did Everton beat Moyes in his first season? Was there a thing about that? I'm going to go with Leicester.
1: Yeah, no, there was a thing about that. No, it was Everton. Everton, that was the whole thing. The narrative was that they did pretty well without David Moyes. So you had the logic, but you didn't have the answer, sure. Question two for you, Nathan.
3: Bring back Jojo, I say. Bring back Jojo. I would have got that point. He would have just gone.
2: That's right. I was thinking that.
1: Jojo has been removed from tech op duty after his influence on the quiz recently. Question two for you, Nathan. When Leicester City won the Premier League title in 2016, they didn't stand still. They moved considerably backwards, although they did break their transfer record fee before the following season began. For which player?
4: Israel Slimani.
1: No, you got his first name wrong. It's Islam Slimani. Israel.
4: I got the
2: Slimani. Sorry, Nathan. That's the way it works.
3: They are different.
1: Totally different.
3: You've got to say.
2: No, you did not get it.
3: There's no Israel more different thing in the world that you could have gone for than that one word. So I agree.
4: That's a correct answer.
3: No, it's not.
4: It Slimani.
3: Not.
4: If it I said Slimani, actually, I would
3: yeah,
4: have
3: but
4: got
3: you
4: it,
3: didn't.
4: So.
3: You didn't. You were the one who went Philippe.
1: No. I'm intervening here, and I'm actually changing my mind. You deserve it for saying Slimani. It was a great answer.
4: Absolutely, I deserve it. Cher, I knew this. Cher didn't have a clue who it was.
1: Yeah, no, I'm giving you that. Slimani's a good answer.
2: Owen, he should not be given that point purely on the basis that he was bitching and moaning a bit earlier when I had the correct pronunciation
1: of the
2: word Philip.
3: He's right.
4: You got the point.
3: It doesn't matter.
2: Philip. He said a different word entirely.
1: Slimani. If he had said Slimani, I would have given him the answer. So I have to be consistent here.
3: Diametrically opposed.
2: What if he said Frank Slimani? Would you give him the answer?
3: Yeah, come on.
1: It would be different. If he had said maybe like John Vardy instead of Jamie Vardy, then we could have had a question. But like Slimani, there is
3: Israel.
4: It was a great answer.
3: These two
4: lads have never even heard of him.
1: It's offensive to call him Israel Slimani. Question two for you, Adrian. Who succeeded Jose Mourinho in their disastrous 2015-16 season when they failed miserably to retain their Premier League title?
0: Is there a religion that Nathan hasn't offended in the first 10 minutes of the quiz tonight?
2: It's probably not him, so this is not my answer. The answer is almost always Avram Grant. No, that's not what I'm offering forward here. I'm just throwing that out there on the hope that Jojo is back in the box somehow. I think it was Rafa.
1: It wasn't Rafa.
4: Good sitting.
1: Yeah, good sitting. So, Adrian, you stick on 1 point. Nathan, you're on one. You're on nil as we move on to round three, which is the Scotland Sports People round. Ahead of another round of the 2021 Six Nations, here is another round on the Sporty Nation pitting its wits against Ireland this weekend.
4: How many questions about Scotland can we get?
1: I know. Come on. This was tough. This was tough to get to put together. Ger, which Scot is the top point scorer in the history of the Irish and British Lions?
4: Oh, God.
3: What?
1: The top scorer in the history of the Lions is a Scot. Who is it?
2: You could have just said that the first time as opposed to complicating the shit out of it.
1: It says the exact same thing.
2: Come on.
4: Big talk.
0: Hastings?
1: What's that?
4: Like, come on!
2: We need a full name here.
4: There's a couple of them.
2: Come on.
3: I've got the point.
1: Give us the full name.
3: You said if I'd said Slimani, I would have given it to you.
2: Well,
4: I'll tell you what. If Islam Slimani has a brother called Israel Slimani, well then.
2: What? No, because that makes no sense. There are two brothers and we need a name. It's clear. You can't. Come on, Quizmaster. What's the ruling?
1: Yeah, no, we need a first name here, sir.
0: It's Gavin Hastings.
1: Correct.
4: Oh, that is the most ridiculously easy question there's ever been.
0: It was obvious which one of them it was because only one of them took kicks, but like, how is Gavin Hastings the top scorer in Lions history?
3: Is that true?
1: I don't know.
3: I don't. Anyway, look, I got the point. I'll take it. We're moving on.
1: Nathan, who holds the record for the most Premier League appearances by a Scotsman?
4: Oh, crikey. Good question. Very good question.
3: Gordon Jolly. Gavin McAllister. Gary.
4: Ooh.
2: Jared, any chance you can stop talking anytime soon?
4: Come on. I was tempted by Darren Fletcher, but I'm going to go with Gary McAllister.
1: It's not, it is Darren Fletcher.
3: Oh! Rent free, baby, rent free.
2: Oh, genius. Oh.
1: McAllister is, I think, maybe second. He's actually near the top.
3: There's no way it could have been Gary McAllister, because the Premier League was, he won the old First Division as an Owlad.
2: That is great. I was thinking the exact same. I was thinking it must be Fletcher. And then I thought, ooh, go around and get McAllister. Wow.
1: Adrian, you have the point to go, you have the opportunity, I should say, to go 1 point up here before the Fun for Your Magic number round. So,
3: play the dance music.
1: Can you name the last Scottish man to be full-time manager of Celtic?
2: Celtic.
1: What's going through your mind?
3: Vim, what was his name?
4: Vim Cooper.
2: Doctor,
4: I was going to say Vim Coopermans. No. Vim Young.
3: No, not Vim Young. There's another one.
4: Vim Young. Vim Keith.
3: Not Vim Keith.
2: What was your man's name? The doctor.
3: What was it? Dr. Joseph Englas.
4: Joseph Englas.
2: Englas, yeah. He's Scottish.
3: Who signed Larson? Oh my God, I can't believe I can't remember this. He won the league. He stopped Rangers 10 in a row. What was his name?
4: Vim Jansson.
3: Did you look that up?
4: Yes.
3: That was
1: Adrian. Adrian, who is the last Scottish man to be full-time manager of Celtic?
2: I don't really have anything else to offer other than Jock Steen.
3: Gordon Strachan.
4: Gordon Strachan.
3: The other thing
1: Gordon
3: that I
1: Strachan
3: said earlier.
1: Is the answer. so it's 1-1 going into round 4, which is the Fun Free Magic number round. Contestants get 3 points for getting the number exactly right. If no one manages that, the nearest contestant who doesn't go bust gets 2 points.
3: Did you see how quickly Nathan looked up Vim Jansson there at the computer beside his desk?
2: Just good point.
3: Did everybody
2: good
3: get point. That? Did
2: wouldn't
3: everybody
2: have even noticed
3: appreciate
2: it.
3: How quickly he looked up Vim Jansson?
4: I just put in Vim and it came up, so...
2: When he put in Slimani and it came up, there was like a Israel Slimani.
4: Every religion under the sun.
2: Google is broken.
1: I'm going to say that we can only accept the answer that's written on your paper, and I'm going to have to ask for your pens once the music ends. So if you don't mind, give us the following number. The number of top flight titles now won by Rangers, plus the number of Champions League goals scored by Erling Haaland in his career so far, plus the number Gareth Bale wears at Tottenham, plus the number of Kilkenny players on the Camogie Team of the Year announced last weekend. Your 30 seconds expire when Sinatra sings Bright Shiny Beats. So, how many top flight league titles have Rangers won? How many Champions League goals has Erling Haaland scored so far in his career? The number that Bale wears on his shirt at Spurs, and then the amount of Kilkenny players on the Camogie Team of the Year, which was revealed last weekend. Add them all up. What do you get? Sure, what have you got?
3: 93.
1: Adrian?
2: 93.
1: Nathan?
4: Oh, I'm excited to play it safe. I thought it was 92, but I've gone for 91.
1: It's 90! You're all busts. You've all gone over. It is still a tie going into the final round.
4: Kilkenny got two or three?
1: Six. So Kilkenny got six Camogie All-Stars. Gareth Bale wears what number at Spurs?
2: Must be eight.
4: Nine.
3: I have 9 and 6.
1: The number of career Champions League goals scored by Erling Haaland?
3: 14.
2: 20, no?
4: 22.
1: 20. And then the number of top flight titles won by Rangers?
2: 55,
1: yeah.
2: That doesn't make add up.
1: Yes, it does.
2: 55, 20, 9 and
3: 6.
1: 55 plus 20 is 75. Plus 9 is 84 plus 6 is 90.
2: Oh, yeah, sorry. Yeah.
3: What did you do there, Adrian?
2: No, because I actually reduced my... anyway.
4: Oh, damn it.
1: So 90 is the answer. You're all gone bust.
3: Whoa.
1: Which is a really interesting
3: I had 64 titles for Rangers.
2: Do I get anything for having three of those answers spot on, Owen? Is there like some sort of a bonus token bonus point that you can offer?
1: This question seems like a reasonable every week.
2: Seemed like a reasonable thing.
1: The answer is always no. On to the final.
2: That was just me doing a Nathan to let everybody know.
4: No.
2: 3 to 4 correct. But
4: I got 3 to 4 correct, and here I'm not bullshit about it. And I never asked for a token point. I just try and earn my points through the quiz, unlike yourself.
2: Well, apart from the one you got wrong and then got a point for it, sure.
3: Yeah, come on. Hang on a second. I had to get Gavin Hastings right, and he got the first name of Slimani completely
4: Gavin
3: wrong.
4: Hastings is the most straightforward.
2: That should go to the Dubious Answers Commission.
3: Yeah, what's the difference there? So it should be 50-50 between me and Adrian to see here what happens. Although, hang on a second.
2: That's true.
3: Did you change the rules while I was away? Like everybody said.
1: No. You can start on another podcast or something. The Crappy Quiz Dispute Relations Committee is not meeting today. It's one of the worst pieces of radio to listen to consistently on a weekly basis. So we're just putting a pin in it and we're moving on to the final.
3: Good presenter.
4: What's the score?
3: Well done. Good man.
4: What's the score?
1: Thank you.
4: What's the score?
1: Feels good. It's 1-1.
4: Oof.
1: Everybody's on one. Everybody's level. Our winner tonight will be decided in the round that separates the men from the boys, the Joachim Kellys from the Joachim Loves. It's a no theme, a particular ridiculously easy rapid fire round. The score you get in this round will be added to your score in the previous round, and 40 seconds for everyone to answer from the same set of questions. So we're going to start with the person with the highest number of points, and I tossed a couple of coins earlier on.
4: Did you?
2: He looks around the room.
1: So if it was Adrian versus Jer, Jer would get the nod. If it was Nathan versus Jer, then Nathan
2: But if it was Adrian versus Nathan,
3: It makes no sense.
2: You put me and Jerry into a repechage, and then you put and then Jerry went straight into the final with Nathan. It makes no sense.
1: Okay, do you know what we're gonna do? We're gonna do an Ireland Caps tiebreaker. And whoever gets closest to this gets to go first.
3: I like this.
1: You're gonna have to write this down again.
3: Right.
1: How many Ireland Caps does Liam Lawrence have?
4: Oof.
2: Too many?
4: I don't know.
1: God, apologies to former guest of the show, Liam Lawrence.
3: Yeah, I'd like to distance myself from Adrian Barry's, like, completely...
4: Yeah, great guy.
3: Nonsensical.
1: Sure, what have you got written down? We can't see you, so we'll go to you first.
3: 17.
1: 17, Adrian?
2: 16.
1: Nathan?
4: 24.
1: Adrian gets to go first, because it's 15.
3: Yes. Oh!
1: Jer gets 16, so he gets to go...
4: What?!
1: Last.
4: No, so there should be another one now between
2: myself and Jerry.
1: Tables have completely turned. Right. Adrian,
2: That's legit. It's gone on Sporting Knowledge. That's legit.
4: No. This should be, when it's a tie between everybody, everybody should get the same amount of questions.
2: No, that's legit.
4: Now it's just completely unfair.
2: No,
4: Adrian hasn't earned this.
3: On a point of information, we were all too high there. We should do it again.
1: Doesn't matter.
4: Yeah, everyone's buzzed. No one.
2: That's different round lads.
1: No one cares. I said beforehand, whoever's closest gets to go first. Adrian Barry, are you ready?
2: I am ready. On this.
4: Bottle job.
1: 40 seconds starts now. Who played Tonya Harding in I, Tonya?
2: Alanis Morissette.
1: No, Margot Robbie. Who's top of Serie A, Jer?
3: Inter.
1: Correct. Who scored Porto's free kick to knock Juve out of the Champions League this week?
3: Acuna.
1: No, Sergio Oliveira. Prahar Field is in which county, Nathan?
4: Waterford.
1: Correct. Who is bottom of the championship?
4: Wickham.
1: Correct. If the O'Byrne Cup is a Leinster pre-season football competition, what's the Connacht equivalent?
4: FPD League.
1: Correct. Name the Camogie Player of the Year.
4: Oh,
1: no, too long. Adrian, name the Borussia Dortmund manager. It's not going to matter anyway.
4: Yes.
3: Prahar Field.
4: He tried. That's a joke.
2: He got jokes. The FPD League and Prahar Field.
3: They're
2: open
4: tried
2: goals.
4: Everything to screw me over, and still I came through it.
2: They're open goals.
4: Back to the Europa League for you, Barry.
3: It's such a good winner. Winner as well. It's with such good grace.
2: Sorry. 1 second. Who played Tonya Harding in I, Tonya versus is Prahar Field? Come on! There's no equivalence.
4: Where is Prahar Field, Adrian?
2: It's in Waterford. That is like, it's a gimme, it's a tap-in. That wasn't the question. That is absolutely ludicrous. That is ludicrous.
1: Can we get the music? Can we get the regular music for
4: mute
1: Nathan?
4: Mute those guys, please. Let me have my moment once again.
1: Undefeated, give us your victory speech.
4: Undefeated in 2021. Can anybody come forward and challenge this guy? Barry's relegated. Back to the Europa League for him.
2: Joke.
4: Bring on Phil Egan. We give him his beating next week.
3: Just a couple
4: no
3: of
4: sign
3: weeks.
4: Of Tommy Rudy. Thank Christ.
3: Give me some training in a couple of weeks. I'm telling
4: you. We'll keep Jared Gilroy just because I like to see the bitterness and the anger and the depression in his eyes as he takes his beating once again.
3: go and lord it as the Beast of Ballyhonest there.
1: Yeah, he's certainly going to do that this weekend. Thanks, Vinny, for joining us this week on the Crappy Quiz. We'll be back next week where hopefully things are a little bit better.
2: Chris Martin.
4: Oh, you're kidding me!
5: September.
6: Kyle Lafferty.
2: Are you joking me?
6: Is that right?
5: I know!
6: Is that right?
5: Anybody else?
6: Leash.
2: Like, that is one of the most stupid questions.
5: Darius Vassell?
6: Seriously, you all need to just stay quiet. This is getting really annoying doing this quiz.
5: What is going on here?
7: Off the ball. Rugby.
8: There is a lot of scrutiny. 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And a lot of that stuff is justified at times, but they keep bouncing back and common denominator here is far.
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10: I'm great, thanks. Yeah, very good indeed.
3: You've been in Ireland the last couple of days putting some journalists through their paces in the new Speedflex Centre at the Kingsley Hotel.
10: Yeah, there was some all shapes and sizes there. All of it, all ages as well. We had we had a good session. It worked well, and they seemed to enjoy it.
3: You seem to keep yourself pretty trim for, you know, you're not one of those footballers who's let themselves go in their 40s.
10: Thank you, that's very polite. No, I think it's, I mean, I hated going into the gym when I was training, so I always said that when I retired that I wasn't going to do anything, but I didn't do anything for about 6 weeks and I felt terrible and I just thought, no, after training every day for 20 years, you've got to do something. And this is the only thing that sort of helps me and doesn't hurt me because of the operations that I had on my knees and my ankles and back, etc. So it's quick, it's no impact, high intensity, burn a lot of calories in half an hour or 45 minutes, and it just works brilliant for me.
3: That period when you retired, I mean, you're a kind of legendarily competitive guy, and I wondered how easy it was for you just to go and play golf casually a couple of times a week, and what did you do with that competitive urge?
10: Well, someone once said to me, and I thought it was a good saying, that I always get off the stage whilst people are shouting for more, rather than for them to shout for you to get off stage. So I was always determined I wanted to retire.

0: sure I'll tell it how it is. But once I'd made a conscious decision maybe 4 or 5 years ago that I probably wasn't going to go back into the game, then I knuckled down, I got my head stuck into punditry, I spoke to different people, I sat and learned, took my time and was speaking to people, and then slowly but surely tell it how it is now. And that never affected me when I was a player. If someone was critical of me then, and they were correct and it was constructive criticism, then I accepted it, took it on the chin and thought, well, okay, I'll prove you wrong in the next game, and that's the way I believe it should be.
1: You mentioned there that there was a period where you thought you were going to get into management, and obviously you went back in for those 8 games at Newcastle.
0: Yeah.
1: I know you've said that you enjoyed that, perversely, obviously it was a very difficult time to go in. Did that experience put you off management, or how have you reached this decision, Alan?
0: No, it didn't put me off at all. In fact, it gave me a thirst to try and stay in it, and indeed I tried to do that, but it was difficult getting the club or the opportunity that I wanted, because despite what happened at Newcastle, I did love it. One or two opportunities came along for me that weren't right, and then once you're out of the game for a long time, the longer you're out of the game, then the more difficult it is to get back in. You've got to keep yourself in the game. I did do my badges, and then, as I said, I was out of it, and then I just thought, you know what, I'm a lucky guy to be in the punditry. It is great to sit and watch the games every weekend. I'm still involved with football. I've got a life outside of that also, which have my family that I can still go on holidays when I want, or go away for a weekend if I need a weekend off. So I just thought, you know what, you're a lucky guy. I loved what I was doing in the punditry, and I just thought, stick with that. And I'm really pleased and happy that I did that.
2: I want to talk to you about Euro 96, because we've talked about it a good bit on the show before. We've had Robbie Fowler talk about how that camp was a really happy one. And I kind of wanted to ask you a question in a weird way about being the England captain and just how important that was in your career, and then tie that back into 96. I read once that you said that being England captain at the World Cup in 98 was actually the proudest thing that happened in your career. Is that true?
0: Well, the biggest and the best thing I believe that happened to me in my career was being named England captain. To be captain and from 96 to 2000 was just an unbelievable feeling. Never did I dream of captaining my country. I always hoped that I'd play for them, but for me to be a captain, I never even thought about it until the opportunity sort of came along. So to walk out first at Wembley with the armband on, leading your teammates out into European Championships and the World Cup like I did, I just think that is the biggest and best thing that can happen to anyone.
2: Maybe that blows my theory out of the water, because I wondered if maybe there's too much pressure put on the England captaincy, and there's too much pressure. You know, it's such a big deal for everybody. It was such a big deal for you, for Beckham, that sometimes you just forget to go and enjoy your football. The way it seems that 96 squad had this sense of, we're here to just enjoy ourselves, as opposed to, now I feel the burden of representing my country.
0: No, pressure? Well, with pressure to play football and represent your country with the armband on, that's not pressure. That's the best it can be, isn't it? That's what you want to do, isn't it? That's not really pressure. Pressure is when you're living in a street and you haven't got a house or a roof over your head, or you haven't got any income coming in. That's real pressure. To go out on a football pitch and put a kit on with an armband on, that's not really pressure. That's what you want to do and what you love to do and what you're good at. That's why you've been named captain in the first place, or why you're playing for your country. So no, I don't go along with that. No.
1: But you have an interesting relationship with pressure, I think, from afar. Not everybody sees it that way. You know, you were twice the most expensive footballer in English football. You were the world record sign, £15 million for Newcastle.
0: Yeah.
1: You took penalties, as Jerry said, you captained England. Not everybody welcomes that. You seem to really thrive in pressure. It doesn't seem to affect you adversely. I wonder if you know why that is, Alan.
0: I think probably because of my upbringing. I don't know. My dad was level-headed. He worked in a factory all his life. He got up at 6 and went to work at 6:30 and came back at 6. He brought me up, I believe, in the right way. He taught me respect. I left home at 15 to go down to Southampton to start my career as a footballer, which was one of the best things I ever did, because I got away from the area, Newcastle, from my mates, and went and I learned to grow up. So maybe put all that together, and that's why I enjoyed the pressure. But I think if you go through some of the best footballers that I've been around, then I think you'll if you ask them the same question, then they'll probably say the same, because they'll probably feel free on a football pitch, which is one of the reasons why they're able to express themselves and they were so good at their job. But no, I just think if you insist on calling it pressure, then it has to be a good pressure, because

0: that's why you play football, is to go and perform in front of 80 or 90,000 people.
1: I guess I was kind of interested in the success that the team had in 96 and that whole sense of togetherness, and maybe that freedom that they had as well. Like the legendary trip to the Far East where the dentist chair happens, you know, if something like that was to happen to the current squad, they'd be ripped apart.
2: Well, even like that's
0: ripped apart. Yeah. We were hammered. We were absolutely battered in the press because you saw the pictures of some of the guys in the dentist chair with too much alcohol, etc. Then, of course, coming back on the plane when a TV got broke on the way home. So we had to perform in that tournament. I hadn't scored leading up to 96 for 12 or 13 games, which was nearly 2 years. So yeah, there was in a way we had to perform. We had to go out. We couldn't make any excuses. So no, I don't think they're under pressure any more now than what we were to perform on a football pitch than we were in 96.
2: I thought though there was a character in that team. Like even when Gazza scores the goal against Scotland, he celebrates doing the dentist chair. There was a certain kind of brilliance about that. And I don't know, I saw your documentary in the BBC, the 20 year anniversary, Euro 96. It was great. And you spoke to everybody from the players to Badil and Skinner.
0: Yeah.
2: I was curious to get your main memory of Burnham Beeches, the hotel, because stories from Venables singing in the bar to Gazza streaking around, getting up to all sorts. Like, I don't know what you remember of that time in Burnham Beeches.
0: I remember quite a lot of it, but I can't tell a lot of it on the radio, I'm afraid. But you're right in what you say. We did have a great team spirit. We had an unbelievable manager who not only was a great coach, he was a great man manager. He knew how to get the best out of his players. He knew what made his players tick. He knew how far he could he could push his players, and vice versa. The players knew how far they could push him. We all respected him because of who he was and what he achieved. And put all that together with some very good players and a good group of leaders. When you look back at that team, how many leaders we had. We had Adams, we had Pearce, we had Seaman, we had Ince, we had Gascoigne, we had Sheringham, we had myself. So when you look at the team at Southgate, the vast majority of that team were leaders, and we had a coach that believed in us.
1: Is that absence of leaders now in the game in England as a result of coaching? Is it why aren't there the same group of leaders coming through, do you think?
0: Well, we have in the current England squad, we have a lot of potential, but that's all we have. We haven't at the minute, I don't think, got any top class, world class players in our England squad, which we might have to wait a little bit longer for these guys to develop, these guys to learn how to play tournament football, because it is different in tournament football.
1: Well, then
0: give it another 4 or 5 years and we might be talking around and say, yeah, well, you know what, we've got 2 or 3 really, really good players here and some more leaders.
1: I guess I was interested in your career path, and that you did go away as a 15-year-old and become a man very quickly, you know, despite the fact you're on a YTS contract at 17, you're scoring a hat-trick against Arsenal. Like, that's the day you're a man from that point forward, really. Mm. And I'm wondering if that's exactly, maybe there needs to be far more of that, where players aren't coming through the brilliant, pristine academy systems, being paid 20, 25 grand a week at 16, 17.
0: No, I agree. When you put all that together, and put also that we have the best facilities, or we're told that the players now have the best facilities, they now have the best diet, they now have the best sports science, the best training grounds, the best pitches. So if you put all that together, then players really should be playing more. But I keep hearing coaches and managers and everyone else tell everyone that we can't play 2 or 3 games a week now because of it's too stress, it's too, you can't get the best out of you. So if you constantly tell a 14 or 15 year old that he can't play 3 games in a week, then eventually he'll believe it. Whereas of course you can, because we did. The game is no quicker now than it was 10 years ago or 15 years ago. Pitches might be a little bit better, so if you put all that together, they should be playing more football.
1: Those journeys when you were 15 from Newcastle to Southampton, like I was just Google mapping it there, it's 5-6 hours now with the good quality roads. And what's going through your head? Are you thinking, I'm doing the right thing here all the time? Did you have to kind of keep reaffirming to yourself that although this is difficult, this is what I have to do?
0: Yeah, that was it. This is difficult. It was tough to begin with because you couldn't just jump on a train in a car. It wasn't as if it's 10 miles down the road and you can come back for the weekend. It's sort of 300 miles away, maybe more, from Newcastle to Southampton. So you had to grow quickly. You had to make friends quickly. You had to learned to live with in Diggs and with another family. So, but all in all, come in the long term, and also you've got an apprenticeship to do where the young boys, we had to clean the boots, we had to clean the toilets, the baths, the showers, the changing rooms, the stands, whatever. We had to clean it all. So, and if it wasn't done properly, we had to go and do it again. But that, I think in the long run, although it was hard at the time, you look back when you get to 25, you think to yourself, you know what? That Dinarf helped me grow up. Dinarf taught me how to have a little bit more respect, because you appreciate things a little bit more, I think.
2: You obviously made the decision post Euro 96 to go home, to go to Newcastle. And I know the question you're asked most often is, do you regret it? And the answer is always no. Did winning the league title at Blackburn almost free you up to go to Newcastle, where the odds on you winning a title as opposed to at Manchester United were far slimmer? Was a part of you satisfied and you felt you could go home earlier than you might have otherwise?
0: No, because we won the league in 95, so I stayed at Blackburn for another season after that, and then of course we had Euro 96 and I had a big decision to make. This was now the opportunity where I did have an option to go to Manchester United or Liverpool or Newcastle or even offers from abroad. So
2: was Barcelona one of them?
0: Blackburn. Barcelona were in for a little bit earlier than that, but I don't know whether I could have pushed it to go there, but they did inquire for me, yes. But at one stage I was going to Man United and my head was all over the place because I really was confused as to what to do. And then I just thought, you know what, it's always been my dream to play for Newcastle. I stood on the Gallagher as a schoolboy, as a 12-year-old, and my dad supported Newcastle. I was from there, and I brought up in Newcastle. I just thought, you know what, and it wasn't if they weren't going for the title, because that season before I signed, they'd just blown a 12-point lead. I think. So it wasn't if they were coming in to challenge and do something. They were already there. And I just thought me going in might be the final piece of the jigsaw, but of course it wasn't to be. But you're absolutely right. If I had the same opportunity again, I'd make the same decision, because it was everything I hoped for, to play for Newcastle and a whole lot more.
2: I find that dichotomy in your personality interesting, because you're clearly insatiable when it comes to scoring goals. Like, you scored a hat-trick in your debut, and some players don't have that greed. You know, one of the important things to score 260 Premier League goals is to be really greedy. So as you watch Manchester United stutter in Europe or win league titles and then eventually win the treble, that aspect, that greedy aspect of your personality must be tingled slightly.
0: No, because I was still scoring goals. And if I could score goals in a struggling team also, then I'll look to myself and think, well, maybe I've done it the hard way. Because I look at other players and think, well, could they have scored goals in a struggling team, or could they have continued to score goals after three serious injuries? So it's also about having belief in what you've done and who you are and what you're about. And I did that. And I think that, again, moving home away at 15 years of age helped me achieve that.
1: I guess that's the other side of this that maybe people outside don't fully understand, that emotional tie that you have as a football fan. Because, you know, again, professionals are supposed to be professional and they're supposed to be kind of beyond that. But actually, when you reach your level, it's you know, if you can actually fulfill something that is a genuine lifetime achievement or lifetime ambition, we don't really understand that counts more for you than a missing Champions League medal, say.
0: No, I understand. I'm not sure people away from the North East or Newcastle appreciate what it means to play for your hometown club, but you can use it the other way. It's quite ironic that people always criticise players nowadays for not having any loyalty. Well, I came home to Newcastle and stayed here for 10 years and loved every minute of it, loved the football club and was loyal. And then it's funny how people say, oh, well, you should have went to Man United, you should have made a different decision. So you can't have it both ways. You're either loyal, you love a football club, or you go somewhere else for different reasons.
2: I was reading an interview with John Beresford from 08, and he was talking about, frankly, just how funny you are, and that you're a practical joker and a messer. And he was saying, you know, we don't always see that with you in public. You know, he was kind of just making that point. And I've just seen a few people maybe make that observation about you publicly and privately. Are you a naturally private person? Do you find the glare of the media a little bit tricky to navigate? Because, you know, for such a famous person, we were just talking here in the office.
0: I wouldn't necessarily say that. I think I'm quite shy when I first meet people, I think, but once you get to know me, then I would hope they would say that he's a good lad. No one loves a laugh and a joke more than I do. I love going out with the guys and having a pint and watching a football match or doing whatever. So I think, I don't know, I'm at a young age I went to Blackburn with Kenny Dalglish, who was probably very similar. People had that opinion of him when he was in the public, but privately he was such a great guy, and he's a great guy.
2: Yeah.
0: So, I don't know, I don't have to act to anyone. I think what you see, hopefully, is what you get.
2: Yeah, because even interestingly, you know, we mentioned 96 there in Burnham Beeches, and you definitely have that private line where you say, well, I can't tell you some of those stories, whereas, you know, we had Chris Waddle on a couple of weeks ago, and he's happy, you know, he's an open book, and I guess that you've just found that line that you're comfortable with the media, it seems.
0: Well, everyone's different. I mean, I know how the media is, I know how you have to be as a player, so I've just done it the way I felt was right. I don't know whether that was the right way or wrong way if people perceive me, but I just felt it was right for me.
1: I had one last thing I wanted to ask you about. It was who helped you improve the most? Because I actually literally remember the match reports the day after your debut for Blackburn and the Crystal Palace game, and just being genuinely excited that here is somebody we've been reading about all summer who has literally lived up to every penny of this fee. And I wonder, did Kenny Dalglish, or because I've seen you talk about Ray Harford a lot before, or is it somebody even earlier than that at Southampton who says, listen, this is how you need to do and this is who you're going to be?
0: It'd be very difficult to pinpoint one person. I think what you have to do is you have to go throughout your career or your life is picking up advice from pretty much everyone, pretty much from my mum and dad, how they were, how they brought me up, how they wanted me to be level-headed, how they wanted me to respect people, to leave it, and then going down to Southampton and having Dave Merrington, who was our youth coach down at Southampton, drill into us again more respect and how we should behave and how we should perform on a football pitch and give everything. And then of course when I went to Blackburn, I had Kenny Dalglish, who was not only a fantastic guy but a great manager, and who tried to give tips for us. And of course Ray Harford, who I had with the 21s, and so on and so on. Then you get to Blackburn and to Newcastle, when I've got the late great Sir Bobby Robson and players like that, Terry Venables with England, Glenn Hoddle, who gave me the captaincy. So there's so much people that that have picked up things, little things along the way, and who have certainly helped me massively.
2: Is there any small nugget that Kenny Dalglish gave you that stood out?
0: Well, there's loads of things, really. I mean, I was training with Kenny one day, and he said to me, and I didn't know whether he was joking. I still, to this moment, I don't know, because he gave me a little tip to say, when the defender's standing right behind you, right close to you, he said, rather than having a feel to see where he is, have a look at his shadow. So I turned around and said, well, what happens if it's not sunny? he just sort of looked at me and laughed with that typical Scottish wit that he has, and just sort of stood there and stared at me. And I thought, well, yeah, all right, I'll look at the shadow when it's sunny, but then I've got to have a feel for someone when it's not sunny. So he was so dry in that, but he was very, very respectful and a great manager. I said to about Terry Venables being a great manager. Well, Kenny was also superb with the guys as well.
1: Did you learn anything from Ruud Gullit at all?
0: How to treat players with a little bit more respect. But it's funny because I get on great now with Ruud. Of course, we work together in the in the media with the BBC, and we do have a laugh about things. But he sort of says, "I was Dutch, I was young, I was arrogant." But anyway, we get on great now.
2: Yeah,
0: life's too short to carry on these rows.
2: Everybody remembers that period because it was just so dramatic when you were on the bench for the Sunderland game. Kieran Dyer told a story about being in training, and he wasn't there that long at that stage in the build-up of the game, and you were working on team shape, and Hullet's throwing out the bibs for the subs to go against the first team, and I think he throws one at Duncan Ferguson, and then he throws one at you, and nobody knows where to look. Was the chemistry just not right, or, like, I read in papers, they'll say that you...
0: I don't think you liked senior players, Ruud, at that particular time, because it was myself, John Barnes, Duncan Ferguson, Stuart Pearce, Warren Barton, Robert Lee, and he sort of didn't want anyone there, basically. But that was his way. He tried to do it that way. It didn't work. And he paid the ultimate price because, of course, he lost his job.
2: Duncan Ferguson apparently kicked in his door the next day after the Sunderland game.
0: Well, I thought I'd get in pretty early to the training ground after that game to go and tell the manager what I thought. So I took my kids in early. I dropped them off at 8 o'clock at school. And I went storming into the training ground at 8:15 to go and see Ruud. Thinking I'd be first in there, and I walked into the office and there's Big Dunk tearing strips off the paint of the wall already, so he beat me to it.
2: Yeah, I guess it's just chemistry is a tricky thing, and if he's not going to listen to you guys, you're probably not going to love him the way you love Bobby.
0: Well, Rude gambled when he left myself and Dunk out, and the gamble failed for him. Of course, then he lost his job. But no, it wasn't great. But the good thing about it was what happened in the end is that Sir Bobby Robson came in, who was an absolute genius, who was just superb and got everyone back on track.
1: What about Craig Bellamy? Do you still get texts from him occasionally?
0: I haven't seen Craig for years, to be honest. Craig was, for me as a player, he helped me because in my last few years he was able to have a little bit of pace and he ran in behind and I sort of held the ball up, so it was a decent partnership.
1: What about that text message exchange that he sent, that he published in his book? Is that true?
0: I've never spoken to him about it, so I don't know whether it was him that sent it, someone else, or whatever. But I'm not bothered about it. It's fine, as I said earlier. I don't. It hasn't affected my life, has it? So I'm not bothered.
1: Can I read them to you? Just for have you? Did anybody bring these to your attention ever?
0: They have over the years, yeah.
1: I got my phone out and texted him, effing typical of you, looking at everyone else yet again. You need to look at yourself instead, your legs are effing shot. Concentrate on yourself and let the team take care of itself. I got one back straight away, allegedly from you. If I ever see you in Newcastle again, I'll knock you out. Hello? Hello? Oh, we got cut off there, did we?
0: Yeah, we got caught off. Sorry, it wasn't Craig Bellamy, don't worry.
1: there was shocked faces.
2: We thought you'd hung up.
0: No.
2: We thought, oh, we've done it now.
1: All right.
0: That's all now.
1: All right, well, maybe we'll leave that one there.
2: No,
1: then.
2: Finish. Okay. It was a funny line.
1: Effing typical of you, looking at everyone else yet again. You need to look at yourself instead. Your legs are effing shot. Concentrate on yourself and let the team take care of itself. I got one back straight away. If I ever see you in Newcastle again, I'll knock you out.
0: Well, my legs might have been shot, but I still got 25 goals this season, so can you imagine how many I would have scored if they weren't shot?
1: Yeah. True. I keep saying it's my final question, but you managed to piss Roy Keane off enough that he smacked you and gets a straight red card.
2: Yeah.
1: On his return to St. James's Park, where the last time he was there, he got a red card as well. Mm. What did you say to him?
0: I can't remember what happened. And again, I don't even know Roy as a person, but all I could say was on a pitch, he was a warrior, he was a great captain. He won everything he could win. You'd rather have him in your team than against you. But we had our battle. He seemed pretty offended with what was going on because we'd won the game. So, he was waiting for me in the tunnel when he got sent off. But we couldn't get to each other because all the other players stopped us. It might have been interesting.
1: Oh no! God. That would have been one of the all-time greats.
2: That would have been interesting. Wow. Well, actually, that day he got sent off, it's in his book, he went home that night and he was so ashamed of himself. He actually told Ferguson he wanted to retire. He was just sick of the way he was behaving on the pitch. And obviously, you know, a few days later, he calmed down. And
1: he didn't mention that he was waiting in the tunnel, though, did he?
2: No, he didn't mention that. He didn't mention that.
1: Listen, Alan, it's been a privilege spending some time in your company. Thanks so much.
0: Cheers, guys.
2: Cheers.
0: All
2: thanks
0: the best.
2: Very
0: Thank
2: much.
0: You.
1: Thanks a million.
0: Cheers.
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1: Now then, you're welcome back. So delighted to say Dame Delaney's still with us, and we're joined in studio by Jack Byrne. Jack, you're very welcome.
2: Thank you.
1: Thanks a million for popping in.
2: No problem.
1: The joys of being around Dublin, you can just do that now.
2: Yeah, it's good, yeah.
1: So listen, let's start with the debut, which could not have went better than you would have even hoped for at your most greedy, really.
2: Yeah, just I was going onto the pitch. I had, I think, 30 minutes or something, and I thought, you know, I might not get this 30 minutes again, so if I'm going to go out showing people what you are and what you're about, and that's all I try to do, just try to show people this is me, and if it's good enough, then great, and if not, at least I didn't change and I was myself. Like.
1: It's a great attitude, because it would be very easy to go out there and say, look, it's my first game, I'm just not going to make a mistake, I'm not going to stand out here, I'll just show I can fit in.
2: Yeah, but I don't think I'm the kind of player that would have been in the squad if I was just doing that, you know what I mean? So I think for me, I need to be creative, and I need to be getting on the ball, because, you know, I'm not 6'4", and I'm not going to go around smashing people. So my way of affecting the game is to get on the ball and try and create stuff. And look, thank God I had a hand to play in two of the goals. But look, it's not going to be like that all the time, you know. But just really happy how it went, yeah.
1: Yeah. Did you get the nod from Mick early in the week, a nod and a wink to say, listen, you're going to get some game time, or did you spend a lot of the night on the bench kicking your heels, wondering?
2: No, he told me, when was it? I think a couple of days before the game. It might have been the day before the game. We did team shape and I wasn't in the shape. And he pulled me and said, look, you're going to be involved tomorrow, and you're not going to just play 2 minutes. You're going to, you know, you're going to play a good part. So if you want to tell your family to come, get on the phone and tell them. Like, so
1: that's a fun look, phone call to make.
2: Yeah, it was. I actually didn't tell anybody, because you still don't know. You still don't know what way the game is going to go. So I didn't want to be ringing everybody saying, oh, I'm going to play tomorrow, I'm going to play, come to the game, because you don't know. Football is crazy.
3: Yeah.
2: So I didn't want to be in
1: jinx
2: in that situation.
3: Yeah, I've heard that loads as well.
1: So sorry, did you not say in any way to somebody, listen, just make sure you're there tomorrow? No.
2: We did. We said to hey, we're all going anyways.
1: Okay.
2: Do you know what I mean? So
1: who's your network? Who are the people that you had to be there for? You?
2: Me ma, all my uncles, you know, me brother, my sister. There was just a lot of people there that I knew were going to the game anyway, so I didn't want to say that, look, I'm going to play, just in case I didn't and disappoint anybody. Obviously not disappoint anybody, but, you know, just I didn't want to say it, and then put too much pressure on myself as well, because you're not only you'd feel a little bit more pressure if you're telling everybody I'm going to play, you know what I mean? So I just wanted to enjoy it. I didn't know when it was going to come around again, if it was.
1: Yeah.
2: So we just thought, you know what, just don't say too much and just try and enjoy it and just go with the flow. And
1: do you get nervous? How did you sleep that night before?
2: I don't know. I just stuck the head in the pillow for as long as possible. I didn't fall asleep probably till late that night. Right. But you know, you're thinking all these things. Oh, if the ball falls out there, they'll put it in the top corner from here. All these mad.
1: So you
2: things.
1: Do a bit of visualization or dreaming or thinking about
2: just,
1: it. That
2: just,
1: stuff.
2: Just dreaming, you know, just dreaming about getting on the pitch. You know, he said himself, it's one of those things that you obviously dream of since you're a kid, like, you know. So, you obviously, I have all these mad things going through your head, but I just thought, you know, just try and get a good night's rest and then give it a watch the next day.
1: What minute did you come on in?
2: I think I came on the 60th minute.
1: You don't think, you know exactly what minute you came on.
2: 60th minute, yeah, something like that, yeah.
1: And I'd say, does some part of your mind as you jog onto the pitch think, well, I've done it now? Like, can't take that away from me. I've played for Ireland. That must be an amazing moment.
2: Yeah, just like a relief, excitement, undescribable feeling, really, when you're jogging on, you're looking up, and I have this memory of looking up into the Aviva, and there's this Irish flag just waving, and you're jogging on to the pitch, and as you're jogging on, you can just look up and you see this flag like above everything else, and it's a crazy feeling. And
1: think of family.
2: Yeah, just thinking of everything. You know, obviously, everybody knows I lost me dad when I was 11, so that was running through my mind. And then, obviously, during the game, we got a throw-in. I looked over and I seen all my family there, big flag hanging over the side. So,
1: right,
2: you know,
1: okay.
2: These things
1: amazing.
2: Are unexplainable feelings and, you know, just something really, really proud of.
1: I presume your family are giving you a big wave when you look over and...
2: Yeah, you know, you try not to look, but you still see them, do you know what I mean? Well, probably had about 40 of them scattered around the place anyways.
1: Yeah. Do you remember your debut well?
3: Yeah, it was Serbia at Croke Park. And like Jack said, there's something that you never forget. Just walking up Croke Park, and you know, when you're standing facing the tricolour and Aran Levine is playing, that's when it really kind of hit for me. It was like, oh my God, that you know, it's real now, you know. And we were standing facing the hill for the national anthem, and that was obviously very, very, very, very emotional time.
1: Yeah.
3: But then you quickly put it out of your mind, because you want, you know, you got to focus on the task at hand, and you can kind of, your family can tell you how great you are after the game and everything. But sure, when Jack came on, he was fully focused on trying to help Ireland win the game with the way the game was. So,
1: how did you play on your debut?
3: I did okay, yeah. I think we beat Serbia 1-0, I think it was. I say you never forget your debut, I can't remember the score. I think we won, but you know what, from like I'm saying, now that I'm finished, I look back on this stuff an awful lot more fondly now, and I, you know, certain things always pop into my mind and I think, oh, that was great. Was at the time I never really stopped to smell the roses, you know what I mean, the cat was in the bag, and I was like, forget about that next one now, and I was just kept focused on getting the next thing, the next thing, the next thing. So when Jack gets to my age, you'll be able to sit down with your kids, your family, and you know, I was moving house there recently, and I opened up a box and had just look at a load of jerseys in it,
1: okay,
3: you know, from earlier on, and they were in a Morrison's plastic bag actually, and I just remember looking at them and just brought back some memories and stuff like that, you know.
2: Yeah. I used to go to them games in Croke Park, like, because I only live across the road. And a funny story, like, when Glenn Whelan, I was telling them about it, when Glenn Whelan scored that goal against Italy, wasn't it?
3: Yeah.
2: 2-2, the cracker, I think it was. I was at the bunking into the game. And my ma was at the getting me a new jacket, and I came back, and as I was bunking in, the security guards grabbed me and took the hood off the jacket. So I've gone back to me, Ma, what's going on? Like, she's gone,
1: where's your jacket?
2: Where's the hood off your jacket? I said, oh, funny story, but I remember telling Glenn about it, he was laughing.
1: Jeez, isn't that mad?
2: Yeah, mad, like,
3: it's
2: years ago.
3: All that, doesn't it?
1: from bunking in to then playing with Glenn Whelan. I'd say he felt young when you told him that story.
2: Yeah, I know, yeah.
1: You got yourself involved, as you say. You know, so it's interesting that you had that attitude that, look, this may never happen again. So if I'm going down, I'm going down firing.
2: Yeah.
1: Initially, it looked to me from up in the stands, there hadn't been a pattern where there was much passing going on. It was just an average enough game, typical friendly, and probably a bit broken up. And you started really aggressively, give me the ball, give me the ball, give me the ball. There's a couple of times where it didn't go to you, almost because it had been that sort of game, and you were having a few words with the person who hadn't given it to you. You said almost, here, if you're not going to give it to me, there's no point in me being here. As it went on, you started getting on the ball a lot more, and you actually changed the pattern of it. So that those first few minutes when you're trying to almost, give me the ball, what are your memory of that?
2: Just wanting to get on the ball.
1: Yeah.
2: Just wanting to try and affect it. But you have to earn players' trust, you know what I mean? I obviously hadn't played before, I trained with them, but it's completely different, do you know what I mean? And when I was out there, I think after a couple of times, when they did give me the ball, then, you know, they'd obviously, you earned that trust, and as the game went on, I felt more comfortable. They probably got used to the areas I was taking up as well, so it probably helped everybody.
1: It was amazing to watch it, actually, because they did quickly then start trusting you and saying, all right, look, I'll give it to you. And then very quickly, then they started looking for you, and it became like, you can see how pros quickly adapt, and they realise, okay, he wants it, he can take it in those positions. And
2: another thing, like, I was coming on, obviously, my debut, full of excitement, like, you know, for somebody like, I don't know, Jeff Hendrick or Glenn Whelan, or, you know, it might be different for them going on in that game, and they've already played, I don't know, 70 times or 50 times, Jeff, so, for me, it was just pure excitement and, you know, wanting to do well. So it was obviously buzzing, you know what I mean? So, look, it was, it went well. Probably went, you know, better than I ever could have dreamed of. But just getting on the pitch for me was unbelievable. So, look, I just wanted the ball. That was all.
3: It's a good situation for you to come on into, because almost like, you know, we were in the ascendancy. They were kind of sitting back a little bit, and you knew there was pockets for you to get on the ball. Like, imagine if Ireland were winning 1-0 and Mick kind of throws you on to say, look, can you release a little bit of pressure here? It's difficult. And I know we were chasing the game, but it was still great for you, the type of player that you are, to come into that environment.
2: Yeah, definitely, yeah. And I'd watched the game as well for the first 60 minutes, so I kind of knew I had a good idea. Sometimes it's different when you're in the game and you're trying to figure it out when you're in the game. So I was watching it, so I could see maybe areas where I could pick the ball up and affect it. So that helped me as well, you know.
1: Yeah. And so you were taking corners as well. Who makes that decision?
2: I think Connor went off and
1: you just started trotting over to the corner flag.
2: I think I was closest to it, yeah. So I just went over, like, you know. I take them from my clubs.
1: Of course, yeah.
2: I just
1: But even those deliveries were good. So when you're walking off, you must have a sense, I know that went well.
2: Yeah, well, you know, obviously I spoke to a couple of the lads and they obviously said, you know, well done. And But you don't think about it. It was only a couple of days really after that I kind of thought about it and said, that was mad, like, you know.
1: Did you watch it back?
2: Actually, yeah, I've watched it back. Yeah, of course I have. Like, you know, I watched myself running onto the pitch and stuff and got goosebumps still, like, you know. And videos that my family have took of me out there and stuff like that. It's something you can take to the grave, which isn't it?
1: Yeah, absolutely. What did Mick say much to you afterwards?
2: He just said, well done.
1: Yeah.
2: He said, congratulations. And then he sent us a text a couple of days after saying, you know, well done and, you know, congratulations on making a debut, but that was it really.
1: Yeah. So look, we're making a big deal of it. I know you have to refocus and keep going and there's stuff going on at club level and you want to be in the next squad, but it's worth just remembering it for a few minutes and enjoying it.
2: Definitely.
1: Yeah. So do you go out with the family that night and have a celebratory dinner or are you kind of low-key enough back to the house?
2: Yeah, no, we went back, we were still in the hotel. So I went back to the hotel and then we just had one or two drinks and then bedtime and that was it. And then the next day I was in with Air Sport doing some media stuff with Wes Brown and Emil Heskey and Shane Stubble. So done that and then that was it. Then finished, went out with the family that night and enjoyed it and it was great.
1: Yeah, brilliant. Things seem to be going really well for you back in Dublin. You're enjoying your football, you're playing really well. You're playing out for Ireland, which, you know, it's a big deal when you're in the League of Ireland. So talk to us about what it is about your life now and playing football in Dublin that is working for you so well.
2: I was just talking to him there about it. It's just about, I'm just feeling time a lot better. I'm around people who have my best interests at heart and, you know, they want me to do well and I'm just really happy at the moment and that's the only way I can describe it really. I'm not really doing anything different
1: in terms of your training or your attitude.
2: Training is still the same because it was always full time. I was always in that kind of environment where you can't really take your foot off the pedal, but you know, I'm doing things now that's helping me stay in the team for all sorts of games, whether we're playing in Europe or whether we're playing against Finn Harps away, which is different challenges, you know. So I think that was my problem before. I couldn't get into a team, or if I got into the team I didn't do enough to stay in the team maybe for the games that didn't suit my kind of play. So taking the manager's instructions and now and trying to work on them, because look, that's what's going to keep me in the team.
3: Yeah, but I mean you know, it's a side of football that doesn't often get spoken about, and it's difficult that, you know, when training finishes you have a lot of time and it's difficult sometimes. Some people do, and I've seen it loads, they find it difficult to fill time. And then they're not saying that Jack does, but some people go down a road they shouldn't go down. Some people get bored and mentally they come down a level and stuff. It's difficult, and I'm a big believer that a happy player is a good player.
2: Definitely.
3: And Jack being back in Dublin with his family, I know what it's like. Me, when I came back and played for Cork City, you know, you're going to your mum's house for a bit of dinner, you know, you can have a cup of tea there and drift away home, whereas, you know, when you're in England and you're on your own, you know, you're kind of training finishes and you're like, well, what do I do at 8 o'clock now tomorrow morning? And it is difficult, you know.
1: Would it not, say in your experience, Damien, would you have just hung out with teammates or would you have been on your own
3: bit? Not necessarily. See, it depends what type of environment, because sometimes you're in a team where a lot of lads are older, their own families. You know, sometimes lads are your age, but they want to do things that you're not really necessarily interested in, you know. I was always fortunate that I was quite happy to be on my own. I was quite happy to kind of fill time, or I'd find things to do. I was quite good at that, but I've seen people in Jack's situation where they do find it difficult.
1: How did you find time on your own, Jack? Was it time on your own for you?
2: Yeah, it was the thinking. If you know, if you've had a bad game, or when I was in Holland, we only played once a week, so that was difficult. Like, you know, I was over in a country where I didn't speak a language. You know, first language, obviously Dutch, and I didn't speak it. And
1: ironically, you did well there, though.
2: Yeah, I done well, like, but
1: it was tough.
2: It was hard. Okay. That was probably one of the hardest parts of my career, because, and I was lucky enough that I had family to come over to me a lot and help me out. But sometimes we'd be playing on Friday, you might not play till the next Sunday.
1: And what would you do?
2: You might not have had the best game on a Friday, so
1: Your head's
2: that's
1: fried.
2: Playing on your mind. You're on your own. You know, obviously it wasn't around any of my friends that I'd made in Manchester. You're going home, all these things running through your head, and then, you know, you've got to go out probably the next Sunday sometimes over there, because all the games are on television. So that was difficult, like, you know. And
1: are you sat in digs, kicking your heels?
2: I was just sat in an apartment on my own, like, you know, in the middle of a small town called Leeuwarden, just outside Amsterdam, just trying to, you know, do anything really to keep the mind active. So that was probably one of the reasons why I ended up coming home and coming back to Blackburn at the time. And it was Manchester and a lot of my friends were there. But look, was that the best career move for me at the time? Probably not. Do you know what I mean? But I did it because I was thinking, I don't really know if we could do this for another year.
1: Right.
2: I was only 20, like, you know, so...
1: Were you cooking for yourself and all that?
2: Yeah, doing all that, but, like, yeah, doing that at 4 or 5 o'clock and then what you're doing then for the rest of the night and what you're doing up until 4 or 5 o'clock. So, look, it's difficult and that's the side of it that people don't see, but I'm older now and, you know, I know what makes me tick and I know what I should be doing and what I shouldn't be doing. And, you know, just more experience.
1: And what were the mistakes you fell into, or what were the things you looked back at and said, well, that was obviously not going to help me?
2: Well, not even, like, mistakes of going out or, you know, stuff like that. It was just when you're, like, running through things in your head and then you're not going out and you don't have that release, do you know what I mean? So now I have that release where I'll go and speak to people and I'll say, look, you know, I'm struggling here or whatever and I need someone to come over to me for a few days. I used to think that, you know, my family or my friends, they'd only want to come over to me to watch me play football, and that wasn't the case. They were coming over to me to see me. They were coming over to see, you know, Jack Bourne, who had been living at home for how long. Like, my ma would never come over to me to just see me play football. She was just coming over to check and see if her son was all right. And
1: yes.
2: I couldn't get my head around that. And then, you know, when I wasn't in the team, I'd feel guilty if they were coming over. And I'd be like, oh, I'm letting you down. Don't come over this week. I'm not in the team. Do you know what I mean? When I should have just been like, yeah, come over. I want
1: to
2: see you.
1: In hindsight, it's a crazy thing, as if to think a mother wouldn't be going over to see her son. As if
2: exactly.
1: Well, if he's not playing, I don't want to know anything about him.
2: And even,
1: you know?
2: even my friends and, you know, I sometimes go long times without seeing them because I wasn't playing in the team, and that was ridiculous at the time. And I know that now, like, you know, so just a lot more chilled out about it all.
1: What age were you when you went over to City?
2: I probably moved over when I was about 14 and a half.
1: And how did you find it? Did you settle in okay there?
2: Yeah, I settled in all right. I had a Diggs man who was unbelievable to me. He would do anything for me, and the club was brilliant. First couple of months on such a high, everybody speaking about you, this is great. But then, you know, I couldn't play an under-18s game for a year, so I couldn't really do anything. I was just training with the 18s every day, and then the hype starts to go down a little bit, and then you're thinking, right, hang on a minute, this is it. Like, you know, this is basically the rest of my life. I signed a 5-year deal there. You know, I loved every minute of it. There was unbelievable people there, Fergal Hark and Brian Marwood, who would, you know, do whatever I needed at the time. You know, Patrick Vieira, then my reserve team manager, he was, you know, unbelievable for my career. He was probably the one that got me to move to Holland. So, yeah, look, it went. It was going well, but, you know, you're missing out on a lot. You're giving up a lot. And, you know, but I'd do it again, of course, I would in a heartbeat, but, look, it is difficult.
1: It's incredibly difficult there. Like, Phil Foden is a one in a million, really, isn't he?
2: Yeah, he is, and you even look now, is he getting the games when he deserves? Probably not. You know, I speak to Phil now. I was talking to him the other day about the Ireland thing. He said congrats and stuff like that. So, you know, to see him doing well is great, but, you know, he probably still should be...
1: At most of the clubs, he wants to play more,
2: and, you know, probably
1: and
2: should be.
1: Did you go there with the attitude of, the odds on me making the first team here are very slim, and I understand that, so I'm just going to get the best football education I can? Or did you go over there thinking, I really want to try and make the first team here?
2: Well, I went over there thinking that it's basically a world academy. They could go and take players from wherever they wanted. And I thought if they were taking me, you know, when I spoke to them, they were saying, we want to take the best group of young players from around the world, put them together, basically like the best academy in the world. So when I was hearing this stuff, obviously Patrick Vieira was around with to get the, you know, the reserve team job when he was finishing up playing. Look, let's not be stupid as well. The money was unbelievable for a 14-year-old going over. I'm not going to say it wasn't. So all these factors coming into it. But when they were saying that, you know, some people should have said, were saying to me, you maybe should have gone to a lower team in the league, I don't know, like a Sunderland or something like that. And I was thinking to myself, well, if I'm going here and I'm training against the best players, and then we're going to be playing in the U Champions League, you know, the under-21s International Cup Champions League, basically, you know, this is only going to improve my game. And as a small technical player, for me to get the most out of my game, I thought this was an unbelievable environment to go into.
1: Makes sense.
2: Try and learn.
1: Yeah. Did it prove? Did you stand by that?
2: So.
1: It worked out, yeah.
2: Because the best part of my game is obviously my technical side. So I think I got the very most out of that side at that club. And then when I went to Holland, it obviously opened up doors for me to go on loan in Holland and play against the likes of PSV, Ajax, all these teams. So, would I have got that opportunity if I wasn't playing in the U Champions League and had scored a handful of goals or whatever and done well and I was at a lower team in the Premier League? Probably not. Mm. So, look, I went there and, you know, the team I had, I was playing in, we had Jason Denayer, Olivier Ancham, Marco Lopez, you know, these players are, Angelino now going back to Man City, these players are phenomenal players even now. So
1: And probably playing against the best as well in
2: exactly,
1: the U Champions League.
2: Yeah, playing, like, I think we played against Schalke and Leroy Sané played and we scored a goal. We drew 1-1 in the game, won the 19th Champions League, similar obviously to what Troy Parrott is playing in now. So to be playing against these players, he went out the week after and scored in the Bernabeu. So you know, it's just to test yourself against these players, we thought, and to train with these players and learn from these coaches. I said it's a no-brainer, like, you know.
1: Yeah. Shamrock Rovers will love me for asking this question. Do you have ambitions to get back over to the UK?
2: No, I have ambitions to play at the highest level that I can play at. Whether that's the UK or, you know, abroad, or if it's at Shamrock Rovers, then, you know, so be it. But I just, every player will want to play at the highest level they can, and that's all. And I'm not really thinking about anything else at the moment. I'm just trying to get the best out of myself and squeeze the best out of myself and just keep pushing. Like,
3: it's an amazing, like, career path that you took from 14 to how old, you know,
2: 23.
3: Like, I mean, that is,
1: you packed a lot in.
3: I mean, that is phenomenal. And then to come back to Rovers and do what you've done, I think if you went, not necessarily England, the world doesn't begin in England, there's plenty of places you go and play football. You've been such a better place mentally, emotionally, your maturity level would be so much different. I took a completely different path to you when I was 18 or 19 when I went over, and I had a job before I went, you know, so I was more developed as a person, becoming a man, really. I mean, to go over 14 and to be taken away out of your environment that you're in, I mean, that is a, and you can never advise against it, and you'd have to do it again, of course. Well, I would never ever say that, like, but, you know, in the 8 or 9 years since you went over, I mean, that's just a phenomenal, like, story. For you to go back over now, I think you'd have a different kind of viewpoint of it, and you're definitely starting from a better starting point as well.
2: Yeah, definitely, because, you know, you've got to take into consideration the knock as well from leaving Man City.
1: It's a big
2: and
1: step
2: that
1: down.
2: Knock from, you know, when I went to Blackburn on loan. And I wasn't playing, and I had done so well in Holland the year before, and I was a Man City player, and you go to the Blackburn Championship, and you're deemed, you know, not good enough to play in that team. It's a knock, like, you know.
1: And were they looking at you saying, yeah, look, we like the pretty football and the nice touches, but actually, we need some lad who can tackle and run, and we need to fight off relegation. Was that the environment, almost?
2: Yeah, look, what happened was, I went there, I was told I was going to play in the number 10, and, you know, we got beat, I think, our first 4 or 5 games in the Championship, and we went from playing, you know, nice football, expansive football, to playing 4-4-2, and there was no place for me in a 4-4-2 team. And if I had been told that when I went there, I would never have been allowed to go there by Man City, because they would never have allowed that. So
1: that's like professional pragmatism kicking in, ruthless business. It's, you know, managers got to survive. So if, and that, not putting words in your mouth, but if you make the next move, you got to pick the right club and the right manager and go to the right environment.
2: Yeah, but look, they have to pick me.
1: Of course,
2: you know what I mean? I'd love to pick a club myself, but, like, nobody, whatever, you know, it probably doesn't happen. Like, it's whoever fancies you and wants you will come and take you, and then you have to make a decision whether that's right for you or not. And
1: Rovers are playing very good football.
2: Yeah, we are. We're a very good side, and we've got some good players. Pico obviously got called up to Cape Verde, so you know, buzzing for him. And, like, we've got a very good side. We've got, you know, Graham Burks, an international, Danny Lafferty, Joey O'Brien. You know, it's a serious side.
1: And a passing side as well.
2: Yeah, we do. We play football, and we tried it. We probably didn't play a lot of football against Bowles the other night, but we got the result, and, you know, we he's building something there, the manager, that's you know, going places.
1: And the cup final's obviously going to be a great event. Am I reading something about you paying half a lad's taxi fare?
2: Yeah. We said, some fella got a taxi to the Bowers game, and he was meeting him and said, I give him half, yeah.
1: He was meant to be at a wedding.
2: Yeah, he was meant to be at a wedding.
1: Bailed on the wedding to come to the match.
2: That's brilliant, isn't it? That's what it's all about.
1: I think there was a picture of him in like his three-piece suit, and I think he told his other half, I'm going to go upstairs and watch the match.
2: Yeah, yeah.
1: But got in a taxi.
2: Yeah, got in a taxi to Daily Mail. That's brilliant, like, you know, that's what it's all about.
1: Richie Inkildare, lots of nice texts coming in for you saying congrats and well done on the debut. And Richie says, Jack's the reason I started going to League of Ireland games. Great to watch. And the atmosphere at Rovers is unreal at the moment. My 9-year-old rang me before school, let me know he'd made the Irish squad. He was more excited than me. That's a nice one, isn't it?
2: That's crazy.
1: Let me see, what else have we got? Jack, just wondering, have you always done the little jinky run up to the dead ball? Any reason why, or does it just work for you? From John in Edenderry.
2: I don't know. My friends have nicknamed it the Ballybox Shuffle. it's just something that helps me just steady myself before I whip a ball in.
1: Do you work hard in them?
2: Yeah, I do, yeah. I practice them all the time, yeah, to be fair. You know, set pieces are massive, so if you're on them and you keep hitting the front four smiling, and you overhit them, then, you know, you're not going to be on them for too long, and your teammates aren't going to be happy, so it's just something we practice, and the shuffle, it's just something that helps me just get settled before.
1: You're a good man as well, I've noticed. You like pulling your shorts up.
2: Yeah.
1: What's that about? Is that just to feel strong and big and you like tight fitting clothes or something?
2: I don't know.
1: You're always at your shorts.
2: Yeah, they get soaking wet when you're playing, so we just thought, like, they'd be dragging at me quads, so I just try and flick them up past me quads sometimes.
1: Right.
2: So, yeah.
1: Paolo Di Canio used to wear very tight shorts to feel like he was big and strong, so I didn't know what you were at there. But
2: no, definitely not big and strong.
1: So what's the plan then? Obviously, you're be going to Ireland camp. I mean, brilliant.
2: Yeah.
1: It must be kind of pinching yourself a little bit and excited.
2: Yeah, crazy. Just really proud. And, you know, meet up on Sunday. We obviously have a game on Saturday that you want to do well in. Still want to do well in the league and finish the league off strong and respect the league the way it should be. And go away and then come back and all eyes are on the last two games and the cup final.
1: How have you found the Irish environment? I know you'd been in even a couple of years ago, but I even saw a picture of you when Shane Lowry popped in with the claret jug and you were holding that, and you looked like you'd fit it in nicely. And it's funny, you know, you're telling Glenn Whelan those stories. So it seems like it's gone well and you've settled in.
2: It's the more you go in, the more comfortable you feel, the more, you know, the more you get to know the lads, and you'll sit and have a coffee or whatever and, you know, I'll catch up. And,
1: who are you hitting it off with?
2: I'll be mates with Jeff and, you know, obviously Ronan Court is my age and a couple of the other lads, so it's good.
1: Would you have played against Jeff when he was at Joseph's growing up, and Robbie Brady and all these lads? Were you similar?
2: No, they were about 5 years older than me.
1: I used to
2: watch that side. I used to watch them.
1: That Joey's side?
2: No, St. Kevin's.
1: St. Kevin's, sorry, right.
2: St. Kevin's, yeah. So
1: that was Brady and Hendrick.
2: Brady and Hendrick, yeah. So they were going toe-to-toe with Belvo.
1: Okay.
2: In the All-Irelands and the leagues at that time, so I only live in Ballybox, so I used to go up and watch them. So yeah, it looked crazy to be playing beside them. Now obviously it's manager.
1: Who was your schoolboy?
2: We were St. Kevin's.
1: Oh, yeah, as well.
2: Yeah,
1: okay,
2: Kevin's,
1: so hence you're watching them. And who are your roommate? Do you have a roommate in the Ireland?
2: Room on my own. Yeah, we all have a room on our own. Yeah.
1: Oh, do you?
2: Yeah.
1: Ah, jeez, so, room on the own. Do you get that in your day?
3: Modern football, no.
1: Listen, there's a ton of text saying.

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2: Is a former teacher, so she's really good with the laying out the little schoolwork and things like that. You know, there's a trampoline in the garden, and listen, we're just like every other family, lads. We're a very humble family, and just trying to, you know, adhere to what the government of, you know, the rules that they've set out, and we're not really going anywhere. My wife goes shopping maybe once every 7 or 8 days, you know, just up to the local shops to get the necessities. We've not really been anywhere other than that, you know, like everybody else, really.
3: Well, we wish you well. The point of this slot is a bit of nostalgia. Obviously, there's nothing wrong with it at the moment. So we had two in particular that we picked out as big moments for you. We were talking maybe about getting Paul McGinley on. He's a Celtic fan, and he was talking about a favourite game when it came to Europe being the O'Neill Strachan era, as your era is as well. The match that stands out for me was probably Liverpool away in 02-03 when John Hartson scored a cracker to wrap up a 2-0 victory at Anfield on the away to the UEFA Cup final. So I'm going to build up to the new camp. We'll get to the new camp in the Champions League, but we start for a moment with Celtic against Liverpool in that UEFA Cup run in the quarter final. I remember that was a huge thing, you know, these kind of Battle of Britain games in Europe always had a bit of spice. That was a really good Celtic team. I'd say you probably felt a touch underappreciated when it came to South of the Border football.
2: Well, yeah, 100%. You know, I think Scottish football is snared down a little bit down south. I think it's very underappreciated because maybe, you know, they've got all the big star names, I think, down south. They've got a lot more money in the Premier League and even in the Championship, some of the top end teams, but you know, I do think they turn their nose up a lot at Scottish football, and in particular, you know, Celtic's achievement that year. I think not only Liverpool, but we went to Blackburn and we played them off the park. Graham Souness is Blackburn. We won that game 2-0. Mm. We won the home game 1-0. So we beat Blackburn twice as well on that run. Graham Souness's quote was, it was like men against boys at Celtic Park in Blackburn's favour. So he did us a bit of favour because I know Martin O'Neill stuck that couple of them articles up on the wall at Ewood Park, and we didn't need any team talk that night. So, you know, you talk about Liverpool, which was magnificent. We drew with them 1-1 in the quarter-final, and then we went down to Anfield the following Thursday night. And as you know yourself, lads, going to Anfield midweek in Europe is almost an impossible task. You know, you looked at what they did last season against Barcelona, 3-0 down, had to score 4 goals and not concede. They managed to do it. Over the years, Liverpool, you know, 5 European Cups, and it's almost impossible to win at Anfield under the lights in a midweek game, a European game midweek. So we managed to do that. It was a wonderful evening, great for the fans, great for the football club. And of course, you know, as a lot of the Celtic fans would be listening in, we went all the way,
3: yeah,
2: all the way that year. I unfortunately missed the final through a back injury. I played 12 out of 13 games of that cup run. But unfortunately missed the final in Seville. We went down to Jose Mourinho's Porto. Henrik Larsson's got his 199th and 200th goals for the club that night. He got a brace. But unfortunately, it just wasn't enough, and we ended up losing the UEFA Cup final.
3: Yeah, I remember that game really well, and it was, you know, the first kind of glimpse of what Mourinho was going to do in the game. Where did you watch the final? Were you just sat in the stand somewhere holding your back and disgusted at the whole thing?
2: Well, I knew I'd missed the final sort of 6 weeks before it actually happened.
3: Okay.
2: Because I came off in a game at Ibrox. We won the game 2-1. We called it Beach Ball Sunday because we went to Boa Vista on a Thursday night a couple of weeks before, and in a game that we won 1-0, and that

0: took us through to the final. So then on the following Sunday, after the Thursday, the fans knew we were in the final, so they turned up with all these balloons and everything else and beach balls, and they kicked them all over Ibrox, and we won the game 2-1. And halfway through the second half, I scored the goal in that game as well, my 25th goal of the season. And I looked over at the bench, and my back went. My back went during that game. And I sort of signalled to the manager and the medical staff, I'm gone, I'm done. My back, I think I burst a disc. And I knew then, with about 4 or 5 games before the cup final in Seville, that I wouldn't play in the final. Just because anybody who suffered a burst disc in their back, they'll tell you that you've got no chance to recover within that small period of time. Mm. So I knew I'd missed the final, but I wanted to travel. So I watched the game. I went in the dressing rooms before the game with the lads. I walked out of the tunnel about 2 or 3 minutes after the players walked onto the pitch. And then I just took my seat just behind the dugout in the front row of the... You know, there's a massive crowd. There's a magnificent stadium. Is the Seville ground, and I watched it in the ground. I was boiling hot. It was a ridiculously warm evening, and I was really disappointed with some of the actions of the Porto players and Jose Mourinho at that particular time. He was encouraging his players to stay down. They were diving everywhere. Martin Lila was going mental on the touchline. So were all his coaching staff and the substitutions. But it was a terrible result for us. Mm. But I think it was a trip that the Celtic fans will never ever forget. Ideally, of course, we'd have loved to have won. We give everything we had. But you know, it would have been nice to have added a European, you know, winners' trophy, give that to the supporters, but unfortunately it wasn't to be.
1: No. I'll just remind people, by the way, before I move on to the Nou Camp, the Liverpool team that night that you beat 2-0 at Anfield, I full of names that really would go on to win the Champions League a couple of years later. It's Dudek, it's Carragher and Hippia, it's Risa, it's Haman, it's Gerrard, it's Michael Owen, it's Heskey, it's Danny Murphy, Smeeser is there, Barros is there. So it's a serious Liverpool team that you go and beat 2-0. If I fast forward things then to Champions League territory, and this was really Celtic doing great things in the Champions League, Barcelona are in your group. They come to Celtic Park. They win 3-1 in September 04. Henrik Larsson returns and scores. Do you remember that?
0: Yes, I remember that. Was that in 2004?
1: Yes, 04, September.
0: Henrik left? Yeah, he obviously left by then, of course. I remember that game very well. Henrik scored in the third goal. I think he lobbed the goalkeeper. It was a bad back pass. And he lobbed, I think I'd come off. I started the game and then Chris Sutton equalised, if I'm not mistaken. And Henrik, playing for Barcelona, lobbed the goalkeeper. It was a terrible back pass by one of our defenders. Mm. And immediately I was looking at Henrik, you know, what type of reaction will we get from him? You know, he was such an icon at Celtic. The goals and everything else that he gave the team. He was an unbelievable player. And he just walked back to the halfway line as if nothing had happened, you know. He didn't celebrate at all. He hardly mustered a smile. Because obviously he still had a lot of affection for Celtic and the crowd at that time.
1: So that's a seriously good Barcelona team. That home leg was in September. The away leg then is 24th of November of 04. Barcelona won, Celtic won. This is a Barcelona team with Valdes in goal. Puyol is there. Silvinho was there. Van Bronckhorst. Xavi was there. Deco was there. He was a really great player around that time.
0: He was one of the best players in the world at that
1: time.
0: Yeah,
1: he really was. He'd gone from Porto at that stage to that Barca team.
0: And he didn't quite hit the heights I didn't feel. Sorry for butting in here.
1: No, no, go on.
0: At that particular time, as what he went to at Chelsea, he wasn't the same. He was a shadow of the player when he went to Chelsea after Barcelona.
1: Yeah.
0: But at Barcelona, Porto before that, he was an unbelievable talent.
1: He was, yeah. Iniesta was in the squad as well. And then just to round things off, and this is 04, so we're talking pretty close to their peak. you had Eto'o, and you had Ronaldinho. Ronaldinho around that time, John, it's not talked about maybe because he didn't do it for quite a long enough period, but when he was at his best for those few seasons, Ronaldinho was pretty close to best in the world.
0: Yeah, he was right up there, you know, of course, an unbelievable talent again, quick, powerful, a goal scorer, could make goals. He was... People used to love watching him play. You know, he could turn really sharply. Just a genius, yeah. Genius on the ball. But I've got to say, not many people know this, but Martin O'Neill had appointed Jos Valharen that night to man mark Ronaldinho.
1: Aye.
0: And Ronaldinho didn't get a kick.
1: Right.
0: Valharen was unbelievable. Martin said, look, if he goes to the toilet, you have to follow him in the toilets. Get that close to him. And he probably produced one or two little bits, but not enough to affect the game. And that was mainly through the Belgian centre-half that we had, Jos Valharen.
1: Mm.
0: He did a fantastic job on him that night, I have to say.
1: There was some kid called Messi on the bench as well. I don't know what happened to him, but he was beginning to hang around. So we were talking yesterday with an Irish player who had played over in Deportivo. That was his favourite moment. And I mentioned to him, Alex Ferguson always talked about loving Spanish football nights, Champions League. There's a smell of, he would say, cigars and perfume in the air. What was the Nou Camp like in 04? You know, the steps that come up from underground onto the stadium. Give us a sense of what that's like. I know you've played in great stadiums and big games before, but that must be right up there.
0: Well, again, you know, as a footballer, you're pretty much in the zone. You get used to playing at big stadiums. You get used to playing in front of big crowds. And as a Celtic number 10 centre forward, and as my country's number 9, you know, when you're centre forward for club and country, you tend to not take it in. Mm. If I went there now as a fan, I'd be thinking back, wow, I can't believe I played here and this was unbelievable. But at that particular time, you cannot let yourself get dragged into the crowd and the noise and the atmosphere, because you've got a job to do.
1: Mm.
0: You're pretty much focused, you know, in the job in hand. But as I said, it's a bowl of a stadium. The one thing I remember vaguely is the supporters being so far away at Barca, so high up, they're right in the far corner, like on the third or fourth tier in the away end.
1: Mm.
0: And Celtic always travelled, you know, immensely with numbers, thousands. I remember Blackburn away, the away end was, there must have been 7,000 or 8,000 fans in the stadium and another 7,000 or 8,000 fans outside the stadium had all travelled down to Blackburn for that away, you know, second leg in the UEFA Cup. But it's no doubt for me, it's arguably one of the best stadiums on the planet, you know, the Nou Camp. Everybody talks about the Nou Camp. I wasn't fortunate ever to play against Real Madrid in any competition, so I never got to play at the Bernabeu. But, no, as I said, you know, maybe like a lot of things during my career, I never sort of soaked it up enough. And I say to players now, I say, look, appreciate everything. Take everything on board that you're doing, because your career generally comes and goes. You know, some players have successful careers. They win trophies. They win individual medals. They play with other great players. And other players don't quite get as a level to play in these great stadiums. But for me personally, you know, I managed to play with great teams, with great players, and European football, you know, I managed to taste a little bit of European football with Arsenal, you know, in the final of the Cup Winners' Cup, the Parc de France. And, you know, I think I played 3 or 4 times at the San Siro, one for Wales, Celtic. I played there for Arsenal in the Super Cup final, second leg. You know, and Barcelona, again, was a wonderful stadium. But at that particular time, if I'm being, you know, brutally honest, it's another game.
1: Yes,
0: it's another game in a magnificent stadium with a great atmosphere. But I never really took it all in.
1: And do you think, I guess,
0: with my son, and I'd be like, wow, look at this, Johnny. This is unbelievable. Your dad played you once. So you can reminisce a little bit. You know?
1: Yeah, no, absolutely. And scored. We're talking about a 1-1 draw away to Barcelona. So it was a great night. The interesting question is, do you think if you had allowed yourself take it in a little bit more. I'm not saying daydream during the game, but I'm talking about the warm-up, I'm talking about the bus ride, I'm talking about looking around a little bit. Do you think if you had allowed yourself take things in a bit more, enjoy the enormity of it a little bit more, you wouldn't have played as well, you wouldn't have been able to perform as well? Because I'm not so sure you couldn't do both.
0: Yeah. No, I think you make a fair point. You know, I think you make a good point, but I'm not going to sit here and say, you know, while the ball is coming into me, while I've got to get across Puyol and Marquez and knock the ball down for Chris Sutton, because obviously Henrik wasn't playing that night, and I've got Stan Petrov and Paul Lambert rolling the ball into me, I'm not thinking how beautiful this stadium is.
1: No, that's true.
0: How good Ronaldinho is, and oh, there's Messi there on the bench. I can't allow myself to think that way.
1: Sure.
0: You know, if I'm doing that, I'll be dragged off. I won't be. But I know what you're saying.
1: I guess it's more like the warm-up, taking a minute to appreciate it in the warm-up, maybe, that kind of a thing.
0: Listen, I might have done that in the warm-up. I may well have looked around and realised, you know, the fans were sort of packing into the ground. And I don't know, I think it was about 94,000, I think, the crowd was that night. I might be wrong, but there was a huge crowd there. Mm. And again, you know, if you pinched yourself and said, wow, there's 84,000 people here tonight watching this game, and God knows how many people are watching it at home on the television screens and everything else on Sky or whatever channels it was on. You just allow yourself to take your mind off things. But there's no doubt, you know, for a couple of seconds, you're taking it in, you know, in the warm-up and stuff. Of course you are.
1: Okay.
0: But I wasn't gonna allow myself to get too drifted away with the atmosphere, if I'm being honest.
1: No, that's very understandable. To sum it up then, so we've touched on that UEFA Cup run, and there's Celtic fans texting in, remembering it very fondly and thinking, God, wouldn't it be lovely to have something like that now? If you take that UEFA Cup run and the results, like at Anfield, like away at Barcelona, aside from very decent players, which is clear and necessary, well, that Celtic team had a bit of something about them, and O'Neill at that stage, Martin O'Neill, seemed to be really a man, and Strachan as well, to a point. They could get big performances out of that team.
0: We had good players. I think the game is about good players. Yes, manager puts in a bit of structure, and the manager, your feelings for the manager makes you try that little bit harder. Mm. The way the manager is to you as an individual, as a human being, you know, tactically, the way that he can make changes during the game to change a game, but also, you know, you need good players.
1: Yeah.
0: You look at United. You know, you look at the defenders they've had over the years, the midfield players, the strikers, the goalkeepers. You know, they're good players, and we had good players. You know, we had Stylian Petrov, who had 100 caps for Bulgaria. One of the greatest Bulgarians, was fantastic on the ball, great balance, could play, could score a goal. We had a European Cup winner in the lineup in Paul Lambert. Mm. You know, we had a Golden Boot winner in Chris Sutton, you know, gone to Chelsea for 10 million, won the Premier League. You know, defensively, we were very strong. We had pace with a gap down the right, and we had a bit of guile with Alan Thompson down the left, who had a wand as a left foot. Mm. You know, we had really good Henrik Larsson and myself, you know, and we'd scored goals at Arsenal and West Ham and played for my country, you know. So we had good players, and Martin sort of assembled a good team. Mm. And I've got to be honest, that the team didn't change much. You know, the team, if you won, and in particular a striker, if you scored or made a goal, then we didn't change. And I think if I had any gripe with any, not so much a gripe, but I wonder sometimes why managers have to have such a huge squad. Because footballers want to play. Mm. They don't want to rest. I could have played Saturday, Wednesday, and I've got a big game Saturday. I don't want to come out of the team. Mm. unless, of course, I'm injured, you do very little training during these periods. All you do is five-a-sides, massages. You check over upstairs. There was a private gym there if you wanted to go and do some weights or just, you know, do some extra sort of things, you know, some sit-ups and just tune, you know, self-tune, if you like, your body and things like this. So
1: you're in a rhythm.
0: Yeah, go in the ice bath. So people tend to want two players now, don't they? Teams, the top teams, tend to want two players for every position. We couldn't have that luxury. You know, and one thing I'm trying to say is that players want to play. Believe me, if you're a player and you're a top player, you don't want to rest. You really don't want to rest. If you're a centre forward, you want to get your goals up, you want to get your numbers up. If you're a midfielder, you've got no interest in resting. Defenders love clean sheets. They love heading the ball. Defenders, you know, they love defending properly, you know, and getting the better of their opposite centre forwards. But, you know, as I said, going back to that team and the team that Martin assembled, you know, we had some winners in there as well, some men, some real men. I think our youngest player was Stylian Petrov, around about 25, 26 years of age. Okay. You know, I was 30, Lenny was 30, Sutton 30, Lambert, Valharan, you know, Johan Mialbi, another Swedish international, a brilliant player, could play centre-half or midfield. Thompson, again, all 30-plus. So you had a team of men. You had a team of men going out there as well.
1: Yeah. Well, listen, 1-0 away to Barcelona. That's definitely a very nice entry in the series. John, thanks a million. Stay safe.
0: All right, boys, anytime. All the best.
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1: All right. Our next guest is the star of a new ESPN 30 for 30 called Unguarded. He's also the subject of a book called Basketball Junkie. It's an incredible story of drug addiction, the NBA, and more importantly, recovery. I'm delighted to welcome Chris Herron to the show. Chris, thanks so much for talking to us.
2: Oh, absolutely. It's great to be on.
1: Your story, I think, is ultimately a triumph of willpower and support and all sorts of very positive things. And I'd like to start with the positive stuff, maybe. You're clean and sober for over 3 years. How did that come about? How did you do it?
2: You know, I did it through, through a strong faith, you know, and kindness from people who are willing to extend their hand and say, hey, you know, we're not going to give up on you yet. We'll give you another chance. You know, I believe that's why I'm here today, is the decency, the love of another human being, on and on. It happened in my story many times where people were willing to extend their hand and say, come on, buddy, you know, I'll give you a shot.
1: It is really incredible that you continued to get that support, even though your life continued to spiral downwards. And many people probably don't get that break for a long period of time when they're at their lowest ebb. Were you always aware that you did actually have people you could fall back on?
2: Yeah, I mean, I knew that there were people I could fall back on, but I never even wanted to see those people. You know, I went into isolation for many years. You know, I didn't want anybody to see me. I didn't want to bump into anybody. So I lost touch with the people who were willing to help. And the people, once I was found in my car overdosed and it was on the news here and ESPN, they reached out to me and said, hey, you know, here's a chance, will you take it?
1: As far as I'm aware, that happened in 04, and I think you're clean since 08, so obviously there's still quite a period of time between what people would assume is your lowest moment, an overdose which almost kills you, the infamy which comes from being on the TV news, and actually finally kind of getting out of that lifestyle. Is that the most difficult period, though, where you're trying to, you've made the decision to get clean, you've hit your lowest ebb, and it doesn't automatically follow that it's going to be an easy journey the next day, you announce you're clean. It's a four-year struggle, I guess.
2: Yeah, sure, but I was found in my vehicle twice, you know, and thank God I was found in my vehicle twice. But, you know, every day is low in that world. Every day is low when you're dependent upon a substance, you know, to get moving. I don't care if it's alcohol, cocaine, heroin. You know, every day is a bottom. There is no good days. It's just a world consumed with darkness, you know, and despair and hopelessness. So, you know, people have to go on their journeys. You know, I am okay with my journey, you know, and the only reason I'm okay with it is because of my sobriety.
1: It is a really positive end to an incredibly difficult and dark story. Could you talk to us a bit about that? I mean, how did you actually end up getting started in drugs? And do you know why you couldn't stop until eventually you had to?
2: You know, I started young. I started at like 12, you know, sneaking booze out of my parents' liquor cabinet, you know, and going to my grandfather's house and grabbing Budweiser's and running in the woods with them, you know. And, you know, just I thought that was what kids did. You know, and some of my, and most of my friends did that, you know, having no idea that it was going to lead to, you know, years and years of bad decisions and bad choices and living a nightmare, you know, to start at 12 drinking and then smoke pot at 13 and then cocaine at 18. And, you know, and I try to tell kids today, I'm no different than you. I don't care if I played in the NBA or not. You know, I grew up on a street just like you. And I looked at a drug for the first time, and I said, I'll do this once. I'll only do this one time. I'm going to try it, and I'll never do it again. I said that with booze. I said that with pot. I said that with coke. I said that with oxys. I said that with heroin. You know, and every drug went on for years after.
1: How difficult was it to maintain your basketball career and a drug habit at the same time? It seems like these two things just can't coalesce at all. And yet, again, in the documentary, there's this amazing footage of a game, I think it's against UMass, where you've been up all night caning it and go out and play an absolutely amazing game, draining shots, driving to the basket, just playing brilliantly. And it seemed as if you could maybe, in your own mind, accommodate the lifestyle and playing to a very high level for a period of time.
2: you know, you think you can, you know, and I got lucky that night. And that's the part of the documentary that I absolutely despise. Because in reality, I should have went into that game and probably dropped on the court, you know, of a heart attack. That's what, really, at the end of the day, should happen. Not go out there and get the MVP of the game and score a bunch of points. You know, I don't want to get anybody, I don't want to send any mixed messages here. People say, well, you know, you made it to the pros. That's okay. I made it to the pros, but once I jumped into heroin and OxyContin, my career started in Denver, ended in Tehran, Iran. You know, it was a rapid descent from year to year, to money, to prices, to cities. My price tag and my location severely, severely dropped, and my career fell off.
1: What was it like living in Tehran? You were still obviously addicted in Tehran. How did you source drugs in Tehran? It seems like it's, you know, it must be an incredibly difficult thing to do.
2: Well, it was. I mean, it was like the underground tunnel. You know, I found a taxi cab driver that was willing to come by my house every night at around 2 a.m. when everybody was sleeping. He'd park outside my house, he'd call me, I'd go to my window, I'd drop the money, and he'd throw it back up to my room, he'd jump in his taxi and take off. you know, you can find drugs everywhere. You know, every country I played in, China, Italy, Turkey, Warsaw, Tehran, there's drugs on every street if you want to get to that street, you know, and you're willing to take the chance. You know, one thing I found out, people would always tell me, oh, you got to get out of Fall River. Fall River is a tough blue-collar town, and they'd say, you know, Fall River's your downfall. Fall River wasn't my downfall. I was my downfall. You know, because I'm in Fall River quite a bit nowadays, and I'm not getting high. You know, until I fix myself, I could be nowhere. I could be nowhere without being high.
1: I mean, from the outside, if you don't know that you're actually battling with these levels of addiction, you think that here's a guy who, for whatever reason, it didn't work out in the pros for him, but he's traveling the world in his 20s, he's seeing these incredible places, and yet actually at the same time, what's going on is that your life is falling apart. Were people in your immediate circle familiar with what was going on? Did they know? Did they try and intervene at that stage, or were you very good at kind of keeping that mask from them as well?
2: Well, you know something, money hides a lot. You know, money can mask an addiction for some time because you don't feel it. You know, you don't feel the devastation of waking up broke and not being able to feed your kids and having no electricity and no heat, you know, and having no car and having to take a bus. You know, all that didn't come to the end when I ran out of money, you know, so when I had the money from playing professional basketball, I was able to somewhat look people in the eye and say, what is wrong with you? I'm playing professional basketball. You don't know what you're talking about. You know, but once all that ran out, you know, there was no hiding it anymore because bills couldn't get paid. You know, there was no food in the fridge. There were no more toys. Jewelry was gone. You know, and that's how I lived.
1: Did you still enjoy playing basketball when you were in China and Turkey and in Tehran, or at that stage had it become simply a way of accessing money to access drugs?
2: It was all about accessing money to access drugs. It was a daily. It was harder than playing professional basketball. You know, I was a professional junkie. You know, and it was harder to be a professional junkie than it was a professional basketball player. You know, my mind, my body, my soul was consumed every day by drugs.
1: Were you still good at basketball at that stage?
2: You know, I mean, there were times. You know, I mean, I scored 60-something in a game in China, you know. I had a good first season in China. But my body started shutting down. You know, after Istanbul, after that first season in China, my body started shutting down. You know, you can only take so many detoxes and so many withdrawals and so many nights of no sleep. And you know, I turned to whiskey and vodka, you know, because when I was running out of money, whiskey and vodka was the cheap fix. You know, I'd put anything in my body to escape who I was. And vodka would knock me on my ass quick. You know, so I became a daily vodka drinker. And you know, once I started putting that poison into me, boy, it was a nightmare. Vodka for me, You know, I went on vodka for about 3 years, you know, 2.5 years. And every morning I'd wake up with vodka. Every night I'd go to bed with vodka. And vodka for me was a tougher kick than heroin.
1: Did you ever actually understand why you turned to these things in the first place? Was there a single root cause, or do you put it down to having that type of personality where you want to chase the adrenaline?
2: Well, I think it's genetic. You know, I think, you know, I think science and the medical field has you know, studied it long enough now that they claim that, you know, it's you're genetically predisposed to having that gene. And once you feed that, you know, there's a certain chemical in your brain that reacts different than others. You know, I partied with a lot of people, and I saw a lot of people go home at 1 o'clock in the morning, 2 o'clock in the morning. You know, there weren't many staying up like me at 10 o'clock in the morning still doing coke and drinking vodka.
1: Obviously, as a kid, you were a superstar local athlete. There was a book written about you at that stage as well. There was a book about a season of your high school team, but obviously as the best player in the high school team, you emerge as the star. Does that now, in retrospect, that level of adrenaline and fame at such an early age, does that help to fire your addiction and in some ways exacerbate the problem? Or, I mean, I know you said obviously you were the problem and it wasn't Fall River. You would still have been the same person, but with that extra pressure of being the local superstar and the local hero, I don't want to excuse either, you know.
2: Sure, sure. You listen, you know, it doesn't help. You know, I mean, when you're 14 years old and you got, you know, you have, you know, 50 college coaches sitting in practice watching you play, and you have 4,000 people coming to your high school games, and every game you go to, you have TV cameras in your face, and you know, you don't even have hair on your legs yet. You know what I mean? It's like, so is that normal? No. You know, was it tough to deal with? Yes. You know, I just chose to deal with it different. At 14, 15, I wanted to be a normal kid. You know, I didn't want to be always that basketball player, that kid who has a ton of talent. I just wanted to blend in once in a while. And my blending in became me escaping by going out drinking and partying with my friends and seeing all my friends that I grew up with just hanging out in basements and in bar rooms that would let us in and just sit there and drink. And that was normal to me. You know, that was normal behavior.
1: In the background of all this, like, you're still obviously playing basketball to an incredibly high level. Do you enjoy that basketball at that point and before it becomes professional even and before it kind of becomes the gateway to your drug habit?
2: Yeah, you know, I never really, I was never in love with basketball. You know, I was good at basketball. I wasn't in love with it. You know, I just, you know, and maybe because I was, you know, I just had a different view on it. You know, it never, you know, basketball seemed like work to me. I never woke up in the morning and was like, yeah, I can't wait to play. You know, I was like, all right, let's go. You know, we got a game. You know, it wasn't, once I got on the court and I started entertaining a little bit, and if I made my first couple of shots, you know, bet your ass it looked like it was, you know, it was fun. But it was, it wasn't my passion, put it that way.
1: Even when you get to the NBA and you end up at the Celtics, by that stage, probably because you were already on drugs, it meant that you couldn't relax into a place where, you know, you had to establish yourself as the best in the game again, and maybe that could have been something you would have enjoyed if you hadn't already been addicted.
2: Of course. I mean, I can cherish those moments now. You know, I can look back at wearing a Celtics jersey and being a local kid who made it to that level. I can appreciate that now. I couldn't appreciate that then. I was worried where my dope dealer was. You know, I was always 6 hours ahead of myself. How can you cherish the moment you're in when you're always 6 hours ahead of yourself? I was always making plans for the next move. You know, I wasn't thinking about the game, the practice, you know, putting on a jersey. I was always making sure if my drug dealer was going to be at the game, after the game, if he'd meet me at my house. I mean, it's constant chaos. You know, it's living 6 hours at a time, you know, and making sure that, you know, it's going to be there when you need it. And it's misery.
1: Are there many other people you think maintaining a career at high-level sport in America who are still maintaining addictions, or has the drug testing become so prevalent that it's more difficult to do now than it would have been even 10 years ago?
2: You know something, I get asked that question often, and I don't believe that it is prevalent. I don't believe it's heavy. in that world, because if it was and if it is, their careers are going to be short-lived. You know, that's just the way it goes. You know, you can't maintain that level of you know, expertise on a day in and day out basis with a serious drug habit. There's just no way. You know, too much is asked of you. You know, you have to be on your best at all times, and you'll get, you know, eventually you'll be exposed and it's going to come out.
1: Obviously, I mean, I think there's a famous case where you did actually fail a test early on in your career. Given that happened, in retrospect, should the Celtics and the Nuggets have maybe understood that you did have an issue and work with you, or because it's professional sports, is there no real onus on them to do that? I mean, their job is to hire you and your job is to be okay and ready to play.
2: Sure, no, the NBA did everything they were supposed to do. You know, once I got my rookie year with the Nuggets, I was in a drug program. You know, I had to check in with a counselor once a month. I had to take random drug tests. And I was surrounded by great guys who looked out for me. So that year was fine. And once I finished that year, I had kind of completed the program. You know, so it was the following year in the summer after the Celtics is when I jumped into oxys. I didn't do cocaine every day. You know, I did cocaine on weekends, you know, and not every weekend. So I always thought I was ahead of it and I could manage it. Once I jumped into oxys and heroin, it was, you know, there is no escaping. There is no, you know, weeks in between. It's like you're getting high every day whether you like it or not.
1: Did the heroin follow you around the world?
2: Of course. I did it everywhere. Every country I went in, I did it. You know, I did heroin in China. There wasn't a country I didn't do heroin in.
1: It's really unbelievable to think that you could continue to play and to play at a high level and to be an addict like this. And then, I guess, Chris, the most important thing is to stress that you managed to claw a way out from all of this. At the same time, you've clawed a way out and clawed a way back now where you're able to sit and talk to us here in Ireland and as you've done all across the United States to tell your story.
2: You know, I'm still clawing back. You know, there is no end game to recovery. You know what I mean? There is no come back. Just still come. And come every day, you know? And that's how I look at it. You know, it was either die, go to jail, or live. I mean, it's that simple. You know, once you get into that world, die, go to jail, or live. One or the other. Pick one. And thank God, you know, I had angels above who were willing to help and help me see the light. And you know, I'm still clawing, trust me. I claw every day, and people look at me now and they say, oh, you poor thing, you're gonna have to deal with this for the rest of your life. And I look at them and I say, poor thing, I was a poor thing 4 years ago. Don't look at me now with sympathy. You know, this is a life second to none I'm living. You know, there was a time in my life I woke up every morning, you know, hostage, prisoner, you know. And now I wake up, you know, with the utmost, you know, dignity, pride, self-esteem, and say, let's go, let's take another day.
1: The fact that you're okay with your journey, I think, is obvious from the fact that now you share the story with so many people. You go and you speak to high school kids. You go and I think you've spoken in prisons. You speak to anybody who is going to get something from your story, and you feel really comfortable. You look really comfortable telling that story. And I kind of wondered about how easy or otherwise it is for you to go through that, because people must ask you very similar questions again and again, and they want to know how bad did it get and how did you get out of it. And retelling the story, you feel comfortable with that at this stage? Because a lot of people might find it difficult to revisit how they felt at the moment.
2: I don't feel comfortable with it at all. You know, it's exhausting. It's difficult. But there's a bigger message, you know. There's a bigger message behind it. And that is, to anyone who's listening, who's living in that dark, lonely world, like I did, you know, here's my story. You know, we might be similar, and know that you can talk to me or you can get help. And that's why it's out there. You know, I didn't do this to make money. You don't make money on stuff like this. you know, you don't make money on books and you don't make money on documentaries. me and my wife did this because of the people who are out there still suffering and still living in that world that might see it and say, I want to change, you know?
1: Yeah, it's an incredibly selfless act, which is very difficult, I guess, for people who haven't been through it to understand that it's almost perhaps that you need to give people the sense of hope that you now have.
2: Sure. You know why? Because, you know, I just left Capitol Hill. I was in Washington, D.C., meeting with congressmen and senators, trying to raise awareness and increase funding for people. You know, I think that, you know, if you see my story and that I was found on the side of a road and I was brought in by ambulance to a hospital and I was released 20 minutes later, I think that's inhumane. I think it's unacceptable. I think as a society all over the world shouldn't accept that type of behavior. You know, if an addict or an alcoholic gets treated like that, we are no different. You know, we have an illness, and people who are diabetics who are on the side of the road in a shock, you know, they get treated much different. So this is a cause. It's for me, it's kind of a movement that I'm very passionate about, that I want to get the message out there to say, hey, you know, let's make a difference and let's change and let's help one another, because, you know, people are just moving forward every day and leaving people behind. And in Massachusetts alone, two people die a day of a drug overdose. You know, if that was the swine flu, you know, if that was any other type of illness that was popping up, you know, it would get treated with major concern, and there would be clinics popping up all over the place to stop this. But addicts and alcoholics, they don't care about.
1: When did you realize that you could actually have a voice on an issue like this, which is, you know, there's power. You played in the NBA. There's footage of you draining a three-pointer on YouTube with one shoe on against the Lakers with, I think, Kobe and Shaq are on the court at the same time. So there's intense power behind somebody with your profile saying this kind of stuff that maybe other people don't have. When did you kind of begin to think that I can do something very positive with this drive and energy that I feel now?
2: Sure. Once the book came out and I started getting speaking requests and going traveling to different colleges, schools, prisons, treatment centers, you know, as I got more comfortable in my own skin, I started voicing my opinion, you know, and now through Twitter, you know, and social media, you know, you can kind of get your message out there. And I have support from many people who are in a much more public place that want to help and give back, because, you know, for me, you know, if nobody helped me, my kids wouldn't have a father, you know, and I think it's that simple. So if we can make a change and get people back to their kids, to be a mom or a dad, you know, what else could be better than that?
1: You've mentioned that, you know, you wanted to be there for your children a couple of times, and also given what you said about that it's a genetic thing, was it important for you to explain to your kids that this is something that you've been through, that this is an experience that you have lived through, and so therefore, you know, you're not just a cautionary tale for them, you are living, breathing proof that there are some things in life that the imagination is better of than actually having the experience of?
2: Sure. You know, my son was 9 when I got sober. My daughter was 6. My daughter doesn't remember much, but my son does. You know, my son lived through the nightmare. You know, so we'll see. You know, we'll see what happens. You know, only God knows, to be quite honest. You know, as long as I'm sober, then I can deal. You know, if I'm not sober and my son goes off, then, you know, who knows what's going to happen. I won't be around to help him. But I know if I'm sober, bet your ass I'll be there to help him.
1: Chris, it's an incredible story, and if anybody wants any more information on it, they should check out theheronproject.org or ahoopdream.com. Chris Heron, privilege speaking to you. Thanks so much.
2: Absolutely. Take care, my man.
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0: That Leeds United team that you joined in this country has legendary status because of you and because of the way that you've spoken about that dressing room over the last 40, 50 years. And we're delighted that a couple of the key figures in that dressing room, two great friends of yours through the years, have come here tonight. Please welcome to the stage Eddie Gray and Joe Jordan. You're in trouble now, John, because you've been claiming an awful lot of credit for that Leeds team for a long time with nobody. Eddie's here to set us all straight.
1: Oh, I'll set you straight. If we didn't say John was the best player I've ever played with, he would tell you why he was. No, John was a great player. He came to Leeds, you know, like a good time for the football club. And we had a player there who John admired. Everybody admired. Joe loved him. Called Bobby Collins. And if it wouldn't have been for Bobby Collins coming to Leeds United, maybe even John wouldn't have came. He knew if Bobby Collins was there, the club were doing something right for the point of view of playing football. And Bobby was one of the great players. And Johnny took over Bobby's mantle. I'll tell you what, and they were big shoes to fill, weren't they? Oh, and Johnny
2: I'm just interested. Bobby Collins was a small guy, smaller than me.
1: 5'3"
2: And he'd been a great player. I'd seen him over the years. He was good, but older than me, all of us. But I'd seen him play for Celtic and the Scottish League here.
1: Everton.
2: One of the best players I ever seen. And when he went to Leeds, chuck it on a little bit, Eddie. When I asked for a transfer, Leeds came in, second division. And the only reason I was interested in Leeds was Bobby Collins. Yeah. If Bobby Collins hadn't been there, I wouldn't have been interested. But I knew if Bobby Collins was there, they were going somewhere.
1: And that's true. John always says that to me. And when I says to him, why did you leave Man United? Just won the FA Cup in 1963. He says to me, because I knew Bobby Collins was there. He did.
2: Yeah.
1: And that's obviously the rest is history. Johnny took over the mantle of Bobby Collins, playing the midfield area. He became... Bobby Collins, you call him midfield genius, organise the team, and you took over for Bobby. That's right, isn't it? You know, so that's how it happened.
0: I'm not sure if you two are fully aware of the influence that John has in this country in terms of how we think about football, but because of John, I feel like I know more about Bobby Collins than I do about how Mo Salah plays. I say that as a real compliment. If people talk about public service broadcasting, I think what John has done over the last 20 or 30 years in keeping the memory of those players alive and explaining to those of us of a different generation how good a Bobby Collins was, because it feels maybe the greatness of a Bobby Collins is getting lost.
1: Yeah, Bobby Collins was one of the great players, one of the great football players. But, you know, things progress, then John comes over and he takes over that midfield mantle, if you want. Well, he played with a great player as well called Billy Bremner. He was a great player. So we had two great midfield players. That's why I'm here tonight, because of all the players I've played with, John's the best player I've played with. You know, I can say that. I played with a lot of great players. I mean, one of the greatest players that ever played the game was Norman Hunter. Mm-hmm. John would say that. Mm-hmm. You know, he got a reputation, you know, bite your legs, Hunter, and Norman would kick you, you know. But he was a great footballer.
2: He was
1: a great footballer. Yeah. But at that time, you know, I was only young at the time when I came to the club. Don assembled, 14, 15 players. You know, one time we had 15 international players. You know, on the books at the same time, playing for different countries. The midfield partnership, and as people know in football, if you're strong in the middle of the park, you know, you're always going to be pretty good. And we had John and Billy Bremner, you know, two of the greatest midfield players I've ever played. Completely different types of characters. Billy was off the wall. He was, wasn't he? He was a great player. Billy was one of the greatest players I've ever played, along with John. So that's why the club at that particular time... I think John... I would actually say, you know, I've always thought about John's career. I think he left Manchester United at the right time to come and join Leeds United, who were an up-and-coming club over under Don Revie, had a lot of good young players, you know, great players.

0: a point of view, getting on to people, or, you know, it wasn't a Bobby Collins in that sense. John was just actually somebody that everybody looked up to because he could play. He could actually play. I remember my best mate at the club at the time, Mick Bates. Mick played about 200 games, but people don't know that. But he was a great lad. And we were only 15. And John had just came to the club, 1963. And Mick and I were on the ground staff. And we'd found a little niche. We could watch players training. We're supposed to be working on the ground staff. We looked at this little hole and we seen Johnny walking on the pitch. And I've never seen any footballer doing this in my life before. Hey, come on. And like, he never wore any socks. That was like amazing to us. It's just a pair of football boots, no socks. And then Mick and I just watched him and thought, we want to be like that guy, and that guy, Jay. You know? And that's the first time I've ever seen Johnny. He was a great influence in the football club. And the funny thing is, like, one of the greatest players is obviously not at our club, was Billy Bremner. But I think Johnny was a good influence on Billy from the point of view how he played the game. Billy was a loose cannon, you know, he was. But I think John taught Billy in a way, without saying anything to him, how to play the game. Would you agree with that?
1: Of course.
0: That door's no big enough for John to go. No, it's true.
1: Billy was like that. Billy was, first of all, he had a head about himself, Billy, in a way. Every match Billy was going to play in or played in, he had to be man of the match. He had to be a star man, which most of the time he was.
0: Yeah.
1: You know, he could do things. He was full of confidence. I've never met a more confident player, normally. Billy was going to be, in his head, man of the match, every match. Well, nobody can do that, you know. But he made a good go at it.
0: Yeah, the funny thing about Billy and John, they were a great midfield partnership, completely different characters. But the two of them actually scored the same number of goals for the club. The two of them scored 115 goals each for the club.
1: Yeah.
0: Yeah, that's a lot of goals for midfield over a 10-year period. So you're talking about like 230 goals for two midfield players.
2: Incredible.
0: You know, but I must say that I think John was, you know, for by, and I must say this, and I think John would agree with us, for by Bobby Collins, the influence on the club, Leeds United is a football club in the whole, I think John was probably the biggest influence, you know, for by Bobby Collins. Would you agree with that? Oh, you were a bigger influence than Bobby.
1: No. How can I not agree with you?
0: No, but right, though.
1: I know what you're saying. Now, Bobby Collins, in my opinion, was a great player. I'd seen Bobby Collins when I was in Dublin. I think he was 10 years older than me. And playing for the Scottish League. And I always thought he was great. So, when I was on the transfer list, which wasn't a long time, I definitely would not have gone... to Leeds,
0: if Bobby Collins hadn't been there.
1: Because anyway, if Bobby Collins is there, they have to be gone in the right direction.
0: Right.
1: And as it happened, they finished fourth in the season before. So they were they were on the way up. So you're better going to a team that's on the way up than a better known team on the way down. Hmm. And Bobby Collins proved to be what I thought he would be.
0: Yeah, but there's a lot of credit to that goes to Don Revie as well.
1: Oh,
0: manager.
1: Yes, he got
0: Here's
1: him.
0: Man. He got them all.
1: He got him in.
0: He got Bobby, brought Bobby in.
1: Yeah.
0: You know, and like, even when I was younger, Leeds were in the old second division.
1: Yeah.
0: You know, and I'd been to Arsenal, I'd been to Tottenham as a schoolboy.
1: Yeah.
0: But I came to Leeds United because of the influence of Don Revie. Mm. Now, Don was a great manager, but he was a great footballer as well. Mm. Won football of the year, 1956-57, Man City.
1: Yeah,
0: you know. So and then Don gradually built the club up. Bobby was a big influence for everybody. Then after John won the FA Cup with Man United.

0: 1963, John came, and then all the younger players, like, you know, like Terry, Norman Hunter was one of the great players.
1: Paul Rooney.
0: Terry Cooper. Yeah, Hunter was one of the great players.
2: And this man eventually.
0: And Joe came. You know, Joe came a little bit later. When Joe came, I mean, first day Joe came to the club, he came in and, you know, he's a young lad. And Don changed him in between me and Peter Lorimer. I mean, my best mate. It was hard for you, Joe, wasn't it?
1: Joe was a young lad coming into it, and he was in the reserve team dressing room.
0: Yeah.
1: And he used to at times. Joe was a very shy lad. And tell you, one of the best players ever. I'll say that before we start. But when he came into the second team into the session, the worst thing he could do was come in to comb his hair or something. Because Billy Bremner was on to him like a shot. Here's the big tutor. And Joe was a shy lad. Yeah. And Billy couldn't care less, could he, Joe?
3: No.
0: But, I mean, when you actually think, and I'll let Joe speak in a second, when you actually think... when you actually think about it, Joe's walking into a dressing room with great players, and then Joe learned for the great players, and he ended up having a great career, playing for us, and obviously playing in Milan, and... Go on, Joe. Shoot on there. Okay.
1: Joe, just a quick joke. This is about Joe.
0: Yeah.
1: He won't be too bothered about that. But Joe came as a young lad, and he wasn't a classy player by any minute. But what a thinker and a worker to get to be one of the best players that played for Leeds United. For effort alone.
0: Brilliant.
4: Joe, what was that like, that dressing room landscape like when you come into that? How did you get a word in edgeways?
3: My experience coming to Leeds United, I haven't spoken, but these gentlemen here have done a wee bit of talking. You've heard about Bobby Collins. Bobby Collins, we're not going to go on too much about. Bobby was instrumental in me going to Leeds United. But what you have in Bobby Collins and what you have in Johnny Giles is, I think everybody here who's seen them in a stadium or on a TV has seen Johnny Giles as a football player. Now, I'm going to just give you a little example of what John Giles was as a person, as a man. I arrived at Leeds United as 18 years of age. Had been a part-time player at Morton for two years. I played six games with Morton. I had one pre-season training, and Bobby seen me and recommended me. He was at Morton, and I eventually arrived at Leeds United. And at 18, I was thrown into this club, and Eddie's already explained, 14 international players. It was the team, in my opinion. I knew all the players by name, and I get this opportunity to go there. Now, I'm going to talk about John and a short little example of John as a man. Now, I arrived there, and through a period of time, I was in the reserves, and I actually getting into the squad and going with the first team in my first season. And then that was 1971, we ended up winning the Fairs Cup. An incredible experience. I'm at Graham Morton 1 year, and then I'm going with Leeds United to play Juventus in the Fairs Cup final. And it was an incredible experience for me. But during that year, in an early part of my career at Leeds United, you would get on the bus, for example, and you would have that table there, playing cards, this, that, and the other. And John would be sat two or three seats down, and he'd be reading his book. So he'd be reading his book, wasn't interested in the gambling or whatever it was. And actually, I was a similar guy. I wasn't going to, because I didn't have the money to do it for a start. So I wasn't involved in that. And I would read my book. And then those journeys coming back from Leicester City or Newcastle, that Johnny had the wherewithal. He actually spoke to me and asked me, and then would talk to me about the game. He would talk to me about the game on how the game went, how I performed, and would give me advice, which was priceless. As we mentioned here, I was quiet. I was quiet there because it was, I listened to a dressing room and on the bus, players who were great players and knew the game. And Johnny Giles had the time to speak to me and advise me on certain parts of my game, which was priceless. That's not just the player who spoke with a lot of common sense and a lot of knowledge. It was Johnny Giles, someone who you looked at and he was a player. And that is my big memory of John. Not the football player, is of the man. Learning someone at 18, coming from part-time football player, having played six games on his way, away a different level to catch up. And I did catch up because of Leeds United Football Club. And that Leeds United Football was the players. The manager was arguably, in my opinion, and I've played with some good, for some good managers and that, and I've played for some crackers, I'll tell you that as well. But Don Revie was, in my opinion, he was the best manager that I ever played under. But the players is what I learned from. And that example, what Johnny did, who had the time after a game to be able to pass on information to me, and I absorbed it. And I think what I learned from that and these conversations helped me to become a better player and play catch up, which I did. And I had a career from that. So there you go. That's Johnny Gill. So we'll go back to Eddie now.
5: I'd just like to add a little thing, you know. Me and my best mate, Jimmy Lumsden, when we were younger, we used to babysit for Anne and Johnny, didn't we? Yeah. The tights on, they never gave us a penny. Do you remember we used to babysit for Anne, didn't we? We used to babysit for you,
6: yeah.
5: Jimmy and I, yeah, my best mate in life.
6: Yeah, when Jimmy were drinking a bottle of whiskey.
5: No.
6: I'm only kidding.
5: No. Now we used to, it's funny, you know, like when we were young, we did used to babysit.
6: You did?
5: John, yeah. And I, we did.
6: Brilliant.
5: And like, yeah. I ended up playing with John for 10, 12 years, and you never think of things like that. Jimmy and I, my best mate in life, we come down for Glasgow, we're still best mates, and he loves John, and John loves him, but we always talk about that. Remember, we used to babysit, and the tight saws never give us a penny.
2: What a brilliant bond, though, because, look, we've had, you know, John on probably too many times in recent years where you've been having to pay tribute to some of your teammates who sadly passed away, the likes of Norman Hunter or Jack Charlton, and the warmth and the connection that you've somehow all maintained over 50 years is not something that every dressing room has.
6: No. Well, the thing was, as you know, like, we were a team. Lots of clubs, and I was at Manchester United before I left. It wasn't a team. You know what I mean? Dennis Law didn't talk to them. They were great players and they won a lot of things, but they didn't have the spirit that the Leeds lads had. You know, Eddie Felt, he'd come as a young lad, and we were very, very close together on the pitch and off the pitch. There's no doubt about that. And that's the way it just was. I mean, to be fair, Don created that. Don was very, very big on getting team spirit, you know? And Matt Busby, after the Munich Air disaster, like before the Munich Air disaster, the Busby Babes, they were like that. They were all the same age and that. And then it broke it up altogether. You know, Dennis Law came. Now, I'm not blaming Dennis Law, he's a great player. But there was a lot of people, players bought into the club that definitely weren't the Busby Babes. But Leeds had it, definitely, at that particular time. A lot of young players. I mean, Bobby Collins was the older player who was great. Jack Charlton was one of the older players. And after that, you had Gary Sprake, Paul Rainey, Norman Hunter, Terry Cooper, and all, and Billy Bremner. They were all young fellas coming into the team.
2: We feel sorry for some of those young fellas who came in, like Joe, and some of the things that they were exposed to in that Leeds United dressing room, and the expectations of one for all that you had as a team.
6: We might
2: have a look of one of the more famous clips. So yourself and Kevin Keegan, who the night of your 80th birthday was good enough to come on air. I think your opening line when Kevin came on was, "How's the jaw, Kevin?"
6: After that, I was going to take up boxing.
2: let's have a quick look.
7: Suspicious looking handball, but I think it hit hand mark the other way.
6: Keegan now. Yes. Look.
0: Oh, yeah.
7: Looks like a right hook by Johnny Giles.
0: He did.
6: I should have been off.
0: He should have been off.
6: But he was all over me. You see it again.
2: All over
6: me. I've got the running towards the ball. And he's over this, he's over that, he's over that. And I just let his head go past me. I was totally wrong. I tell you what, I was lucky. I got on well with that referee. look at the ref, look. Should have been off. Yellow card.
4: There's a couple of other highlights from that era as well. I think we're going to play a Southampton clip here in a sec. One of the great Leeds United performances where you're beating Southampton 7-0. And,
6: Yeah,
4: it's an amazing display here. Have a look.
8: Every man jack of this Leeds side is now turning it on. Oh, look at that. It's almost cruel.
2: You weren't bad.
6: I'll tell you one thing. I'll tell you something very, very clever. Not clever here. Good. Eddie got on to me for that.
2: Why?
6: Because I was showing up the opposition.
4: Showboating.
6: Showing off. And I said, to be honest, I just wanted to come off. I was at the. I was fed up. I was only doing it because of boredom. And Eddie gave me a telling off. Do you remember that, Eddie?
0: Yeah.
6: Well, we didn't beat
0: him. Jason, we weren't
6: We didn't often. We weren't that often beating teams 7-0.
0: No.
6: Were we?
0: No.
6: Well, so.
0: But that was a period when we beat Southampton 7.
6: Yeah.
0: And the week before, or the week after, we beat Man United 5.
6: Yes.
0: Yeah.
2: Well,
6: if they got seven, we would have given the back heel.
0: Yeah, good team.
6: And we were having a good run at that stage.
0: Yeah.
4: There's one other thing we need to establish, which is the training games that you guys would have had, because big English contingent, obviously, big Scottish contingent in the dressing room as well.
6: Yeah.
4: Is it true that it would have been Scotland versus England in five-a-side games?
0: Yes, Johnny was the floater. He had to float around. It could have been one team one week and it could have been another team. Don had to stop the games. Because he got a bit heated, didn't they?
6: They always do.
0: Scotland against England. It was always heated, you know.
6: Do you tell Eddie, the amount of Scots played in the team?
0: Five, six.
4: Right.
6: Scott. Yeah.
2: Did you prefer playing on the Scottish team or the English team?
6: I didn't want to play for either of them.
0: You always mind now. You know, yeah, we do with some battles with the Scotland-England games, didn't we?
6: Oh, all
0: you remember them.
3: He stopped them.
0: He stopped them. The man stopped them. He did stop them.
3: No, he would not. He would not allow it on a Friday.
0: Yeah.
3: No. Prior to that,
0: Junior the teammate, Scotland against England was always a fiery competition.
6: Yeah.
2: Who was at the centre of it? Who were the ones?
0: Hunter for one, English.
6: Well, he couldn't help himself. He couldn't help himself anyway.
0: Norman was.
6: He didn't like the Scots.
0: He was one of the great players, you know. People don't realise. I don't think people in this country realise what a great player Norman Hunter was. He was one of the great players.
6: He was. I'll tell you why, in my opinion, Bobby Moore was around at that time.
0: Norman was a better player, club player, than Bobby Moore.
6: Well,
0: player.
6: Eddie, I might come to that in a minute. Yeah. But Norman was a great... I mean, to be honest, even in those days, if I had the pick of Bobby Moore or Norman For Leeds United, I would have taken Norman.
5: Who would you pick for the international team, though?
6: I thought Bobby Moore was a really great international player.
5: Yeah, he was. Yeah, that's what I think. Yeah. Hunter was a better league player.
6: Yeah, but Eddie, we played with Norman week in and week out. Do you know what I mean? Well, and I think you're inclined to be, and I would be a bit biased for him. He was just a great player. He was brilliant, but he was totally different to Bobby Moore altogether.
5: Yeah.
6: And it's very hard to say, well, Bobby Moore won the World Cup. He was a great player. They were just different.
5: Yeah.
6: You know, if I was to pick them week in and week out,
5: you'd pick Hunter.
6: I'd take Hunter.
5: Oh, you would. Yeah, I would. Wouldn't you?
6: So we're not disagreeing with each other that much.
5: You'd pick both of them.
2: You're the deciding ball.
3: You're talking about
5: two of the great
3: the captain
5: players.
3: Of England who's picked up the World Cup.
5: Yeah, two great players. Yeah,
3: I think he's got something on his.
5: On his CV, Bobby Moore has. But if you says to me or says to John, if you were forward, who would you rather play against? Are you? Week in, week out, Bobby Moore or Hunter? Rather play against Bobby Moore.
3: It would be a privilege to play against Aiden, because if you're playing against them, you're playing at the top.
5: That's one thing.
3: I was fortunate enough to play against both of them.
5: That's the one thing that annoys me about our club and English football. People don't actually realise how good Hunter was. Hunter was one of the great, great players. Great footballer, great defender.
6: Yeah. But we did.
5: I know, we did.
6: As a player, which would you rather have? Your own team saying, are you the best, or the papers? Most of them, no, you don't.
5: We never cared
6: about the papers.
5: No, we didn't. You know.
6: But Norman was definitely something you could talk about all day. All right? If it was for Leeds United, right, I would pick Leeds. Norman, because we'd...
5: Of course we would.
6: Well, Bobby Moore was like an international level and that.
5: That's right. You can't argue with that.
6: There were two great players, Eddie, of different styles.
5: Yeah, but every time Bobby Moore walked out for England at Wembley with a ball in his hand,
6: he
5: did start here. He had a... You know, he just looked as if he was captain of England, which he proved.
2: Who did Big Jack prefer playing alongside?
6: Himself.
5: I tell you what, for five years in a row, Big Jack was the best centre half in the world.
6: I had a great time for him. I think he was a terrific player. Yeah, great player, Jack.
5: I think he was the best.
6: But I'd have to say, on a personal level, I didn't get on with Jack very well.
5: I know that. You don't need to tell me that.
6: And I'll tell the group here why, right? Jack was a brilliant centre-half.
5: Yeah.
6: Definitely it was. But Jack saw the game through his own eyes, right? And I'll tell you why. With Bremner and myself in particular, we could pick up the ball on the edge of the box. And Jack would say, to me particularly, what the fuck are you doing here?
5: Yeah.
6: Right? Because... If Jack had the ball in that position, there's a good, really good chance he'd lose it. Right? Me and Bremner were two small guys, never going to lose the ball on the edge of the box. But that's the way Jack played. Jack was that character, Eddie. He saw everything through his own eyes. Now, luckily enough, as a centre-half, he was a brilliant centre-half.
5: But Jack thought he was a better footballer than John and Billy Bremner.
6: No, he didn't.
5: When he got the ball on the edge of the box, he did.
6: No, he was scared of getting it, Eddie. I remember talking to him, I talked to Jack a lot. I remember saying to him one time, because I knew what the way he was on with Billy and myself, I said, you wouldn't say that to your Bobby. He said, he said something like that. He said, I would if he didn't do what I told him. I mean, this is Bobby. This is again around the edge of the box. Do you know what I mean? Because Jack around the edge of the box, he was a terrific centre half, but he wouldn't be able to dribble, or he could try, but he wouldn't be able to do it. That's so. But he saw it that way through his eyes, with everything. Big Jack
5: was a great centre half, I must say, and I've always thought this when I watch. I don't think England would have won the World Cup when they did. If Jack wasn't playing centre-half, I thought he was brilliant in the World Cup.
6: Well, he was, but so was Bobby Moore.
5: Bobby Moore couldn't run like Jack. He could do other things better than Jack, though.
6: What about him on the ball, Bobby Moore? Jack was dangerous on the ball.
5: John, the only thing is, you don't concede goals, you don't lose games. And Jack was a great centre-half.
4: I think this
2: is a heck of an insight into the Leeds Rescuers. Can I ask Joe one last question before we let you go? So, 1974, you win the league and Don Revie's leaving to go to England. And as we're seeing and talking about, like, this is a dressing room full of big personalities, big football brains. And at the time, John is the one who's seen as the likely chosen one to succeed Revie, to become the Leeds United manager. Now, it doesn't happen with Clough coming in and Jimmy Armfield coming in, and that's probably another 3 hours to get into what happened there. But why was it in that dressing room of such giant footballing minds, John was the one that people thought was the most likely to succeed Revie? Because you were probably just starting to hit the prime of your career at that stage.
3: Yes, I was I went to the World Cup that year. Through the performances and the success that Leeds United had. But I think what the big thing was the respect that the dressing room would have had in Johnny getting the job. They made a mess of it. That was a turning point in that club's career. Yeah. Not doing what they did. You had Brian Clough who came in first, proved himself to be a great manager. But coming into Leeds United, it was the last place that he should have chosen to come to. And his entrance there didn't help in many ways, the way that he approached the job. And he left after 44 days. Yeah. And from that, he went on and proved himself to be a great manager. Jimmy Armfield came in, not for me.
5: Not for me.
3: By then, they had made an arse of it. That was basically it, and to get back to it was a long one. Johnny had decided, even by not getting he was at the first opportunity, he did enough, he was going to go, and rightly so. I'll pass over to you.
5: I don't think that's exactly a true story, because John, I believe, if this is right, John, you were told you were the new manager of Leeds United. Is that right? Yes.
6: No.
5: You told me and Peter you were.
6: No, I didn't. I didn't.
5: He says to me and Peter, I'll be the new manager of Leeds United.
6: No.
2: But what, that close?
6: What had happened, this is the real truth, okay. When Don Revie was leaving, he told me, he was recommending me for the job.
5: I know that, yeah.
6: Right. Then I got a call after Don left from the director to meet him. This was a Friday morning, very early, to talk it out.
5: Being the new manager, yeah.
6: Mm-hmm. That's what in other words, he said to me, will you take the job before I went down?
5: Yeah.
6: Right. Now, what happened then? I went down at this time.
9: Ministers confirmed under 18s will be banned from using e-scooters from next month, with helmets and high-vis gear to become mandatory. From later this year, they'll fall under the same rules as motorbikes, meaning licensing, insurance and motor tax will apply. Dr. Mick Molloy, consultant in emergency medicine, says the key is enforcement.
10: The change of the age, I'm not sure what the impact will be with any legislative initiative. The issue will be how it's enforced, and it's about the enforcement and about the support of the Gardaí in the enforcement that's going to be the most important part here.
9: Forza Trade Union wants to see outstanding issues in the dispute involving school secretaries and caretakers resolved as soon as possible. It's after the Labour Court made recommendations to address the issue of pensions for the workers. It's recommending a mix of lump sum payment on retirement, auto-enrolment and statutory pension. Forza's Andy Pike says members will be balloted once all outstanding issues are resolved.
11: We would be hopeful that now the biggest issue, which was the lack of a comparable pension arrangement, has been resolved, or at least the court has issued its recommendation. We'd be hopeful that swift progress could be made on the other outstanding issues.
9: An increasing number of people are seeking health advice from social media as opposed to turning to medical professionals, according to a pharmacist group, Vital Pharmacies, who say that they're seeing a growing number of patients spending significant sums on health products that have little evidence to support online claims. Pharmacist Sheena Mitchell says AI is being used to alter before and after images on social media, giving false narratives.
12: I'd highly urge people to go in and visit their local Vital Pharmacy and discuss any concerns they have or any products that they're just even curious about with their local pharmacist.
9: And in the UK, the new British Prime Minister says his first task will be to end rough sleeping and has promised to help people across the UK live well. During his first speech outside Downing Street, Andy Burnham pledged to devolve power away from London. He also wants to win over voters who are fed up with politics. His team has confirmed that he'll unveil a 10-year plan later this year. That's your news for now.
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9: Dry for most tonight with clear spells, but cloudier conditions in the north and west. Lowest temperatures of 10 to 14 degrees. And now you're up to date on News Talk.
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14: You're welcome along to Monday night's Off the Ball. It's Mick McCarthy here with you until 10 o'clock tonight. Owen is back in a couple of days, believe it or not, but you've got me for the next two nights anyway. We have a lot to talk about tonight, none more so than the very sad death. The news came true today, the sad death of the legendary Liverpool player, Hamburg player, Newcastle manager, England manager, even Kevin Keegan, who died today at the age of 75. We're going to hear from one of his former teammates. We'll hear from him himself when he was on the show a couple of years ago now. Maybe it was maybe 6 years ago at this stage when he was on the show with John Giles. And we'll relive the memory of one of the great football figures and seemingly anyway one of the real nice guys of sport in this part of the world. So really sad day there. Also lots more to talk about. Like, it was this insanely busy weekend, insanely packed weekend of sport. We talked about it in advance, and so often when we do, it turns out to be just that little bit disappointing. We had a hurling final where Limerick were dominant on the pitch and on the scoreboard. Pat Ryan and James O'Connor will be on after 8 o'clock to talk about that. We had a World Cup final where Spain were dominant on the pitch, if not quite on the scoreboard, until extra time. And so much to talk about from both teams in that game. Marcelo Mora Iraho, will join us after 9 o'clock to discuss what was frankly a bizarre performance by Argentina, last night, both, during the game and post-match. New Zealand 40, Ireland 21 means Ireland's wait for a win at Eden Park goes on, as is the case for so many countries. Fiona Hayes will be on Monday Night Rugby to discuss the positives and negatives of Ireland's inaugural Nations Championship campaign, or the first half of it anyway. You can get in touch with the show, WhatsApp 0879 180 180, or you can get us across social media. Arthur O'Dea and Stephen Doyle are with me for tonight's News Round. How are you doing, gentlemen?
15: All in good form, Mick. Well, I can't speak for Arthur, but
14: I'd say Arthur's in pretty good form.
16: Down the weekend sports there. It kind of just depends on your perspective.
14: No, well, the excitement and the drama of it all, I suppose, in terms of results, you certainly got what you wanted anyway. Yesterday afternoon, Limerick 6 All-Ireland in 8 years.
16: Yeah. Mate, I must ask you, Steve, how you deal with it all, you know, when you're
14: 9 years,
16: racking up like this.
14: 9 years.
16: Just more fuel for the fire.
15: It's a dark day for Leinster hurling, must be said.
16: Dark day for Leinster. For the rest of Ireland.
14: Well, what about Connacht, would a psychologist have a go at the fact that, since 1989, Connacht teams in football and hurling have played in 28 All-Ireland finals, and they've won three.
15: Shapers.
16: That's a gross overrepresentation for a province with five counties.
14: I'd agree, but why did they keep losing the finals? Hurling?
16: Well, it probably suggested a few different things. I think that's a good historical thing for Galway, isn't it? Like, you go back all that time when they used to just have one game when they got parachuted into the semi-finals.
14: So I think it's been 90 and 93, Not after that, though.
16: Before it, like. I presume it's a long-running thing, like, but
14: I'm sure it is, yeah. I know, I would say that wasn't the reason Galway lost at the weekend.
16: No.
14: It was just a slightly disappointing, like, between both games, I suppose, if you add into it. You take in the golf, and I do want to actually stop on the golf for a second, because that didn't lack any drama towards the end, but I suppose it lacked some of the names that would make us kind of, you know, tune in and maybe like say, I'll go back over and see what's happening in the golf during the hurling final. It didn't have that type of leaderboard for us. And then we had a game that was just, I have to say, it was only 5 points, but it felt over at half time. It felt like Limerick were just on a completely different level. And then you had the World Cup final, which was never over and was tense, but it was bloody hard to watch.
15: Yeah, like I was talking, like during the hurling yesterday, I texted a couple of friends because look, I was more Gaelic football than hurling, as much as I do love watching hurling and stuff. But I texted a couple of hurling mates who, and I think sometimes when you're not as like kind of close to it and kind of sitting there poring over analysis all week, sometimes you can get a really good helicopter view of the game almost. And I was kind of saying, look, the one thing that stands out here is the short puck outs from Galway, trying to play it from back to front through the lines, as they say in to use a football soccer parlance, whatever you want to call it. And it just wasn't working for them. And then what's the other option then? You go along. And they couldn't go along because of that bloody monstrous halfback line that Limerick have. So there was just, it just felt like Galway literally could not do anything to take on that Limerick team. Now, I'm sure if you got someone like Paul Kinnerk in that Galway backroom team, he might have been able to come up with something. But just from me looking at the game yesterday, there was just, it seemed like no way. And then, of course, young Rabbit, the new up-and-coming star for Galway, I think that guy is going to be brilliant. That point he scored from the right side in the first half, wasn't it?
16: Yep.
15: He got away a couple of markers, and
14: after winning 3 frees already,
15: just an incredible point. But it just seemed every time he got possession, he was like flattened by two or three Limerick lads around him, and
14: yeah,
15: it just felt like they were being suffocated throughout the game.
14: There's a text in here saying a lot. Something very similar from Patrick. I thought that Galway were showing up tactically. The full forward and half forward lines were pointless. And if the Dubs proved anything last year, it's that if you want to beat Limerick, you put their full back line under pressure, and Galway never did that. We were talking about this earlier, Arthur, and you had a decent perspective low in the Hogan stand, weren't you? Like, it's like...
16: Cusack, yeah.
14: Cusack stand, sorry. They didn't... I think it could be a bit too simple about the kind of one man in. I don't think... That wasn't meant to be, in there with no support against three men. They were trying to win possession, break free of the Limerick press, and then have runners like Neary, for example, as he did so well against Cork, burst in and join Rabbit up front and kind of attack the Limerick full back line. They just never got a chance to. I don't think they got a chance to do it. Neary broke through maybe and scored like an absolutely unbelievable point in the second half where he was challenged about 9 times. He had to get a miracle score to get into the game at all after, you know, they were 10 points down at the time. But they just never got a chance to do it because Limerick, they could not get out of defence. They were getting caught in possession constantly. Limerick just had, and you mentioned Paul Kinnerk, like, what a coach he must be, because they had every single thing figured out. It was a masterclass from Limerick's forwards and midfield in particular in how they defended yesterday.
16: Yeah, I was unrelenting. But it was also striking, obviously because Rabbit was occupying kind of a sole role there. Like, it was interesting how many times, like, Sean Finn or whoever was getting the ball from Quaid just with acres of room in front of him, which kind of inevitably pushes everything back, which even means that when you do get it and come back up, there's just, you have to run the whole pitch back up again, and it just becomes exhausting. So I'm not really sure. I mean, I know they're getting, their whole thing is getting dissected yesterday and today, like, but it didn't, I don't know what Galway could have done yesterday.
14: Yeah.
16: Like, it was all these great teams, I suppose, have their peak performances. And I was looking at the numbers earlier, actually, and I was through the 6 finals. And I think you were talking about it from a Clare point of view. And I think Limerick's average winning margin in All-Ireland finals has been just over 8 points.
14: Yeah.
16: So, like, that's from 6 finals. Like, there's 2 close ones and 4 kind of, if not blowouts, fairly conclusive wins. So there's just something to that. There's something to... as you're saying, having, be it Kinnerk or be it whatever the condition that the camp is in, whatever it is, that there's just, you have to be, you can't really catch them.
14: It's a good point. The feeling after most of the Limerick finals, the second Kilkenny one, I think, in particular, certainly the Waterford and Cork ones on sort of either side of COVID, the feeling, Steve-O, was God almighty, this team is untouchable. There's nobody can stop them. And it is a feeling that kind of only came after the finals. You think back to the Munster final, yeah, those years, anything, even the semi-finals, they weren't imperious. And if you, given what's happened in the last 2 years and the fact that, you know, they haven't won it and they've been gone, for them to come back into a final and kind of peak on that final day again, it's just like, again, there's just something so, so right about the system at Limerick, like.
15: Yeah, definitely. But I think as well, you can't, and we'll hear from John Coyley in the news round, I don't think you can underestimate the absolute pain and frustration and anger with themselves even that they felt over the last 2 years.
14: Yeah.
15: Because the way Coyley responds to one of the, actually Tommy Rooney put the question to him, we'll hear about it later, but it's just, you can really sense how much are rankled with them, the way they performed over those last 2 years, and that they went into that match yesterday going, that's not going to happen again today. This is, we're going out there and we're going to make sure that all 15 players plus subs give it their all.
14: Yeah.
15: And they absolutely did that yesterday.
14: And they all played their role to perfection as well. Yeah. We'll come back to the hurling in a few minutes, before we get to the soccer, football, whatever we want to call it. I don't know why I said soccer there. It was weird. I want to talk about Ryan Fox, okay? So Ryan Fox, I don't know if anybody was watching this. It was in the in-between time. I'd imagine more people were in between the two games. But, you know, it was an underwhelming enough open. But Cameron Young had this amazing day, 64. He's in the clubhouse for an hour and a half. Ryan Fox is struggling around a little bit. Great birdie on 16. Puts him level. You're thinking, can he birdie one of the last two holes? Well, 17's a par 5. He'll probably do that. He doesn't. He pars it. It was one of his shots on 18 was one of the best ways I've ever seen somebody win a major championship. He waited around. There was a slow group in front of him. So he was hanging around. He stood in the tee for ages. And this is, by the way, the 18th. At Birkdale's, one of the hardest holes in, like, you know, the open circuit, as they call it. Certainly to get a birdie on 18 on a Sunday. He rips it down the middle with no delay whatsoever. He's just like, you're kind of waiting for, oh, here we go, here's Fox's shot, and suddenly the ball's gone. And it's just like, he just skirts a bunker, it's a beautiful shot. He gets up, similar delay up in the fairway, stitches a 8-iron to about 8 feet under the hole. Like, you're talking perfection. Again, goes up, the player he's playing with, his name escapes me for a second now. He misses his putt. He taps in the other thing. Again, you're kind of getting ready. Here's Fox's putt to win the open. And before you kind of even are fully in, he's hit it, he's holed it, and he's won it. To a kind of a muted sort of New Zealand-y response, let's face it. But, but Ryan Fox, people will know that his father is Grant Fox, who, All Black legend, let's face it. He was like the key number 10. He was the 1987 World Cup winning guy. He was the sort of linchpin of All Black rugby for years and years. So not a nobody by any means. His son is now a major golf champion. His grandfather, on his mother's side, was a former New Zealand Test cricket captain. That is not only one of the best sporting CVs for a family of all time. It's, I would say, the most diverse at that level. For it to be in three different sports and from coming from both sides of the family. Have we got a better example?
16: How, not to be, I'm not discrediting, obviously, but I guess New Zealand, have they ever been a Test cricket powerhouse?
14: Yeah, they're I think that's unfair now. They're not, maybe not a powerhouse, but to be the New Zealand Test cricket captain, even back in the 70s, I would say you would have to be a fairly decent world-level cricket player.
16: I'll take your credit. I'll take your word for it.
15: I suppose you did Phil Neville, Gary Neville, and their sister, England international netball player.
14: Yeah. And I think high-level cricket in that family as well.
15: Yeah.
14: Yeah, okay. Yeah, we'll take that.
15: Well, Phil Neville could have been a Test cricketer, wasn't it?
14: Okay.
15: Yeah, I think he could have been a Test cricketer, but went for football.
14: 087-9-180-180, if you can find a better sporting family than the Foxes / whatever his mother's maiden's name is, Wallace's. Okay. Listen, we'll get back to the World Cup final in a few minutes, and we'll get back to the hurling as well, for sure. But obviously, I mentioned at the top of the show, really, really sad news today, the announcement of the death of legendary player manager Kevin Keegan at the age of 75. We're going to talk to one of his former teammates in just a second, but I just want to play you a little clip here. He joined Nathan Murphy and John Giles back in 2020. It was a celebration of John Giles' 80th birthday, and here's what Gilesy had to say about Keegan.
17: I'd have the highest respect for Kevin. In my opinion, Kevin Keegan transformed Liverpool when he came. Was it from Shrewsbury, Kevin?
18: Scunthorpe,
17: right? Liverpool went from 66 to 73 without winning a trophy. And Kevin Keegan was responsible for the transformation of Liverpool at that particular period. And I had a clash with him at Wembley, as we know. But I have the highest respect for Kevin Keegan. What he did for Liverpool, there's no doubt. Liverpool had gone a few seasons without winning a trophy, and Kevin Keegan transformed Liverpool. I've no doubt about that. And people think I mightn't like Kevin because we had a little bit of a clash at Wembley. A little bit of a clash.
18: Just a little bit. It was only you'd call a minor skirmish.
2: What did you do to him, Kevin? Because we don't understand, because John Giles is the gentleman. John Giles wouldn't react like that. What did you do?
18: Yeah, the Johnny Giles that you know was a gentleman, but the Johnny Giles that played for Leeds was like his twin brother. When he went on a football pitch, it was another Johnny Giles. He was lovely off the pitch.
14: One of the most famous incidents of Kevin Keegan's career, the Charity Shield. That time, Steve, have some details on this sad news.
15: Yeah, the former England manager and captain Kevin Keegan died aged 75. The double Ballon d'Or winner announced last month he'd been diagnosed with stage 4 cancer. He enjoyed a playing career with Scunthorpe, Liverpool, Hamburg, Southampton and Newcastle, and scored 21 goals in 63 international appearances. A trailblazer in the club game in the 70s, he scored 100 goals in 323 appearances for Liverpool, winning 3 league titles, an FA Cup, European Cup and 2 UEFA Cups. He left Anfield for a then British transfer record fee of £500,000 to join Hamburg in 1977. And it was there he won those back-to-back Ballon d'Or awards in 78 and 79. He won a league title with the German side as well. Keegan then went on to management, taking charge of Newcastle, Fulham, Manchester City and England. His spell at Newcastle really was incredible. Brought in to save them from relegation to the third tier of English football in February 1992. He did that and then went on to win the First Division the following season and then promotion to the Premier League. The Magpies finished third in the Premier League in their first season, qualifying for Europe, sixth then in the 94-95 season, before that infamous 95-96 season when they led the table by 12 points in January before ending in second place behind Manchester United. His family said today that he was a much-loved husband, father and grandfather.
14: Absolutely, and a much-loved football figure as well. Phil Thompson, his former teammate at Liverpool, joins us on the line now. Phil, terrible news today.
19: Hiya, Mick. It was absolutely shocking news. Obviously, we all heard the news a little while ago, but for it to happen so quickly has just been absolutely devastating. It really caught me on the hop. I knew he wasn't well. He had conflicting stories that he was going to do an appearance somewhere. And it was just absolutely such sad, sad news. For Gene and all his family, they must be absolutely devastated.
14: Yeah. Phil, the one thing that comes across watching from afar over many, many years that Kevin Keegan been in our lives is what a just genuinely nice guy he was. And like, he was seemed like someone that would go out of his way, to maintain friendships, to not let people down, I would say, again, kind of looking from far away. Is that indicative of the Kevin Keegan you knew?
19: No, it is. And that was one of the great things about Kevin. Nobody had a bad word for Kev. You can go on and we always talk about the greats and this fellow was good and this fellow. Of course, Kevin Keegan had time for everybody. He would spend hours. He would go along to do something, and if he was supposed to finish at 10 o'clock, he'd still be there at midnight. He never refused a photograph. He never refused a signature. When we played for England, he was a superstar worldwide. We could be in Romania or something. There'd be scruffy kids standing at the front just wanting a scrap of paper be signed. He would sit on the front step of the bus, and he would sign everything. Till Ron Green would have to come. Kev, we really need to go. And he'd apologise to the kids in his, obviously, his way and say, look, I've got to go. But he wouldn't let anybody down. He was the most humble of people. And it was, he knew his limitations in life. Which pushed him to greatness. But the other side is he knew, particularly with England manager's role, that he didn't have what it takes to take a team forward. And he was similar with Newcastle. And that was the greatness, the honesty that this guy had within the game. And yes, we'll all go, oh, yeah, everybody. But this fellow was truly one of those guys, one of those greats.
14: Yeah. Do you know what? That last game in the old Wembley has come up a few times in conversation here in the office today, because I do think it was a little bit unique. I do think him kind of coming in that time and just saying, you know, I haven't done a good enough job here, I'm off. Not worrying about, like, you know, what his reputation looked like or what his payoff was going to be or whatever it was. He was just kind of like, honest, I'm ready to move aside and let somebody else do it. There was something incredibly honest about all of that.
19: Well, it was honest and unique, and that's what Keegan was about. You know, I was there as obviously a younger lad, 3 years as junior at Liverpool, and he came in, and it was honesty about everything that he did, his drive, his determination from that very first pre-season, and he just wanted it so much. I remember a game at Southport. I'm a young lad. Kevin's just joined. And we played at Southport. It was 0-0 at half time, and nobody went against Ronnie Moran, who was our manager of the reserve team. And Kevin at half time sat there in the dressing room and he went, we're never going to score playing like this. We're never going to score. And he went, oh, do you think you can do better, son? And he said, yeah, I can. And he said, okay, will you play up front? He scored 2 goals. And it was, he knew what he wanted, and it was the drive that took him to greatness. And I was listening to Johnny Giles there, and he was talking about him and Billy Bremner. They could have played for Argentina, them two. They were that bad. they were in cahoots against Kevin in 74. But listen, some of the things that he said there, we were in search of a hero. After our great 60s, my 60s, of Roger Huntie and St. John, we were in search of, in those early 70s, of a hero, of a superstar. And a long-haired lover came along, and he just transformed the football club. He really did.
14: Yeah.
19: And it was him and Shankly. Shankly and Keegan, the both of them were in harmony. And, oh, Kevin was just, honestly, those early years, he could do anything.
14: Yeah. And was it from the work ethic and the mindset, because like obviously he's played, like he's with Scunthorpe for quite a while, and like he comes to Liverpool in 71 and kind of like quickly enough becomes like the big player of that team and, you know, the mainstay. But I mean, it obviously wasn't, he wasn't like someone that was scouted from a young age or anything like that.
19: He was just had these values which suited Liverpool. Liverpool suited Keegan. There's been quite a lot of players like that. Well, Kevin came in and was so single-minded of what he wanted. And he was just, he wanted to be a superstar, and the fans took to him straight away. His work rate was infectious.
14: Mm.
19: You talk about high press and things like that. Keegan was full of it. Him and Toshack were just quite incredible. Honestly, they were a pair of strikers who were just perfect match. Big man, small man.
14: Yeah.
19: Kevin could easily sort of play off Tosh, and it was just something which was just made in heaven, the pair of them.
14: Yeah, and I suppose that work rate and everything like that in the press is kind of what made him such a great player. What was like? Is there anything else that kind of stood out to him as a footballer, like be with Liverpool England? Because obviously, other than like maybe 101 great goals videos, none of us will have seen him.
19: Oh, they were great, you know, Wembley. Scoring 2 goals at Wembley in 74 to beat Newcastle was something, and then going on to greatness with Newcastle. But it was what he did for England. You've got to imagine, Mick, this guy became a world superstar like George Best.
14: Mm.
19: This fellow was, at the time, played for Liverpool, but then went to Hamburg, got his perm, which was a massive. I think he copied mine. That was, but he was just this guy who stood out. And in 1982 in the World Cup in Spain, I think if Kevin had been fully fit, he only played the last 15 minutes of the second phase of the group stage. We played against Spain and West Germany, and two not bad sides. And he only played the last 15 minutes against Spain. And if he had a chance, Trevor Brooken, who'd been injured, had a chance, they'd have been fit for that second stage. I do think we could have got further than that, but hey-ho, hasn't that been ever thus?
14: Absolutely. Before I let you go, just a couple more questions on Kevin's life. When he went into management, again, we kind of mentioned his time at England there, but again, it was his character. It's just, you think of the early days of the Premier League and all of the success that Manchester United had and Alex Ferguson being the central character of all that. Like, his greatest foil was Keegan. And again, not just for that one moment that we'll see over and over again in that interview, but I do think that I saw some people say that like playing that is kind of disrespectful to him today, but I did think that did kind of sum him up in a way. He was someone who was kind of like, he playing the game on its merits. And when he saw somebody like Ferguson, maybe kind of like, you know, try to twist it or try to do it sort of differently, he genuinely was just so furious at the whole thing. But again, he was someone that you saw, like, I saw a clip recently of the two of them together at the opening ceremony of Euro 96 on ITV's coverage. And they were best pals again. Like, you know, he got over it pretty quickly, but it actually did sort of sum him up, didn't it?
19: But that was Kevin. You know what? That's what you have to understand. He had this love affair with Liverpool. He had this love affair with Newcastle and the Geordies. And he wears his heart on his sleeve. And he wanted to tell not just that TV, but he wanted to tell the world. There's no, you know, I'd love it. And it was a moment of absolutely pure television. And Kevin was there in the moment. He didn't care what it was about. He was just the love of Newcastle and how he was going to hopefully try and drive Newcastle to the title. And if it was with Alec, Kevin was like that. Kevin could absolutely rail against the world and then the next week be best mates with everybody. He had that wonderful nature about him. Of all the greats that I've been and sort of been around, Kevin was the nicest, most humble of every player that I've ever played with. And I tell everybody that. I'm not just saying it for you guys now.
14: Yeah.
19: It has been what has been mandated. People will know that.
14: The last thing then, Phil, is like he was one of football, maybe post like George Best, but he was almost the next one, wasn't he? He was like, there weren't too many kind of international superstars around the place in football in the 1970s. Kevin was definitely one, be it brute ads, his hair, everything like that. But I don't know, it was never someone that seemingly came across like a superstar.
19: No, he didn't. And that's why I say the humility of the guy was just amazing. He was the first guy that I ever knew had an agent. Mm. And we were shocked. Well, why do you need an agent? We just signed contracts with Liverpool, and then all of a sudden, Kev had this agent. You know, you're driving a sort of Jaguar sports car. And you go, oh my goodness. Well, he had worked his way up. It didn't change him as a person, which was the great thing. But you just knew with Kev, as he went along with different stages of his life, he deserved everything that he got out of football and out of life after it. He was just incredible. But what a player. And it was timing of this long-haired guy, George Best, what he gave to the game, and he was completely out of the norm. And then, lo and behold, Kevin Keegan, Liverpool, long hair, and he was just sensational.
14: Mm. Listen, Phil Thompson, thanks so much for popping on this evening to pay tribute to your friend, Kevin Keegan. like, that was lovely stuff there, lads. Like, I mean, it's hard to kind of imagine, you know, Steve-O, I'm sure you do as well, Arthur, you remember it, but like, for our people our age, Steve, he's like, Keegan was such a huge figure, wasn't he, growing up? Like, be it the Newcastle manager, but also, he was the guy your dad kind of talked about, wasn't he? Like, from the previous generation, it was just always Liverpool fans, especially in your life, would yeah. always be Keegan, Keegan, Keegan, you know?
15: That's the thing, like, and do you know something? I went to have a look at the Ballon d'Or winners, because, as I mentioned in the script, he won back-to-back Ballon d'Or, 78, 79, so you think he was the best footballer for two seasons. Like, you think about how high his level must have been at that time. And I was saying to you guys earlier in the studio, you know,

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1: 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Okay, we'll leave it there. We will come back and do the rest of the news round, including more talk on the hurling and the All-Ireland final after this.
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1: Right, you're welcome back to the rest of Monday's news round, and we really haven't got into something. Obviously, we were talking to Phil Thompson before the break about the very sad news about Kevin Keegan. A couple of texts in here. We were talking about Ryan Fox and whether or not his family history is as good as anything in terms of its success and diversity. Someone says the Haaland family. This is DHenry91 on YouTube, says the Haaland family pretty decent on both sides.
0: Mm.
1: Agreed, but you know, that's a mother and a father create a superstar, both sports people. I think you need a third generation. You need a third generation or something, or like, you know, a third sport.
0: Yeah. Yep. John Egan.
1: I'm not dismissing it.
0: John Egan, I know. John Egan's soccer, his dad, Gaelic football, his mother won a League of Ireland title as a footballer. And also, she won a football All-Ireland as well, I think.
1: Too much football.
0: But yeah, there's a lot of, yeah.
1: But I suppose, yeah, Brian Barry Murphy played, he's probably ended up going to be a Premier League manager, and he obviously played professionally in England for a long time, and his father was both a footballer and a hurler. So does that count as three different sports?
6: And the grandfather, Dinny Barry Murphy?
1: Oh, is there? I didn't.
6: His grandfather or granduncle? Also, okay. I think, yeah.
0: Lowry's are close. Lowry's not far off as well.
6: Lowry's
1: Well, Brendan Lowry and Shane Lowry couldn't have been more diverse in their achievements, I suppose. Yeah, so I'll give you that one for sure, yeah. Again, who's the cricket captain granddad, though? You know?
0: Yeah.
1: Okay, one more text then as well. We have, I've lost it. Okay, Steve, what are we starting with here?
0: Yeah, well, look, we go to the All-Ireland Senior Hurling Champions, Limerick, who are being hosted by the County Board and Limerick City Council at Perry Square in the city tonight after their latest success. The Senior and Minor All-Ireland Hurling Champions will be there for the celebrations, which were due to get underway from around 5 o'clock. Just saw some photographs recently there on social media. Looks like there's a massive crowd down there tonight. Yesterday's win in the Senior Final against Galway at Croke Park secured their 6th All-Ireland Senior title since 2018. Cathal O'Neill hit 140. As the Munster champions cruised to a 129-118 victory over Galway in the decider. John Kiely has been at the helm for all of those title wins, and our man Tommy Rooney spoke to him after the victory.
7: You know, you referenced the 6-3 meetings after the defeat to Dublin, all the sessions you've had since November 15th. What are those minutes like in the aftermath of achieving what you've done today?
8: It's just great satisfaction, in fairness. Just a shared sense of joy, like God Almighty. You know, I was a part of 94, 96, and the hurt that leaves never leaves you. You know, it scars you. Anyone that was involved will tell you that those days are never go away. So just sheer joy. And in particular, you want to see the team achieve their potential. And I felt the last 2 years, we left a bit of ourselves after us. We just didn't produce the quality in those key moments to get across the line. And look, we were up against great opposition. You know, Galway today, I mentioned them earlier, they're an incredible team and they will come again. But look at Clare, Cork, you know, Tipperary and Waterford brought great challenges to us in their own right, in the Munster Championship as well. So, you know, it is always difficult. There's no day that you're going to get anything easy.

0: that might have shown a margin of difference between the two teams, but it was one that we earned by sheer application and quality in what we did.
1: It's a really interesting point at the end, isn't it? We're talking about kind of like how Galway played or whatever, but is that because Limerick, you know, put the work in both in management and in the players? What about Kylie, Arthur, 6 All-Irelands for a Limerick manager? Like, and I think that, you know, should be stressed as well. This is unique footing for Limerick. This isn't Kilkenny, Tipperary or Cork. Maybe it is now, but it wasn't before John Kiely. You'll hear a lot about Caroline Curd. You'll hear a lot about Paul Kinnerk. You'll probably hear a lot about JP McManus. But I don't know if it all doesn't fall apart if John Kiely isn't there.
2: No, and he was very quick to deflect anything kind of from himself.
1: And his future, yeah.
2: Yeah. Like he was very kind of effusive in his praise of Kinnerk and everyone else afterwards. But it's hard to know. I feel this year we've got to see more of him.
1: I think so too. I was thinking that during that clip, yeah.
2: He's definitely opened up, and I don't know, is that a conscious thing or is it something that changed?
1: Because Tommy is doing such a good job.
2: Maybe he's brought out that side of him. But look, we never know. Like so much of, and you know, it was interesting. I know a lot of people made a lot out of it, but obviously I was there yesterday when Cian Lynch was giving his speech, and there's this big rousing applause when Caroline Curd's name rang out. And you understand it, right? But you're kind of, it's like my initial kind of thing. I was like, well, that's a response to the narrative, right? So the narrative is that she's really important, and she may be really, she clearly has
1: and
2: an
1: she
2: impact.
1: Wasn't there the 2 years.
2: Exactly.
1: Really, yeah.
2: But nobody knows what she does. So all these things are kind of reinforced. So they win and everything. And everyone gives a big massive cheer because that's the narrative. And I guess we'll know in time with Kylie where he has almost, I think of all the great teams, it's not that he's underrated, but he's almost gone the most under the radar of any sort of these great managers. Mm. Like Gavin was obviously kind of inscrutable, but like there was this kind of genius applied to that inscrutability, which is clear in the results, whatever. And Cody was arguably, it was him or Shefflin of that Kilkenny era. Whereas with Kylie, I don't know what we know of him. You know what I mean? In that weird kind of way, it's very hard to piece together. He obviously has something, but we've never been shown what it is.
1: I think you're right, but I think there's something that makes me think he could be the best manager of them all. And I mean that as manager. I don't mean he's not a hurling coach, and I don't mean he doesn't like know the game, but I think what he's managing there and how he's managed to keep that team together for as long as they have, performing at the level that they are, bringing in the right people. So like, I'm sure Caroline Curr being back this year after being gone for 2 years matters massively. But I'm sure even she would say herself, if we were to ever interview her. We did interview her a long time ago, actually, but she used to be on panels and stuff, but she's, yeah, big time now, you know. But no, I'm sure if Caroline was to say it, she would say, I'm one aspect of something that needs to go into a team. And you will hear, Seamus Flanagan has mentioned a good few times on the show, Caroline would say this, Caroline would say that. And it's really, really important. But she is one aspect of a load of things that they had to do well to make this work. And one of them was bringing in the best at every single one. So it's not that she's the best of that thing that you need in your management team. Paul Kinnerk is the best of that thing that you need in your management team. And I'm sure they have a lot more less famous people that are the best people that are in their management team. And that's all down to John Kiely and how he runs things. He basically manages it like a operation, like a business, you know.
3: Well, so, did he not?
1: It's really impressive.
3: Like, did he not give a bit of insight in a way with that particular answer? Because he did speak about the pain and the hurt of when he was there in the 90s. And then he speaks similarly of the last 2 years for the team that he's now managing. And we also know that he did sit down, was it 63 something meetings?
1: Yeah.
3: With people involved.
1: My number.
3: Now, that does give you a bit of an insight, because he wanted to make sure that every single player got to express their own views on what happened the last 2 years, plus he then maybe contributing to where he felt things were going. So I think that kind of does give us an insight. And that also says that here is an absolutely incredible manager as well as a hurling manager.
2: Quite possibly. I think more so than anything that he'll be defined by is that humility, which I think is kind of seems to be the cornerstone of everything that he does.
4: Yeah.
2: It's but by the same token, like he's obviously has he must have an immense presence as well. Like there has to be a thing where, you know what I mean? Yeah. He must.
1: You can see that. Even.
2: Yeah. Yeah. Yeah. Mm. Where it's just, and that's obviously probably something that, unlike say with Loughan and Clare, where it's probably like by deeds done, they're like, and everything else, but like he's obviously had to shape that over time as well. And maybe it's so vital that he had so many of those guys at those formative years at underage that it kind of carried over.
4: Yeah, I think so.
3: But the chain up the crowds in the semi-final was another.
2: Yeah, let's come back to
3: Snapchat.
2: Yeah. Find that an interest.
3: Yeah.
1: There's so much to talk about in Limericks. Say they're like, the other thing then is the record in the final, which is what is that 13 finals now and 12-1? I think over the
2: it was like 19 time. Or something. Wasn't
1: maybe
2: it?
1: It's higher. Yeah. Sorry. So obviously they've won 6 out of 6 in All Ireland finals.
2: Yeah.
1: But you know, between Munsters and everything like that, the league finals, the only thing they've lost is a penalty shootout.
3: Is it 19 now? 18-1.
1: Yes.
3: And the one that they lost was in a penalty
1: shootout.
3: Was
1: a draw. Yeah.
3: So technically a draw.
1: In fairness, like you know, so like that's unbelievable. I mentioned earlier about like we come to the end of Limerick seasons and talk about how imperious they are and how far ahead of everyone, and it's all based on the final when you actually think about it. And that's because whatever that is, that their ability to peak on the biggest day again speaks hugely to a management team led by John Kiely. So I really do think we have to start getting into our heads here that John Kiely is there not just because of All Ireland's won, but because of all the evidence along with it, that with the Codys and the Gavins and the Mickos and the Heffos.
2: And to your point initially that you opened up on, is it's what's so fascinating, and I suppose it'll be studied over time, is the fact that to do that, they've inverted every sort of historical tendency about Limerick hurling. Like, because when you talk about even 94 and 96.
1: We talked about it yesterday, didn't we?
2: Yeah.
1: Like, as in, this is a big deal.
2: Like 94 and 96 are like, they're kind of like, they're jokes, but it almost becomes like defining.
1: Yeah.
2: It's like, well, that's what Limerick do. It's like you might have the odd breakthrough, but they slip up on the big day.
1: We're going into a week of talking about this with Mayo again. Like,
2: and that'll be
1: Andy Moran's biggest task will be to overcome both Kerry and history.
2: Yeah.
1: And it matters massively because when the chips are down and when they had to go, and Limerick did not fall over the line, but they had the work, the work done for the first 68 minutes, is all I'll say, in 2018, because it was a hard thing to kind of get past in the end. When Galway were coming at them, but then once they did it, but not only that, which I think is a really good point about like losing finals and everything like that, it's also a case of like what this Limerick team have done. And this goes to beyond just Kiely. This is everything around them and these players. Is you've had Limerick have been a team, say, like on that second tier in hurling. Tipperary, you know, would straddle both, but Tipperary there with Kilkenny and Cork, right? Limerick on the next tier on their own. What Galway and Clare did in the 80s and 90s, respectively, was get themselves into a position where they had so much success that they put themselves on that thing where they're always going to be relevant. I would have called that the Limerick tier.
2: Yep.
1: That's the only movement we've had. Offaly have kind of gone and come back, but they had it as well, right? But they Offaly would have put themselves again onto that Limerick tier, right? That second tier, always relevant. You never know. They might win one every now and then. And that's an incredible place to be for Galway and Clare, by the way. What Limerick have done, they're the first team to do this in 90 years, maybe 100 years.
2: 100 odd years.
1: They have gone to the top level.
2: Mm.
1: They are there. If Limerick don't win a match for 5 years, we'll think of them as a hurling superpower.
2: Mm.
1: You know what I mean? And I think that's now unbreakable. I think they are going to be up there with Cork, Kilkenny and Tip for as long as more as there is a game. You know, and maybe that's an insane statement,
2: no,
1: but certainly in terms of how we think of them. And I think that's an unbelievable achievement that hasn't happened in this sport. You know,
2: it is self-perpetuating. Yeah. It's the remarkable times to be living through, in all seriousness. And it's like, but it's funny how you could almost say a little bit. Obviously, Mayo have had a very big last decade, but you could almost say, imagine in 10 years' time if Mayo have won 6 All Irelands.
1: Yeah,
2: it's the equivalent kind of thing you're talking about. It's like, what if you'd said that in 2016, 2017? Oh yeah, in a decade's time, Limerick will have become whatever they've become. It's like it unfathomable. So he deserves an enormous amount of credit.
1: Okay, we'll come back to the hurling after 8 o'clock. We've got Jamesy and Pat Ryan, so looking forward to that chat. We might dig into that kind of historical significance at some point as well as digging into the game. What else have we got, Steve-O?
3: Yeah, look, Dublin manager Paul Casey admitting the better team won as his Dublin side were beaten by Kerry in the Women's All-Ireland Senior Football Championship semi-finals. They will go on to face Kerry The Kingdom defeated the title holders 217-19 at Semple Stadium. Galway, did I not say Galway?
1: You said
3: I have
1: Kerry,
3: Galway here in my script. Kerry beaten Dublin to set up a final with Galway. The Kingdom defeated the title holders 217-19 at Semple Stadium on Saturday, and in form Shifra O'Shea scoring 1-8 to help set up that showdown with the tribeswomen who had beaten Armagh earlier in the day. That final is at Croke Park on Sunday, August 2nd.
1: This was awe-inspiring performance from Kerry. Like, I mean, they absolutely, like, it was over after 5 minutes. And that's like, this isn't playing like a team who've, like, you know, faltered into the semi-final. This is like a multi-All-Ireland winning team in Dublin. And two early goals, I think it was 2-5 to 2 points after just 10 minutes, and it was over already after this. So this is a Kerry team that have been looking like this all year, but you don't know it's definitely going to happen until you see them play an All-Ireland semi-final against Dublin and realise they're just on a completely different plane than everybody else. So not saying they have to do it again against Galway, but I wouldn't be backing against them.
3: Absolutely. Argentina, meanwhile, are facing an investigation by FIFA following altercations involving members of their team and backroom staff. Spain were crowned champions thanks to that winning goal scored by Ferran Torres in the 106th minute in New Jersey. The team finished scoreless after 90 minutes, and Argentina midfielder Enzo Fernandez was sent off for a second booking in added time at the end of the second half. Torres came off the bench to score the winner and seal a second World Cup win for Spain, who are of course winners in South Africa 16 years ago. After the game, Argentina defender Nahuel Molina appeared to punch Rodri on the arm or stomach. Leandro Paredes also got involved, taking on several Spain players and appearing to throw punches, while video footage appeared to show Argentina assistant coach Daniel Ayala striking Spain midfielder Dani Olmo. Eventually, the Spain skipper Rodri got to lift the iconic gold trophy alongside the dynamic duo Donald Trump and Gianni Infantino. The Spain fullback Marc Cucurella praised his skipper's performances throughout the tournament.
4: For us, it's very important. I think sometimes it's not about just scoring or assisting. I think he control everything. He organized the team. He decide when we press. He decide when we attack. And for us, it's very important. Every time we are under pressure, he give us a chance to give him the ball. He never lose the ball. And I think he deserves this trophy because he played an amazing tournament. Yeah, it's unbelievable. I think since the first day we arrived here, we try to play our football, our style. I think we start a little bit maybe sloppy the first games, but step by step we are improving, we are playing, and I think these last two games we play an amazing football. We dominate both games, we create a lot of chances, we control the game, we concede nothing. So I think we play an amazing football. We deserve this trophy.
3: And meanwhile, Wayne Rooney wasn't the only man making silly forfeits at the tournament. Don't know if you saw Rooney rowing down the Mersey after.
5: It that got to the second round?
3: It was Norway.
1: Norway got.
3: He said they wouldn't get to the quarterfinals. Yeah. Anyway, Cucurella said earlier this week that he would tattoo coach Luis De La Fuente's face on his body if Spain lifted the trophy. The quotes from De La Fuente at his press conference last night: "I am too old for tattoos, but my players are men of their word, and I know they will stick to their word."
1: It's like, nobody asked you about getting a tattoo.
3: He then says, "They made a mistake, and they will stick to it. I am not that ugly."
2: The oldest World Cup winning manager?
1: Is he?
2: Did I see that right? Or was it first or something like?
1: But what a job.
3: Oh, I'm not too sure. Yeah,
2: I heard something about him being the
1: older than Lippi.
2: Look, I'm only saying what I heard. Maybe I didn't hear
1: I don't know, I'm just thinking.
2: He looked well.
1: Lippi looked about 90 since he was like 32 though. So like, I don't actually know what age he was in 06. We'll talk more about Argentina with Marcella after 9 o'clock. So they're our focus in the women chat. So that means we have to give the focus to the real story of the World Cup in this little chat. So what did you think of the halftime show and Donald Trump? By the way, the Donald Trump thing was, 4 years ago we sat here, 3.5 years ago we sat here like fuming at what happened with the presentation ceremony to Messi. I didn't find this as offensive. I found this a lot funnier. Trump is such a pathetic figure.
3: It's like something
1: he's such a pathetic figure, and he didn't know where to be going. He didn't want to get away. Rodri was not going to lift that bloody cup until Trump moved over to the side. He just wasn't going to do it.
3: He'd remind you of Lloyd Bridges in those airplane movies, you know, the spoof films or Hot Shots. You know, expecting to get the old handkerchief out and start kind of cleaning his ears from left to right, right through. And it's just, the whole thing was just so infuriating. The halftime show was 27 minutes. A complete nonsense.
1: Halftime was 27 minutes.
3: This is fine for American football. I'm not trying to denigrate American football or NFL, whatever the case may be. With such a stop-start game, whereas football, it's a momentum game. The hydration breaks. Hopefully it's the last we'll ever see those bloody things. And the halftime, leaving players sitting around for 27 minutes when their bodies are up to a certain time. Just the whole thing was a complete nonsense. The music was rubbish. I can't believe Ronaldo.
1: If they got the Beatles back together, two of them from the dead, it would have still been a disgrace. This is a joke.
3: The music aside, Ronaldo and Ronaldinho completely embarrassing themselves driving this Madonna taxi. I saw somebody earlier, it was they look like that photograph you see of people when they get off a funfair ride. a still photograph, the two lads sitting in front of the roller coaster. It was just, the whole thing was a complete nonsense. And I just...
6: Why did Ronaldo not know how to stand? Why was his arms and his legs so far apart? He looked so... I've never seen a more awkward-looking human being.
3: And Robbie Williams looked like Paulie Walnuts out at The Sopranos. Yeah. It was just... Yeah.
1: But all joking aside, I never found, I don't like halftime shows or whatever. When the Super Bowl's on, that's all everybody's talking about. I'm usually getting a cup of tea or something, or whatever. So that's irrelevant, I think. It's more that there was one. And, I know it sounds twee or whatever, but there is a law of the actual game of football that says the halftime can't be more than 50 minutes. And FIFA just deciding, or Infantino probably single-handedly, let's face it, just deciding that that doesn't matter anymore. But we don't need a special decree. We don't need a special, dispensation. We don't need to do anything because we just control the game and you can all go and F off. Basically, because you don't matter and football around the world does not matter. What I say goes, and look, we get 11 billion at the end of the day and sure isn't that great. And so we can, I'm not going to say what he can do with that 11 billion, but he is going to be elected unopposed in the next FIFA election for his presidency. So there we go. But I thought the RT panel were brilliant on this at halftime, and I don't say that too often, but I thought they were really, really good. There's been loads of good discussion about this. But where is it leading? He's completely omnipotent. Mm. Just sitting up there, having a belly laugh. Just giving Donald Trump the World Cup in the middle of the match so Trump could touch it.
3: Jeez.
1: The game got so bad at one stage, by the way, that Trump was talking to Melania. That's how bad things got.
2: Hey.
1: Second time they showed him, he was having a chat with the wife. Doesn't happen too often, does it? The fourth wife.
3: Oh, man. Jesus.
1: Anyway, any other thoughts?
2: nothing.
1: Spain
2: nothing,
1: were good, weren't
2: nothing
1: they?
2: New to
1: Hard
2: say.
1: To watch.
2: Spain,
1: but,
2: Spain and terrible World Cup finals. More power to them. Roll on 2030.
3: Yeah. Whatever that is. Portugal, Morocco, Uruguay.
1: And Argentina. Totally normal World Cup.
3: Yeah, right. Yeah.
1: Different Italian 90, lads.
2: Back to basics.
1: Yeah. It was hard work getting to Corsica and Sardinia. That was it.
3: We've got a Euros in Dublin. That's to look forward to.
1: A little bit.
3: And of course, the Women's World Cup in Brazil next summer, which is... Well, it'd be nice to be there on the Copacabana with, supporting the girls in green.
1: Or two more very quick stories?
3: Yeah, look, I'll give you the draws for the UEFA Conference League. A couple of glamour ties potentially for the Dublin clubs. Ajax or Vojvodina could face Shelburne if they defeat Cagliari in the second qualifying round. Bohemians can knock out, if they can knock out Balkany, they'll face either Besiktas, could Mo Salah be playing for them? Let's see. Or Midtjylland. And then a win for Derry City against Rijeka in the second round would see them go on to play either Stjarnan or Ilves. In the Champions League, Shamrock Rovers could meet familiar opponents in Slovenian champion Celje for a second year running. They have to overcome Aramat Armenia in the second round of the Champions League qualifiers to face either Celje or Ignatia of Albania. And what else have we got then? Munster Rugby, an independent governance review of Munster Rugby now underway. That follows the cancelled appointment of Roger Randall earlier this year after historic rape allegations surfaced when he was signed as the province's attack coach. He has always denied the allegations. Munster says it does not want to attribute blame with the review, and it says it aims to strengthen governance, accountability and decision making.
1: Yeah, that'll be interesting to see how it goes. Okay, still to come in the show tonight, we have Marcela Mora Iorajo about Argentina. We will have Fiona Hayes, Monday Night Rugby, looking back on Ireland's defeat in Auckland on Saturday morning. And in the next hour, we're going to speak to James O'Connor and to Pat Ryan about the All-Ireland Hurling Final and Limerick's sixth All-Ireland. 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
1: Right, you're welcome back. As I say, we will have Jamesy and Pat Ryan on with us after 8 o'clock to review the All-Ireland Hurling Final. Now, just wanted to let you know that we've got another big off-the-ball roadshow coming your way. 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Join John Duggan and Johnny Ward alongside special guest Joe Canning and Barry Geraghty at our Galway Races special for an evening of racing inside tips and crack. 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He wasn't denying the team of the year. I saw that.
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1: 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As I said, Barry Geraghty and Joe Canning are big guests for that. After the news, James O'Connor and Pat Ryan will join me as we break down yesterday's All-Ireland Hurling Final.
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14: Across Ireland, this is the home of conversation that counts. 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
19: Good evening, I'm Daniel Pitcher. The Taoiseach says the laws around e-scooters need to be adhered to if a full ban is to be avoided. The option remains on the table. After a meeting of ministers and the Garda Commissioner earlier, they decided to ban e-scooters for under-18s and to introduce a licensing system similar to that for motorbikes later in the year. Taoiseach Micheál Martin noted the poor child safety figures after approving the changes.
20: A full ban will be kept on the table as an option. We do need to see demonstrable improvement in terms of adherence to the laws.
19: Forza Trade Union wants to see outstanding issues in the dispute involving school secretaries and caretakers resolved as soon as possible. It's after the Labour Court made recommendations to address the issue of pensions for the workers. It's recommending a mix of lump sum payment on retirement, auto-enrolment and statutory pension. Forza's Andy Pike says members will be balloted once those issues are resolved.
21: We would be hopeful that now the biggest issue, which was the lack of a comparable pension arrangement, has been resolved, or at least the court has issued its recommendation. We'd be hopeful that swift progress could be made on the other outstanding issues.
19: An increasing number of people are seeking health advice from social media as opposed to turning to medical professionals. That's according to a pharmacist group, Vital Pharmacies, who say that seeing a number of patients spending significant sums on health products that have little evidence to support online claims. Pharmacist Sheena Mitchell says AI is being used to alter before and after images on social media, giving false narratives of how well products work. And the new British Prime Minister says that his first task will be to end rough sleeping and has promised to help people across the UK live well. During his first speech outside Downing Street, Andy Burnham pledged to devolve power away from London, and he wants to win over voters who are fed up with politics. His team have confirmed that he'll unveil a 10-year plan later this year. And that's your news for now.
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19: Dry for most tonight with clear spells, but cloudier conditions in the north and west. Lowest temperatures of 10 to 14 degrees. And now you're up to date on News Talk.
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1: Yeah, Limerick are All-Ireland champions once again. They beat Galway yesterday in Croke Park by a scoreline of 129-118. It's their sixth All-Ireland title since 2018. It's 6 out of 6 in All-Ireland finals, and it's a fantastic treble for John Kiely and his team after the disappointment of the last 2 years. We're going to have Jamesy O'Connor and Pat Ryan on with us to analyse yesterday's game and Limerick season in just a minute. But first of all, Rachel Sheehan was out at the Winners Hotel this morning to catch up with Limerick's All-Ireland winners. Some great stuff here that you can watch or listen back to in all the usual places. But we just wanted to bring you this chat with Adam English, the Limerick midfielder, who really summed up what yesterday's victory meant to him, his teammates and his family.
24: It doesn't feel real, like, you know. It's, I was saying to the lads yesterday, Joe, it's, it goes so quick. Like, we've been building up since the semi-final. The anticipation is there for 2 weeks, and all of a sudden it's gone. We were sitting on the field yesterday and it's like, geez, I can't believe it's over. Like, that's it for another year. But it won't sink in now for another while, I don't think. Not till Christmas anyway, I don't think.
25: Where does it rank in terms of medals?
24: It's joint with the Doon County Championship in 2024. It's They're my top two now. They're my favourite championships.
25: Yeah. It feels like when you were talking all year, it was as if you hadn't won a medal in 40, 50 years, not just 2 years. Is that what it felt like in the group?
24: Oh, it felt like we haven't been in All-Ireland in decades. Like it was 3 years, well, 2023 felt like so long ago. And I suppose we had a hard conversation with ourselves at the start of the year, saying in last November that we wanted to be back here, and this is exactly where we wanted to be. And we said that before the match, that we've all the work done, it's just about going out enjoying it. Because I suppose you can be caught up so in the moment in an All-Ireland final day that you forget to enjoy it, and I suppose that's what this group does best, is we just enjoy it.
25: And when Keane's lifted the trophy then, giving the speech, are you listening to him at all? Or you just
24: I actually missed it. I was with my family, so I didn't even see him lifting the trophy or hear what he said, but I was with my mum and dad and my girlfriend Jane, so that was a special moment as well.
25: Yeah, that must be great to be able to celebrate with them. Obviously, you meet the players on the pitch immediately after, but what's it like seeing your family, your girlfriend in the stands?
24: Yeah, it is emotional. Like, your mum and dad, I suppose I've been there since you're starting off hurling. Like, they buy you the grips, they drive you the train and just buy you the hurley, so they do everything for you. And I suppose, especially my mum and dad, they're so selfless. They're so selfless. Like, if I asked them to do anything, they would do anything for me. So it was nice to spend a bit of time with them. And then, of course, my girlfriend Jo.
25: Come on, will you bring it in? Oh, please, will you just bring it in? You just show it for one day. Lift it up.
24: Hey, come on, Limerick. I will, yeah.
25: Mind that.
24: What was I saying? Oh yeah, but your family. Obviously, this is our second family. Like, when I say to people, when anyone in the group says to people that we're so close and we're so united, they don't really know how united we are. Like, this is our second family. Like, when we go into training, like, your problems outside of hurling, any problems you have, they all go away, they fade away. When you're in the dressing room, it's like your mind just stands still. You're so at peace. It's just unbelievable to be inside there. It's just, you can't put it into words, Joe. You're very fortunate to be inside in a group like this.
1: Yeah, that's Adam English there talking to Rachel Sheehan this morning at the team hotel. That was the Lee McCarthy Cup, by the way, that they were badgering Cian Lynch to bring over in the middle of it, obviously, for the if you're listening there. James O'Connor and Pat Ryan is with us. Jamesy, Adam English there, I had down for possibly a man the match performance earlier in the, certainly in the, the first 50 or 60 minutes of that game, and you had Cottle O'Neill get it. This was a win for the old guard, but it was also maybe the first All-Ireland where some of that new crew in Limerick were putting their hands up as real leaders of the team as well.
0: Absolutely, Mick, and Aidan O'Connor has been super all year, obviously, assume responsibility for the freeze, and he had a good day at the office yesterday, and I can't remember, was it Adam English or Cahill had a chance to put him in, in the middle of the second half, there was maybe a goal on, and you could see the frustration that the pass didn't come, but I thought English worked incredibly hard yesterday, and it was the hooks and the blocks and the chasing back and the relentlessness. To look at all the Limerick players showed, but certainly he had a really good day at the office yesterday. Cahill O'Neill, as you said, has been, I think those two guys in particular, Mick, have stepped up in recent years. I mean, I go back to the Clare game in Ennis, was it 2 or 3 years ago? The one that Clare, looked like they were home and host, 24 yeah. actually, and Limerick came back late, but it was Cahill O'Neill that really, to me, more than any other Limerick player, took the fight to Clare that day. So it's not just yesterday, the start of this year that, O'Neill and English and Aidan O'Connor and as you said, some of the other young players have started to assume greater responsibility. But certainly now, these guys are entering their prime, and they were really good. And Limerick had so many, I said to Christy, yesterday evening, that Limerick had so many 7, 8 out of 10 performances yesterday. Galway had so many 4, 5 out of 10 performances, and that was the difference. And I've used the golf analogy before, that you want to play your best. You want to play well on Thursday and Friday, but you want to save your best stuff for the weekend. And Ryan Fox won the Open shooting 62, was it 67 or 68 yesterday? And Limerick certainly produced their best performance of the year. I think you know, in Croke Park on the day that mattered most, and it was emphatic, and it could have been over a lot earlier, Mick, if Hegarty had converted those two early goal chances.
1: Yeah, and in reality, I think for most of us watching it and the flow of the game, it did feel over at halftime, even with just 5 points in it. But Pat, those four fives out of ten that Jamesy mentioned there, how much of that is imposed by Limerick and how they played? Because I have to say, I can't ever remember a team swarming as well, you know, defending from attack and just not giving Galway any chance to impose their game and get those runners in to support Rabbit in the way they would have and the way they did against Cork.
3: Yeah, I just think that's the way Limerick have played over the last 9 years. I think there's a six All-Irelands now to have in 9 years, and when they're really at their peak, it's their forwards really that set the tone and that hunting down. And look, in fairness to Galway, they're after having a fantastic year with a young team, but look, it was always going to be really, really tough from yesterday. It was their first time facing that Limerick team in their pomp, really, and way to beat Limerick and trying to run the ball through the middle, they're just too good, too big, too strong, and once they turn you over, they just use the ball too well. They're too well coached from Paul Kinnock. It's a game that suits them. The minute they turn you over, they just can use the ball. And look, they were very efficient yesterday. I think probably it was the highest score they got all year. Do you know, and I think a huge part of their game as well, look in fairness, they probably haven't scored as much in the Munster final in the semi. I think Aaron Gillan's influence yesterday was absolutely huge, you know.
1: Yeah, even from that first score that he got straight away, you kind of could see that he was a little bit more on it. What could Galway do differently? Because obviously running through Limerick and doing what they'd done all year wasn't going to work. I don't know if lumping it on top of Will O'Donoghue was going to do them any better, really. So it did feel as though, like, Limerick had their number, and there wasn't a huge amount Micheál Donoghue could kind of fix over the course of the game.
3: I don't think there is. I think look as James, you know, like, look, you need to play Limerick more. I think that's, look, we'd all prefer if they were in Leinster and not in Munster, but when you get to play in Munster an awful lot, you get to understand what you have to get to. You get to understand the physicality that's required, the effort that's required, the intensity that's required, the planning that's required to be even stay with them. And I think, look, that I think this yesterday was obviously a baptism of fire for that Galway team. Obviously had a fantastic win against Cork, who won a win in the Leinster Championship. But, like, that was the acid test yesterday. And look, I think the key for them though is not that we'll be too worried in Cork about them or not the other counties. I think the key for them though is just to not to lose that hope, just understand that they were coming up against, you know, an immovable object in Limerick. And look, I just think that in everything that you do to beat Limerick, I just don't think that you can run the ball through the middle. I just think it's impossible to run the ball through the middle against Limerick. I think fellas often talk about that you've
1: We've just lost Pat there for a second. We'll come back to Pat and Jamesy in a second. Just an issue with the line there. We do have some more reaction from the Limerick Hotel this morning, though. We had Mike Casey. It's actually not from this morning. It's from yesterday evening. Tommy was in the bowels of Croke Park with the lads, Sean Finn and Mike Casey, still wearing their jerseys from the game. Tommy caught up with them to reflect on what was a remarkable day for this Limerick team.
4: You boys started together in 18, am I right in saying that? Have I got my maths wrong?
5: It's a long time ago. 17 years. Yeah, it's a lot, yeah. Back to minor, 2013, 14 even, like, yeah.
4: Some journey, boys, isn't it?
5: It's unbelievable. Yeah. And we're we'll be around for a bit longer. We'll be around for a bit longer now. It's been some journey. We've made some memories. And, you know, like, it's the memories you go for. Do you know, like, all the medals and stuff, they'll collect us there at home, and the mother and father will be looking after them and all that sort of thing. But for the memories we've created over the years, the memories we're going to create over the next 4 or 5 days, and, like, that's what we're going to sit in a bar stool in 20 years' time and look back on, like, you know.
4: Magic. Mike Casey, Sean Finn. Well done, boys.
5: Thank you. Well done, boys. Johnny.
1: Great stuff from the lads there. Jamesy is with us. We'll get Pat Ryan back up in the minute, back up on the line in just a minute. But Jamesy, something Pat said there a minute ago about Galway needing to play Limerick more was a very interesting point, because when you do come up against one of those great teams, there aren't too many of them. I suppose learning about them and learning their traits by letting them give you that little bit of a trimming or two. And, you know, it is Clare and Cork that have kind of put it up to them most in the last number of years. They don't always beat them, absolutely, but Clare and Cork definitely have them probably figured out in a way no other team does. Maybe just that inexperience of knowing what's up against you. It's hard to replicate, like.
0: It is. I mean, listen, nothing can prepare. I mean, Galway met nothing in Leinster. No team with the same physicality, the same intensity, the same skill level. And I mean, the Limerick's tackling yesterday, their work rate, and obviously the physicality, the athletes that they have, like Garrod Hegarty, Will O'Donoghue, Dermot Burns, Kyle Hayes, these guys are they're just specimens, Mick. I mean, I was down with the BBC after the game, and Kyle Hayes came over, and Garrod Hegarty did an interview. Barry Nash came over, did an interview, and I felt like a dwarf standing beside them. And these guys had, it looked like 5% body fat. They're just, specimens, and they're so, so well drilled, so well coached. Yeah. That as Pat said, like it's trying to play the ball through the middle with these guys, because they set traps for you with puck outs. The intensity, the physicality with which they hit you in the tackle, and it just wears you down. And I thought O'Donoghue was immense yesterday. Just his tackling, his decision making as to when to press, when to maybe step off, the way he used his body. He was phenomenal. But I think Pat is bang on in terms of, Clare and Cork both. And they've lost big matches, Matt, or making and taking, heavy defeats along the way. They figured out, obviously, look at the conditioning, the strength that you need to have, to live with them. And Clare and Cork, I think both as well, Mick, in the games they've been successful in, they've thrown the curveballs, at Limerick. I mean, we saw, for example, Cork, one small example, Barry Nash. He's so good on the ball out the field. Let's play three inside with the sole intent maybe of keeping that guy, from galloping forward. Cork again, bringing Brian Hayes, for example, out to the half forward line. Clare this year, the curveball would say putting Cleary on Hegarty, putting John Conlon in midfield and Darragh Donovan, putting Tony Kelly in and Dan Morrissey. And that was the one thing that maybe disappointed me yesterday, that there was no real curveball from Galway. They didn't see anything, Mick, that they wouldn't have been expecting. And Galway had been so good, I suppose, in the previous matches in Leinster at playing the game on their terms. But there was no way Limerick were going to allow them to do that yesterday. And from very, very early stage, it was evident that, listen, this game's been played on Limerick's terms, and there was only ever going to be one winner in those circumstances.
1: Yeah, the size thing is such an interesting point, because I remember even seeing them really for the first time as a group was standing in the terrace in Ennis in 2018. A game Clare won, but even just seeing them in the parade and going, God, this is a big team. Like, this is a big group of lads. And it's funny, I had the thought again yesterday when they were meeting the president, and you just see the size of them, and just how it's so many of them as well. Like, it's just this big, big team, and they've filled out even in the year since. But as you say, like, it was played on their terms. I think no more summed that up maybe than Kyle Hayes' performance. Kyle Hayes is like a lockdown cornerback in American football. You don't throw it at him. You don't hit the ball to him. And even seeing him burst forward for those couple of scores, I was like, it's years since we've seen Kyle Hayes do that with that kind of freedom, because teams just don't let him do it anymore. And that for me was one with Galway. I'm like, God, like, you really weren't really ready for what hit you yesterday.
0: No, and again, the monster teams, I mean, we saw, Cork just keep it away from that guy, and again, some of those games that Cork beat Limerick in, part of the game plan was clearly minimising his influence, and they did a really good job on that. And even, 2 weeks ago, Clare Cahill Malone, who's, so underrated, so effective, but they had him on just to make sure that, look, we've got somebody with the physical maybe strength to maybe compete on some level with Hayes. And again, try at least to curb, his effectiveness going forward. But yeah, look, he was really good yesterday. Obviously got the 2 points. And even when he gets, when he starts going forward, I mean, he's just one of those players that just lifts the team, and his athleticism and his power. And I think as well, like, it's like, if you don't go to the Munster matches, you maybe don't see it to the same extent or as often as we do, but the ground that Hegarty and Colin O'Neill cover is phenomenal. I mean, these guys, the runs that Hegarty makes, not only wears you out as a wing back, You know, because he will keep going for the 75 minutes, but it you know, creates the pocket of space for Nicky Quaid to drop the puck out into, and there's a lot more to it than what it looks. And obviously then when he's the size he is, you know, if you need to, you can obviously just bang it down on top and he's capable of winning it as well. So, you know, if you look back, I think over the years historically, certainly in the last, you know, 25 years, you've got to have ball winning half forwards. You've got to have guys in your half forward that are capable of winning the ball. Kilkenny always had, you know, Owen Larkin was a player years ago there. If I was in the transfer market, he was the one player I'd have bought for Clare, you know, so underrated, so hard working with that ability to win the ball. Peter Duggan has been massive for us. And obviously Tom Morrissey, and now Colin O'Neill along with Hegarty, Limerick have that in their half forward line. And, you know, you need guys like that if you're going to win the All Ireland. And Limerick certainly have them. And in that middle eight, Mick, yesterday, I mean, you know, every one of them, Keane Lynch obviously could have been a man of the match. Colin O'Neill was man of the match. Adam English was in the conversation. Will O'Donoghue was in the conversation. Byrne started off again. Like, yeah. I mean, what a year he had after maybe been written off and people questioning his, you know, had he the legs for it any more. I mean, he's an automatic all-star and in the hurler of the year conversation as well. So that middle eight, as Pat said, you know, good luck with trying to run the ball through there, because they're just too big, too strong, too well drilled, too good in the tackle, too powerful, and you got to find a way to play around them.
1: Absolutely. Pat Ryan is back with us. Pat, we were talking about in the news round about like Limerick's performances in All Ireland final. So after they beat Galway, got over the line the first time, the Cork final in the Cork and Waterford finals, the two during COVID, the second Kilkenny final, this one, you know, four of their six finals have been kind of run away, even if it's in the end in the second Kilkenny one more so. But it's, you know, when we've talked about them on the Monday afterwards, we're talking about this imperious team as if like, who'll ever catch up with them? They're so good. Those performances tend to be defined by how good they are in the finals. You know, if you look at the years leading up to them, be they Munster finals or semi-finals, not that they've struggled, but, you know, they've been closer to the pack, I suppose. How does a team lift themselves to be so far ahead of everybody once they actually reach the most important day of them all?
3: Yeah, apologies, Mick. I'll have to pay the internet bill. look, in fairness, I think they're ticking every box. Look, they have an absolute fantastic manager. Do you know, they're probably the best coach that's ever been in the Gaelic Games. Their S&C is top class over the last 8 to 9 years, whoever they've had involved. Their stats people are fantastic. Obviously, Caroline Corrad, we know what she brings. They have fantastic support from their county board. So they're ticking every box, and they're kind of, in fairness, look, they're always getting to that crescendo at the end. They know how to prepare. They have the knowledge. They have the ability. They have the players. And look, they're just used to winning and they're used to knowing what to do. And I think that's, look, unfortunately, when they win Munster titles, it gives them that 4 week break where they can actually plan, and there's no better team in planning then. Look, I think it's very reminiscent of what Jim Gavin did with Dublin. Do you know, once they get that opportunity, how many times did Dublin win by 1 or 2 points or 3 or 4 points coming down the stretch? Their just know-how is unbelievable. And you think that, you know, it's only a puck of a ball, you could beat them, or you could wear them down. But with Limerick, it's just, they're getting everything right. At the right times, they're getting everything right off the field, they're getting everything right on the field, and look, you just need, you need a combined effort across the thing to be able to beat them, and it just doesn't really happen too often, and when they are right, they're going to win. And that's kind of the way it looks now at the moment. And unfortunately, look, I think people writing them off and saying this was their last year and what would happen here and this will get it. I don't think they're going anywhere. I don't think John Kiley's going anywhere. And I hope for the sake of hurling they don't. I hope for the sake of hurling, look, it's up to the other counties to get better, to strive to get better and to push them harder and to make more of a contest of it. And I think, look, in fairness to Clare, they were very unlucky in that All-Ireland semi-final. But going back to Clare know how to play Limerick. They've lived in that cauldron with them. They've been able to beat them the odd time. Obviously, Limerick have gotten probably more of the joy, but they know what it takes to live with Limerick. And I think that's where teams need to get to, being able to understand what you need to do to beat them, what you need to be able to do to live with them. But it's a huge benchmark to get to, and they're setting the benchmark, and it's up to everyone else to catch up. And fair play to them. Do you know, I think myself and Jamesy are envious enough here of the success that they're having. Obviously, Jamesy had success in 24, but definitely in Cork, we're very envious of it. And, it's up to every team, every county to try and knock them off their perch in 2027 now.
1: Yeah. And look, if John does go, you'll always be the only manager who beat him in the final, so you'll have that anyway. But
3: in fairness, I don't think winning by penalties counts. So I think
1: stop them winning. We'll change it to
3: in betting terms, it would have been a draw. So look, but it's as I said, they're an amazing team, amazing group of people together. You know, and fair play to them.
1: That we were talking about Kylie earlier as well, Pat, and obviously you would have come up against him many times and probably had more success than most, I would say, over the years as well. But like what he manages in, you mentioned all of that background and all of that S&C and everything like that, but John Kiely as the man who appoints all of those people, who finds them, who works with them all, keeps everybody together. And I think one of we were wondering whether he might even be underrated as a manager because we talk about all of those things so often. You come up against him a lot. What kind of a manager is he, and how much of an impact does he have on what Limerick do?
3: Well, look, he's the ultimate impact. He sets the tone. You know, he's the man that they go to ask the questions. He's the, you know, when you're the manager of the team, you're the fella that sets the tone. You're the fella that sets the standard that everybody else comes in. At the end of the day, his name's above the door. When something goes wrong, and things went wrong last year, it's kind of thrown at his door. It's not really thrown at Caroline Corrids or Paul Canerks or any of the rest of the team. It's thrown at his door. So look, he's really, really strong character. To be honest with you, I don't really know him that well. You know, I think we always came up against him. One of my good friends would know him very well. Donald Mann, he was involved with us in his UCC days. And, you know, but what I would say about him is he's a winner. You know, he's highly, highly competitive on the sideline. It's fair, it's straight up. But he wants to win for Limerick, and he's doing his best every day he goes out. And I think that comes across in their players. I think, the one thing that you know about Limerick is 99% of the time they will show up, whether they win or maybe get beaten or they have an off day, they're kind of, you know, whether it is a league match, whether it is Munster League or whatever it is, they will show up every time. And I think, look, I saw it this year at the start of the year. I think they played Waterford, I know it was on Clubber or one of those streaming channels down below in Mallow. And when I saw Garrett Hagerty not being taken off after 60 minutes in a Munster Senior League game, I said, oh, there's a different animal here. And I remember bringing Donal O'Rourke, who was a selector, who was a coach with us, he was coach of Waterford at the time, and I said, there's a different animal here coming, because I just thought that Dermot Burns and Garrod Hagerty, I think they set the tone for the year. I don't think they ever played as many minutes in league as they did this year. But they were really, really fit. Like even yesterday, Darren Eyre probably got the score of the game, but it was Dermot Burns that was catching him. Do you know what I mean? Dermot Burns nearly got a hook in him, and fellas would tell you maybe that Dermot Burns has caught for a bit of pace. Absolutely not. I think he's an absolute awesome player. Do you know, fantastic again yesterday when needs must against Clare in the semi-final, when a couple of frees needed, a couple of scores that were needed, he stood tall. And I think, it's whoever they want to give hurler of the year between himself and Garrod Hagerty. But look, at my money, if it was me, I'd give to Dermot Burns. I think what he does at wing back, and like even the free he got yesterday when they turned over on the sideline against the wind, it's amazing for a free taker. And James, he's taken him many times. He's actually better against the wind. I don't think when he stands over a free that he's just brilliant against the wind. He's just absolute fantastic player for him. You know?
1: This is the one he hit really low trajectory all the way. It didn't move. It was
3: unbelievable score over on the sideline. Yeah, unbelievable score over.
1: James, Pat makes a really good point about Kylie and where Limerick are. Completely lost my train of thought there on what I was going to ask next. But I suppose it was about Kylie managing the overall structure and everything like that. The team, the fact that they're there since 2018, it's a long time on the road. They aren't that old or anything like that. But there's none of those lads that are underperforming. We're talking about Dermot Burns there. We're talking about Hegarty as the choices of Hurler of the Year. We're talking about all-time greats of the game, absolutely. But the fact that maybe Seamus Flanagan is the only one that's dropped off at all in that time of the age that we're talking about. But we're talking about, like, Nicky is still there, Finn, Dan Morrissey, Mike Casey, Burns, O'Donoghue, Hayes, Lynch, Hegarty, Galan. It's the whole team. Like, it's the whole team. Yeah. They've all been on the road for a long time. And we heard Adam English talking about that group there a few minutes ago and what that means to them, and it's second family and everything like that. That has to be cultivated. It doesn't happen by accident.
0: It does, yeah. And I think with something like 13 that featured in the 2018 final. That might be Will O'Donoghue and maybe Peter Casey coming off the bench as subs. We're likely to see action at some stage on Sunday, and I think that's the actual number if you look back at it, because even the subs that they were going to bring on Sunday, that they did bring on, you know, you're Dan Morrissey, who has been an automatic for them, and maybe had the first off day I can ever remember Dan Morrissey having against Clare in the semi-final, and he was unlucky probably not to start. You're Darragh Donovan, obviously you have Tom Morrissey coming on, you have David Reedy coming on, who's been massive for them in Munster, and so you're bringing on subs, Mick, with, you know, not only a bag of Ireland medals in their pocket, but also massive big game experience. And, you know, knowing instinctively and automatically, you know, how to play the game that they're playing. So, yeah, they're just so lucky that

0: constant since 2018 as well. And don't underestimate his hurling brain. He was selected with Dalo when Dalo was over Clare. So when you as a player have that kind of a coaching set up, when you have Adrian O'Brien then and you're at the sea, so you have access to obviously the facilities they have in UL and so on, world-class facilities. You've got an unbelievable sports psychologist. You've got a stats team that's, again, probably unbelievable in terms of what they're doing. There are no excuses. It's a bit like what Wenger, I think, you know, did with Arsenal. You know, you just remove all the excuses, and then the players just have to turn up and perform. But, you know, through all that, Mick, like, the players have to have the desire. They have to have the willingness to put the hours in the gym, you know, do the hard running in November and December that no one sees. And do the runs off the ball that Hegarty and Colin O'Neill and Adam English are making. And, you know, put the tackles in that Keane Lynch and Will O'Donoghue and Dermot Burns are putting in, and chase down the lost cause to get the little hook or little pressure that means the ball goes a foot wide rather than inside the uprights. And they have shown that their desire to do all those things hasn't diminished a jot. So whatever talk there might be about their age profile and they're on the road a long time, listen, they're an unbelievable physical shape. You know, so, you know, we see even with Clare, Mick, like the longevity of John Connell and David McInerney and Tony Kelly and Shane O'Donnell because of the way they look after their bodies now. So the Limerick guys are probably thinking, listen, we're not done by a long shot here. You know, and as long as that is a supportive environment, as long as Kylie and Kinnerk are there in the background, it's bad news for everybody else. Because, like the Kilkenny team as well, I think they referenced obviously Kilkenny's four in a row team. That Kilkenny team came back and won two more. Mm. I mean, Limerick are thinking probably, listen, they might two more, three more, four more. Because, you know, they have, again, certain young talent that, you know, mightn't necessarily be ready now. By the time Kinnerk is finished with them in two or three more years, you know, he'd have improved them. They'll be more attuned to what's the system, you know, how Limerick play, and that stuff that takes time maybe to before it comes naturally. It'll be ingrained. So
1: yeah.
0: Look, there's so many things about the setup and about the backroom team that they have. They make it easier for the players. And as Pat said, look, at the end of the day, Kylie's the one overseeing all that, and you've got to give him credit for what they've put in place.
1: Yeah, it's.
2: And Mick, just come in what Davey said there, or what James he said there, like, why would they go? Do you know what I mean? They're living their best lives. Do you know what I mean? Look at myself and James. You give anything to go back to be inter-county hurlers and be part of what they're giving. And so, like, it's their whole families are engrossed in it, their partners, their wives, their kids. It's an unbelievable thing what they're involved in at the moment. And, do you know, they've probably suffered in their own words over the last 2 years not being involved. I can't see them going anywhere. I can't see Paul and John going anywhere. And hats off to them, do you know?
1: Absolutely. Okay, we'll talk about the Galway side of things and the season as a whole. We'll just take a quick break. Jamesy and Pat are staying with us.
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2: You are welcome back to Off the Ball this Monday evening. We are in our review of the All-Ireland Hurling Final with Jamesy O'Connor and Pat Ryan. And Hurling on Off the Ball is with Apple Green. July 24th is Apple Green's birthday. So you can enjoy great offers on chicken fillet rolls, breakfast rolls, car washes and much more available nationwide. Before we leave Limerick, I just wanted to point out, there was one little moment in the match that I just kind of like, I was a little bit in awe of and I would kind of be lost in it. When Limerick scored the goal, they went to sleep for about like 4 or 5 minutes, I think, and Galway got three or four points. I think they brought it back to 8 at one stage. It was never felt like a contest. And there was a moment where Nicky Quaid just said, I'm sick of this now. And he went and took a really quick puck out, hit it 100 yards directly into Cottle O'Neill's hand. Without a touch of the hurley, without Cottle even having to raise his hand, really. It was just right into it, over the bar, and Limerick went on a run from there on in. I just think maybe we talk about these lads, we're very used to them. And, you know, someone like Nicky Quaid doesn't come along all that often, you know?
3: Yeah, and Mick, don't underestimate the degree of difficulty in terms of what he's doing. And like, again, you know, you're down in Páirc-Uí-Chaoimh, whatever, and Cork are playing Limerick, and Hegarty makes a run, and suddenly Quaid has popped into space, and it's one hop, and it's into Hegarty's hand, and maybe it's over the bar. And the timing there, like the precision, the accuracy, where, you know, this stuff is just... it's just happening at an incredibly high level. And Nicky is, you know, the lads on the Sunday game said it last night, he's the benchmark. He's, you know, he's the gold standard for goalkeepers, and his shot stopping and his reflexes have been outstanding all season. And there's no sign at 37 that guy's skills are diminishing in any way, shape or form. And as Pat said, like, why would you walk away if you're Nicky? You know, the buzz you get from going to training with those lads every night. And one thing again, on our interview with the BBC yesterday, like Nicky and Hegarty both spoke, it was kind of depressing actually about, you know, still trying to get better. You know, and you're thinking, like, when you have that mindset, when you know, these guys have won it all, and they're talking about still in their 30s getting better and finding these improvements. It's you'd love to talk to some of the young lads in my club that maybe think they have it all. You know, that's the way these guys operate, and that's why they're as good as they are. But yeah, look at Nicky has been outstanding for them, and you know, and that was the moment in the championship, Mick, McLaren perspective, and yeah. You know, Nicky knew, and as good and all as Limerick were yesterday, and all the plaudits that were been thrown at Caroline Kerr, you know, it was one the lad said to me last night, you know, if Clare hung on, it's entirely different, but like for Limerick to do what they did, you know, against Clare, not going well, you know. So many players struggling for form, and it was Burns and it was Hegarty and it was some of the other key players that literally dragged them over the line in that game. And that's the resilience that they have. And those senior players, when they're talking about still getting better in that search for improvement, it's ominous for everybody else.
2: Yeah, absolutely. Rito, kind of skirting around that a little bit, but like once they had that scare against Clare and turned it on and squeezed that game, much like they squeezed the whole All-Ireland final, it was like a different Limerick team again. So they'd won Munster, they won the league, but it was more, it didn't feel like the Limerick of old. As soon as Will O'Donoghue, Garrod Hegarty, Keane Lynch especially in Croke Park in the semi-final against Clare decided we're not losing again, It's like it's been a different team since.
4: Yeah, look, without a shadow of a doubt, look, in fairness, give credit to Clare in the All-Ireland semi-final and to Brian Lowen. Do you know the movement of Tony Kelly through something different at Limerick that day when he went in full forward, and it gave them a foothold in the game. And look, I think that's something that you have to do against Limerick. You have to throw something differently at them, because once Paul Kinnock and, look, as I keep going back to this, John Kiely's team, John Kiely and Paul Kinnock and Sean O'Donnell, who's their was a brilliant analyst for them as well, you know, and his team, once they get their hands in what way you're playing in the system you're playing, they'll just work it out. And I think, in fairness to Clare that day, that gave them a huge foothold into the game. I think, in fairness to Galway yesterday, I think after 10 minutes you knew the way the game was going to go. I just think that they never got that foothold into the game. And in fairness to them, they stuck with him for long periods of time. At once they stage, like, 10-9, or 10, they brought it back to 9-7, and then they brought it back to kind of 10-8, and then all of a sudden Limerick just got that little score, the next score, the next score. And the one thing that really fascinated me, and I know, James, you spoke about Nicky Quaid and the puckouts, I couldn't believe how quick they took their puckouts yesterday. It's obviously something that they'd worked on hugely. I think they, you know, they did a good job in pre-declare game, and how they got out their messages to Tyler
2: about
4: not leaving out the sharp puckout. As I said, they don't leave any stone unturned. They don't leave any stone unturned. Like, you know, like even John talking about the meetings that he did at the start of the year. When do you get anything out of Clare? Do you know what I mean? So that takes the narrative off. We're going to win the All Ireland, or Limerick are the favourites, or whatever it is. It gives a new narrative, and everybody was talking about John Kiely. But that's what brilliant managers do. Do you know what I mean? That's what Pep Guardiola does, Mourinho does, you know, whoever it is, the best rugby coaches in the country. They take the narrative away from the team, and it was, everybody was talking about John Kiely and the effort he'd gone to and all this type of thing. But you never get anything out of Clare. When Nicky was coming back playing there 2 years ago, and he was meant to be out with it, nobody knew he was starting in the next game, and all of a sudden he was starting. So they're very strategic in how they do those things. But that's what, as I said, every little 1% they're going after all the time. It struck me. I watched the game back there this morning, and you know, I couldn't believe how quick Nicky Quaid was taking his puckouts. Yeah. No, every one of them is legitimate, but lots of times when they wait for that runner, they wait for that setup, they wait for that pod, and he was getting them out straight away. And unfortunately for Galway, or for any team that's playing him in the future, if you leave Limerick puck the ball short, the fellas, they will just use it. I think it encapsulated one of the scores that they got was they went short to Sean Finn in the second half. He went to Will O'Donoghue. Will O'Donoghue went straight down the middle to Aaron Gillan. Aaron Gillan popped it to Peter Casey straight over the bar. And it was a copy of what, it's just, you can't leave Limerick to that. They're just too good. And, you know, 9 times out of 10, you still won't beat them, but you would just have to kind of front up. And that's why Clare was so good against them in the All-Ireland semi-final. They fronted up. They took them on. They went up against them man on man. They tried to make it as individually as they come, because if you want to beat them at a team game, you're just not going to be able to do it. You have to make it as an individual contest as much as you can within the team concept. But if you, they're just too good in the other ways, you know.
2: Yeah. What about Galway then? Like, I mean, you probably laid out over a couple of answers there and before the break as to what they did wrong. What will they take from the year overall, Pat? There's like, you know, from what they did in the semi-final versus what they did in the final. They were brilliant in the Leinster final as well, don't forget. More positives than negatives, I would say. But it's a hard one to come back from that, like.
4: Look, I don't think it is for them. I think it's a huge learning curve for them of what they've gone through. And look, they had a style of play that everybody was raving about, and that they were going to, like, look, fellas were asking the question, how are Limerick going to solve the Galway way of playing? Like, I thought that was crazy all week. Do you know what I mean? Like, it was always going to be how are Galway going to face the way that Limerick were going to play. And I think, look, but they have loads and loads of players. They have lots of players that they didn't bring on yesterday. They have a couple of other brilliant young fellas that are coming in through. A couple of lads from Loughrea. I thought Joshua Ryan was exceptional yesterday. I thought he manfully showed up every time he carried the ball, breaking the thing, won the penalty at the end. I thought he was absolutely superb yesterday, in fairness, in the way what he gave to them. And I just think that Michal is obviously a brilliant manager, has a brilliant team around him, brilliant fellas with him. But you just have to play Limerick more. And the more you play Limerick, and the more you feel them, and the more you think it'll give you confidence. And it's not that Galway were afraid of them yesterday. It's that because there's no inter-county player afraid of a team. Because, you know, I hate when that's said, but what they are is they just got, oh, this is a shock. This is something different. Do you know what I mean? And, like, we're not being closed down like this in training. We're not being closed down this. Cork didn't close them down like that in the Ireland semi-final. Dublin didn't. Kilkenny didn't. Do you know what I mean? So, but the acid test is Limerick. They will close you down. They will hunt you down. Do you know, at their peak, they will just hunt you down. And they're tackled from behind. I think one of the things that really encapsulated was Garrett Harvey won a sideline after ball in the end. There was nothing came out of it. But there must have been about 7 or 8 different Limerick fellas above in the corner of the field, trying to tackle him. And it was Peter Casey got the last tackle to deflect it off. And then it went out for sideline with Garrett came in on top of it. But it just showed the hunger that they had. And that's amazing to them. And that comes down to, without being something, it comes down to the brilliant players that they are, the brilliant mindset they have, but it comes down to John Kiely. John Kiely does not take a foot off the pressure. He is making sure that they are living that. He's making sure that they're asking that, whether that's in Munster Senior League at the start of the year, whether it's in league matches. You know, there's a reason that they're you know, the Munster Senior League champions, the league champions, the Munster champions, the All-Ireland champions, is because they don't take any night off. They don't take any pressure off anywhere. And sometimes they play a bit better and you don't know what they're doing in their training schedules and stuff like that, but they have the tools to perform on the big day.
2: Yeah. And, back to Galway, Jamesy, like the, you know, I think there's a sort of a sense out there in hurling anyway that you play with a very defined system. It probably has a shelf life and it probably has a limit in terms of what it can achieve. But this was a second year for Micheál Donoghue, but it was the first year really of this team and what he's trying to do and bringing in the likes of Rabbit and Knirk and Clean and these guys. Like, that feels like a starting point rather than a settling point on how they'll play going forward. Like, I don't think we'll be seeing Jason Rabbit in 100 yards of space up against three lads when we watch them next year.
3: Yeah, but I mean, they were so good all year, Mick, at you know, getting teams to play the game on their terms. I mean, Kilkenny really struggled to counteract Galway with so many guys behind the ball, and they were, you know, they flooded the middle third. They had runners in coming off the shoulder. You know, they were getting worked the overlap. Obviously, Rabbit then was the out ball. But Limerick were so strong in the tackle, and Galway made so many mistakes yesterday. And just while I'm on it, because in my head about taking the ball into contact and taking the ball into the tackle. I mean, I think Ronan Glennon got one ball. I think it is, you know, he is two catches used, and he should have maybe let it go and he didn't, and maybe that was because there was nothing else on. And then he decides he's going to go around Garrod Hegarty, and you're just saying, no, Ron, this is, and you know, you just can't do that. And it's a turnover, and was it a free or whatever, and that's like oxygen then to Limerick. But no, from a Galway perspective, you sometimes have to learn to lose, Mick, before you can learn how to win. And you know, Luca Clare and Cork both had to maybe, you know, learn some harsh lessons, you know, from Limerick before, you know, they did what needed to be done to get themselves at the pitch where they could compete. And I know certainly my own career, you know, we took a couple of beatings in Munster finals, and learned some harsh lessons. And as a manager, you figure out as well, look at who's up to it, who's maybe struggling or maybe isn't capable of surviving in that you know, that environment. So like, you can't buy the experience that, you know, Rabbit and Ireland, for example, got yesterday. And they didn't let Galway down in the first half in particular when, you know, the other four forwards were really struggling. So, look, Galway would take the learnings from it. And Micheál and Frenny Ford and Noel Larkin and those guys will, you know, they'll dissect the video. They'll see where it went wrong. Where do we need to find these improvements? And as Pat said, there's lots of hurlers in Galway. You know, they produce ball players up there. And, you know, with the age profile, I know the senior guys that were so important to them, and outside of Dahi, probably the other three lads maybe didn't hit the same heights that hit all season. But I think I don't see Galway as being anything other than, you know, the favourites to win Leinster next year and the year after, with the age profile and arguably with the talent that's coming behind it as well.
2: And it'd be interesting to see if they, you know, if they do what Pat says and play Limerick more. And this is a young team coming through, whether we see...
3: But even Mick, going back to Tip and Kilkenny, you know, Tip lost the final, they lost the semi-final to Waterford. You know, it took Pádraig Maher, Brendan Maher, Seamus Callan and those guys 3-4 years before they finally managed to get Kilkenny's number. And they had to take some beatings along the way, and you got to go with them in league finals, and you got to go against them in, as Pat said, in those big matches. And every time you lose, you are going to be learning more. So, you know, you can be sure that Galway will be taking the league seriously next year. And as Pat said, playing Limerick as often as you can and learning in the process.
2: Absolutely. So after 2 years off of it all, it'll be who can catch Limerick will be the team of 2027 again. Jamesy, thanks for that brilliant analysis. Pat, yourself as well. Also, lots of love for yourself in the comments, Pat, asking when you're getting back into management, but we might leave that for another day.
4: It's another day, I think,
2: Great stuff, lads. Thanks so much. Great analysis.
3: Cheers, Mick.
4: Thanks, Mick.
1: Hurling on Off the Ball with Apple Green. 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With you on the journey to every match. 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
11: Finishing up debate here on a slight tangent. Hope you're doing a tangent this week. Turns out we are.
12: They weren't ready for this.
13: No.
14: It wasn't,
13: no. It's not Fitzfield.
12: Be a liver.
15: Come on. It's just refusal to consider the circumstances.
16: I'm surprised that we've gone down this angle, but I'm delighted with it.
15: It's like, if you can't lord it over people, what's the point?
17: Yeah, it's kind of like, how far do you go? I have a stock answer probably learned off at this point.
16: I'll sit out the next topic. What are we talking about?
14: Starts off with a dig, of course.
13: Nobody's hero. Nobody's idea of a hero.
15: I love the sound of a snooker referee counting up the score.
2: Wow. Is it true, they say? The rumours are out there. A slight tangent is returning to your airwaves. This Wednesday, the return of Owen Shane to Off the Ball coincides with the return of A Slight Tangent. You know the way by now. If anyone who's been listed to Off the Ball over many years knows, you email us your topics, aslighttangent@offtheball.com. We don't want, you know, like your basic thoughts. We want a considered email.
15: No hot takes.
2: I don't mind a hot take if it has some interesting questions there. Okay. that inspires the conversation. But, you know, it's like, what do you want to hear me, Arthur, Owen, various other off the ballers, whoever it might be, discuss at length and sometimes in a meandering and bizarre way that people seem to like, let me tell you. We have had a lot of requests.
15: Strangely
2: for
15: so.
2: A slight tangent to come back, and it is returning. Good old late July, early August when sport stops, giving us a chance to do the radio we want to do again. Wednesday night rugby, how are you? Did you enjoy Pat and Jamesy there before the break?
15: Always. Two fine hurling men.
2: Do you think Limerick got enough love there? We gave them about 45 minutes straight.
15: Ah, yeah.
2: And even when I tried to talk about Galway, I came back to how good Limerick were.
15: It's tough to say anything but, like, after a game like that. It is limiting in what you can bring. But this is strange. When you think about it, I was only thinking about this last night. The last three finals have had five different teams in it.
2: Yeah.
15: Which is like, but it isn't seen remotely.
2: I said that to Nicky actually on Friday. It was, yeah. Just, but it kind of hit me as I was talking to him. It's like, it doesn't feel that open at the moment.
15: No. But weird. Yeah. It is weird. But long may the good times continue.
2: Yeah, and they look set, I think, you know. Those lads aren't really going anywhere. Just want to tell you that Braeburn Coffee is the official coffee partner of Off the Ball, whether it's an iced latte first thing in the morning or an ice white mocha while soaking in the summer sun. Braeburn Coffee is the perfect iced coffee, available exclusively at Apple Green. Braeburn Coffee, made for your summer. Arthur, we're going to be talking football after 9 o'clock with Marcella. I feel like we haven't talked enough about Spain. Like,
15: I got the go ahead. Graham Hunter will be on tomorrow, so there's something to look forward to.
2: Right, okay, he can tell us.
15: He'll be back in Barcelona.
2: La Fuente and everybody else that's made it. So there we go. That's actually news to me. And
15: problem solved.
2: Nah, don't be hitting me with your anti-Spain agenda that you're going to be hitting me with. It's Argentina we're going to talk about after the news with Marcella. I mean, win or lose, Argentina tend to grab the headlines. that was the fascinating, I've never seen anything like it, performance that they put in yesterday. Also, in the next hour, we're going to have, because no football show for the rest of the summer, though we'll still be covering football. So we'll have Monday Night Rugby after 9 o'clock as well. Fiona Hayes is going to be with us to review Ireland's loss in Auckland and the Summer Series, or whatever it's called now, the Nations Championship overall. So all that to come.
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6: Mithe tuig tashtal le hieran rod éirin chui cluhi canis na hieran, ní mordid tashtal ar an trainer leig at a cota na eri hiogad, chig agus ón chluhi, ar wahil a sewil chart agus compord na basin eri gileir, tushk na mai da hecid bali ar ein train ele. 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
19: Good evening, I'm Daniel Pitcher. The Taoiseach says the laws around e-scooters need to be adhered to if a full ban is to be avoided. The option remains on the table after a meeting of ministers.

All right, you're welcome back. And we are pretty much out of time for tonight's show. If you did miss any of tonight, including Marcela Mora Iarajo, who was speaking about Argentina from New York earlier on. We had Monday Night Rugby with Fiona Hayes just there. Of course, James O'Connor and Pat Ryan were brilliant on the All-Ireland Hurling Final. 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Offtheball.com/join is the place to go for all details on becoming an Off the Ball member. We've got Off the Ball Breakfast back 7:30 tomorrow morning on YouTube and on the Go Loud app with Colm. We're back here tomorrow evening. We've got Brian O'Driscoll. We've got Richie Hogan with considered look backs on the rugby and the hurling. And we'll have Graeme Hunter to represent a little bit of Spain. They did win the World Cup after all. So we'll talk to Graeme tomorrow night. Tom Dunn is on the way next. Good night.

0: surprised us in the semi-final against France, even though, as you say, we should have known. And France were favourites, and they completely did this to them. I'm not sure what Argentina could have done to prepare more. I think they were very unlucky with injuries. Certain changes were forced, maybe different to what Scaloni would have in an ideal world gone for. Enzo Fernandez getting himself sent off was really unplanned and bad for the team. And, you know, Messi was a tiny percentage of his usual self.
1: Yeah.
0: So much so that we were speculating, is there something wrong with him? You know, why did he kick that corner so weirdly? What's going on? Why isn't he touching it? I think it's one match too many for the World Cup. Spain had an extra day to recover. Not excuses, just trying to piece it together. But the difference in quality of the two sides was just so astonishing.
1: Yeah.
0: The people I mostly feel sorry for are the not usual football fans who paid $10,000 to go and fall in love with our beautiful game and had to sit through 100 or so minutes of that sort of horrible nil-nil draw.
2: Yeah, or the people that paid $1 million to sit on the sideline in fancy armchairs. The weirdness of this World Cup, I think, hasn't really dawned on us yet, Marcella.
0: Right.
2: Can I ask about like the Argentinian mentality? And I think it was on full display last night because we have this mad dichotomy in the world of football, I think, where I think everybody, well, not everybody, but the vast majority of people wanted the Messi fairy tale and wanted this incredible once in a lifetime, probably once in many lifetimes player to finish his international career in the best possible way and have the fairy tale moment. But it was counterpointed by a rough and ready team who, you know, had moments throughout the World Cup, but also were, you know, physical and aggressive. And I think people could get behind that. And then there's a moment or there's a visible line that they cross. And it seemed last night as the game went on, people were just turning against Argentina. And I suppose the less Messi was involved, the more that became a factor. And it is something that seems to be always within the psyche of an Argentinian team, is that it's fight and grit and determination. But when it goes wrong, it can look like something else.
0: So just to unpack a little bit.
2: Yeah, sorry.
0: No, I think that's okay. But first, I think the anti-Argentine sentiment or the desire for Argentina to not win has been quite firm and vociferous and well-established for longer than just yesterday's game. I mean, there's intellectual publications writing about why Argentina doesn't deserve to win. There's from all corners of the world, so much so, in fact, that I've been sent a wonderful Brazilian feminist, sort of Marxist thinker, defending Argentina, because she's like, okay, enough already, world. And that was maybe a week ago or so. So I think the Messi fairy tale in 2022 was absolutely right. Everybody in the world wanted Messi to win the World Cup. Even the opposition players, everyone felt he deserved it. It was been a long time coming. There was something sort of cheery and jolly, and there was a novelty in this management system where three sort of players that were almost contemporary with him were managing the team as a committee. I think that this World Cup, that was over. And whether it's accusations of Argentina, as some people are calling it, or Argent FIFA, of being arranged, of dirty tactics, I mean, the refereeing being favourable to Argentina. I think yesterday, Argentina lost its temper. There were players that were completely out of line. What Paredes did after the game is shocking. I don't think it's a reflection of a national trait. I wouldn't say all of us Argentinians behave like that when we're a goal down. And also, I think they were punished. You know, there were the Enzo Fernandez was sent off, and so was Paredes even after the final whistle. So what I do think is interesting is what role does Argentina sort of, or what function does it hold in the world's kind of collective imagination, that it feels like there's a wonderful quote I used the other day where someone said, when they beat Egypt, therefore they beat the global south, therefore they're the villain in that sense. But then they beat England, therefore they defended the global south, and they're the saviors and the revolutionaries. And this always seems to be sitting in this middle somehow. And I think it's worth looking at. I'm not saying it's not, you know, warranted. It's just very difficult to have an answer and go, yes, of course, Argentina, when they won gold down, are the evilest, villainous people in the world. And also Argentina as a nation is because Enzo Fernandez, a 20-something-year-old, you know, hot-headed player, lashes out. Having said that, we did have the first ever player sent off a World Cup final in 1990. It was Argentinian Carlos Monzon. Damian Monzon. I'm confused with a boxer. Damian Monzon. And we also had the very first sending off ever in football, which was Ratti in 66, before there were red cards. So, sure, we have a consistent history of...
2: And there was two sent off in that game in 90, and there was a very similar kind of vibe to it, where you had this kind of once in a lifetime, repeating myself, player who, you know, brought them to a World Cup in the most dramatic sense, at the, you know, 4 years before, and then kind of a slightly lesser team dragged to the final 4 years later, and it just wasn't there, and it ended up with this. It's not a temper. It's not to cast aspersions on the entire psyche of a nation. I suppose more of a football culture and a national team, you know, that it is there, that it did feel as though Argentina lost the heads a little bit yesterday. And I suppose I'm not that interested as to why that is. It's more the interesting relationship that the world has with Argentina. I think you make such a good point there, because they are, I think, they do define what the World Cup is about for so many. And I think there's a natural tendency to love Argentina and to want them to do well, but it could flip the other way. And it does seem to be one or the other at all times. There doesn't seem to be, nobody's ever uninterested in Argentina.
0: I think it's really interesting. Also we obviously live in, you know, weird sort of digital times where polarization just sparks up. So we don't really know what the algorithm is feeding any of us, but suddenly there's this kind of... I've seen interesting conversations, like a lovely piece by a writer at The New Yorker who said, I grew up loving Argentina, but now I can't support them anymore because it's not the Argentina I fell in love with. And sort of hailing Maradona as the moral, ethical standard that Messi's not quite up to, which is so sort of beyond the looking glass. But fair enough, that's what he fell in love with. You know, there was then a reply by an Argentinian academic also living in the States saying, this is why you're wrong, and setting out very carefully these kind of... So the New Yorker writer said, oh, that's really brilliant. Thank you. I've revised my position and I'm happy to support Argentina again now. Wow. And so, you know, we're moving it around. And I think there's so many factors. First of all, it was such a weird World Cup, as you say, but we were all so consumed by it, and it was longer. So now there's a big downer. It's over. So what are we going to talk about? So let's talk about maybe if it had been an amazing game or fantastic things that happened, we'd be talking about that. But really, it was such a dull game. It was so horrible. Argentina played so horribly. Spain were much, much better, but they also couldn't find the goal. So you think, well, what are we going to talk about? Secondly, I think it is the end of Messi, end of an era, and all those players with him, which they're not as old as him, but they're all, you know, unlikely to have another World Cup. Not Enzo Fernandez and Julian Alvarez and Mikelisa, who are young, very young, but the, you know, the others are mid-30s.
2: Paredes,
0: Otamendi, And they're the solid. I mean, it was interesting because afterwards, in the press conference, Scaloni said he wasn't sure what his future holds, whether he'd stay or not, or whatever, you know, the sort of slightly standard end of World Cup. But he said, whatever I do, I'll never find a group like these.
2: Yeah.
0: And just burst into sobs like a child. You know, he wasn't even hiding. He had to get up and leave. And you could tell that there is something in the way these guys have gelled, whether it's through the antics or the... I mean, there's funny videos of Cuti Romero, like, being the sweetest, gentlest puppy with his baby at home, and just, like, and then it cuts to him into someone brutally on the pitch. And that kind of contrast, you know, I don't think that he's an evil man. I think maybe South American football has traditionally been a little bit more tolerant of certain forms of fouling and hacking, but I wouldn't say, you know, Diego Maradona was laid into by European opposition consistently to the point of a broken ankle. Even Messi, the younger Messi, you know, left a Champions League on a stretcher through bad tackles. No one got hurt yesterday. It was just really, really unsportsmanlike.
2: Yeah.
0: It was undignified. It wasn't as violent or as... I sound like I'm trying to defend the antics.
2: No, there was never a red card challenge. It was all just yellow card stuff all the way. And if the referee had done that earlier, maybe it would be a different game. I think if it had ended at the final whistle, I think people would have a different outlook to it. I think there was a kind of a sense of anger. All that said, right, we talked at the start of the World Cup about, you know, once a World Cup gets going, we don't know where to get the tickets from or the money to go, but there's no support like an Argentinian support, and we will see, you know, the blue and white in the crowds. It was unbelievable. But this relationship that this group, these fans have with this group of players, oftentimes before 2022, it's pressure related, it's hope and desire, but then if it goes the other way, it can turn the other way. That didn't happen last night, I thought, quite noticeably, when Messi, they got their silver medals and they went up to the fans. I think that might have been the emotion for Messi. Maybe it was because he knew it was over, but it felt to me it was because the entire end of the ground were standing, singing, chanting, clapping.
0: Yeah, chanting his name, yeah. I think that's what did it. Messi. And presumably, I'm completely making this up now, but knowing it's very, very high chance that he'll never hear that again. And I, you know, interviewing sort of top athletes and footballers over the years, I know that roar of the stadium, that feeling of stepping onto a turf, and the bigger the stage, the more exciting, is what they truly miss. You know, when you ask any of them, what would you do again? And they go, well, I'd play another game at the highest level. So for him, he's been eking it out. And I minute by minute, I would say, or quarter by quarter, just, you know, one more. And now he's probably, that's it. I mean, he might play club football, but it's not the same.
2: Yeah.
0: I think that he definitely broke down in tears at that point. I guess, any other game this World Cup, if that had been the last one, he had done really well. You know, it was heroic. And there's something quite undignified about the yesterday being the last one. I don't know if that's why he cried. That's only why I would cry.
2: Yeah.
0: But the emotional bond with the fans, whether they're the fans at the stadium yesterday or the Argentinian fans back home or the diaspora, that we're all like connected on WhatsApp, is unbreakable. Everybody's grateful, weeping emotionally with them, thinking we did so well, like the ride they've taken us on, you know.
2: Yeah.
0: It's just unthinkable, and it really has been totally delightful. Like,
2: yeah,
0: even with the bad calls and the bad decisions, and it's just been a real roller coaster where quite a divided nation, quite a people who have very strong opinions about really important things that are completely at odds with each other and seemingly unbridgeable. you know, a society full of sort of class struggles and prejudices and misogyny, all sorts of things. Everyone's feeling together during football or during the World Cup in such an extraordinary way. And I think perhaps more than other nations. I mean, I don't know.
2: It feels it from the outside. Like, I mean, you might, in a weird way, like, that it's hard for you to say it's for more because, you know, you grow up with it and you know it. But it does seem from the outside looking in that there is, it's as passionate anyway, a football country as there can be. I am interested in what, like, I wonder when this cools down and the emotion of yesterday, and even as we go further away from games, the specifics of matches disappear, and you think of the last hurrah, the last stand of Messi, and even this group, this 2022 group, being the drama of the knockout stages, that the comeback against Egypt, which, you know, there's another game the next day and there's another game later that night. Sometimes it's hard to even reflect on how amazing some of these things are. The England game and everything else that went between it. Messi at 39 or turning 39 during the World Cup, scoring 8 goals and scoring and getting 4 assists and getting to the final. Even that alone. I wonder, will we see it as this great last stand when we look back on the Scaloni, at least this era of Scaloni in charge? When you look back on that era of Argentinian football, I wonder, will it be a little bit less kind of down and depressed and self-reflective than it is today?
0: Yeah, for sure. I think it'll be completely predicated on the clips of the brilliance of him, you know, just stunning, with just his ankle sort of surprising three opposite, you know, two, the hoofs, the great assists, the way he finds the spaces. But, you know, we know you can cut it footage into anything. So you could, depending on how this sort of villain, Argentina villain, Messi villain pans out, we could have a parallel narrative or series of cuts that show a lesser genius. I think for Argentinian football fans, this has been good. This has been a good run. You know, Scaloni said after the game, there is no defeat here. I'm really proud. I suspect privately he might have had words or something. I don't, you know, something there wasn't working and the yellow cards were stupid and so on. But at the same time, it was the last match. What are you going to say? Like, next time, don't do that. It's weird. But I think, I think a lot of the self-reflective and the sort of the depressed or the sadness is also tied to this notion that the world hates Argentina and that they're the new villains in, you know, in geopolitical sort of everything. And that, I think, might be quite interesting to let that run for a bit and see both how Argentinians and how, I mean, in the way that the New Yorker and La Nación had this sort of rapport and came to some middle ground. Because, you know, we don't want to do stereotypes based on anything at this stage in our human struggles. So common ground is to be applauded. And generally speaking, football is the conversation square. It's where we meet and where fans, you know, exchange shirts and songs and where players. So the sense that Argentina's last two matches in this World Cup were really antagonistic is, I think, cause for reflection.
2: Yeah.
0: Like, Messi bought Vozinha and his family tickets for yesterday's game. So that's the Cape Verde legacy. It's friendship. It's stay connected, be a part of the football family, whatever. And yesterday they could barely look at each other. There is that lovely hug that Lamine Yamal gives him, walks over to Messi, and that is a sort of passing of the baton. But there's very little of those sort of super friendly sportsmen moments. Like McAllister against Egypt swaps shirts with Mo Salah, lifts Mo Salah's shirt up to the crowd. You know, there's been the images of friendship are there even in adversity. And I think it might take a little while for us to find the Spain and England ones.
2: Yeah, maybe. I thought Scaloni tried to. You know, I thought he seemed visibly upset at the end of the game by some of the messing. Let's put it that way. And I thought his embrace with De La Fuente, and I know they have a history together, but I thought it was a truly lovely moment. There was a lot more than your average manager-to-manager shake hands at the end. And it was a good bit after full-time. It was like he was looking for him for quite a while as well. Last thing. I remember, like, you know, I was talking before about we mentioned the Italian 90 final and, you know, maybe Argentina were the villains then. And, you know, by the time 94 came around, you know, nobody remembers that stuff. They wanted to see Maradona again, and who knows what will happen this time. But I will say that I mentioned this last week on the show, but I haven't been on with you. I brought my six-year-old daughter to her GEA summer camp on Wednesday morning, the day of the England game. And you would normally not wear soccer stuff to that now, let's be honest. But we had a little Argentina jersey that we had, number 10 on the back, that she wanted to wear that day. And I went in and I thought that was, you know, that was a unique enough thing. I'd say about 40% of the kids in there were wearing Argentina jerseys, Marcella. And, one kid even had a Maradona Napoli jersey, which I found a bit strange. So for all of the fact that a lot of that points to the fact that Ireland is a very small minded and happy to be so country when it comes to England, it also tends to be, I don't think most of us would have other countries' jerseys lying around at home ready to put on kids. And there's something about Argentina that I think defines the World Cup. And I think any anger that might be out there will be gotten over pretty quickly.
0: Well, I hope so. I hope so. There's certainly a lot of Messi jumpers around the States at the moment, in Atlanta and New York. It's almost too many. But, I think, you know, the sort of villain, the good fella, good guy, bad guy, footballer thing tends to pass, especially, as I say, when we come down from this incredible adrenaline ride that we've all been on. It's at such a high. But we know some don't. So the hand of God, you know, it's been 40 years and it's a conversation that one has to just sort of go, okay, I'm going to go here now because these people need to tell me how upset they are. And I guess there could be others which don't spring to mind now, and possibly with other nationalities and other, you know, it's not just Argentina that's the villain. I think other countries have had it too, but Uruguay,
2: yeah,
0: forever villains of everything, you know, and they get people argue how many World Cups they want. Like that's a matter of opinion, you know. But I think it would be good for all interested parties to reflect upon what is this thing, you know, was that okay or not okay? I mean, we've been talking for hours whether standing facing the fans, the Argentina fans, while Spain deal with Trump and their medals was an affront or not, or, you know, and so we were trying to remember where were France when Argentina went in Qatar, where is the other team? And someone was saying to me, can you imagine writing an article about that? You don't like the way France stood around the pitch. Well, I don't know. It's football. What football is. It just sends you to debate and analyze nonsense beautifully.
2: Yeah. I didn't bring that up, actually, because I thought that was actually just some people looking for things to give out about, I have to say. But once we got to that point, everything else may be debatable, but where Argentina stood while Spain got the cup, I'm not so sure. Marcella, I hope you enjoyed it anyway, even though there's a soul searching ahead for Argentinian football. Thanks so much for joining us.
0: It was such a wild experience. Thank you for having me.
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2: Yeah, you're welcome along to Monday Night Rugby. Fiona Hayes is with us this evening to talk about Ireland still waiting for a win in Eden Park, as is most of the world, in fairness, for the last 30 years or so. New Zealand 40, Ireland 21. Fiona, what did you make of this one? It was a kind of a weird old game, wasn't it? Because it felt like Ireland were hammered, yet there was lots of positives. We were all fairly angry at the referee, but we didn't really think it affected the result. You know, there was, I don't know. It's kind of one of those sort of like end of season games where you sort of don't know what to think about it.
12: Yeah, I think obviously end of season game, you were kind of hoping Ireland could put in a huge performance, and I think at times they did. They upped it from the level the other two games, Mick. I mean, the set piece in general was really good, but for me, it was one of those games where New Zealand were just on another level. You could see it. Irish fans, myself included, might argue, look, South Africa are way out in front, France a little bit. Maybe we're kind of thereabouts on par with New Zealand. And before this game, I think Ireland won the 4 previous matches.

0: A little bit as well. It felt like that New Zealand were constantly on penalty advantage, and if they are in the 22, you're not really going to hold them out. I just wonder, are those kind of things that are fixable though?
1: Yeah, look, I do think that's fixable. We did see glimpses of good attack, I suppose, when you're looking at Ireland, the shape, the setup. For me, in a while, the attack in particular, I'm not excited looking at their attack. Do you know what I mean? There's been a couple of tries here and there, but I watched all the games over this championship. There's a good few teams that just excite you on the ball and how they attack their shape. Even England at times against Fiji, I know Fiji weren't great, but they just showed real attack. And for me with Ireland, the attack disappointed me, even though they scored, I think it's 13 tries altogether they've scored, but certainly attack wise you can fist the mixed tackles, but we are constantly talking about, and I think the attack has got to do with obviously speed of breakdown, but also the handling errors. We're every game we play lately, we're coming in talking about handling errors, stuff that wasn't on, missed kicks, missed passes to touch. And I suppose now there's a long haul till November, but certainly they need to go back to that skill, that basic skill that we know. You'd watch Joe Schmidt back in the day, and he's just training those basics, the detail around that. When it comes to high tempo, high pressure rugby, I think we've lost a little bit of our confidence in doing those pullbacks or in that decision making in that area. And I've seen it in the big games.
0: Yeah. And it doesn't seem to be affecting their style either. I was thinking about this when Sam Prendergast, I don't mean to pick him at first because he had one of his better games for Ireland. But when Joe Schmidt was practicing all those skills and emphasising them, the criticism was Ireland weren't able to try anything and there was no offloads and everything like that. And it seems though, even though things are a little bit more, flawed in that situation at the moment, Ireland are still chucking it around the place a lot. And I do remember that Prendergast throwing it out into touch after Hugo Keenan probably blew the overload with Ballacoon that time, and you're thinking, oh, New Zealand have the ball back now. This is the first time we've got into the 22, and it's all from, that's a handling error, but it's also from playing with a bit of a wildness to it as well.
1: Yeah, and look, I think what I see sometimes is Ireland really are trying to get to that edge, trying to get to their maybe our first, second phase and get that space against the teams that don't show you that space. I thought New Zealand's defence were unbelievable in, they just hammered up in Ireland to put them under serious pressure. In the second half, I felt that Ireland changed it up and got a little bit deeper. But certainly, yeah, I think Ireland had maybe 5 offloads in the game. They do like to throw it around, but it's more the decision making. I love that style of rugby. I really like watching it. But same. Those missed pass to touch are it's a skill set under pressure, I think, where it's those pressurized moments I'm seeing those big mistakes pass happen. And to me, it's not that they made that decision or they did that. It's more how can they get better at doing it when you're under severe pressure and have the capabilities to attract defenders and make the right decision and give a good pass.
0: To analyse Ireland, I think we need to analyse the All Blacks a little bit and just kind of figure out just where they're at, because that seems like a more clinical and a team not as much in transition as they've probably been for the last kind of 5 or 6 years, but with plenty of new blood there as well and still a new coaching ticket and everything as well. They did look pretty bloody good, and I do kind of agree with you. I think once it went 14-0, it just didn't feel, I just feel like we've watched too much rugby over the years to think no matter what happens now, Ireland aren't going to win this game. So everything after that is almost irrelevant in a way. But how good were New Zealand?
1: They were quality. It's probably the best I've seen them play in a while. They've just got, I think they've got something special in Reuben Love. I thought he was outstanding for the Hurricanes all year. If you look at pregame, you're chatting about the likes of Will Jordan. He didn't get a lot of ball, but more beyond the other wing, you're looking at McKenzie in the backfield. They just seem to have a conveyor belt of talent. And for whatever reason, Scott Scott Robertson wasn't getting the best out of these guys, be it on the who he selected, where they were selected. They look

0: very, very happy with Sevilla as their leader. Dave Rennie seems, and obviously the other coaches involved, seems they're gone back to that old school All Blacks attack edge. They're really, you know, going after you. I thought their defence was unbelievable. Barrett in at 12 has been outstanding defensively as well. But you know, they have so much talent, and we haven't seen them click like this for a while. And I suppose one of the biggest things for me, Mick, is you never would discount an All Blacks team in a World Cup cycle anyway, but for me they're putting their hand up, and the likes of, I suppose, South Africa, we know they're clear front runners, changing team every week, and they're still coming away with wins. But I think this All Blacks team, they'd give them a very good crack in a big game, and that I haven't thought like that for a while about the All Blacks.
1: Yeah. And I suppose overall, from taking Ireland out of it, from a rugby context, I suppose New Zealand being basically impossible to beat in Eden Park and putting up 40 points in a game like that, and us not even being that annoyed about it, is kind of where we want to be. It's almost like we want Ireland to have to be at our absolute best, at our peak, maybe the way we were 2 or 3 years ago, if we're going to go to New Zealand and win.
0: 100%, and looked at like the pressure's off as well. I think Ireland are kind of tipping away. They're getting the wins that they need to get. We heard Razzie say Scotland were ahead of Ireland as well at some stage. So I think you could see that the coaching staff, the Irish coaching staff after the game, were disappointed. But for me, even listening to Andy Farrell talk, there's a very, in his head now, it's clear exactly where they need to work on. I think it's a lot under skills, under pressure. I think they have the shape and how the style of play. The week before, we could have been talking about set piece. Now, when you're playing the All Blacks, when you're playing South Africa, obviously in November, that's going to be put under severe pressure. But I thought they nailed the set piece the last day. It was just that skills and how they got over the game line and how they adjusted mid-game. It was probably a little bit too late as well. They were playing so flat. They were getting absolutely killed. And I think they still continuously, now I had a rant about this already, because I just thought the breakdown, and so is everyone else, but I thought it was crazy. Like, you couldn't go anywhere near it. You know, it was ref like the Super Rugby I'm watching all year, where they just want the game to flow. They do not want turnovers. They just want the ball picked up, offloaded, move. And that's all well and good, but I think Ireland kept going after the ball. As you said, they were jumping offside. They weren't able to slow it down, and that just affected everything. So they didn't adjust to those in-game refereeing decisions either. I think it was a little bit later when they started to say, okay, we're not getting anything here. Let's try and fan out. Let's bring a bit more line speed, because they were getting caught wide early doors.
1: So it does feel as though Ireland were in a situation where they couldn't win on Saturday, and that happens sometimes. You get in the wrong side of the referee for one reason or another. But Nick Berry in particular, as you say, was very anti-breakdown. Now, I look at this, I think two things about it. One is, like, it's ridiculous that the sport can be refereed in such different ways, and what's legal can be deemed illegal by a referee because he wants the game to be played in a certain way. It seems nonsense. The argument they had on Virgin Media after the game about coaching or no coaching. Either way, it should be one or the other. A referee shouldn't just be able to decide what to do. So all that said, that is the reality, whether it should be or not. Should Ireland have adjusted better? You mentioned kind of like they were still going for the ball constantly. They knew they were going to be pinged. They knew they were going to be, or that's a player out of it then as well. That's, you know, that's, so that's, if Tyburn's constantly going for that ball and he's not allowed to do so, he's not on the perimeter.
0: Yeah. So I would personally feel, they needed to adjust to that quicker. Everybody that knows rugby, plays rugby, the laws are there, but it's the ref's interpretation of the laws. I'm not saying that if he refereed the breakdown, I'm talking both sides this happened. I think Jordy Barrett were on a couple, Tyburn. There was a huge one with Frawley locked onto the ball. There was absolutely no ruck. And, you know, it frustrated me because it's a side of the game I absolutely love. And this match in particular made me question, are we getting to the stage where they're going to nearly try and phase out breakdowns? You know what I mean? Is it going to be a rugby league style almost where you're, you know, they don't want contact in there? So by just letting that free flow in rugby, I understand that that's how it played on that side of the world. I love watching it. I enjoy it. But I think Ireland probably should have adapted better. But I know if you're spending, Mick, you're talking about being in the training ground, you're Van der Fleer, you're Timoney, you're anyone, centres, ring rows, and like you just spend so much getting in, learning the how referees do things, how you can get in there, latching onto the ball, and that frustration can drive you demented in a game, because the likes of Ty Byrne in general, we'll just use him as an example, after a game you're saying, oh, did you see Tighe's turnover 5 metres out?
2: Yeah.
0: They weren't allowed to do that. Frawley was the same, as I said, he was on that ball. That just takes away for your game. They probably should have adapted and just left the breakdown alone, but that's easy for me to say. He was clear in his communication, but I just felt like it was wrong. That was the biggest thing for me. It didn't impact the scoreline. I'm not saying Ireland would have won, but for a lover of the breakdown, I was nearly firing things at the TV from home watching it. I was so frustrated because I really felt for the players on both sides, All Blacks as well.
1: Yeah, and it's like, again, if this is the way that's going, I don't think it's going to be a very popular move, because like we need there to be a battle for possession a little bit, or else it's, again, it's like, I found one of the things watching it, and it's more and more watching the game at the moment in terms of even the entertainment level. It's just like there's an attack in the 22. It's penalty advantage usually. And it's just like, well, are they like, you know, at what point do the team score? Can we not just let them have a try and maybe we'll have more phases? And, you know, it's like we're kind of getting to that point a little bit. You know, it's harder and harder to defend your line. And it's almost like how long you can keep them out without maybe getting a yellow card or something like that. And it's like, there should be more aspects to a game. It's becoming a little bit kind of, you know, singular. Whereas,
0: 100%.
1: You know, if you can get that Peter O'Mahony in the Aviva in 2016, you know, in 2018, that turnover. Like that's,
0: yes, I love it.
1: And maybe that's an Irish way of looking at that. That's our rugby and we see it, but it has to be better for the game in general.
0: It is, Mick. It is better for the game. And like, if you, it's exactly like you said, if you watch any team now, the tournament in general, I think there was something like 161 tries scored. Like, that's brilliant. But if any team gets like 7 meters out, like you said, like, there's no way, like, referees are rewarding attacking rugby. If you, I'm not saying you have to go for the letter of the law, but if you look, I would say, at most breakdowns, there is players completely off their feet, right? So they're stopping any sort of anything at the breakdown. I mean, that's a penalty. You'd blow it all day, but it just seems now they know they can do whatever they want in that area to hold on to the ball to make for that attack in rugby. And look, it is what it is, but certainly, and if it was to change now, there'd probably be uproar as well. There'd be too many penalties, all that kind of stuff. But I do think the breakdown, I love I actually like that it is the referee's interpretation of it, but okay, I've never seen it where there's nothing at all. Do you know what I mean? I think that's what I love about rugby. You then have to adapt in game. Okay, what can I do? But for me, there was just absolutely nothing there. I think we'd one turnover, Josh van der Fleer, and I actually think
1: that was the most illegal of them all. Yeah, he was definitely off his feet.
0: Exactly.
1: I saw Savea was giving out about that afterwards. He was like, I thought it was a great pickup, mate. I was like, Nick Berry, what game are you watching? That was
0: so like, and I understand it's hard, but at least you're kind of okay, so then in game you're fixing things. I love that side of the game. That's unbelievable to me, but for me there just was no contest, and that's what frustrated me. So look, we're not going to solve the breakdown problems here, but certainly I'm not saying it was anything got to do with Ireland winning, but from a lover of the breakdown, it was the one part of the game I was so frustrated, and I really felt for players. Probably could have adapted quicker as well, but then I suppose they were about to adapt and they give that to Josh van der Fleer, so then you go back again and have another crack. Yeah, so who knows?
1: They were just teasing us. I think one of the things you mentioned there about players coming in from the side and off their feet and all just to protect the ruck, I think is one of the reasons that the Luke Jacobson red card got, or non-red card, I suppose, they got it so badly wrong. So obviously there was the contact to the face. And, you know, they looked for mitigation and they found his arm got locked or whatever, which it seemed nonsense, but I see what they're saying. But it's like the other two things he did, like coming from that deep into the side of the ruck and off his feet, is reckless on its own. It didn't need mitigation for that's high level of danger in itself and cynical and everything else. But it's like as if they're not looking at where the entry point of the ruck is anymore. And I don't know, the off the feet thing, I was probably more unusual for the miss so blatantly. But it just did seem as though they were always looking for a reason not to give a red card to a New Zealand player. In an Eden Park test. I don't mean in general. Yeah.
0: Yeah. And look, I think I felt the same. I certainly don't want to see anyone get a red card either. You know what I mean? You want the game to flow. This someone does something, 10 minutes is in the bin. But that one in particular, I mean, he came from a good bit away with a tucked shoulder. If you're trying to get that out of the game, that's probably one of the clips you'd use to say, should not be in the game of rugby. This is what we don't want. So I do think you're spot on. I think the entry point, they don't talk about that. That's like if you've two or three different illegal things and there is head contact, maybe straight away you're going, okay, well, that's like you've done that wrong, not looking for the slightest bit in mitigation. Because I do know you watch red cards sometime and you feel so like you feel really bad and you're thinking, oh, it just slid up, or you know, he tried to dip or different things, and you don't want it to be given like that. But if you come running from a mile and clear a lad's head out, I think that is a part of the game. And I spoke so much about the breakdown. If that constantly goes on, then you're looking at taking away. That's another factor in why they might get rid of the breakdown, because there's stuff like that. So I do feel like, yes, it was, but look, I'm not saying he did it on purpose, but when you looked at the actual clip of it, you were thinking, how is this not a red card?
1: Yeah. And again, I not to overly dwell on this, but I think people's mind will have been on kind of Nick Berry watching the second half. In frustration at the scoreline and in Ireland's overall performance and how much better New Zealand were. Like, again, it's important to clarify that. Like, but when the deliberate knock on in the second half, Ireland had maybe a 3-on-1 overlap. Ref initially doesn't even want to give it as a penalty. He's almost told to, and then refuses outright to give a yellow card. And look, I mean, I think that's straightforward as to what happened there. But I suppose my bigger question is, what's your take on how Ireland are perceived by referees internationally at the moment? Maybe it's anecdotal. Maybe it's just something that I'm just picking and choosing instances of in my head. But it just feels like we're on the wrong side of them a lot. I feel like I've talked about this on the show a good bit. Yeah. And I know Jack Cohn, Caelan Doris, I remember, like, you know, in the first test in South Africa a couple of years ago, it just, like, it felt like just the referee was just so annoyed at him. I remember that used to happen with Sexton a lot as well. And even Dan Sheehan, I thought Dan Sheehan had a better approach, but that frustration was just coming across, you know, when he had the word with them and about like the push in the back, and he's like, what do you mean a yellow card next time? It should be a yellow card. I just wonder, dude, are the Ireland guys not equipped to play the political game with the referee where, instead of it being moaning, we're just helping you along here, ref, but we're on your side, man. You know, we're doing a lot of the kind of like, you're screwing us here. And I feel the frustration more than, you know, I'm watching it much less professionally than they are, and I'm fuming. So I can only understand what they're going through when they're trying to deal with them. But are we doing it right? Is that something we can get better at?
0: Yeah, well, you can always get better at it. There's so much that goes on as well in the background. You know, the coaches are sending in clips to referees or showing them stuff in those because they get to meet the referee and they can come to them with aggravations. For a while, I felt poor old Andrew Porter was getting done from from stuff previous ago. So they were still looking at maybe three times he might angled in, and then it was like, wow. And you know, and like most props are getting some sort of an angle, but obviously they were painted with that brush. And like, I remember even just using a monster. I remember Ty Byrne as well. I think it was PRD. He wouldn't speak to him. We definitely have a couple of leaders up there that that I, what I feel like is, I think these guys that we have, the likes of Doris, Sheehan, Tyburn, and I'm not saying other teams don't have them, but they study the laws so much, the letter of the game, you know, they play, we don't really play on the edge where we're kind of, you know, trying different things to see what we can manipulate. They know the laws inside out, so when they see something clearly, it probably just builds in frustration and they are shouting. But you look at every team and they're also Sarvea be talking to the ref. I don't know, maybe we need to smile a bit more in the pre-match meetings or do something, because we definitely are sometimes on the wrong side. But I feel like Ireland don't play on the edge. I don't think they test referees. Yeah. They just, I suppose, might argue because they're so like by the book, this is completely wrong. This is the, and they have the language around that. And sometimes referees probably don't like that, yeah, if they have the exact law and what is wrong, you know, and they're telling them that. So you never know. Like, it's not overly against Ireland or anything, but definitely I have noticed in a few games as
1: no,
0: well.
1: No, it's not a bias, but I just feel like sometimes you're just, are you on the wrong side of them? Are they annoyed by you? And it's like, that's not where you want to be. And I have heard many times, like, let me referee the game. Like, that, like, yeah, you know, so, Monday Night Rugby on Off the Ball is with Bank of Ireland, a proud sponsor of Irish Rugby. Never stop competing. Fiona Hayes, thanks so much for tonight and for everything, all for what was a very long season for us too.
0: Cheers. Sound Mick. Talk to you later.
1: Cheers.
2: 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Never stop competing. 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
1: All right, you're welcome back, and we are pretty much out of time for tonight's show. 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We're back here tomorrow evening. We've got Brian O'Driscoll, we've got Richie Hogan with considered look backs on the rugby and the hurling, and we'll have Graham Hunter to represent a little bit of Spain. They did win the World Cup after all. So we'll talk to Graham tomorrow night. Tom Dunn is on the way next. Good night.

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0: Across Ireland. 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

0: Welcome along to another episode of It's Not a Sport Podcast. We're on to episode 5. I'm joined in studio by Ronan Mullen. Ronan, hello.
1: And we're back.
0: It's been a few weeks.
1: Yeah.
0: Have you missed your fix of obscure sports?
1: I have. I'm looking forward to surfing. Because wouldn't be something I'm overly affair with. Home and away, maybe. That's the closest I've gotten to surfing.
0: Have you ever surfed at all?
1: No.
0: See, I always thought it was a strange, like, I just assume everyone has tried surfing at some point in their life, but not everyone grew up on the west coast of Ireland, so.
1: Yeah. I probably have picked up a surfboard at one point, but I don't think I've ever actually, like, I can't say I've ever surfed, no, I don't think
0: so. Well, one of the bizarre things about Donegal is that it's actually the surf capital of Ireland.
1: Wow.
0: And Ireland's kind of the surf capital of Europe, so.
1: Oh, really?
0: Like, yeah, there's loads of people come to, like, well, it would be mostly Sligo to Bundoran, and Bundoran would be at the bottom of Donegal, so it's a really big surfing town. But at the same time, even though there's all this, all the waves, it has perfect conditions, it's just made for people to come and visit it. The tourism wouldn't be that great in it.
1: Mm.
0: So it's just another one of those situations where, you know, Donegal is kind of isolated up by itself.
1: It's one of the times when Ireland's painful wind comes in handy.
0: Yeah. Well, that's it. So I was actually going to ask you what your experience of surfing was and how you enjoyed it.
1: You have to
0: tell
1: me.
0: How you enjoyed getting crashed down by the Atlantic Ocean, but you've never tried it.
1: I've never tried it and I don't know what to tell you.
0: I'll tell you.
1: Yeah, you tell me.
0: It is soul destroying.
1: Really, yeah?
0: Because no matter how good that you get at it, you're still at the whims of the Atlantic Ocean or whatever ocean you're surfing in. So getting crashed by the waves is one of the most terrifying experiences of your life. So you catch the wave and then the wave just destroys you.
1: Yeah.
0: And you go face first into the ocean and you're twirling around doing somersaults.
1: Yeah.
0: And you're thinking, I'm never coming back, but then obviously
1: there's an inevitability about it, I presume, where it doesn't matter how well you're doing, at a certain point you just know that's gonna happen. So
0: yeah. Well, you could be out in the ocean for roughly about 3 or 4 hours and maybe catch 4 waves. So that's a give or take. But it's great for hangovers. Great for hangovers.
1: What do you mean?
0: So if you go out, the surfing lifestyle is a little bit different to you know, your average lifestyle. Most people doing it are just doing it as a hobby, so they go away for the weekend. Obviously, they have a few cans in the pub or a few pints in the pub. Then they get up at 7 a.m. and go for a swim in the freezing cold water. But it's great for the hangover. You have to try it sometime.
1: Have you got any surfing terminology for me?
0: I actually don't.
1: Gnarly. That's a sick wave.
0: I don't know.
1: This is based off Saved by the Bell, which is probably slightly before your time.
0: I'm like a year younger than you.
1: Saved by the Bell, yeah. Yeah. That was a big.
0: I know what Saved by the Bell is.
1: Yeah, but you're.
0: I'm not 6 years old.
1: Have you seen it?
0: Yes, it was on TV when I was younger.
1: All right, I thought that was 90s, John. Yeah, I don't know.
0: What age are you?
1: I'm 26.
0: Well, I'm 23, so, I mean, give or take.
1: I thought you would have just missed the sweet spot, though.
0: No. Well, I'm from Donegal, so everything in Donegal is kind of like 5 or 6 years behind everything else anyway, so.
1: Fair enough.
0: I saw Saved by the Bell.
1: The more people have seen it, the better. But yeah, that's my point.
0: We've gone on a bit of a tangent here.
1: Surfing in Saved by the Bell and Home and Away, that's all I got.
0: Well, thankfully, we have a guest to actually tell us about this. I went up to Bundoran, like I said, and I met up with Richie Fitzgerald.
1: The mecca of surfing.
0: The mecca of surfing. He's a professional surfer, or a former professional surfer, and a big wave surfer, which means that he chases the biggest waves possible. And he actually broke the record for that in Europe and in Ireland back about 9-10 years ago. And he spoke to me about that and the different aspects of surfing, and also kind of, you know, the technicalities of it, first of all, but also the lifestyle of it and why people do it, and also the dangers around the sport as well. So have a listen.

0: get, you know, fellas and girls that are coming up as part of a group, or to, you know, on a stag night, or, you know, for the lifestyle side of it. And then you've got your surfer that is dedicated, and he or she just thinks about the waves and having the right equipment and to be able to chase swells, whether it's County Clare or Waterford or Port Rush or Bundoran or Rosneiler or whoever it is. And then you have the next level, you know, someone who's good enough to make a living at it or be a competitive surfer, even on a local level. So they're, you know, committing everything they can to try and be the best they can be. You know, most of it's on an amateur level. You have to be extremely lucky and extremely talented, whether you're just a regular competitive surfer that makes money from it, or whether you're a big wave surfer that is able to make a living for it. It's a tiny percentage of people. You don't have the downward flow of money like you would in football or, you know, rugby or any of those, tennis or any of the other regular sports. The industry is big. It's a global industry, but just the trickle down of money, because surfing's not a bums on seats type of sport. You don't have it. It's not a stadia sport. Mm-hmm. So it's quite hard to kind of, you know, get a grips to, you know, how much is paid out in an event, or how many people have watched this or that or the other. So it's for professional surfers, unless you're really near the tip of the spear, it's a very, very hard sport to be a professional at.
1: And what age did you decide that you wanted to put all your eggs in the surfing basket, competed at a professional level?
0: Oh, look, I was like any other Irish kid, you know, growing up here in football, and there was fishing and there was all the rest of it. I got good fast at surfing, I guess, in the 80s, and you know, I competed from straight off the bat, and went to a European and a World Surfing Championships in 88 and 1990 and 92, the year Donegal won the All-Ireland. I remember it well. I think it was in France for the World Championships the weekend after that. So it was just through that was amateur competing, and then, you know, you go into pro-am events and, you know, going into some professional events. And it was a different structure back then. It's structured quite differently now. It was more broken and not as kind of as structured as it is now. And then, obviously, you know, I signed a few professional contracts with a few different companies, and, you know, started to make a name for myself in the big wave scene, paddling scene, and then the tow scene came. And, you know, I was being sponsored as a professional surfer, whether I competed or not, for, you know, as just what I was able to do on big waves. And, you know, that was kind of the pinnacle of my career, I suppose. And, you know, I did well out of it for about 15 years. And, obviously, I've stood back a little bit in the last few years, of course I have, but, you know, time and tide waits for no man. But, you know, when it lasted, it was absolutely fantastic. I had a blast and got to travel, and I've been around the world a few times.
1: Yeah, and is it as dramatic as people like to make it out? Like, some people can say that there's actually a lot of fighting that goes on in the professional surfing world, where if you steal someone's wave or you cut across someone's path, that can cause a lot of ruckus, you want to say, in water.
0: Yeah, I mean, there's structures and rules and regulations and contests. So, you know, if anyone's bothered watching professional surfing on TV or online, there's, you know, 11 million people or something watch the last event. So it is a well-structured competitive scene, but there's competitiveness in it. You know, you're obviously, if you listen to the commentators, you'd swear all the professional surfers loved each other, but that's not true. There's, you know, regional differences, there's territoriality. You've got, you know, South African guys aren't going to get on with the Aussies and vice versa, and the Kiwis and the Americans. So there is a bit of friction, but generally in surfing, it is a sport of kind of territoriality, like you get in most sports. You know, you'll have your locals from certain areas, and they don't want, you know, guys from outside and girls from outside of town coming in and, you know, pushing them aside. So it's a little bit of an ebb and flow, but you get that in most societies. But from a competitive point, no, there is a little bit of argy-bargy, and, you know, you see some of it on screen, but it's probably not as friendly and as lovely as they portray it. There's definitely a competitive edge, yes.
1: And you were speaking there of different nations. Surfing is obviously a global sport. The waves are fairly similar. They might be different sizes, different riffs, different currents that might make an impact. Do you think Is there a different style for, say, a South African surfer? Would he have a different style of surfing to an Aussie, to an Irishman?
0: Yeah, absolutely. And I think that changes with time. You know, there's been a huge wave of Brazilian surfers in the last 5 or 6 years have suddenly come out of nowhere, really. Well, not nowhere. There's always been good Brazilian surfers, but they've come to the higher end, like the top. You know, most of the top 20 seem to be Brazilians now. So, you know, and then in my era, it was very much California, Australia based. And, you know, for a few years in the mid noughties, there was a lot of Europeans, but that's backed off a little bit again. But, you know, no, there is, to answer your question directly, yeah, of course, there's different styles. You know, some of the Californian surfers would be some of the most stylish surfers in the world, and, you know, the Australians would probably have more of a powerhouse background and, you know, be a lot stronger type surfers. But, you know, I was talking today to a friend of mine, Garoj MacDade, who's Ireland's top surfer. He was in today, and, you know, we have guys like Conor Maguire, Garoj MacDade, that are on the world stage and that are every bit as good as anyone you will see globally. So for me, like, what I get a lot of joy out of seeing is that progression in Irish surfing. And we do have our own unique style. We've got, you know, unbelievably fantastic waves on the Irish coast. We don't have a lot of world-class of anything in Ireland, but we do have world-class waves. But I think at last we're starting to have really world-class surfers to match the waves that we have. And now you see a lot of the top pro surfers coming through Bundoran or Eastkey or Strandhill or wherever they're coming to surf, or County Clare, and we have surfers that are of, you know, the highest caliber and can rub shoulders with these fellas now. So to me, that's the main progress. Like, our surfers have become much, much better over the last 10 years. Yeah. Especially the last 5 years.
1: And Ireland's actually become a bit of a hotbed in Europe in terms of surfing.
0: Yeah,
1: the last couple of years I've noticed a definite growth in the industry.
0: Yeah, Ireland's...
1: Why do you think that we were so far behind to begin with? Because it's not just yesterday that the waves decided to turn up on the West Coast.
0: Yeah, it's a good question. I mean, I've seen it ebb and flow over the years. I think, you know, it got busy from the inside out, and now it's a lot of the overseas surfers are coming, you know, from the outside in. The big wave stuff is definitely, it's got global appeal. I mean, everyone wants to see someone ride a giant, enormous wave, and everyone wants to see the wipeouts, and Ireland's at the top of the pile. There's nowhere better. It's a few equals, the Hawaiian Islands and, you know, Nazaré in Portugal, and outside of that, you know, Mullock Moor and Aliens are every bit as good. But it depends on, like, the economic circumstances of a country. I mean, I think there was a huge drop-off in the last 10 years in surfing due to, you know, recession, and people don't spend... There's a lot of immigration, and we lost a lot of our kind of young professional crowd. So it just seems to be picking up again in the last couple of years. So surfing's not immune to the ebbs and flow of the economy or what's popular or what's, you know, what's the cool sport to do. So it does get busier every year, but definitely the shape of how surfing is progressing changes.
1: And Bundoran, especially in Ireland, is, well, in Donegal anyway, yeah, it's kind of the capital of surfing within Donegal. Why do you think that is? And secondly, how do you grow it even more? Yeah. Because it seems to be that the tourism industry in Ireland just isn't doing Bundoran any favours, and it's definitely not highlighting what is here and what's, like, we have world class waves out there.
0: Look, it probably, you know, we've been talking about this locally, we need to get an annual event that highlights it, whether it's a world qualifying series or a WCT, which is the top bracket. The Bundoran is what it is as a town. You know, you can take or leave the town if you want, but the surroundings are beautiful. You know, dramatic mountains, and we have absolutely world class surf. So, you know, the reason Bundoran's so well known globally for surfing isn't, as I say, anything magical to do with the town. It's to do with the waves we have off the coast, the Peak and Pampa and Mullock Moor, just which is in Sligo, but it's on the cusp of Bundoran, and, you know, we've all these amazing waves. And that's just a natural phenomenon. I've travelled a lot, and you see incredible places everywhere, but we have a really high concentration of world-class waves in a very small stretch of coast, and that's what makes Bundoran special.
1: Do you think you could tie it in with Sea Sessions? Because that's definitely growing as a festival, a music festival, and a kind of a gathering of people, so it would definitely have, you'd already have the people coming.
0: you know, like we do have a, there is an event attached, the surfing event to Sea Sessions, but it, it, you know, it is superseded by the music side of the festival, and that's no harm to the guys that organise Sea Sessions. It's a brilliant event, but you know, it is in June, and the waves aren't fantastic in June and July. It kind of turns on in August. So Sea Sessions definitely highlights it, and it's a brilliant event. Probably if there was a, you know, a world-class surfing event to be, it would have to be almost a separate entity, or maybe run in conjunction, but not as part of a music event. You kind of have to separate the two, rather than just have it anecdotal. But, you know, I do think that in the future, probably kind of August, September, October would be a great time to hold an event. And as I say, we were very, very close about 10 years ago to having a CT event here, but you know, economic downturn within the surf industry and all the rest of it put that ashore. But I would be surprised in the next few years if you don't see something pop up in, you know, Strandhill, Hinch, Bundoran, or in some kind of way, because we do have the professional surfers now in Ireland that legitimize it, and of course we have the waves, and the industry is pretty strong here.
1: Yeah. And just finally, because I know you're showing when you're riding one of those big waves, because I know you did one a few years ago that was, it was a record breaker in Ireland.
0: Yeah.
1: What's going through your mind at that moment in time?
0: Like, we were lucky enough to hold the European record for, you know, it was 50 feet or 55 feet or something for a few years. Myself and Gabe Davies for, you know, one of the heaviest swells ever ridden. And it got a lot of global recognition that year and around that. Like anything, you know, adrenaline, fear, anxiety, joy, you don't overthink it, or you wouldn't do it. If you actually rationally thought about what you were doing, you wouldn't do it. So it's fast, and it comes and goes, you know, quite fast, but it's quite aggressive and quite a violent situation to be in. If you look at it on a TV screen, it looks beautiful because someone's shooting it from the bluff or the headland, but when you're out there, you know, there's a huge amount of noise, there's a huge amount of violence going on around you. I mean, angry seas is not a pleasant experience, but you go in there as calculated as you can, and you kind of have to have a professional edge to it.
1: Can you remember when you caught the wave and riding it?
0: I have good little glimpses of it. Because your field of vision, you know, you're not standing there with a measuring tape, or you're not able to take in a 360 view of yourself on the wave. So you're quite narrow focused, and you'll only really see the third of the wave in front of you. And you know, the wave could be 100 foot or it could be 20 foot above you, but you're not really looking up into the sky. You have to focus very much on, I used to always focus on the channel. We would see like a jet ski or a person's head or a support boat or a seagull or something in the channel, and I would always set my target and kind of set my line and go, that's where I'm going to end up, whether you did or didn't depended on how the wave would present itself. But it would just be choosing your line and backing yourself. It was really important to back yourself, be confident.
1: It's a bit of an odd situation when you're doing this historic thing, and while you're in it, you can't really concentrate on how big of a moment it is.
0: Yeah, I do. You know, I've been lucky enough to rub shoulders with top surfers, you know, and like Kelly Slater and all these guys. And I, you know guys from rugby and football and martial arts and, you know, real, real top fellas. And, you know, you get to talk to them a little bit. I'm not putting myself in that same category, but, you know, there's similarities. And I think if you rehearse something and you're really confident in your physical ability, and you're mentally strong and you're physically strong and you back your equipment, it becomes not second nature, and you don't get blasé or arrogant about it, but you're able to do it, and you're able to react to maybe a tricky situation, or if you get a huge bit of chop running up the face, and if you do fall off and you do the nightmare scenario and you do get sucked over the falls on a 40-foot wave, that you've got the fitness, and just that you have to relax in those situations, or you're going to get into a lot of trouble, or even worse. I remember talking to a friend of mine who played professional rugby for Leinster, and he just said, you know, he all his points kicked the night before in his mind, and then when it comes to the game day, you know, you don't have to overthink it. And that's always the way I used to like to approach it. It's not arrogant and it's not blasé, but you back yourself.
1: Yeah. And what was it like watching back the video of you?
0: You're always going to be quite proud of yourself. You know, that's going back a few years now, you know, it's probably 10 years ago, but you know, you kind of look at it, and sometimes I find it really hard to watch anything with me in it, because because I've seen it enough. So I kind of like to watch what all the new guys are doing out there. But, you know, every now and then someone will bring it up, like yourself here. And, yeah, you have to think back and be proud and, you know, kind of go, was that really me on that wave? But it was a younger version of myself. So, no, I'm still pretty proud of it, to be honest.
1: Nowadays, you're not riding those big waves. You're running a surf shop and a surf school here in Bundoran. And how have you found the transition into that? And how have you found teaching young people how to surf?
0: Yeah, like we've had a surf business here. This is actually our 29th year, so we're here a long, long time. There's not many people in Ireland who've been here that long. I enjoy it. So, you know, we have with cafe and the surf school and rentals and surf shop and the whole lot here. I'm aware it's just a small business in the northwest of Ireland, but if you didn't enjoy it, you wouldn't do it. And we do have a very active surf school here with, like, you know, dozens of kids in every day. And, you know, there's a certain amount of joy to that, watching people learning to surf. But it's just nice to be in the mix, you know. I still get to see the top guys, the bottom guys, the kids, you know, the first-timers, the traveling professionals, you know, Americans coming over on golf and surfing trips. So it is quite interesting. There's no demographic is ever the same any day. We just meet, you know, someone from County Tyrone one day, someone from Southern California the next, and they all want to experience surfing or get surf advice or rent a surfboard or do a lesson. And, you know, you build up a good rapport with customers. So it keeps me, I suppose, it keeps me in the game.

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1: See, my mindset would have been when I was in there, yeah, 100% lay until my body gives up. And it's funny because when it's taken from your life, in my circumstance, but also when you step away, you're like, wow, there's more to life. There is genuinely more outside there.
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0: Off the Ball.
1: While we're in this international break and the WSL action takes a little bit of a pause, we thought we'd take the time to do a deep dive into one of often the most underlooked but also over-discussed aspects of the game, which is goalkeeping. And who better to do it with us than former Ireland international captain and all-round hero, Emma Byrne. Emma, thank you so much for joining us.
2: Thanks for having me, and thanks for the amazing intro.
1: I think
2: all-time hero.
3: I put that line in.
2: Thanks, Karen.
1: Karen just takes this as an opportunity to compliment all the players that she can't normally do to their faces. So.
3: I'd never give Emma a compliment to her face. No way.
2: It's so not like you, Carol. Who are you?
3: I'm a changed woman.
1: I think Katie McCabe a few weeks ago was like fully shocked. She didn't know what to say when nice Karen came out to play.
2: Yeah, it's really weird.
3: Yeah, what's real is wonderful. I've mellowed since my retirement, Emma.
2: So have I, believe it or not.
3: Really? I don't believe it.
2: Totally.
1: Maybe we'll save some of the good stories for later on in the podcast. We'll ease the listeners into it.
2: Never. No. We take it with us to the
1: But Emma, I suppose to start off with, like, I kind of alluded to it a bit in the intro, but for me anyways, I know as someone who writes about sport, women's goalkeeping is something I get asked about a lot, but by people who don't really have a whole lot of knowledge about it and kind of rely on old stereotypes and old tropes and things. To start us off, would you mind telling us, like, a little bit, I suppose, about your experiences and, like, how that became, like, a natural home for you, and what, if at any point, the coaching kind of caught up with where you thought it should be for someone in your position?
2: Well, actually, I got dragged in kicking and screaming into goals, and I really didn't want to go in goals because, you know, when you're younger, you want to be involved and you want to run after the ball wherever it is. And when you're in goal, you're kind of stuck in your 18-yard box. But I did grow to love it, obviously. And with regards to coaching and stuff like that, there was none. There was no goalkeeping coach. And I don't think it's where it should be yet either. But back then, there was definitely none. We're talking about a long time ago, I know. But even in my days at Arsenal, we didn't have a full-time goalkeeping coach until my last 3 or 4 years at the club. Like, after 17 years, it's a long time not having a goalkeeping coach. So, yeah, it's definitely been a position that has been neglected 100%. And I think you can see that in the goalkeeping performances, and certainly up until about 3 or 4 years ago, you could see it. It has improved a lot because the coaching has improved a lot, and certain rules and regulations within the infrastructure has forced clubs to get goalkeeping coaches. But it's a huge problem, And when I was at Arsenal, I was basically the goalkeeping coach, which was brilliant for me. But, you know, I needed coaching as well. And it took asking one of the men's coaches. I asked him if I could join in with their sessions and things like that. So actually, it was really good because I ended up training with the under 16 boys on Saturday mornings, like doing extra sessions. So that was really cool. But it was a problem, and the FA then brought in certain criterias that every club had to have a goalkeeping coach, which was crazy for me that they didn't have them, even, you know, as I said, at Arsenal. But I know Ireland are a little bit behind that still, and that needs to be addressed. And, you know, also, I just want to say, you can have a goalkeeping coach, but it's really difficult

0: coach, albeit one of the boys' coaches, then coming back and not having, either not having a coach or having, probably worse for me, to be honest, having a mediocre coach or a poor coach. And that was really difficult for me.
1: Mm. And I think as well, it's interesting you say that, because it's something that's definitely not limited to Ireland either. I remember listening to a conversation with Siobhan Chamberlain and Carly Telford, and Carly talking about the, it was on BBC a couple of months ago, and Carly saying before the 2015 World Cup, she had a coach who was like a 75-year-old man, couldn't kick the ball off the ground, which, you know, is great for a goalkeeper. It's not like it's your distribution is important or anything, but he could only volley a ball. So it's something that has been across the game, but in that conversation, they were saying that they felt like that position, coaching wise, whatever about women's football being behind because of the lack of funding and everything else over the years, that that position particularly was probably about 10 to 15 years behind others when it came to coaching, when it came to positional awareness, when it came to just even like diet wise, everything. Is that something that you would agree with?
0: Absolutely. You know, it's still lacking, if you ask me, a little bit. And I was lucky because I was playing other sports. So actually the other sports that I was playing kind of allowed me to perform for soccer. And a lot of players don't have that. I was playing a lot of badminton. I was playing at a high level. So I was getting all my footwork through my coaching in badminton. And then I was playing a lot of Gaelic football. I was playing for Kildare. So I was getting that aspect of it in that way. So when I came into training at the weekends with the Irish team, I was probably a little bit ahead because of that than the other goalkeepers. So I think that was really important for me. And I always encourage young goalkeepers to do other sports as well. But I think it is worse for me getting a coach, or it was. I'm not playing anymore. I have to remember that. It was worse for me when I was literally like just shoved in, and a coach was there just to kind of, you know, to fill a space type of thing. And I know I've probably been a little bit rough on a lot of goalkeeping coaches in my career, but I felt like it was justified, because if you're playing at a top level, you need a top coach, and it is so specific. You can't just get the groundsman to come over and warm you up, or someone's parents, or just an ordinary coach, to be quite honest. Even if they are top level coaches, you have to be specifically a goalkeeping coach.
2: Yeah, and I think you need to keep hammering that, because you're gone a while now and we still haven't replaced you. We're still having the debate on the Irish team as to who the number one is, because we haven't got someone who was at your level, and you got it from different places. So maybe their coaching, even growing up, still wasn't like reaching those things that you were getting from other sports. You were just somewhat fortunate that you grew up with other sports and were encouraged in that way.
0: I also think there's only a handful of really good goalkeeping coaches, and that's in England and Ireland. Mm. And I was lucky enough to have probably the best in the world, as far as I'm concerned, with Alex Welch at Arsenal. And I didn't mind having to go, you know, to the other, another part of London to get my training, because it was, every minute was worth it. Whereas, and not only coaching, he was a psychologist as well. And for me, that was very important. And it is for goalkeeping. It's the psychology around goalkeeping. And it's about when you make mistakes, who's going to pick you up. And I don't care what anyone says, goalkeeping is not a part of the team. It's apart from the team. And when you make mistakes, you can really feel that. You don't feel a part of the team. It's your mistake. It's an individual error. And you need a psychologist, as in a coach, that has that kind of mentality or those skills to pick you up. And that's really important. And a lot of coaches don't have that.
1: What was it in particular, I suppose even like Karen, you've mentioned it there, like in an Irish context, obviously we've seen over this past few campaigns, there has been a few quite big mistakes which have hampered us quite badly when it comes to qualifying and different matches. But what were the things for you personally, Emma, that like really helped in those bad, those moments aren't referring to you, but in times where you had that journey?
0: I have loads of those moments.
1: But what were the sort of things that you were hearing from your coach that were taking you through it? Like, what was the psychology that went into it?
0: Well,

0: also my Alex, Arsenal was, he was a coach mentor, which was a massive thing as well, because he was basically coaching me how to coach. And he was given, he was, every session was about dealing with these things, but how I would pick a younger goalkeeper up if they made these mistakes. And of course, I didn't realize it at the time, but he was probably aiming it at me, but not directly. He's very, very clever.
1: You're too afraid to say it to your face anyway.
0: But it's all about, you know, being competent. Competent comes before confidence. And sometimes the training sessions aren't about that. They're about the coach and how many they can score and if they look good and how they've done in the session, when they're not really thinking about the goalkeeper and, you know, not focusing on them and how, not scoring goals on them, is how they can save the goals. And that all comes down to the service as well, which is another problem. For some coaches, they don't have the skill and the technique to feed the ball. And this is a massive thing. And one of my, Alex's favorite phrase was, poor feeding starves the practice. I have to think about that one. Poor feeding starves the practice. And he was the king of phrases, by the way. And it really is true, because it's all connected to how your goalkeeper develops and how they feel after a training session. So when I was playing and I made a mistake, I could diagnose the mistake. I knew what I did wrong. I knew what I had to do to correct it. And then I'd practice it in training. So you're constantly correcting it, not just because you want to correct your technique, but mentally as well, which is probably the biggest thing. So you know you can do it. It's a case, okay, it was a mistake. You don't become a bad goalkeeper overnight. You just go and you train and then you get it right the next time. And I also had very good players around me, so that really helped. And particularly with the Irish team, because there was such a good camaraderie and it was a really nice atmosphere. You never felt like you were on your own, because, you know, everyone made mistakes and they made you feel that way as well. So that obviously built my confidence as well.
1: Who in particular are you mentioning there now, Emma?
0: Not you, Karen.
1: Obviously,
0: I'm not going to give you the compliments.
1: I wasn't expecting it anyway.
0: Of course, you, Karen.
1: Yeah, of course.
0: Everyone.
1: But you've played like for such a long period. You had like such, you saw all the kind of generations up to this point. And people always talk about how much improvements there's been over the years. But is there anything from the first 10 years of playing that you think is a little bit missing from the current crop, or you think that the current crop could learn from, or do you think it's all been positive?
0: No, I don't think it's positive. I think it's a really sad state of affairs, to be quite honest, because, well, it's sad the fact that if you're saying that I haven't been replaced, I'm not going to agree with that. But I think it's really sad that that's the case. I mean, I'm retired over 4 years now, and especially coming from a country where Gaelic sports are so prominent, we should be able to get a goalkeeper from this, because they have all the skills and the attributes to be a goalkeeper. And I think it's a real shame that we're not producing goalkeepers. So then you have to look at what we're doing to develop our goalkeepers. And are we doing enough? Are there specific goalkeeping sessions? Is the criteria for every single women's team to have a goalkeeping coach? No, it's not. And
1: I think that's really obvious from the fact that, well, the girls, there are good goalkeepers in there at the moment, but they are all English-born goalkeepers in the current squad. So we do really have to look at what's happening in Ireland.
0: Mm-hmm. I've said it all along. I mean, not just for goalkeeping, for the development of women's football, I really believe there should be an academy. And education-based, obviously, that's a massive thing. Not just any old education, a really good education, because you have a lot of academies that you can only do specific subjects and it's kind of average schools. I think that there needs to be an academy that they can get their education that they want and train every day and have good coaches in those academies as well, I have to emphasize. And they're developing them, even if it's a goalkeeping academy. It doesn't have to be specific goalkeeping, because one of the one things that I do have to talk about is the fitness levels of the goalkeeper. And personally, I think a goalkeeper has to be even more of an athlete than an outfield player. And I'm not sure that message is getting through to some of the goalkeepers, because I mean, I was a bit of a freak when I was younger about stuff like that, because I wanted to be super fit. I wanted to be the fittest. I wanted to get rid of that, you know, everyone thought the goalkeeper was always, you know, the one that couldn't run and the least athletic. I wanted to get rid of that. And I think I did for a little bit, especially with Arsenal and things like that. So I worked really hard outside of training to do that. And I'm not sure the goalkeepers are doing that, you know. Also, in fairness to them, they're not getting the training and the very specific things about their agility training. It's not the same as the outfielders. They need to have specific programs, and that needs to be done at an earlier age than 20, 25. That needs to happen when they're 15, 16, even, I mean, earlier if possible. So, yeah, it's a big thing that needs to be changed, and there's a lot of work that has to go into it, and you just need someone to want to do it. And I'm hoping that they will do it, because I think it's fairly obvious and we're falling behind with that, which I think is another sad thing, because the goalkeeping is improving, but it's improving more rapidly in other countries than our own. And that's something that I never thought I would see either. But, you know, that can be changed. It's good that players are going to professional clubs and getting that training. I don't know what their training is like. I've asked a couple of goalkeepers before. They said they were happy. That, for me, doesn't really mean anything. You know, every goalkeeping coach should be assessed. And unfortunately, some outfield coaches don't know what it takes to be a good goalkeeping coach. So they're not being assessed properly. And they might be only being assessed by the goalkeeper's performance. And I'm not sure that those performances have been good enough.
2: Mm. I think it's interesting you say about like other countries going ahead, because I interviewed Ellie Roebuck, who obviously plays for England and City. God, must be probably got to be a year ago now. And she's probably the first of that generation who have had that sort of goalkeeping coaching from that very, very young age all the way up. And just talking about her with her about it, the maturity that she had compared to a lot of other people I had interviewed, and the things she knew, and obviously being at City is a massive bump as well, because she was able to work with people like Ederson, who, like, again, one of the best goalkeepers in the world on the men's side, and have access to those coaches. So I suppose from an Irish standpoint, to see the FA across the water doing that from a young age, it's so easy to see how it could be replicated or something that we could tap into, because it's just there.
0: Yeah, I mean, it is difficult for our FA to do it. Whereas in England, they have the clubs. Ellie has been with Man City. The club has done that more than anything. And the club has provided the goalkeeping coaches. And then it's down to the player, to the goalkeeper, to push for that. Like, Ellie pushes for what she wants, and she's very, very determined, and she knows she's had good goalkeeping coaches, so she knows what she wants and she knows what she doesn't want in reference to goalkeeping coaches. And but she also can tap into the FA resources in the UK. If she wants extra sessions, she can go to George's Park and get them. So there are lots of options for the goalkeepers in England. And And the clubs themselves tend, specifically Man City, will tend to mix the coaches with the boys and the girls, and they allow the girls access to those coaches, which is fantastic, which I'm not sure they do in Ireland very much. I don't know, maybe you can answer that better than me.
1: No, because even at the moment, where the Women's National League is pretty separate to the Men's League of Ireland. So the girls are all being asked to go and find their own boys training, like Vera is harping on, you need to find boys training. They're still not being given that help in hand. Like, if the FAI aren't going to provide that training, can they at least be the link or find those coaches? Because it is hard for the girls to just kind of rock up to boys coaches and say, oh, can I help? You're saying they should do that. And if they want to reach the next level, they will. But maybe you need them doing it at a young age, and maybe they're just not confident in themselves enough to do that.
0: No, I wouldn't have done that.
1: Yeah.
0: I wouldn't have done
1: exactly,
0: that.
1: Exactly, yeah.
0: No,
1: so it just takes initiative. It's going to take someone within there to recognize, okay, looking at it at the moment, looking at our national team, we've got good goalkeepers. They're all English born. That let's do something in Ireland, let's try and address it. And it is something simple like that, like creating these links and using the best coaches that you can.
0: Yeah, yeah, absolutely. I mean, straight away there should be, I mean, it could be a union, goalkeepers union, but you have your coaches and they can be traveling. It can be from the FAI. They can travel to the big clubs and put on sessions and they can do it regularly. I don't see why they can't do that. The problem is, are they good enough to coach the women's league? Because the women's league is the top league in Ireland. You can't just have a random goalkeeping coach go in. They have to be very, very good. And I mean, maybe that's changed since I've been there, but I know there weren't enough when I was there. Maybe
1: I think the first thing is that they're not getting enough training. And then the second thing is the coach good enough? I think that both of those things would need to be looked at. I don't think they're getting enough home-based training at the moment, from my point of view. You're asking the clubs to do more and more, but the clubs are still amateurs. So I think there's definitely a gap there for, first of all, getting more training. Just that's the first basic step. And then obviously improving that training.
0: Yeah. Yeah, I know. I agree with you in some way. But again, like if I'm, for example, when I was playing and I had a goalkeeping coach that I'm like, this man is or a woman, or it could be either, whatever. He's doing my head in because he's not good enough. I don't want to see him every day. I don't want to see him 3 times a week because he's rubbish and I'm wasting my time and I'm getting more and more frustrated with it. So you have a catch 22. Yes, they need training. They need fitness. They need, well, outfield training as well. I always included myself in the outfield training because they need to be as good with their feet. And then they also need specific goalkeeping training. So in actual fact, the goalkeepers are probably the hardest workers on the pitch. I mean, I've always said it, but just to emphasize that again. But this is, they could do what I did. I did my training with Arsenal and we trained every day. And then I went on a Thursday night. I only went training with Alex twice a week. Mm-hmm. I went on a Thursday night with him 2 hours and a Saturday morning with him 2 hours. I would have wanted more, but at the time that's all that was available and it was okay. I mean, that would be better than probably what they're getting at the moment. And that is definitely feasible. You can definitely have 6 sessions around the country that people can get to. If they're like Ellie Roebuck, they will get there no matter what. and you could do that twice a week. And that's only going to be a handful of goalkeeping coaches. Surely you have them in Ireland.
1: You'd find them.
2: I was going to say, Emma, are you going to lead the revolution to find these goalkeeping coaches that are strangely missing from the setup at the moment?
0: Well, another amazing thing is that Alex Welch, my hero, he's a hero, was also a coach educator. So he kind of ran the London educational program to become a coach. So I did my coaching badges with him and I was just shocked to see the amount of people coming in the door that had no idea about how to coach a goalkeeper, whether they were doing their level 2, whether they were doing their B, even their A. I was really surprised how little knowledge they had. And some of them had the knowledge, but they just didn't know how to coach it. So you can have your A license, you have the certificate, and you can go and coach. And it doesn't mean you're a good coach. It means you've passed the test. And that's not the same thing. It's not the same thing. So what I got from Alex was obviously the knowledge of goalkeeping, but also how to coach and the different ways that you coach a goalkeeper. And that was a massive thing and a massive advantage as well for anybody who did their badges with Alex, because it was a real eye-opener for a lot of them, a lot.
2: Well, Emma, this has been so interesting. Thank you so much for joining us on the show. It's an absolute pleasure to have you. I know I've learned a lot. I'm sure all our listeners have as well. And hopefully we'll get you back again sometime soon.
0: Thanks for having me. And Cara, when are you coming back?
1: No. Hurler on the ditch now, Emma. Hurler on the ditch. What would I come back and do?
2: She gets run this the every week.
0: You can sit in that holding position. You don't even have to run.
1: They already have two girls in there in their 5-3-2 stupid formation. They have plenty of girls. Oh, sorry, I shouldn't be saying that. There's no space for me in there now.
0: There's that space is waiting for you just in front of Niamh and Louise, right there.
1: Yeah, it was a nice triangle back in the day, but look, let the kids off now.
0: Thanks for having me, guys. Have a good one.
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1: All right, a real treat for us here this Thursday on Off the Ball. I'm delighted to be joined on the line by the Open champion, Shane Lowry. How are you keeping, Shane?
2: I'm good, thanks, yeah. I can't, I'm as good as I can be. I'm isolated here in Florida and doing as much as I can to pass the time. But, it's so far it's gone okay, but I'm not sure how much longer I'll be able to put up with this, you know.
1: You're joining us with thanks to Bank of Ireland, who are there to support their customers throughout the impact of coronavirus. And you can check out bankofireland.com for more information. Generally, when you ask Irish people how they are, they say, I'm grand. I'm grand. Well, you know, as well as can be.
2: Yeah. It's very strange times in the whole world. And it's like, you know, it's funny because it affects the whole world. And I think that's what's the strange thing about it. And yeah, I suppose everyone just kind of needs to batten down the hatches and get through it as best they can.
1: So you're still in Florida?
2: I am, yeah. We're here. We were here now for, well, we'll see. I don't know how long we're here for. We're definitely here for another few weeks and we'll just wait and see. But, our decision was to stay on. I was able to still practice. The golf course was still open, but they closed a couple of weeks ago. It's over 2 weeks since they closed, so I haven't hit a shot in 2 weeks. And, you know, I'm starting to miss the game. And it's funny that, not that I miss, I always miss competing, like when I'm not playing, I miss that edge. But I even miss just getting out and playing nine holes. It's kind of, it's funny when it's taken away from you, you don't realise.
1: But it's your life, it's your routine.
2: Yeah, how much you actually enjoy it, you know. Mm.
1: Yeah. Because you were over there for a spell, there were some big tournaments and golf was one of the last sports to be pulled. The Players' Championship went ahead, the first round went ahead, and I know some of the players, I saw Bernd Wiesberger quoted that he was in this mad rush, got the final flight back to Austria. Were you tempted to come home, or at the time did you not realise that maybe this would be a extended stay in Florida?
2: Yeah, I suppose, you know, yeah, we didn't really know what to do. So we have a house rented here in Florida and, we decided to just come back and stay here. We've got a decent setup. You know, I didn't think it was going to get as bad as it did. So, you know, I didn't think it was going to be basically full lockdown, but you know, it's whether we're here or whether in Florida, it's just the same thing anyway, whether here or in Ireland, because, you know, it's just myself, Wendy and Iris in the house and, you know, got a decent setup. I managed to go out and the first day I got back after the players, I went down to one of the sports shops and I bought some gym equipment. I have a little gym in the garage and myself and Wendy can use that and we can go for a walk around, you know, the area here. And it's fine. Like, it's not, you know, it is what it is. It'd be the same if we were in Ireland. So, you know, we're here for the foreseeable future, but I'd say probably in the next month or two, I'd say we might come home. We might try and come home if we can.
1: I think you touched on it there, that this is a worldwide outbreak, and it's been a real, probably, leveler that nobody's immune to this. So everyone that feels has gone through a similar range of emotions, from probably the initial shock of a lockdown to the anxiety and the stress and the worry of your own health and your health of your family and parents and grandparents. And then probably over the last couple of weeks, maybe a sense that this is a new normal. Has that been a similar case for you? Like, how's your head been for the last couple of weeks?
2: Yeah, it's funny. I've had, like, ups and downs. I've, you know, at the start, I found it really hard to get my head around the whole thing. You know, and I was a little bit, didn't know what to make of it. And then I went through a period where I was like, right, you know, I have my home gym. I'm going to focus on doing some stuff every day. And then I went through a period sort of last week where I'm like, you know, a bit down and a bit like, when is this ever going to end? So it's kind of, but the one thing that does get me up and moving is like going out for a walk or going out for a little run or, you know, going into the gym and just doing some stuff. And just, I think the big thing, and you do see a lot of social media, a lot of online stuff about people staying active and trying to stay healthy. And I think that's the big thing. If you stay a little bit active and get out for your little walk, your little run or, you know, do something every day, I think that mentally is going to put you in a better place than if you just sit around and think, you know, start thinking about the world and why this is happening and, you know, how disappointing it is. And I think try and pick some positives from the whole thing.
1: are you generally a worrier, or has this sort of caught you off?
2: No, guard? I'd be very much a go with the flow kind of, you know, take each day as it comes. And I think, you know, I've seen a quote from Paul Kimmage about, it's like the Tour de France. You can't think of Paris. You know, you have to just take it day by day. So I think that's kind of the way you look at it. Like, you literally just have to take it day by day, get up and just be the best version of yourself you can be that day. Like, I can't go out and practice. You know, I can't do what I do, but I can do certain things that will help me in my career, or, you know, my head, I suppose.
1: Yeah, what can you do? Because if you are looking for the positives, and like, this is a break, an unexpected break, maybe a time to collect some thoughts, and particularly with the year you've had, reflect. Maybe you'd already thought you'd had that period of this year, and you were going to be into the real hard slog over the next few months. Have you been in touch a lot with Neil Manship about how you come out of this in a good place?
2: Yeah, I speak to Neil every few days, but I, as regards myself, like, I think I was most disappointed at the start of the whole thing, you know, after the players, because I really felt like I was starting to play some decent golf, and I felt like I was coming into some tournaments that suited my game. Obviously, the Masters, that's supposed to be this week, where I was looking forward to that, and, you know, I had a very exciting summer ahead of me. I was going to get to play the Irish Open in Mount Juliet, you know, as the Open champion. I was going to get to go and defend the Open. So that's where I kind of struggled, but it was all selfish things. It was all like, you know, I don't get to do this, so it's very disappointing for me. But, you know, like, I've never had a break like this. I've never had a period of time where I'm not looking towards the next tournament, as in, like, I don't know when we're going to be back playing, so I don't have a date. So it's difficult to kind of set goals, but I try and set some, like, weekly goals and daily goals and, you know, hit them. And, look, I talk about the gym and doing some exercise, and I have that, but I'm not the person that, you know, I'm not looking to, like, lose loads of weight coming out of this. I'm not looking to change my body shape or, you know, anything like that. I'm just looking to I am looking to get a little bit fitter, a little bit stronger through the whole thing, and, you know, we'll see what happens then when it all finishes.
1: These Peloton bikes seem to be the new phenomenon. I see Rory McIlroy is a world leading, his competitive edge. He seems to be up against Justin Thomas. I don't know a huge amount about it, but are you getting involved in this?
2: I have a Peloton bike, but I won't give anyone my username. So I ordered one online and I came there a few weeks ago. It's great. It's like an online spin bike. And,
1: right.
2: You know, I get on it for like 45 minutes most days and do as much as I can and do as hard as I can. But I'm like I see Rory and a friend of mine here, Stephen Grant, is living over here as well, and he's got one, and he's a bit of a beast on it. Like, he's finishing the top 50 out of 50,000 people. Whereas, right, like, I'm happy if, like, I'm kind of looking to, if I finish in the top 10 or 15% of the people doing it, I'm pretty happy. So yeah, look, it's something to keep me occupied and something to do every day. And it passes an extra hour in the day, I suppose. Mm.
1: It's interesting you mentioned the Masters, and this should be Masters weekend. Look, there's context. There's almost too much bloody context to everything at the moment. And understandably, sport takes a little bit of a back seat. But have you had to think about how you deal with those disappointments? Because, like, the benefits of winning an Open Championship, there's obviously the monetary benefits and all of that, but the nice stuff that comes with it. And
2: yeah,
1: you would have been at the Masters this week, front and center, Open champion. Yeah. You would have had a marquee group, I'm sure. You would have been one of the big draws and the big attractions. It'll still happen eventually, but sort of getting your head around that, and, like, while you can have all the context in the world, allowing yourself to be disappointed?
2: Yeah, like, you sit there and you think, like, you know, you're sort of thinking, this is really disappointing, like, and it's all very selfish things. Like, you know, you've been selfish thinking to yourself, like, I wouldn't go saying them or, you know, speaking about them normally.
1: Mm.
2: But yeah, like, I was going to be going to the Masters as the most recent major champion. I was probably going to have a nice draw. You know, I was really looking forward to it, but, you know, these things can't happen. And it's funny you talk about sport. Like, generally in times of, like, crisis in the world, like, even during, you know, the recession in 07, 08, 09, like, you know, all people had was sport. You know, most people have sport, like, and sport kind of gets people through everything. Like, I remember, you know, in 09, say, when people were going through really tough times, like, I was lucky, I won the Irish Open in May, but like Ireland just won the Grand Slam, Leinster win the Heineken Cup, and you know, I won the Irish Open, and I just felt like sport was kind of booming, and I was kind of, you know, gets people through the tough times, and obviously you don't have it now, which is, you know, quite, you know, it's weird, isn't it? It's just weird not to have sport, and like, you know, to not have the Masters in April this year is just, I find it just weird, like, you know, and even I woke up this morning and I was flicking through Instagram and I'm looking, going, wow, I should be out playing Augusta now, like, that's kind of, it's a bit disappointing, but look, it is what it is, and I think we just have to get through this as well as we can, and when it's all over, I think we'll all be better people for it.
1: Yeah, I definitely agree with that. Are you a bit of a news junkie at this time? Like, are you following absolutely everything, or is it just too grim?
2: So it's funny, right? The way it is here in America, obviously social media, online news, I see what's going on. But in Ireland, like, if you sit at home and watch the 6-1 news, it's about Ireland. Like, it's kind of the whole country. This is what's happening. Whereas, like, you know, in America, it's like CNN are telling you one thing because they're anti-Trump. Fox are telling you one thing because they're pro-Trump. And then you have like the local, your state, like the Florida state news channels, they're telling you another thing. So it's kind of like, it's a weird setup here in America where it's very politically based. Like they're all trying to outdo each other, and they're all trying to, you know, CNN are trying to make Trump look bad. Fox are trying to make him look good. And, you know, they're not, I don't think they're giving, you know, the right type of news or whatever. So it's just weird looking at it on TV, but obviously I keep it up to date with, you know, RT News and what's happening back in Ireland. And look, Ireland have seemed to have done are doing, you know, fingers crossed, or they're still doing a decent job at the whole thing, and, you know, hopefully start to flatten that curve soon.
1: Yeah, you were part of that video as well that your manager Conor Ridge put together, encouraging people to flatten the curve and supporting the frontline workers. And but your wife Wendy was a nurse. I'm sure many of her friends are very much there on the front line. I'm sure you're hearing all the stories that are coming back.
2: Yeah, like she's got a few, obviously she's still in touch with a few friends that she used to work with, and yeah, the stories are horrendous. Like, some of them are saying it's, you know, some of them that have worked on, you know, in nursing for over 20 years is saying it's like they've never seen it before, you know. It's incredible, you know, the stuff that those people do. I've always said it because I've known, like, the hours that Wendy used to put in when we were going out before she stopped working was like, you know, I always said nurses and doctors don't get paid enough. And, you know, to see what they have to go through, they put basically put their lives on the line every day to go in there and, you know, try and help people. So it's, you know, it's tough times for them, tough times for everyone. But like I said, hopefully we all pull through this, and hopefully there's, you know, as little amount of casualties as possible. And you know, when it's all over, hopefully it'll be a distant memory.
1: And what's the situation then where you are in Florida? Because obviously in America, it seems they were that little bit slower, well, maybe considerably slower to react in certain parts of the world, and that they weren't taking it quite as seriously. And you see what they're talking about this week, the basically facing into their Pearl Harbor moment with the amount of deaths that are to come.
2: Yeah.
1: Have you looked from where you are in Florida? Is it on total lockdown, and do you feel quite safe?
2: Yeah, we feel very safe here. Like, we're, you know, we live in a gated community. So we're, you see people, not many people anymore out for walks, quite an older population down here as well. So they're all been very careful. You know, we don't go to the supermarket anymore. We get our food delivered, stuff like that. But it's funny where we are in Florida, you know, there's not that many cases or there's not that many deaths, but what has happened in the last couple of weeks is a lot of people from New York have houses down here in Florida. So when everything got shut down in New York, they all just moved down here. So they started to bring the virus down here. And that's how it transmitted down to Florida, because there wasn't that many cases down here. And people were saying that, you know, any weather over 80 degrees that was struggling to survive in the virus itself. So, but we're just being as safe as we can. Like, we're literally not in contact with anyone, and, you know, being as safe as we can and, you know, wait it all out, I suppose.
1: Yeah, I was thinking watching you on Instagram and that over the few weeks that obviously at times, you know, you're such a home bird, but you probably pointed it out earlier that even if you were at home in Dublin, you'd still be stuck in your house. You wouldn't be able to see your parents. You wouldn't be able to see the family anyways. But I presume we're on Zoom today like the rest of the world. Is that how the Lowry family are keeping in touch? Everyone's good back in Clara?
2: Yeah, FaceTime and Zoom or whatever, and just keeping in touch through WhatsApp. It's, you know, just trying to, I think my dad's probably more disappointed than anyone this week. My uncle Colin, my mum's brother, was supposed to come to the Masters with me this week. And one of my best friend, Tom, he's a school teacher, and this was the first year that the Masters fell on Easter. So he was supposed to be in Augusta this week with me. So it's kind of, it's you know, keeping in touch with everyone through FaceTime or Zoom or whatever, and it's kind of just trying to check in and see how everyone are. People are able to look after themselves. Just make sure people are doing the right things, that they're not being careless with how they're going about their daily business, you know.
1: Yeah, it's got to be done. I saw you were playing a bit of darts last night. I was interested in this, because when all of this was kicking off, we were sitting down in the off the ball offices trying to come up with some plans for what we could do, and I had this genius idea, I thought, of darts on Zoom, and we get, say, Brian O'Driscoll against Ronan O'Gara. They'd set up two cameras, there's no way of cheating, and people would really buy into this, and I was pretty much laughed out of the place. And then I see yourself and Ian Poulter are going at it, and it's going to be this massive success. Did it happen?
2: Well, yeah, I got a dartboard about 3 weeks ago, and I put it up, and I said I was going to start to play, because I used to play a lot when I was younger. We had a dartboard in our house, myself and my brother used to play. So I started to play, and then Poulter, seen online that I had one, he said, here, we should get a game on Instagram. And I was like, right, I need a few days to practice, because I thought he was going to be really good. We played a game on Instagram live last night. It was probably a bit late for people back home. We played at 8 o'clock here. See, I can't, it's in the living room, so I can't play before 7 o'clock, because Iris will be running around. But, it was a bit of a laugh. It passed a half an hour for me.
1: Who won?
2: I won 2-1.
1: Good man.
2: But now, bear in mind, I think somebody put up our averages afterwards. I think his average was about 38 and my average is about 41. So we're not ahead. we're not world beaters. Like.
1: And did I not see you challenging Michael Van Gerwen to a match later in the year?
2: Yeah, well, we'll see.
1: Come on.
2: I've got his outboard. The outline of the dartboard, and he's seen it and he tweeted. And yeah, so I never know. Might get a game against him. It'll be a short game because he'll win.
1: What was yesterday like then? Because the news came through that the Open Championship had been cancelled for the year, pushed back completely. It's not going to go till the autumn in any revised schedule. It's not going to be played behind closed doors. It's going to be Royal St. George 2021. Was this news you were expecting?
2: Honestly, I wasn't expecting it at all. I woke up yesterday morning and I had a text from Brian and Connor saying that the RNA have just got on to us. They're going to announce it this afternoon, that you're going to have to do some stuff and do some videos or, you know, chat to a few people. So, it's weird. It's strange that there's going to be no Open this year. And, you know, obviously when it came out, everyone's going on, oh, you're going to be the Open champion for 2 years. You know, that's great, blah, blah, blah, blah. Personally, I'm very disappointed because, you know, I would have liked to go back to St. George's this year and defend it. It would have been nice. Maybe this is just me being a bit negative, but I don't think it's going to be the same going back in 2021 after winning it 2 years ago. I know I'm going to be the defending champion, but it's going to be a bit different. But yeah, it is what it is. Look, I think the RNA made the call based on the health and safety of everyone, and I think, you know, they weren't sure that they were going to be able to stage a tournament, whether it be in July, August, September. You know, the latest they probably could have went was late September. So they probably weren't sure that they were going to be able to, you know, hold a tournament even if it went to that date. So they decided to, you know, to call it. So I think, you know, it was probably the right decision, but obviously it's a bit disappointing.
1: Yeah, sure. And I guess the alternative was, if they did play it in late September, that it's behind closed doors, potentially. That is all the talk and all the rumour, that we may be without crowds at sporting events for the rest of this year. If it was a choice between behind closed doors and no fans and actually waiting the year, is this what you would have gone with?
2: Yeah, I think it'd be weird playing a major, especially with no fans. Like, look, we play plenty of tournaments where there's not that many people there, but to play like an Open where there's normally 200,000 people there for the week, play with nothing would be a bit weird. So, you know, there is talk of that probably when, if and hopefully when the PGA Tour and the European Tour do come back, that's going to be behind closed doors. But it's, you know, we just have to wait and see. The thing is, like, people think it's only the players and caddies that, that turn up to put on an event. But, like, you know, I was texting some friends yesterday and I was saying, to put on an event probably takes more than 1,000 people to be on the grounds at any time. So it's not just, you know, it's not a very small amount of people. So it's still tricky, you know, it's very tricky.
1: Yeah, that's 1,000 people that all have family and friends and elderly relatives as well that they go home to within the next couple of weeks. The PGA Tour obviously as well yesterday then came out with a sort of revised schedule of potentially getting back playing regular events by the middle of June, the PGA Championship in San Francisco, which I know has been particularly hard hit in August, a US Open in September, a Masters in November. Like, do you need to start preparing yourself mentally for golf back in the middle of June, or do you just feel it's way too early to start thinking about that?
2: I think personally it's probably a little bit ambitious, but we just have to wait and see. The thing is with golf, and I've said it all along, my thing that I struggle to get my head around is when, you know, let's say when Ireland gets everything back and we're able to get sport back. When Ireland gets everything under control and sport's able to come back, like all the GA players live in Ireland, so they're all going to be able to go train, go and play. Same with like the Premiership in the UK when that comes back. You know, they all live in the UK and they're going to be able to play. So, but with golfers, like, you know, the PGA Championship, say, in August in San Francisco, there's, I don't know, many different countries are going to be represented, but they all don't live in America. If we all lived in America, I think it'd probably be a little bit easier, but you know, there's going to be guys coming from all over the world, and I think if there might still be travel restrictions in place from certain countries to other countries, and, you know, having to quarantine for 2 weeks, you have to fly in 2 weeks early and quarantine yourself for 2 weeks just to play one tournament, like, you know, so I don't know how it's going to work, to be honest.
1: Yeah, it is difficult to see. It's going to be fascinating, considering as well, like, money talks in these scenarios, and the PGA Tour have just signed a new $1 billion deal with NBC, who obviously want live golf. There's only so many Tiger Woods against Phil Mickelson matches, I think, that'll whet people's appetites. And as you say, there's going to be enough asterisks probably around all these major championships. Never mind if you have a situation where there's just an outbreak really developing in South Africa and the likes of Brandon Grace and Ernie Els can't turn up, or even an Emiliano Grillo out of Argentina, that when golf starts, it should be available to everybody.
2: Exactly. And I think, you know, if certain players can't get to the event because of where they live or where they're from, that's probably a bit unfair. So we just have to wait and see what happens. Look, hopefully, like, August is a long way away. You know, it is a long way away. So, you know, I think if everybody does what they should be doing over the next couple of months, we should be able to get to a place where by the end of the summer, we're all playing sport. And that would be a great place to be.
1: Oh, and if that sort of schedule does work out, how exciting will it be for the autumn into the winter with so much golf? And squeezed in there in the middle of it is a Ryder Cup, potentially a week after a US Open. Have you spoken to Harrington about potentially what might happen? And I'm sure you have thought about, like, is this something that could be beneficial if it ends up in 12 picks, or if it's a shortened qualification window? Or, again, might it just be something that you're going to have to accept these are strange, unusual, difficult circumstances, and that, unfortunately, it might just be bad timing?
2: Yeah, obviously. Well, I tend, myself and Pori don't really talk about it too much. You know, I've been on the text a little bit to him, but not a whole lot. Not talking about the Ryder Cup. Just slagging him off about his home videos.
1: But have you been watching them?
2: I watched them, yeah. I try not to listen to them, but I watched them.
1: that's a good. I'm worried that that's a good insight into what his Ryder Cup captaincy is going to be. Little exhibitions on the range every evening.
2: Yeah. Look, you said to yourself, I think it's just strange times for everyone. And I think if the Ryder Cup does go ahead, it'll be great. Obviously, I hope I'm there. Who knows what way the team's going to be picked, whether it be 12 picks or whether it be qualifying process or something like that. But, you know, either way, I would love to see it going ahead. I know the Ryder Cup is incredibly big for the European Tour. So I think maybe if it doesn't happen, the European Tour might be not be in trouble. But
1: funnily enough, you mentioned that Paul McGinley was on with us on Golf Weekly last week, and my understanding was the exact same. But he was of the, and obviously he's on the European Tour board, that because it's in America, actually it's not anywhere near as beneficial to the European Tour. So actually they're a bit more relaxed.
2: Okay, maybe not than the rest of us thought. Look, he obviously knows more than me, but like personally, I'd love to see it go ahead, and obviously I'd love to be there. So, but we're like, it's just a waiting game. We're going to have to wait and see, and hopefully golf starts back where I have enough time to make the team if I need to, you know, and if it's 12 fix, well then hopefully I get a phone call.
1: Well, he can't leave out a 2-year Open champion, can he?
2: No comment.
1: Just make a duplicate of the claret jug and you'll have exactly the same kitchen table as he has. There's probably something then looking forward, because I know a big goal and big aim for you was getting on the Ryder Cup team, because you've had to have a good season. You've had to have backed up what you achieved in 2019 to get on that Ryder Cup team, and getting there means that it's been a successful 12 months. If the Ryder Cup and all that changes, like, do you expect when golf is definitely coming back, you sit down with the team again and you're going to have to rethink what 2020 is completely?
2: Yeah. I suppose I haven't really thought about that, to be honest. I think when we do get a definite start date, obviously those conversations will happen, and you know, you've set out some goals. But I think you know, there's going to be, when golf does start back, it's going to be weird, because I think a lot more players will be just happy to be back playing golf. And, you know, I think some people might struggle because you can't practice. You know, maybe some people might go 2 or 3 months without hitting a shot because they just can't practice. So it'd be just interesting times and weird times. And but yeah, when it does start back and when we do get a definite date, I'll just have to sit down and trying to refocus myself on what I need to do for the rest of the season, I suppose.
1: Is stagnation a worry? Like, you've no control over this at all, and there's very few people, maybe Potter Carrington in his back garden, and he'll re-emerge as a world force off the back of this with the amount of practice he's putting in. An awful lot of golfers, as you say, probably aren't going to pick up a golf club for 2-3 months. Again, is that just something you've got to accept and hope for the best that things come back as they were?
2: Yeah, I think you just have to accept that and take it on the chin. Look, at the end of the day, like, it's not, you know, there's people in worse situations than you are, you know, not being able to hit a golf ball or whatever. But I'm generally okay after taking a long break, but we just have to wait and see. And look, hopefully when I do get home, or if I do get home in the next few months, that the golf course will be back open and I'll be able to get back out and hit a few shots.
1: I was watching back the highlights of Portrush last night, and well, one thing that struck me, have you watched it back? Like, have you sat down and watched all of Sunday or Saturday?
2: Once or twice. Yeah.
1: Is Wendy like, just turn it off? We've seen it. No. We know what happens. You were great. Well done.
2: There's a great, there's about 15 minutes on YouTube of every shot on Saturday and every shot on Sunday, and I've watched the two of them, and they're pretty cool. And I have watched Thursday. The one thing I don't remember much of Thursday and Friday, like, so I've watched that back a couple of times. Yeah, it's pretty cool to be able to go back and watch stuff like that.
1: Yeah, still watching it back, you get goosebumps, particularly even on the Saturday, I thought, with the 63 and that spell around 15 16 17. At the time, every message was, this is insane. Like, this is just otherworldly. Like, when you watch back, can you believe it happened? Or were you in a zone at that stage that it felt like it was almost happening to somebody else? Or were you very much in control of your emotions?
2: Yeah, I think I was in, at the time, I was definitely in the best place mentally I've ever been. And, like, even just a few things happened that day that I was like, when I sit and look back on it, like, you know, I've said it before, but when I got to 17, I hit my tee shot, and I would have been 3 ahead at the time, and I hit my tee shot, and the crowds were just going mental. Like, I hit a good tee shot, and I was walking down the fairway, and I kind of pulled Bo back a little bit, and I said, you see down the hill on 17, you see the 18th, it was full, and people were just going wild. And I said to Bo, let's just enjoy this next 20 minutes because who knows when this will ever happen again. So that's kind of how mentally focused I was. And, you know, I just knew, I was very aware of what was going on. And I went down, then I got that up and down for birdie on 17, and then I just missed on the last. But it was incredible scenes when I look back on the Saturday, especially like the,
1: yeah,
2: you know, the Saturday evening was just, that was incredible. It was, yeah, not that it's hard to believe, obviously, but you do look back and go, wow, like I was very, very, very lucky to be able to do something like that.
1: I guess because of the occasion, maybe it has to be, but like, is the Saturday the best round of golf you've ever played?
2: Yeah, I think so. Like it was, yeah, it definitely was. It was one of those where, you know, everything went well, but I played some great golf. And I think Sunday's round, you know, people don't really, even though it was one over, I think Sunday's round was as good as round as I played as well. You know, it was probably playing about four or five shots harder than Saturday and the golf course. And, you know, I managed to, I think out of the top 20 players, I had one of the best scores. So yeah, it was kind of, you know, it was one of those days where Saturday's round was amazing, but Sunday's round was pretty good as well.
1: And like the conditions, for people who weren't there, maybe, I don't know if it fully came across on the television, just how shockingly bad it got for probably the space of an hour. I remember Graham McDowell had just finished his round and he was in the press tent and it felt like the roof was about to come off it. The rain was sideways. And the fear is that there's an element of luck, there's an element of lottery comes into it when it's that bad that the ball just comes off the club face the wrong way, and in conditions like that you can drop two or three shots in a rush. Was that fear there at any stage that there's only a certain amount, as much as well as I'm playing and Tommy Fleetwood, yeah, things aren't exactly going well, that there's an element of good fortune that I need here?
2: Yeah, absolutely. Like we got to like 7-8 and the weather started to get really bad. I three-putted at 8 and then I stand up on 9-tee and it was horrendous, like as bad as weather as, you know, I don't normally ever play in my wet jacket. Like I normally wouldn't play in it, but I had no choice. It was raining so heavy. And the ninth hole was like into the wind and the rain was into as well. And it was one of those tee shots where if you hit driver, if you hit it left, you could lose a ball. You know, there wasn't any crowds over there, which was, you know, would have been a bit of a disaster hitting it over there. So I just hit the ball. I said, I'm just going to hit tree iron down, try and poke a tree iron down the fairway here. Cause if I just hit it, squeeze the tree iron low, it can't do much wrong. Like, and I squeezed a bit right into the rough and I had to lay up, but I made a bogey and I knew sort of if I make bogeys, I can get away with that. Like I can deal with that. And, because everybody was making bogeys. Like I had a look at the leaderboard after 9 holes and I seen everybody was making bogeys and shooting high numbers. So I was pretty comfortable what I was doing. And then when I got to a 2-horse race with Tommy, I was just so focused on just staying ahead of him. But I've said it like all along, I think I was so mentally in a great place that week and focused on the job at hand that, you know, it would have taken a lot for me to lose that day. I was really, you know, going out there to fight to the very end, I suppose.
1: You like looking at leaderboards generally?
2: I do all the

0: sit down and figure out that way of getting the balance of enjoying that success, of knowing that you got to the top of the mountain, but also staying motivated? Like, how have you gone through that process to make sure, like, what you've done is unbelievable. 99.9% of people will never achieve, I'd imagine, a high, and you never want to forget about that. But you're still only, what, you just turned 33, still have another 20, 30 years of good golf ahead of you to make sure that you're, I guess, just don't, like, rest on your laurels isn't the right term, but have you done a lot of work on that, or are you just taking things naturally?
1: I think I'm just taking things naturally. Like I said, you know, the way I went about my business last year was, we sat down last Christmas, so Christmas 2018, before the 2019 season set, and we talked a lot about it, and what way I was going to try and do things, and you know, and then the majority of my time, I try to just live it day by day. I try to go out and shoot the best score I can on the day, you know, I'm out there. So no matter whether it be the first round or the final round, I just try and go out and shoot the best score I can. And if it's 65, it's 65. If it's 75, you've got to take that on the chin as well. And, you know, if you need to go practice, go practice. But it's kind of, I've gone away from trying to force things. I've gone away from trying to, I'm not saying that I haven't over the last few months. I'm not saying that I haven't kind of got in my own way the odd time where, you know, say at the end of last season, I really wanted to win that race Dubai, and I probably wanted it a bit too much, and I put a bit too much pressure on myself. So, you know, I ended up, I finished fourth or fifth. So that wasn't ideal, but, you know, there is a part of you that wants to say, I don't want to live off the open. Like, I don't want to live off doing that. But I've been saying that my whole career. Like, I said at the start, I don't want to live off winning the Irish Open as an amateur, you know, and then took me a few years, I won again, you know, and then you want to win again. And I think no matter what you do as a sports person, or, you know, no matter what you do, you want to do something better, or you want to do something else. So I've sort of set out my goals for this year. Obviously, I'm not getting to go out and try and achieve them on a daily basis now, but I still get up every morning and I still just try and be the best version of me that I can be, like, and that's all I can do for now. And I suppose I'm just talking about living in the moment. Like, I just really want to live in the moment. Obviously, I look back on last year with, you know, the fondest memories that I'll ever have. Like, it's kind of, I feel very privileged that I got to achieve something like that. And now it's up to me to kind of kick on and try and be the best version I can be for the next 10 or 15 years, or how long my professional career lasts. But one thing's for certain is, if I finish at the end and don't win another major, I'm not going to think it's a bad career. But that doesn't mean I'm not driven to win another one. I know how hard they are to win, and I know, like, how many chances you get. Like, I've played for the last 10 years and I've only got 2 chances to win one. So, you know, I'm lucky enough that I've taken one, and, you know, hopefully in the next 10 years I get another couple of chances as well.
0: That pressure you spoke about there, maybe at the race to Dubai, and, like, human nature is, there are going to be periods over the next few years where you'll put pressure on yourself again and get down on yourself at times. Like, how does that manifest itself over a tournament week? Is it, like, are you more aggressive on the golf course? Are you taking more risks than you should? Are you just generally a different attitude? Would people know the difference between Shane Lowry when he's putting real pressure on himself and when he's not?
1: Yeah, I think me personally, when I'm putting pressure on myself, I go a little bit into myself too much. I don't allow myself to express myself on the golf course. I don't allow myself to hit the shots. So I'm not as aggressive as I would like to be. You know, so I'm kind of just almost playing golf, trying not to hit bad shots as opposed to trying to hit good shots. You know, and that's kind of when I start to struggle, that's what happens to me. But when I'm in a good place mentally, I allow myself hit the shots. I allow myself make mistakes. You know, I'm going to hit bad shots. I'm going to make bogeys. I'm going to make mistakes. But it's allowing yourself to do that and being able to move on after it and hit good shots after that as well.
0: The fond memories of last year and the celebration, like, so much of last year was probably a very public celebration from getting back into Dublin and the videos that everyone

0: scene down in 37, and then like the ridiculous scenes down in Clara going back home, and something I don't think anyone could probably ever have dreamed of. Are there other standout things that are more private things, people who've gotten touched this that really stand out, things you could never expect from being a major champion that really meant a lot to you?
1: I suppose for me, like personally, probably the most special thing last year was going home to Clara. Like that was kind of, I didn't cry. I think I had a bit of a sob on the 18th green during my speech, but when I remember when I pulled into Clara in the bus, that's the first time that I really was like, oh my God, this is incredible. Like, so that was probably one of the most special things, but just been able to, like we went out for dinner on the Wednesday night with all my team set. There was about, with their wives and girlfriends, and there was about probably, there was probably about 20 of us all together. And like that was, been able to sit there and just talk about things and share things with people that, who have been there through like the really, really, the tougher times. And yeah, you get to share something like that with them. It's just incredible.
0: Yeah, I guess that's the, as all Ireland winning footballers talk about, shutting the door in the dressing room.
1: Yeah, exactly. And another special thing I just coming to mind was Croke Park on a Saturday after. So that was pretty cool. Like being who I am, where I'm from and how I grew up, and driving into Croke Park into the, under the stadium with all my friends from home, from Clara, and being able to live something like that. That was pretty cool.
0: Yeah. I'm sure when everything gets back to normal, there'll be probably a few more celebrations, there'll be anniversaries and there'll be all that. And hopefully in time, you'll get to relive all those celebrations again. You've been very good with your time. How have you been filling your days then? Like what are you doing to relax? What are you watching? What are you reading?
1: Like Iris is three, so I'm filling my days running around after her. Myself and Wendy take turns going to the gym. We go out for a walk. Yeah, just pass the time. Try and cook the odd meal myself. And then we've just started. We're on season two of The Sopranos at the minute.
0: So that's good. Good thinking.
1: Yeah, I've never seen that, and it's obviously quite a long. It's long, so that should keep us going for the next few weeks anyway. And yeah, just trying to stay, I think, stay mentally healthy, I suppose, more than anything else. And yeah, get through all this. And you know, when we're back playing sport and when we're back doing living our day to day lives, I think we'll all be stronger and better people for all of this.
0: Yeah, I think some good words to finish on, Shane. Very best of luck to yourself and Wendy and Iris over the next few weeks, and hopefully it is just a few weeks before you can get back home and everyone can see each other all over again. You've been with us with thanks to Bank of Ireland, who are there to support their customers through the impact of coronavirus. 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
1: Thanks, Nathan. 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
16: Chris Bond.
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19: Kyle Lafferty.
16: Are you joking me?
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18: Darius Vassell? Seriously, you all need to just stay quiet. This is getting really annoying doing this quiz.
19: What is going on here?
21: Welcome, welcome, welcome. Welcome along to the shoutiest segment on Irish radio. It's the scintillating, it's the stupefying, it's the splendido crappy quiz. Every Friday, we pit three of Team Off The Ball up against one another in a no-holds-barred quiz of sporting factoids at the end of the week. Allow me to welcome today's contestants. Our first contestant today is back for his first quiz of 2021. He has watched on with anger as his ODB colleagues have continually brought this esteemed slot into disrepute with their immature bickering. Back to bring some sense and maturity to proceedings, it is Phil the Power Egan.
22: Well, it's good to be back.
21: It's good to have you back. Good to have more brains involved. Adrian Barry has bowed out today.
3: I shall know about that now.
21: Nathan Murphy has bowed out as well today, which leads us on to our next contestant today, who swore that he would never get into Chasing the Dragon, but boy, has he been chasing the Dragon of Wales hard over the past few weeks. Shout out to Di and Gareth and Daffet and Gethin, who have escaped the clutches of this man's cynicism during the Six Nations to date. You don't want to get caught by the mustachioed menace, Ger Gilroy.
7: Wow, you're quite accusing me of being into my heroin. Wow, this is getting darker places. Oh, thanks.
21: Welsh heroin only is what he is into. Our last contestant today.
7: Yes, okay, right. I got it. I got the Welsh. Okay, go for it.
21: Our last contestant today was sickened by the news that the GEA season will be pushed back this year. All those December pints turned down, all that turkey at Christmas shunned, all those nights camping in Andy McEntee's garden, all for nothing. Come to a county team near you soon. It is the Meat Hillbilly, Tommy Rooney.
11: Thanks for having me back.
21: You're welcome back, and GA is back soon, so we will see you back on a pitch very soon as well, Tommy. It is Tommy versus Phil versus Ger today, and the format is a classic crappy quiz with a series of questions on different themes. Then we go on to the slip and slide of trivia, which is the rapid fire round. 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
7: What script are you using? It's from like 2012.
11: Slip and slide.
21: Yeah. Give us 5 out of 5, it says here. But just go onto the OTB Sports app and get this podcast. And it's on
7: OTBSports.com. 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Rate us on iTunes. I'll look up and see if there's anything good on iTunes there.
21: It's called Apple Music now, isn't it?
7: No, iTunes, the app. Still iTunes on my computer.
21: Oh, is it still, right?
7: No.
21: Hey, Samsung user here. I've got iTunes on my Mac here, actually. Very good point. You can podcast there. You know the deal at this point. DM us, set off the ball, if you've got any questions for the crew next week. Round one. The boring questions round. Never multiple choice. Phil, who is Liverpool's third most recent club captain after Jordan Henderson and Steven Gerrard?
3: Third most recent club captain? As in, like, Sammy Hippier.
21: Correct. 1-0.
14: No. That has happened again. Jojo, you've got to be careful, man. Nah. That's 3 out of 4 weeks.
21: No, that's not Jojo's fault.
7: I didn't even know
21: that. That was an answer.
7: It's a good answer. You better be careful. I'm coming in there. COVID
3: as
7: or
3: in,
7: COVID.
3: Sammy Hippier, I said. As could in, that's the answer.
7: No! Yeah, exactly. Come on, Owen. Come on, step in. Take control.
11: Phil.
21: Not at all.
11: This is your first quiz of 2021. All
21: yeah,
11: right.
21: No.
11: Steven
3: Gerrard was given the captaincy and it was taken off Sammy Hippier. Okay?
7: Okay, so you know
11: the way the question.
3: I mean, the way the question was phrased, I was starting to think, sometimes I don't listen to the questions properly, and then in my head I was thinking, is this something to do with what happened this season? Trent Alexander-Arnold getting the captaincy for a game.
11: You didn't give an answer. You answered the question with a question.
3: No.
7: Fair point. One other thing. You've given the football journalist, Liverpool supporting football journalist, a question about Liverpool. Owen.
21: Yeah. And, okay, you like rugby. Your question's going to be about rugby.
7: I like lots of things. I'm not a rugby man.
11: No, hold on, Ger.
7: I didn't go to posh school.
11: Ger, get on. I got an Instagram DM 3 weeks ago, and it's only that I didn't realize you were on today that I would have had it ready to go, but I actually can't go and get it now. I'll bring it up the next time we're on a quiz together.
7: Good story.
11: I have Fergus got in touch with a detailed description of how yourself and Owen have been working together on the quiz over the last couple of weeks. He's actually laid out the easy questions that you've had, and he's put a weighting system in place. He said, look what Gilroy got on the first week of January compared to what you got. Look what Gilroy got on week 3 compared to what you got. Let's just see what Ger Gilroy gets today. He said that Ger's got something unknown. Let's see what happens.
7: You're not the first GAA player to have Fergus as a pseudonym. Let's move on quickly.
21: Well, in fairness, if you're going to call someone and a heroin addict in their intro, you'd probably give them a softball question as kind of, that's how this whole system works.
7: Owen hates me. He presents with me every day. We've got one of those, like, we never speak off air. It's all completely faked every morning. There's zero chemistry except when the red light is on. We literally despise each other, can't stand each other's company. And now I'm being accused by some randomer with like an Ireland flag in his Instagram handle.
11: He does actually.
7: Does he? Oh wow, I made that bit
15: I
7: up.
15: Think so. I have to go find it. I'll dig it out. I'll bring it up next week.
21: Jer is Warren Gatland and I am Eddie O'Sullivan. The Night of the Long Knives is coming soon, Jer. And speaking of which, rugby question. Louis Rees-Sammet struck another win for sports people with double barrel surnames last weekend with his masterclass against Scotland. But can you tell me the last person to play for Ireland in rugby with a double barrel surname?
20: Great question.
7: Jamieson Gibson Park.
21: Correct. Correct.
15: Actually, that wasn't a great question. That was such an easy bloody question.
7: You said it was a great question because you couldn't answer it. And then I answered it and you said it's not a good question. I mean, come on.
15: He played at the weekend.
7: I mean, that was the question.
3: Would you say that's an easier question, Tommy, than the one I just got?
15: To be honest, I didn't even listen to your question, Phil. I just give out because you answered it with a question.
21: This.
3: Like, I'm sorry, there was a question mark on my teleprompter. I just went up in my impression.
21: We drafted Phil in for more sense, and this is actually already, after two questions in, being the most argumentative quiz we've had all year. And it's tiresome, but Tommy, make it one all. Name any county that have won an All-Ireland football final in the past and are currently experiencing a longer drought than Mayo.
15: Silence. Roscommon.
21: Correct. Correct.
7: Oh, no way.
21: He got it. Why? What did he, what's with all the shouting?
7: I thought Roscommon had never won one.
21: No, 1944. They won two. They won 1944 was their last.
7: Balls. I thought Roscommon had never won one. I was like...
15: My mommy's from Roscommon, so that's why I knew that one.
21: Wexford, there you go, Tommy.
7: Wexford, Kildare.
3: Tipperary.
7: Kilkenny.
21: Like, I will actually... Sometimes I'm open to being self-critical. And like, Tommy's mom being from Roscommon and getting a Roscommon GEA question is an absolute disgrace. And it is unfair on Phil and Jared that you got that. But you could have gone for Roscommon, you could have gone for Kildare, you could have gone for Tip, Wexford or Limerick. There were your possible options. Everybody scored a point. Everyone is unhappy, it seems, going into round
3: Everyone's
21: two.
3: Everyone's a winner.
21: Everyone's a winner. Round two is the Champions League General Knowledge Round. Call this the Boring Questions Round 2.0, if you like. The theme is Champions League. The questions are straightforward. What a way to celebrate the return of football's biggest club competition. Question two for you, Phil. Which team has finished runner-up more than any other in the history of the European Cup?
3: Ooh. Modern one, you'd be thinking Atletico, but it can't be. It could be Real Madrid. Is it Real Madrid?
21: It's not Real Madrid. No, it's Juventus. Juventus have lost seven times in Champions League / European Cup finals.
7: Who's second?
15: That was a great question, though.
21: Second, I don't have it to hand. It might have been Real Madrid. I'm sure you can Google
7: it. Well, it was a good answer because they've been in the most finals.
3: That was the logic, but...
7: Yeah. Wow, Juve. What a bunch of losers. Question.
21: Yeah, really. Juve's record is terrible. Question two for you, Ger. Name the only European club other than Nottingham Forest that have a European Cup to their name but do not currently play top-tier football in their country.
7: Sorry, what's the start of the question?
21: Name the only European club. So top five leagues, top five countries. Name the only European club other than Nottingham Forest that have a European Cup to their name but don't currently play top-tier football.
7: In the top five countries? So
21: yeah.
7: Okay. Torino?
15: It's hardly hurt at Berlin, is it?
21: No, but you're in the right country. Anyone?
15: Borussia Mönchengladbach.
3: Yeah, Mönchengladbach. Sure, they're playing.
15: No. That was a joke.
21: It's Hamburg.
15: Hamburg, right. Okay.
21: They're top of the second tier in Germany at the moment.
15: They're good questions.
21: Thank you, Tommy.
7: Somebody send them in.
21: Maybe. 10 English clubs have played in the Champions League, Tommy. The Champions League, not the European Cup, this is. Can you name them all? This is an easy question.
15: Manchester United, Manchester City, Spurs, Liverpool, Arsenal, Leeds, Newcastle, Chelsea. Do qualifiers count?
21: No.
15: Okay, so I'm saying not Everton. I've got nine, yeah?
7: You've got eight.
15: TikTok. Champions League.
7: TikTok.
15: So would Blackburn Rovers be in there?
7: TikTok. That's a question.
21: Name nine teams.
7: That's
15: my
7: a question.
15: Final one will be, my final one is, Newcastle Leeds. I've got an obvious one missing, haven't I? Spurs, Chelsea. Leicester City.
0: Boom! 10 out of 10.
15: Get in there, boys. 2-1.
3: Nearly ding, nearly down.
0: He got there in the end. Yeah, indeed. Ranieri's Leicester. Round three is great the Pele round. Thank you, Tommy. And congratulations on your 2 points so far. You're doing very well. Round three is the Pele round. I've seen the new Pele documentary, and because I'm too lazy to do any research for another round here, you're all getting questions on Pele. Good luck. Question three for you, Phil. Name the only club other than Santos that Pele played for.
3: He played New York Cosmos.
0: Correct.
15: He only asked the question again. Well done, Phil. Well done.
0: You got there in the end. Hoopia, Cosmos. That's the way you are asserted.
3: That's the way I like to kind of throw it out there, as if the listeners are with me. I'm always conferring with them, but we're going to give the answer anyway.
15: I bet that.
0: Sure. Pele got kicked off the field at the 1966 World Cup as Brazil crashed out in the group stages. Name either of the teams that beat them.
15: Straight air.
7: Yeah. 58, final. 62, 66. Any of the teams that beat them. Can I? Do I have two goals because two teams beat them?
0: No.
7: That's BS.
15: That's the rules.
7: No,
0: you've just got an extra chance of getting your one answer correct.
7: Chile.
0: No, it's not Chile.
7: Italy.
0: Hungary or Portugal for your two options. Eusebio scored twice against Brazil. So not correct. Tommy, name any of Pele's teammates and escape to victory in real life not called Michael Caine or Sylvester Stallone.
7: Do you know what it is, Tommy?
15: I do.
3: Have you seen the bloody movie?
15: I'm going to say a young Jason Statham.
7: What?
15: Oh, Billy Jones. Billy Jones.
7: What?
3: How was Jason Statham getting in the goal instead of Sly? The monk wasn't getting in instead of Sly.
15: I didn't know the answer, boys. It was Billy Jones, right?
0: No. It's like, Jason Statham was 14 when Escape to Victory came out.
15: I said a young Jason Statham. And listen, man, I haven't seen it, so.
7: John Wark?
0: Sure, you seem to know.
7: John Wark?
0: John Wark would have worked.
7: Did Trevor Francis play?
0: No, not on that team anyway. I just looked at the starting 11. Paul Van Himst, Cole Preens, Bobby Moore, Ozzy Ardiles, Russell Osman, John Wark, Soren Lindstedt, and Mike Summerby.
7: Right.
0: His teammates, as well as Michael Caine and Sly Stallone, obviously.
3: Save the pen, slide it.
0: It is. Great save, great stop. Round four, and the scores are Tommy 2, Jura 1, Phil 2. So it's all to play for. This is a fun free magic number round. Contestants get 3 points for getting the number exactly right. If no one manages that, the nearest contestant who doesn't go bust gets 2 points. The second closest gets 1 point. I'm going to state that we can only accept the answer that's written on your paper. I'm also going to have to ask for your pens once the music ends. So if you don't mind, give us the following number. The number of games lost by Liverpool so far in this season's Premier League, plus the number of men's football All-Irelands won by Dublin, plus the number of Australian Open titles won by Serena Williams, plus the number of regulation innings in a game of baseball. Your 30 seconds expire when Sinatra sings Bright Shiny Beads. So, how many games have Liverpool lost in the league this year? How many All-Irelands have Dublin won in men's football? How many Australian Open titles does Serena have? And how many innings in a game of baseball?
1: Bangles, hear how they jing jingling. Bubbles, bangles,
7: bright, bright shiny beads.
0: Pens down. Tommy, what do you got?
15: I changed it to 62 at the last second.
0: 62. Phil?
3: I went for 52.
7: 45. Sure.
0: 45. The answer is 52. Phil is bang on the money.
15: Oh.
0: 3 points for Phil. What an answer. Take us through, Phil. How many games have Liverpool lost so far?
3: I had six then.
0: Six is correct.
15: Five. Right.
0: How many All-Irelands have Dublin got?
15: I said 36.
0: 30. Serena's got how many Aussie Opens?
3: Seven.
21: 7, and how many innings in a game of baseball?
2: 9.
21: That tots up to a grand total of 52. Phil, that
3: was the toughest part for me.
21: Points.
3: Was actually adding it up.
15: Well done, you got it right.
4: So do I get a point for second?
21: No, because you got a bang on the money.
15: Oh,
21: there's only points for second if no one manages to get that exactly right.
4: Balls.
15: Phil, just game over, Phil. How this works. If you get the first one right here, you're gonna get it no problem. You're gonna run through it. You're gonna get it all right. If you get the first one wrong, you're gonna lose a point, and I'm gonna win.
3: Well, no, because what would happen is you get one wrong, and if I get the first one wrong, it would probably mean I get another chance.
15: He always puts the easy question second.
21: Well, we'll see. Our winner tonight will be decided in the round that separates the men from the boys, the Anthony Cunninghams from the Anthony DuPonts. It's a no theme in particular, ridiculously easy rapid fire round. The score you get in this round will be added to your score in the previous round. 40 seconds for everyone to answer from the same set of questions. We're going to start with Phil, then on to Tommy, then on to Jer. If you get a question correct, I will... Jer, this has been a really bad defense of your title. I think you were champ last time, weren't you? If you get a question correct, I will ask you another question and keep asking you questions until you get one wrong. And once you get one wrong, I move on to the next person, and your incorrect answer also means the deduction of 1 point. Phil the Power Egan, are you ready?
3: Yeah.
21: Your 40 seconds starts now. Max Verstappen drives for which Formula One team?
3: Ferrari.
21: No, Red Bull. What age is Kylian Mbappe, Tommy?
15: 22.
21: Correct. Who's got more Ireland caps, Paul O'Connell or John Hayes?
15: John Hayes.
21: No, O'Connell. Daryl Horgan plays for which club, Jer?
4: Preston.
21: No, Wickham. Name the world number one women's tennis player in the world, Phil.
3: Ashley Barty.
21: Correct. What country does Cameron Redpath play for?
3: Scotland.
21: Ow. Correct. When did Galway last win a football All-Ireland?
3: 2001.
21: Correct. In what city did the 1996 Olympics take place?
15: Atlanta.
21: Correct. He ends up on 8 points. Tommy ends up on 2 points. Jura ends up on 0. Philly, you were back, Phil. And you were the champ.
3: Yeah, it was tactical. Tommy got the first one wrong on purpose.
15: I absolutely bottled it. Well done.
21: You really did, Phil. The floor is yours. Give us your victory speech.
3: That was the equivalent of taking a tactical yellow card for the team, where I just said, right, do you know what, Tommy was kind of right with what he was saying. It's very hard to go on a
4: Tommy,
3: clean speech.
4: Tommy is like me since 2000, all lip, all full of the big talk, but actually can't deliver on any of it. Good man,
15: don't
4: Tommy. Good man, Tommy. You're always giving out about people being a bad winner or a bad loser. Turns out you're just a loser. Well done.
15: Don't forget 2001 All-Ireland semi-final against Kerry. 2-14 to, what was it, 5 points?
4: Come on, play the music. Let's get out of here. This is embarrassing now.
21: Amazingly, Phil's win has just transformed into Tommy and Jer bickering. Congratulations, Phil. This is all about you. We'll be back next week. Tommy's wagging finger will be back next week as well. This is a crappy quiz.
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23: What is it called, Friday Fire Pit?
24: Friday Fire Pit.
25: Say we just put a bit more thought into dominating.
23: Miserable
25: on comments box.
23: You know, more miserable.
25: You gotta call it like it is.
23: It's Friday, like what?
22: The Friday Fire Pit.
25: Am I excited?
26: Yeah.
25: Yeah. Looking forward to Stewie and Shauna,
26: yeah. Ah, thanks. Cameron and Cole.
27: It all happens on a Friday here, folks. Wow.
25: Friday fire pit.
26: Tis.
25: Warm your hat. Of all the weeks to have a fire pit, today is the day.
26: Yep.
25: I wouldn't mind. I did crank up my own fire pit at home a few weeks ago because I felt, this is the point of the year now where there's a sweet spot enough of...
27: There's no energy crisis
25: where
27: in your
25: gaff. You can't be absolutely freezing, right, to have the fire pit. If it's too cold, the fire pit is no use.
27: Yeah.
25: If it's too warm, it's pretty pointless as well. But no, we've all been put back in our box. What's happening?
27: What is happening?
26: I'll tell you what's happening.
27: Yeah, go on.
25: What's up?
26: Off the back of our new look Irish football talk at the top of the show. That was off the back of our pre-show meeting when we talked about new look on a jersey. Jerseys, great jerseys, favourite jerseys. So we were talking about what's your favourite jersey in sport. But before we get to any of that, we were talking about the new look logo and crest for Ireland.
27: Mm-hmm.
26: So that's what it is on screen there. That's the Boston American looking pub.
27: Pretty good.
26: Or, you know, knockoff Penny's Duns, whatever way you want to look at it. So we said, can we do any better than that? Well, ladies and gentlemen, boys and girls, step up. Cameron Hill, who has designed this look.
27: Look at this.
26: For Irish football. Now, he has it on screen there.
27: You see it now in a second.
26: And there's a picture. There you have it on screen.
25: There it is
26: now,
25: in quality.
26: That is simplicity. That is beautiful.
27: 4K.
26: The simplicity on it. The shamrock. Your favourite word underneath.
25: That was
26: you know?
25: That was the one that was on the blue jersey.
27: Yeah, that's what I was going for.
25: You basically just copied the one that was on the blue jersey.
27: Yeah, had it up on the screen and just kind of traced it. Yeah.
25: It's not far off, is it?
27: No, it's not too far off. I was kind of thinking, what will I do? But yeah, apparently we were all meant to do it, but true to form, back in school, I was the only one to do the homework.
25: Well, so, to be absolutely fair about the whole thing, of course, it was like suggested at 25 past seven and we've been slightly busy.
2: Inspired and...
27: whole ad break to do,
2: well,
27: but anyway.
2: This is what I want to know from the artist himself.
27: Mm.
2: Limited time.
27: Yeah.
2: Simple A4 sheet and a pen.
27: Yeah.
2: What happened? What
27: basically,
2: was the process?
27: I haven't been doing much of my job today. I spent most of the...
2: Actually, performance review. Yeah.
27: This is my performance review. Yeah, I just, you know, got out... I had the four, four ink one.
2: Yes.
27: So I said, I can go nuts here. All right. Put a bit of green, bit of blue, and then, yeah, was spent a good bit of the show drawing a shamrock.
5: By the way, it says Cameron Hill, age redacted. That is one of the great mysteries of OTV. We'll never know Cameron's age. He's like a Jesse Lingard. He'll always be young.
27: Yeah.
2: I have
25: Jesus,
2: the information.
25: I didn't know where that comparison was going, Shane. That's
5: always young.
25: Dodgy territory.
5: Mm.
2: I have the pleasure of being privy to the information, but it shall not be revealed.
5: Ah.
25: Mm.
2: Redacted shall remain.
5: Okay.
2: The mystery. But thank you for the creation. Because, you know, Adrian, it takes a lot to do that in such a short space of time to be that creative.
25: Are we ending else on the list, or are we going to, like...
27: I'm fine with the praise, to be honest, if that's okay.
2: Well, I thought about that. Well, I mean, Adrian, I did touch on it there, but I just wanted to get the art. First bit of art in the show, bit of culture, no harm, especially on a Friday.
25: First bit of art in the
2: show,
25: yeah.
2: What I'd like to hear, Adrian, because I can feel your impatience there, you're tapping
25: away. Of all the days to say the first bit of art in the show.
5: Colouring book.
25: Yeah,
2: that was the joke there. And so your favourite jersey, Adrian.
25: Yeah.
2: Don't have to be football.
25: Go with somebody else. Go with somebody else. Cameron, come on. You've been thinking.
2: Shane Hannan is doing the distant thinking.
25: Yeah, I'm like doing
2: the hard. Enjoy that. Well.
27: Smell the fart acting.
5: Monaghan 1988 Ulster title winning. Simplistic white, lovely blue collar.
2: Yeah,
5: very simple. Just the crest. Simple is best, I think, when it comes to jerseys.
25: Who's the sponsor?
5: There was no sponsor.
25: Oh, that wasn't pre-sponsored days, was it? Or was it just a man and couldn't get a sponsor?
5: Don't know. This is the new...
25: No, there was definitely sponsors at that point.
5: Not in the retro jersey I have.
25: Pack on the Mead jersey is one that comes to mind.
5: It was simple. No.
25: I'm not talking about that was a nice jersey, but I mean more that there were actually sponsors.
5: No, I think it was... it's simple. No, there's nothing on it. You can see a photo of it there. It's kind of, you'll not be able to see it on screen, you'll have to Google it.
27: Look it up, yeah.
25: You Google that yourself, there. we haven't prepared this item, so you just Google away.
2: There you go. Yeah.
5: I haven't put a thought into it. That'll be my answer, I have to say. Simple. Italian 90 Ireland jersey is an obvious answer, but too obvious, maybe.
2: I have a few interesting ones, like Trevor Giles.
25: Was that the one, sorry.
2: Go ahead.
25: That wasn't the one with the perforated, was that 88 with the perforated arm on it? I had that one at home. I think that might be my
5: that
25: favourite.
5: That was the 88 one, wasn't it?
25: Italian remember that with the little white purple? You're all looking with sort of blank stares as if to say perforated. What are we talking about?
5: Yeah.
25: There was a lovely I'll have to start googling now and you can fill the air by coming talking about something else.
2: Well, I was just saying Trevor Giles, people probably know where that's going already, but the short sleeve look, like, I mean, he broke
5: parts,
2: but the way he wore that, and then 3 years later Cameroon at the 2002 World Cup, do you remember their vest top?
5: Cameroon Hill,
2: they had a vest jersey with the black underneath t-shirt looking design. And then this kind of an unusual jersey category, a subcategory within this topic, is Manchester United's away jersey in the 2001-02 season was reversible.
5: I had one.
2: The white and the gold.
5: What
2: unusual.
5: It was too heavy though. What a novel idea.
2: And also United in 1998-99 had their own Champions League jersey specifically for the Champions League and a different one for the Premier League. Marketing way ahead of their time. I thought you'd be all over that.
25: I think that was 88, by the way, and it's an absolute cracker jersey. It has the old crest on it that this one is sort of based on, with the orange circle around it and the green shamrock. They could have done actually worse looking at it here than put that shamrock in the middle of that crest.
27: I like that shamrock.
25: More authentic. I had that jersey at home, the little crossover collar on it with the orange line through it. Belter.
2: I love that.
25: Of a jersey.
2: You see, I actually really do love hearing people's stories about their favourite jerseys because it brings back
25: straight back
2: memories.
27: Absolutely. Incorporating the sponsor into the jersey is an art form in itself. I love when it really blends well with the jersey, because like having the sponsor there and having a clunky, I think it's the one problem I'd have with like the old Westmead ones is that big yellow square for the Renault kind of took away from it just a touch.
25: I don't know why they did that for a couple of years. And then somebody went, oh, do you know what? We'll just put that in white and stick it on the jersey. And now it looks class.
27: Yeah, it looks way better. I love that. Yeah. It's a subtle little... A Soussaint class.
25: A Soussaint. Do you try in most interviews you do just... you're a bit like... he says Malachy O'Rourke, you say something in French.
6: Yeah, yeah. Frankish.
26: Actually, Fergus Keogh wants you to do more French pronunciations here, Cameron, in the comments.
27: Yeah, because he gave out about my pronunciation of Nul Le Gré that time.
26: Exactly what he's mentioning here.
27: Yeah, exactly. Yeah. Well, listen, Fergus, okay?
26: Your sponsor point, totally agree with. The Lions jersey from 2001... sponsor NTL.
25: Yeah.
26: And for whatever reason, that just worked beautifully with that jersey. So it was predominantly navy with red on the top third, let's say, and then the bottom two thirds was navy. I was at home recently, home in Cork, and opened the cupboard and there was at home. The wardrobe.
25: That's an interesting story.
26: Well, I'm just saying it was a nice jersey. You know, that's the whole topic.
25: Yeah.
26: You can get on board with it or you can't. I can move on.
6: That's the whole topic.
26: If you're not into this,
25: that's the whole topic. That's the defensive tone now.
26: Look, Cork. Adrian, cynicism is the easiest position. Creativity is
25: cool story,
26: is where
25: bro.
26: I respect,
25: that's the,
26: you know.
25: What the kids say.
26: I can move on. If people aren't feeling this, there's no problem at all.
27: My favourite jerseys are, well, people who follow or are kind of rugby hipsters like myself, the sevens ones are used to be back in like the 2010s used to be absolutely fire. You'd look at them and it was the great pity of us not being really sevens material is that we never got our chance to do it in the early 10s, but some of them are sublime. But I think the best jerseys are the Argentina World Cup away ones in rugby. They're, if you,
25: Argentina
27: again,
25: do a good jersey across the board,
27: yeah,
25: they?
27: I think it just, yeah, they really get it right, don't they? I love, but the 2015 World Cup one is sublime.
25: What was that?
27: It's just really subtle dark blue, but kind of fades to a lighter blue down the jersey. Oh,
25: nice.
27: Stop the lights.
6: Oh, Colin's hiding.
26: We have a comment ourselves here. Colin, pick up the jersey to your right. Irish women's jersey. Lovely. Yeah.
6: Very nice.
26: Sign there.
25: Do you know what we could do for next week's show? Because it would tap into your outrageousness. What? And if everybody's on board for this.
6: My outrageousness?
25: Wear the most outrageous jersey that you have in the cupboard at home.
6: Oh, wow. Okay. Has to be a jersey.
25: I think about this specifically because I know exactly what I'm wearing. Yeah, it has to be a jersey.
6: I have one. Next Friday.
26: I have one.
25: Next Friday. What do you think?
6: Right,
25: I bought a Hurricanes jersey when I was in New Zealand and it's a big yellow thing and I thought, it's a bit mad, but it'll be great and I'll wear that for ages and I think I wore it a little bit.
6: We have to remember to do this now next Friday. We'll do it.
26: No, I have one.
6: Oh, no, show next Friday.
25: Do we have a show next Friday?
26: Oh, we don't.
27: We'll still wear them on Friday. How about that?
26: We'll wear them at a moment.
25: When we're back after that, yeah.
26: We'll send up a WhatsApp group. Here's what I'm wearing today. Mm. All right, yeah. That's good, yeah.
27: That's great.
26: Now, another topic I want to discuss because I'm getting notes here that the next lad is ready. And I'm excited about that. I do want to give that enough time.
25: Yeah.
26: But I do like this question. Which sporting event would you go back to in time to experience again? Live.
27: Again? Or just generally?
6: One you would...
26: Well, you
6: would
26: experience it again or one that you missed.
6: You wish you were there.
26: Maybe you loved one so... Loved an
25: I
26: event
25: would just
26: so much
25: go straight to Westmeath 2004 Leinster final.
26: I think you've told me that story maybe three times. Yeah.
25: But that's it. Like 2009 Grand Slam game against Wales will be there.
26: Mm.
25: There, thereabouts, as they say.
27: Pinnacle.
6: I wish I was alive and there for Loftus Road 1985. Barry McGuigan beats Pedroza.
25: This is a different conversation, though.
6: No. An event I wish I was there.
25: The parameters of this conversation.
6: I wasn't there.
25: It's just become very loose.
27: The parameters of the conversation should be set.
6: It's boring to say, I wish I was at this event again.
25: That's what you were asked.
6: Yeah, but the 2013 Ulster final was great. I was there. I don't need to relive it again.
25: It's the bloody fire pit, Shane. Bend the rules.
6: The better discussion is a sporting event that you weren't at.
25: That's not the question
6: that
25: was asked.
6: Yeah, but it was.
27: Yeah, because the person who pitched it, me.
6: Is that what you meant?
27: That's what I meant.
6: Yeah, well, I wish I was there for
25: I wish I was there.
27: You
25: might have just said, you could have just said
6: Lona Cyclone High.
27: I thought it was fairly clear cut, but clearly I need to break it down
25: into simple
27: terms.
6: Jesus.
27: That's two assignments you've missed.
25: I have a match programme from that fight signed by Barry McGuigan.
6: Oh,
27: wow.
26: Viking Gael GA jersey in Denmark is a beaut. Pictures, Tommy, would be great to bring that on. Tommy. But I do like the shouts.
6: Yeah. By the way, the tattoo I wanted to get was the Cantona when seagulls follow the trawler because they think sardines will be thrown into the sea.
25: Are our audience totally unaware that we mentioned it briefly earlier, did we?
6: Briefly, I said that, yeah. What sporting quote from a sporting person would you most like to get tattooed if you were so inclined? If you were forced to get a tattoo of a sporting quote.
27: Does that work as a pictorial version of the quote? Could you just have a trawler and a lot of seagulls behind?
25: Oh, much better idea. You should consult Cameron for your next piece of
6: then how do you know it's Cantona? Do you have to get something Cantona?
25: I have Cantona on the boat. Little French flag, Cameron?
6: Little French flag on the
27: boat. Little French flag. Yeah, or drapeau, as they say in French.
6: Do you know, I might get this tattoo and
25: chapeau for MTV.
6: Yeah. I'm going to do it, yeah.
26: Would you do that?
6: Yeah.
26: Would you do it for the name of content?
6: I would, actually. Get my sister to maybe design it. She's a graphic designer, so she can draw it up for me.
26: Could Adrian do the tattoo after a few lessons? We get Adrian some lessons of the tattoo.
25: No, I don't think that'd be after 4 weeks. A good idea.
26: And then we'd film Adrian do it. Yeah, you wouldn't do it. I mean, that's so you now. Even if you were able to do it, you wouldn't do it.
25: Mm. So that'd be ridiculous. If I was able to do it...
26: Well, I feel like you'd refuse on artistic grounds.
25: No, why would I do that?
26: I feel like you would.
27: Trying to think, how would you draw... How would you imagine as a tattoo, like as a picture, the Brian O'Driscoll... Knowledge is knowing a tomato.
25: Oh, it's
27: fruit.
25: A tomato and it's a rugby ball and...
27: But now, wisdom is knowing not putting it in a fruit salad. Are you kind of... How do you make someone look reluctant to put a tomato in?
25: Then don't put
27: something?
25: A fruit salad in your...
27: But that's the...
25: A big tattoo of Brian O'Driscoll's face.
6: Cameron could design the tattoo potentially because he's got priors here.
25: That's that. Because that was so good.
6: Yeah, very good.
27: Yeah, guys.
26: The Viking Gaels jersey is gorgeous.
27: Is it?
26: Our own Dara there just put it into the chat. That's the one that Tommy mentioned in the live YouTube comments. Oh my God.
27: Have a look.
26: Well, Dara found this in 10 seconds, you know.
25: You're telling our audience to Google it.
26: Yeah.
27: There's so much going on there, but it's sublime.
26: We can't feed you everything.
25: Are you actually going to get a tat of...
6: of the trawler?
25: Well, of something.
6: I think I will, yeah. I think within the next month or two, yeah.
25: Right.
6: Month. Let's just put a date on it.
26: Do you?
6: What is it? The 10th of March? 10th of March?
25: Where will you get it? Where in your body will you get it? This question got asked earlier. Where will you get it?
6: A tattoo part.
25: I got it that shop down the keys there.
6: Yeah.
25: It's very good.
6: I'll get it somewhere on the arm. On the left arm, maybe. All my tattoos are on the left side of my body.
25: Are you going to be... Because at the rate... What age did you get your first tattoo?
6: I was on the J1. I was 21.
25: And what age are you now?
6: 22. I'll be 30 this year.
26: 22.
25: Okay, so you have 11 tattoos in 9 years.
6: Yeah.
25: At that rate of going, you're going to be busy.
27: Yeah, that's like as
6: like an Erling Haaland tattoo rate.
25: Do you think you'll ever stop?
6: Nah.
25: Just keep going.
6: Ah, sure. Well, your body's a canvas, lads, you know.
25: Have you any no-go areas?
6: One in particular.
25: Have you any... I'll answer the word that.
6: Yeah, I would do. I think, look...
25: Where would be no-go?
6: The body's just a vessel, you know.
25: Would you get anything around your face or...
6: No, I was sorry, I wouldn't get anything on the face.
25: Anything after that is fair game.
6: Anything after that is fair game, yeah.
25: Right.
26: Is your philosophy the opposite to my body is a temple?
25: I think that's unfair.
6: But both, look after your body health-wise, but, the outside of it doesn't really matter.
25: Why is your body not a temple if you
6: scribbled on it like a child.
26: I was wondering, was vessel the opposite to temple?
6: The tattoos remind me of happy moments and good things.
25: Yeah.
6: So I think there's a good reason to get them, you know?
25: Okay.
6: So
26: proceed.
25: Jesus Christ, what a limp end.
27: Hide temple, the contempt God.
25: That's the Friday Fire Pit.
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1: I'm not worried about it. I can stand over this. Cora Staunton, Lee McHale, Kevin Kilbane, and Kieran MacDonald.
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3: The only county where waving the white flag is a good thing. St. Bridget founded a county and her cloak walked, so Paul Mescal's chain could run. If racing is not their game, then kicking up a fuss over GEA venues most certainly is. But it's not just Newbridge or Nowhere today. It's Athy or Nowhere. It's Selbridge or Nowhere. Ger Gilroy and Joe Malloy, you're very welcome. How are things?
4: I'm pretty good, yeah.
3: This is a momentous occasion for you both. What's going to happen here this morning, if you're new to the Mount Rushmore game, is that we have our selector, who is Ger Gilroy. We have our challenger, who is Joe Malloy. Ger will pick the four heads on Mount Rushmore. Joe will be able to make one alteration. Today's special guest, today's last pitcher, is Willie McCreary, but he's going to be fulfilling more than just that. He is going to be educating us all on the correct racing picks. Ger, you might just kick us off here in terms of what we're thinking for your first head on Mount Rushmore and your thought process.
4: Well, we're just going to have a little bit of trouble getting Joe. We'll get him in a second. I guess, Owen, the issue here is that how do you divide up what the county is good at? Like, how much... We're a football county, right? Let's make no ifs, ands or buts about it. Kildare is a football county which has a chronic record of underachievement in football. And I think we need to be honest about that and begin to have those honest conversations, but we're also a racing county and we have not underachieved by any stretch of the imagination in racing. So how do you weigh these up? Like, how do you decide which, when you've only got four places, do you have to earmark two for racing because that's where the success has come from, one for football, and give yourself a bit of wiggle room for one more spot?
3: Personally, I find this whole idea of being generous to different sports a load of nonsense. I think if your four best sports people are racing people, then you go for four racing people, and that's it. Like, this idea of generosity, sharing things out between eras, or sharing things out between sports, forget it. Your Mount Rushmore is your four greatest sports people, the four sports people that mean the most to you and the people of Kildare. Is that not fair enough?
4: Well, like, by those criteria, Christy Moore and Joxer goes to Stuttgart, and you put Christy Moore on this thing and everybody's like, that's a bit weird, but I kind of get it. I kind of understand that, like, the joy that this person has given is global, for a start. It's iconic at an Irish level. It's embedded in the most important coming out party that any nation has had. Like, Ireland, a brand new country, essentially, on the world stage for so long, was kind of really famous for the troubles, and then all of a sudden we go and compete in an 8-team European Championships, and Joxer goes to Stuttgart is the genius that comes out of that. Like, I know it's not sporting achievement, but by your criteria, you'd be making the case for having him in there, and I don't think I can put Joxer goes to Stuttgart and Christy Moore on Kildare's Mount Rushmore.
3: I don't think anybody was suggesting that. Joe Malloy, you're there. Are you considering Christy Moore / Joxer?
5: Oh, jeez. If we're at Christy Moore stage, I'm going home because I'm already, my head's already wrecked. No, we're not considering Christy Moore. Ernest Shackleton was put to me earlier on and he's not in either.
3: Ernest Shackleton actually has a bit of a shout here. What was your thought process like, Joey? Are you nervous, I think, is the question.
5: Surprised at how serious this becomes. Tommy rang me last week and said, do you want to do this? I said, great. Yeah, I'd love to. Great idea. And my Sunday night begged to differ. It gets incredibly tough. I had thought, I don't know what you thought, Ger. I had thought initially Kildare wasn't all that. And then you start looking at some very serious names that you're leaving out.
4: Yeah, I've left some. So before you were on there, right, I was just making the point that what do you do? Like, we're a football county, but we've got a long track record of underachieving in football. That doesn't mean we're not a football county. Like, that's still the main sport of the county. And yet at the same time, we're also an incredibly gifted racing county who has had so much success. So how many racing people should be on Kildare's Mount Rushmore? It should be half, right? That's what I think.
5: Yes. I am, well, I mean, I know you're going to lead us off here. I am probably at two footballers and I'm at 1.5 racing people. Right. That's where I've come down on. I think having Willie McCreary on later on will be an excellent help because I'm not as equipped as I'd like to be to compare the achievements of a racing person with a footballer, for instance. But you do have to take the county's heritage and tradition into account here. There's no doubt this is a football mad county. That is number one. Like, racing is not as big in the north of the county as the south of the county. I mean, that is the Curragh, that is the heartland. But equally, as you say, they've done just such extraordinary things in racing that if you ended up with two footballers and two racing people and that was Kildare's lot, you couldn't say that that was outrageous. But then we are, and I'm sure we'll come to it, we're leaving off some stellar names who would walk into a lot of counties.
3: It's an interesting point. I think from the outside looking in, I think Kildare is probably known as a racing county. I hope I'm not speaking out of turn there, but it's up to you guys in terms of what it's like from within, what it actually represents, your own view. Gerry, you might kick us off here. Your first name on Mount Rushmore.
4: My first name on Mount Rushmore is going to be leader of the strike, Emma Byrne. Champions League winner in 2007. Top tier of English football winner in 01, 02, 04, 05, 06, 07, 08, 09, 2010, 2011 and 2012. If your maths aren't good, that's 11 titles that Emma Byrne won. Over 140 caps for her country. Played the top tier football for basically 20 seasons and is undoubtedly the highest achieving in medal terms of any of the sports people that Kildare has ever produced. I also feel like in 10 years' time when we come and drive past the mountain and it's four lads, are people going to be going, a bit weird, isn't it? It's a bit weird. Like, do no women play sport in Kildare? Do they not have it? Do they not believe in equality? So for a bunch of reasons, particularly because at the end, when she's going out the door, she's thanking the FAI and SIPTU because she knows that she's left an indelible mark on the future of sport for Irish women by giving them equality. And, like, I think that's important.
3: It's great shout. Joe, how close did Emma come to your consideration?
5: She was somewhere in the top 6, 7, 8, 9 names, I would say. You can't argue with her credentials. They're outrageously good. And what she did off the field is really important as well. Ultimately, I didn't have her in. And it's hard to argue with her career in many ways. I mean, and she's of Leixlip United. And Kildare is a big football town as well. Soccer town, when I say soccer. Brilliant tradition. Newbridge around the north of the county. Selbridge, my own neck of the woods. Leixlip United is where Emma came through. As Ger said, her credentials, 134 appearances, outrageous for Ireland. Joined Arsenal in January 2000. And this Arsenal are the dominant team of her era. So she's playing for the best team. Domestic treble in her first full season. UEFA Cup. Like, to win 9 league titles, 9 FA Cups. I took gender out of it, maybe rightly or wrongly. My feeling was, for not putting her in, is that maybe in 2, 3, 4 decades, the next Emma Byrne coming through, if she goes on to play 134 Irish matches, they will be watched by everybody in the county. They will be on television. They will resonate with people. They will be full of moments that we can all remember. And when you drive by that Mount Rushmore, you will think, ah, yes, remember that save she made in that game. And part of the criteria, I think, and this goes against slightly a choice I'm going to make later on because it's from way back. But part of the criteria is surely that you drive by it and it resonates on an emotional level. And I think through no fault of her own, the vast majority of people in Kildare and maybe Ireland won't have seen any of Emma Byrne's games. Now, maybe that's not a great reason, but ultimately, when I looked at other names, I thought not just of the achievement, I also thought of the impact they had made. Now, Jared's argument is very convincing, so I'm not saying I'm reaching straight away for Emma Byrne.

0: Pascals, I can make it up there. And I think that's the power of now retrospectively beginning to recognize the female heroes who actually had to change and swap tracksuits because they were being disrespected so heavily by the FAI. I think to put that together and to come through our system to go to the highest level in English football and to win a Champions League, like, it's actually harder to do that from Leixlip than it would be if you were a bloke from Leixlip, because you'd be scouted the whole way through and there'd be a hot housing of the talent. And that's kind of, for me, it's the same point you're making about there needs to be an emotional connection. I think every young girl driving past would be like, actually, you know what, I can be beside Ruby Walsh, who's my next name, by the way.
1: Well, talk to us about Ruby Joe. You're going to have the opportunity to make one change to this, Joe, but I think there's going to be more than one point of difference here. So I think Ruby's on both of your mountains, so you go for it, Joe, here.
0: Well, I don't have that much to say about Ruby beyond an absolutely sensational career. When you go back at the end of his career and realise that he was never the sports personality of the year, you kind of think something weird has happened in Irish sport where we don't actually fully understand the power that the jockeys have to bring people together, that sport itself has. It's been, for a while, certainly in the noughties, it seemed to be kind of cloistered away a little bit from, it didn't have a breakout star that had appeal, and then Ruby arrived. Like, this kind of perfect mix of Roy Keane and Jim Gavin and, like, I don't know. I think Ruby, there's a case for Ruby being one of the best Irish sports people of his generation, certainly. And at that, in that case, he's straight up on Kildare's Mount Rushmore.
1: I think, as I said at the start, on the outside looking in, for me anyway, it's Ruby Walsh that is almost name number one on a lot of the Mount Rushmores that could be proposed for Kildare. Could I ask you, just skipping on to your third name then, who would be number three on your Mount Rushmore?
0: For me?
1: Yes.
0: If I had, I said this a little bit earlier, and I don't know if people have heard it, but if you're just joining, my football Mount Rushmore, I took the Paul Rouse attitude here, Joe, and I guess you've got Larry Stanley on from what you've said, that if I haven't seen him, then I'm not putting him on. So my Kildare sporting football Mount Rushmore would have been Glenn Ryan, Niall Buckley, Dermot Early, and Johnny Doyle. And at that point, who do I pick?
2: I know.
0: What do I do? Niall Buckley was the best of the footballers, but his career is so short. Like, it burns so brightly, and then it's like, and maybe in some ways that's exactly what you want here. It's like, what could have been? He's our James Dean. Like, he is essentially the James Dean of Irish football, where at 27, he goes off to Chicago and we kind of hear this echo. And bear in mind, the internet doesn't really exist properly, but we hear this echo of him winning championships in America and working away and living an alternative life. And there's a sliding doors moment of like, well, Jesus, if actually he'd been in that Kildare team from 27 to the maturity of 33, 34, what actually would have happened and how many more people would have been inspired by him? Dermot Early, obviously, is the only player who bookends the McGeaney era and the Mico era and plays and has a significant role in both, scores a goal in an All-Ireland final, and has like 9 years, I think, between his All-Stars. Johnny Doyle was our best player for the period of time when McGeaney was there, and we believed that something was possible because look how high he can jump and come down with the ball and still kick 10 points in a match. And, you know, what a brilliant human being as well. And Glenn Ryan was the captain of the best team we ever had. After 1920, whatever. So, like, that's so hard to pick. In the end, like, I really wanted it to be Niall Buckley, and it was Niall Buckley up until last night, because he's my favourite footballer. Like, and this is my Mount Rushmore, and I would be like, no, I'm just putting him up, and you're going to have to take him off if you don't want him, because, like...
2: I would have taken him off.
0: You wouldn't have.
2: I would have. He would have had to go, unfortunately.
0: Well, so that was my game theory. That keeps Emma safe, you know?
1: Well, that will obviously be up to Joe in just a moment. There are, as I say, a number of different options here. But just before we go back to you, Joe, I just want to get Ger's full picture of his Mount Rushmore. So you've got Emma Byrne, Ruby Walsh, Dermot Early, and we're taking a tentative step into another...
0: Yeah, so I went for Dermot there. I didn't actually tell everybody that, Owen, but I did go for Dermot Early there on the basis that he had an all-star... early and he had an all-star

0: late, and it was just as an important a member of the McGeaney era.
1: Oh, which obviously makes things even more difficult.
0: Who did you go for? What was your footballer?
2: I think I have two footballers.
0: But who's your modern footballer?
2: I mean, this changed repeatedly, but the most recent one I have is Johnny Doyle. So, look, if you talk about those footballers for a second, like, Dermot Early is just beloved in Kildare. You can't overstate how much that family is beloved in Kildare. As Ger said, he made his debut in 97. He played right through until 2013. He's a two-time All-Star. His career was interrupted in a battle with cancer. The whole county was behind him. I remember that time. I remember people asking, how's Dermot? He came back. He seemed to have a period where he kept getting injured. He never went away. And then he had this incredible Indian summer under Kieran McGeaney, where you would say he really showed what a class act he was. He was just phenomenal for a couple of years there. Won another All-Star. And I think more than anything, Jaron, it's a point which everybody can recognise is he carried himself with such distinction. He was just class personified. If you're thinking of Rushmore in terms of ambassadors as much as anything, you know, that Emma Byrne argument as opposed to raw achievement. You know, I remember even the day Dermot Early's father died, and, you know, this awful day, and Kildare were to play Antrim that evening, and people didn't know what Dermot Jr. was going to do. And I was working at Kildare FM that day. I remember arriving at the stadium, and word had come through that he was going to play, but still people weren't sure. And then there was the Kildare team. When I got there, it was just before throw-in. They were lined up on the 21, arm in arm. I remember Dermot beside Kieran McGeaney. The game wasn't on television, but it was the most extraordinary atmosphere. Like, it was wedged for this game against Antrim, this qualifier against Antrim, which actually turned McGeaney's fortunes. It's a slight tangent, but it was almost as much a tribute to Early that night and what he meant to Kildare people as it was a game of football. And I didn't think you were going to put him in. And I don't know if I can take Dermot Early off. Because, like, you can't overstate the respect that he's held in within the county and beyond. I'm sure everybody gets why Dermot Early's special. Like, Johnny Doyle, briefly. Johnny Doyle made his debut in 2000. He played 67 championship games in a row. He didn't miss one. And then he retired 67 games later, 15 years later. And Doyle got better as he went on. He was a much better footballer by the time he won his All-Star in 2010 than he was when he came on the scene as a young player. There are, and Ger will know as well, there are just so many games that Doyle won single-handedly. And, like, where the Larry Stanley thing gets tricky and the All-Ireland medal gets tricky from way back when is that, you know, in GAA in particular, you can't just say, show me your medals. It's not fair on GAA players. Doyle was Kildare's only marquee forward. Slight man, not a big man, rangy. But, I mean, he was roughed up by the opposition's best defender or often double marked in games, in every game, and found a way to be a marquee forward, to be, across those 15 years, effectively, for a lot of the time, Kildare's only national talent, international talent, just a phenomenon. And with Alan Wood as well, is the ultimate club man. Can't overstate that. He'll be umpire in an under-10s game if needs be. He is dedicated to the end. And then you have Glenn Ryan. I mean, I wouldn't have picked Glenn Ryan. I think captaincy is overstated a little bit. But, I mean, he's the quintessential Lionheart. If you're looking for Mount Rushmore as like a representative thing as well. I mean, Glenn Ryan jumped into my mind initially. You remember his speech in 98 when they won the Leinster title. You know, he said, I'm going to take my time because I've been waiting a long time. It was iconic, you know. And he won two All-Stars, like a serious player. And he managed the under-21s to a Leinster title and an All-Ireland final. So, in the end, I'd pipped for Doyle, but I'm not taking Dermot Early off. If you put Early on, I can't take Early off. He's just ultimate representative of Gaelic football in the county. Have you a second footballer on?
0: No. I don't.
2: Right. We have to talk about Larry Stanley briefly, don't we?
0: Yeah, okay.
2: Let's go for it, Joe.
0: Let's do that now.
2: Okay. See, I was trying to fight against recency bias. The reason I'm not going to take Early off and put Johnny Doyle in is Johnny Doyle meant something to me, for sure. Like, I loved him. Just brilliant. But, so, trying to take recency biases out of it. If in 50, 60, 100 years they're doing this, will Johnny Doyle have survived the test of time the way Larry Stanley has? And I'm not sure he will. And Larry Stanley has survived the test of time. He is a name that is still talked about. He only died in 1987. Like, he is a real living, you know, we can think it's way back when. Larry Stanley, a lot of the generation before us will have known him and met him around Kildare. Passed away in 1987 at age 91. Would have been his birthday tomorrow. He was born in Prosperous. He made his debut for Kildare in 1916 as a 20-year-old. Now, 3 years later, as a 23-year-old, he captained Kildare in 1919. He gave a standout performance in the Leinster final against Dublin, and then in the final against Galway, it wasn't a thriller. It was only 2-5 to a point. But Larry Stanley scored 1-2. He scored half of what Kildare scored in that All-Ireland final against Galway. The Kildare Observer called him a superman and a footballer of the first order. He is a player that has no equal in Ireland today. So he was the best player in the country. Now, black mark against him, he went off and played for Dublin because things were different back then and he joined the Guards in Dublin. But he played for Dublin for a couple of years. And ultimately, he missed out on those All-Irelands in the late 20s for Kildare. I've read different reasons as to why that is. One of them was he was unhappy with some of the physical tactics and he was a targeted player, but I don't know exactly why he didn't play in those 1920s All-Irelands. But we're talking about 1919, captain of the team, scored half their points in an All-Ireland final. And then, to go alongside that, he wins the British high jump title, he wins the Irish high jump title, he goes to the 1924 Olympics in Paris. And he finishes 10th. By all accounts, a really disappointing personal performance. But that same year at the Talchin Games, which are a massive deal, have athletes from all over the world coming, he finished a very close second. He was an inch behind the Olympic champion, Harold Osborne. All right. So he finished second in the Talchin Games, this international competition. Now, I know that couldn't happen today. The standards are too different in both sports. You couldn't do both. And it was of its time. But equally, it's not like we have many Gaelic Games captains, All-Ireland winners, All-Stars, who also went to Olympics. Now, that's extraordinary. And I don't know, you know, by all accounts, he was a wonderful man. And people who met him in the 80s when he was going around, he was just this lauded figure. And Willie McCreary would probably be able to talk to us about him. Like, that survives, you know, in a way that maybe even Dermot and Johnny and Glenn Ryan don't survive in another 100 years. Like, Larry Stanley will still be massively in the conversation later on. And you don't want this to be a 1990s onwards thing either. So I had Larry Stanley in mind for those reasons, because I think every bit as much as it should pitch towards Emma Byrne and her achievements, equally there should be a link with the past. So, like, how do you leave someone who's done that out?
0: Because there's only room for four. That is the difficulty here. Like, I guess I took Paul Rouse sitting here going, I had to have seen them. I had to have seen them. And I understand that, from a historical perspective, you probably have to have Larry Stanley on. And I'm not sure why he versus the team that wins the first Sam Maguire, and probably because there's good stuff written about him as well. Like, when we're nitpicking the fact that he played for Dublin, like, I mean, Shea Fahey and Larry Tompkins and Shawnee Johnson kept getting mentions a lot. The Shawnee Johnson one, obviously, it was funny the first 18 times. Around about the 100th time, it was like... But Larry Tompkins is probably the best footballer ever from Kildare. I'm not putting him on.
2: Yeah.
0: I'm not putting him on.
1: I think when it comes to your GEA disagreement at the moment, it's Dermot Early versus Johnny Donnan. I think we're already leading towards a situation where Dermot Early is going to stay on the mountain. We're going to get Willie McCreary up in just a moment, just to actually talk us through some of the racing decisions. But so far, in jurors' list, it's Emma Byrne, Ruby Walsh and Dermot Early. Joe's been making cases for Johnny Doyle and Larry Stanley. There is one more person to make a case for in just a moment after we get to Willie McCreary, a non-racing person. Joe, how are you feeling about your mountain so far? Has Joe persuaded you to make any alterations?
0: Not so far, right? Like, the fourth slot and the contenders for the fourth slot are suddenly, like, so you could put Johnny Doyle or Larry Stanley on my fourth slot and I'd be relatively happy with that. But at the moment, the contenders are another racing person, right? And so, again, as I said earlier on, you could have a full racing Mount Rushmore, you could have Pat Ettery, you could have Dermot Weld, you could have John Ox, you could have Jessica Harrington. There's a bit of debate about whether or not she sneaks in under the border or not, which we can get to in a moment. Does Jordan Murphy get a look in here? Does Mickle get a look in? Probably not. I just want to briefly talk about Dom O'Rourke, because Eric Donovan put him forward, and Eric's career is not finished just yet. And, you know, if he goes on to become a European champion in boxing, then on top of the incredible amateur career he had, he might be in the conversation himself. But there were four boxers from Muay Thai in the Ireland squad for the World Championships in 2007. Nearly a third of the entire squad. Like, from one club to have a quarter of a national team at a World Championships, I suspect they might have been the most successful boxing club in the world for that brief period of time. He's not going to make it, though, right? I need the help of Willie McCreary here to explain to me what the difference between Dermot Weld and John Ox and Jessica Harrington and Pat Ettery is. That's kind of the bit where I'm at the moment.
1: What about Jamie Heaslip, Ger?
0: Well, yeah, sorry, Jamie Heaslip obviously has to be in this conversation too, right? So, 95 Ireland caps, 5 Lions caps. His record is 3 Heineken Cups, 3 Pro 12s, a European Challenge Cup, 3 Six Nations Championships, a Triple Crown as well. Is he part of that Triple Crown 07? A Grand Slam, and for good measure, one World Rugby Try of the Year, which I'm sure is not one of his most prized gongs.
1: But can I just hand this back over? Because I think if Joe, you were the selector, I think Heaslip might have actually made your mountain. So there's another. It's not just Johnny Doyle or Larry Stanley. You want to actually put forward the case of Jamie Heaslip here as well.
2: Yeah, now, if I was to get, like, the four I had settled on this morning at, like, 8:59, which had changed a lot, probably ultimately would have been Ruby, Larry Stanley, Johnny Doyle, and I would have had to drag in Willie McCreary and say, tell me the difference between Pat Ettery and Jamie Heaslip, and that's leaving Dermot Weld to one side. But yeah, like, you know, I heard the Rob Kearney discussion with Dan and with Ronan, and they talked about Rob Kearney being effectively, you know, second name on the team sheet after Steve Staunton. Like, Heaslip, Jerry outlined his credentials there in the Grand Slam. 2 Triple Crowns, 3 Six Nations, 95 appearances for Ireland between 06 and 17. Ifs, buts and maybes, the injury obviously robbed him of being a centurion and robbed him of his second Grand Slam. And I think if he has won 2 Grand Slams and he's over 100 caps, he probably certainly goes in. And it's such a pity that happened, because he was playing as some of his best rugby then. He was World Rugby Player of the Year nominee in 2016. So he's a massive omission, and I don't know where variety comes into this conversation as well. I mean, you have Emma Byrne in chair, so that's, you know, that at least is soccer as well as just football and racing. I mean, Heaslip's doing his thing in front of nearly a million people almost every time he plays for Ireland. It's an elite level, British and Irish line, starting number 8 in those 3 Lions tests of 09, went again on a second tour in 13. Were you close to putting him in? It's a serious omission.
0: It's nitpicking, right? But he gets dropped in the second line series. Like, you're trying to make cases against people here who are absolutely incredible achievers. And look, he obviously went to Newbridge College, so the Kildare credentials are fairly strong. But I think that racing is more important to Kildare than rugby is. And that's kind of, you know, that's why we have our guest with us.
1: Yeah, exactly. Willie McCreary, very good morning to you.
3: Morning, men. How are you?
0: I'm okay.
1: Very well.
0: Not great.
3: Not great. Why?
0: Well, it's too difficult, Willie. It's too difficult. So, from your 98 team, who was the best player on the team?
3: Oh, by far, Glenn Ryan.
1: Well, there you go.
0: Right, by far.
3: Johnny Doyle wasn't on that team.
0: No, he wasn't. I picked Dermot Early as my football nominee.
3: Dermot Early only came in the year before. If you say, for example, if you went out and one man had to stop, you could stop Johnny Doyle, you could stop Dermot Early, you'd take two men to stop Glenn Ryan. That's my... Glenn Ryan was also a leader for us. And I think he was so influential for our team in 98. I wouldn't... Any football... The only football lad I put in the modern era would be Glenn Ryan. Johnny Doyle wouldn't come near him. Wouldn't lace his boots, even if they had Velcro.
0: Really?
2: Willie, you were meant to come on and make this conversation easier.
3: I am making it easier. We'd have won nothing if we hadn't got Glenn Ryan. We've won nothing since... and nothing before. And none of ye have witnessed us winning anything. And Glenn Ryan was a pivotal part of it. So I wouldn't even go far. I wouldn't even mention another football player in Kildare Park. Glenn Ryan was on it.
1: Well, that's in my era.
3: So I don't know where you're coming up with Johnny Dial. I could mark Johnny Dial corner forward.
1: Well, Joe is proposing Johnny Doyle. He's currently not on the mountain.
2: Are you talking about 98, Willie? Or are you talking?
3: I'm talking about the whole career. I mean, if you're playing Round Towers, you're playing Glenn Ryan. If you stop Glenn Ryan, you stop Round Towers. If you're playing Alan Wood, you can easily cut Johnny Doyle out of it. You know, I wouldn't fear Johnny Doyle. I'd always fear Glenn Ryan, because Glenn Ryan would probably. You know, he would change a game, and he could read a game like I've never seen a player read a game. And everyone said, oh, he's all over the place. He's not all over the place. He's always where the ball is going to land, nearly. And that's what, to me, makes him an exceptional player compared to any other player I ever played with.
1: Do you accept that there is a legitimate a claim to the Mount Rushmore place for Johnny Doyle, as there is for Dermot Early, as there is for Glenn Ryan, if you just take it as bigger than just footballing talents?
3: As bigger than just footballing talents, I think Johnny Doyle was loved by the people because, you know, he got such terrible abuse, I suppose, on the pitch because, he was, like I used to call him a bag of bones when I trained with him, because you'd run into him. And like, I'm a big solid lad, and you get a bruise off him because he hit you with some kind of bone from somewhere. He was just total bones. But, and a great athlete. You know, Glenn Ryan wasn't an athlete at all. He was more like a fatlete. But he worked so hard to get up to that fitness. And Dermot Early was just a pure, like, I mean, he could hang in the air for nearly an extra second because he was so athletic as well, you know. And I think of the three of them, Glenn had to work harder for it. But he was determined to work harder for it. The two boys now, I'm not saying, geez, I'd love to have them on my team all day long. I'm not saying anything against them. But I just think of where we were in 98, I think Glenn was the driving force behind a lot of us.
2: Was Johnny Doyle not the driving force for a team that got to an All-Ireland semi-final? He's playing in a tougher position than Glenn Ryan. Like, he was marked, double marked. He was roughed up. He was Kildare's only marquee forward. He took the freeze. He won games on his own. Like, that's a serious mantle as well. I mean, Glenn played in a better team than Johnny ever did.
3: Yeah, and Johnny was on his own. And I thought it was unfair of him to be even asked to be captain, because I thought it put more pressure on him. And I thought that was unfair on him. I thought he was more of an attacking player. And I think when we took him down as a third, you know, took him down away from the forwards a few times, like, you had to be on the edge of the box. Johnny couldn't kick a pint from 30, 40 yards, but in around the edge of the square, you know, and we had to make room for him. We had to have a lad in there to make room for him, to rough up the two lads who were roughing him up. I thought we never protected Johnny all the way through his career. I thought it was very poor on the team, the lads who were playing with him. He was a better player than he actually played, because no one was minding him. And if you look at all the good teams, the star attackers, they're minded by someone. Someone is a donkey just minding them. And I thought in Johnny's team, they had no one like that. The management couldn't see that to be done. I thought it was the whole way through his career, he wasn't minded properly.
0: The case for Dermot Early is that he was on the 98 team and was important in it, but that actually in the later McGeaney team, he's the most important player. So he's got the longevity on either side of his career and similar number of All-Stars to Glenn Ryan.
3: Yeah, but sure, he never had to work a day in his life. He's in the army. So all he had to do is be a full-time player. You know, and a great piece of work Dermot was. Like, he had the army mentality, you know, come on troops and all the rest. You know, he was always for the team, never did anything bar football, loved football, and was a complete athlete. And like, I'm not going against the two boys. I'm not, you know, they're two great lads that I played with, very lucky to play with. They had more football in their big toe than I had my body, but the three of them, they were just, they loved football, were so at ease with football. But I'd have to go. I just thought Glenn, if we hadn't got Glenn in 98, we were scrupled. Probably if the lads, you know, in through all their time too, you know, they probably underachieved a little bit by not playing the right people in the right positions, I thought, a few times in the later teams, you know.
1: It would be great if we could get a couple of these footballers into the Kildare Mount Rushmore, but I dare say, Willie, that won't happen because we're going to try and get two racing names in there, I'd imagine. It's up to Ger at the end, but it's up to you to make the case. The only consensus we've had so far is that Ruby makes the mountain, and I don't think you're going to argue with that. I think we're just